0: it's knocking them down harder, and it's keeping them out longer than it has been in the past. There's a lot of tranquilizers being mixed in with opiates that don't respond very well to Narcan.
1: The paramedic service says toxic drug calls for overdoses have now overtaken calls linked to alcohol use. Calls to 911 for overdoses are projected to rise 82% this year when compared to last year. Meanwhile, Manitoba's addictions minister believes her government's plan to hire a new dedicated paramedic unit will help the situation. Bernadette Smith says the idea to assign two paramedics downtown where overdoses are concentrated came from the Winnipeg Fire Paramedic Service, and that new unit, she hopes, will free up emergency resources.
2: We have a number of, whether it's fire responding first and then waiting for an ambulance, because fire can't transport a patient, so often they're left waiting for an ambulance to come. So a dedicated ambulance would ensure that, you know, the firefighters can respond to fires.
1: Smith says the province is recruiting more paramedics, so she's confident the city will be able to fill the shifts. The mayor says the initiative must still ensure emergency coverage across the whole city. In other news, the leaders of Peter Ballantyne Cree Nation in northern Saskatchewan are pleading for help to deal with a public safety crisis in Pelican Narrows. Residents in the community are on edge after a deadly shooting on Monday. As Cameron McIntosh tells us, it's the latest in a string of violence.
3: A video just released by Saskatchewan RCMP shows a man clad in a black hood running down a road with a caption, "Do you know this person?" RCMP say it's a suspect in a fatal shooting Monday that left one person dead and another injured.
4: But we need immediate help is what we've been saying.
3: Peter Ballantyne, Cree Nation Chief Peter Beatty, says it's the second fatal shooting potentially related to gangs in the community of Pelican Narrows in just weeks.
4: We need a solid commitment in terms of getting external security into the community.
3: RCMP confirm violent crime in the area is up 49% over 10 years and say their officers are doing what they can, while community leaders will be meeting with the Minister of Indigenous Services next week. Cameron McIntosh, CBC News, Winnipeg.
1: The Winnipeg School Division celebrated its first ever graduation powwow. Thousands of grads were honored at Canada Life Center this morning. Ashlyn Anderson Williams is from Huller Water Ojibwe Nation. She designed intricate stoles for her fellow grads to hang around their shoulders.
5: It's a really, empowering feeling. It's really important to me. I know that, what my art, I can see it on people. It's just, it's emotional. It feels really good.
1: The stoles have several symbols on one side and the word graduate on the other. And that event, again, it was the first ever for the division, and it was streamed for younger students in schools across the division so they could watch. A low of 14 tonight in Winnipeg with a good chance of more thunderstorms throughout the evening. Brandon, a low around 10 degrees with showers rolling away and clouds. Again, our top story, a tornado warning has been issued for the RM of Morris. In Dauphin, a low around 8 degrees with a chance of showers. Flin Flon, a chance of showers and a low around 8 degrees as well. Thompson, clearing skies overnight, a low around plus 5 degrees. In Thompson, Churchill, a low around plus 5 as well. And a few clouds on the bay. 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
6: Hello again and welcome back. I'm Neil Kirksall.
7: And I'm Chris Howden. This is As It Happens, the Wednesday edition, part 2. Coming up.
6: An NGO says the Ebola outbreak is far larger than officials are admitting, and that it's going to take a big international push to get that virus under control.
7: Hot desking. As temperatures rise, students in Winnipeg are feeling the heat, with classrooms hitting 30-plus degrees Celsius.
6: And that's not usually the way the ball bounces. An outfielder for the LA Angels unintentionally mimics one of the most infamous plays in modern baseball history when a ball ricochets off his hat and over the wall for a home run. Stay tuned.

0: in the English city of Southampton. On Monday, 23-year-old Vikram Digua was sentenced to life in prison for the murder of 18-year-old Henry Novak. And police body camera footage was released showing Mr. Novak being restrained while his murderer, who told police that he'd been the victim of a racist attack, looked on. There was immediate reaction from the right. Nigel Farage, leader of the Reform Party, said that this was evidence of, quote, anti-white prejudice in the police force and that people should react with, quote, pure cold rage, unquote. And far-right agitator Tommy Robinson urged people to gather outside the local police station. What followed were widespread protests throughout Southampton last night in which 11 police officers were wounded. Sarah Bogle is the leader of the Southampton City Council. We reached her in Southampton.
1: Councillor, I know you went to the scene today. What did you see in the aftermath of what happened last night?
2: Well, I mean, there was a lot of disturbance in the area where Henry died, and that's where damage was done, mostly to people's properties and general sort of, you know, the street sort of stuff flown around and bins thrown around and stuff like that. To be honest, it's not actually looking that bad because we have an amazing cleansing team who literally got up in the early hours of this morning to go to get started and clear up the mess and to assess any further damage that might have been caused by these protesters who then turned violent, because the initial protest wasn't violent, but it started fairly peacefully, maybe loudly, but didn't, you know, people have a right to protest. But for some reason, they decided to go and walk about a mile up the road to where the incident happened. And then that's when things got very, very unpleasant.
1: What are you hearing from people who live and work and have businesses in the community?
2: Well, I think, you know, people obviously very upset, very concerned. And there's been a lot of engagement with both businesses and residents and the wider community and the wider residents of the city, because it's not something that we experience very often. It's a very rare occurrence. Generally, it's a safe city. And it's just unacceptable weaponizing of what is basically an enormous tragedy. An 18-year-old young man has lost his life through a stabbing incident. And this has been weaponized by the far right and by unscrupulous politicians and various other actors who I have no time for and are really unwelcome interventions they have made. Is really just, you know, fan the flames.
1: Do you know if the people who participated in what happened after the peaceful protests, as you said, are they from your community?
2: Well, we believe quite a few people came from outside the city. We can't, you know, prove that completely because it's not always obvious, but there did seem to be quite a lot of people from outside, and there was some coordination through some of the far-right organisations and individuals to sort of encourage people to come down to Southampton, as it were. Mm. So it's definitely not something I recognise in our city. We have a very tolerant traditions. We're very, you know, it's a port city, very diverse, 160 languages spoken. Mm. It's a small city. It's only about 250,000 people, but it's a very, very close and friendly and you know, happy and comfortable with its diversity, and communities generally get on very well.
1: I wonder what questions you have for police after having seen the video that so many people are talking about and reacting to.
2: Sure, I have questions. We have had a briefing today from the police about their actions. They have now referred themselves to what we call the IOPC, which is basically the, you know, investigating independent body for the police. I'm not judge and jury. I wasn't there on the night, you know, so I can't. I don't think it's fair to comment on something that's already now going through due process. So just like any judge and jury, you know, Henry Novak's murderer faced judge and jury, and he was found guilty and sentenced to life. This is another investigation that we'll see its course over the next 2 or 3 months, and then we'll follow through the learnings from that and continue to work with the police as they go forward.
1: There is a 2022 Police Race Action Plan, which was, you know, working to tackle racial inequalities in policing. The National Police Chiefs Council has said it's going to review its anti-racism guidelines in the wake of everything it's happening. Are you worried that that work might be undermined or thrown out because of the reaction to this case?
2: I think we'll just have to wait and see.

0: see, there's a lot of need to sort of cool things down, really. People are very quick to react and call for all sorts of things, which is the nature of politics and a 24-hour cycle. But, I think we just need to allow, you know, investigation of what happened. And I'm sure there'll be some robust recommendations emerging. And I've heard some very constructive words from the Prime Minister, from the Home Secretary about the case, and also condemning the manipulation and weaponization of this very sad incident. It's a tragedy. So it's exactly the opposite of what Henry Novak's father wished for as he stood outside the court. He expressly said, do not, you know, take advantage of this. And then these people did the exact opposite of his wishes and what I want to do. And I know my colleagues do across all the parties, actually, you know, is to respect his wishes.
1: You were only just elected just about 2 weeks ago. Yeah, you've been on the job for 2 weeks now.
0: Yeah, I mean, I've been a councillor a long time and cabinet, but yeah, leader only 2 weeks, which is quite a baptism of fire.
1: How are you feeling personally about what is happening, but also having to tackle it in this way?
0: I mean, personally, I'm just really upset. You know, I was upset first about, you know, this horrible tragedy. I'm upset for the people of Southampton and all the services have had to step up and deal with what has just been a really awful couple of days, and particularly last night. But I've also been really amazingly impressed by the way people have stepped up. So many people willing to engage. Some of the faith leaders have also reached out and said, how can we help? And there's that real coming together. Southampton's always been very good at coming together at times of crisis, you know, right from the Blitz right through to now. And we've had many other crises that we've dealt with, and I'm sure we can come through this and be stronger together. That's how I believe, and I'm sure we can rise above this.
1: Councillor, thank you.
0: Thank you very much.
2: Sarah Bogle is the leader of the Southampton City Council. That's where we reached her.

0: Yesterday afternoon, the sky has darkened across parts of Manitoba, and then the funnel clouds appeared. Environment Canada confirmed that at least three tornadoes touched down southwest of Winnipeg. Luckily, no one was hurt. Carmen resident Stephanie Duick told CBC reporter Megan Ketchison what she saw.
1: Well, it started with the mobile warning of tornado in the area, but it was still kind of sunny here. I kind of chuckled at it, so I went outside and watched clouds getting darker and weirder, and the rain and the wind was weird, and then all of a sudden it went like almost silent. And I went out back just to gather a couple things, so just in case. I didn't want no debris flying kind of deal. And I peeked over the fence and I saw a funnel cloud, and then I went out front to the where the video shows, and my neighbor and I were standing there talking and watching the big funnel cloud or tornado coming kind of towards us. It was getting closer. I happened to notice that it looked almost like two or three of them that were very close together. But then once that lightning strike hit, when I was not looking at the tornado, and that's when the wind picked up bad, the rain and everything, and that's when I ran in. I got my daughter to the basement with our cats and watched the power dim a few times as it was going by. I kept checking the basement window and watching it go by us. But that was the most intense thing I've ever seen in my life.
2: That's wild. What did it sound like while you were in the basement?
1: You could hear the wind hitting the building. It was so fast, too. It was in 5 minutes, it was gone. Like, watching it coming in was more wild than it actually coming through our unit through the town, I guess. And I'm really glad that it didn't fully form, because it could have been way worse. 100% could have been way worse. Never in my life have I ever seen anything like

0: This month, ships will be heading to remote waters from the ocean off North Carolina to the seas between Iceland and Greenland to begin the long, hard work of dismantling most of a major deep-sea scientific research network called the Ocean Observatories Initiative, or OOI. With over 900 sophisticated undersea instruments in the Atlantic and Pacific, it delivers real-time data on ocean currents, marine ecosystems, and coastal conditions, information that is used to forecast storms and manage fisheries and track the effects of climate change. It cost more than $300 million U.S. to put into place and about $50 million a year to operate. But now that work is largely coming to an end. Last month, the Trump administration announced that shutting down most of the network, quote, aligns with its strategy for a nimbler approach to scientific priorities, unquote. The move came days after the president fired the board of the National Science Foundation, which funds and oversees the project. Craig McLean served as the acting chief scientist and the director of research for the National Oceanic and Atmospheric Administration. He was removed from that post under the first Trump administration and returned to it under President Biden. He is now retired. We reached him in Washington, D.C.
1: Craig, you spent more than four decades at the National Oceanic and Atmospheric Administration. So when you think about these scientific instruments, knowing what they do, being pulled out of the water, this network being pulled apart, what's your gut reaction?
2: Oh, it's very deflating. It's very disappointing. And if I can look over those 40 years at where ocean science was when I first started and how we measured and characterized the ocean then versus what this OOI initiative has really shown us can be done, it's remarkable. And it's devastating to the science community to see it removed. This is exquisite measurements of so many different characteristics of the ocean, and we never could achieve this level of precision 40 years ago when I first started. So to see it developed in place and capable, and then to see it removed, just pushes us back in scientific knowledge at an irresponsible level.
1: We did reach out to the National Science Foundation for a comment. As you and I are speaking, we've not yet heard back from them, but they did release a statement that begins, quote, NSF is not canceling the Ocean Observatories Initiative. All previously collected OOI data will remain accessible, unquote. What do you make of that? A decade's worth of data. Is that enough?
2: Well, it's a rather meek recovery from the extent of the withdrawal of the system that they're pronouncing. A decade of data is better than no data, and three or four decades of data would be even better to answer the questions for which this system was originally created. So if we go back in time, we would lower devices into the water to make measurements at one time of the year at that one location, and maybe go back a year later. So much could happen in those other 364 days. Here, with constant steady state measurements, the signature of the ocean is measured across so many different parameters that we really wind up with a complete knowledge that's automatically collected, and we don't have to be there in order to do it. So to say only 10 years is enough when the system was designed to be in place for multiple decades, to really answer questions as to how much variability there is in the natural behavior of the ocean over time, and then also in being able to look at that and determine how much of that may be induced by human action over time.
1: What would you say to those who argue that it's just too expensive, $48 million a year?
2: If you and I had to write the check personally, we couldn't. But when you look at the size of large governments, including the United States government, and what the United States is spending around the world today at the irresponsible initiations of the Trump administration, $48 million is readily affordable, and the scientific benefits of understanding far outweigh those expenses.
1: Democratic Senator Sheldon Whitehouse from Rhode Island posted on social media yesterday, writing, quote, fossil fuel is heating our oceans by the zettajoule, so Trump's corrupt fossil fuel stooges want to turn off the monitors, unquote. Is that, in your view, what is happening here?
2: I know Senator Sheldon Whitehouse, and I respect him greatly. I think he has a

0: very strong point that he is making here. And the questions of why this system is being shut down to frustrate the many scientists who work in their research and are enriched by the data that's generated here, why that's happening, why that was chosen, is a question that can only go back to the White House and or the impression of the people who are politically appointed downstream at lower levels of government, but feel an allegiance to the utterances of President Trump. Mm-hmm. And clearly, President Trump has aligned his policies with the benefits to the oil and gas industries and the belief that high energy revenue now is better than the secure future we might have in years down the line. And it's so shallow and short-sighted. It's alarming.
1: Is there a chance to save it, or is this a done deal at this point?
0: It will take time to recover this array. Ship time, ship availability is yet to be, as I understand it, yet to be determined. But over the course of roughly 16 months was the time frame that I believe the NSF or the principal investigator for this whole project had described the recovery of the material. And many things could happen in between. Perhaps there could be a consortium of philanthropies that could step forward and say, this scientific research is too important, we don't want to lose it, and provide some funding, with the hope that no philanthropy wants to fund something indefinitely, but that a bridge to a future administration with a different outlook on the value of this work might emerge after the next presidential election, and there could be a return to this array. The harm is that it's very expensive and time-consuming to install these very sophisticated devices. You can rip it out pretty easily, but it takes time to put it back. And it's a remarkably short-sighted investment. It would be much the same as making it to the moon again, putting in a station, and then ripping the station out because you've lost interest in it.
1: Some of our listeners may remember what's come to be known as Sharpiegate, when in his first administration, Donald Trump displayed a hurricane forecast map that was altered to support comments he made that falsely suggested a hurricane was heading for Alabama. You were acting chief scientist at the National Oceanic and Atmospheric Administration at that time. You called for an investigation into Sharpiegate, and then you were removed from your position. Do you see a connection between what happened to you and what is happening now with the OOI?
0: Well, the tactics are the same. The Trump personality is very vindictive, and anyone who disagrees with his beliefs or his sayings is certainly a target. In terms of why the ocean observatories were selected as to be removed by the National Science Foundation, it's hard to say whether this came with an instruction from much higher to shut that particular activity down. In terms of my personal circumstance, I really think it was just I was inconvenient in the voice that I was raising, and they chose to bring someone in who had very different views than the very contemporary understanding of climate science.
1: Craig, I'm very glad we could speak. Thank you for this.
0: My pleasure, and thank you for your interest.
2: Craig McLean served as acting chief scientist and director of research for the National Oceanic and Atmospheric Administration. We reached him in Washington, D.C.

0: Time Out magazine has compiled a list of what its editors say are the 14 best burgers in the world right now. Number one is a place in Tokyo called Smash Things, which serves an extremely thin Japanese Wagyu beef patty on a milk bun. Number two is in Cape Town, a hefty patty, also Wagyu beef with Wagyu-infused caramelized onions. Three is a place in Madrid. Four is in London. Six is in Paris. But number five is from a little spot in Montreal called Casse-croûte Mange dans mon hood, the happy ending burger, which is a multi-patty affair with all the fixings on a brioche bun. Frankly, it is not pretty. It's not a beauty contest. Michel Lim is the creator of the Happy Ending Burger, and he had no idea he'd be on the list.
1: We really didn't expect this at all. The lineups are pretty crazy, and we were just adapting to a whole new reality. our restaurant was already pretty busy, and it's

0: just now it's, yeah, the lineups are insane.
1: How long are people waiting these days?
0: Like now, they can wait at least 45 minutes to an hour just to get their order. So it's, we always serve double smash cheeseburgers. And I think the particularity of our burger is that we grind our meat in-house. It's a special blend. It's a secret blend. Actually, you know, I was eating a steak during the year where I was doing the test, and I was trying to find my signature seasoning, and I tried like paprika, smoked paprika, garlic powder, onion powder, different types of peppers. And at the end of the day, I had a steak, and I was like, I think this is it. Steak shines when you put salt and pepper on it, and that's it. So you don't get distracted by any other things. And I think that's where we're going with Mata Mohud. We didn't try to reinvent the wheel. We just wanted to do something classic that's going to be timeless. I personally enjoy a burger when it's not like you're not wearing half of it on your shirt, or, you know, it's not dripping all over. So just wrapping it in a certain way,
1: yeah,
0: having, you know, just the right amount of toppings, a burger should be easy to eat.
2: Michel Lim speaking with the CBC's Sean Henry, host of Daybreak Montreal. 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

0: As the saying goes, if you can't stand the heat, get out of the kitchen. But in Winnipeg, the potentially intolerable heat is in the classroom. This week, the Winnipeg School Division's Board of Trustees passed a motion highlighting their, quote, dire concerns around the heat that students are experiencing. Several schools in the area have already canceled classes or dismissed students early as the temperatures rise. Kathy Heppner is a teacher and the chair of the School Division's Board of Trustees. She's in Winnipeg.
1: Kathy, what kinds of temperatures are we talking about?
2: Well, this last week, we've had temperatures outside in the 30s. And so that has meant that some of the classrooms that our students and teachers are in are reaching 28, 29, even 30 degrees in the classroom.
1: And there have been reports of even higher, right? 42?
2: Yes, yes. I've just been aware of the ones that are getting to be like 30 degrees. Mm-hmm. And at that point, it's not safe anymore for students and teachers to be in that type of situation.
1: No, it wouldn't be. What kinds of things are students, including your own children, mm-hmm. telling you about how they're feeling in these temperatures?
2: Yeah, it's been really challenging. I mean, the school that my kids went to just recently up until last year is an elementary school, three stories, and it was where students had to be moved from the third and even second floor. So they had to vacate their classrooms. They had to move outside for some of them. We were sending ice packs and cold water bottles with the students to be able to help them keep cool. Currently, like the facilities department of our division is trying to make sure and deliver large industrial fans into schools. And just recently, one of our high schools where my daughter attends had to cut the day short by an hour so that they could send kids home because the building was just too hot.
1: We know, even as adults, what those high temperatures can do to us, right? When we're trying to work or get things done. As a teacher and a mother, how do you see those temperatures impacting a child's ability to concentrate and learn?
2: It makes it really challenging. I mean, I see students that aren't able to be able to concentrate. And if we're constantly thinking about trying to find a cooler place for them, that then becomes the priority for their safety, as opposed to being able to think, well, what sort of learning can we have in the classroom? So it really sort of robs students of their opportunity to have a good day at school and learning, but also then teachers and staff, then their priorities have to shift as well.

0: and that's also really difficult for them too.
1: And then when it gets to a point where children have to miss school, then there's a knock-on effect that that can cause for families as well. How many schools are impacted by the heat?
0: So in our school division, we have more than a dozen schools that have no air conditioning in any part of the building. So we do have some schools where there has been like a recent gymnasium upgrade, and there is places for students to cool there. But we have like a lot of schools where there is really no place for students to be able to cool off.
1: You mentioned the kinds of measures some schools are taking. Mm-hmm. Winnipeg Superintendent of Schools, Matt Henderson, told a board meeting that, you know, there are industrial fans being delivered, as you said, portable AC units wherever possible. Yes. Is any of that helping at all? And is it enough?
0: Well, it helps in the short term. Like, I think it brings temporary relief to students in a building to be able to have an industrial fan, but it's not fixing the overall issue. Is that our buildings, a lot of them are the oldest buildings in our city, and we're never meant to have to handle this type of heat. And with climate disruption, every year it's getting hotter and hotter earlier and earlier. And so really it's about, okay, so we have fans that come for today, but what are we going to be doing in a couple of weeks? What are we going to be doing in September? What are we doing for next year? I have been an elected trustee for the last 3.5 years, and each spring we're getting concerns from school communities, families, that it's really hot. Last year was probably the year where it felt like it was a crisis, because there were 2 days where it was so unbelievably hot that many people were keeping their kids home if they could, because to send them to school was just, the temperatures were not safe. Mm-hmm.
1: You and your colleagues, I know, are going to be writing to the education minister there.
0: Yes.
1: To talk about your concerns and your asks. What do you want the minister to do?
0: We recognize that, you know, the province has to make really difficult decisions as well when it comes to funding and finances. So we want to partner with them and say, look, we have learners, we have our teachers and staff that depend on us to be able to deliver quality education in a safe environment. And so we have to work together to say, okay, so what is the plan for the province? How are you going to work alongside us? Because we have our 5-year capital plan, and it's apply for these projects for air conditioning, and we apply for renovations and things like that to our buildings. And so we want to be able to inquire with the province. So what are we going to do together to fix this? Because we have to have a plan. We cannot just be having a Band-Aid approach every spring to deal with this heat crisis, because it's not going to get better anytime soon.
1: Our producer saw on Reddit that a user suggested the Superintendent Henderson and the education minister should have to work from these schools until a solution is found and delivered. What do you think of that suggestion?
0: Well, next week the superintendent is going to be taking the Minister of Education into some of the buildings, and we think it'd be helpful if they took a little jaunt up the stairs to the third floor of my child's school and just felt for themselves like how hot it is up there. I think that would be helpful. Our superintendent has spent time in the different schools, and so he's aware of how hot it is staying there the whole day, like our children. I mean, that's a good suggestion.
1: Kathy, I appreciate this. Thank you.
0: You're welcome.
2: Kathy Hebner is the chair of the Winnipeg School Division's Board of Trustees. We reached her in Winnipeg.

Josh and Erica McKay thought things were getting better. Their sister, Ann Victoria Martin McKay, had struggled with addiction for a long time. Ultimately, she had become homeless, but she'd gotten help and eventually found somewhere to live, a tiny home in a community housing complex in Fredericton, New Brunswick. Then, in early 2025, Ms. Martin McKay relapsed and had to leave her accommodations and the security they provided. And in March, her siblings got the news that they dreaded. Ms. Martin McKay had been found dead in the burned-out remains of

0: a homeless encampment. Now Josh and Erica are telling their sister's story in the hopes it could prevent another heartbreaking loss.
1: She had been in shelters. I think she was in a rooming house at one point. And then she did end up going and getting herself clean. She did enter rehab, and she did end up into a tiny home.
2: What happened to that arrangement?
1: Addiction again.
3: And they don't allow issues like that in the community, and so she was removed from the community. Mm-hmm. But you know, when you get removed from that community, where do you go? We understand that there's rules in the community. They have to do what they have to do to keep people safe, to keep people who are in that community who are trying to better their lives and you know, climb out of whatever situation they may be in. You know, everybody there is trying to get better or be better. We would prefer there to be a plan when somebody does leave or is removed or whatever the case may be. For somebody that's their escape plan, that's their chance to climb out and to be housed. The great tragedy of this is that she was doing so well. She was doing everything right. She was, and then we had been prepared for years to get the call that we had lost her to addiction. Mm-hmm. We weren't ready to get the call that we lost her because she was trying to keep warm.
1: When people would see her, I know they're thinking, you know, nothing but an addict or, you know, and I know who she is or what she's like if she wasn't an addict. And I know in the addiction, they do things that they probably normally wouldn't do. She wanted to help people.
3: We see the posts and the comments online. We see people filming, people who are on the street for no reason other than to film it and post it for clicks or likes or make side comments. We just want to reiterate they're people. But a little bit of empathy goes a long way. Try to understand that, you know, these are people who would rather not be there.
0: Erica and Josh McKay recently lost their sister and Victoria Martin McKay in a fire. They were talking to the CBC's Aidan Cox.

0: Doctors Without Borders works in some very dangerous situations around the world. But 3 weeks ago, the violence in the Port-au-Prince neighborhood of Cité Soleil became too much. So the organization made the difficult decision to suspend its activities in the hospital there, despite the urgent need for health care. At the time, MSF's head of mission for Haiti, Davina Hales, told us how they got the 800 people who had sought refuge at the hospital to safety.
1: The medical teams looked at where we could refer patients, different structures. They called them and they said, we need to start to refer all the different types of patients to different hospitals. We asked for extra ambulances and they worked all night. We couldn't leave immediately. It takes time to suspend activities and it takes time to evacuate people out. You also have patients and people knocking and banging on the doors coming in during the night. It was a little bit calmer. They found a window and one of the exits of the hospital, there was less fighting going on. So they managed to refer all of the patients out. And then with the people that were sheltering, we organized vehicles to take them to a roundabout that was about 5 minutes away, but it's in a safe space and far away, further away from the fighting, and from there they can find their own transport. At one point, the fighting came so nearby that the minute we opened the doors, people were scared and they started.
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0: Canada has updated a tornado warning for south central and southeastern Manitoba. Extra care and attention should be exercised. The following localities are included in the warning: Emerson Franklin, St. Pierre Jolies, Morris, Rosenort, and St. Jean Baptiste. Environment Canada meteorologists are tracking a severe thunderstorm that is possibly producing a tornado. Damaging winds, large hail, and locally intense rainfall are also possible. Take cover immediately if threatening weather approaches. 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
1: À 19h40 heure avancée du centre le mercredi, Environnement Canada a mis à jour une alerte de tornade pour le centre-sud et le sud-est du Manitoba. 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
2: Than official numbers suggest. Dr. Megan Coffey is an advisor on communicable diseases with the IRC and a former coordinator of Ebola treatment units in Sierra Leone. We reached her in New York.
3: Dr. Coffey, knowing what you know, to now know that that there's this reporting that this first started spreading potentially in January, what did you make of that?
4: I think we all knew when we noticed how many cases there were and how far apart they were in the DRC when the first announcement of Ebola came in mid-May, that this had been spreading for longer than we'd realized. Local clinicians clearly had seen outbreaks, but there were a lot of challenges in identifying what this was because it was this rare species of Ebola.
3: You've coordinated previous responses to Ebola. What kinds of challenges does a delay like this, even if it might not be too surprising at this stage, what kinds of challenges does it pose?
4: Yeah, I worked in Sierra Leone coordinating Ebola units, and I just have to say it's so much work to respond to Ebola because you have to think through every step, making sure that nobody comes in contact with the virus. You have to be conscious of everything. But one of the hardest steps is all of the contact tracing to identify all of the chains of transmission. Right now, the DRC reports that they think they have about 44%. Or about half of the contacts have been identified and followed up, but it's incredibly, incredibly hard to find every person. I mean, if I turned to any one of us and said, who have you seen in the last 2 weeks that you've come in contact with? Who have you touched? And if you're really sick, you know, it's even harder. So thinking through the contacts that can allow for the spread of a disease that spreads by body fluid.
3: Your organization, the IRC, also said yesterday that the outbreak is likely much larger and more advanced than the official figures suggest right now. How did you arrive at that?
4: Even though we're not seeing the same number of new cases being identified, and we found that some of the suspected cases are actually tested negative, we do know that there's been this increase in the number of zones that have been affected. Health zones are like districts, and there were 11, 13 districts a week or so ago, and now there's 24 districts. So this is a disease that has been moving within the DRC, and we also know that it had spread to Uganda before we even knew that it was Ebola. So it's going to take work finding all these cases. I often say it's like if sand fell on your couch, you think you got rid of the sand and mm-hmm. you keep finding more. So it's very difficult to find all the cases, and we know that we're behind the ball right now.
3: The World Health Organization is striking a bit more of an optimistic tone, saying that in its view, the world is, quote, catching up to the outbreak. Do you agree with that?
4: I think the work of everyone on the ground, the DRC, government, the WHO, all of the different organizations are responding with a great response to what is a very, very difficult problem. But it still is a difficult problem. And until we have 100% of contacts traced, until there are no more surprises, Ebola can always spread. Other outbreaks have had that have gone on to have thousands of cases have started with just 50.

0: So just to realize that you can have a few cases that become more. And whenever you let your guard down, you can always have more. I always say it's a very humbling disease, because Ebola can always go from 1 to 20 cases before you know it.
1: If you were in charge of everything dealing to deal with this outbreak right now, what would you need to see on the ground to make sure that there is a handle on this outbreak?
0: Yeah, I think one of the most important things is infection prevention control at every health facility. Making sure that basically means that you have every person triaged in an area affected to know if they could possibly have Ebola and they need to be tested or evaluated further. That all of the healthcare providers have the gloves, all of the PPE that they need, and that you don't have need. I mean, there's family members who've needed to give water or food to loved ones who have Ebola in units. We've seen that happen again and again, where if you don't have everything in place, you can have more contacts and more spread. So infection prevention control, and then also building trust. Ebola is a disease that we all want to deny. It is just so horrible. You don't want to think that your world has changed. It's also a disease that spreads between people who care about and love each other. So mother taking care of their child, a child bearing their parent, a nurse caring for a patient. Those are the main ways this disease spreads. So it's very hard for people to accept that that kind of bond is how Ebola is spreading in their own family. So yeah, I would work on trust and IPC more than anything, and then building on the rest of all of the pillars.
2: That's 7:47 p.m. Central Daylight Time Wednesday. Environment Canada has issued a tornado warning for south central Manitoba. Extra care and attention should be exercised in and around the following localities: Carmen, Brunkeld, and Gray. Environment Canada meteorologists are tracking a severe thunderstorm that is possibly producing a tornado. Damaging winds, large hail, and locally intense rainfall are also possible. Take cover immediately if threatening weather approaches. Please consult local media for more information.
3: À 19h47 heures avancée du centre le mercredi, Environnement Canada a émis une alerte de tornade pour le centre-sud du Manitoba. 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
1: Dr. Coffey, I appreciate this. Thank you.
0: Yes, thank you.
4: Dr. Megan Coffey is an advisor on communicable diseases at the International Rescue Committee. We reached her in New York.

0: C. difficile is a highly contagious bacterium that plagues hospitals and poses a potentially fatal threat to patients. To contain its spread, staff need to wash their hands and disinfect surfaces constantly. And this week, several hospitals in British Columbia will have some extra help from new staff members with sharp noses and, frankly, terrible breath. Canines for Care is a Vancouver-based team of dogs who have been trained to sniff out C. difficile. The CBC's Charlotte Grew visited the Kelowna General Hospital to find out more.
1: Can you sneeze? Sneeze. No, sneeze. Let's just sneeze. Yeah.
2: Lana Aksu, and I'm the manager of the canine unit, and then I handle the dogs and training as well.
1: We have five dogs on board. They all look for one bacteria only. It's called C. difficile. They show us where the reservoirs are so that we can clean them up in the environment so that we can keep the spread as minimal as possible. So we have Cocker Spaniels and we have Springer Spaniels and then one Labrador Retriever. We prefer our Spaniels because A, people love them. They have their fluffy ears. They're very highly sociable with people.

0: they're pretty sturdy in the environments as well. But then also, on the other hand, they're excellent searchers. We have our dogs all come from a hunting breeding kennel, so they're search urge is so preserved, and they just really bring this to the table here. So what we do is we just skim those hallways, and they let us know. And usually it's high touch points, like if you think of an elevator button that people touch all the time. These are areas that the dogs would identify probably most likely. Or sometimes we have objects that are not being cleaned on a regular basis, just because we don't think of it. Why we use the dog is the dog can screen a unit in about 15 minutes if it's an average size unit. And if we would go around and swap everything, we would swap that particular object, bring it back to the laboratory, grow it for 2 weeks to see if something is on there. So really we have a 2 week delay. So now the dog can tell us within 15 minutes, we need to clean this, this, and this, and we are good to go. And we use the dog more as a prevention tool than like after the fact, so that we are good to go basically before. They work full time, so they work Monday to Friday, just the way we work as well. However, the dog doesn't work the whole entire time. They go out screen, but also we have to train the dogs a lot. So we have a lot of training sessions for them. That's really where their fun part comes in for them, because we make that fun and they have to study there. I want to say his favorite thing is food and hugs. He's the best hugger as well.
1: Lala Agsu is the manager of the canine unit at Canines for Care, which is touring several hospitals in the BC interior this week.

0: May 26th, 1993, Texas versus Cleveland, fourth inning. Cleveland's Carlos Martinez smacks a long fly ball to deep right field. To catch it, Jose Canseco of Texas has to go all the way to the wall. He makes the easy catch to end the inning, and no one ever talks about that game again. I'm just kidding. He does this.
1: And Canseco goes back to the wall. He looks like he's, you know, he's checking the wall. He's checking the ball. Checking the wall and the ball. Reaches up. Hits him right in the head and goes over the top.
2: It hit Canseco in the head and bounced over the wall for a homer. Look at this. Boink.
1: Jose, you've hit a lot of home runs. You did a lot of great things, but that shot will live forever. That is, you will be remembered for that forever.
0: And in the video of that moment in 1993, while the commentators are laughing hysterically, Jose Canseco is scowling like a man who can see his own distant future, in which the first line of his obituary will now include the words ball, bounce, and head. And we have remembered him for that forever. For 33 years now, whenever there's been a lull in a conversation between baseball fans, someone has said, hey, remember that time a ball bounced off Canseco's head for a home run? And everyone has laughed. I'm sure that it bothers Jose Canseco, although on May 26th, 2016, he did tweet, 23 years ago today, I bounced a homer off my head. So maybe he's come to terms with it. Which is something Joe Adell can look forward to in several years or decades. Last night, Mr. Adell's team, the Los Angeles Angels, played the Colorado Rockies. Fourth inning, Colorado's TJ Rumfield smacks a long ball to deep right field. To catch it, Mr. Adell has to go all the way to the wall. Seems like he has it. He doesn't.
3: Now fly ball right center from Rumfield. Adell's after it in the gap, and he makes the running catch. Oh, he didn't grab it. The ball actually clanked off of Adell, and I believe it might. Did it bounce over? I don't think so.
0: But it did bounce over the wall. And while watching the replay, the commentators invoked an accursed precedent.
3: It clanked, it hit him in the head, and oh
4: no. That could be a home run. That's definitely a home run.
3: That is a home run, almost Canseco style. Hit his glove, hit him on the hat, and bounced over the wall. That is a home run.
0: Well, he did say almost Canseco style. Is that better? Probably not to Joe Adell. But it's sort of cool that he's now part of an extremely exclusive club. He's one of only two players who have scored that kind

0: Cola with more bounce, and that will take us to the end of As It Happens for this Wednesday, June 3rd.
1: As It Happens, we'll be back again for you tomorrow. I'm Neil Kirksall. Enjoy your evening.
0: And I'm Chris Howden. Good night.

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2: As part of our special 60th anniversary, we're featuring Massey lecturers from the past 10 years and how their own way of thinking has been altered by the talks they gave. That's next on Ideas.
3: From CBC News, the world this hour, I'm Neil Herland. Israel and Lebanon say they've agreed to renew their fragile ceasefire and create a number of security zones inside Lebanon that will ban the militant group Hezbollah. That's according to a joint statement released by the U.S. government. The two sides say the ceasefire is contingent on a complete cessation of Hezbollah fire. It's not immediately clear how the security zones will be established, but the agreement calls for the Lebanese army to take full control over those areas. Meantime, in Washington, U.S. President Donald Trump is optimistic about a peace deal with Iran.
4: The negotiation itself has gone very well, actually. Very well.
5: Mr. President.
4: It could happen. I mean, if it happens, and it might not happen, you know, who knows. But if it happens, it could happen like over the weekend.
3: He was speaking to reporters the same day the Republican-controlled House of Representatives approved a motion calling for an end to the war in Iran. Four Republicans sided with the Democrats in a rebuke of Trump's strategy. The latest motion now goes to the U.S. Senate. Previous attempts by congressional lawmakers to end the war with Iran have not succeeded. The Carney government is asking Canada's radio and TV regulator to review a recent decision. Last month, the CRTC said it was hiking fees that U.S. streaming giants pay into a Canadian content fund. But as Rafi Bujikanian reports, streaming companies and politicians south of the border have been pushing back.
6: Prime Minister Mark Carney facing journalists on Parliament Hill, saying the only

0: Concessionist the concerns about Canadians' pocketbooks.
1: It is another step to reinforce affordability.
0: But the government's decision ordering a review of a planned fee hike for U.S. streaming giants like Netflix and Disney Plus to pay into Canadian content comes just a day after Carney sent his Canada-U.S. relations minister to D.C. for trade talks. And just 2 weeks ago, Canada's radio and television regulator, the CRTC, said it would be asking those companies to triple their 5% contribution. The companies are already challenging that initial fee in court.
1: This is not the time to make Canadians pay.
0: The government's stated concern is the streamers would pass down the increased costs in subscriber fees. Rafi Budukani on CBC News, Ottawa.
2: Police in Alberta have seized storage devices containing more than 500,000 photos and videos showing child sexual exploitation. They allegedly belong to a man from Okotoks, a town south of Calgary. The 35-year-old is facing charges of possessing and accessing child sexual abuse material. The Internet Child Exploitations Unit says this is one of the largest collections they've ever seen. Leaders in northern Saskatchewan, Peter Ballantyne Cree Nation, are pleading for help with a public safety crisis. Residents in Pelican Arrows are on edge after a deadly shooting on Monday. As Cameron McIntosh reports, it's the latest in a string of violent incidents.
3: A video just released by Saskatchewan RCMP shows a man clad in a black hood running down a road with a caption, "Do you know this person?" RCMP say it's a suspect in a fatal shooting Monday that left one person dead and another injured.
4: But we need immediate help is what we've been saying.
3: Peter Ballantyne, Cree Nation Chief Peter Beatty, says it's the second fatal shooting potentially related to gangs in the community of Pelican Narrows in just weeks.
4: We need a solid commitment in terms of getting external security into the community.
3: RCMP confirm violent crime in the area is up 49% over 10 years and say their officers are doing what they can, while community leaders will be meeting with the Minister of Indigenous Services next week. Cameron McIntosh, CBC News, Winnipeg.
2: It's game one tonight of the NBA Finals. Right now, the San Antonio Spurs are ahead of the New York Knicks 22-17 in the first quarter. And that is your World This Hour.
5: And now a quick look at your long-range weather forecast for Winnipeg and the surrounding area. There is a risk of a severe thunderstorm overnight tonight. Rainy as well, a low around 14 overnight. Then tomorrow, we still have a slight chance of more showers tomorrow afternoon with wind from the northwest on Thursday and a high of 19. Chance of showers Thursday night, wind from the northwest, a low of 10 degrees. More clouds Friday, a high of 19. Sunny Saturday, a high of 29. 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
6: Welcome to our special series marking the 60th anniversary of IDEAS. I'm Nala Ayed. The 60th anniversary is, of course, known as the Diamond Jubilee. And given the six-decade union between IDEAS and the CBC Massey Lectures, that diamond designation could not be more fitting. The lectures, or the Masseys as we behind the scenes call them, have been given by some of the most brilliant minds of our time.
7: Among them, Northrop Frye, C.B. McPherson, John Kenneth Galbraith, R.D. Lang, Doris Lessing, and others.
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11: There was a tremendous burgeoning of spy literature in Britain and invasion literature, and this reflected British fears that the Germans were planning to invade them. One of my favorite ones, which was in fact reported in the newspapers, this was not a novel, this was actually true, was that the Germans had stationed 50,000 German officers disguised as waiters in Britain. It gives you a wonderful idea of, you know, Monty Python sketch, someone going into a restaurant and being told by a German colonel that he will eat his soup immediately.

0: Lately.
1: With both weight and wonder, lecturers strive to help us understand the most pressing issues we face while shining a light on a path forward.
2: I still have a dream, and with this faith, we will be able to adjourn the councils of despair and bring new light into the dark chambers of pessimism. With this faith, we will be able to speed up the day.
3: Yes.
2: When there will be peace on earth and goodwill toward men, it will be a glorious day. The morning stars will sing together, and the sons of God will shout for joy.
4: I am very happy to be asked to say a few words on this occasion. Tonight, the Canadian Broadcasting Corporation is inaugurating a permanent lectureship.
1: The Massey Lectures began in 1961 and were named after then Governor General Vincent Massey.
4: I would like to say how touched I am that the corporation should have honored me by giving the lectureship my name.
1: The very first speaker, and it came as a surprise to me when I learned it, was a woman, Barbara Ward. And her topic back then still very much concerns us today. Economic disparity.
5: Nearly everything begins with ideas, and it's our ideas that change the matter with which we deal. So let's begin with a revolution which is at work from one end of the world to the other. I think this is the revolution of equality.
1: When ideas debuted 4 years later, in 1965, our program began both airing and producing the series. And it's been a pillar of our calendar ever since. And as in any union, time changes the way things are done.
6: This year, for the first time ever, the series will be leaving the confines of the CBC radio studios where Ideas is produced.
1: In 2002, we took the lectures out of the studio and started taking them on the road.
6: And recorded in front of five live audiences in five Canadian cities, quite literally from coast to coast.
1: This week, we've been hearing from you, Ideas listeners, about how Ideas and the Massey Lectures have affected you and how you think. In this episode, we're going to hear from some of the people who made you think. Massey lecturers from the past 10 years. We asked them to reflect on how delivering the lectures has impacted them. And we begin with what it was like for them to get that call.
7: When I got the call from the producers of Ideas that they wanted me to deliver the lectures, I was dumbfounded. I felt kind of faint, actually. And then when I got over it, I realized, man, this is such a profound honor. My name is Ron Diebert, and I'm the director of the Citizen Lab at the University of Toronto. In 2020, I delivered the Massey Lectures called Reset, Reclaiming the Internet for Civil Society.
8: When I got the call from my publisher, she'd asked me out for dinner with my editor, and they said, oh, we've got something we want to talk to you about. And I was really kind of scared. I'm like, oh no, what did I do? And they sat me down and they said, we want you to be the Massey lecturer. And I was like, what? Really? Me? Are you sure? My name is Tanya Talaga. I was the 2018 CBC Massey lecturer. And the title of my lectures was All Our Relations, Finding the Path Forward. I am an author, a journalist, and I'm a member of Fort William First Nation. Then I started thinking about it and saying, oh, this is a wonderful opportunity. I never thought that I would do something like this. And I started talking about next year. So I will get all this time to write it and everything's going to be wonderful. And they said, actually, no, you have to deliver in 5 months. And that was the shoe drop. 5 months. And the funny part about that is, or not so funny, is you actually have to write a book when you do the Massey lectures. And the book comes first and the lectures come second. So writing a book in 5 months is not for the weak of heart.
9: My name is Astra Taylor. I am a writer, filmmaker, and political organizer. And I was the 2023 CBC Massey lecturer. My lectures were called The Age of Insecurity, Coming Together as Things Fall Apart. When I received a message in early 2023 from the producers of CBC Ideas asking me to make time for a phone call, I thought, you know,

0: Maybe they wanted me to suggest some themes for an episode. When I was invited to actually give that year's Massey lectures, I felt this tremendous sense of responsibility, actually, because it's, I think, a huge honor, but also just an incredible opportunity to have a stage like that to talk about ideas.
1: The Massey lectures meant a lot to me, and I had been very inspired by many Massey lectures and by the books on which the lectures are based. So when I got the call, I was pretty floored. My name is Jennifer Welsh. I am the director of the Maxwell School of Public Policy and a professor at McGill University. And in 2016, I had the great privilege and honor to be the Massey lecturer on the theme of my book, The Return of History. So I was so excited at the thought of being part of this tradition, but also a little daunted thinking about who had preceded me in the list of Massey lecturers.
2: My name is Margaret McMillan, and I delivered the Massey lectures in 2015 on the subject History's People. When I first was asked if I'd like to do the Massey lectures, I was very pleasantly surprised. It's not something I'd thought of doing. And I suppose I tended to think that it was people who were older than me or more venerable than me. And so I suddenly found myself being asked to do this very important and prestigious series of lectures. It was rather terrifying because I said, what would you like me to lecture on? And the people at the CBC more or less said, whatever you like, which is a terrifying prospect.
3: But the terror eventually subsides.
2: Took me a while to sort of settle down and think what I'd like to do. I tend to write books on particular episodes in history, and they tend to be quite long and quite weighty. And what the Massey lectures did was let me think about history. What do I like about history? What do I find important in history? It was a very useful moment. I mean, as historians, we should every so often step back and think about what it is we're doing. So how do we get, as historians, at history? And how do we get the material that we need? Well, what we often do is the things that you really shouldn't do in private life today. We read other people's letters. We read their diaries. We speculate about their innermost thoughts. We pry. We're nosy. We pick up the gossip. I mean, all of these things I wouldn't recommend doing with your nearest and dearest, but it is something that I think as historians we do. And so I thought, you know, I've always cared about people in history, partly because it's a way of connecting with the past, making history come alive. And I found when I was teaching, if I could tell my students stories, they paid much more attention than if I was telling them, you know, some very worked out, learned thing on different theories of international relations, for example.
0: I tend to have what I call a drawer of ideas. It's metaphorical. It doesn't really exist. But I tend to have outlines in my mind or senses of what I might want to work on. And so I knew right away that insecurity was something that I wanted to dig deeper into. And fortunately, the producers at CBC Ideas agreed.
3: Today on Ideas, from Prairie Theater Exchange in Winnipeg, we bring you the first of the lectures titled Kira's Gift. Here's Astra Taylor.
0: Writing things, exploring ideas, on the one hand, it's an intellectual enterprise, but it's also from the gut. You know, there's this gut feeling. Is this important? Does it matter? Can I enjoy the process of playing with this concept and writing about it? And for me, the Age of Insecurity checked those boxes. And then I had a series of really fun, invigorating phone calls with Greg Kelly, sort of refining the idea, just riffing on it.
4: How we understand and respond to insecurity is one of the most urgent questions of our moment, because nothing less than the future survival of our species hangs in the balance.
0: And that gave me the affirmation and confidence to move forward on that accelerated timeline that almost killed me.
5: It was like, this is a really great opportunity to think about something deeply for a high pressure period of time, right? To set yourself that challenge, right? If I've got a year to sort of work at my position and my ideas on something that's important to me, what would I say?
6: It's important for us to talk about conversations at this particular moment for several reasons. First, we need to address the deterioration of civic and civil discourse. On the civic side, we speak to each other as if we have all become two-dimensional profiles.
5: My name is Ian Williams. I'm a writer, and I was the 2024 Massey

0: I feel so awful about what's going on the internet.
1: Online, we can make false and hurtful comments, yet escape consequences. Online, we are emboldened to attack, counterattack, gloat when we win, parade our victimization when we lose, all in the video game that we have traded our lives to play.
0: Why do strangers fill me with a kind of dread since the pandemic? What's going on politically in the U.S. and in Canada, and what's our fate, right, if we continue down this path? All of those things, they were disorganized and jumbled, but overlapping and intersecting. And yeah, the Massey's allowed me to sort of work out those lines, like musically, and see kind of where they were talking and overlapping with each other.
2: So when I think back to that year of 2021, it feels like a very cloistered year. Of course, we were very much in the middle of all of the pandemic lockdowns. Children were still out of school. There was just so much that felt so overwhelming. My name is Essie Dugin, and I'm a novelist, and I was also the 2021 Massey lecturer. My lectures were called Out of the Sun, On Race and Storytelling. You know, we had seen those horrible, horrible videos of George Floyd being murdered. And, you know, this was a time when people really, really wanted to engage with the realities of Black life. And so it seemed to me, you know, when I was approached to do the lectures, that this was an opportunity to explore that using, you know, historical figures and different historical eras and various geographies to kind of look at Blackness and the diaspora through a lens of, you know, what are the stories that we've always told ourselves about race, the histories of Black people that maybe haven't been quite true or quite right, and what are those angles that we've been missing?
3: And once those angles have been explored, and the questioning, researching, writing, editing, and rewriting are done, it's time to hit the road.
4: I remember speaking to the producers, and the producers saying to me, well, these are the cities that we always go to. Sometimes we change them up a little bit, but we always have our certain roster. And I remember saying to them, oh, Thunder Bay is not on this list. I would like to start the lectures in Thunder Bay. Because I'm a member of Fort William First Nation, that's where my mother grew up. That's where a lot of my writing is from. And I wanted to have the lectures, say the lectures for our community, our First Nations community in Thunder Bay, and also our non-First Nations community in Thunder Bay. And this is a funny story, but when CBC agreed to do the lectures in Thunder Bay, you said, okay, we're going to do it in this one theater. And then we came back to you and said, no, we don't want that theater. It's too small. The other theater was the community hall. And that theater seats about 1,500 people. And I could see everyone in ideas was like, oh, is this going to work? Is this going to work? But boy, did it ever work.
5: It was an amazing night. And on stage, the great Nan Drum welcomed the crowd.
4: We had over 1,700 people attend the Massey lecture, that very first lecture in Thunder Bay, and it was standing room only. There was bannock given out to almost everyone that was there, courtesy of Fort William First Nation, My Nation. We had so many elders there. We had the Anishinaabe-Aski Nation drum. It was a really beautiful, beautiful night. What I remember most of that night is seeing the family members that I wrote about who lost their daughters because their daughters took their lives at such young ages, sitting in the front row as I was delivering the lectures. Also, too, so many of our leaders, our community members, The chiefs of many First Nations in the North came

0: My grandmother, she was still alive, and she was there. Aunties were there. My good friends. I think we filled up the first two rows of the theater. It was terrifying and exhilarating at the same time. Boozoo, Thunder Bay. I am so very, very happy to see you all. You have no idea, all of you, all the way up there, all the way over, everywhere, standing room only. It's really quite remarkable. Because, you see, this place, for me, under the shadow of Animiki Waji, is where it all begins. I needed to be giving these lectures from here, from where my mother, from where my grandmother, and from all the grandmothers before her have walked for thousands of years.
1: You know, my mother's... What impressed me the most about delivering the Massey lectures was the goodness of people. You know, one can become very cynical, especially in political and academic and these elite circles. And then you go on a tour, which in my case was a reflection on my own life experience of exile and engagement with human rights causes across the world. You know, it wasn't a feel-good story. It was about suffering. It was about injustice. The injustice that we witness in the world is a reflection of our own apathy, our arrogance, our greed, our failure to embrace the humble truth that we are one single human race. My name is Payam Akhavan. I had the privilege of delivering the CBC Massey Lectures in 2017. I'm currently the human rights chair at Massey College at the University of Toronto. I was deeply touched by the people I met from coast to coast. We began in Whitehorse, Yukon. We went to Vancouver, St. John's, Newfoundland, Montreal, Toronto. And I met the most extraordinary people, you know, shamans from indigenous communities, a single mother of three who's struggling to make ends meet, a refugee from the former Yugoslavia who now works in the Human Rights Commission. And you see that this program draws an extraordinary array of Canadians from incredibly diverse backgrounds. So it is also building a community.
2: So as the Massey lecturer, first of all, you feel very welcome in a town. My name is Sally Armstrong. I'm a journalist. I was the Massey lecturer in 2019, and my lecture was called Power Shift, the Longest Revolution. So there was Whitehorse and then Vancouver and then Fredericton. Now, in the summertime, I live on a beach in northern New Brunswick. I think the entire beach went to Fredericton. It was so much fun. And my relatives are from there. I felt like I had my posse with me. The other thing about being the Massey lecturer is there's always something afterwards, even after the Q&A, there's a lingering conversation. And then the fourth one was Montreal, which is my hometown. So, I mean, imagine giving a Massey lecture in front of your high school friends.
0: So I'd never spoken in front of so many people in Thunder Bay in particular like that. And Thunder Bay has had a rocky relationship with our people. And that's been since the beginning. And so when the lecture was over and I just couldn't believe it and I was feeling just wow, amazed, and you know, it's done. And then we went to questions, and the very first person to ask a question was an older man with gray hair. He was like a white guy, and I wasn't sure at all what he was going to say. And I was expecting him to ask me something that was, I'm just going to say it was a racist question. I was expecting it because oftentimes that is what happens. Everyone was holding their breath, and he started to do a lead into the question was, you know, well, you've said this, you've said that, you've said this, and he starts to go like a laundry list of what.
3: I listened intently to what you had to say and your staunch advocacy role for our First Nation community in this

0: country. And I want to say, first of all, I was deeply moved. But I want you to know that change happens, I think, one person at a time. And certainly, I feel that way tonight, having listened to you. I've changed a lot of my perceptions, my inherent stereotypes, just by listening and empathizing, trying to empathize with your native community. And I want you to say, from my perspective, Native Canadians are more than a squiggle on a Toronto road map. you have the right to self-determination. You have the right to nation contact at the highest level of our government. Go forth and conquer.
1: Mingwich. Yes.
2: He said, go forth and conquer. What a thing. What a thing to say.
3: But such remarkable things don't only happen on stage. They also happen when the speakers step away from the microphone, maybe weeks, months, or even years later.
4: I was in Sudbury, Ontario, and I took a taxi from the airport to downtown, which is a long distance. I'm Thompson Highway, and I am an author who wrote a Massey lecture called Laughing with the Trickster. And on that ride, the taxi driver said, oh, you're so-and-so, so-and-so, that you did the Massey lectures, and I listened to all of it, and I loved it, and I think you're fantastic, and all the sort of stuff, like positive encouragement like that, was just very moving. And another occasion was at the National Arts Centre here in Ottawa. We were intermission, breaking for intermission, go out into the lobby, an older gentleman said, oh, you're Thompson Highway, he said. And I said, how did you know? She said, I recognize your voice. I heard it on the radio the other night. And I just wanted to thank you for a beautiful lecture. But I was moved. Well, he could tell, of course, that I look very native. I look very Aboriginal. And because that's what I am. And they knew, and the subject matter I was talking about was about native mythology, native theology.
5: In terms of mythological, when you die, your spirit sheds its body and leaves that side of the circle where sits the animate beings, that is, the ones with living spirits, and ostensibly under the guidance of the clown called Trickster, crosses over to the other side of the circle to sit with inanimate beings, that is, the soulless ones, and simply goes on existing on another plane entirely, a plane that can be explained biologically, scientifically. But your spirit is still here on this planet. It hasn't left. It hasn't gone anywhere. There is nothing sentimental or delusional about it. Biology can prove it.
4: So they were anxious to learn more about a subject matter that they didn't know enough about. And I was glad to know that I was helping them out by expressing the ideas that I was.
6: I met a woman this summer who comes from China. Her name is Qing Tian. And she did something extraordinary. She started supporting young women through a program she calls Educating Girls in Rural China. She's now actually changed that to the Qing Tian Foundation for Women. But what she does is she brings young girls along through an undergraduate program and a master's program, looking for leadership, looking for women in leadership. And I was so delighted to have a chance to meet her this summer when she was visiting near where I was staying, and she wanted to meet me because, believe it or not, she wanted to tell me that she used my Massey lectures as a teaching tool with those girls. I was thrilled. You know, we like to think our lectures will be heard by, well, certainly the Massey community, which is huge, but you'd like to think it had reach beyond that. And here she was telling me, these young girls, her students are now in China, Afghanistan, Bangladesh, And they were listening to the Massey lectures. Imagine that.
7: After the lecture, and that was after the Winnipeg lecture, a man came up to me to ask for my signature on the book. And I had been talking about the war in Afghanistan in the lecture. And he was a veteran of the war in Afghanistan who was clearly dealing with trauma and questions. And

0: we sat and we talked for a long time. And it was just one of those chance moments when you realize that you can say something in a lecture and someone's listening either at home or in the audience, that it is going to touch something in them and is going to raise questions for them. And very rarely do you get an opportunity to have a conversation with someone with whom that has happened. So that really stood out for me.
1: There were many stories in terms of the interactions I had with people, but one of them was striking because here I am giving lectures about my career as a human rights lawyer, war crimes prosecutor in conflict zones across the world. And I'd received an email from a police officer in southern Ontario who said that as he was listening to the lectures on the Highway 401 here in Ontario, and he says, I pulled to the side of the road and I just listened and I started thinking about my own life and what I have done that has really touched people's lives. And what was really remarkable is he said that, you know, I remember the time when an elderly couple had lost their beloved dog. And I went out and I found that dog, and the happiness on their face when they're reunited with their pet brought me such incredible joy. And I was so touched by, you know, a police officer, you know, writing this, taking the trouble to write this email to me. And the point about the lectures, obviously, were not that everyone should run off to a war zone and help genocide survivors. The point is that each and every one of us can do immense good in our own circle, in our own universe of possibilities. It's about caring in a deep way for your fellow human beings, but also understanding that you're nobody's savior but your own. By living a life full of meaning and purpose, you are doing nobody a favor except yourself, because you will understand really the true meaning of the pursuit of happiness.
2: I'm Nala Hayat, and I can't tell you how happy and proud I am to say you're listening to a special series this week celebrating the 60th anniversary of IDEAS. We've just heard from some of the great minds who've delivered Massies over the past decade, like the one you just heard, international human rights lawyer, prosecutor, and scholar Payam Akhavan, who delivered the 2017 CBC Massey Lectures called In Search of a Better World, A Human Rights Odyssey. Over the years, the book versions of the Massey Lectures often make the bestseller lists in Canada. So maybe it's not too surprising that recent Massey speakers have found inspiration in the words of those who came before them. Ron Deibert.
3: I went out and I bought most of them, C.B. McPherson, Ursula Franklin, Noam Chomsky, on and on and on. And those were foundational to my education because it, as an undergrad in international relations and later in political science, these were not just public lectures. They were important texts that you had to understand. All of the books in one manner or another, my own colleague Janice Stein, Margaret Atwood's book, you know, they're all very important, and they certainly influence you, maybe in subtle ways more than others. Ursula Franklin sticks out to me because of the focus on technology.
4: As I see it, technology has built the house in which we all live. There's hardly today any human activity that does not take place within this house.
3: As somebody who studies the internet and the world, the digital ecosystem we live in today, having a deep thinker like that put it all in context and historical perspective in such a provocative manner was very foundational to me.
0: One of the funniest memories and reactions I had was recently I had a student show up and say to me, oh, do you know, I was given your book in my very first political science class, The Return of History. It's a student at the Max Bell School of Public Policy, where I teach and am the director. And I smiled because I was given C.B. McPherson's The Real World of Democracy, his book based on his Massey lectures, in my very first political science class. And I remember C.B. McPherson's book. I still have it. And so it was such a wonderful feeling to know that that was still happening. And of course, so many of those Massey lecture books and lectures were so influential on me. Charles Taylor's Malaise of Modernity, Michael Ignatieff's The Rights Revolution. I remember reading that and being so shaped by that. Willy Brandt's Dangers and Options. So when people write and say, I read your Massey lectures, or I listened to you and it was rebroadcast on the radio, or often ask me questions, you know, what do you think about X now? It's a way to continue the conversation, and that the conversations can continue well after the lectures are over is one of the great pleasures of the Massey lectures.
2: Delivering and, of course, writing the Massey lectures is a monumental task. And it's not just the time constraint that's daunting. It's knowing that on some level, what you write and say has to speak to the moment, yet stand the test of time. Astra Taylor,

0: At 8:38 p.m. Central Daylight Time Wednesday, Environment Canada has issued a tornado warning for southeastern Manitoba. Extra care and attention should be exercised in and around the following localities: Steinbach, Niverville, Labrocquerie, Vita, Emerson Franklin and Street Pierre Jolies. Environment Canada meteorologists are tracking a severe thunderstorm that is possibly producing a tornado. Damaging winds, large hail and locally intense rainfall are also possible. Take cover immediately if threatening weather approaches. 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
1: À 20h38 heure avancée du centre le mercredi, Environnement Canada a émis une alerte de tornade pour le sud-est du Manitoba. 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
2: Red. And I find like I can still learn things from this. It's kind of bizarre to me. How you think you've written a book, and then the book turns back on you and you realize all these unconscious layers. Novelists will tell you this, right, that a good book ends up being smarter than its writer. And, you know, 5, 10, 20 years down the road, you'll go back to your book and be humbled by it rather than proud, right? Yeah, you'll realize that the book has somehow continued to grow beyond you, and you've grown at some mediocre, reasonable pace, but a really good book will sort of take its root in the world differently.
3: I travel all over the country, and people still come up to me and tell me that they listen to the lectures or they read my stories, that All Our Relations is the backbone of university level courses in social work, in politics, in healthcare, in nursing. And that is pretty cool when you write something and you deliver a lecture series that people still hold on to. I think my most memorable call that I received was actually a Facebook message from Dorothy Stewart, who said to me she knows an elder in Chisasabe First Nation, Chisasabe Cree Nation, and that's on the eastern side of James Bay in Quebec. And Nellie Bearskin House is an elder there. And Dorothy contacted me, she said, because Nellie wants you to come to Chisasabe and to talk about your lectures.

0: Nellie listens to your lectures all the time, and she wants to get to know you, and she wants you to come and talk about this in Chisasibi because she feels the community needs to hear it. And she said, you know, Nellie is blind. So she listens and she hears your voice and she wants you to be there. So it took a while, but I went to Chisasibi last summer and I visited Nellie and her sisters and some of the Indian residential school survivors. I've gotten to know them, George Pachano at Chisasibi. And that, I think, is the most beautiful story to come out of the lectures.
1: You know, I can say that being a Massey lecturer puts you in a club that you really want to belong in.
2: Thank you.
1: Thank you so much. I am so glad to be here. You know, when CBC and House of Anansi told me that we were going to Whitehorse for the Massey lectures, I felt like I'd won the lottery, honestly. I felt it was a great privilege. I have had occasion to speak to other Massey lecturers, and many of us have the same feeling at the beginning. Why me? How can my work be important enough to be in the Masseys? And in my case, I thought, I'm not an academic. I'm a storyteller. How am I going to go through this?
3: Sally Armstrong is an award-winning author, journalist, and human rights activist. As a journalist, she's reported from some of the most dangerous and broken places in the world.
1: And I've had that same conversation with several other Massey lecturers. And I think we are all so delighted to be chosen to do this massive amount of work in a short amount of time that we worry. The imposter syndrome creeps in and you think, am I the right person to have this extraordinary opportunity? The answer to that would be left to whoever listened to my lectures.
4: My assignment for the Massey Lecture 2019 was to find out why women were oppressed in the first place. Who did it? And how did they manage to sustain that for thousands, if not millions, of years? And where are women today? And what do we have to do to get to tomorrow? Well, I can tell you it has been a gigantic but deliciously revealing task. And the first lecture that I will deliver tonight is called In the Beginnings.
1: But I can tell you when I listen to the others, I know they were chosen for a reason that fit the Masseys and educated the public and carried us a step forward.
5: You know, one of the lectures that came out after I gave mine was Thompson Highway's Laughing with the Trickster.
6: All right, that's enough. This is the fifth of five lectures, the last of five lectures, and the subject is death, which, according to the trickster's interpretation of the phenomenon, is not a tragedy, as you will see.
5: A family member of mine had passed away in the summer, and I listened to his lecture on death. And I listened to it over and over. And just the power of his voice and the cadence.
6: When you die, your physical self, formerly animate, becomes inanimate and merely melts into the earth and becomes one with it. And it is the right word for the Cree noun for earth, aski, is inanimate. It is not ana aski, but anima.
5: There's something beautiful about what you can do on radio and how you can really engage. And it can be with ideas like the return of history in Cold War, or it can be listening to Thompson Highway give his incredibly beautiful perspective on death.
6: My younger brother's last words to me before he slid into unconsciousness for his last 2 weeks on earth were, "Don't mourn me, be joyful." So my job is to be joyful, not for one person, not for myself, but for two people, him and me, which is why you will always see me having twice as good a time as everyone in any given room at any given time. I have no time for tears. I am too busy being joyful.

0: Thank you so much. Thank you.
1: Merci beaucoup. That remarkable power of really listening to a single voice is something that's unmistakably a part of the Massey Lecture experience and of the program that hosts them.
2: Ideas as a program has been part of my life for such a long time that I'm actually surprised that when you think back to the amount of time you would spend sitting by the radio, listening to somebody tell you something you didn't know before, or helping you to understand something, I tell you, I'd be sitting in a parking lot listening to the end of the program and being late for a meeting because I couldn't bear to miss it. Now, of course, we can podcast it and get it in many other ways. I can even recite pieces that I heard on Ideas a decade later. It's a very powerful source of information and entertainment. And I think it speaks well for a country that's in a situation we're in at this time, that people still turn on Ideas.
3: When I think about the importance of Ideas, I less think about my own personal commitment to philosophy and to media making, but really I think about my position as a human being, as a citizen. I think that it's so important to have spaces where we engage ideas and we think more abstractly and think in a bigger, more profound kind of way, to get us out of sort of the daily news and get us out of just kind of keeping up with the times and try to engage in a bigger act of meaning making. The value of a show like CBC Ideas is that it provides that space to knit things together, to make connections between current events and big concepts, big ideas. It's an incredibly unique show for that reason.
4: I mean, so much is extremely ephemeral in our world, and you know, we consume. I listen to so many different podcasts, and you know, I not to name names, but I would say half of them are, you know, this is sort of something that feels disposable and that I won't return to, but I'm enjoying it in the moment. But there's something so substantial about CBC Ideas and just the breadth of topics that gets covered, and the brilliance of Nahla Ayed and with her probing questions. She's just unparalleled in her talents as an interviewer and as an intellectual. You know, it's this endless array of topics for the listener to discover, to go through the back catalog is quite a marvelous thing.
5: The current media landscape, I think, where there's such pressure to respond quickly and to respond in a pithy way, which will then be retweeted, will become a meme, will sort of catch the headlines, I think is a very dangerous one, because there are lots of things that really need to be thought about, considered, talked about, debated, and cannot be solved in a 30-second sound clip, and which is why I think programs like Ideas are actually more important than ever. And we have all sorts of evidence that our attention span is getting less thanks to social media and thanks to the ubiquity of electronic media and cell phones and so on. And so I think something that makes us stop, pause, and think is a very good thing. I sometimes wish our political leaders could do it a bit more often.
6: If I had to describe the cultural significance of a program like Ideas, I would say, as someone who grew up on the prairies, who never left North America before I was 21 years old, that Ideas, while giving us an in-depth picture of ideas in Canada, ideas that shaped Canada, ideas that were important in Canada, also introduces listeners to the world. So it's Canada in context. And that, I think, was so important about CBC Radio in general, but Ideas in particular.
7: On- I didn't have much familiarity with CBC Ideas before I delivered the Massey lectures. But it was quite a revelation that amidst all the noise, superficial spectacle that passes as journalism, as the news, that there was this program, which I now regard as a national treasure, as a refuge of thoughtful, profound reflection on the human condition, on the state of the world, at a time when that space where we can really speak about the most pressing issues in an intelligent, reflective way is shrinking. And CBC Ideas, I think, is unique in terms of the quality of the material that it produces for the Canadian public. And I realize now, having communicated to national audiences through the radio, that really allows people to go beyond a superficial spectacle and really reflect more deeply and engage with these issues in a much more profound and thoughtful way.
3: So I remember thinking that I was not very employable, but perhaps one day I could get a job at CBC Ideas. I first became aware of CBC Ideas probably 2004, 2005, when I was living in Quebec and finishing up my film on Slavoj Žižek, the philosopher. And I wanted to spend my life at that point making movies about philosophy, which is quite an eccentric theme for documentaries. And it just gave me some heart and some encouragement to know that there was a radio show that was quite popular that also believed in making philosophy accessible and engaging for a broader public.
8: It is the most philosophical radio show on the radio. And by that, I mean something maybe broader than most people think about it. It has to do, as the title says, with ideas and deep, complicated, complex, uncomfortable ideas that are exchanged with very smart people. And in fact, what you're doing is you're actually enriching people's life and contributing to the public sphere at a very high intellectual level. And that's something that's good for the nation. It's good for us as a society to be able to have that touchstone and be able to talk to each other or listen to conversations in that way. And that's why I think it's so important. It's, you know, the philosophical material that comes across the radio, and we're so lucky to have it. I think it's just a perfect example of the value of public broadcasting. Happy 60th birthday, Ideas. I hope for 60 more and 60 more beyond that.
9: The first time I remember hearing about Ideas, I was driving home. I think it was after class at university, and I parked in the driveway. And I can't tell you what I was listening to, and I can't recall exactly what the show was. But I remember the company of being in the car with these voices and these ideas and just sitting there for a while in the dark. There are people who share my really sort of singular and private world for a moment. And I also remember the feeling of, I hope this happens again. It was kind of a fling. And we were just sitting in some secret space together for a while. It was kind of bizarre, right? To think of having a romance with the radio. And a romance with a program, right? With a bunch of voices on there. It's like intellectual intimacy, but you realize that there's a future there. There's some kind of relationship that you hope to develop with this thing, right? How many times do we have that in life, right? Occasionally art will transcend, or you'll get a good piece of music, or there's a song that you hope will play again when you're in the supermarket. But to have an hour with something on the radio, an hour with your media, and afterwards feel like, I want to see you again. Let's make a second date. Yeah, it's rare.
1: Agreed. It's a date. Thank you so much for joining us for this special episode marking the 60th anniversary of Ideas, featuring the CBC Massey lecturers from the last decade. It was produced by Donna Dingwall and Karen Chickaluk. The CBC Massey Lectures are a collaboration of Ideas, Massey College in the University of Toronto, and the House of Anansi Press, which publishes the book version of the lectures. Technical production by Emily Chiarvesio and Sam McNulty. Special thanks to Patrick Mooney, John Scaife, and Kate Zeman from CBC Library Services, as well as our radio colleagues in CBC Montreal, Ottawa, Winnipeg, and Victoria. And of course, a big thank you to our Massey lecturers from the past decade.
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1: 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Our senior producer is Nikola Lukšić. Greg Kelly is the executive producer of Ideas, and I'm Nala Ayed.
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0: Ottawa's decision to ask the Canadian telecom regulator to back down from plans to raise fees on American streaming giants. Mark Miller is the Minister of Culture. He says the government wants to keep streaming affordable for Canadian consumers and plans to give $600 million to Canadian producers to make up for the lost fees.
1: We don't agree entirely with the CRTC's decision, directing the CRTC to review that decision, and from now until then, we'll be making sure that people actually get the money they've been asking for.
0: U.S. streaming giants and Republican lawmakers had voiced displeasure over Canada's planned fee hike. Newly released body cam footage is fueling outrage in Britain. It shows police handcuffing an 18-year-old as he lay dying from stab wounds after he was attacked by a stranger. Chris Brown reports.
2: Henry Novak's family explicitly pleaded that his murder not be used to stoke hatred in the United Kingdom. But key figures from the country's far right, including Reform UK leader Nigel Farage, appear determined to trigger another incendiary battle over race regardless.
3: We're living under two-tier policing.
2: Novak, an 18-year-old university student, was stabbed to death in December of last year by a man he randomly passed walking home.
4: I've got swollen eyes.
2: His attacker, Vikram Digwa, a Sikh, lied and told police Novak racially abused and assaulted him. As the body cam video revealed when it was released this week, police didn't believe a bleeding Novak was hurt when they handcuffed him before he died. Prime Minister Keir Starmer urged patience so independent investigators can examine the police conduct.
5: We must not allow this tragedy to be hijacked by anyone who seeks to divide us.
2: Chris Brown, CBC News, London.
0: And finally, it's game one tonight of the NBA Finals. Right now, San Antonio Spurs are ahead of the New York Knicks 55-48 in the third quarter. And that is your World This Hour. I'm Neil Herland.
6: And now a quick look at your long-range weather forecast for Winnipeg and the surrounding area. There is a risk of a severe thunderstorm overnight tonight. Rainy as well, a low around 14 overnight. Then tomorrow, we still have a slight chance of more showers tomorrow afternoon with wind from the northwest on Thursday and a high of 19. Chance of showers Thursday night, wind from the northwest, a low of 10 degrees. More clouds Friday, a high of 19. Sunny Saturday, a high of 29. 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
7: Hey, I'm Tom Power. Welcome to Q. Here's a question. Can you be a punk and a politician at the same time? Isn't punk about tearing down the system and being a politician is kind of like being part of the system? That's something that Joe Keithley has thought about. Joe is a city councillor in Burnaby, BC, but he also happens to be the front man of one of the most important punk bands of all time, DOA. Joe is going to tell you what he says when people ask him about that tension, how he made the decision to run for politics. And honestly, you do get a feeling listening to him that there is a strong case to be made for hope in these dark times. Joe Keithley coming up. Plus, the creator of the new hit show Widow's Bay will tell you why she thinks the things that make you laugh and the things that make you scream in terror aren't all that different. All that coming up on Q. All right, so standing by your convictions, pretty admirable thing, something you should try to live up to. You know, you say something, you mean it, and then you act on it. It does, however, feel, and I don't know if you can relate to this, especially in the political world, that kind of ethic, standing by your convictions, maybe rarer than it used to be. However, maybe here's a glimmer of hope for you that that kind of person still exists.

That is Joe Keithley of DOA, the Vancouver band considered the founders of hardcore punk, a band that made loud, fast, political music that influenced just about every punk band that came after him. Joe came up with this motto back when DOA first started: talk minus action equals zero. And for over 40 years, he's been living that, making music with a strong political message, fighting racism, sexism, capitalism, all the isms. But most punk rockers write songs about tearing the system down, and that's kind of it. Joe Keithley actually ran for office. He ran for office 7 times. He's now a city councillor in Burnaby, BC, which is just outside of Vancouver. That's where he grew up. He was first elected there in 2018, reelected in 2022. He's

0: running again this year as a Burnaby Citizen Association candidate in the 2026 municipal election. Joe's whole life, DOA, this unlikely path to politics, is the subject of a new documentary called Something Better Change, which is also the name of DOA's first album. Joe joined me from his home in Burnaby. And yeah, we talked about that tension of like being a punk, but also being a politician. He'll tell you the surprising reason that touring in a van actually helps you become a better politician, and an amazing story about the night that DOA played with BTO at a prison in Saskatchewan. But I started by talking to Joe Keithley a little bit about his first political awakening.
1: Yeah, high school, that the American military is testing nuclear weapons off the Aleutian Islands, which is the chain of islands off Alaska, so not too far from BC. And so Greenpeace, which started my career, organized all students in high schools to leave their school and go march around the American Embassy in downtown Vancouver, you know, to try and protest this. The funny thing was, about 500 of us left Burnaby North, my school, and our principal stood in the driveway with his arms out, trying to block 500 students. Like, we just laughed and thumbed our nose down and walked downtown. And we got down to the embassy, and you know what? Probably in the embassy, there was nobody there anyways, right? Or they're going like, what's with these Canadian kids, right? So it was a great political awakening. That was my start.
0: Why was that a political awakening for you? Because 500 kids went, I don't think all 500 of them had a political awakening. Like, why do you think that affected you?
1: Well, a lot of things were going on at the time. The Vietnam War was raging, and that we saw that on TV every night. And believe me, it was not very censored. So you saw some pretty gruesome things with the residents of Vietnam, you know, and American soldiers, etc. And there's also a lot of environmental degradation was starting to become big news at that time, too. So you're talking like 71, 72 around there. And I started getting really interested in that. And of course, I had two dreams. One was to play defense for the Boston Bruins. That didn't quite work. The other one was become prime minister. And that didn't quite work either.
0: You did go to law school, though, or like you endeavored to go to law school.
1: Yeah, I thought I would become a civil rights lawyer. It's inspired by William Kunstler, I think is his name. It was at the Democratic Convention in Chicago. I think they called the Chicago Six or something like that. And it'd been a really famous protest, and he defended them. And I was really inspired by that. And that, you know, and my house, that wasn't that popular because my dad was an ex-Canadian Army veteran. And let's just say, rest his soul, but slightly to the right of Mussolini. And I became a punk rocker. My sister became an artist, and my brother became a union organizer. So all things my dad didn't think was good, but, you know, whatever, right?
0: Yeah, I can imagine the dinner table being a little bit animated.
1: Yeah, no, not great.
0: You became a punk rocker. Hold on, let's just go through this one by one. So you became a punk rocker, but this is not like becoming a punk rocker in the 90s when people would be able to listen to DOA and like Fugazi and be like, okay. Like who this was such early days. Who were the bands or the music that you were listening to that got you into punk rock?
1: Yeah, well, we heard the Ramones, and they had really weird ads in magazines and said, the most unusual band in 30 years. And we were like 16 going, who are these guys type thing? And we bought the first album and had incredibly different lyrics on, shall we say, that weren't standard rock and roll.

heard that, and then we saw on TV, like, The Clash, The Pistols. And the one I really liked that I became friends with later was The Damned, Framing One. And what a great band. And Lost Time in Town is great. I was hanging out backstage with them, you know, before the show. And, like, with bands like that, okay, these guys got it going on. But the real key was the Ramones came to town, who I later became friends with those guys. And they put the Commodore Ballroom, holds about 1,000 people. They had sold 2 tickets. Let's just say they hadn't quite caught on yet, right? So the Commodore didn't want to lose money. So they made the event free. So about 100 of us went down. The Ramones played the first album, start to finish. And that was it. And we all looked at each other like, oh, okay, so that's what punk rock actually is. Not what we've seen on TV. It was like a

0: school lesson. We're like, huh, I get it.
1: I like the idea that they played the full album back to front and it took 13 minutes.
0: Yeah. Yeah, maybe it's slightly longer. I can't remember, but we just like, what? Well, that's quick. It's over. Like, we were used to going to Pink Floyd and Hammerstein and Palmer. Like, we'd be like 3 hours later. Right?
1: Were they great? Was your mind blown? Like, was it?
0: Yeah, the delivery, which I thought a lot of rock kind of didn't have that punch anymore. You know, rock had kind of weakened compared to stuff I grew up by. What I really liked was, you know, like Jimi Hendrix, Black Sabbath. I really admired Country Joe McDonald because he's a protest guy and stuff like that. But then, you know, it wasn't as strong. And then these guys came along. It was just like, wow, they're kicking it.
1: So did you drop out of law school because you wanted to play punk rock?
0: Well, it's pretty funny. I went and was only really in there for about 8 months. And then all of a sudden I was in a band and I dropped out. And you know what? All my lawyer friends go like, Joe, you made the right decision. But my mother is like, don't be in a band. Go back to law school, right? Yeah. God rest your soul, right? I go, but Mom, this is way more fun being in a band, right?
1: What was the vision for DOA when you first started?
0: What do you mean?
1: Like, what was the vision for, what did you have in mind for DOA? Was it just to get on the road and play shows? Or did you have an idea of what you wanted to do?
0: Yeah. One was, we had basically three ideas. One was to play loud, fast, obnoxious punk rock, which we achieved, obviously. The other was to go out and change the world, which we've done a little bit. And the other one was to have fun doing it. So basically three objectives.
1: Change the world was one of the objectives from the very beginning, huh?
0: Yeah. Yeah, no, absolutely. The politics really stuck with me from what I'd seen as a teenager. Yeah, we had experienced racism in my high school. It was terrible. Kids were coming from Uganda, I believe, and Idi Amin was like horrible with the residents there. And then people in my high school, some of them were like, they couldn't figure out these people weren't like white people. I go like, look, these people are suffering. We need to help them. And, you know, we had a few scuffles in the hallway, like arguing with some of my classmates over this, right? So, but it was like, yeah, like, wake up. The world's made up of different people.
1: I can't get over how hard you guys worked in the early days of DOA, especially. Like, that comes up in the documentary. Like, in the doc, you see Ian MacKaye from Minor Threat and Fugazi. You see Dave Grohl from the Foo Fighters and Nirvana. You see Duff McKagan from Guns N' Roses and Velvet Revolver. I want to play a clip from this documentary. So this is Henry Rollins from the band Black Flag.
2: The real trailblazers, as far as like going out 90 shows in a year in the van for no money, was, like I said, it was Black Flag and DOA. You know, and I always cite you guys because I would always look at your tour schedule, and more often than not, you guys are doing more shows a night than we were. You know, the more shows in a month, and I was like,
3: no,
2: these guys, we're supposed to, like, we're supposed to be better than anybody. You see DOA, they're still out.
1: So. I got a couple of questions here. One is, like, I don't know, what was the experience like of watching this documentary back and seeing, like, Dave Grohl and, you know, all these, like, sort of iconic people talking about you and your band is, like, not just, like, they like them, but, like, if it wasn't for this band, they probably wouldn't have been doing what they're doing.
0: Yeah, it was really great. Like, all those guys I knew, they're all friends of mine before the documentary. You know, we had played shows together or hung out. Like, say, Duff from Guns N' Roses, who's, like, probably the nicest guy in all rock and roll I ever met. We were like the first band he saw when he was like 14. And he was going like, whoa, okay. To him, that was like, I think he says in the doc, that was like Kiss. And seeing that like a big, big thing. We're just like this band from Vancouver, you know, like 300 people would show up or something like that at a show.
1: You were really pounding the pavement. Like, you were playing a lot of shows. You were, you're talked about as one of the first bands, and I didn't know you guys kind of created this, like, one of the first bands to go around and get names of promoters and names of bar owners so that when you went back to a town, you could look them up and do shows. And then that book ends up being passed around in punk rock circles and people could, you would freely give it to them to be able, which is a beautiful thing, by the way, to freely give the book away so people could book shows, you know?
0: Yeah, and, well, it's funny because the guy, really good buddies with Chuck Dukowski, bass player from Black Flag. We played with those guys like, I don't know, 30, 40 times or whatever. Good buddies. And so Chuck and I, we'd meet at a show. We hadn't seen each other for a month or two. And go like, we'd go over the promoters. And they go, okay, you know, and say, example, one guy, he'd go, Joe, what's this guy in Sacramento like?

0: soul. Got the band. We traveled around, and we played for nothing. The big break we got, where we made a lot of friends, we played this huge Rock Against Racism show in Chicago in 1979. There's like 7,000-8,000 people right near Bears Stadium on the lake there, and people watched us and were like, "These guys are Canadian. They got songs about racism and all this." Like, I thought Canadians only knew about hockey and snow. It was like, that's what the Americans were like. And then people came up like, "Hey, if you're coming to Ohio, we'll put you on a show. If you're coming to Michigan, we'll put you." And I met probably like 100 lifelong friends that day. And they're all like, "Wow, you guys are amazing. We'll put on a show for you."
1: I'm Tom Power. You're listening to Q. You're in the middle of my conversation with the frontman of the legendary Vancouver punk band DOA, Joe Keithley, who is the focus of a new documentary called Something Better Change, which is all about his story from being this groundbreaking punk rocker to being a politician in his hometown of Burnaby, BC. We've been talking up till now, about Joe's sort of political awakening, when that all started. I wanted to get this story, though, that I had heard sort of in punk rock circles about the time DOA, punk band, played with BTO, like Radio Rock Band, Bachman Turner Overdrive, at a prison in Saskatchewan.
0: That is a pretty funny story. I won't spend too long. Much Music wanted to put on a special, and BTO with the original lineup hadn't played in a long time.
1: I just can't imagine BTO and DOA on the same bill, you know?
0: It was great. It was unbelievable. The funny thing was, is that we're out there, and there's a huge rainstorm that day. And there was Randy Bachman, their tour manager, myself, Terry David Mulligan from Much Music, and the warden. And the warden was going to be like, "Well, Joe, we're behind schedule with that rainstorm. Looks like we might have to cut your set out." Of course, we'd driven, you know, from Vancouver to Saskatchewan. I said to the warden, like, "You know, warden, I talked to an awful lot of prisoners, and they're pretty excited to see DOA, and they tell me if we don't play, there might be a riot. And there's nothing worse than a prison riot for a warden." And the warden paused for a minute and went, "Okay, you guys are still on." So I pulled the warden.
1: I love hearing all these kind of early or like, you know, just these stories about DOA. And I love the way you talk about DOA in the documentary. One of the things you said in the doc that I was hoping I might get you to talk about is you talk about how like early perceptions or sometimes the perceptions of punk rock is around fashion, you know, especially in the early days. You talked about the Sex Pistols earlier. Very like, you know, fashion, of course, you know, their manager ran a fashion store, like a big part of it. You talk in the doc about how like you guys didn't care about fashion. It wasn't about mohawks or leather jackets or spikes. It was about an attitude. Can you talk to me more about that, like how that informed you as a band, how you saw punk rock?
0: Yeah, the idea was that we looked at the scenes in New York and London, England, which had great bands coming out of it, no doubt about it, like two of the top spots for music in the world. But we thought it was like pretty fashion predicated, and punks in other towns would go, "Oh, we got to try and look like this guy. Looks like the Ramones, looks like Johnny Rotten," or whatever the case may be. And we thought, no, let's just do like a stripped down, bared down, faster version of punk rock. And that's when I came up with the term, we'll call it hardcore.
1: You invented hardcore. How did you come up with that term?
0: We were looking for something that was like kind of a different name that wasn't like, English punk or like New York punk, because in the old days, like people would make records, my friends, and they'd all try to put on this like fake English accent to make it sound like they're from London. I go, just sound like yourself, right? You know, like, which is fine. I love English punk rock, so not knocking that. But I just came up with like, this is like no holds barred, skip the fashion, play fast, tell the truth, talk about politics. That's in that. I said, let's call it hardcore.
1: Just out of nowhere, that word hardcore kind of came to you.
0: Yeah, just it worked, yeah.
1: And now it's like, it's synonymous with an entire movement of music.
0: Yeah, and then when we came up with the Hardcore 81 album, and when we got back, we're partway through recording, our manager goes, maybe the album should be called Hardcore 81 or Hardcore Plus. Well, we took the Hardcore Plus and we punted that out of the field, like, okay, forget it, buddy.
1: On your guitar, in the documentary, when you're playing...

0: At rallies and at fundraisers, you're playing an acoustic guitar, and on the acoustic guitar, you have written "This Machine Kills Fascists," which is what Woody Guthrie, the great Oklahoma folk singer and labor organizer, and what did he call them? He called them topical song singer. Talk to me about how did you listen to Woody Guthrie growing up? What does Woody mean to you?
1: Yeah, interesting about that. It took me about 30 years to realize that my older sister during the Vietnam War was bringing home all this protest music like Woody Guthrie, The Weavers, Peter Paul and Mary. What's that?
0: Pete Seeger,
1: yeah. And that the politics kind of seeped in, you know, and as they say, the Vietnam War was raging at the time. And I got politicized from listening to these records that my old sister Karen bought home. And it, like I said, I didn't realize that until about 25, 30 years later. And, stuff like that. We managed to play a show with Pete Seeger, who I became friends with. What a great inspiration. He's the guy, if you ask me. He got blackballed, but he still made videos on how to write folk music, how to play the banjo. Nothing stopped Pete. He was just that kind of guy, rest his soul.

would Arlo Guthrie and Pete have been employed to play at Expo 86 in Vancouver. But all these people got dispossessed of their homes to make way for tourists. So we got hold of them, and they couldn't break their contract. We said, we'll do a pre-show to raise money for people that have been kicked out of their homes. So we played at Stanley Park, a place called Malkin Bowl. And the Parks Board in Vancouver went like, well, Pete Seeger and Arlo Guthrie are all right, but DOA, their fans will trample the flowers, and their music will scare the animals in the zoo.

0: And I read this, I saw this on the news, I was like, you're probably right, actually. And, but I never said that, so I phoned up the Parks Board and I said, I tell you what, we'll play, but we'll play acoustically. So we had a drum set, electric bass, and two acoustic, me and Dave Gregg played acoustic guitar. And met Pete and Arlo and hung out with them, and they were the nicest, two of the nicest people I ever met in my life. And I wish I had met Woody, but you know, it was too late, but meeting Arlo was a treat.
1: Yeah, for people who don't know, Arlo Guthrie, son of the great Woody Guthrie, and also a great songwriter on his own. I also heard a story that you got booked to play the Vancouver Folk Festival. And at one point in the documentary, you talk about there's a scene of DOA in the early days. Actually, not even the early days, but maybe like the 80s and the 90s. And you're talking about the 8-hour workday. You're talking about, hey, you know, listen, you may not necessarily care about labor unions, but if you guys work 8 hours a day, you have labor unions. You have the labor movement to thank for that. I heard that you guys, DOA, got booked to play the Vancouver Folk Festival, and you got introduced to that whole world of like leftist protest and folk music. And that was important to you.
0: Yeah, I knew a little bit about it already, but going to play at the Folk Fest, I saw like an awful lot more of it. And I got actually invited on to play stage with, it was Pete Seeger's sister and some other famous folk people. Like, I forget the guy's name, one guy from Ireland. It was like really good. And got up there, and that's when I acoustically played the song General Strike, which I had written like in 1983, and there was almost a general strike here in British Columbia to protest the government at the time in Victoria.

0: And I could see all these other veteran folk people, because they didn't know who I was, and I played that song. They were all like, wow, that was great. Where'd you come up with that? And I go, well, yeah, I'm a union guy. You know, that's why we have the 8-hour day. That's why I have workman's compensation board. That's why you have a coffee break.
1: I think people would expect folk musicians to have that sort of real uncynical, you know, optimistic, hopeful vibe. And I think maybe what the people at the folk festival were expecting, maybe people listening to this are expecting, is that punk rockers are more cynical and more F the world and F this and F this and tear it all down. One of the things I thought about

0: and our producer Caitlin and I, we were talking about this together, that like it reminded us that punk rock can be so, I mean, almost cheesy in a way, but like so hopeful and so uncynical, you know, so optimistic.
1: Well, I think the thing was that a lot of people, the original impression of punk rock would be like Sid Vicious from the Sex Pistols, the guy OD'd, you know, and led a terrible lifestyle. But we always thought that punk rock was the message of hope. That is about getting out there, helping people, protesting warmongers, fighting sexism, fighting greed, fighting racism. That's kind of what we got out of it, right? Was as they say, like I was really influenced by listening to Jimi Hendrix and Country Joe McDonald. You know, his famous song, 1, 2, 3, What Are We Fighting For? Like it was like one of the highlights of Woodstock, him doing that, unbelievable, right? And it's-

And I just thought this is a great way to get politics out, because, you know, it's not happening in most of rock. Rock and roll can become, at that point, fairly commercialized. And then disco happened, which is like, disco is probably our big break, because then I wrote this song called Disco Sucks, and we took off.

0: You're in the middle of my conversation with punk rocker turned politician Joe Keithley, who you might know as the front man of the legendary Vancouver punk band DOA, the first ever hardcore band. I mean, they came up with the term. If you live in Burnaby, BC, you might see Joe around a lot as a politician. He's still, you know, politicking, knocking on doors, hitting the pavement. And his life in politics and in punk rock is the focus of a new documentary called Something Better Change. So Joe's already talked about creating hardcore, about going to this Ramones show in Vancouver with like 14 other people in it. And also the show was like 21 minutes. And he talked a little bit about how punk has less to do with what you're wearing, more of your attitude. But there's this other thing that I wanted to ask him about that he said in this documentary, that he thinks being in a punk rock band actually prepares you for a life doing the job of a politician. Here's what he had to say about that.
1: Yeah, because people were like pretty confrontational. Like if you went out, you know, my friends would have green hair, blue hair, wear clothes that other people didn't wear. And rednecks and pickup trucks would go by, like, you know, start calling them names. And I had a couple guys actually got beat up pretty bad by rednecks, right? Right here in Vancouver. You're not talking out in the countryside or something like that. And, you know, just like it is about having freedom of expression, which is what democracy is all about.
0: So because you are, like, if I'm just following you correctly, yeah, that confrontational nature of being in a hardcore band is what leads to being good at politics, and that you have to put up yourself against, you know, opposition. And
1: yeah, I think partly I got a lot of training. My hometown of Burnaby is the most diverse city in Canada. There's 130 different languages spoken here. People from all over the world, obviously. And I've played in 50 different countries. So that kind of training, being on the road, gave me great training to deal with people of different cultures, say, in my hometown as a politician. The other thing you got too is, like, when you're a punk rock band, let's just say you might not get some great treatment from the border guards in the USA, or some of the policemen might not look so kindly on you, right?

0: So it gave me an idea, how to deal with authority. And that also helped me in politics as well, right? So
1: tell me the story about when the Green Party first asked you to run in Burnaby.
0: Yeah, that was interesting. They called me up. This guy later became a friend, Tom Hetherington, and says, provincial election. And, hey, you want to be our candidate in North Burnaby? And I go, like, do you know who you're talking to? This is Joe from DOA. I'm not running for your party. And I hung up with the guy. And then about 2 weeks later, I saw more about the election. I called the guy up and I went like, I started hanging up on you. I'll be your guy. And then, so it's pretty interesting because they had no money. And what they gave me, the sole campaign support, was three cloth signs with two stakes on each. So I put them in the busiest street. And then I got a bunch of flyers printed. So to my kids who are grown up now, but they were like 6 and 8 at the time. I said, come around with me, deliver flyers. Afterwards, we'll go to the 7-Eleven. You can buy as much candy as you want. So I bribed them with candy. They go.
1: You talk in the documentary about how, you know, there is this school within punk rock where it's very anti-establishment. And to join the establishment or to run means you're participating in the establishment, that it's not very punk. It's antithetical to the ideals of punk to run. And I found it interesting you talked about that in the documentary.
0: Yeah, well, I definitely had some of my friends criticize me. What are you doing joining the establishment? I go like, look, DOA slogan's always been talk minus action equals zero. If you want to change things, this is the way I'm going to change things. Like in Burnaby, I worked on trying to get more affordable rentals for people. Get people to respect diversity, help senior citizens, foster like environmental causes here in my hometown, right? And, you know, it's pretty easy to stand down and protest. And I do believe in protesting. It's a good thing. But if you work within the system and take some good ideas, you have a lot better chance of changing it for the better.
1: I want to ask two questions. I want to ask what scares you the most and what gives you hope. But I want to know as a politician, what scares you the most? What gives you the most unease?
0: So this music, being unified through that, combats racism, greed, warmongers, sexism, because music is a unifying thing. So those are the things that scare me most, because I thought 40 years later, those are the things I was fighting against 40 years ago.
1: Yeah.
0: 4 years later, it hasn't gotten better. I thought it would, but it hasn't. So the thing that gives me hope is when I see people of all ethnicity, all different backgrounds, get together at festivals in my hometown and we celebrate the cultures together. We're all in this together.
1: Before we go, I want you to pick a song for us to play because you recently left the Green Party. You'll be running as a Burnaby Citizen Association candidate in this year's 2026 municipal election. If you had to pick a song for us to play right now as your sort of campaign track, what would it be?
0: Well, I think The Enemy. You got to know who your enemy is. That's a song that Chuck and I wrote, 45 years ago or whatever, right? And quintessential DOA song.

From 1980, that's a tune called Enemy from DOA's album Something Better Change. Something Better Change, also the name of a new documentary about Joe Keithley and his life in politics and punk rock. 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

0: I'm Tom Power. You're listening to Q. If you've been looking for something to watch this week, depending on how much you like both laughing and being so terrified that you can't sleep, you might like this show. It's a new show on Apple TV called Widow's Bay. It's about the mayor of this, you know, little quaint, tiny town off the coast of New England. It's on an island off the coast of New England. And he's trying to turn his town into this tourist spot, right? I gotta tell you, being from an island that is a tourist spot, pretty good. But on this island where he lives, there's no cell service and no Wi-Fi. And you might be saying to yourself, Tom, that sounds pretty nice to me. Except, and I think this will hurt the tourism chances too, the island might be cursed. You might run into like a soul-stealing fog or a terrifying clown. Or, you know, the odd sea hag who's been killing sailors for centuries.
1: Or if you let her pierce your skin betwixt her thighs, your final sin.
2: I don't understand. 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
1: She crawls into your bed and sits on your face.
0: Scary. The woman behind Widow's Bay is Katie Dippold. She's written for Parks and Recreation and Mad TV. Wrote the movies The Heat with Sandra Bullock and Melissa McCarthy. She wrote the all-female Ghostbusters remake. And with the show Widow's Bay, she's combining her comedy writing with her lifelong love of horror. Now, the show's getting a lot of attention. It's currently at 97% on Rotten Tomatoes right now. So Katie and I sat down. And first, you're going to hear where this whole idea came from.
3: I grew up in New Jersey, and there was a boardwalk in Long Branch that had a haunted house that should have been illegal. It was in the 80s, so it was before lawsuits and stuff, and they would chase you around. This is when they can, like, really grab you. And I would go in, I would scream, and then I would laugh, and then I would scream again. And that feeling of that anticipation, I don't know if I'm going to get scared or if I'm going to laugh, that's a feeling I've been trying to capture and get on a screen my entire life.
0: But what about the idea of the island? What about the idea of this sort of place that wants to be great but is struggling with hauntings? Was it a real place that inspired this? Was it a movie? Was it, you know?
3: I will say that I think it needed to be an island to explain, just to isolate them as much as possible. And then you could do things like, you know, they have to use landlines. There's no Wi-Fi. There's no cellular reception. And it makes it a lot scarier as the season goes on as well.
0: For people who haven't seen the show, tell us more about the mayor and sort of what's motivating him and what he wants to happen to this island.
3: He is a single father. His wife passed away, and that's something that's explored later in the season. He is desperate to make this island like a Martha's Vineyard, or, you know, it could be.
0: I read an interview where you said, for someone who's making a horror movie or a horror TV show, horror comedy TV show, that you don't scare easily, like you historically haven't scared easily. Is that right?
3: That is correct. There's like a couple of movies that have gotten me really good. I saw Scream in the theater when I was 16, and that opening sequence terrified me. Nothing scares me more than Silence of the Lambs. I've seen that movie 1,000 times. It's still when Hannibal escapes, there's nothing scarier to me in the world.
0: Can you give me any

0: example of something you put in the show that was like, that came from something you are afraid of?
1: You know, okay, this is an example of something I'm afraid of, but something I kind of experienced. My dad, a couple years ago, he was on a flight back from Japan and he had lung failure, just completely collapsed on the plane. And they're, you know, still over the ocean. And then when he landed, they had the ambulance there waiting for him. And he was just in a coma for months. No one thought he was going to wake up. And when he finally woke up, it was kind of, first it sounded good. I remember he said, hello. And I was like, oh my God, like I was stunned. And then what was weird was for a little bit, kind of a Pet Sematary version of him came back where he just wasn't quite right. He eventually would be, but it was really strange. He was very confused. There's also this thing called ICU delirium that people should know about because you can really lose it when you're in a situation.
0: Wait,
1: like
0: but
1: that.
0: He was like close to how you remember your dad, but just a little bit off.
1: Yes. Like, here's an example. I mean, I think he was just very confused. I was in his hospital room and I was watching TV for 20 minutes. It was just me and him and he's all hooked up and it was just quiet. And after 20 minutes of sitting there, all of a sudden I hear, would you look at me when I'm talking to you? And I was like, oh, sorry, Dad. What did you say? And he's like, I'm only asking you to do three things, just three things. Do you think you can do that? And I was like, of course, sure. And he was like, and I was like, I'm sorry, what was that? And he was like, I had to get closer and closer. And he's like, I'm sorry, Dad, I didn't understand. And he was like, what part of that didn't you understand? And I wanted to say, well, none of it. And so I was just like, I'm so sorry, Dad. I'm just so dumb today. I don't know what was wrong with my hearing. Can you say it one more time? And he's like, I need you to go to the house and empty the freezer. And I was like, okay, this makes sense. He's like, and then I need you to throw it all in the deep blue sea. And I was like, okay, sure, I can do that. But he was very frightening. And I had to get that moment where I had to get so close to his ear to hear. And I didn't know if this man was just going to suddenly like lash out at me. Like that is something like I put in the pilot when like Loftus has to get closer to Shep whispering when the audience knows he's dangerous.
2: Hey, Shep.
0: I want to talk a little bit about like how you ended up writing in the first place. I mean, leading into the various types of writing you had to do for this show. And I was doing some research and I saw you interned at Late Night with Conan O'Brien, which
1: yes.
0: Over time has had like some of the most famous like writing rooms ever. What do you most remember from your time there of being around that show?
1: I loved it so much. It was such a magical time. You know, you could watch the rehearsals on a TV screen on the stage. And it was like going to comedy school. You could hear Conan say like, okay, like can we make this 5-line joke, a 3-line joke? And just really getting into the math of it was the best thing that could have happened to me.
0: And then you started writing on Parks and Recreation, but I heard it was actually Widow's Bay, like this show, like an early version of that is what got you the job on Parks and Rec. What's the story there?
1: So I had started working on this, but it was a much more comedic version. It could have, I think that the spec gave Mike Schur, my boss at Parks, he understood what my sense of humor was. And I think it really showed a big part of me. But that version, I think, would have been too jokey. I, as a horror fan, I want the horror taken seriously. I want to really feel the stakes and tension.
0: He read The Widow's Bay.
1: He read The Widow's Bay pilot. Yes.
0: And did he say anything to you about it?
1: He really loved it. And, I know he really loved it. He told me that. And I remember when I was sent off to write my first episode, I remember he stopped by my office and he said, don't be afraid to put you in this show. You know, I hired you for a reason, like stuff that's in this Widow's Bay show, like use that here. And so that was extremely motivating.
0: Because I wondered, because I know that, I mean, I've got to talk to Mike a couple of times and I'm a big fan of Parks and Rec and kind of that era of TV.
1: Yeah.
0: And to me, Widow's Bay is like scary because there's sort of zombie-ish people attacking people and there's, you know, a ghostly fog, which may or may not kill you. But there's also like a real sweetness to it. And I wonder,
1: right,
0: given that one of the things that kind of set Parks and Rec apart, like in addition to having like Amy Poehler early on and like Rashida Jones and Adam Scott, like it was that mixture of like a lot of comedy, but also like a sweetness and a lot of heart. And I know that that was important to Mike

0: sure when he was making that show. I wondered if that influenced your time on Parks and that influenced the way you made Widow's Bale.
1: I think when I was writing this, I also knew I was going to submit to Parks and Rec. So I may have leaned in that original version. I may have leaned into the Parks and Rec of it all, which may have helped get the job. And then working at Parks and Rec, I just learned by learning from Mike and Greg Daniels. It's just now in my DNA and just the way I look at comedy. Like I learned everything from them.
0: What do you mean that's in your DNA?
1: Like just little things. So for example, like Parks was so great at specifics. And like Mike Schur always really loved a very good specific joke. And I think in Widow's Bay, it needs to be as specific as possible. Or if it starts to feel too broad, you're kind of dead in the water with that. So there's just certain ways of approaching humor in writing. It's just I learned from them.
0: I'm Tom Power. You're in the middle of my conversation with Widow's Bay creator Katie Dippold. Widow's Bay is this new TV show getting a lot of attention. It's very funny. It's also terrifying. And Katie comes by that balance pretty naturally. She loves horror. She has since she was a little kid. She also happens to be one of the most successful comedy writers of recent memory. You might know her from The Heat with Sandra Bullock and Melissa McCarthy, which is one of the top grossing comedies of all time. She also did the all-female Ghostbusters remake. But as our conversation picks up, you'll hear that the whole story of The Heat, the success of The Heat, was contingent on the success of another movie. Take a listen.
1: A lot of movies at the time, I felt like Hollywood wanted, if Hollywood was going to do a female movie, it felt like it was leaning into what we expect a chick flick to be like. And that was driving me crazy. I wanted to write that movie and I was truly dead set on it. And then I kept being told, well, you have to wait until, you should really wait and see how Bridesmaids does. Because if Bridesmaids doesn't do well, that's basically it. Like, no one's going to buy this movie.
0: Like someone,
1: which is insane.
0: Someone in the industry said, hey, you want to make a movie where women are like, not, this is not a chick flick movie. Women can be funny or they can like be silly or they can be gross. And like, someone said to you, yeah, sure, but we should probably wait to see how Bridesmaids does.
1: Yes, and I don't think they were wrong, honestly. It sounds crazy to say, but I do think if Bridesmaids had not done as well as it did, I think it still would have been hard to sell something like this. It's crazy.
2: I feel like you're an asshole.
3: You know what I feel? I feel that you have worn that shirt every single day this week, and I feel that you turning it inside out does not make it a new shirt.
2: Well, I feel like it does.
3: Oh, really? Okay, well, I feel I disagree.
0: And then when the Heat comes out, I mean, what a gigantic success that was almost at the very, very beginning. But what was going through your head when that movie took off the way it did?
1: It was such a roller coaster because reviews came out, and I really was like, it was really mixed. And I was so proud of the movie. I was really surprised, and I was really sad about that, honestly. And then a really nice thing though is I was in New York and I went to Times Square to a movie theater the opening weekend, and it was so great. It was just packed of people, all different kinds of people, just laughing and enjoying it. And it was one of like the most special moments of my career to shake off the reviews that I read and just be like, oh, okay, this is why you do it. And then it opened to 40 million and it became a box office hit. And that was wild. Honestly, I did not anticipate that.
0: Did that ability to be able to shake off the reviews and noise around the movie help you when Ghostbusters came out? Cause for people who don't know, you made the Ghostbusters reboot with all women. And I mean, I was just reading about it before it came in, cause it had been a while since I had seen it. And there was a controversy tab on Wikipedia for that movie. I mean, there was so much, I don't have to remind you, but for people, you know, there's so much hate and anger and kind of pretty misogynist, anti-feminist stuff going on. Did what you went through in Heat of being able to shake off those critics' reviews help you at all? Or did it still just suck, or was it okay?
1: I mean, to be honest, you never really shake off the bad reviews. You know what I mean? It is like, it always still stings you, but.
0: But that wasn't bad reviews. Like, it wasn't like Siskel gave it a thumbs down. You know what I mean? Like,
1: Right. No, and there were plenty of lovely reviews that were, so it wasn't, it's not thought of as a critical failure, but it just was more mixed than I thought. But, I think that what helped I think it was a big movie. The Heat turned out to be a big movie, so it made me a little bit more prepared.

0: prepared for Ghostbusters because it was going to be so talked about. And I don't know. I thought when I learned it was going to be a reboot, I knew people were going to be disappointed that they weren't getting the sequel they were hoping for. But I also knew that that sequel wasn't going to happen. Then I think there were also some true psychopaths that were tweeting awful things at some of the actors, like Leslie Jones. That's just unforgivable.
1: You guys know a lot about this science stuff, but I know New York. And check this out. I can borrow a car from my uncle, and y'all won't have to lug all this heavy equipment around.
2: Oh, guys, we gotta get a car.
1: Come on, baby. You need me. You need Patty. Patty, come with benefits. You need me. Stop playing like you don't.
2: You're in.
3: Ha! How was it for you, though, that time?
0: In the beginning, me and Paul got lots of tweets, you know, saying, I hope you get hit by a fire truck, you know,
3: Jesus
0: like there's
3: Christ.
0: Lots of that. I know, but it was like, all right, you know what I mean? It's just, so it was crazy, but it wasn't, I don't think I got it as bad as other people did, honestly. And I thought all the time how magical it must have been making the first one, just making this crazy thing. And you have no idea how it's going to turn out. And in this one, it's different because you're trying to recreate magic, which is just not something I would advise someone to try to do, really, you know? And then it's just this pressure, like, can this be as iconic as the original? Like, it's just not, it's not the best way to go into something creative. But I still have fond memories of it. I really do. Like, I really loved working on that show. I mean, I had shingles from the stress of it.
3: Yeah, I bet.
0: But it was, you know, but it was still, I do feel good when I think about that time.
3: Yeah, and it's interesting to me that you had written Widow's Bay before, because I bet if I didn't know that, I would have thought, oh, she learned something from about how to balance horror and comedy from Ghostbusters that would have led
0: to
3: this show. Oh, you did?
0: Well, I mean, honestly, like, every movie I've done has helped. I've learned something from for this and always in a completely different way. Every time I write something, I think, oh, good, now I've learned how to write. And every time I start a new thing, I'm Googling, how do you write a scene? Like, you never are always learning. It's constant, you know?
3: The show also looks beautiful. And I know that Hiro Murai, who is involved in Atlanta, and which is one of the greatest shows of all time, and Barry, which is incredible, that he directed some of the episodes of this show. And I heard it was because you were watching, is it right? You were watching Atlanta and thinking to yourself, oh, I'd like to kind of make look something that looks like that.
0: Hiro was always my dream director. And, you know, to his credit, it's a very easy thing to say no to. Someone says, oh, this comedy writer wrote something about a Han island. I'd be like, oh, that sounds terrible. I'm being honest. Like, I don't think that sounds good. I really don't. But if I knew what it show was, and when I talked to him, I'm like, no, you're going to be immersed in this place. You're going to feel tension. You're going to feel scared. It's going to feel like there's a real sense of history and deep time. And there's going to be always little nooks and crannies. And I pitched him how the season was going to play out and what was going to happen in the end. And he got on board and he was excited. And I think what was interesting is then we brought it to Apple. And when you pitch a show to places, you're supposed to always say, it's like this show. It's like this successful thing plus this thing.
3: Yeah, I know. I know some friends who are screenwriters or like producers in LA. I'm like, what are you working on? They're like, oh, it's really, really good. It's kind of like Goodfellas meets, you know, WWE. And I'm like, well, we're just here having a drink, for God's sake. You know what I mean? Like, you know, yeah, yeah, yeah.
0: Oh, yeah. That's so funny. That's like every conversation in every restaurant and bar in Hollywood. Okay, so I couldn't think of any comp because I really couldn't. I was like, I mean, Atlanta was an inspiration, but it's really not really anything like Atlanta. Barry, I could maybe make an argument for. I love Barry, but still, it's nothing like it. And so I was really struggling with what to say in the pitch. And so finally, I just doubled down on, it's like nothing you've ever seen before. And then they bought it in the room, which is, you know, that I never thought that would happen. And so that was very exciting. And then we were just off to the races.
3: It is really like nothing I've ever seen before. That really is true. And
0: that's good.
3: I really love watching it and I can't wait to see more of it. I can't wait to see what's about to happen. Thanks for coming on and talking to us about it.
0: Thank you so much.
3: I like that expression, bought it in the room. Like, I know it just means that, like, when she pitched it to Netflix or to Apple or whatever, like, it just means that they say yes right there. But I feel like I wanted to just start saying that. I bought it in the

room, buddy. You know, I really, you know, like, hey, what did you think about that couch? Where'd you get that couch? Went to Valley Village, bought it in the room. My guest was Katie Dippold. Her new show, Widow's Bay, is on Apple now. That is it for Q today. Tomorrow on the show, Andrea Martin is one of the most beloved comedy performers in comedy history. She was on SCTV, starred in movies, won 2 Tonys on Broadway. She'll be here to tell you about her incredible life and to tell you what she remembers most about her good friend, the late Catherine O'Hara. She has a great story about the last time they spoke. That's tomorrow on Q. If you want to get in touch with me, q@cbc.ca is the best way to do that. Also, I forgot to mention this. I have another podcast with my friend Donovan Woods. It's called The Big Five, where it's a game show podcast. It's a lot of fun. People have been listening to it. So if you want to hear that, go check that out. We'll see you soon. Later on.

0: Witness the concerns about Canadians' pocketbooks.
1: It is another step to reinforce affordability.
0: But the government's decision ordering a review of a planned fee hike for U.S. streaming giants like Netflix and Disney Plus to pay into Canadian content comes just a day after Carney sent his Canada-U.S. relations minister to D.C. for trade talks. And just 2 weeks ago, Canada's radio and television regulator, the CRTC, said it would be asking those companies to triple their 5% contribution. The companies are already challenging that initial fee in court.
1: This is not the time to make Canadians pay.
0: The government's stated concern is the streamers would pass down the increased costs and subscriber fees. Rafi Budjukanian, CBC News, Ottawa.
2: A 35-year-old man from Okotoks, Alberta, faces criminal charges of possessing and accessing child sexual abuse material. Police say they found a collection of more than 500,000 photos and videos in his possession. Staff Sergeant Gordon McDonald of the Internet Child Exploitation Unit says it's a staggering find.
3: When you look at both investigative agencies that operate out of Calgary and Edmonton, combined in the last 12 months, both units recovered over 600,000 images and videos. So when you think about 500,000 in one hit, it almost doubles our annual recovery.
2: The suspect is set to appear in court in August. And that is your World This Hour. For CBC News, I'm Neil Herland.
4: And now a quick look at your long-range weather forecast for Winnipeg and the surrounding area. There is a risk of a severe thunderstorm overnight tonight. Rainy as well, a low around 14 overnight. Then tomorrow, we still have a slight chance of more showers tomorrow afternoon with wind from the northwest on Thursday and a high of 19. Chance of showers Thursday night, wind from the northwest, a low of 10 degrees. More clouds Friday, a high of 19. Sunny Saturday, a high of 29. 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
5: Hello and welcome to The Current Review on CBC Radio 1. I'm Mark Kelly, sitting in for Matt Galloway. Coming up, at a time of an AI boom and corporate jargon, how people are looking for new ways to find meaning in their jobs. And then why Gen Z is taking to tanning and basking in the sun, and yet forgetting the sunscreen. But we begin with the separatist movement in Alberta and a new group working to build middle ground. In less than 5 months, Albertans will get a chance to vote on a series of referendum questions, including whether to start the formal process of a vote to separate from Canada. With me now are two of the founders of a new group called LEAD, Not Leave, which brings together right-leaning Albertans who want to stay in Canada. Travis Taves is a former finance minister and president of the Treasury Board for the province of Alberta. He also ran against Danielle Smith for the leadership of Alberta's United Conservative Party. He's in our Calgary studio. And Jared Wesley is a professor of political science at the University of Alberta. He's also the lead researcher for a project called Common Ground, an in-depth multi-year study of Albertan political culture. Normally based in Edmonton, we've reached him today in Ottawa. Travis, let me start with you. You're a former finance minister, as we mentioned. Danielle Smith has come out with a ballpark of estimate of what it would cost for Alberta to separate from Canada. She threw out the figure $400 billion up front, $25 to $50 billion a year in annual costs. What do you think about that? How realistic are those numbers?
6: Well, I can't validate those numbers this morning, but I can certainly confirm that Alberta would be faced with very significant costs if it would go the way of independence. I mean, right now we do make typically a net fiscal contribution to the rest of the country because of our outsized economy, GDP per capita in Alberta. We make a contribution $15 to $20 billion in terms of a net contribution to the rest of Canada. There would be many, many costs that we would now be fully responsible for if we go the way of independence, if we would become a sovereign nation. And, you know, we can think of those. We would be fully responsible for a Department of Defense, for, Foreign Service, embassies, border security and customs, a currency, Federal Reserve,

0: of Alberta, if you will. And I could go on and on. There would be, you know, very, very significant costs that Alberta would incur both one time and then on an annual basis to operate a sovereign nation. And it's important that Albertans understand that.
1: And there will be an expert panel, we're told, that will be set up to actually try to nail down some more precise figures that's expected to come in the coming months. And yet already, Travis, I want to ask you about this, already the separatist movement is saying this is fear-mongering, these are scare tactics, putting these costs on the table like this. What do you say to that?
0: Well, the concept that we're going to incur and be responsible for additional costs, providing, you know, ultimately institutions that would be consistent, you know, with sovereignty is a fact. That's not fear mongering. It's important that Albertans understand that. And there will be a fair bit of work, including work done by, you know, part of our team here at Lead Not Lead around, you know, working to develop those numbers, develop those projections. It will be, you know, data driven. We've got a number of very reputable researchers within our group, academics, with including Jared, who's on the show today. And so that work will be very important. It'll be important that Albertans are informed as they head to October 19th.
1: Hey, Jared, let me bring you into the conversation. Western alienation is almost as old as Canada itself, which is probably a sad statement, but a reality. Going back, you know, Bible Bill Eberhardt, the West wants in before the West wants out now. What do you think is different about this movement in this time?
2: Yeah, this isn't your grandparents' Western alienation. I think they're in times past, even a generation ago, it was about railing against Alberta being held back from its full potential and full prosperity. Now there's a palpable sense among folks in the separatist movement, particularly, that Alberta is now falling behind, or at least they are falling behind where their parents were, where they expected to be at this point in their lives and their careers. And that creates a really, you know, a really attractive mentality for far-right populist movements. We've seen this in the United States and in Europe, and the separatist movement in Alberta today is just that. It's a far-right populist movement that's capitalizing on those fears and anxieties, and as Travis hinted, you know, playing a little bit fast and loose with facts in order to attract those folks. And that's what Lead Not Leave is trying to do, is to say, you know, these grievances and these feelings are real. They're not illegitimate. You know, we can lecture these folks about how they hold privilege in grander society. I don't think that gets us very far. I think we need to be rational about this and talk about how those grievances will not be solved by leaving Canada.
1: But do you see the movement, Jared? Do you see that this movement going mainstream, that once time people would have seen it as more of a marginal movement that has gone mainstream and is picking up momentum?
2: Yeah, actually, yeah, that's why I'm in Ottawa this week, is to present a paper based on our Common Ground research that shows that separatism has become part of the conversation in Alberta. It's become accepted as part of our political discourse. But popularity has not increased. So it's one of those situations where, you know, the typical Albertan now feels like it's okay to talk about these things, but they're still not persuaded that separatism is the best route forward. Now, it's moved into the mainstream, or as some folks say, the Overton window has shifted a bit, and that is a necessary step to making a movement popular, but it's not a sufficient one. And so part of what we're trying to do with this group, Lead Not Leave, is to talk to people about how, you know, we can talk about separatism. This is a free and democratic society, but let's do so on a rational basis.
1: Travis Taves, I was reading a comment in a newspaper article just from an everyday Albertan when asked about, you know, would you vote to yes to continue this process? And his quote was, "I want to scare Ottawa." So tell me about that. Tell me about that sentiment and the impact that that's going to have driving this separatist movement.
0: Well, you know, there are many folks who would hold that view in Alberta. Look, we've come through like 10 really, in my view, very egregious years relative to federal leadership, relative to our federal government. And I'm speaking about the Trudeau years, yeah. Quite frankly. And those years where really here in Western Canada, certainly within Alberta and our energy industry, we just experienced one setback after another, many of them as a result of, again, egregious federal policy.

0: federal policy that was not only encouraging to our primary industry here, our primary engine of wealth creation, the energy industry, but it was obstructionist. And, you know, we can talk about the emissions cap that
1: but we're also seeing
0: Prime Minister Trudeau brought in.
1: Right. And that is on the record. But we're also seeing right now with Prime Minister Mark Carney, he is making overtures. He is making deals with Alberta. What impact do you think that will have on that sense of grievance that currently exists in Alberta?
0: Well, it's true. Prime Minister Carney has chosen a different direction, and there's, you know, I expect a few reasons for that. But I want to get back to the frustration that Albertans are feeling. Okay. There's 10 years of scar tissue around a Liberal government and their, you know, really obstructionist policies, many obstructionist policies towards the West, towards Alberta, and towards our energy industry. And so Mr. Carney is also a leader of the Liberal Party. And again, there's some scar tissue. There's some skepticism. Now, it's clear, certainly from my perspective, that Prime Minister Carney has chosen a different track, and likely for a couple of reasons. Number one, Prime Minister Carney, during the election campaign, made some very significant promises around the economy, economic promises to Canadians. And I'm pretty certain that Prime Minister Carney knows that in order to deliver on those promises, he will need a vibrant energy industry. He talks about Canada becoming a energy superpower. And so clearly he's going to need to move on a number of the egregious policies, move off of the number of the egregious policies that his predecessor brought in. So we've seen the emissions cap, killed. We've seen an MOU signed with Alberta, and that's a good start. That MOU will have a very positive impact, particularly around the clean energy regulations, walking back the stringency, taking a much more pragmatic view around delivering on methane emissions. We've seen the agreement to build a pipeline to the coast. Again, that's going to need a private sector proponent, but there seems to be a willingness and a recognition of the importance of that venture. That is a different direction. However, Albertans, I think, I have a level of skepticism because of the previous 10 years.
1: Jared, I want to get your view on that. Do you see the interest right now is this a movement to scare Ottawa, or are people really have a serious desire to leave?
2: I think a lot of folks are motivated by that. And in fact, I saw some new separatist billboards that are going up across the province that are saying, send Ottawa a message this fall. And as the Prime Minister has said, as our team has said, that's a very dangerous bluff to make. We've seen how that kind of rhetoric has led to a sudden groundswell of support for votes like Brexit. And so I'm with Travis. There's a palpable sense of frustration in Alberta. But I've been in the field for the last 6 years with our Common Ground team. Theo Snagovsky leads our Viewpoint Alberta exercise surveys. And I can tell you, I don't think Albertans feel angry. There are certainly are a small number, probably about 15 or 20% that would vote yes to leave Canada if you were given a ballot tomorrow. But a lot of Albertans just feel disappointed and frustrated. And a lot of folks from outside of Alberta call Alberta the spoiled child of Confederation. I think Albertans see themselves, a lot of us do, as kind of the jilted lover of Confederation. There's a sense that there's unrequited love there, that when things are going well, Albertans are more than happy to do their share and contribute to the rest of the country and the economy. But when things aren't going well, when there's an oil downturn, for example, they don't feel like the rest of Canada has our back. And they don't feel like the rest of Canada is supportive of Alberta doing more for the family of Confederation. And if you wrap your head around that kind of mentality, then, you know, lecturing Albertans about how they have it so well and everything's just fine, and why don't you just, you know, sit down and shut up, as some folks are saying from central Canada, it's completely counterproductive. And now we can talk about whether that is a valid set of feelings, but, you know, your judgment of Albertans is not their reality. Mm. And I think we need to meet folks where they are.
1: Well, as we mentioned, you're in Ottawa today and you're going to be speaking to central Canadians. So what role do you see Canadians outside of Alberta playing in the upcoming months leading to this referendum?
2: Yeah, a lot of people are asking, what can we do? And some folks are worried about being seen like they're interfering. And certainly there are some

0: of votes that Quebec has had twice. And it's important for the rest of Canada to have a say in that.
1: Yeah, and as a Quebecer, I lived through those, and I do remember Canadians coming to Place du Canada in the dying days of the referendum in the 90s and saying, you know, our Canada includes Quebec. So there is that sort of emotional component to it. Travis, I want to ask you about the pure politics of Danielle Smith. The UCP president, the United Conservative Party president, Rob Smith, believes the majority of party members will vote against staying in Canada, the party that Danielle Smith leaves. So how does a so-called federalist leader lead a party that has this strong separatist movement inside it?
2: Well, with some challenge.
1: Yeah. That's to be polite.
2: Let's face it. These are not easy days for our premier with this issue, given the folks who now, the demographic that holds UCP memberships in Alberta. Now, that's not to say not every UCP member is a separatist. Far from it. Far from it. However, it's a tough spot for the premier. But the premier's come out very clearly over the last week, stating that both her government, her caucus, and her party is supportive of Alberta remaining within Canada and will, so I believe her words were advocate for Alberta to stay over the next 5 months. Those were strong words, certainly stronger words than we've heard from the premier in the past. And I know there's a large contingent of UCP members who, while they may be frustrated, as we are, as so many of us are, with the 10 years of Liberal leadership under Prime Minister Trudeau, while we're frustrated, we believe that there's many of us that believe that Alberta's best future is to remain within Canada. And so you're seeing, now that the questions have been called for October, you're seeing, these groups pop up, such as Lead Not Leave and others, where you have conservative-minded Albertans standing up and saying, look, we share the frustration. We've, in my case, we've seen the frustration. We've lived the frustration. Look, we've felt all the frustration. But again, I deeply believe our best future, Alberta's best future, is to remain within Confederation. And so there will be a big push. What will be important, and, Jared mentioned this, and I believe this is fundamental, that Albertans need to be well-informed going into this question. So far, the separatists have largely held the mic, and we've heard a lot of, sloganeering and, quite frankly, rhetoric from that side and not a lot of, informed, data-driven research so where Albertans can draw some rational conclusions. And that's going to be important work. Lead Not Leave will be a contributor to that effort.
1: Jared, you were mentioning before about the role that you see everyday Canadians playing in the coming months. I wonder about the U.S., where in the Trump administration, the Treasury Secretary said that Alberta is a natural partner for the U.S. Are you concerned about some outside influence, and namely the influence of the U.S. in tipping the balance in this referendum?
0: Yeah, I'm more worried about the subtler influence through social media propaganda and things that we're already seeing.
1: Yeah, tell me about that. What are you seeing and what are you fearing?
0: Well, I mean, there's other academics in other parts of Canada have done research that shows not just the United States, but also from Europe, from Russia, fake YouTube videos that are making the rounds and trying to influence those folks in Alberta who might see a vote to continue the conversation this fall as being productive. But the overt, influence of the United States is actually counterproductive. Our research shows quite clearly Albertans, as much as the rest of Canada, are very, very much opposed to being part of the United States, to joining as a 51st state. And the separatists themselves have a difficult time with that because they've already publicized, some of them have publicized their deep connections with the State Department, right? That they've gone down to Washington and met with those folks. They've got guaranteed loans and so on. Albertans are, I think, wise enough, and hopefully through the work that we're doing at Lead Not Leave, we'll realize that, an independent Alberta won't remain independent for long. They'll fall into the orbit of the United States even more than Canada is.
1: But isn't that desirable for some people in Alberta?
0: A very, very small proportion. Okay. I mean, our estimates are that only about 1 in 5 separatists actually want to be

0: become part of the United States.
1: That's
0: the rest want, yeah, the rest actually do want to be an independent country. And again, part of our job at Lead Not Leave is to show them that's just not a realistic venture. That leaving Canada means falling into the U.S. orbit and likely being a policy taker from them, from a, you know, a government that's even further away philosophically and geographically than Ottawa.
1: Travis Taves, let me put you on the spot. I'm giving you 30 seconds. Last word to you. What does Canada mean to you?
2: Well, Canada means a lot to me. I mean, you know, our shared history amongst the provinces, the you know, ideals that our forefathers have fought for, the sacrifice that has been made over the generations to ultimately ensure that future generations of Canadians, regardless of where they lived, whether it was in British Columbia or Alberta or on the East Coast, that Albertans could live within with freedom and with a, you know, high degree of prosperity. Those ideals and principles have been fought for. There's been great sacrifice made. And so the concept of Canada is an important one to me. I have family across this nation, and I want to remain within Confederation. The folks who advocate independence typically take an economic argument. And I would say this. I have children and grandchildren that will be making their home in Alberta. And I deeply, deeply believe that their best economic future, that the future that offers them the most prosperity, hope and freedom, I believe will be Alberta remaining as a part of Confederation.
1: Travis Taves, thank you so much for your time. Travis Taves, former finance minister and president, Treasury Board of Alberta. Jared Wesley also joined us. Jared, thank you for your time, a professor of political science at the University of Alberta. You're listening to The Current Review on CBC Radio 1. I'm Mark Kelly. Are you on your way to work right now? Do you work in a corporate job with meetings and emails and meetings that should have been emails? Do you ever sit at your desk and wonder, does my job really mean anything? The Current's intern, Alexa Mackay, talked to people in Toronto's downtown business district about their work and how they find meaning.
3: So I'm a data steward at TD Bank. So pretty much I work with data all the time. I try to find meaning in my job. Honestly, I like to think it's important because I'm supporting different teams, but it's not really that impactful, like as opposed to someone who's like a doctor.
4: So I work for a consulting company owned by Microsoft and Accenture. So I run our apps and infra business for Canada. Basically what that means is anything that we do regarding software engineering, I help the sales team in solutioning and helping sometimes deliver it as well. I went to U of T for computer engineering, and I went into engineering because I really enjoyed building things. For me, the meaning in my job is when I actually see the results of something that we solution. So it's challenging, and obviously there's good days and there's bad days.
5: I'm a civil engineer. So I work for a consulting firm and like mainly on kind of mega large civil infrastructure projects, crunching data, and then also just dealing with kind of like bureaucratic stuff that arises on these like major projects. You end up being like one of thousands of people on the project. And so like your day-to-day work becomes very detached from like the actual output of what's being done. I don't think that everyone's job is like that meaningful. And like we've become so much more efficient with computing tools and all that kind of stuff. So like in theory, we should be working less, but in practice, that hasn't really happened. So I think we're just filling the time gap with work that maybe doesn't need to be done or is unnecessary.
1: The pandemic changed how a lot of us think about work. And now with artificial intelligence and an uncertain economy, some Canadians in the corporate world are thinking about the value and meaning of what they do for a living. People are quiet quitting. That's when employees do exactly what's in their job description and nothing more. They're taking soft days, working from home and doing the bare minimum and wondering if the work they do could just be done by AI. In a moment, we'll hear from a career coach who helps people find meaningful work. But first, I'm joined by Alex McCann. He's a writer, entrepreneur, and founder of the career coaching platform Rumbo. He's in London, England. You wrote a piece last year that went viral called The Death of the Corporate Job. And in it, you wrote about meeting an old friend for coffee. And she tried to tell you about her job at a big consultancy firm. How did that go?
6: Yeah, so I was catching up with an old friend, and she'd started this new job after training for a few years post-graduation. And I was asking her how it was going, and about 10 minutes into the conversation, I kind of asked her, you know, well, what's your title? What do you do day to day? And she comes out with this kind of nonsense title. I can't remember what it was, to be honest, and gives me

0: essentially her job description word for word. And I remember asking her, you know, what, okay, in simple terms, because I don't really understand what is it that you actually do. And she kind of stopped herself and said, do you know what, actually, to tell the truth, not a whole lot. You know, the title sounds impressive, but, you know, actually, in terms of my day-to-day role, yeah, it's really hard to point to any kind of meaningful progress or impact that I'm having. So yeah, that was a bit of an eye-opening experience for me. And then I had various conversations with people like that afterwards, and yeah, it just kind of opened my eyes to something that I was fairly unaware of, having not worked a corporate job.
1: Yeah,
0: This
1: you
0: seemed to
1: wrote
0: be
1: about
0: the
1: something you called it the great pretending. So tell me more about
0: exactly.
1: that. What is that great pretending?
0: There's this pressure to kind of keep appearances up, especially in these large organizations where so much of the, you know, the hierarchical structures are dictated on the manager's ability to kind of just keep an eye on what everybody's doing. There's a huge incentive for people to basically just pretend, keep up appearances, make sure everything looks fine. And when you're doing that, you're not working. You're not really contributing to anything meaningful. You're acting, and it becomes a different thing. And I think that inauthenticity grates on people over time, and it seems to have reached a head. And I think, you know, particularly with AI coming about, you know, so much of this type of work has been exposed, and yeah, it's a really interesting time for these organizations now.
1: The anthropologist David Graeber wrote a book about this called Bullshit Jobs. So what exactly is a bullshit job?
0: Yeah, so I mean, he categorizes them, you know, essentially, you know, these roles where you say you're doing something, and actually you're not doing, you know, what it says in the job description. He talks about, you know, these roles like the duct taper, or, you know, the micromanager, or people that are employed, you know, when a company hires like three or four receptionists to make it look like it's a certain level. Essentially, these jobs don't really need to be there, but they serve a purpose other than the completion of the work. Great. But I think what I've tried to explore a little bit more in my work is the impact that that has on the individual, spending so much time, you know, working on things that they know deep down to be futile.
1: Yeah, that's exactly what I wanted to ask you next. I mean, what is that impact on people who feel that they're in a dead end or a BS job?
0: There's a few things that I think really get to people at a pretty existential level. I think the first thing is that, you know, we spend so much of our time at work, and so much of our identity is tied into what we do, that when you can't see any direct impact from your efforts, I think people can really think that they're, you know, they're wasting their time. And, you know, time is precious, time is limited, and for people that can be a really big strain. I think the other thing is, in these jobs, people I've spoken to often find the disconnect from who they are. You're talking about people that for years and years have been suppressing what makes them unique, what makes them who they are. And that's a really hard thing for people to deal with.
1: You're in your 20s, correct?
0: Yeah.
1: Yeah, I'm just wondering, as someone who's a little older than you, is this new? I mean, I grew up with this same idea as well, with people who felt that they were in dead end jobs and people are just going through the motions. Is there a new sort of framework to it now, do you feel?
0: The generational difference that I'm seeing is, for my parents' and grandparents' generation, the deal was fairly clear. You would sacrifice some meaning, you would work in this, you know, this organization, but you would be able to provide for your family, you could afford a house, you get a nice pension. I think the other thing as well is that most people stayed at a job for much longer, and there were places to go in person, and so your work became your community, and that offered a slightly different thing. Whereas now, I think it's really unclear, because it seems to be the way to get to move up the ladder in a corporate culture is to jump ship and go to another organization. And it's also, you know, it's not clear that you're making meaningful progression towards these goals, and the sacrifice that young people are making is, I think, just, yeah, fundamentally different to what it was a generation before.
1: Yeah, and the pandemic must have had an impact on this as well for all the people who ended up working from home, and suddenly their workday was dramatically different from when they were in the office. What impact do you feel that it has had on people, and maybe feeling that their work has become less meaningful?
0: Yeah, I mean, I think people have a way of tricking themselves, and there's quite a lot you can do in an office, I suppose, that isn't the work. You know, you're catching people up, and you're talking to people, you're going to the water cooler, you're going to the kitchen. And then I think then when people were forced to work from home, they really, like, they were confronted with the realization that actually I could probably do

0: my job in, you know, just a fraction of the time. You know, I know plenty of people that thought, oh, this is great. You know, I can just do my hobbies the rest of the time. But for a lot of people whose, as I say, their identity is so tied into what they do for a living, I think that they thought, wow, my God, have I really been wasting this much time? Like, and they felt this enormous pressure to do something else with the rest of their time and think about, you know, their career more broadly and what they were going to do in the future when things return to normal.
1: You wrote that the death of the corporate role doesn't need to be seen as a crisis. It can be freedom. So what does that freedom look like?
0: Something really interesting is once you realize that actually, like, the job that you do could be done in a fraction of the time and you've got all of this time spare if you're, you know, being truly efficient, I think that that leaves space for experimentation, gathering data on you know, what you should be doing long term. And I think that that's what, you know, this project of the last year has really been focused on, is helping people go through the process of gathering data as they go into the, you know, one of the biggest decisions of their life, which is what to do with their career. And so you can use a corporate job essentially as a way to kind of almost like a safety barrier, so that you can continue earning, you know, you still have a bit of purpose, and then in your spare time, go out and explore and try to better understand yourself, better understand the opportunities that are available to you.
1: But of course, we know with the economic downturn, a lot of people just want any job, never mind meaning. They just want a job and a paycheck. So how does that factor in?
0: Yeah, it's a really good point. I think this is a big part of it. And what risk looks like to different people is hugely significant. I think that understanding your own capability for risk, your financial circumstances, is really important. And that's why, you know, I've tried to be careful not to give people advice, like a kind of one size fits all approach. But I think this process really also is about minimizing the risks. If you have more information, if you've like properly tested, you know, the market opportunities and you really fully understand yourself, I think that the risks are massively diminished. I think it's when people, you know, they leave their jobs because they hate it, but actually they don't really have an idea of what they're going to do next, particularly under financial stress, is where things tend to go wrong. So I think that taking this approach could actually be quite helpful to a lot of people that are, you know, that are struggling or, you know, worried about job security or finances.
1: Well, there's plenty of people who fit that bill out there. Alex, good to talk to you. Thank you so much for your time.
0: Thank you.
1: Alex McCann is a writer and founder of the career coaching platform Rumbo. We reached him in London, England. Listening in, Stephanie Kunar. She's the co-founder of Perspectives Consulting, which offers career coaching and team building workshops. She joins me now from Halifax. Give me your thoughts on as you're listening into my conversation with Alex and really sort of painting that portrait of a lot of disaffected, perhaps younger people who are in the workforce right now. What have you seen and how do we address this?
2: It's a big question, really, and, you know, especially around meaning and getting meaning in your work, especially if you are, you know, like you said, trying to make ends meet and you do need to just get any job to pay the rent or pay your expenses. But I do think it's worth exploring, like, what is meaning? When I was doing research for my book, I work a lot with young people, and I really made a distinction, or found in the research, between happiness and meaning. And, you know, happiness is fleeting, but meaning is more enduring. And when people come to the end of their life, they want to know if they've had a meaningful life and impact. And meaning doesn't mean that you're happy the whole time, actually, because it could be hard, but you're working towards something that's meaningful. So I do think it's challenging to have all your meaning wrapped up in your job. I mean, it's the ideal. And, but I think there's ways to kind of find meaning in other places as well.
1: But just meaningful, that the whole concept for finding meaning is so subjective as to what it is that provides that for you. It could be dramatically different for somebody else. So how do you help people find meaning when meaning could be so different between two different people?
2: Yeah, 100%. It is different for people. So I use the model, the Ikigai model. Have you heard that?
1: I have never heard that. Fill me in.
2: I didn't invent it. It's a Japanese term. And okay. It's for, you know, they found in the zones where people have longevity that people have an Ikigai, have purpose or meaning. And there's a framework that says if you answer a few questions for yourself, and it's a lot about what Alex was saying about understanding who you are. So the four questions are, you know, what do you love?

0: have, what you are good at, what does the world need, and what can you get paid for? Because we also want to have this financial independence piece. And it's through exercises, and I don't even think we do this enough. You know, even at grade 9 and 10, we should be starting to do this kind of reflection on really getting a sense of what am I all about and what's important to me. And we've done workshops even with, you know, the Big Sisters organization, with the little sisters, and we've asked them, you know, is there something in the world that's happening that you think nobody's addressing? It's a challenge that nobody's addressing. What you would like to work on. And instantly they're like, oh, I want to, you know, work on homelessness, or I'd like to work on mental health for young people, or people have different issues and causes that they would like to work on. And what is happening in the world is there's plenty of organizations and companies that are working on these issues. You don't have to do it alone, you know? So it is that self-reflection and then matching it up. Similar to what Alex was saying with what's happening in the market.
1: I think that's a great idea in trying to see what will make people feel happy. But what do people tell you about why they're unhappy at their job?
0: I think there's a lot of things, and I was reading some of Alex's articles too about why do people feel disconnected. And in the Gallup world, I'm a Gallup strengths coach, we call it not engaged, right? We wanted to be an engaged employee where we feel connected, we're thriving at work, we're highly involved. Those type of employees are enthusiastic. But the quiet quitting ones are the not engaged people, and they're not attached to their work. And a lot of it is because they're not seeing the impact, or they're not connected to the output using their own strengths. The whole idea of understanding your strengths is that you can kind of seek out opportunities where they need your strengths. And a lot of times managers don't even know what the strengths are of their team members, right? So what I really like about the Gallup strengths work that I do is that if you can articulate your strengths to your manager, maybe you can actually start connecting on finding projects or tasks or committees that actually tie into your strengths. And when you're using your strengths, you're actually in the flow. You're actually doing something you're naturally good at. And that is what gives people a real sense of engagement and meaning.
1: Yeah, and it also gives the employer value for their dollar that they are investing in your wages. Because that's what I'm wondering, as Alex was talking about, you know, the BS jobs or the great pretending, is people going through the motions and they're not really doing much and they're just sort of hanging around and going to the water cooler or the kitchen. I mean, that doesn't sound like a bad job. That sounds like a bad employer in my opinion. So I'm not sure if this is a job thing or how people are being handled in the workplace.
0: I think that's a great observation. And we do know through a lot of the research that Gallup does on the workplace that the manager makes a big difference. 70% of the level of engagement is derived from what the manager does. And they actually have a book called It's the Manager, because that's the reason why people leave. It's not the job, it's not the money, it's the manager. And we ask people a lot of times to think back, you know, when you've worked for somebody who was awesome, what was that like, right? Or when you worked with somebody who wasn't. Sometimes you learn a lot from a manager that wasn't a good manager. But I agree with you. I think that when I first did the strengths assessment, when my co-founder, who was a friend, gave me an assessment, I couldn't believe how much it explained about me and the career that I was in. And you know, I started being able to articulate to my colleagues, and even I had a department chair at one time, a faculty member at a post-secondary institution, and she didn't want to go to this networking event. And I said, I'll go for you. And she goes, you will? You will? And she was so happy. And I have woo and communication. It's right in my wheelhouse. And it was something. So we've done that with teams where people can kind of share what they naturally bring and what people can count on them for. And also, but what they need. To me, that is such a heartwarming thing to know that you don't have to have all the answers. And if a team, you know, leader can kind of orchestrate or conduct, you know, and pull this guy in when they need this and pull this person in when they need that, that's going to be just playing to everybody's strengths.
1: Have you ever found yourself unhappy in a job that you were doing?
0: Yeah. Yeah, I have. I found myself in that position. And, you know, when we coach people, we say to see if you can look for opportunities and speak to your manager, or, you know, maybe it's a lateral promotion or something like that. But sometimes you might have to look outside of your company.
1: or start your own company, as you have done. You know, Alex was talking, he's in his 20s. He's talking about a generation just starting out in their careers. But if you're at a later stage in your career and you're feeling disillusioned, is it too late to do anything about that?
0: No, definitely not. And I think you have to listen to your gut and listen to those feelings of dissatisfaction, because they can grow. Like, there is a category of people called actively disengaged. And those people are not just unhappy, they're resentful and they undermine other people. And you might have worked with people like that sometimes in your past, right? And mm-hmm. they really bring the whole place down. So you don't want to get to that point. So if you are feeling a little bit disengaged and you want to, you know, kind of get that light inside of you going and that energy, and people have gifts and we need those gifts. So sometimes it might be, you know, I had one coaching client and she had strategic thinking talents, and she said to her manager, I'd really like to be on more strategic programs, initiatives. And he said, no, I'm sorry. And she didn't know what to do. And we talked, and I said, what about joining a nonprofit board? They would love your strategic talents. And so that was something that she thought, I'm going to pursue that and kind of fulfill that more meaningful piece, but also, you know, tied to contributing back to society in a way that she wanted to and she's naturally good at.
1: We're in graduation season right now, whether it's high school, universities, and a lot of new grads are trying to figure out their careers at a tricky economic time. So what's your advice to young people who are trying to find not only just work, but meaningful work?
0: Yeah, well, I do think that this ikigai kind of model where you do some deep reflection, and there's exercises to do that, to kind of tap in, to look back, to see something you did that you were proud of in the past. If you think of an example of that, and sometimes it comes up right away, sometimes it takes a minute, but you capture that situation and you look at that situation, and what were you doing? What was it about that accomplishment that you enjoyed it? And you can start to uncover like what it is that you really uniquely bring to the world. Like, it could be, say it was running of 10K. Some people, it might be the actual running of it. Other person, it might be the planning, the training, the diet. And that tells you something, that, oh, that person likes planning. That person likes the data, the research, you know? And if you look at even a couple examples, that can help you. So there's the piece about yourself, but then there's obviously the market piece and looking at what is happening, what industries are growing, where is the government, federal government, putting more initiatives, you know, or money into. These are all areas that you've got to kind of see, where is the future going? So using Wayne Gretzky, you know, where's the puck going? Mm. You want to be there, right? And position yourself. So it is a little bit more research than people think, I guess I would say.
1: Well, I really hope this conversation has helped a few listeners out there who may be feeling a little stuck or wondering what their meaning is, to know that you can find it. You just got to look a little harder. Stephanie, thanks so much for your time.
0: Thank you, Mark.
1: Stephanie Kunar is a careers coach and the co-founder of Perspectives Consulting. She was in Halifax. You're listening to The Current Review on CBC Radio 1. I'm Mark Kelly. Well, it's June and the sun is finally shining in most of the country. It's time to get out and enjoy it and put on that hat and slather on the high SPF, right? Well, maybe not if you're a Gen Z. Is it Gen Z, Gen Z? I don't know. Everyone says, we'll say it will be Canadian, Gen Z. Some people are in their teens and 20s, are seeking out the sun, chasing the high UV index to maximize their exposure, comparing tan lines with their friends. And a survey commissioned by the Canadian Dermatology Association indicates Gen Z is tanning despite knowing the cancer risk. Current producer Ann Penman spoke to some teenagers at Kitsilano Beach in Vancouver midday yesterday, where it was sunny in the low 20s.
2: I'm just looking to be more bronze, like a shade darker, not too much though. And I just use tanning oil. I don't really use sunscreen, which is bad. It's like getting a tan just makes me feel like I look better.
3: The tan I'm hoping to get this summer is probably an all-around kind of brownish tan. I think it definitely ups my confidence because you're more confident when you think you look good.
4: I'm 17 and I'm hoping to maybe go olive today. Some SPF sunscreen. I don't have 60, but 50 is good enough.
5: Yeah, like, I feel like when I'm pale, like, I just look kind of, like, depressed. And, like, yeah, like, the whole tan is, like, summer vibes and everything. So, like, when I'm darker, I just feel better.
6: It feels more confident, I guess. And

0: makes me, like, have more colors since I'm, like, more pale.
1: So are you worried about the risks?
2: Yeah, low-key, but... gotta do what you gotta do, I guess, to look good.
3: I don't really burn that easily because I'm from Asia, so I'm not that worried, but I still want to put on sunscreen because my grandparents had melanoma from working before, so I'm a bit more aware of being under the sun.
1: What do you say to people who are warning you all the time about don't tan, don't go out in the sun, all that?
2: Like, it's great that they're warning me, but at the same time, it's, like, my life, and I feel like I can just do what I want to do. Like, I told my mom, like, thank you for your concern, but it is my body, so I get to do what I want. And my sister also gets a tan, so, I mean, like, she's, like, not that much older than me, so I get to do what I want.
4: My grandma has, like, skin cancer, so she always, like, warns me about that type of stuff. She's, like, she always has, an umbrella when it's sunny out. Yeah, like, they'll be me maybe when I'm older, but for right now, like, I'm okay.
5: Dr. Ivan Litmanoff is a dermatologist and associate professor at McGill University in Montreal. What do you make of what you just heard? I mean, it was pretty clear, the message that being tanned makes people feel better.
6: Yeah, our research team hears it all the time. I also hear it all the time from our patients. And clearly, these interviews were not recorded in Australia, where people take sun exposure and skin cancer risk much more seriously. This is a specifically Canadian experience. You're absolutely right.
5: So how do we get Canadians to take this more seriously about the dangers of sun exposure?
6: Yeah, unfortunately, as you're showing, the message is not getting through. Melanoma Canada has just documented 17% increase in melanoma rate going from 2023 to 2024 in 1 year alone, which is quite an astounding increase. So as you can see, the Canadian Dermatology Association, under the leadership of Jacinthe Desanel, Mark Kirchhoff, Mayra Sapiashko, produced this report. We are doing research producing the reports. We're trying to investigate ways how Australia has succeeded in delivering the message to young adolescents. I think we can talk about skin cancer, but clearly what you're showing in your interviews is our young Canadians are more worried about appearance. So we should emphasize how unhealthy tan is, how people will look 10, 15 years older if they continue to expose themselves to the sun. If we talk about wrinkles, blotches, I think we will get more traction with that population.
5: You mentioned Australia. What is Australia doing differently?
6: Yeah, so Australia has invested heavily in skin cancer prevention and sun protection campaigns. It's a multimodal campaign. They have backed it up with legislation. They have removed taxes from sunscreens. They have banned tanning beds equipment. The messages are everywhere about skin cancer and sun protection in a similar way how we have endorsed anti-tobacco campaign, right? But if you look at Canada, you know, we have taxes on sunscreens. We have bronzage salons everywhere. We don't have any meaningful campaign or engagement nationally or provincially with the population on sun protection.
5: Yeah, there is that message out there. It's like there's no safe cigarettes and there's no safe tanning. But at the same time, kids are being encouraged, you know, get outside. Don't sit behind your computer screen all day. Go outside and enjoy the sunshine. Enjoy the fresh air. So maybe there's a bit of a mixed message for kids who are hearing this.
6: You know, this is my message as well. I want everybody in Canada to go outdoors. We should enjoy the outdoors. We should be active. We just should do so without getting a tan or a skin burn, right? So we want to celebrate natural skin color. We don't want to be a tanner or paler than what we are. And in fact, this is what they do in Australia. They are very outdoorsy people. People are very active. It's just they sun protect. They use sun protective clothing. They use sunscreen on sun exposed, skin. And they're always outdoors. And that's what I want people to do as well.
5: The Canadian Dermatology Association recently put out a social media campaign to try to reach these younger Canadians. And it shows young actors sticking their hands in toasters, ironing their arms and pressing their face into a waffle iron. The tagline is indoor tanning isn't pretty. Also reads, a tan looks good now, but the damage lasts. What do you make of that approach?
6: I think it's brilliant. I salute the leadership of our organization. I think there is a great shock value in that campaign. Just correlating the

0: behavior of sun exposure to some of the other behaviors that I think everybody would consider as being unreasonable. In fact, we do know that a single blistering burn will nearly double someone's risk of melanoma later in life. People who, especially women who start using indoor tanning before the age of 20, increase on top of that their melanoma risk by about 50%. So, you know, it really to a dermatologist, it would be equivalent. You are just damaging your skin. And if you're doing indoor tanning, you are uniformly exposing more skin than, let's say, if you were in the sun wearing some particular clothing. So we've documented that the mutations are going to be more prevalent on a larger body surface area. So we got to, like with a smoking campaign, engage our population from different angles. Some will be shock value, sort of fearful messages. Other ones will be educational messages. And the other ones perhaps could be fun, engaging type of messages, just like we've done with the smoke cessation campaign.
1: You mentioned shock value. I read this quote from an American dermatologist, and you were talking about tanning beds. And she said, tanning beds are in the same cancer-causing category as asbestos and plutonium. And I heard that one. I said, okay, you got my attention now. But does there need to be, you know, a level of shock value, especially for younger people who seem to be sloughing this off?
0: I think so. I mean, clearly you are, you know, you just played interviews and this is what we see every day. So there's a few things. Kids believe they're invincible, just like they're saying.
1: Exactly.
0: You know, it's not going to happen to me. And they don't realize that it's actually sun exposure in your 20s that's going to earn you all the cancers in the 60s. Right now, we're estimating that 1 in 5 Canadians are going to get skin cancer. And most people who do get a cancer is going to get more than one. So this is really dangerous. Skin cancer, there's about 3 million cases, new cases of skin cancer diagnosed in the United States alone. Skin cancer is more common than all other human malignancies combined, right? People don't realize that. So why do people tan? Well, first of all, sun is addictive. And this is what we're hearing from those teenagers. It feels good. After a long Canadian winter, it feels good when you get out in the sun.
1: Exactly.
0: When it hits your skin, it damages your DNA. At the same time, sun triggers release of endorphins. So, and we all can relate to that. So it's an important evolutionary programming in us to get us out of the cave so that we can make vitamin D and not die of rickets. Otherwise, of course, it would be safer in a cave from the predators. So that's number one. And the number two for adolescents and teenagers, it's documented that sun regulates mating behavior in mammals, in animals, and it regulates romantic passion in humans. So just think about with the sun, spring, you know, dogs in heat. Right. So that's when the mating behavior happens. The same thing for us. So the research actually shows that it's much more important for a female to be tanned, and not so much for the male, but for the female to be tanned in order for the relationship to occur, for the female to be more receptive. Maybe this is why when we look at the magazines, subconsciously, magazines always prefer to show those tanned models. So there are some very strong evolutionary drivers why people want to tan. But I keep saying, you know, we're talking about, well, how can I do it safely? How can I, you know, what if I put a sunscreen and then I get this tan or a burn? Well, it's just like looking for a safe cigarette. Unfortunately, it doesn't exist. And you're right. We can compare sun exposure to tobacco and asbestos exposure. There's no safe exposure.
1: I love this show because I learn something every time. And now I'm learning so much speaking with you about this and these evolutionary traits that are involved in this. But just a last word to you. Do you have a little hope here when, you know, you've heard those voices, the people? Do you think the message is getting through?
0: Right. I do have hope because right now people are worried about their beauty, and we can incorporate sun protection into skin caring routine. And also the research shows that we really should focus on the vulnerable age of our adolescents, really from about 14 to 18. We're documenting that this is the age where sun protection practices drop, right? When they come out of the parental control, they're invincible. They're, you know, they're hunting those tanning lines. And then unfortunately at 18, 19, the tanning bed exposure picks up. So this, I'm hopeful that now that we know what to do, we can intervene in the appropriate age, change some of those trends, behavior, focus on aging gracefully. And like I said, I do want people to get out. Please, everybody, get out, enjoy, but do so, you know, without getting a burn or a tan. So

0: celebrate natural skin color, put sun protective clothing everywhere, and then the areas that are not covered by clothing, put sunscreen.
1: Message delivered. Doctor, thank you.
0: All right. Thank you so much for having me.
1: Dr. Ivan Litmanov is a dermatologist and associate professor at McGill University. That's all the time we have for the current review. I'm Mark Kelly. Thanks for listening.
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7: From CBC News, The World This Hour, I'm Neil Herland. Israel and Lebanon have just agreed to renew their ceasefire and create a series of security zones where Hezbollah militants would be banned. Yechiel Leitner is the Israeli ambassador to the United States.
8: Hezbollah is going to understand there is now an agreement between Israel and Lebanon, backed by the United States. Special units in the Lebanese army will take control of various areas and gradually spread out throughout the south, so we don't go into another pattern where Israel leaves, Hezbollah comes back.
7: The latest agreement comes after the U.S. mediated talks in Washington. The militant group Hezbollah is funded by Iran and was not part of the negotiations. Israel and Lebanon will meet again the week of June 22nd with the goal of reaching a comprehensive agreement. The U.S. is pitching a curveball, a new 10% tariff. The Trump administration alleges that Canada and other nations are failing to enforce bans on goods made with forced labor. Tom Parry has more.
9: Is the new U.S. tariff a negotiating tactic in CUSMA negotiations?
10: Prime Minister Mark Carney facing questions about the latest tariff threats out of Washington. U.S. President Donald Trump eyeing a new 10% levy against dozens of countries, including Canada, alleging they haven't done enough to keep goods made with forced labor out of their supply chains.
11: Tariffs, this is not a surprise. It's something.
10: Carney pointing out these proposed tariffs would not apply to goods covered by CUSMA, the trade deal between Canada, the U.S., and Mexico.
12: We would still have the best trade deal of any of the U.S. trade counterparts.
10: Carney says Canada takes the issue of forced labor seriously, though some see the real motivation here as Trump trying to regain control of his protectionist agenda after the U.S. Supreme Court struck down much of his tariff regime earlier this year. Tom Perry, CBC News, Ottawa.
7: Meantime, the U.S. ambassador to Canada is praising a separate move by the Carney government. On social media, Pete Hoekstra says he welcomes Ottawa's decision to ask the Canadian telecom regulator to back down from plans to raise fees on American streaming giants. Mark Miller is the Minister of Culture. He says the government wants to keep streaming affordable for Canadian consumers and plans to give $600 million to Canadian producers to make up for the lost fees.
13: We don't agree entirely with the CRTC's decision, directing the CRTC to review that decision, and from now until then, we'll be making sure that people actually get the money they've been asking for.
7: U.S. streaming giants and Republican lawmakers had voiced displeasure over Canada's planned fee hike. Newly released body cam footage is fueling outrage in Britain. It shows police handcuffing an 18-year-old as he lay dying from stab wounds after he was attacked by a stranger. Chris Brown reports.
14: Henry Novak's family explicitly pleaded that his murder not be used to stoke hatred in the United Kingdom. But key figures from the country's far right, including Reform UK leader Nigel Farage, appear determined to trigger another incendiary battle over race regardless.
15: We're living

0: under two-tier policing. Yeah,
1: yeah. Novak, an 18-year-old university student, was stabbed to death in December of last year by a man he randomly passed walking home.
2: Yeah, yeah, I've got swollen eyes.
1: His attacker, Vikram Digwa, a Sikh, lied and told police Novak racially abused and assaulted him. As the body cam video revealed when it was released this week, police didn't believe a bleeding Novak was hurt when they handcuffed him before he died. Prime Minister Keir Starmer urged patience so independent investigators can examine the police conduct.
3: We must not allow this tragedy to be hijacked by anyone who seeks to divide us.
1: Chris Brown, CBC News, London.
4: In the NBA Finals, the New York Knicks beat the San Antonio Spurs tonight to win Game 1. 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
5: And now a quick look at your long-range weather forecast for Winnipeg and the surrounding area. There is a risk of a severe thunderstorm overnight tonight. Rainy as well, a low around 14 overnight. Then tomorrow, we still have a slight chance of more showers tomorrow afternoon with wind from the northwest on Thursday and a high of 19. Chance of showers Thursday night, wind from the northwest, a low of 10 degrees. More clouds Friday, a high of 19. Sunny Saturday, a high of 29. 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
7: Salut et bienvenue à C'est Formidable. Je m'appelle Florence K et je suis très heureuse d'être en votre compagnie pour la prochaine heure. This is your Francophone Hour of the Week on CBC Music and CBC Radio. Every week, you'll hear the best in Francophone music from Quebec and beyond. Today, Quebec artists redefine their relationship with the music industry on their own terms. But kicking things off, here's Mariem with Claudel and Impasse.

That was Delulu by Mariem, Claudel, and Impulse. Delulu comes from the word delusional. It actually started as a jab in K-pop communities about 10 years ago. It was used to describe fans who really believed they would meet, date, or even marry their idols. Delulu. But like a lot of internet slang, it flipped. Today, Delulu has been reclaimed, almost celebrated. It's no longer about losing touch with reality, but about daring to imagine something bigger than what seems possible. Have you heard the saying, may all your Delulu come Trululu, because being Delulu is the Solulu. This is C'est Formidable on CBC Music and CBC Radio, avec moi, Florence K. Coming up, a trio takes us on a trip to an imaginary island. But right now, I want to talk about a Quebec superstar. Fouki released his first album about 10 years ago when he was just 18. Since then, he's become one of Quebec's top-tier rappers. In the beginning, he was still working in a pizzeria and living at his father's place. Fouki says when you're new, you take every opportunity. You want experience, visibility, connections. But with time, his relationship to money and to the music business changed. His latest record, Still Cancan, is all about that change and about staying true to himself in an industry that moves fast and often pushes artists to say yes to everything. On this next song, Trop Tard, or Too Late, he says the most precious thing he has is time. And even though he knows the business inside out, he refuses to let it define him. He raps, Je veux pas avoir une Rolex parce que ça me stresse savoir l'heure. I don't want a Rolex because knowing the time stresses me out. Je suis pas fait pour ce business, même si je le connais par cœur. I'm not made for this business, even though I know it by heart.

Salut, ici Amé Laouni. Vous écoutez C'est formidable avec la formidable Florence K sur CBC Musique et CBC Radio.

That was La Macar by Alexian, featuring Amé Laoni and Moses. They describe La Macar as a kind of imaginary island, a mental space you can step into when things get a bit overwhelming. It's simply a place to slow down, take a breath, and reset. Vous écoutez C'est Formidable sur CBC Music et CBC Radio. I'm Florence K. Coming up, an artist who refuses to chase stardom and still shines. But first, let's head to the islands. The Haitian community has something to celebrate. Compa, that iconic music and dance from Haiti, just got recognized by UNESCO as part of the world's cultural heritage. And it really means something. The community has said that Haiti might be a small country, but when its culture gets that kind of spotlight, it resonates with Haitians

That was Corneille with Le Prix des Étoiles, or The Price of Stars. In that song, he really digs into the reality of fame, the highs, the lows, and that pressure we sometimes put on artists as if they need a tragic ending to become legends. And Corneille makes it clear he's not chasing stardom or even trying to hold on to it anymore, because he's not willing to pay the price of burning out just to shine. This is C'est Formidable sur les ondes de CBC Music et CBC Radio. I'm Florence K. Coming up, let's fall in love. But I want to go back to Corneille, who we just heard first. Not only is he a fantastic solo artist, he also shares his songwriting talent with others. And this time, he lent his pen to Sha Frank, Naomi, Zoe, Nicole Musini, and even to Montreal's women's soccer team called Les Roses, or The Roses. He created the official theme song for their 2026 season. The artists performed it at halftime during their very first match. Here's Le Temps des Roses, or The Time of the Roses.

That was Je Tombe or I Fall by Tabby Yosha. In it, she explores the fragility of early love. It's that moment where you start to fall, but you're scared at the same time. This is C'est Formidable on CBC Music and CBC Radio, votre hebdomadaire de musique francophone, avec moi, Florence K. Thierry Larose is a singer-songwriter who spent the last couple of years touring and working closely with Lou Adrian Cassidy. But now, he's back with his own project. The first single is called Si j'avais un clou, or If I Had a Nail. He describes it as a kind of protest song, but not in the usual sense. It's more about that feeling of powerlessness, like we care, we try, we want to fix things, but somehow it's never enough. He sings that the world is just too big to repair on our own.

love that song. That was one of my favorite jazzy soul francophone tracks, L'Habitude, or The Habit by Rose. It's about learning to live with the aftermath of a breakup. And maybe it's just the 90s kid in me, but I love that they brought in those vinyl scratching textures in the arrangement. This is C'est Formidable on CBC Music and CBC Radio, avec moi, Florence Ga. Coming up, an artist who blends her career as a musician with her career as a psychoeducator. But for now, let's talk about Ariane Moffat. She's been around for more than 25 years, and when you've been writing and touring for that long, it can get harder to find new ways to create. She was in that headspace when she started to teach a songwriting course at Concordia University to Gen Z students. And she says, everything she asked them to do, she did it too. That's what sparked her new album, Air de Jeu, a playful twist on the word playgrounds. She says that going back to the basics, that instinct to create, is what brought the spark back for her. Here is Jouer, or Play.

That was Sur la route, or On the Road, by Marie-France Lantin. What makes her story pretty special is that she's also a psychoeducator. It's a profession rooted here in Quebec, all about helping people navigate real-life challenges in a very concrete way. And she really brings those two worlds together. She teaches music in youth centers and puts on shows with the young people she works with. This is CBC Music and CBC Radio. I'm Florence K. Avec votre émission de musique francophone préférée, c'est formidable. Research shows that the real benefit of a vacation comes from a mental disconnection from work, not just a physical one. It's the difference between being away and actually feeling away. When you stop checking emails, stop thinking about what's waiting for you, and let yourself be fully where you are, stress drops more quickly and your energy comes back more naturally. Without that mental break, a vacation can just feel like a change of scenery. So it's not really about where you go, it's about whether your mind gets a chance to switch off. And here's a way to switch it off, with the song Rien Devant Moi, or Nothing Ahead of Me, by Miro. In it, he sings, Ça c'est mon genre de journée, this is my kind of day, quand j'ai rien devant moi, quand on ne m'attend pas, when I have nothing ahead, when nobody is waiting for me.

That chill, groovy vibe was from Miro with Rien Devant Moi or Nothing Ahead of Me. You're listening to C'est Formidable on CBC Music and CBC Radio. I'm Florence Ga. Coming up, an artist who has given up on music. But first, we're used to love songs being about a partner, a friend, a parent, or a child. But sometimes, that love is for your fans. Think Larger Than Life by Backstreet Boys or Raise Your Glass by Pink. Big, loud thank yous to the people who've been there from the start. Loud has his own song just like that. A message for those who followed him since day one and those who didn't. He actually says thank you to the people who didn't believe in him because in the end, that doubt became the fuel that pushed him to grow and keep going. Here is Loud with 13 on 12.

0: was San James with là-bas, or in English, over there. Bad news for San James fans. She just announced that she's stepping away from the music industry. She talked about the pressure to always create, always promote, always be online, and how she wants to take a step back and look for meaning somewhere else. We'll miss her. And that's what ends our show today. C'est formidable. It's your weekly hour of francophone music on CBC Music and CBC Radio. Merci d'avoir été avec moi et à la semaine prochaine. Thank you for being with me, and I'll see you next week.
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5: Donald Trump is dismantling a vast undersea research network, and a former chief scientist for the National Oceanic and Atmospheric Administration says that is a loss for climate science and the humans who depend on it.
6: From CBC News, The World This Hour, I'm Neil Herland. The U.S. State Department says it has brokered a new ceasefire agreement between Israel and Lebanon.
7: As a result of U.S.-led negotiations, Israel and Lebanon agreed to the implementation of a ceasefire.
6: The plan is contingent on the militant group Hezbollah stopping its fire. Under the agreement, the Lebanese military would create a series of security zones to root out Hezbollah fighters. It's not immediately clear how the security zones will be established. Hezbollah was not part of these talks. Meantime, in Washington, U.S. President Donald Trump is optimistic about a peace deal with Iran.
8: The negotiation itself has gone very well, actually. Very well.
9: Mr. President.
8: It could happen. I mean, if it happens, I mean, it might not happen, you know, who knows. But if it happens, it could happen like over the weekend.
6: He was speaking to reporters the same day the Republican-controlled House of Representatives approved a motion calling for an end to the war in Iran. Four Republicans sided with the Democrats in a rebuke of Trump's strategy. This latest resolution now goes to the U.S. Senate, but previous attempts by congressional lawmakers to end the war with Iran have not succeeded. Washington is proposing new tariffs on dozens of countries, including Canada. The U.S. accuses them of failing to keep products made with forced labor out of their supply chains. David Thurton has reaction.
10: This is not a surprise. It's something that the U.S. has been planning for a few months.
11: Prime Minister Mark Carney says Ottawa was expecting these new tariffs, and Canada shares Washington's concerns that goods produced by forced labor create an unfair advantage.
10: We don't want any element of forced labor coming in goods and services, and we want to use our influence to eliminate this practice of forced labor and child labor.
11: Carney said the vast majority of Canadian exports won't be impacted because they're covered by CUSMA, but he's also promising to table new legislation in the coming weeks, changes that Conservative Adam Chambers says are overdue.
12: Clearly, the current laws are not working.
11: Conservatives, he said, will work across party lines to fast-track improvements. David Thurton, CBC News, Ottawa.
6: The Carney government is asking Canada's radio and TV regulator to review a recent decision. Last month, the CRTC said it was hiking fees that U.S. streaming giants pay into a Canadian content fund. But as Rafi Bujikanian reports, streaming companies and politicians south of the border have been pushing back.
13: Is that another concession to the U.S.?
14: Prime Minister Mark Carney facing journalists on Parliament Hill saying the only concession is the concerns about Canadians' pocketbooks.
15: It is another step to reinforce affordability.
14: But the government's decision ordering a review of a planned fee hike for U.S. streaming giants like Netflix and Disney Plus to pay into Canadian content comes just a day after Carney sent his Canada-U.S. relations minister to D.C. for trade talks. And just 2 weeks ago, Canada's radio and television television regulator, the CRTC, said it would be asking those companies to triple their 5% contribution. The companies are already challenging that initial fee in court.
4: This is not the time to make Canadians pay.
14: The government's stated concern is the streamers would pass down the increased costs in subscriber fees. Rafi Bujukani on CBC News, Ottawa.
6: A 35-year-old man from Okotoks, Alberta, faces criminal charges of possessing and accessing child sexual abuse material. Police say they found a collection of more than 500,000 photos and videos in his possession. Staff Sergeant Gordon McDonald is with the Internet Child Exploitation Unit. He says it's a staggering find.
9: When you look at both investigative agencies that operate out of Calgary and Edmonton, combined,

0: In the last 12 months, both units recovered over 600,000 images and videos. So when you think about 500,000 in one hit, it almost doubles our annual recovery.
1: The suspect will appear in court in August. And that's the CBC News.
2: And now a quick look at your long-range weather forecast for Winnipeg and the surrounding area. There is a risk of a severe thunderstorm overnight tonight. Rainy as well, a low around 14 overnight. Then tomorrow, we still have a slight chance of more showers tomorrow afternoon with wind from the northwest on Thursday and a high of 19. Chance of showers Thursday night, wind from the northwest, a low of 10 degrees. More clouds Friday, a high of 19. Sunny Saturday, a high of 29. 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
3: Hello, I'm Neil Kirksall.
4: Good evening, I'm Chris Howden. This is As It Happens, the Midnight Edition. Tonight,
3: where the transaction is, U.S. Ambassador Pete Hoekstra has made some questionable comments in public, but Quebec's trade representative says he was much more diplomatic in their private meeting.
4: Identity crisis. The murder of a college student handcuffed by police as he was dying has ignited a complicated debate on race and policing in the English city of Southampton because his killer claimed he had been the victim of a racist attack.
3: Rolling up the welcome mat, the European Union has finalized key elements of its strictest ever immigration agreement, prompting one right-wing politician to pronounce that, quote, the era of deportations has begun.
4: Out of their depth. The Trump administration moves to dismantle a vast undersea research network. A former ocean scientist tells us that is a huge loss to the scientific community and the rest of us as well.
3: Otherworldly talent. We remember Grammy-winning artist Peebo Bryson, who infused his songs, including the Disney classics Beauty and the Beast and A Whole New World, with magic. Regina Bell tells us what made singing with him so special.
4: And get this patty started. It looks ridiculous, but it tastes ridiculously good. And that is why an aesthetically disastrous burger from one Montreal restaurant has been named the fifth best in the world. As it happens, the Wednesday edition, radio that thinks this story is a real something burger.

0: trade talks with the U.S. are officially on and the gloves are officially off. Not long after Canada formally told the U.S. and Mexico it wants to renew their trade agreement yesterday, the Trump administration proposed a new 10% tariff on Canada, Mexico, and dozens of other countries on goods allegedly made with forced labor. The new proposal also came after Donald Trump once again posted about Canada becoming the 51st state. Today, Pete Hoekstra, the U.S. ambassador to Canada, was in Quebec City to meet with Premier Christine Fréchette to talk trade. On the way into that meeting, reporters asked him why he had reposted Donald Trump's latest 51st state declaration.
1: If actually you had a media that did its job, you would find out that as the president's representative to Canada, I present the president's views, the United States' views to Canada. My understanding is we repost 100% of the president's tweets that deal with Canada.
0: U.S. Ambassador Pete Hoekstra talking to reporters earlier today. Louise Blais is Quebec's CUSMA envoy. She was in the meeting with Premier Fréchette and Ambassador Hoekstra today. We reached her in Quebec City.
2: Louise Blais, what do you take away from what he's saying there? He's talking about the 51st state rhetoric. What does that signal, if anything, to you?
3: Well, look, I mean, this happened in the middle of a very successful visit that he was having in Quebec City. We had had meetings the day before that had gone quite well, and he was set to meet with two ministers when this came out. And so obviously there was a sense that of disappointment on our side, on the Quebec side, and we did reach out to him and express that we were dismayed and we thought that all this language was behind us. And we were here to talk and focus on the future. And he gave us the same explanation that he has provided. So he's very, very clear on this. The president and the White House expect their envoy to amplify the postings of the president that relate to the

0: their country of accreditation. And I think that we decided, Quebec decided, not to have this derail what was otherwise a constructive dialogue.
1: And what made it constructive in your view? What did the U.S. ambassador say or do today that gives you a sense that the administration wants a fair and mutually beneficial renewal negotiation?
0: You know, this was a two-day visit, so many, many different meetings with business interlocutors, government officials, including the premier this morning. I was in that meeting. And what I definitely witnessed was someone willing to listen, asking questions. This ambassador has very strong opinions on certain things and strong messages to deliver, and that's important that he delivers them. But at the same time, an understanding of where we're coming from, where Quebec is coming from, or Canada is coming from on certain issues. And that's how you build trust. You build understanding. These kinds of conversation, you don't win them all. They're important to be had so that there's respect on both sides. And I think that that's what we had during the visit in private.
1: Beyond that mutual respect and him signaling he understands where Quebec and Quebecers might be coming from, on Monday night, the U.S. president signed a proclamation to lower tariffs on some aluminum, steel, and copper imports, which Quebec businesses are certainly, they've been hurting from those tariffs. So does that signal to you that he is willing to negotiate further, or that he's recognized that American businesses are quite angry?
0: I think it's a little bit of both. I think we've seen a lot of movement this week, which is quite positive on both sides. You know, we know that the Minister LeBlanc went to DC equipped with things that to put on the table and to discuss, with a renewed sense of mandate from the Prime Minister. We saw the measure you just outlined, but at the same time, we also received a report, the report of USTR on their investigation on importation of goods issued from forced labor was also made public. So there's a lot of moving parts, but at the same time, what I have heard is there is a sense at the White House, certainly, and in parts of the American capital, where they really needed to get these signals from Canada, which Canada has been saying, and we've heard the Prime Minister say it for many, many weeks now, we're able and willing and available to have conversations. Our Ambassador Wiseman said that when he spoke to the committee and the House, but it was as if that message wasn't being registered, and now I think it is being registered, and I think it was really very good to have the Ambassador Oxtra involved in a series of public meetings in Quebec at the same time, where we could react in real time to these developments and be able to move the ball a little bit further.
1: And we should mention Prime Minister Carney said he wasn't necessarily surprised by this new 10% tariff. He said the motivation behind it, you know, the concerns about forced labor practices is, quote, something that we share, unquote. And he underlined that there is still a carve out for CUSMA products that is still in place. In terms of what happens next and how long, you're talking, you've seen movement. On last night's show, Ontario's trade representative in Washington, David Patterson, was a guest. He said he's optimistic this deal could be done by Labor Day. Do you agree?
0: Look, I mean, we are, the sooner the better. And this week is a major step in the right direction. We'll see how the Americans react. They have, as you know, they have set a program of discussions and negotiations in place with Mexico. We don't seem to have that quite yet. We're having conversations, and I think they're important conversations that took place yesterday in D.C., but we don't have that same level of calendar, and there's still a danger and that Mexico goes first and then we go second, which is not ideal. This is a trilateral arrangement, an agreement and treaty, and we believe that while, yes, some issues can be bilateral in terms of some of the specific issues, but if you're going to be discussing aluminum And if you're going to be discussing autos, for example, or

0: these are shared issues, and I think Canada has to be at that table.
1: Louise Blais, a pleasure. Thank you for making time for us.
0: Oh, thank you for having me.
2: Louise Blais is Quebec's CUSMA envoy and a former Canadian ambassador to the UN. We've reached her in Quebec City.

0: In celebration of Europe's strictest ever immigration agreement, one right-wing politician pronounced that, quote, the era of deportations has begun, unquote. This week, European Union lawmakers finalized key elements of its new asylum and migration system. It includes so-called return hubs, centers in countries outside the EU where undocumented migrants can be detained, as well as raids on homes. Its proponents say it will speed up the deportation of people denied asylum, but its detractors say it's a copy and paste of Donald Trump's immigration crackdown. The deal still requires formal approval, but is expected to be passed quickly. Regina Doherty is an Irish MEP with the centre-right European People's Party, which pushed for this agreement. We reached her in Dublin.
1: Regina Doherty, Swedish MEP Charlie Weimers, as you've likely heard, as our listeners heard, says the era of deportations has begun. Do you agree?
2: Well, I think it's probably long overdue. And so, yes, with the agreement and the pact that we reached on Tuesday night, we now have a coordinated system where returns decisions, which were routinely ignored, will now have a set of common procedures that will be applied across the 27 member states that will ensure that people who have received negative decisions with regard to asylum within the European Union have a route for us to make sure that they do leave.
1: Do you worry about the kind of message that rhetoric can send?
2: What I worry about is the misinformation, to be very honest with you, because unfortunately, up until now, only 20% of the people who've got negative decisions are actually leaving. So what we agreed this week is that for those 80% of the people who don't, you know, take seriously the request to leave because their application has been refused, we now have a common system whereby we will actually be able to legally deport those people. Or if they really, really want to obviously appeal the decision that's been made, which clearly is their right, they will probably be asked to do so from a return hubs perspective, which would probably most likely be in a third country as opposed to being within the European Union border.
1: I hear what you're saying, that this is just a part of it and it's at the very end of a process. But there are understandably, as you can imagine, and as I know you've heard, concerns about this for a couple of reasons. One is that people could be held there for 2 years. That could be extended. Unaccompanied minors and families with children could also be held. But also people are seeing what's happening with the U.S. administration, Donald Trump's policies, his government's policies, and you know, the human rights folks at the Council of Europe are concerned that these could become what they have described as potential, quote, human rights black holes, unquote. What will you do to make sure that doesn't happen?
2: So first of all, and not to be disrespectful, because I appreciate obviously we're calling from different countries, the judicial system and the migration system as negotiated over the past number of years in the EU is very, very different to what my understanding of the current ICE policy of President Trump's government is. And so for argument's sake, our deportation, our judicial orders, because nobody can be detained without obviously the authorities going to court and applying to get a warrant and a judicial order to even go and search for them in the first place. And then obviously, if you do search for them and find them, it's with an attempt to fulfilling that request of asking them to leave. It's only if they want to actually appeal that they will have then the option to appeal from a third country hub. And the only thing I will genuinely say to you, and I'm very strict and confident in this, is that if a country does actually decide, as for argument's sake, Italy did, to have a third country hub in Albania, its Mediterranean neighbour, the third country hub has to be financed by Italy and the standards have to be up held as if that third country hub was inside the European borders.
1: What kinds of things could people be rejected for?
2: There's lots of reasons. I mean, for argument's sake, if you try and come to a country that we've already deemed a safe country and you're seeking asylum, well, then a lot of the reasons where you think you mightn't be safe probably don't necessarily apply. And unfortunately, and this is the real honest answer to you, an awful lot of the people that do come here that are refused aren't actually really

0: need them in our hospitals, we need them in our teaching, you know, environment, but we need you to come legally.
1: In talking about what is deemed a safe country, one of the countries that some EU members are trying to send people who they feel pose a risk back to is Afghanistan. A Taliban delegation is coming to the European Parliament this month to discuss this. Do you personally believe Afghanistan should be deemed a safe country?
0: Again, you know what, I think we need to look at each country on the merits of the positions, and actually that needs to be done periodically, because a country that might be safe today mightn't necessarily be safe in 6 months' time, as we see with Iran, for argument's sake, even though it hasn't been
1: safe. Can you imagine a country under the Taliban rule that is preventing women
0: from
1: leaving their homes or children going to school?
0: Personally, no. Yeah. And I think that's why it's so important that the power that's vested within the parliament are the people who make those decisions. Just because we deem a country safe doesn't mean that applicants for asylum can't come from those countries, because a country might be perfectly safe and somebody might be still being persecuted because of their LGBTQI status, for argument's sake. But it does make it that little bit harder, and the bar for you to prove that you are being persecuted obviously needs to be provided and grounded in evidence.
1: Just before we let you go, you're being very clear in our conversation that you don't want misinformation and disinformation to be out there, and you're working very hard to make sure that that's clear in what you say. Other politicians do not behave the same way, and they will push rhetoric and continue to center immigrants and migrants, however they came, legal or illegally, as a source of problems in their country. How do you fight that kind of misinformation?
0: So, do you know, the only way I can tell you we do it is you counter it loudly and boldly. And I think that's a new approach, because, and I'd be very honest with you, because I think we were somewhat afraid to have that conversation a number of years ago for fear that it would be construed as being either racist, you know, or classist or something, you know, as opposed to actually saying all that's wrong here is that we haven't got a uniform rule system here that's being applied fairly. We completely agree, and I'm from Ireland. We could not run our health service without immigrants coming to this country legally. What we're really trying to do is that the people who've come through the asylum system, who unfortunately are given negative decisions, don't flout the system and try and stay through the back door. And to answer the specific question that you gave to me, the one thing that has to be really, really important and said often and really repeated is that the people that come here are human beings. And whatever the reason it is that they've decided to come to use the system to try and get here, you absolutely know it's because they only want to have a better life for either themselves or their family. That's a human trait, and we need to treat these people with dignity and respect. And that's at every single stage of the return system, the deportation system, the third country hub, if that's where they choose to go. They're human beings, and we need to treat them with the dignity and respect that you would expect anybody else to be treating me.
1: Regina Doherty, I'm very glad we could speak. Thanks for coming on our show.
0: Thank you, Neil. A pleasure. Thank you.
2: Regina Doherty is an Irish MEP with the European People's Party. She's in Dublin.

0: This, of course, is A Whole New World from the Disney movie Aladdin, a song that is very likely tugging at your heartstrings. And you can put that down to nostalgia or the arrangement or the fact that it reminds you of Aladdin and Jasmine sharing a romantic ride on a magic carpet. But ultimately, those are all secondary to the astounding voice of Peebo Bryson. Mr. Bryson died yesterday. He was 75 years old. The Grammy Award-winning artist, known as the Voice of Love, recorded A Whole New World alongside duet partner Regina Bell. He also sang the theme from Beauty and the Beast with Celine Dion. And in a 2018 interview, he talked about breathing life into those songs.
1: You have to understand something about the Disney songs for us. You know, they don't come with, like, instructions or no one's there to even suggest anything. You have to go Marcus Aurelius. What is the thing in and of itself? What does it do? What is its nature? And you have to understand that Beauty and the Beast is an abject lesson to children around the globe to look past the physical in order to find true beauty.

0: A Whole New World represents every hope and promise and every dream that anybody's ever going to have.
1: Peebo Bryson speaking in a 2018 interview with YouTuber Tim Lampley. In the hours since his death, tributes have been pouring in from friends and fellow musicians, including from his A Whole New World collaborator, Regina Bell. And we reached her today in Atlanta, Georgia.
2: Regina Bell, you more than once, many times, have stood in a place where most of us would never have had the chance to, and that is to stand on stage and sing with someone that you admire and someone who many people admired, Peebo Bryson. What did it feel like to sing with him?
3: It's interesting you should ask that, because initially standing on stage with him was, you know, a little intimidating. Sure. However, he kind of, I don't know, flexed that away with his character, with his persona, and just with his love for the music and ultimately his love for me. I always say Peebo was my iron. Mm-hmm. So, you know, I'm a believer, and the Bible talks about iron sharpening iron. Mm-hmm. My best Regina came out standing alongside Peebo on a stage.
2: Your voices sound so perfect together, so beautiful together. Did you recognize that from the first time you were able to sing together?
3: You know, I get to live with a really great comment that my duet partner told me. And one of the things that people said to me was that everybody doesn't know how to duet. Many people don't understand how to respect one another. There's space and time that has to be reflected from each person as we give each other the space and time to do what it is that we do. And he told me that I was a natural at that. And I think I'm going to live with that for the rest of my life.
2: You met when you were still a college student. What happened there? What do you remember about that first meeting?
3: Well, I was in charge of getting the entertainment for the African-American students at Rutgers University while I was attending there. And it was for a Kwanzaa festival. Of course, being over the department, I chose all the people that I liked.
2: As you should.
3: So I got Peebo and Phyllis Hyman. But when he walks in the door for his sound check, he walks through the door with Roberta Flack. And when I tell you,
2: what?
3: I was floored. I lost my entire mind. I couldn't get myself together, you know. So he's already somebody who I, you know, deeply respected in the industry and just really marveled after. But now you're walking in the door with yet another icon that I grew up with. That meant the world to me. And she was just hanging out. So, you know, I got a 2-for-1 in that area. So he did not disappoint when he came on stage.
2: Do you remember what he said?
3: And, well, he did his show. He did his entire show. But, you know, of course, the favorite is Feel the Fire, Crosswinds. I mean, it didn't matter. Peebo is one of those people who could sing the phone book and you would be grateful. Whenever he came to the mic, you knew you were going to get this display or this understanding of the epitome of what love is just through his voice.
2: Did he tell you about why that was important to him? Because there's this interesting quote he told the Philadelphia Tribune, "I'm trying to show men that it's okay to be sensitive and sensual instead of feeling like they have to be macho," unquote. Did he talk about that, or was it just, you know, the music and what he was singing made it clear to you?
3: Well, I was blessed with the fact that he was generous with some of his life. And so he was transparent with me, and apparently, you know, things in his life educated him on being a man in another sense, that it's okay to show your vulnerability.
2: Yeah, and forward thinking, ahead of his time in many ways. He spoke with our CBC Music colleagues several years ago, giving an oral history of Beauty and the Beast, the making of the song, which he sang, of course, duetted with Celine Dion. We also get a glimpse into another side of his personality. He didn't take any BS. He talked about fighting to have him and Celine on the Oscars stage. Is that also the Peebo Bryson you knew?
3: Yes. He was a fighter. So, you know, he let it be known that, you know, that we worked hard to get to where we are. And

0: And there's certain things we shouldn't have to boast for, certain things that we shouldn't have to fight for. He fought for doors to be open for, you know, not just myself and Celine Dion. He fought for it just, I think, from a musical sense.
1: I know you were at the hospital in his final days. As much as you're willing to share, Regina, what were those moments like for you?
0: It's rough, you know, Neil. I think the hardest part for me is that, okay, so I'm a believer, and I know that, you know, I know that we're not here permanently. I know that we all have to take that trek. And I, like my mother always says, you know, it's not bad leaving here if you got some place to go. I had not considered him leaving. Mm-hmm. And then when I go to the hospital, I see him in that state, and I'm looking at Tanya, his wife, and, you know, the tears and the fact that she just doesn't really have the words. I think what brings tears to my eyes is that I'm not going to be on stage with him again. I'm not going to have an opportunity to look at him and dance with him, because we always dance on A Whole New World. So all of that came to mind when I was holding his hand at the hospital and, you know, bringing tears to my eyes.
1: Regina, it's very generous of you to share those moments with us. I'm very sorry for your loss. I do hope you take comfort in knowing that what you did together means a lot to a lot of people, and I'm so glad we could speak today. Thank you.
0: Thank you for having me. Thank you for giving me a chance to talk about my friend.
2: Regina Bell is a singer and a longtime friend and collaborator of the late Peebo Bryson. We reached her in Atlanta, Georgia. And here is Mr. Bryson once more with his 1978 hit, I'm So Into You.

0: The video shows a murder victim handcuffed by police as he lies on the ground dying, and it has caused chaos in the English city of Southampton. On Monday, 23-year-old Vikram Digwa was sentenced to life in prison for the murder of 18-year-old Henry Novak. And police body camera footage was released showing Mr. Novak being restrained while his murderer, who told police that he'd been the victim of a racist attack, looked on. There was immediate reaction from the right. Nigel Farage, leader of the Reform Party, said that this was evidence of, quote, anti-white prejudice in the police force and that people should react with, quote, pure cold rage, unquote. And far-right agitator Tommy Robinson urged people to gather outside the local police station. What followed were widespread protests throughout Southampton last night in which 11 police officers were wounded. Sarah Bogle is the leader of the Southampton City Council. We reached her in Southampton.
1: Councillor, I know you went to the scene today. What did you see in the aftermath of what happened last night?
2: Well, I mean, there was a lot of disturbance in the area where Henry died, and that's where damage was done, mostly to people's properties and general sort of, you know, the street sort of stuff flown around and bins thrown around and stuff like that. To be honest, it's not actually looking that bad because we have an amazing cleansing team who literally got up in the early hours of this morning to go to get started and clear up the mess and to assess any further damage that might have been caused by these protesters who then turned violent.

0: the initial protest wasn't violent, but it started fairly peacefully, maybe loudly, but didn't, you know, there, people have a right to protest. But for some reason, they decided to go and walk about a mile up the road to where the incident happened. And then that's when things got very, very unpleasant.
1: What are you hearing from people who live and work and have businesses in the community?
0: Well, I think, you know, people obviously very upset, very concerned. And there's been a lot of engagement with both businesses and residents and the wider community and the wider residents of the city, because it's not something that we experience very often. It's a very rare occurrence. Generally, it's a safe city. And it's just unacceptable weaponizing of what is basically an enormous tragedy. An 18-year-old young man has lost his life through a stabbing incident. And this has been weaponized by the far right and by unscrupulous politicians and various other actors who I have no time for, and really have unwelcome interventions they have made. Just really just, you know, fan the flames.
1: Do you know if the people who participated in what happened after the peaceful protests, as you said, are they from your community?
0: Well, we believe quite a few people came from outside the city. We can't, you know, prove that completely because it's not always obvious, but there did seem to be quite a lot of people from outside, and there was some coordination through some of the far-right organisations and individuals to sort of encourage people to come down to Southampton, as it were. Mm-hmm. So it's definitely not something I recognise in our city. We have a very tolerant traditions. We're very, you know, it's a port city, very diverse, 160 languages spoken. Mm. It's a small city. It's only about 250,000 people, but it's a very, very close and friendly and, you know, happy and comfortable with its diversity, and communities generally get on very well.
1: I wonder what questions you have for police after having seen the video that so many people are talking about and reacting to.
0: Sure, I have questions. We have had a briefing today from the police about their actions. They have now referred themselves to what we call the IOPC, which is basically the, you know, investigating independent body for the police. I'm not judge and jury. I wasn't there on the night, you know, so I don't think it's fair to comment on something that's already now going through due process. So just like any judge and jury, you know, Henry Novak's murderer faced judge and jury, and he was found guilty and sentenced to life. This is another investigation that we'll see its course over the next 2 or 3 months, and then we'll follow through the learnings from that and continue to work with the police as they go forward.
1: There is a 2022 police race action plan, which was, you know, working to tackle racial inequalities in policing. The National Police Chiefs Council has said it's going to review its anti-racism guidelines in the wake of everything it's happening. Are you worried that work might be undermined or thrown out because of the reaction to this case?
0: I think we'll just have to wait and see. There's a lot of need to sort of cool things down, really. People are very quick to react and call for all sorts of things, which is the nature of politics and a 24-hour cycle. But, you know, I think we just need to allow, you know, investigation of what happened. And I'm sure there'll be some robust recommendations emerging. And I've heard some very constructive words from the Prime Minister, from the Home Secretary about the case, and also condemning the manipulation and weaponization of this very sad incident. So, and you know, it's a tragedy. So it's exactly the opposite of what Henry Novak's father wished for as he stood outside the court. He expressly said, do not, you know, take advantage of this. And then these people did the exact opposite of his wishes and what I want to do, and I know my colleagues do across all the parties, actually, you know, is to respect his wishes.
1: You were only just elected just about 2 weeks ago. Yeah, yes. You've been on the job for 2 weeks now.
0: Yeah, I mean, I've been a councillor a long time, sure, and cabinet, but yeah, leader only 2 weeks, which is quite a baptism of fire.
1: How are you feeling personally about what is happening, but also having to tackle it in this way?
0: I mean, personally, I'm just really upset. You know, I was upset first about, you know, this horrible tragedy. I'm upset for the people of Southampton and all the services have had to step up and deal with what has just been a really awful couple of days, and particularly last night. But I've also been really amazingly impressed by the way people have stepped up. So many people willing to engage. Some of the faith leaders have also reached out and said, how can we help? And there's that real coming together. Southampton's always been very good at coming together at times of crisis, you know, right from the Blitz right through to now. And we've had many other crises that we've dealt with, and I'm sure we can come through this and be stronger together. You know, that's what I believe, and I'm sure we can rise above this.
1: Councillor, thank you.
0: Thank you very much.
2: Sarah Bogle is the leader of the Southampton City Council. That's where we reached her.

0: Yesterday afternoon, the sky has darkened across parts of Manitoba, and then the funnel clouds appeared. Environment Canada confirmed that at least three tornadoes touched down southwest of Winnipeg. Luckily, no one was hurt. Carmen resident Stephanie Duick told CBC reporter Megan Ketchison what she saw.
1: Well, it started with the mobile warning of tornado in the area, but it was still kind of sunny here. I kind of chuckled at it, so I went outside and watched the clouds getting darker and weirder, and the rain and the wind was weird, and then all of a sudden it went, like, almost silent. And I went out back just to gather a couple things, so just in case. I didn't want no debris flying kind of deal. And I peeked over the fence, and I saw a funnel cloud. And then I went out front to the where the video shows, and my neighbor and I were standing there talking and watching the big funnel cloud or tornado coming kind of towards us. It was getting closer. I happened to notice that it looked almost like two or three of them that were very close together. But then once that lightning strike hit when I was not looking at the tornado, and that's when the wind picked up bad, the rain and everything, and that's when I ran in. I got my daughter to the basement with our cats and watched the power dim a few times as it was going by. I kept checking the basement window and watching it go by us. But that was the most intense thing I've ever seen in my life.
2: That's wild. What did it sound like while you were in the basement?
1: You could hear the wind hitting the building. It was so fast, too. It within 5 minutes, it was gone. Like, watching it coming in was more wild than it actually coming through our unit, through the town, I guess. And I'm really glad that it didn't fully form, because it could have been way worse. 100% could have been way worse. Never in my life have I ever seen anything like this before. Never.
2: And how old's your daughter?
1: She's 12, but she's nonverbal autistic, so she doesn't understand none of that. She just saw me panicking and shoving her under the stairs. Ever since the movie Twister, I have been just so fascinated with them, but I've never seen them in person until yesterday. I went a whole lifetime almost without seeing anything to now, and wow. That was huge.
0: That was Stephanie Duick talking to the CBC's Megan Ketchison.

0: This month, ships will be heading to remote waters from the ocean off North Carolina to the seas between Iceland and Greenland to begin the long, hard work of dismantling most of a major deep-sea scientific research network called the Ocean Observatories Initiative, or OOI. With over 900 sophisticated undersea instruments in the Atlantic and Pacific, it delivers real-time data on ocean currents, marine ecosystems, and coastal conditions, information that is used to forecast storms and manage fisheries and track the effects of climate change. It cost more than $300 million U.S. to put into place and about $50 million a year to operate. But now that work is largely coming to an end. Last month, the Trump administration announced that shutting down most of the network, quote, aligns with its strategy for a nimbler approach to scientific priorities, unquote. The move came days after the president fired the board of the National Science Foundation, which funds and oversees the project. Craig McLean served as the acting chief scientist and the director of research for the National Oceanic and Atmospheric Administration. He was removed from that post under the first Trump administration and returned to it under President Biden. He is now retired. We reached him in Washington, D.C.
1: Craig, you spent more than four decades at the National Oceanic and Atmospheric Administration. So when you think about these scientific instruments, knowing what they do, being pulled out of the water, this network being pulled apart, what's your gut reaction?
2: Oh, it's very deflating. It's very disappointing. And if I can look over those 40 years at where ocean science was when I first started and how we measured and characterized the ocean then versus what this OOI initiative has really shown us can be done, it's remarkable. And it's devastating to the science community to see it removed. This is exquisite measurements of so many different characteristics of the ocean, and we never could achieve this level of precision 40 years ago when I first started. So to see it developed in place and capable, and then to see it removed, just pushes us back in scientific knowledge at an irresponsible level.
1: We did reach out to the National Science Foundation for a comment. As you and I are speaking, we have not yet heard back from them. But they did release a statement that begins, quote, NSF is not canceling the Ocean Observatories Initiative. All previously collected OOI data will remain accessible, unquote. What do you make of that, a decade's worth of data? Is that enough?
2: Well, it's a rather meek recovery from the extent of the withdrawal of the system that they're pronouncing. A decade of data is better than no data, and three or four decades of data would be even better to answer the questions for which this system was originally created. So if we go back in time, we would lower devices into the water to make measurements at one time of the year at that one location, and maybe go back a year later. So much could happen in those other 364 days. Here, with constant steady-state measurements, the signature of the ocean is measured across so many different parameters that we really wind up with a complete knowledge that's automatically collected, and we don't have to be there in order to do it. So to say only 10 years is enough when the system was designed to be in place for multiple decades, to really answer questions as to how much variability there is in the natural behavior of the ocean over time, and then also in being able to look at that and determine how much of that may be induced by human action over time.
1: What would you say to those who argue that it's just too expensive, $48 million a year?
2: If you and I had to write the check personally, we couldn't. But when you look at the size of large governments, including the United States government, and what the United States is spending around the world today at the irresponsible initiations of the Trump administration, $48 million is readily affordable, and the scientific benefits of understanding far outweigh those expenses.
1: Democratic Senator Sheldon Whitehouse from Rhode Island posted on social media yesterday, writing, quote, fossil fuel is heating our oceans by the zettajoule. So Trump's corrupt fossil fuel stooges want to turn off the monitors, unquote. Is that, in your view, what is happening here?
2: I know Senator Sheldon Whitehouse, and I respect him greatly. I think he has a very strong point that he is making here. And the questions of why this system is being shut down to frustrate the many scientists who work in their research and are enriched by the data that's generated here, why that's happening, why that was chosen is a question that can only go back to the White House and or the impression of the people who are politically appointed downstream at lower levels of government, but feel an allegiance to the utterances of President Trump. Mm-hmm. And clearly, President Trump has aligned his policies with the benefits to the oil and gas industries and the belief that high energy revenue now is better than the secure future we might have in years down the line. And it's so shallow and short-sighted.

0: It's alarming.
1: Is there a chance to save it, or is this a done deal at this point?
0: It will take time to recover this array. Ship time, ship availability is yet to be, as I understand it, yet to be determined. But over the course of roughly 16 months was the time frame that I believe the NSF or the principal investigator for this whole project had described the recovery of the material. And many things could happen in between. Perhaps there could be a consortium of philanthropies that could step forward and say, this scientific research is too important, we don't want to lose it, and provide some funding, with the hope that no philanthropy wants to fund something indefinitely, but that a bridge to a future administration with a different outlook on the value of this work might emerge after the next presidential election, and there could be a return to this array. The harm is that it's very expensive and time-consuming to install these very sophisticated devices. You can rip it out pretty easily, but it takes time to put it back. And it's a remarkably short-sighted investment. It would be much the same as making it to the moon again, putting in a station, and then ripping the station out because you've lost interest in it.
1: Some of our listeners may remember what's come to be known as Sharpie Gate, when in his first administration, Donald Trump displayed a hurricane forecast map that was altered to support comments he made that falsely suggested a hurricane was heading for Alabama. You were acting chief scientist at the National Oceanic and Atmospheric Administration at that time. You called for an investigation into Sharpie Gate, and then you were removed from your position. Do you see a connection between what happened to you and what is happening now with the OOI?
0: Well, the tactics are the same. The Trump personality is very vindictive, and anyone who disagrees with his beliefs or his sayings is certainly a target. In terms of why the ocean observatories were selected as to be removed by the National Science Foundation, it's hard to say whether this came with an instruction from much higher to shut that particular activity down. In terms of my personal circumstance, I really think it was just I was inconvenient in the voice that I was raising, and they chose to bring someone in who had very different views than the very contemporary understanding of climate science.
1: Craig, I'm very glad we could speak. Thank you for this.
0: My pleasure, and thank you for your interest.
2: Craig McLean served as acting chief scientist and director of research for the National Oceanic and Atmospheric Administration. We reached him in Washington, D.C.

0: Time Out magazine has compiled a list of what its editors say are the 14 best burgers in the world right now. Number one is a place in Tokyo called Smash Things, which serves an extremely thin Japanese Wagyu beef patty on a milk bun. Number two is in Cape Town, a hefty patty, also Wagyu beef with Wagyu-infused caramelized onions. Three is a place in Madrid. Four is in London. Six is in Paris. But number five is from a little spot in Montreal called Casse-Croûte Mange dans Manhood, the Happy Ending Burger, which is a multi-patty affair with all the fixings on a brioche bun. Frankly, it is not pretty. It's not a beauty contest. Michel Lim is the creator of the Happy Ending Burger, and he had no idea he'd be on the list.
1: We really didn't expect this at all. The lineups are pretty crazy, and we were just adapting to a whole new reality. our restaurant was already pretty busy, and it's just now it's... Yeah, the lineups are insane.
2: Yeah. How long are people waiting these days?
1: Like now, they can wait at least 45 minutes to an hour just to get their order. So it's we always serve double smash cheeseburgers. And I think the particularity of our burger is that we grind our meat in-house. It's a special blend. It's a secret blend. Actually, you know, I was eating a steak during the year where I was doing the test, and I was trying to find my signature seasoning, and I tried like paprika, smoked paprika, garlic powder, onion powder, different types of peppers,

0: And at the end of the day, I had a steak. And I was like, I think this is it. Steak shines when you put salt and pepper on it. And that's it. So you don't get distracted by any other things. And I think that's where we're going with Marta Mohud. We didn't try to reinvent the wheel. We just wanted to do something classic that's going to be timeless. I personally enjoy a burger when it's not like you're not wearing half of it on your shirt, or, you know, it's not dripping all over. So just wrapping it in a certain way,
1: yeah,
0: having, you know, just the right amount of toppings, a burger should be easy to eat.
1: Michel Lim speaking with the CBC's Sean Henry, host of Daybreak Montreal.

0: Josh and Erica McKay thought things were getting better. Their sister, Ann Victoria Martin McKay, had struggled with addiction for a long time. Ultimately, she had become homeless, but she'd gotten help and eventually found somewhere to live, a tiny home in a community housing complex in Fredericton, New Brunswick. Then in early 2025, Ms. Martin McKay relapsed and had to leave her accommodations and the security they provided. And in March, her siblings got the news that they dreaded. Ms. Martin McKay had been found dead in the burned-out remains of a homeless encampment. Now Josh and Erica are telling their sister's story in the hopes it could prevent another heartbreaking loss.
1: She had been in shelters. I think she was in a rooming house at one point. And then she did end up going and getting herself clean. She did enter rehab, and she did end up into a tiny home.
2: What happened to that arrangement?
1: Addiction again.
3: And they don't allow issues like that in the community, and so she was removed from the community. Mm-hmm. But you know, when you get removed from that community, where do you go? We understand that there's rules in the community. They have to do what they have to do to keep people safe. Keep people who are in that community who are trying to better their lives and you know, climb out of whatever situation they may be in. You know, everybody there is trying to get better or be better. We would prefer there to be a plan when somebody does leave or is removed or whatever the case may be. For somebody that's their escape plan, that's their chance to climb out and to be housed. The great tragedy of this is that she was doing so well. She was doing everything right. She was, and then we had been prepared for years to get the call that we had lost her to addiction. Mm-hmm. We weren't ready to get the call that we lost her because she was trying to keep warm.
1: When people would see her, I know they're thinking, you know, nothing but an addict or, you know, and I know who she is or what she's like if she wasn't an addict. And I know in the addiction, they do things that they probably normally wouldn't do. She wanted to help people.
3: We see the posts and the comments online. We see people filming, people who are on the street for no reason other than to film it and post it for clicks or likes or make snide comments. We just want to reiterate, they're people. But a little bit of empathy goes a long way. Try to understand that, you know, these are people who would rather not be there.
0: Erica and Josh McKay recently lost their sister, Ann Victoria Martin McKay, in a fire. They were talking to the CBC's Aidan Cox.

0: Why am I getting the feeling that you guys have seen something like this before?
1: Because we have.
2: And to uncover the truth, they must put everything on the line.
0: You are my partner. If you win, I win. If you go down, I go down. That's how it works. Trust me.

0: 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In recognition of National Indigenous History Month, this is Telling Our Twisted Histories.
1: In the movies, she is a convenient myth. In reality, she was flesh and blood. In the movies, she was a full-grown woman. In reality, she was 11 or 12, and he was nearly three times her age. In the movies, they are in love. She protected him, and he was her savior. In reality, she was stolen. In the movies, there was a happy ending. In reality, she died of disease thousands of kilometers from her home. Hey, I'm Ganyetio, and today on Telling Our Twisted Histories, we are going just around the river bend and decolonizing the word Pocahontas. In most Indigenous communities, to learn something, you're told to watch, and especially to listen. We've been told we're in a post-colonial period, but we know that the processes of colonialism are still at play, and their consequences impact our communities every day. For a long time, we have been talked about, labeled, studied, categorized, but now it's time for us to do the talking. Please leave any stereotypes at the door, and as you listen, keep this word in mind, mamu. In the Innu-Amun language, mamu means together. To bring you this series, we travel to 15 Indigenous communities from 11 different homelands whose traditional territories now host the provinces of Quebec, New Brunswick, and Labrador. We spoke with 75 Inuit, Métis, and First Nations people to bring you their voices directly. So together, we will decolonize our world and ourselves, one word at a time. Now listen up and let us tell you our stories as we explore and unravel our twisted histories. It can be hard to separate the myth of Pocahontas from the actual history. And today on Telling Our Twisted Histories, we honor the person behind the story. Her real name, in fact, was Matoaka. And she lived in what is now known as the state of Virginia in the early 1600s. If we want to decolonize the myth of Pocahontas, we have to ask who she really was and what parts of her story were changed or left out and why. Who benefits from the idea of Pocahontas, the Disney princess, and not the person herself? Here's Ganyangehaga educator and historian Michael Rice from the community of Kahnawake.
2: Pocahontas was the daughter of a Powhatan chief. And she had met and she had tried to be a cultural intermediary between her people and the colonists down in Virginia. And what I know is that because she had helped the early colonists, they've elevated her almost to, she's pretty close to a saint in American history. Pocahontas was someone doing what most Native women tried to do in those days, because the women had the power in the village, was trying to reconcile different points of view so people could get along. And unfortunately, because she didn't write a dictionary or a diary like most people did in historical times, we don't have her point of view, because for European men, whatever a woman thought or said, they never wrote down. All we see is pictures of her, what they think she looked like or she said, or but we don't know what she actually said. But when you look at it, what she was doing was she was trying to exercise the women's traditional role of being the power brokers and being the leadership in the village, which is often missing from North American history, colonial history. We don't have a lot of the written records of what the women actually thought and said. Because the European writers, even though they heard them say something, would just say, oh, well, she will write in one line, a woman spoke for 20 minutes, but it wasn't translated.
1: Who's got the microphone now? An Indigenous woman. We've come a long way since then. And as Indigenous women, we are reclaiming our voices in our communities, in our societies, and in our histories. Now, here are some of the Indigenous people

0: people we talked to. Let's start off with Olivia Ikey Duncan of the Inuit community of Kujuak.
1: It's so funny because my boyfriend had just played this movie the other night as we were lying in bed with Neva. And we were just, oh my God. Like, and Neva at 5 doesn't really get it, doesn't take offense or anything. You know, I don't know. I didn't realize either. I loved Pocahontas. But again, you learn the history and you have the understanding in the background, and it's just so painful again.
0: Doreen Petekwe, Atikamekw in Manawan.
2: Ben oui, moi, c'est ça que je dis quand je vais en voyage. 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
0: When I'm traveling and people ask me, where are you from? And I say I'm a Native American, and they don't understand until I say Pocahontas. Joshua Kawapit from the Cree community of Wapmagshdui.
3: Pocahontas? No, I never met her. For if a woman as Pocahontas would be an insult. Because I don't really know the history of Pocahontas, but what I've read is not really a good image of imagery of a or just stereotype of a Native woman.
0: Michael Rice, Ganyankehaga from the community of Kahnawake.
4: Sadly, she's another Aboriginal woman that was taken, and a whole story was made out of her, most of it which was not factual.
0: Bryce Morrison, Métis from Winnipeg, living in Quebec City.
5: Well, of course, when you hear the word Pocahontas, you always, in my growing up, we always thought of a beautiful Indian girl. But now, realizing and understanding the true story of Pocahontas, of course, we have to recognize that this was probably one of the first examples of murdered and missing women. So this woman was maybe taken against her will and shown off like a trophy. And she was a child bride, and she was probably 14 years old. And it just shows the savagery of the colonizers and the way that they actually treated women.
0: For Indigenous women in particular, the word Pocahontas takes on a different meaning, especially when it's someone else calling you Pocahontas. I dare somebody to call me Pocahontas. Here are Jillian Delaronde, Pepper Obomsawin, and Jody Daibo in the Ganyankehaga community of Kahnawake.
6: I think any Indigenous person, and women especially, would be offended if somebody was calls you Pocahontas.
7: You know that if anybody calls you Pocahontas, I take up those
6: offense. Oh yeah, definitely. Yeah. Actually, you know what's funny? No one would ever call me Pocahontas because I don't have that dark skin and I don't have those features. And I think people who do really get offended by that. Like I would, you know, like if someone's like, oh yeah, she's like easy Pocahontas. I'd be like, no.
0: And just like the myth of Pocahontas puts a cheery smile on a twisted history, so does the idea of imagining Indigenous women as modern day Pocahontases. Here's Pepper Obomsawin again.
7: Disney took that story and over-sexualized this young woman. Then you have the image of her kind of with the off shoulder and low, you know, being again, going back to being an object from its original story, objectifying and then over-sexualizing. And that's an issue that we know today is a huge issue with our women. It's why we have such a huge crisis with missing and murdered Indigenous women, is the fact that our value system and the way that our women are just kind of created and recreated in the public eye, it's problematic, and this is the spin-off of it, right? So it's just a representation of those two extremes, which again just feeds those stereotypes of available, sexual, objectifiable.
0: We couldn't do an episode about decolonizing the myth of Pocahontas without talking about Disney. The 1995 cartoon has cemented this image of the good Indian in our minds, who wants peace and for us to care about the earth, but isn't angry about all that genocide and ecological destruction. Once again, here is Olivia Ikey Duncan.
1: It's so ouch when you understand that and understand the truth. I couldn't even believe that Disney still has the movie on Disney Plus. Like in 2021, with everything that's going on, they're still playing this and it's not even kind of like fixed up, you know? They're making it all seem wonderful and fun.

0: The tropes about Indigenous people found in Pocahontas are found throughout Hollywood, from Fern Gully to Dances with Wolves to even more modern films like The Revenant or James Cameron's Avatar. We see the same stereotypes played to again and again. Here's Lisa Dutcher of the Wolastoqe Nation, living in Fredericton.
1: It kind of just plays into a lot of the white savior mentality, Pocahontas being rescued by John Smith or whoever it was, you know, the white man who swept her away from her people, and now she's going to live a civilized life. I mean, it's if that's the fairy tale we want to tell, whether it be Kevin Costner and Dances with Wolves or Pocahontas, it's always that white savior mentality that exists in a lot of these movies that I think really makes Native people look less than. You know, and I think that's kind of always the underlying message that comes out in those stories, is that we need to be saved from ourselves, or, you know, we need to be changed. So I have no use for it.
0: Hank Phillips, Ganyangehaga and Gahnawage.
2: Just Disney just taking culture and reappropriating it so they can make money off of a cheesy love story from the 90s. They're all in it for money. They hire people who do some research, but then they get to the big executives and the production people who are like, oh, we can't have that because it's not marketable for children or whatever. So they boil it down, and the next thing you know, you have this whole entire image of what people think of natives and what went on back there from a cartoon. That also gives everybody an image of what they think we are. It's like, we're not running around with headdresses all the time saying, oh, we're brown skin, we've been around for thousands of years, and just treat us with respect and don't boil us down to a cartoon, because we're not cartoons.
0: Jacques Watso from the Abenaki community of Odinak. It reinforces stereotypes, but it's just one of many cases, like the Chicago Blackhawks.
3: C'est le logo sportif, c'est le film, c'est les stéréotypes, c'est le champion, c'est tout ça.
0: It's in sports logos, it's in films, it's stereotypes, it's all that.
3: C'est diffusé, l'image, elle est planétaire de l'Indien, c'est Pocahontas, dans sa clé.
0: These images get spread around until they're everywhere, and now when people imagine an Indian, it's Pocahontas.

0: One of the problems with the myth of Pocahontas is that it places indigenous people in a romanticized past. It's a way to not only rewrite history, but to imagine that we are no longer here. For Susie Obomsawin from the Abenaki community of Odinak, movies like Pocahontas are the source of a lot of the dated misconceptions about indigenous people.
1: C'est comme ça nous figeait dans ce moment-là, tu sais, puis y a pas d'évolution, tu sais, on se fait encore dire comment ça se fait que t'as pas tes vêtements à toi, puis t'es comme quel vêtement tu parles. T'sais.
0: It's like this. They really froze us in a moment. There's no room to evolve. You know, we get asked, where's our clothes? And when we ask, what clothes do you mean?
1: Ce que ça a créé comme image, ou comme, en tout cas, ça l'a nourri dans l'imaginaire des gens que si t'es autochtone, il faut que tu ressembles quasiment à Pocahontas. Là.
0: And it really creates this image of how we are supposed to look. Like if you're indigenous, you're supposed to look like Pocahontas. Jody Daibo, Gonyokehaga from the community of Kahnawake.
2: So, like, you know, yeah, they don't want to see... Oh, natives wearing suits and like, because it puts you up equal to them. So the image for people that was palatable of Native American people, like that's what they thought we were. And let's keep that like that. So people don't have to ask questions. Maybe, I don't know, like mainstream society kind of defines what things are when you don't have an idea of it, right?

0: entry points into conversations and opportunities to educate people about our true histories. We go to Fredericton now to hear from Ron Tremblay of the Wolastoqe Nation as he tells us how he did exactly that teaching high school.
1: I taught 11-3 Native Studies in Ormacto High for around 10 years. And part of the curriculum that I personally developed, because I didn't follow, again, I don't obey well. I didn't follow the curriculum that they gave me to follow. I said, this is crap. So I created my own curriculum. So one of the modules that I created was about stereotypes. And part of that was I showed them about a portion of Pocahontas. I read the truth about that she was stolen and she was raped and she was probably one of the first murdered and missing indigenous women in our nations here. I done a section on mascots, indigenous mascots, the Washington Redskins, Atlanta Braves, the Edmonton Eskimos, and Florida Seminoles. So I had these depictions of cartoons and how negative they were. What if a team was called the Washington Caucasians and show a redneck guy, you know, illustrated and stuff? So they kind of felt a little uncomfortable about me talking about that, but I want to show them the truth.
0: Sometimes the truth can be uncomfortable, but it's still the truth. Just like it can be uncomfortable to learn your favorite indigenous Disney princess has a story of real-life tragedy. Uncovering uncomfortable truths is part of learning. It's part of untwisting our histories. It allows us to know better and hopefully do better as well. I'm Ganyeh Dio. Thanks for listening as we decolonize the word Pocahontas. Join us next time on Telling Our Twisted Histories as we decolonize more words.

teaspoon of baking powder, a pinch of salt, and a bit of water. And mix it all together. And now we cook it. It's one of the staples that indigenous people can't get enough of. And it's so simple to make that you can make this special bread anywhere. In a pan, in the oven, over the fire, or even under the fire. My name is Gañetillo, and today on Telling Our Twisted Histories, we are decolonizing the word bannock. In most indigenous communities, to learn something, you're told to watch, and especially to listen. We've been told we're in a post-colonial period, but we know that the processes of colonialism are still at play, and their consequences impact our communities every day. For a long time, we have been talked about, labeled, studied, categorized, but now it's time for us to do the talking. Please leave any stereotypes at the door, and as you listen, keep this word in mind, mamu. In the Innu-Amun language, mamu means together. To bring you this series, we traveled to 15 indigenous communities from 11 different homelands whose traditional territories now host the provinces of Quebec, New Brunswick, and Labrador.

0: We spoke with 75 Inuit, Métis, and First Nations people to bring you their voices directly. So together we will decolonize our world and ourselves, one word at a time. Now listen up and let us tell you our stories as we explore and unravel our twisted histories. Almost every indigenous group has their own way of cooking bannock and even their own name for it.
1: Bannock.
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8: Well, that's an uskuligan. 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
0: And no matter the occasion, from community feasts to family dinners across Indigenous communities, you will find bannock. Here is Mandy Hickey, Inuk, and her mom Annie from Nunavik, now living in Valleyfield, Quebec.
9: When I hear the word bannock, I immediately think of my grandma. When I stay with her in the summer, like when I go up and visit, there's usually a fresh batch of bannock every morning. Sometimes she'd make me make it with her.
10: Someone makes you bannock, it means they love you. You love them. It's something cooked and made by hand.
0: Bryce Morrison, Métis from Winnipeg, now living in Quebec City.
11: Bannock was like one of my earliest childhood memories because my grandfather would make it and he said that I would run with a piece of bannock down the hallway in my diapers and I wouldn't want to eat anything else and I would just be holding the bannock and I wouldn't give it to anybody.
0: Joshua Kawapit from the Cree community of Wapmagstui.
12: We all love bannock, fried bread. It's very popular here. 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
0: Matthew Mokash, Cree from Wapmagstui.
3: My son-in-law makes really good bannock. 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But we only eat it when we're on the land, you know. A lot of people do that, but here it's... for some reason, it tastes different when you eat it in the setting, you know. It's best when you cook it over the fire.
0: Jason Sikowak of the Inuit community of Rigolet.
13: It's kind of like an English muffin on the inside with all little holes and stuff, and it's still warm. 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
0: Audrey Isaac of the Mi'kmaq community of Listigouche.
14: I make it for my kids with the homemade baked beans, and all I know it is flour, and it's water with magic baking powder and a little salt. That's it. I know how to make it. You put it in a bowl and you only add enough water to make it sticky on the spoon. Put it in your oiled cast iron frying pan. Be best one for that. And there you go. You have a nice breakfast bread.
15: When there's no molasses, some elders will not eat it.
14: Yeah.
15: So it's very traditional to have the molasses.
16: What do you put on?
17: Oh, we put butter and molasses.

0: Most people cook bannock in a pan over the heat. When you can tap on it like this and it sounds hollow, you know it's ready. Bannock and all its various names have been part of indigenous life here for hundreds of years. And although it has adapted itself into so many different indigenous communities in so many different ways, it is not indigenous to here. When traders first brought flour, it must have seemed like a miracle to our ancestors, especially for the nomadic and semi-nomadic northern peoples who carried everything on their backs as they moved between seasonal camps. Recipes for bannock go all the way back to those early days of contact. Here's Noah Swapi of the Naskapi community of Kowa Chikamach.
1: Bannock got adopted into our traditions, I guess. But we know it came from Europe. I guess the first peoples got heavily attracted to it. It became integrated in our traditional cooking. You can make bannock in several different ways. We even can bake it in ash from the heat and sand. I recently learned that the Naskapis did that too. I thought that only the Innu did that. You make a fire and you kind of separate the ashes and the heat and make like a hole in the sand and bake.

0: bury it in the sand and cover it again. And then you have to do that process, turn it over and cover it again. I guess it was an innovative way without having to rely on carrying a pan all the time. Just would use what you have.
1: In the early days, flour and other European goods were associated with three letters.
2: Hudson Bay Company, here before Christ, HBC.
1: That's Jason Sikowak from the Inuit community of Rigolet in Nunatsiavut.
2: Or the Hungry Belly Company we heard too back home, given the basics. And when you have so little to start with, you make the best of it like we always do. And then it just became a part of who we are.
1: Olivia Ikey Duncan from the Inuit community of Kujuak in Nunavik.
3: Like, we're known by Bannock, even though you're native when you're Bannock. When you eat Bannock, Bannock is kind of sad also because of why we have Bannock, because of these were basic ingredients that were given to starving people, and we did the best and we survived with it. But traditionally, I don't think Inuit made any kind of bread back in the day before Hudson's Bay or anybody came up.
1: Jimmy Papati of the Anishinaabe Nation from Kitsisakik. At the moment of contact, when the Hudson Bay Company arrived, they brought with them four things. They brought sugar, salt, flour, and grease, all white. We introduced it into our cultures, and that is what brought about the invention of Bannock. Bannock has definitely made a mark on our history. And for Joshua Kawapit from the Cree community of Wapmagstui in Iuichi, to the east of the James Bay, he is reminded of this on a weekly basis.
4: Yeah, we actually have a name describing a day of the week. You have Monday, Tuesday, Wednesday, Thursday, Friday, Saturday. On the Friday, we call it Pukwashigangishika, which means flower day. Like flour for bread. And on Saturday, we call it Matanoajishikau, distribution day. I guess that's when they would receive it. I don't know. I guess it was when the federal agents were here. They would come with the flour on Friday and they would distribute it on Saturday.

0: And even though so many of us love the stuff, Bennick isn't always good for us. It was once prized because it was portable, filling, fast, and cheap. But all these things that once made it a valuable staple in indigenous communities have now made it become yet another source of heavily refined carbohydrates. Healthy foods like fruits and veggies aren't always available or affordable in many indigenous communities, especially those up north without road connections. Along with being cheap and filling, one of the things that makes Bannock so appealing is that the ingredients won't spoil quickly. Here is Lisa Dutcher of the Wolastoqe Nation, now living in Fredericton.
1: It's one of those items that, you know, I have a love-hate relationship with because I love sweets. I love bread. I love the food that it makes with flour, but I also understand how detrimental it is to our health because I know that, but at the same time, I love to make fry bread.
0: Jillian Delaronde and Pepper Obomsawin in my community, Kahnawake.
2: Well, I find it funny because it's totally a colonized food, that's for sure.
3: And it was
2: kind of why our health issues are in the situation they're in from to begin with, from rations and all of this stuff, you know. And I think it was just a cheap, accessible thing, and it just became a staple because you could feed a lot of people off of little produce, right?
3: There's fry bread or bannock. I mean, every one of us have a variation of it, but like Jill said, it's a colonized food. It's a food that came after colonization.
0: Bryce Morrison, Métis from Winnipeg, living in Quebec City.

0: It's really not healthy. I think it's led to some of the bad eating habits on our reserves because of its popularity. It's pure flour, pure sugar, and oil. It can't be good for us at all. Even at powwows and hot dog stands and Indian tacos, and we have to start giving our kids better examples of healthier choices that we can definitely eat at powwows. It would be a perfect place to teach our Indigenous children what to eat and what is healthy.
1: Caroline Einish, Naskapi, Kawawachikamach.
2: No, I guess that's why there's a lot of diabetes, because they eat lots of potatoes.
3: Canned food.
2: And lots of sugar, canned
3: processed foods.
2: Bacon. We didn't have bacon.
3: We had porcupine.
1: Jimmy Papati of the Anishinaabe Nation from Kitsisakik.
4: On mangeait des plantes. On avait déjà la connaissance de manger ces plantes-là en termes de protéines, vitamines, pour soutenir.
1: We ate plants. We already knew which plants to eat that would provide protein and vitamins to survive.
4: Avant tout, on les mangeait de viande. 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
1: We used to eat meat that wasn't fried. We cooked it in water. We would smoke it, dry it, and we didn't need grease for frying before.
4: Pour moi, la bannique aujourd'hui représente une source, oui, de nourriture pour manger avec la viande ordinaire. 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
1: For me, bannock represents today. Yes, something tasty to eat with moose meat, but it is also dangerous.
4: Mais la bannock est venue nous tuer.
1: Bannock came to kill us.
3: C'est bon, la bannock.
1: I like bannock.

0: Yeah, luego. Like most food that makes us feel good and we have good memories associated with it, but it is not necessarily the most healthy. We should eat it in moderation. Many indigenous communities have found that the best way to reclaim food sovereignty and to reach a healthier diet that's better for the environment is to go back to the start and decolonize our plates. And truth be told, for most indigenous people, asking them to eat more of the traditional foods that we love is not really a hard sell. Here is Michael Rice from my community, Kahnawake.
1: I don't remember bannock per se in Mohawk culture. What was more prevalent for us, because we were horticulturists growing Osunegonenoso, the three sisters, corn, beans, and squash. We had different types of cornbread, and our cornbread, Ganatarokoe, was basically these small loaves with, depending on the community, some people use red kidney beans, some use white potato beans, some people use berries, some use strawberries. They're boiled, but then the day after, that's what I always like, they're cut up in slices and you can pan fry them with butter or oil. They're really good. And they last longer too, because you wrap them up in wax paper so you can bring them with you.
0: I love cornbread. My community, we usually eat it on Sundays with steak or sausages and gravy all over it. And then the next day, you put it in the pan, sliced up, and fry it for breakfast. Noat Einish from the Naskapi community of Kawawa Chikamach.
2: We didn't have bread before. We didn't have bannock before.
3: We were healthy.
2: Nobody had bread. People used to trade food.
4: Sometimes they would maybe moose or deer, different kinds of clothing. We were so healthy people.
0: Pepper Obamsawin, Abenaki, living in the Mohawk community of Kahnawake.
5: It was never our food. Never was our staple. And it's funny because now every community is associated with it in some sense.
6: Yeah.
5: You know, we always hear who's the best bannock maker or whatever it has become, but it's because over time it was a cheap food. A quick food could feed a lot of people, could sustain you for a long period of time. So that's why it became staples in our diet, as they were ripping us from.

0: our agriculture, taking our food security away.
1: Bryce Morrison, Métis from Winnipeg, living in Quebec City.
2: We need our nation sovereignty, then we need our food sovereignty, and then we need sovereignty of our spirit. So until we have these things that are elements of our own healing, we're going to be sick people. We're going to have sick nations, sick kids, sick everything. And so we all know that if we sleep well, if we eat well, our emotions will be well and our spirit will be well. So it all kind of connects. And so you see the polarity of that in alcoholism, drug addiction, all the unhealthy aspects of most First Nations in Canada. They don't have the first thing that's the most important, and that's food.
1: Bannock has made itself at home in our communities, and many of us still like to invite it in for supper, even when we know sometimes we shouldn't. It is probably here to stay, and that is not necessarily a bad thing. But just because we enjoy Bannock and other colonial foods doesn't mean that we can't give an honest look at their histories. Nyawankoa for joining us. Please tune in for the next episode where we will decolonize more words with telling our twisted histories.

0: Hi. Sorry I'm late. I was on my way over, and then I seen my cousin's auntie, and she needed me to give her a lift to the store and get her radio bingo cards and then the post office. And then we had to pick up her grandson, but it's okay. I'm here now. What are we talking about today? Indian time. Oh. Time is not an objective thing, and neither is the way we keep track of time. The first peoples have long lived in step with the rhythms of the seasons, the moon, and the cycles of the animals. In settler societies, being on time can be very important. But in indigenous communities, things tend to happen when they happen, not before and not later. My name is Gonyetio, and today on Telling Our Twisted Histories, we are decolonizing Indian time. In most indigenous communities, to learn something, you're told to watch, and especially to listen. We've been told we're in a post-colonial period, but we know that the processes of colonialism are still at play, and their consequences impact our communities every day. For a long time, we have been talked about, labeled, studied, categorized, but now it's time for us to do the talking. Please leave any stereotypes at the door, and as you listen, keep this word in mind, Mamu. In the Innu-Amun language, Mamu means together. To bring you this series, we travel to 15 indigenous communities from 11 different homelands whose traditional territories now host the provinces of Quebec, New Brunswick, and Labrador. We spoke with 75 Inuit, Métis, and First Nations people to bring you their voices directly. So together we will decolonize our world and ourselves, one word at a time. Now listen up and let us tell you our stories as we explore and unravel our twisted histories.
1: Indian time. The way I see that is it's very hard to put us on a strict schedule because, say you're on the road and you're walking down, you have to go help somebody clean their house at 2 o'clock, but on the way, there's a lady that needs help with her bags. So, oh, you got to stop and you got to help her. You got to take her home. And you're in a small community, everybody knows everybody, and I could be driving somewhere and I see a woman struggling on the road, I'll pick her up. And I know I'm going to be late, but I cannot pass that woman.
0: That was Audrey Isaac from the Mi'kmaq community of Listigouche explaining that for her, Indian time just means different priorities. I agree. Being a little late in our communities shouldn't be that big of a deal, and there's usually a good reason. We travel north now to the Cree community of Wabmaqshdui. Here, the community is surrounded by undisrupted wilderness as far

0: as the eye can see. And this is where we meet Joshua Kawapit for his take on Indian time.
1: Indian time only applies in the community. It doesn't apply when you're out there. When you're out there, you go with the day. And most of us will get up very early. Some of us will get up at sunrise, or some of us will get up before sunrise. And time doesn't exist there. Time is based on how much daylight you have. It doesn't go by the hour. So the more daylight you have, the longer your day is, the more productive you can be. The concept of time is used here in the community when it relates to going to school or going to work or meeting with people. We coordinate our time with the weather, and we coordinate our time with the habitat of where we are, what we're trying to harvest. The concept of time doesn't really apply when you're out there. It only applies here. That's probably why we're always late.
0: In my home community of Kahnawake, we sat down with a group of friends, Hank Phillips, Jillian Delaronde, and Pepper Obomsawin, and we asked them what they thought of Indian time.
2: I use Indian time when I want to be late. Indian time to me just means we weren't timed, we weren't scheduled. We did things as they needed to get done. We needed, right. You know, so, you know how today in this world it's a, you'd be there for 9, you know, when the sun rose up, that's when that had to be done. When the sun was at this position, that's when that needed to be done. So Indian time was, we went with the time of the land, and the land, and what the needs of our people, and the needs of the weather, and if the weather shifted, it was time to move, like, so that was Indian time. Today, we use it as an ability to not run anything on schedules.
3: It's kind of comical, but then, I mean, it could be perceived like, you know, like, loose and like
2: not
3: so serious and organized, right?
4: Everything from birthdays to events, you always have to plan something an hour before.
3: I say it.
4: Everyone gets here at 3 o'clock. Nobody shows up at 3. 4 o'clock, everyone comes in.
0: Running on Indian time has become a bit of an inside joke in our communities. When anything or anyone is running behind schedule, someone will often crack a joke about Indian time. But not everyone likes the term. It's almost become synonymous with running late, and it is becoming a bit of a stereotype. And that's a problem when it means that people start to think that all of us can never make it on time. Here's Bryce Morrison, Métis from Winnipeg, now living in Quebec City.
5: Of course we hear about that and we kind of chuckle and it's kind of funny. But in a sense, it's actually a disrespectful thing to say. Indian time would be something that the grandfathers or our elders would say, that ceremony always happens at the time it is supposed to happen. So that means if it's a little bit late, no stress. It's just Indian time and it's supposed to begin in that time. So it's never an excuse to be late. It's never an excuse for a native to say, oh, it's Indian time, I'll be late. It's more about a ceremony begins when it's supposed to.
0: Here is Eloise Tremblay of the Innu community of Matimakush, Lac John.
6: Pas plus loin qu'il y a deux générations ou trois générations avant moi, ben, il n'y avait pas d'horloge.
0: Not much longer than two or three generations before me, there was no clock.
6: L'horloge, là, c'était le soleil. 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
0: Our clock was the sun. 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
6: Puis tu vivais ta journée selon ce que tes besoins. 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
0: You live your day according to your needs. 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
6: Fait que, est-ce que tu pouvais arriver en retard pour souper? 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
0: Worried about being late for supper? Nope. Supper is when you are hungry. You're not late. As Michael Rice from Kahnawake puts it, some of us never had the option to run on Indian time.
7: I've never heard the expression Indian time, because growing up with my father, Jimmy Whiskers, James T. Rice, my grandfather, Henry Rice, the older generation of men used to tell me there's no such word as Indian time. So I said, so where did that word come from? They used to say that comes from lazy Indians, because they were all iron workers in New York. They said if you used Indian time, you would be fired. You had to be in the job ahead of time, or just on time. But they always said it's better to be early than to be late. So they never had that as a philosophy, Indian time. They said there was nothing Indian time. They always knew the cycle of seasons, so they were always prepared in advance. They may not have had calendars, they may not have watches, they may not have had sundials,

0: But they always made sure they did things ahead of time so that if they needed to finish anything up, it would be finished on time.
1: Danielle Obomsawin, Abenaki, living in the Cree community of Wapmagjdui.
2: Quand t'es dans le bois, Indian time, c'est quand c'est approprié d'aller faire quelque chose.
1: When you're on the land, Indian time is when it is the right time to do something.
2: Alors, tu diras pas à 5 heures, faut absolument que j'aille à la chasse aux caribous. 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
1: So you wouldn't say you must go hunting caribou at 5 o'clock sharp, because the caribou just aren't there at that time.
2: Donc, c'est toi qui adaptes à la nature. Donc là, Indian time, là, ça a une autre connotation. C'est de savoir que quand ça va être le temps, on va y aller. Quand ça va être le temps d'embarquer dans le canot avant que le vent monte.
1: But also, Indian time has another meaning. It's the knowledge that when it is the right time, that's when we'll start. The time to go off in a canoe is before it gets windy.

0: Lisa Dutcher from the Wolastoqe Nation, now living in Fredericton, tells us that the obsession with being punctual is a cultural thing. And just because it's not part of Indigenous culture, we don't mean any disrespect.
1: It can be stereotypical, and I think that's how it was initially put out there. Like, oh yeah, you're on Indian time because you're late, you know, kind of as an insult to somebody, right? Or kind of shaming them. But I never saw it that way. Our way of being in the world is very relational. So it's about our relationships with people is the priority, not watching a clock. So say prior to European contact and the clocks and all that, I believe that we lived our lives in accordance to the rhythms of nature. I've often heard people say to me, well, you know, it's disrespectful for you to come in 5 minutes late. You know, you're showing disrespect. And my answer to that would always be, no, I'm not. Because I respect you as a person. And I respected the person that I was with as well. I was showing respect to them by staying with them. This person, you know, I was in another activity with somebody else before I came here. Or I needed to deal with something else before I came here. So I base my movements and how I move in the world on relationships.
0: Hours a day, 60 minutes an hour, 60 seconds a minute. We take these markers of time for granted as the default way to tell time. We use these measurements to divide up our days and organize meetings with each other. But as Robbie Dick of the Cree community of Wapmagshtui on the eastern coast of the James Bay tells us, there are some things you can't schedule.
2: We have a word for a clock. We say bisumkan. That's what people follow day to day. It's 9 o'clock, you have to start working, you have to take a break and stuff like that. Oh, it's 5 o'clock, finished working. So before that, before we had the clock for our people, we followed the sun, the day in the sun. And what we have for the clock is we call it Bisumkan. It's translated into the artificial sun. So instead of following the real sun, we're following the artificial sun. When you connect with something, a spirit, any kind of spirit, there's no time allotted to how long, when it will come, when it will end. There's no allotted time. So you cannot say, oh, I'm going to go connect with that spirit at 9 o'clock and disconnect at 5. That's when everything starts and when things end. And this is how they did the ceremonies. This is what the connection. It was not 9 to 5 thing. It was

0: just the way the world turns. You can't do nothing about it. It's just the way it turns. You cannot go against the current because you're going to go against some force that you cannot control no matter what you want to do. And this is what causes the chaos, the whole world. We don't have the word time in our language. No, there's no time. If you study in spiritual understanding, you'll find out there's no word for time. Time is everything.
1: We'll leave you with the words of Elizabeth Dick, wife of Robbie Dick, who you heard in the last segment, to play us out. Thank you for joining us. And remember, the next time you find yourself running late, take a deep breath and relax a little. You'll get there when you get there. And there'll be more episodes waiting for you next time as we decolonize more words on telling our twisted histories.
2: Indian time is to go with the flow. Do what you can do in a day. But a lot of people lose their jobs because of that little thing there that's controlling people. When you look at the system, it's like a prisoner. The whole world's in a prison. And they're dying from that. And Indian time is we go with the flow. Every breath that you take, the one that you breathe in is already in the past. And there's a new one. That's why you have to go forward all the time. You take every breath as a new step, as a new beginning for you in your life.
1: 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CBC senior producer Carrie Haber. 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
3: 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We're presenting it in recognition of National Indigenous History Month. 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But right now, the news is next.

0: narrative, lyric, heroic, romantic, verse, or prose. 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
3: When there's a dog in need, Brady Oliveira and Alex Blumberg are hitting the ground running. Catch the new series, Must Love Dogs, a heartwarming show about a dog-loving couple and Brady's life as a running back for the Winnipeg Blue Bombers and a CFL All-Star.

0: From CBC News, The World This Hour, I'm Neil Herland. The U.S. State Department says it has brokered a new ceasefire agreement between Israel and Lebanon.
1: As a result of U.S.-led negotiations,

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1: It's used in music, sports, marketing, and fashion.

0: telling us to train like a savage, to Johnny Depp smelling like a sauvage in perfume ads. For many Indigenous people, it's an ugly word that just won't go away. And it's been here for a long time. Probably since the first contact between Indigenous people and Europeans. My name is Gañetillo, and today on Telling Our Twisted Histories, we are decolonizing the word savage. In most Indigenous communities, to learn something, you're told to watch, and especially to listen. We've been told we're in a post-colonial period, but we know that the processes of colonialism are still at play, and their consequences impact our communities every day. For a long time, we have been talked about, labeled, studied, categorized, but now it's time for us to do the talking. Please leave any stereotypes at the door, and as you listen, keep this word in mind, mamu. In the Innu-Amun language, mamu means together. To bring you this series, we travel to 15 Indigenous communities from 11 different homelands whose traditional territories now host the provinces of Quebec, New Brunswick, and Labrador. We spoke with 75 Inuit, Métis, and First Nations people to bring you their voices directly. So together, we will decolonize our world and ourselves, one word at a time. Now listen up and let us tell you our stories as we explore and unravel our twisted histories. The word savage brings up a lot of feelings for Indigenous people, and usually it's not happy feelings. It could be in a racist taunt, it could be in a song or a history book. Either way, for many of us, when we hear the word, it can give us an instant, visceral reaction.
1: I find it offensive. I'm sensitive to it. If I hear the word being used, I immediately take notice to it and want to know what kind of use it's being in.
2: For me, savage is like a is a wild person or a wild, yeah, wild person, and that's basically a definition. But the way white people had made it as a dirty word.
3: Savage is the term that's used in Hollywood. And unfortunately, it's Hollywood's take on the colonization of the West. It just doesn't even relate to me. You know, I grew up, my dad drove a Jetta. I didn't grow up around savagery.
4: Takes on different meanings. The one thing, if I could say, if I could get non-native people to understand, is we were not savages. We were very much amazing orators, amazing survivalists. You know, we were amazing at many, many, many things. We're sophisticated people. We're a proud people.
5: Well, if they call us savages, that's their problem.
0: That was Jillian Delaronde and David Montour from the Gonyonkehaga community of Kahnawake, Samantha Barnaby from the Mi'kmaq community of Listigouche, Bryce Morrison, Manitoba Métis living in Quebec City, and that was Robbie Dick at the end from the Cree community of Wapmagstui. For me, when I hear the word savage, it leaves a bad taste in my mouth, and I think it's ignorant and privileged to think it's okay to use that word. When European explorers and missionaries first came here, they sent word back to their home countries of lands of savages, with no roads, castles, or kings. Here is Matthew Mukash, Cree from Wapmagstui.
6: That's a word that comes from civilized society, apparently. Because when the Europeans came here, they called us savages because we wanted to protect our culture, our people, and our land, and the way of life. And to be able to do that, you have to fight like the enemy. If he kills you, you have to do the same thing.
0: Michael Rice from the Gonyonkehaga community of Kahnawake.
7: If you look at the definition, savage is meant like a wild person. From a native perspective, they saw the Europeans as being wild because these guys came, they came off boats. They traveled for 6 weeks. Many of them had not had a bath.
0: Jimmy Papati, Anishinaabe, Kitsisakik.
8: Le mot sauvage est venu suite au contact avec les prêtres catholiques et durant le processus de colonisation.
0: The word savage came here along with the first contact with Catholic priests during colonization.
8: La religion catholique a démonisé notre identité en nous traitant de sauvages.
0: The Catholics demonized our identity by calling us savages. Pepper Obomsawin, Abenaki living in Kahnawake.
1: I think it because it helped okay the behavior that they were imposing on us. I think if we were uncivilized and savage and needed to be tamed, it gave them permission,
2: right,
1: morally, to be able to colonize us. If we didn't need to be tamed, then they would be in the wrong.
0: Imagine being a child at school. You learn all the normal stuff, your ABCs, multiplication tables, and history. Except there's a problem. You open your history book and you see a picture of your ancestors and you see that word below the picture, savage. Here is Ron Tremblay of the Wolastoqe Nation in Fredericton.
4: In the very first paragraph, that in chapter one, I remember the teacher reading about Champlain and De Monts sailed across the wild oceans and the seas, and they came upon this vast land of trees, and they approach these savages. And then that's where I kind of stopped listening, and they kept on reading. So I turned to my buddy. I said, John, I said, when next savages? I said, who are those savages? I had no clue what was a savage or who in the heck they were talking about in the textbook.
0: Alexandre Bacon, Innu from Mashdoyach, shares with us now some readings from a French school textbook called My Second Canadian History Book.
9: Tout bon Québécois là, a lu ça dans les années 50-60.
0: All good Québécois boys and girls read this in the 1950s and 60s.
9: Je vous ai sorti des citations parce que c'était trop énorme. 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
0: Here are some of the passages that really stick out. It's just a drop in the bucket, I swear.
9: T'sais, les Indiens aiment la guerre. Ils étaient fous de la guerre.
0: It says stuff like, you know, Indians love war. They were crazy about war.
9: La guerre, le combat, le sang, tout cela causait de la joie aux Indiens. N'est-ce pas qu'ils étaient cruels?
0: War, combat, blood, this is what brought them joy.
9: Ça, c'est ce qu'on lit aux enfants, là, tu sais.
0: Isn't it just cruel reading this to children? And Alexandre continues reading from the book.
9: Et il y avait des Indiens ennemis qui faisaient la chasse aux Français pour les tuer un à un ou les faire prisonniers.
0: There were Indians who hunted down the French to kill them one by one or take them prisoner.
9: Un de leurs plaisirs favoris consistait à s'emparer de jeunes enfants comme vous, à les amener dans leur village et à les dévorer après les avoir maltraités le plus longtemps possible.
0: One of their favorite things to do was grab young children like you and bring them to their village to devour them, after abusing them for as long as possible. Caroline and Noat Einish of the Naskapi community of Kowawachikamach.
10: We don't have the word savage. It's politically incorrect how they use it now. Like, they call people savages. This is how they teach these young people.
1: In history books.
10: Even today, people call natives savages. This is how they were taught.
0: Here are sisters Audrey and Pamela Isaac of the Mi'kmaq community of Listigouche.
11: So the word savage, it wasn't savage. It was introduced to us as savage. And it wasn't just savage, it was moodsy savage. So, and when they would say moodsy savage, you could see it in their body language, the disgust, the hate, the, like, you're dirty. And so it became a trigger.
12: The first time I heard savage and savages is when I was in school, and the French kids would call us savages because they're on the other side of the fence. So when I'm running home, mom, that lady, she was yelling at me. What was she saying? I'm a savages. What's that, ma? She was, you're a savage, don't you know? I said, what? What's that mean? She says, you're Indian. You're French, you're Indian.

0: The Stallion. In 2020, that song was everywhere. Maybe you saw the TikTok dance, or even the Tiger King Carole Baskin cover. Either way, in 2020, that song was inescapable. And as an Indigenous person, it was a constant reminder that this word is just not going away. If you think savage is something from the past, something we've moved beyond, you'd be surprised. Savage is still used everywhere in music, clothing, marketing. And while it may look to some that the word is being reclaimed, at least commercially, not everyone is on board. We talked to a group of friends in Kahnawake to ask them what they think about the modern use of the word savage. Here are Hank Phillips, Pepper Obomsawin, Jody Dibo, and Jillian Delronde.
1: On the internet, they're like, oh, that's savage or some shit like that. But really, its roots aren't really that good. And we don't hear ourselves calling each other savages. It's just like, I never call anybody like that. It's just like it's thrown around like nothing, like it doesn't matter. Mm-hmm. But in the end, hey, you are affecting somebody. As soon as I heard that word, I felt this gut reaction.
2: It was funny because just recently, there's now a brand of clothing called Savage. And in training, all the girls wear it in the gym. And it's a really nice line of clothing. And me and Corey McCumber, who's also trains, we went in and I said, you know, I love the line of clothing, but I would never wear it. Right. Because then it would be taking, it would almost be okaying it.
3: Right.
2: It's like, my trainer, but it's a different sense. I said, but it's not. Like, it doesn't matter how, yes, I see how it's being used in that sense, but it's still a trigger.
4: I have a weird relationship with it because I used to work for a clothing company and one of their hashtags was like train like a savage, and there was a lot of backlash about it, which I totally understand. So to me, it is a little degrading. It depends on the tone it's being used as well. It's almost like using the N-word, you know, like you wouldn't go around throwing that in front of a bunch of black people, right? So why isn't it the same for savage with Native people? So
0: Lisa Dutcher of the Wolastoqe Nation, now living in Fredericton, brings us this story about her son at school.
5: When my son was in high school and he brought home an assignment, and it was just like a picture of the wilderness and like animals in there and everything. And the top, it said, you know, name this savage land. And he also responded like very negatively to that. He said, I didn't want to do the assignment because I knew what they were saying. Like it just, it felt so derogatory. And so he came home and he's like, I don't want to do this assignment. I said, well, don't do it. So he didn't. And then he got in trouble for it. But I said, well, you just tell them to call me and I'll talk to them. So that's what we did. But I think that, you know, there's a lot of other derogatory terms that are used to describe Native people or Black people or whatever, that I think we need to be very careful about using these kinds of terms to describe people, because it's very hurtful. And I think if in this time of reconciliation, I think if we're going to move forward, we need to use the right words to each other to help heal each other.

0: What is a savage anyway? If we take this word and decolonize it, we see beneath the insult. We see what the European settlers meant by savage. Someone who is not bound by their laws. Savages were people less than human, who needed to be tamed. For some of us, we internalize these messages, and unlearning them can be a process. Here is Olivia Aiki Duncan of the Inuit community of Kuujjuaq.
1: When I was a teenager, I was embarrassed to tell people I was Inuit. And I have light hair, green eyes, white skin. I can pass as a white person. So I did. I passed my teenage years as a white person when I would come to Montreal because of this word, because of what it means, because of their image of us with that word. So for a long time, I never identified as a native person. I never wanted to be known as a savage. But as the years came, I started learning what we had been.

0: really meant. So learning about my history and my culture really helped me to understand me and my people and who the savages really are.
1: For Elizabeth Dick from Wabmaqshduy, her people are anything but savage.
2: The funny thing is, they say savages. We harmonized everything because everything, all the trees, when you look at them, you know, it's God that you look at and you walk. Like make the earth with his love. You walk and love is all around you. So that's why we honor and respect that, because actually you live with God without you knowing it. You know, all of us were misled that. So what they call us by living with God that way. So when they came, they destroy everything. They destroy the waters and killing people. And, you know, they change the way God made on earth. You know, changing the course of rivers, everything. So let's say, who is the savage?
1: For Alex Chizo, Anishinaabe from the community of Lac Simon, savage has another meaning. For me, the word savage means to be in nature. It's being human at any given moment.
3: J'étais pas insulté, quoi que ce soit, mais moi, je comprenais déjà le sens, le mot sauvage.
1: When I'm called damn savage, I say thank you. And they just stare at me because I am not insulted by what they've said, because I already understand the true sense of the word savage.
3: Fait que j'ai toujours été un homme sauvage, je dirais.
1: I've always been a savage, I told them. Once again, Matthew Mukash, Cree from Wabmaqshduy.
4: But a savage, in our understanding of it, is someone who lives in harmony with nature. Not the one that destroys. The savage is the one that destroys the earth. They take trees, they take rocks, they dam rivers. These are the savages. If we turn it around, you know. And again, that's because everything that we see today is all defined by civilized society, with all the type of education that we go through, you know, as children, and how our minds are conditioned is the result of what's happening today in the world. You know, there's destruction of the earth, pollution, polluting the waters. Now we're talking about climate change. That's the result.
1: As you've heard, savage is a very loaded word for many of our people. But if you look at savage as a wild person, someone free from the laws of civilization, whatever that means, is it really that bad? We'll leave you on this thought from Audrey Isaac of Lustigush Mi'kmaq First Nation.
5: It became something that we were, we're not a savage if there's that much hate that goes with the word. So we thought savage meant dirty Indian. So now though, with all my expansion of reading and healing, if you want to call me savage, I'm going to say thank you, because I am of Mother Earth and nature. And that's what that word, if you look it up, a definition, it means being wild. So why not be wild without schedules and religion and I have to comb my hair a certain way and I have to look a certain way. I'm an individual and I love being out in nature. And yes, I'm savage. Thank you.

The word savage has done so much hurt and so much damage that I don't think Indigenous people really want to reclaim it. Still, Audrey makes a good point. We were called savages because we were free, and that word was used to make us feel ashamed of our freedom. There's nothing savage about embracing that freedom of being quote-unquote wild and having those connections to the natural world. Niawa for listening. I'm Ganyetio, and this has been Telling Our Twisted Histories. Thank you for joining us today as we decolonize the word savage. Join us for the next episode as we decolonize more

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1: I'm here today to decolonize words and chew bubblegum, and I'm all out of bubblegum. Let's go. What if I told you to obey me? What would you do? You'd probably roll your eyes and say, sure, like you can make me do anything. But we are told to obey all the time. Obey the law. Obey authorities. Obey your teacher, your parents, God. As Indigenous people, we've been told to obey a lot, and not always in our best interests. But what if I told you this isn't our word? What if I told you the word obey wasn't here before the arrival of Europeans? And

0: is very loaded.
1: Obey is such a demeaning word.
2: Obey is not a word.
3: For a lot of us, obey is a non-word. It's just not a part of our vocabulary. Not just when we're speaking our language, but when we speak English, it just sounds weird to use it. When we do hear it used, it sounds foreign and doesn't really bring up pleasant feelings. The Ganyangahaga people are known for many things. Obeying is not one of them. Here's Michael Rice and David Montour in Kahnawake and their thoughts on obey and obeying.
2: So for Native people, obey is not a word. And I don't think there's any word you want to replace it with, because it always reveals to a power a system of inequalities. There's no word to replace obey, because in the first place, you shouldn't be obeying people.
0: Obeying that word is very loaded. That word would never work in a Mohawk. You must obey. We're, again, fiercely independent. Obey is like a dog. I'm not your dog.
4: So obeying, no, the chief has to obey us, you know. The Canadian government should be listening to us, not us obeying them.
3: Yeah, I agree with David, and I think most of the people from my community probably would as well. For me, the word obey is like taking an order. I don't really respond well to being given an order. I think for myself, it's like the difference between a soldier and a warrior. A soldier obeys orders. A warrior thinks for themselves, uses their own mind. For Inuk, Annie Hickey Kenajuak, and her daughter Mandy, the word obey isn't something you hear used in their household.
5: I've never heard you say that.
6: Obey me.
7: It's really demanding and strict. Mm-hmm. Like, I'm not a very strict parent, I don't think. We don't really use that word. It's not very, It's not very nice.
5: Yeah.
7: I think politeness works a lot stronger and It's more powerful, and using respect and compliments and positive words are much more powerful than words like obey.
5: When you're giving that like strict vibe, it just makes you not want to do it even more. Like, it's like, no, why would I do that if you're acting like that, you know?
7: It's like control and authority.
3: All these rules and regulations to obey have never been part of Indigenous culture. It didn't mean we just did whatever we wanted, because we understood the consequences, and we negotiated and worked with each other. None of us had a word for obey, and when the first Europeans arrived, the word obey was not an easy sell. Here's Michael Rice again.
2: And even when

0: early Europeans would use the word, the interpreters had a hard time to convey this to native people. They said, obey who? Like, obey what? The whole concept of European sovereignty and kingdoms completely baffled them.
1: Eloise Tremblay, Innu from Matamakush.
2: Dans le fond, ils ont créé des lois, ils ont créé des choses pour que, effectivement, nous obéissons.
1: They created the laws. They created the rules we must obey.
2: C'était tout simplement juste un autre moyen de tuer une nation. C'était aussi simple que ça.
1: It's just another way to kill a nation. It's that simple.
2: Si t'obéis pas, ben, on va te rentrer dedans. T'sais, on va prendre tes enfants, t'es obligé. On t'oblige. On va sortir, on va déraciner tes enfants. Ça, ce n'était une forme d'obéissance.
1: If you don't obey, we'll lock you up. We will take your children. You have no choice. We are forcing you. We are removing and uprooting your children.
2: Puis c'est ce qu'ils voulaient justement, faire peur. Puis faire obéir ces gens-là. Par la peur. Par la menace.
1: This is what they want for you. To obey out of fear. Robbie Dick of the Cree community of Wapmagshtui.
3: Like, for example, we wouldn't abide by what they call the criminal code or the courts. We wouldn't use those because we didn't have them. We would not judge people by their wrongdoings. We would not prosecute people. We would only forgive. They outlawed our ways too. In a lot of ways. They outlawed our ceremonies, the way we lived, of course. They wanted to control us. And of course, that's how they put the native people in reservations. They made laws like the Indian Act to govern us. So we were not free anymore.
1: Jimmy Papati, Anishinaabe from Kitsisakik.
4: La religion a été le premier concept dans lequel on devait obéissance à une aide supérieure.
1: Religion was the first concept in which one owed an obedience to a higher power.
4: On nous a inculqué cette notion-là d'obéir, d'être à genoux, de prier.
1: We were taught this notion to obey, to be on our knees, to pray.
4: Dès notre jeune âge, on a appris c'était quoi ça, obéir. Okay? Obéir aux règles de Dieu, les lois, les dix commandements.
1: From a very young age, we learned what it was to obey. Obey the rules of God, the laws, the Ten Commandments.
4: L'éducation est venue instaurer des règles d'obéissance à l'école. Non, tu mangeais un coup de règle, je t'écoutais pas. Là. Okay?
1: Education came to establish the rules of obedience in our schools. Otherwise, you felt the sting of the ruler if you didn't listen, or worse.
4: Puis tout doucement, les parents ont acquis la connaissance de ce du mot-là, là, ils l'ont appris, puis ils l'ont introduit dans leur maison en établissant les règles aux enfants. Maintenant, tu vas obéir.
1: Worse, over time, our parents acquired knowledge of this word. They learned it in school, but they brought it home by establishing the rules for the children. Now you will obey.
4: Toutes les lois que l'étranger est venu apporter, il fallait obéir, puis s'y soumettre.
1: All the laws that the strangers brought, we have to obey and submit to them.
4: Maintenant, là, on nous dit, faut t'écouter qu'est-ce que le chef il dit, là. C'est ça qu'on dit dans la communauté. Oh, il y a une politique qui a été adoptée par le conseil, faut s'y soumettre, faut obéir.
1: Now we are being told, you have to listen to what the chief is saying. This is what they say in our communities. There is a policy that was adopted by the council, and you have to abide by it. You have to obey. Jason Sikowak from the Inuit community of Rigolet.
5: Rigolet used to be a Hudson Bay Company town, and the word obey was like, you obeyed Hudson Bay Company. And it was sort of like the white man's law was law, and there was no getting around it. Whatever, like, the big bosses said to do, you had to do, or be punished.
1: Noah Swapi of the Naskapi community of Kawawachikamach.
6: Obeying, there's no such word, obeying. It's more like listening. Like, listen to your father, listen to your parents. Listen to the elders, and to do the Jehanesis, it should be deemed a Jehanesis. So obeying, there's no specific word, I think. It's more like listening. So what they said is, and to do the Jehanesis, listen to your parents. They should be deemed a Jehanesis, respect your parents. Jan do them in school. So I'm basically saying to that individual, listen to your boss, or respect your boss. I talk to my kids, listen in school. There's no word, obey, in Naskapi. I think in terms of our

0: people or maybe other First Nations, it was all about respect and listening. So obeying is something you do to a god or something, a king, out of fear. I wonder what would happen if they disobeyed, get hanged.
1: Olivia Ikey Duncan from the Inuit community of Kujuak.
2: These are people that have power that we must obey. And I don't think that's how we lived. We didn't just obey because we had to obey the person telling us. We had different reasons to obey orders. These were reasons of survival, of living, of, you know, we obeyed our place in our society, in our community, because we knew we had an important role, not because somebody told us it was an important role.

0: home.
1: Can you imagine a world without obeying? What would it look like? Would there be car crashes at every corner because no one obeyed stop signs? Would people start to murder each other or start robbing banks? Probably not. From a young age, Indigenous children aren't taught to obey. Instead, we're taught our own ways of living together, and this affects everything. Here's my mother, Gandineta Horn, a Gunyonkehaga of the community of Kahnawake.
2: No, you can't tell a child to obey. We were never told that. It was explained to us. It had to be explained fully to the child's understanding. They never said, go do that. Never. Never, ever. They appealed to the mind. The language itself, the culture itself has to do totally with the mind.
1: Olivia Ikey Duncan, once again.
3: I'm trying to show her that her role is important, you know? And I explained to her, like, I'll ask her to do it. Put away your toys because this is what's going to happen. You're going to fall on your toys. You're going to, and if you don't want to clean up your toys, then don't clean up your toys. But if you get hurt, whose fault is that? You know, like, she made the decision. So she knows her role, or the role which she refuses to play, will have an impact. That's very important, especially with kids. So I can't just be like, I'm the boss, clean your toys. She needs to understand why I'm telling her to clean her toys, why she should obey my orders.
1: Ron Tremblay, Wolastoqe Nation, living in Fredericton.
4: Obey is such a demeaning word in the English language. You know, we have, in our own languages, we have more of a kinder way in getting the hit. Attention of children that aren't listening or they're not following instructions. I remember, recall as a child when my mom and dad would go down to friend's house or a relative's house on Saturday night to go play cards. All of us kids would be playing outdoors, and when it would get dark, we would come in. And we knew our place. We just went around, and either we go into the other room and we would do whatever we were going to do, or we'd sit around the table and just listen to them talking. And we'd never interrupt. We'd never make noises. We knew how to respect them in their time.
1: Michael Rice, Gunyonkehaga from the community of Kahnawake.
5: I think the word, what you're trying to do, I would use the word persuade. Because persuade is a word that's actually more closely related to the word democracy, which comes from ancient Greece, which was you were trying to persuade people that your proposal was better than theirs.
1: Joshua Kawapit from the Cree community of Wapmagstui.
6: Respect. Well, respect would be the proper term to use it, to change from obey to respect. I never heard anyone tell me to obey the rules of nature's law. They would just say, they would tell me the consequences of what might happen if I didn't

0: If we decolonize the word obey, what does that look like? We didn't use that word in the past, and we got along just fine. Without the word obey, we raised families, shared resources, and governed ourselves. By removing the word obey from the center of governance, from the center of discipline, from the center of spirituality and religion, we are rediscovering and revitalizing ways of relating to our families, communities, and nations. Here is Lisa Dutcher of the Wolastoqe Nation, living in Fredericton.
1: You can't force somebody to do something, you know, and I think that obey word really causes that imposition on somebody. You have to do what I tell you to do. I don't think I raised my kids that way either. I always try to, you know, well, you know, what do you want? You don't have to go to university if you don't want to, but you do have to do something. So, you know, so it's not like we like pushed our kids into things. It's just like, if you don't want to do this, then find something you like to do.
0: Here is Joshua Kawapit of the Cree community of Wapmagshtui.
2: They never told me that's the rule. You have to abide by the rules. They would just say to respect life as you would want it to respect you. We don't believe that we're on top of the food chain. We believe that we're very much equal to anything, any life on earth, whether it's plant or animals. We don't believe that we were put here to govern.
0: Alexandre Bacon, Innu from the community of Mashtoyach.
3: Il y a une expression assez rigolote qu'on dit, il y a trop de chefs, pas assez d'Indiens. 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
0: The expression, too many chiefs, not enough Indians, always made me laugh because it accurately refers to the decision-making process and leadership of First Nations.
3: Souvent dans nos assemblées, quand il s'agit de prendre une décision, rarement on va prendre une décision au vote en laissant à l'écart des gens. 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
0: Often when we were together and we needed to make a decision, rarely would we ever take a vote. What we most often did was look for a consensus. We would wait until everyone agreed to the idea and make compromises to include them. This gave everyone in the group a lot of power.
3: Il est impensable pour des nomades de pouvoir se faire imposer la volonté de quelqu'un.
0: It was unthinkable to try to impose someone else's will on someone.
3: Et le chef n'est pas tant celui qui est le plus fort physiquement et qui pourrait contraindre physiquement les gens à suivre ses décisions.
0: The chief wasn't the strongest who had to physically fight for his decisions.
3: Mais va bien plutôt souvent être celui qui va générer la plus grande cohésion dans le groupe, celui qui va mériter le plus grand respect du groupe, celui qui va arriver à faire adhérer les gens à une même direction dans laquelle le groupe va s'engager.
0: Really, it was the person who could convince the most people, the person who brought the most social cohesion to the group, who could convince the most people to go with them. Matthew Mokash, Cree from Wapmagshtui.
4: We're starting to use our cultural values in governance, so that's also coming, that's also changing. So you engage the community more when you want to make big decisions. You engage the community. You consult with them. It's consensus because it's, if we just consult people and we develop a strategy out of that, we're still controlling them. We're still using their gifts not always in a good way. But if we sat around in a circle to discuss something, when we go into the room, we say, we're not coming out until there's consensus. That is when you make a good decision, when that happens, because nobody disagrees.

0: For our last word, we'll bring you Audrey Isaac of the Mi'kmaq community of Listigouche.
1: The only thing I feel you should obey is your true, authentic self. Be true to who you are, but I don't like the word obey. Again, to me, it sounds controlling, it's punishing, it's negative, it's fear-based. Fear is the opposite of love.

0: Nyawa for joining us today as we decolonize the word obey. 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Telling Our Twisted Histories is a co-production of the CBC and Terre Inu. 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We give an extra special thank you to the 11 groups of First Peoples whose homelands make up Quebec, New Brunswick, and Labrador for the generosity of their words and trust in us to share their stories. 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
1: Hello, I'm Ifi Chiwetelu, and you are listening to CBC Radio 1. In the next hour, we will be unpacking more words with the CBC podcast, Telling Our Twisted Histories. But first, we bring you another story from the CBC Creator Network, an initiative featuring short films from diverse Canadian storytellers. This one is about a Plains Cree Métis woman named Lexi Obi. In this piece, Lexi challenges the competitive culture of mountain sports and offers a perspective rooted in respect, reciprocity, and ancestral teaching.

I like to live my life with values of respect and reciprocity and love. And I feel like most mornings I wake up and I think about, like, oh, how am I going to walk in love today? Or how am I going to be a part of reciprocal relationships? Lexi Obinitsi Gessen, BIPOC First Nations, Otsinia, and Canmore, Alberta, Nowegan Wiglets. Being in sports like trail running and climbing, it's easy if you're super objective driven for those relationships to not feel reciprocal, which is really conflicting, because I want to be able to bring these values that I have into all parts of my life. I feel like what I turn to running for, to like quiet my mind and to be in relationships to the land and to explore the land over this movement, I am also finding that I can explore that through skiing in the winter time. I've only skied at resorts, and I can easily get caught up in trying to keep up with people much faster than me. I don't think I could only ever downhill ski and it feels super fast and then feel fulfilled. Ultimately, I want to get into backcountry skiing so that I can experience moving through the land in a much slower way.

0: while also being able to have a fun, playful time on the way down. I can be really objective driven, and I find it has a place, especially in trail running and in climbing, but I don't think that's all of me, and that's not how I like to see myself in the activities I do. I just like it to be a small part of it. I love to run, climb, and ski, and I feel like those are, at this point in my life, such a big part of who I am, but so is being in relationships to the land and trying to hold these two things that sometimes can feel so opposing, and exploring what it means to merge them so that they can both coexist in my own life. A part of mountain culture is this language to conquer the mountain, and there's this like larger vocabulary about the mountains and this ownership over them, and something that doesn't necessarily align with these other values of being in relationships with. And I think a part of me learning to be a part of mountain culture is bringing forth this other language. I'm going to go visit this place today instead of I'm going to go do this run. And so shifting the language from something that's inherently utilizing the mountains for the taking and them being a part of the things that we're in relationships with. How do we bring these values of respect and responsibility and relationality into the things that we already love to do to make them even better? And I guess that's what I'm trying to figure out.
1: I walk in two worlds, held and nourished by the land and a spirit fed by adventure. I tiptoe, sometimes run, trying to balance equal footing, one after the other. I move fast with the river through forest-lined trails, while traversing slowly the whispers of my own mind. And it asks, what does it mean to be indigenous and to come from the land? And what does it mean to grow in relations with these lands that aren't my home? And as I move across her, quietly she whispers back, it means to see yourself as a part of it all.

0: 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I'm Ife Chiwetelu. 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
1: June 21st is National Indigenous Peoples Day, and CBC celebrates. 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On Sunday, June 21st, we celebrate the traditions, cultures, and the many contributions of First Nations, Inuit, and Métis. 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
2: From CBC News, The World This Hour, I'm Neil Herland. Israel and Lebanon have just agreed to renew their ceasefire and create a series of security zones where Hezbollah militants would be banned. Yechiel Leitner is the Israeli ambassador to the United States.
3: Hezbollah is going to understand there is now an agreement between Israel and Lebanon, backed by the United States. Special units in the Lebanese army will take control of various areas and gradually spread out throughout the south, so we don't go into another pattern where Israel leaves, Hezbollah comes back.
2: The latest agreement comes after the U.S. mediated talks in Washington. The militant group Hezbollah is funded by Iran and was not part of the negotiations. Israel and Lebanon will meet again the week of June 22nd.

0: with the goal of reaching a comprehensive agreement. The parents of an American college student are making a public plea for any information. Weston Higginbotham went missing in Japan last week. The 20-year-old was last seen Friday at a train station. Nancy and Keith are his parents.
1: If you know Weston, you know what a great kid he is. He has a heart of gold, and we all want him to come back safely.
2: And we're confident we're going to find him. We're going to find him because of everybody's help in posting and getting the word out.
0: The missing student was on vacation with his family when he vanished and may have gone into a wooded area. Nova Scotia's Education Department has removed a short story from an online grade 12 English course. The short story contained the N-word a dozen times. Ali Thompson has reaction.
3: Quite frankly, I'm tired of having this conversation.
4: Kesa Monroe Anderson is a professor at Acadia University's School of Education. She says she is feeling angry and confused after discovering a self-guided online grade 12 English class included Ernest Hemingway's The Killers. The 1920s short story uses the N-word 12 times.
3: Where was the rigor for this text? Where was the humanity?
4: The short story was removed after a parent, who is also a CBC journalist, brought it to the attention of the course mentor. Nova Scotia's education department declined an interview and refused to answer specific questions. An email statement says the province has several processes to guide how resources are brought into classrooms, and they must pass a bias evaluation. Ali Thompson, CBC News, Halifax.
0: The Vegas Golden Knights head into Game 2 of the Stanley Cup Final Thursday after winning Game 1 against the Carolina Hurricanes. At the center of their championship run is Canadian goaltender Carter Hart, whose journey has been highly successful on the ice and deeply controversial off the ice. Karen Pauls reports.
5: The booing started early in Game 1 of the Stanley Cup Finals. The chanting followed. Carolina Hurricanes fans watching goaltender Carter Hart on hockey's biggest stage. Kelly Favreau is a survivor of sexual assault and co-founder of a group called Beyond the Verdict.
6: Shows that the fans are now starting to realize the NHL isn't really holding anyone accountable right now.
5: Hart was one of five players from Canada's 2018 World Junior team charged with sexual assault after a Hockey Canada event celebrating their victory. He, Michael McLeod, Alex Formanton, Dylan Dubé, and Cal Foote were acquitted of all charges. After the league cleared them to play, Vegas snapped up Hart. Vegas is now just three wins away from winning the Stanley Cup, and Hart is in the running for the Conn Smythe Trophy, awarded to the team's playoff MVP. Karen Pauls, CBC News, Winnipeg.
0: In the NBA Finals, the New York Knicks beat the San Antonio Spurs last night to win Game 1. Final score 105-95. And that is your World This Hour. For CBC News, I'm Neil Herland.
7: 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June is National Indigenous History Month, and this series aims to reclaim Indigenous narratives by untangling words and concepts that have been twisted by colonization.
8: G-O-D, God. These three letters have changed Indigenous culture and spirituality like nothing before. And while there have always been different interpretations of a great spirit in Indigenous cultures, long before the arrival of Europeans, there was nothing quite like the capital G, God. Hey, Skana Zewagwego. My name is Ganitio, and in this episode of Telling Our Twisted Histories, we are decolonizing the word God. In most Indigenous communities, to learn something, you're told to watch, and especially to listen. We've been told we're in a post-colonial period, but we know that the processes of colonialism are still at play, and their consequences impact our communities every day. For a long time, we have been talked about, labeled, studied, categorized, but now it's time for us to do the talking. Please leave any stereotypes at the door, and as you listen, keep this word in mind, Mamu. In the Innu-Amun language, Mamu means together. To bring you this series, we travel to 15 indigenous communities from 11 different homelands whose traditional territories now host the provinces of Quebec, New Brunswick, and Labrador. We spoke with 75 Inuit, Métis, and First Nations people to bring you their voices directly. So together we will decolonize our world and ourselves, one word at a time. Now listen up and let us tell you our stories as we explore and unravel our twisted histories.

0: Part of the legacy of the word God for Indigenous people is that when Europeans arrived and began taking Indigenous lands, they did so in the name of the cross. Manifest Destiny was the belief that European settlers had the God-given right to expand across the continent. Indigenous religions, spiritualities, and ways of life were labeled as evil, something to be stomped out and replaced. And one way to do that was through the residential school system. Here is Noat Einish of the Naskapi Nation from Kawawat Chikamach on what she thinks of the word God.
1: When I went to church, first time I went to church in residential school, they were very strict to us. Very, very strict. Like, if you don't obey, you're going to go to hell. There's hell there. If you're bad, if you don't listen to me, I'm like, the priest was God to us.
2: Highly regarded.
1: And he can do anything what he wants. I was scared. I was afraid. I was always cautious about everything I do. I have to be perfect. And if I'm not, I'm going to get punished by God. And God, it was not a good word for me.
0: Alex Chizo, Anishinaabe from Lac Simon.
3: Je l'ai appris au pensionnat, c'est qui Dieu? 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
0: I learned in residential school what is God. God is evil. He is a vengeful God.
3: Là, j'essaie de m'imaginer, moi, quand je suis dans la tête d'enfant, là, Dieu est partout. 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Comment il fait? Il a laissé mourir son fils.
0: Just try to imagine, in the mind of a child, when they said that, God is everywhere. Oh, fudge, he let his son die. Why would he do that?
3: Moi, ça me travaillait dans la tête, ça. 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
0: when you're young and you begin to understand around 8 or 9 years old that if you do something bad, you're going to burn in hell. Forever. 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I would work it over and over in my head when I couldn't sleep at night.
3: Brûler pour l'éternité, c'est long, tu sais. 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
0: Because it just got to me. Forever. That's going to take a lot of wood. Samantha Barnaby, Mi'kmaq from the community of Listigouche.
4: We've gone through the generational trauma where the nuns and the priests and all this and that have, you know, diminished our way of living.
0: Matthew Mokash, Cree from Wapmagstui.
5: You are told that

0: if you don't do this, if you don't let go of your culture, your drum, you're going to go to hell, and God, you're not going to go to heaven.
1: Lisa Dutcher, the Wolastoqi Nation, living in Fredericton.
2: My experience as an Indigenous woman, growing up in a very strong Catholic religion, you had to go to church and you had to go to confession and you had, because there was this big God watching us all and we were doomed for hell. And they had pictures in this Bible and all it was like people in hell crying up to this God, you know, to save them from their bad and terrible way. And I was like, oh my goodness, this is God? Like, why would anybody want to do this to us people?
1: Joshua Kawapit from the Cree community of Wapmagstui.
3: The more I think about it, the more questions I have about the religion and God. To my opinion, that was one of the greatest weapons they ever introduced to the First Nations of our people. Because they found a way to control people and to make them believe that this was something that they had to believe. So religion was imposed to us.
1: For many Indigenous people today, the arrival of Europeans and their God hundreds of years ago has meant that we have never had the chance to experience our own spiritual traditions. Here is Olivia Ikey Duncan of the Inuit community of Kujuak.
4: And we've all heard of shamans, we've all heard of spirituality and the spirit, but I've never got to experience that in my culture as an Inuk. We're bringing back these throat singing and drum dancing that may have been a part of a bigger spirituality than God could have ever been. We've heard of the stories, but very quietly. It's very taboo because God is always over everything we do now. Our people have been Christianized or Anglicans, or so these things are still very taboo. I respect a lot First Nations people who somehow managed to have kept smudging and to keep ceremony and ribbons and these things that mean so much to them, and they're bringing it back. The youth are in there. And I feel like we're doing that very slowly, and we're having to pull teeth out to get that information.

0: When missionaries first came here to convert indigenous communities to their faith, it wasn't about just spreading the good word. It was also about wiping out any religions or spirituality that were in place before. Here is Noah Swapi of the Naskapi community of Koowa Chikamach.
1: The priest told our people our traditional ways were evil. Like they kind of implanted in their head over time that the traditional drum or the shaking tent was evil.
0: Jean-Marie Mackenzie, Innu, from Matamakush, Lac John.
2: Il y avait déjà leur spiritualité, les Innu. Ils vivaient dans la nature, avec les animaux, puis tout ça. Ils respectaient les animaux avant la venue des missionnaires.
0: The Innu already had their spirituality. They were living within nature and respected the animals before the missionaries came.
2: Ils étaient bien heureux dans leur vie traditionnelle quand ils vivaient dans le bois. 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
0: They were happy in their lives. When they lived on the land, they lacked nothing because this life was given to them by the Creator.
2: Les ouplas là qui appellent là, les missionnaires. 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Les prêtres, là.
0: It was the missionaries who told them that the way they lived their lives, their ceremonies, everything was wrong. That's what they said. Sweat lodges, that's bad. We were working for the devil. Michael Rice from the Gonyonkehago community.

0: of Kahnawake talks about how his ancestors might have felt when they first heard Europeans speak of God.
1: God is a European word that would have been foreign to them. Native people describe God in many different ways. Sugwaidizu, the one who made our bodies. Rawenio, the great voice. Neo. What Europeans would consider God, for Native people, the creator, supreme being, great spirit.
0: Matthew Mokash, Cree from Wapmagstui.
2: Well, for us, in our language, there's no word. Before Christianity, there was no word to this God. Because when you name something, you have to define it. You have to know what it is. But for us, God is a mystery. We call it the great mystery. But when Christianity came, when they mentioned the name God, then I guess the elders asked who they were referring to. And they explained. So we came up with the word Chamando, the great spirit. Our ancestors always knew that there was a higher being, but they didn't give it a name. He simply said, that which takes care of you, that which gives you life. That's how they described it. And life is everything, you know. The spirit of Chamando is present in all things. It's not separate. It's not out there in the clouds with the, a guy with beard and all that. In the way they picked God, you know, in biblical art.
0: Danielle Obomsawin, Abenaki, living in the Cree community of Wapmagstui.
3: Alors, nos ancêtres étaient avancés, très avancés spirituellement.
0: Our ancestors were very advanced spiritually.
3: C'est parce qu'ils avaient le concept que Dieu est dans tout, que Dieu est pas en dehors de.
0: They had this concept that God was in everything. God was not external.
3: Le Dieu est pas comme on l'a tous imaginé. J'ai été élevé catholique. Dieu assis sur un nuage, là, puis qui regarde en bas. Toi, tu viens au ciel. Toi, tu vas en enfer.
0: God is not like we all imagined. I was raised Catholic with the image of God sitting on a cloud, looking down all below and saying, you go to heaven and you go to hell.
3: L'être qui nous a donné la vie est dans toute chose.
0: Our God is in everything and is the one who gave life to everything. David Montour, Kahnawake.
4: Unfortunately, God and Christianity have been all put together. So when you say God, people think priests and all of that, but God is not that for me. God is not the problem. It's religion. It's humans. So for me, God is just a word associated with things that we can't necessarily explain from our human brain or body.
0: Jimmy Papati, Anishinaabe, from the community of Kitsisakik.
5: Pour moi, Dieu, tel que je le conçois, tel qu'on peut le dire, ça a été un instrument, ça, utilisé par la religion des hommes pour faire la guerre partout à l'échelle planétaire.
0: For me, God was an instrument used by the religion of man to wage war on a global level.
5: Puis quand les prêtres sont arrivés, Dieu a été utilisé dans la religion des hommes pour détruire carrément la spiritualité des autochtones.
0: So when the priests first arrived, they used God in their religion to completely destroy indigenous spiritualities.
5: La religion s'est installée comme un cancer, pour détruire carrément les autochtones puis détruire le pouvoir du chaman. Le nom de Dieu a été utilisé pour instaurer la peur.
0: Religion spread like a cancer to completely destroy indigenous people and destroy the power of the shaman. The name of God was used to instill fear.
5: Tu penses-tu réellement qu'ils savaient pas qu'est-ce qu'ils faisaient quand ils ont planté une croix?
0: Do you really think they didn't know that when they planted the cross?

Today, many Indigenous people prefer the word creator over the word God. It has less baggage attached to it, and it better reflects our concepts and ideas. There is no single Indigenous spirituality for all of us. Each group has their own ways, their own stories, and their own connections. Like people across the globe, Indigenous peoples have found comfort and belonging in Christianity and other world religions and spirituality. If we look to decolonize the word God, we don't seek to

0: religion. Our spirituality was a way of life. It was part of it. Everything was interconnected. That's why we didn't have priests, ministers, or popes, or whatever you call it. You are in harmony with everything, and things will be in harmony with you. But if you don't respect it, it's not going to respect you. So you have to learn with respect, and also honoring everything that you are in association with and in contact with at that moment. Or if you go on the earth, you walk the earth, you give thanks to Mother Earth for allowing you to move on with her. And whatever is available to you for that day, you give thanks.
1: Here is Jimmy Papati again.
2: Il Anishinaabe, lui, vit en relation, pas en soumission, en relation avec le Créateur.
1: An Anishinaabe, he lives in relationship, not in submission with the Creator. Here is Noat Einesh once more.
3: The Creator is natural because we see the creation outside, the trees, the rivers, the mountains, the world. That's our God, the Creator, the universe, the sun, the moon. Well, that's the creation. That's our interpretation of God.
1: Audrey Isaac, Mi'kmaq from the community of Listigouche.
4: The traditional way is not a religion. It's a way of life. And they keep saying it's a religion. It's not a religion. It's a way of life when you put tobacco on the ground and you thank the Mother Earth for providing us with medicines. Thank you. It's just respect. It's just a way of life that we weren't raised with, but it's coming back. The teachings are coming back. And it resonates strongly with some and it doesn't with others. So I pray in my house. I have an altar over there. And I have angels. I have angels. I have Buddha. I have native medicines all over. I have eagle feathers. To me, it's whatever I resonate with at the time. So God, to me, is many things. It's the universe. Or sometimes I'll just say God because we were raised with God. But now I don't necessarily see God as a man. I see Jesus was a prophet. Buddha was a prophet. Krishna, all these people were prophets. But really, I think we are all connected through our souls. That's where our heaven is. That's where God is.
1: Nyawa for joining us today as we decolonize the word God. We're going to leave you now with some words by Matthew Mukash of the Cree community of Wapmagshtui.
0: Spirituality is all about understanding how energy works, the universal energy. We're communicating in this language. I make this noise. You can hear it. You can understand what I'm talking about. That's that energy at work. When you look deeply into it, you see those molecules, you see those atoms, and whatever you call it in science, it always moves, it never stops. So that's the energy of the universe, that's the energy of the Spirit of God. The energy that we call the Great Spirit is all present. We're all interconnected with it. We're not outside of it, we're within, inside of that. That's why we are alive today.
1: For me personally, I don't like to use the word pray. I always use the term giving thanks. And when I give thanks, it's always to creation, not to the Creator. That is what I was taught, and those terms helped me in understanding my own relationship to the natural world. I'm Ganyetio, and Nyawa for listening to Telling Our Twisted Histories. 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

Our Twisted Histories is a co-production of the CBC and Terre Inoue. 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

0: About 6 years ago, there was a word we started hearing in our communities. It wasn't our word, but it was a good word. It echoed what we had been saying to you folks all along, that Indigenous people and non-Indigenous people need to heal our relationship. And while we appreciate the intent of wanting to reconcile, we've been burned in the past. Don't get me wrong, we want this to happen. We want to get along with our neighbors. We want to build a better future together for the next generation and the generations to come. It's just the news. It hurts us. 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
1: 22-year-old Colton Bushy.
0: The death of Colton Bushy. Police violence against peaceful land defenders. The burning of Indigenous fishing boats. The tragic death of Joyce Echaquan in a Quebec hospital. And so many stolen sisters. It can make you angry. It can make you numb. It can make you feel alone. But the only way forward is together. And that's why this word is important. My name is Ganyet Dio, and in this episode of Telling Our Twisted Histories, we are decolonizing the word reconciliation. In most Indigenous communities, to learn something, you're told to watch, and especially to listen. We've been told we're in a post-colonial period, but we know that the processes of colonialism are still at play, and their consequences impact our communities every day. For a long time, we have been talked about, labeled, studied, categorized, but now it's time for us to do the talking. Please leave any stereotypes at the door, and as you listen, keep this word in mind, mamu. In the Innu-Amun language, mamu means together. To bring you this series, we travel to 15 Indigenous communities from 11 different homelands whose traditional territories now host the provinces of Quebec, New Brunswick, and Labrador. We spoke with 75 Inuit, Métis, and First Nations people to bring you their voices directly. So together we will decolonize our world and ourselves, one word at a time. Now listen up and let us tell you our stories as we explore and unravel our twisted histories. In 2015, after 8 years of documenting and recording over 7,000 testimonies

0: of residential school survivors, the Truth and Reconciliation Commission, sometimes referred to as the TRC, released 94 calls to action directed at government, institutions, and Canadians designed to reconcile our long-damaged relationship. As always, here are some of the people we spoke with on what they think of when they hear the word reconciliation. But first, what does reconciliation even mean? Here is Joshua Kuwapit of the Cree community of Wapmagstui with more.
1: The restoration of friendly relations, the action of making one view or belief compatible with another. Reconciliation. When you look at the history of First Nations people, it seems like the embrace with open arms has always been there. If they want to reconcile, then that's their the onus is on them to reconcile. They have nothing to reconcile. It seems like we've always accepted them.
0: Matthew Mokash, Cree from Wapmagstui.
2: So for me, reconciliation is a one-sided thing. You know, it's the oppressor that is defining what reconciliation is. We don't have a word. You know why? Because we don't do that to people. The government said, okay, then we're going to reconcile. You know, we're going to talk about reconciliation, but here's how you do it. You do it our way. It's never the other way. So that's hardly reconciliation because, you know, you're not asked to put in your idea about how to go about it.
0: We met in Fredericton with Lisa Dutcher and Ron Tremblay from the Wolastoqe Nation, and here's what they think of reconciliation.
3: I think to reconcile is always a good thing. How it is done is another thing. I think that the ones that I've read in the TRC's calls to action are very action orientated. So, and they're also very direct in terms of some of the things that need to be changed within educational system, within the government.
4: This whole reconciliation and this calls to action, I remember reading through them, I'm thinking, boy, that's a huge commitment that this government and this colonial government in this country has to fulfill. I'm a realist, and I looked at them all and I thought, there's no damn way they're going to fulfill all these calls to action and really fulfill these recommendations.
0: So far, only 10 of the 94 calls to action have been completed, with another 23 projects underway and 38 more proposed. If you'd like to learn more about the progress on the TRC's calls to action, check out CBC News' interactive Beyond 94 website.
5: Merci. Thank you. Réconciliation. Reconciliation. Réconciliation. Reconciliation. Reconciliation. Reconciliation.
6: Reconciliation.
5: Réconciliation.
0: When politicians or bureaucrats say
5: reconciliation
0: over and over, for a lot of us, it can feel performative, like it's being said to look good and nothing more. Here are David Montour, Pepper Obomsawin, and Jillian Delaronde in the Gunyakahaga community of Kahnawake.
7: Reconciliation, I think, is a fuzzy word. When will reconciliation happen? I can't even say it. When is it achieved? You get it? Because reconciliation costs money. It does. You have to get in there. So is there a price tag on reconciliation? Is it $100 million and it's over? Is it, you know what I mean? So when you just say reconciliation, fine. But what do we mean by reconciliation? Well, how do we know that if we achieved it or not? Because it can be argued, wow, I'm trying to do reconciliation, you know, like you're attempting it.
8: I'm having a really hard time with not calling bullshit on it. I think that as Indigenous people, we're grasping at wanting these promises or these treaties, or we're grasping at the idea that change is in the air. And then at the end of the day, we haven't changed anything but spent a whole lot of money and have a fancy word like we're reconciliation. I don't really think there's a real reconciliation even wanting to be had.

0: think it's all two-faced to maintain this image of we're trying to have a better Canada.
1: I mean, history kind of repeated itself over and over again with promises of this and that. We're sick of being like, you know, you can't fool us anymore at this point. You can't say one thing because you've never done that. And you say one thing and the opposite actually happens, and it's exhausting.
2: I agree with Jill. The word just feels performative. And for me, the word reconciliation would imply that at one point we had a good relationship that went sour, and now we have to fix it. But at what point in the history of our nations was this relationship ever equally balanced? And now moving to the east, we hear from Lisa Dutcher of the Wolastoqe Nation, living in Fredericton.
3: And that's why I think, you know, reconciliation is probably a good word for it, because it does require that two-sided approach to it. What I think a lot of people think is just a one-sided thing. And what I had learned from the apology that was done to residential school survivors is that a lot of survivors didn't accept the apology because they didn't feel like it was genuine. They felt like it was government putting it out there and saying, well, you know, we can check that box now. And I think that that whole process of calls to action, really, I've read a lot of them, and they're very clear on what needs to be done. But I don't know. There has to be more effort made to move that forward. If we're going to have reconciliation, I don't know if it's going to happen in my lifetime, but I hope to see it.
4: Right now I can't speak. I'm weak.

0: For many of us, we have no choice but to move on. Reconciliation offers us healing and hope. We just have to work hard to get there. Here's Noah Swapi of the Naskapi community of Kowawachikamach.
1: I think the only way to move forward is that word, reconciliation. It's a word that we can use, I think. We need to move forward. I think if we're stuck in the past and still living in the past, there's no way of moving forward. We have to accept what has happened in the past, learn from it. That's the only way to move forward. It's like losing somebody, a close member of your family. If you cannot accept the fact that you lost that person, you know, you're stuck. You cannot move forward. It's easy to say, but it's probably very hard to do.
0: Audrey Isaac of the Mi'kmaq community of Listigouche.
2: The word reconciliation, I've heard it before in the dictionary, but again, recently on the TV and the news, it's become very important to the natives because they're looking for respect from the government. They're looking for healing to happen, to understand that we were a people, we had a culture, you know, we have the right to be native, we have the right to speak our language. So to reconcile, I think, is to have healing and understanding and growth from there so people can continue to worship the way they want, live the way they want without being suppressed, without being judged, and without being punished.
0: Eloise Tremblay, Innu from Matimakush.
3: Tu dois réparer avant de réconcilier.
0: You have to repair before you reconcile.
3: Tu dois reconstruire.
0: You must rebuild.
3: C'est tous des mots qui devraient venir avant réconciliation, je pense.
0: These are the words that must come before reconciliation.

0: reconciliation.
1: Si t'es pas capable d'admettre les torts que t'as fait, puis si t'es pas capable d'admettre que c'est fait depuis longtemps, puis que la façon de penser reste toujours quand même la même.
0: If you're not able to admit wrongs you have done, that they were done for a long time, things will always remain the same.
1: Tu sais, t'as un gouvernement qui parle de réconciliation. Si on change de gouvernement, on va te changer de discours.
0: This government always talks of reconciliation. But if we change the government, are we going to change the discourse? For some of us, the damage has been done and there's nothing more that settlers can do to reconcile. Here's my mother, Gahandineta Horn, from Kahnawake. She's a little radical, but at 81 years old, she's a survivor of constant attempts of erasure and genocide. So I understand where she's coming from.
2: Well, I think they should go home. That's where they belong. They don't belong here, because look at how they treat the native people. They killed over 90% of us, and they've come over here and they have mistreated us, and they have mistreated our mother. And they don't follow our way, which is the Gayanaregoa, Great Peace. And it says right in there that if you can't follow and live by that, then you don't belong here. You have to go. So I think they will have to go.

0: What would a decolonized version of reconciliation look like to you? What would have to happen for Canada and Canadians to make amends? Would we still even call it reconciliation? Michael Rice of Kahnawake has an idea.
1: Restitution is a bigger word. Restitution is more than money. Restitution is returning lands. It's returning monies that were misappropriated. Because we know that a lot of these trust monies were used to be loaned to multinational corporations which developed the country, universities like McGill, Queen's, Laval. They took monies that were on loan from major church institutions in Quebec, the Jesuits, the Sulpicians, which built many of these institutions here in particular, in this area in Quebec, which came from the natural resource funds of Indigenous peoples. I often say this to the politician, don't speak to me about reconciliation until you're willing to make restitution.
0: Here is Bryce Morrison, Métis from Winnipeg, now living in Quebec City.
2: Well, reconciliation is a word, exactly. It's been bypassed. And until we educate and really start to see our younger children understanding what's happened to their parents and their grandparents, and not only our own children, but the rest of Canada, through either the school curriculum, we can change to educate them better on the genocide that happened in Canada with colonization. It's an action word, you know, it's more of something that's easy to say. Land back. That's reconciliation.
0: Jimmy Papati, Anishinaabe from the community of Kitsisakik.
3: Restituer des terres avant, là.
0: Restore the land first.
3: Rétablir la culture, les langues, tout ce que vous avez brisé. Après ça, on parlera de réconciliation.
0: Reestablish the culture.

0: culture and language, all the things you broke. Then we will talk of reconciliation.
1: Sans terre, on n'existe pas.
0: Without the land, we don't exist.
1: Restituer puis reconnaître notre souveraineté territoriale.
0: Restore your recognition of our territorial sovereignty.
1: Pour moi, ce sera plus restitution.
0: That, for me, the word is restitution. One path to reconciliation is in small actions and building relationships between Indigenous peoples and Canadians. Here's Jody Daibo of Kahnawake.
2: So I'm actually part of this initiative. They call it a National Youth Reconciliation Initiative, and it's with Indigenous and non-Indigenous youth from all walks of Canada. With this initiative that we're trying to do is to create spaces to have different workshops and activities to include Indigenous and non-Indigenous to create this understanding, because there are people who, like you said earlier, that do have a heart once they realize the truth. So there is a shift in the mindset. It's just a matter of educating. So the idea is to collaborate in a way that teaches non-Indigenous folks what it means to be a citizen of this country, to understand the land that they're on.
0: Jason Sikowak from the Inuit community of Rigolet.
3: This name is a good name for government, but I think healing might be a better name. Or, yeah, healing actually sounds pretty good, but it wouldn't be just Indigenous healing. It had to be healing on both sides, like unlearn practices, relearn, become educated, basically.
0: Here is Lisa Dutcher once more.
4: It really helped me to kind of think about an elder that I used to work with, and she talked about reconciliation. The process of, in Mi'kmaq, it was called a Biksiktawagan, and a Biksiktawagan means to the process of forgiveness. And that process of forgiveness requires both sides to take their part in that process, not just one side asking for forgiveness, but again, following up with actions, but also requiring a response from those who have been hurt by whatever actions in that process of forgiveness. So I think that those two need to speak to one another and come to a resolution.
0: Almost 2 years ago, Olivia Ike Duncan from the Inuit community of Kujuak relocated with her family to the suburbs of Montreal. For her, reconciliation is not just a mending of relationships between Canadians and Indigenous people. It's healing for a better future, and that means not just leaving it in the hands of the government.
5: My children are French-Canadian. They're Halonak, white. They're Inuk. They have blonde hair, blue eyes. They ride on the back of pickups and fish on the ice, and I want them to love every bit of themselves and not have to choose. And I think everybody should have that right all over the world. There's too many different people all across our planet to be fighting for our language and just our language, you know, and just our identity. We have to respect each other and fight for all of us. So trying not to be political doesn't exist for me. I'm sorry, but my existence is a resistance to those in power.

As Indigenous people, we are largely guided by our relationships. Our relationships to the land, to the animals, to our families, our communities, and each other. For a long time, our relationship with Canada and Canadians was fractured. Our voices as Indigenous people were written out of the story. Now, after generations of fighting to be heard, we are back together again. We are, as they say in the Inuamun language, Mamu, together. And now, together.

Canadians and Indigenous people can grieve, forgive, restore, and heal to build something better. Nyawa, for joining us as we decolonize the word reconciliation. That's it for our series, Telling Our Twisted Histories. Thanks for listening. I'm Ganyetio. Onagiwahi.

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Our music is courtesy of Musique Nomade. 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I'm your host, Kanyetio. Nyawa. See you next time.

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0: From CBC News, The World This Hour, I'm Neil Herland. The Carney government has a new agreement with Alberta on carbon pricing, but there's already signs it's not working as it should. Today, a new analysis shows that it would do little to reduce carbon pollution from oil and gas facilities, and it would leave Canada further away from its climate goals. David Thurton has more.
1: Carbon pricing is really important, industrial carbon pricing.
2: Because Dave Sawyer with the Canadian Climate Institute has been looking at the numbers, modeling the impact of Ottawa's new carbon pricing deal with Alberta. 3 weeks ago, Prime Minister Mark Carney said his deal with Premier Daniel Smith would fix her province's broken system for pricing carbon emissions.
3: This is Alberta and Canada coming together. It's about having a carbon market that functions.
2: But a new analysis from the Canadian Climate Institute is skeptical. It found that even with the new changes, Canada won't be any further along on previous commitments to reduce its carbon footprint.
1: The emission reductions we're getting out of the deal are not really significant.
2: And that's the optimistic scenario. If both Carney and Alberta follow through on an oil pipeline to the West Coast, any potential emission reduction would be lost, leaving Canada further from achieving its climate targets. David Thornton, CBC News, Ottawa.
0: The U.S. State Department says it has brokered a new ceasefire agreement between Israel and Lebanon.
4: As a result of U.S.-led negotiations, Israel and Lebanon agreed to the implementation of a ceasefire.

0: plan is contingent on the militant group Hezbollah stopping its fire. Under the agreement, the Lebanese military would create a series of security zones to root out Hezbollah fighters. It's not immediately clear how the security zones will be established. Hezbollah was not part of these talks. The U.S. House of Representatives has approved a resolution to block President Donald Trump from continuing his war against Iran.
1: On this vote, the yeas are 215 and the nays are 208. The concurrent resolution is adopted.
0: The Republicans hold a majority in the House, but four Republicans voted with the Democrats in favor of the War Powers Resolution. It directs Trump to pull U.S. troops unless Congress declares war or authorizes the use of military force. The resolution now moves to the U.S. Senate, but even if it passes there, it's not a bill and it has no binding power. Now to North Korea. State television is reporting that North Korean leader Kim Jong-un visited a newly operational nuclear material production facility. Kim is apparently calling for an exponential expansion of the country's atomic arsenal. Kim says production capacity for weapons-grade nuclear material has more than doubled. Wild oyster fishers on Prince Edward Island are just halfway through their spring season, but some say they're ready to give up because of the deadly impact of two diseases on oyster mortality rates. Nancy Russell reports.
2: Wild oyster fishers say it has been tough going so far this spring. Two oyster diseases are taking a toll on the rivers where they fish. MSX and Dermo are not harmful for humans, but are killing oysters in big numbers.
3: Until you really get in the water and you start fishing, you don't realize how bad it is.
2: Tammy Coughlin and her husband Randy have been fishing oysters together for more than 30 years.
3: We usually get 10 boxes a day, and now we're down to 4 boxes a day. By the time you get everything paid, it's just hard to make a living at it anymore.
2: The federal government has offered to buy back licenses from wild oyster fishers. Coughlin says she's not interested.
3: What am I going to go back to school to do?
2: The wild oyster fishers are back on the water in September for the fall season, racing against time to make enough money to get them through the winter. Nancy Russell, CBC News, Brudenell, Prince Edward Island.
0: And that is your World This Hour. For CBC News, I'm Neil Herland.
4: Welcome to our special series marking the 60th anniversary of IDEAS. I'm Nala Ayed. The 60th anniversary is, of course, known as the Diamond Jubilee. And given the six-decade union between IDEAS and the CBC Massey Lectures, that diamond designation could not be more fitting. The lectures, or the Masseys as we behind the scenes call them, have been given by some of the most brilliant minds of our time.
5: Among them, Northrop Frye, C.B. McPherson, John Kenneth Galbraith, R.D. Lang, Doris Lessing, and others.
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4: Please welcome the 2024 CBC Massey Lecturer, Ian Williams. 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
9: There was a tremendous burgeoning of spy literature in Britain and invasion literature, and this reflected British fears that the Germans were planning to invade them. One of my favorite ones, which was in fact reported in the newspapers, this was not a novel, this was actually true, was that the Germans had stationed 50,000 German officers disguised as waiters in Britain. It gives you a wonderful idea of, you know, Monty Python sketch, someone going into a restaurant and being told by a German colonel that he will eat his soup immediately.
4: With both weight and wonder, lecturers strive to help us understand the most pressing issues we face while shining a light on a path forward.
10: I still have a dream, and with this faith, we will be able to adjourn.

0: turn the counsels of despair and bring new light into the dark chambers of pessimism. With this faith, we will be able to speed up the day.
1: Yes.
0: When there will be peace on earth and goodwill toward men, it will be a glorious day. The morning stars will sing together, and the sons of God will shout for joy.
2: I am very happy to be asked to say a few words on this occasion. Tonight, the Canadian Broadcasting Corporation is inaugurating a permanent lectureship.
3: The Massey Lectures began in 1961 and were named after then Governor General Vincent Massey.
2: I would like to say how touched I am that the corporation should have honored me by giving the lectureship my name.
3: The very first speaker, and it came as a surprise to me when I learned it, was a woman, Barbara Ward. And her topic back then still very much concerns us today, economic disparity.
4: Nearly everything begins with ideas, and it's our ideas that change the matter with which we deal. So let's begin with a revolution which is at work from one end of the world to the other. I think this is the revolution of equality.
3: When ideas debuted 4 years later, in 1965, our program began both airing and producing the series. And it's been a pillar of our calendar ever since. And as in any union, time changes the way things are done.
5: This year, for the first time ever, the series will be leaving the confines of the CBC radio studios where Ideas is produced.
3: In 2002, we took the lectures out of the studio and started taking them on the road.
5: And recorded in front of five live audiences in five Canadian cities, quite literally from coast to coast.
3: This week, we've been hearing from you, Ideas listeners, about how Ideas and the Massey Lectures have affected you and how you think. In this episode, we're going to hear from some of the people who made you think. Massey lecturers from the past 10 years. We asked them to reflect on how delivering the lectures has impacted them. And we begin with what it was like for them to get that call.
6: When I got the call from the producers of Ideas that they wanted me to deliver the lectures, I was dumbfounded. I felt kind of faint, actually. And then when I got over it, I realized, man, this is such a profound honor. My name is Ron Diebert, and I'm the director of the Citizen Lab at the University of Toronto. In 2020, I delivered the Massey Lectures called Reset, Reclaiming the Internet for Civil Society.
7: When I got the call from my publisher, she'd asked me out for dinner with my editor, and they said, oh, we've got something we want to talk to you about. And I was really kind of scared. I'm like, oh no, what did I do? And they sat me down and they said, we want you to be the Massey lecturer. And I was like, what? Really? Me? Are you sure? My name is Tanya Talaga. I was the 2018 CBC Massey lecturer. And the title of my lectures was All Our Relations, Finding the Path Forward. I am an author, a journalist, and I'm a member of Fort William First Nation. Then I started thinking about it and saying, oh, this is a wonderful opportunity. I never thought that I would do something like this. And I started talking about next year. So I will get all this time to write it and everything's going to be wonderful. And they said, actually, no, you have to deliver in 5 months. And that was the shoe drop. 5 months. And the funny part about that is, or not so funny, is you actually have to write a book when you do the Massey Lectures. And the book comes first and the lectures come second. So writing a book in 5 months is not for the weak of heart.
8: My name is Astra Taylor. I am a writer, filmmaker, and political organizer. And I was the 2023 CBC Massey lecturer. My lectures were called The Age of Insecurity, Coming Together as Things Fall Apart. When I received a message in early 2023 from the producers of CBC Ideas asking me to make time for a phone call, I thought, maybe they wanted me to suggest some themes for an episode. When I was invited to actually give that year's Massey lectures, I felt this tremendous sense of responsibility, actually, because it's, I think, a huge honor, but also just an incredible opportunity to have a stage like that to talk.

0: talk about ideas.
1: The Massey lectures meant a lot to me, and I had been very inspired by many Massey lectures and by the books on which the lectures are based. So when I got the call, I was pretty floored. My name is Jennifer Welsh. I am the director of the Max Bell School of Public Policy and a professor at McGill University. And in 2016, I had the great privilege and honor to be the Massey lecturer on the theme of my book, The Return of History. So I was so excited at the thought of being part of this tradition, but also a little daunted thinking about who had preceded me in the list of Massey lectures.
2: My name is Margaret McMillan, and I delivered the Massey Lectures in 2015 on the subject History's People. When I first was asked if I'd like to do the Massey Lectures, I was very pleasantly surprised. It's not something I'd thought of doing. And I suppose I tended to think that it was people who were older than me or more venerable than me. And so I suddenly found myself being asked to do this very important and prestigious series of lectures. It was rather terrifying because I said, what would you like me to lecture on? And the people at the CBC more or less said, whatever you like, which is a terrifying prospect.
3: But the terror eventually subsides.
2: It took me a while to sort of settle down and think what I'd like to do. I tend to write books on particular episodes in history, and they tend to be quite long and quite weighty. And what the Massey Lectures did was let me think about history. What do I like about history? What do I find important in history? It was a very useful moment. I mean, as historians, we should every so often step back and think about what it is we're doing. So how do we get, as historians, at history? And how do we get the material that we need? Well, what we often do is the things that you really shouldn't do in private life today. We read other people's letters. We read their diaries. We speculate about their innermost thoughts. We pry. We're nosy. We pick up the gossip. I mean, all of these things I wouldn't recommend doing with your nearest and dearest, but it is something that I think as historians we do. And so I thought, you know, I've always cared about people in history, partly because it's a way of connecting with the past, making history come alive. And I found when I was teaching, if I could tell my students stories, they paid much more attention than if I was telling them, you know, some very worked out, learned thing on different theories of international relations, for example.
0: I tend to have what I call a drawer of ideas. It's metaphorical. It doesn't really exist. But I tend to have outlines in my mind or senses of what I might want to work on. And so I knew right away that insecurity was something that I wanted to dig deeper into. And fortunately, the producers at CBC Ideas agreed.
3: Today on Ideas, from Prairie Theater Exchange in Winnipeg, we bring you the first of the lectures titled Kira's Gift. Here's Astra Taylor.
0: Writing things, exploring ideas, on the one hand, it's an intellectual enterprise, but it's also from the gut. You know, there's this gut feeling. Is this important? Does it matter? Can I enjoy the process of playing with this concept and writing about it? And for me, the Age of Insecurity checked those boxes. And then I had a series of really fun, invigorating phone calls with Greg Kelly, sort of refining the idea, just riffing on it.
4: How we understand and respond to insecurity is one of the most urgent questions of our moment, because nothing less than the future survival of our species hangs in the balance.
0: And that gave me the affirmation and confidence to move forward on that accelerated timeline that almost killed me.
5: It was like, this is a really great opportunity to think about something deeply for a high pressure period of time, right? To set yourself that challenge, right? If I've got a year to sort of work out my position and my ideas on something that's important to me, what would I say?
6: It's important for us to talk about conversations at this particular moment for several reasons. First, we need to address the deterioration of civic and civil discourse. On the civic side, we speak to each other as if we have all become two-dimensional profiles.
5: My name is Ian Williams. I'm a writer, and I was the 2024 Massey lecturer. Those lectures were called What I Mean to Say, and it was all about conversation.
6: On the civil side, our leaders speak to us, goad us with incendiary rhetoric. We fall for it. Their inflammatory language combined with the usual hot air, combined with a stressed, seething citizenry.

0: is enough friction to cause wildfires across our democracies.
1: What I had been avoiding was, why am I feeling so terrible about media? Why do I feel so awful about what's going on the internet?
0: Online, we can make false and hurtful comments, yet escape consequences. Online, we are emboldened to attack, counterattack, gloat when we win, parade our victimization when we lose, all in the video game that we have traded our lives to play.
1: Why do strangers fill me with a kind of dread since the pandemic? What's going on politically in the U.S. and in Canada? And what's our fate, right, if we continue down this path? All of those things, they were disorganized and jumbled, but overlapping and intersecting. And yeah, the Massey's allowed me to sort of work out those lines, like musically, and see kind of where they were talking and overlapping with each other.
2: So when I think back to that year of 2021, it feels like a very cloistered year. Of course, we were very much in the middle of all of the pandemic lockdowns. Children were still out of school. There was just so much that felt so overwhelming. My name is Essie Dugin, and I'm a novelist. And I was also the 2021 Massey lecturer. My lectures were called Out of the Sun, on Race and Storytelling. You know, we had seen those horrible, horrible videos of George Floyd being murdered. And, you know, this was a time when people really, really wanted to engage with the realities of Black life. And so it seemed to me, you know, when I was approached to do the lectures, that this was an opportunity to explore that using, you know, historical figures and different historical eras and various geographies to kind of look at Blackness and the diaspora through a lens of, you know, what are the stories that we've always told ourselves about race, the histories of Black people that maybe haven't been quite true or quite right, and what are those angles that we've been missing?
3: And once those angles have been explored, and the questioning, researching, writing, editing, and rewriting are done, it's time to hit the road.
4: I remember speaking to the producers, and the producers saying to me, well, these are the cities that we always go to. Sometimes we change them up a little bit, but we always have our certain roster. And I remember saying to them, oh, Thunder Bay is not on this list. I would like to start the lectures in Thunder Bay. Because I'm a member of Fort William First Nation, that's where my mother grew up, that's where a lot of my writing is from, and I wanted to have the lectures, say the lectures for our community, our First Nations community in Thunder Bay, and also our non-First Nations community in Thunder Bay. And this is a funny story, but when CBC agreed to do the lectures in Thunder Bay, we said, okay, we're going to do it in this one theater. And then we came back to you and said, no, we don't want that theater. It's too small. The other theater was a community hall. And that theater seats about 1,500 people. And I could see everyone in ideas. I was like, oh, is this going to work? Is this going to work? But boy, did it ever work.
5: It was an amazing night, and on stage, the great Nan Drum welcomed the crowd.
4: We had over 1,700 people attend the Massey lecture, that very first lecture in Thunder Bay, and it was standing room only. There was bannock given out to almost everyone that was there, courtesy of Fort William First Nation, My Nation. We had so many elders there. We had the Anishinaabe-Aski Nation drum. It was a really beautiful, beautiful night. What I remember most of that night is seeing the family members that I wrote about who lost their daughters because their daughters took their lives at such young ages, sitting in the front row as I was delivering the lectures. Also, too, so many

0: Boozoo, Thunder Bay. I am so very, very happy to see you all. You have no idea, all of you, all the way up there, all the way over, everywhere, standing room only. It's really quite remarkable. Because, you see, this place, for me, under the shadow of Animikiwaji, is where it all begins. I needed to be giving these lectures from here, from where my mother, from where my grandmother, and from all the grandmothers before her have walked for thousands of years.
1: You know, my mother's... What impressed me the most about delivering the Massey lectures was the goodness of people. You know, one can become very cynical, especially in political and academic and these elite circles. And then you go on a tour, which in my case was a reflection on my own life experience of exile and engagement with human rights causes across the world. You know, it wasn't a feel-good story. It was about suffering. It was about injustice. The injustice that we witness in the world is a reflection of our own apathy, our arrogance, our greed, our failure to embrace the humble truth that we are one single human race. My name is Payam Akhavan. I had the privilege of delivering the CBC Massey Lectures in 2017. I'm currently the human rights chair at Massey College at the University of Toronto. I was deeply touched by the people I met from coast to coast. We began in Whitehorse, Yukon, we went to Vancouver, St. John's, Newfoundland, Montreal, Toronto, and I met the most extraordinary people, you know, shamans from indigenous communities, a single mother of three who's struggling to make ends meet, a refugee from the former Yugoslavia who now works in the Human Rights Commission, and you see that this program draws an extraordinary array of Canadians from incredibly diverse backgrounds. So it is also building a community.
2: So as the Massey Lecturer, first of all, you feel very welcome in a town. My name is Sally Armstrong. I'm a journalist. I was the Massey Lecturer in 2019, and my lecture was called Power Shift, The Longest Revolution. So there was Whitehorse and then Vancouver and then Fredericton. Now, in the summertime, I live on a beach in northern New Brunswick. I think the entire beach went to Fredericton. It was so much fun. And my relatives are from there. I felt like I had my posse with me. The other thing about being the Massey Lecturer is there's always something afterwards, even after the Q&A, there's a lingering conversation. And then the fourth one was Montreal, which is my hometown. So, I mean, imagine giving a Massey Lecture in front of your high school friends.
3: So I'd never spoken in front of so many people in Thunder Bay, in particular, like that. And Thunder Bay has had a rocky relationship with our people. And that's been since the beginning. And so when the lecture was over and I just couldn't believe it and I was feeling just wow, amazed, and you know, it's done. And then we went to questions, and the very first person to ask a question was an older man with gray hair. He was like a white guy, and I wasn't sure at all what he was going to say. And I was expecting him to ask me something that was, I'm just going to say it was a racist question. I was expecting it because oftentimes that is what happens. Everyone was holding their breath, and he started to do a lead into the question was, you know, well, you've said this, you've said that, you've said this, and he starts to go like a laundry list of what
4: I listened intently to what you had to say and your staunch advocacy role for our First Nation community in this country. And I want to say, first of all, I was deeply moved, but I want you to know that change happens, I think, one person at a time. And certainly, I feel that way tonight, having listened to you. I've changed a lot of my

0: perceptions, my inherent stereotypes, just by listening and empathizing, trying to empathize with your native community. And I want you to say, from my perspective, Native Canadians are more than a squiggle on a Toronto road map. you have the right to self-determination. You have the right to nation contact at the highest level of our government. Go forth and conquer.
1: Mingwich.
2: He said, go forth and conquer. What a thing. What a thing to say.
3: But such remarkable things don't only happen on stage. They also happen when the speakers step away from the microphone, maybe weeks, months, or even years later.
4: I was in Sudbury, Ontario, and I took a taxi from the airport to downtown, which is a long distance. I'm Thompson Highway, and I am an author who wrote a Massey lecture called Laughing with the Trickster. And on that ride, the taxi driver said, oh, you're so-and-so, so-and-so, that you did the Massey lectures. And I listened to all of it, and I loved it. And I think you're fantastic, and all this sort of stuff, like positive encouragement like that, was just very moving. And another occasion was at the National Arts Center here in Ottawa. We were breaking for intermission, going out into the lobby, and an older gentleman said, oh, you're Thompson Henry, he said. And I said, how did you know? She said, I recognize your voice. I heard it on the radio the other night. And I just wanted to thank you for a beautiful lecture. So I was moved. Well, he could tell, of course, that I look very native. I look very Aboriginal. And because that's what I am. And they knew, and the subject that I was talking about was about native mythology, native theology.
5: In terms of mythological, when you die, your spirit sheds its body and leaves that side of the circle where sits the animate beings, that is, the ones with living spirits, and ostensibly under the guidance of the clown called Trickster, crosses over to the other side of the circle to sit with inanimate beings, that is, the soulless ones, and simply goes on existing on another plane entirely, a plane that can be explained biologically, scientifically. But your spirit is still here on this planet. It hasn't left. It hasn't gone anywhere. There is nothing sentimental or delusional about it. Biology can prove it.
4: So they were anxious to learn more about a subject matter that they didn't know enough about. And I was glad to know that I was helping them out by expressing the ideas that I was.
6: I met a woman this summer who comes from China. Her name is Qing Tian. And she did something extraordinary. She started supporting young women through a program she calls Educating Girls in Rural China. She's now actually changed that to the Qing Tian Foundation for Women. But what she does is she brings young girls along through an undergraduate program and a master's program, looking for leadership, looking for women in leadership. And I was so delighted to have a chance to meet her this summer when she was visiting near where I was staying, and she wanted to meet me because, believe it or not, she wanted to tell me that she used my Massey lectures as a teaching tool with those girls. I was thrilled. You know, we like to think our lectures will be heard by, well, certainly the Massey community, which is huge, but you'd like to think it had reach beyond that. And here she was telling me, these young girls, her students are now in China, Afghanistan, Bangladesh, And they were listening to the Massey lectures. Imagine that.
7: After the lecture, and that was after the Winnipeg lecture, a man came up to me to ask for my signature on the book. And I had been talking about the war in Afghanistan in the lecture. And he was a veteran of the war in Afghanistan who was clearly dealing with trauma and questions. And we sat and we talked for a long time. And it was just one of those chance moments when you realize that you can say something in a lecture and someone's listening either at home or in the audience, that it is going to

0: touch something in them and is going to raise questions for them. And very rarely do you get an opportunity to have a conversation with someone with whom that has happened. So that really stood out for me.
1: There were many stories in terms of the interactions I had with people, but one of them was striking because here I am giving lectures about my career as a human rights lawyer, war crimes prosecutor in conflict zones across the world. And I received an email from a police officer in southern Ontario who said that as he was listening to the lectures on the Highway 401 here in Ontario, and he says, I pulled to the side of the road and I just listened and I started thinking about my own life and what I have done that has really touched people's lives. And what was really remarkable is he said that, you know, I remember the time when an elderly couple had lost their beloved dog. And I went out and I found that dog, and the happiness on their face when they're reunited with their pet brought me such incredible joy. And I was so touched by, you know, a police officer, you know, writing this, taking the trouble to write this email to me. And the point about the lectures, obviously, were not that everyone should run off to a war zone and help genocide survivors. The point is that each and every one of us can do immense good in our own circle, in our own universe of possibilities. It's about caring in a deep way for your fellow human beings, but also understanding that you're nobody's savior but your own by living a life full of meaning and purpose. You are doing nobody a favor except yourself, because you will understand really the true meaning of the pursuit of happiness.
2: I'm Nala Ayed, and I can't tell you how happy and proud I am to say you're listening to a special series this week celebrating the 60th anniversary of IDEAS. We've just heard from some of the great minds who've delivered Massies over the past decade, like the one you just heard, international human rights lawyer, prosecutor, and scholar Payam Akhavan, who delivered the 2017 CBC Massey Lectures called In Search of a Better World, A Human Rights Odyssey. Over the years, the book versions of the Massey Lectures often make the bestseller lists in Canada. So maybe it's not too surprising that recent Massey speakers have found inspiration in the words of those who came before them. Ron Deibert.
3: I went out and I bought most of them, C.B. McPherson, Ursula Franklin, Noam Chomsky, on and on and on. And those were foundational to my education because as an undergrad in international relations and later in political science, these were not just public lectures. They were important texts that you had to understand. All of the books in one manner or another, my own colleague Janice Stein, Margaret Atwood's book, you know, they're all very important, and they certainly influence you, maybe in subtle ways more than others. Ursula Franklin sticks out to me because of the focus on technology.
4: As I see it, technology has built the house in which we all live. There's hardly today any human activity that does not take place within this house.
3: As somebody who studies the internet and the world, the digital ecosystem we live in today, having a deep thinker like that put it all in context and historical perspective in such a provocative manner was very foundational to me.
0: One of the funniest memories and reactions I had was recently I had a student show up and say to me, oh, do you know, I was given your book in my very first political science class, The Return of History. It's a student at the Max Bell School of Public Policy, where I teach and am the director. And I smiled because I was given C.B. McPherson's The Real World of Democracy, his book based on his Massey lectures, in my very first political science class. And I remember C.B. McPherson's book. I still have it. And so it was such a

0: such a wonderful feeling to know that that was still happening. And of course, so many of those Massey lecture books and lectures were so influential on me. Charles Taylor's Malaise of Modernity, Michael Ignatius, The Rights Revolution. I remember reading that and being so shaped by that. Willy Brandt's Dangers and Options. So when people write and say, I read your Massey lectures, or I listened to you and it was rebroadcast on the radio, or often ask me questions, you know, what do you think about X now? It's a way to continue the conversation, and that the conversations can continue well after the lectures are over is one of the great pleasures of the Massey lectures.
1: Delivering and, of course, writing the Massey lectures is a monumental task. And it's not just the time constraint that's daunting. It's knowing that on some level, what you write and say has to speak to the moment, yet stand the test of time. Astra Taylor.
2: And so I've written books before, but this book was always suffused with this idea that I would be speaking the words to people in person and across the airwaves. And that gave it a sense of urgency, immediacy, a kind of viscerality that I haven't had with other projects. It felt like I was being given this amazing opportunity to connect with people that would help people make sense of their lives and their emotional landscapes and their aspirations, their anxieties. There was something about the fact that I was going to live in these different modalities that made it really unique and I think special, and shaped the writing and shaped the thinking.
3: I really thought I was writing about conversations, but in fact, there were so many other things that emerged. And books change over time, right? And so now I feel it's about friendship. It's about listening. I think those two things really stay with me. Friendship, listening, and strangers. And that conversations aren't just like these tools to preach and persuade, right? It's not about persuading or anything. It's just a kind of like ribbon, right, between two human beings. And on that ribbon, like a lot happens, right? A lot sort of passes through those lines. But the listening parts I've like reread, and I find like I can still learn things from this. It's kind of bizarre to me how you think you've written a book and then the book turns back on you and you realize all these unconscious layers. Novelists will tell you this, right? That a good book ends up being smarter than its writer. And, you know, 5, 10, 20 years down the road, you'll go back to your book and be humbled by it rather than proud, right? Yeah, you'll realize that the book has somehow continued to grow beyond you. And you've grown at some mediocre, reasonable pace. But a really good book will sort of take its root in the world differently.
4: I travel all over the country, and people still come up to me and tell me that they listen to the lectures or they read my stories, that All Our Relations is the backbone of university-level courses in social work, in politics, in healthcare, in nursing. And that is pretty cool when you write something and you deliver a lecture series that people still hold on to. I think my most memorable call that I received was actually a Facebook message from Dorothy Stewart, who said to me she knows an elder in Chisasabe First Nation, Chisasabe Cree Nation, and that's on the eastern side of James Bay in Quebec. And Nellie Bearskin House is an elder there. And Dorothy contacted me, she said, because Nellie wants you to come to Chisasabe and to talk about your lectures. Nellie listens to your lectures all the time, and she wants to get to know you, and she wants you to come and talk about this in Chisasabe because she feels the community needs to hear it. And she said, you know, Nellie is blind.

0: So she listens and she hears your voice and she wants you to be there. So it took a while, but I went to Sasebo last summer and I visited Nellie and her sisters and some of the Indian residential school survivors. I've gotten to know them, George Pachano at Chisasibi. And that, I think, is the most beautiful story to come out of the lectures.
1: You know, I can say that being a Massey lecturer puts you in a club that you really want to belong in.
2: Thank you.
1: Thank you so much. I am so glad to be here. You know, when CBC and House of Anansi told me that we were going to Whitehorse for the Massey lectures, I felt like I'd won the lottery, honestly. I felt it was a great privilege. I have had occasion to speak to other Massey lecturers, and many of us have the same feeling at the beginning. Why me? How can my work be important enough to be in the Masseys? And in my case, I thought, I'm not an academic, I'm a storyteller. How am I going to go through this?
3: Sally Armstrong is an award-winning author, journalist, and human rights activist. As a journalist, she's reported from some of the most dangerous and broken places in the world.
1: And I've had that same conversation with several other Massey lecturers. And I think we are all so delighted to be chosen to do this massive amount of work in a short amount of time that we worry. The imposter syndrome creeps in and you think, am I the right person to have this extraordinary opportunity? The answer to that would be left to whoever listened to my lectures. My assignment for the Massey Lecture 2019 was to find out why women were oppressed in the first place. Who did it? And how did they manage to sustain that for thousands, if not millions, of years? And where are women today? And what do we have to do to get to tomorrow? Well, I can tell you it has been a gigantic but deliciously revealing task. And the first lecture that I will deliver tonight is called In the Beginnings. But I can tell you when I listen to the others, I know they were chosen for a reason that fit the Masseys and educated the public and carried us a step forward.
4: You know, one of the lectures that came out after I gave mine was Thompson Highway's Laughing with the Trickster.
5: All right, that's enough. This is the fifth of five lectures, the last of five lectures, and the subject is death, which, according to the trickster's interpretation of the phenomenon, is not a tragedy, as you will see.
4: A family member of mine had passed away in the summer, and I listened to his lecture on death. And I listened to it over and over. And just the power of his voice and the cadence.
5: When you die, your physical self, formerly animate, becomes inanimate and merely melts into the earth and becomes one with it. And it is the right word for the Cree noun for earth, aski, is inanimate. It is not ana aski, but anima.
4: There's something beautiful about what you can do on radio and how you can really engage. And it can be with ideas like the return of history in Cold War, or it can be listening to Thompson Highway give his incredibly beautiful perspective on death.
5: My younger brother's last words to me before he slid into unconsciousness for his last 2 weeks on Earth were, "Don't mourn me. Be joyful." So my job is to be joyful, not for one person, not for myself, but for two people, him and me, which is why you will always see me having twice as good a time as everyone in any given room at any given time. I have no time for tears. I am too busy being joyful. Thank you. Thank you so much.
3: That remarkable power of really listening to a single voice is something that's unmistakably a part of the Massey lecture experience and of the program that hosts.

0: Ideas as a program has been part of my life for such a long time that I'm actually surprised that when you think back to the amount of time you would spend sitting by the radio, listening to somebody tell you something you didn't know before, or helping you to understand something, I tell you, I'd be sitting in a parking lot listening to the end of the program and being late for a meeting because I couldn't bear to miss it. Now, of course, we can podcast it and get it in many other ways. I can even recite pieces that I heard on Ideas a decade later. It's a very powerful source of information and entertainment. And I think it speaks well for a country that's in a situation we're in at this time, that people still turn on Ideas.
1: When I think about the importance of Ideas, I less think about my own personal commitment to philosophy and to media making, but really I think about my position as a human being, as a citizen. I think that it's so important to have spaces where we engage ideas and we think more abstractly and think in a bigger, more profound kind of way, to get us out of sort of the daily news and get us out of just kind of keeping up with the times and try to engage in a bigger act of meaning making. The value of a show like CBC Ideas is that it provides that space to knit things together, to make connections between current events and big concepts, big ideas. It's an incredibly unique show for that reason.
2: I mean, so much is extremely ephemeral in our world, and you know, we consume. I listen to so many different podcasts, and you know, I not to name names, but I would say half of them are, you know, this is sort of something that feels disposable and that I won't return to, but I'm enjoying it in the moment. But there's something so substantial about CBC Ideas and just the breadth of topics that gets covered, and the brilliance of Nahla Ayed with her probing questions. She's just unparalleled in her talents as an interviewer and as an intellectual. You know, it's this endless array of topics for the listener to discover, you know, to go through the back catalog is quite a marvelous thing.
3: The current media landscape, I think, where there's such pressure to respond quickly and to respond in a pithy way, which will then be retweeted, will become a meme, will sort of catch the headlines, I think is a very dangerous one, because there are lots of things that really need to be thought about, considered, talked about, debated, and cannot be solved in a 30-second sound clip, and which is why I think programs like Ideas are actually more important than ever. And we have all sorts of evidence that our attention span is getting less thanks to social media and thanks to the ubiquity of electronic media and cell phones and so on. And so I think something that makes us stop, pause, and think is a very good thing. I sometimes wish our political leaders could do it a bit more often.
4: If I had to describe the cultural significance of a program like Ideas, I would say, as someone who grew up on the prairies, who never left North America before I was 21 years old, that Ideas, while giving us an in-depth picture of ideas in Canada, ideas that shaped Canada, ideas that were important in Canada, also introduces listeners to the world. So it's Canada in context. And that, I think, was so important about CBC Radio in general, but Ideas in particular.
5: I didn't have much familiarity with CBC Ideas before I delivered the Massey lectures, but it was quite a revelation. That amidst all the noise, superficial spectacle that passes as journalism, as

0: the news that there was this program which I now regard as a national treasure, as a refuge of thoughtful, profound reflection on the human condition, on the state of the world, at a time when that space where we can really speak about the most pressing issues in an intelligent, reflective way is shrinking. And CBC Ideas, I think, is unique in terms of the quality of the material that it produces for the Canadian public. And I realize now, having communicated to national audiences through the radio, that really allows people to go beyond a superficial spectacle and really reflect more deeply and engage with these issues in a much more profound and thoughtful way.
1: So I remember thinking that I was not very employable, but perhaps one day I could get a job at CBC Ideas. I first became aware of CBC Ideas probably 2004, 2005, when I was living in Quebec and finishing up my film on Slavoj Žižek, The Philosopher. And I wanted to spend my life at that point making movies about philosophy, which is quite an eccentric theme for documentaries. And it just gave me some heart and some encouragement to know that there was a radio show that was quite popular that also believed in making philosophy accessible and engaging for a broader public.
2: It is the most philosophical radio show on the radio. And by that, I mean something maybe broader than most people think about it. It has to do, as the title says, with ideas and deep, complicated, complex, uncomfortable ideas that are exchanged with very smart people. And in fact, what you're doing is you're actually enriching people's life and contributing to the public sphere at a very high intellectual level. And that's something that's good for the nation. It's good for us as a society to be able to have that touchstone and be able to talk to each other or listen to conversations in that way. And that's why I think it's so important. It's, you know, the philosophical material that comes across the radio, and we're so lucky to have it. I think it's just a perfect example of the value of public broadcasting. Happy 60th birthday, Ideas. I hope for 60 more and 60 more beyond that.
3: The first time I remember hearing about Ideas, I was driving home. I think it was after class at university, and I parked in the driveway. And I can't tell you what I was listening to, and I can't recall exactly what the show was. But I remember the company of being in the car with these voices and these ideas and just sitting there for a while in the dark. There are people who share my really sort of singular and private world for a moment. And I also remember the feeling of, I hope this happens again. It was kind of like a fling. And we were just sitting in some secret space together for a while. It was kind of bizarre, right? To think of having a romance with the radio. And a romance with a program, right? With a bunch of voices on there. It's like intellectual intimacy, but you realize that there's a future there. There's some kind of relationship that you hope to develop with this thing, right? How many times do we have that in life, right? Occasionally art will transcend, or you'll get a good piece of music, or there's a song that you hope will play again when you're in the supermarket. But to have an hour with something on the radio, an hour with your media, and afterwards feel like, I want to see you again. Let's make a second date. Yeah, it's rare.
4: Agreed. It's a date. Thank you so much for joining us for this special episode marking the 60th anniversary of Ideas, featuring the CBC Massey lecturers from the last decade. It was produced by Donna Dingwall and Karen Chickaluk. The CBC Massey Lectures are a collaboration of Ideas, Massey College in the University of Toronto, and the House of Anansi Press, which publishes the book version of the lectures.

0: technical production by Emily Chiarvesio and Sam McNulty. Special thanks to Patrick Mooney, John Scaife, and Kate Zeman from CBC Library Services, as well as our radio colleagues in CBC Montreal, Ottawa, Winnipeg, and Victoria. And of course, a big thank you to our Massey lecturers from the past decade.
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0: A big thank you as well to all the other thinkers who've delivered the CBC Massey Lectures over these past 60 years. If you'd like to hear more of our special episodes marking our 60th anniversary, you can get them anywhere you listen to podcasts. You'll find all five of this week's episodes, as well as a rich back catalog of Ideas episodes that you can hear whenever you want. The web producer of Ideas is Lisa Ayuso. Our senior producer is Nikola Lukšić. Greg Kelly is the executive producer of Ideas. And I'm Nala Ayed.
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3: Things at the precinct haven't been the same.
4: I know we've been understaffed since Ellis left, but maybe today things will turn around.
3: But now, the most unlikely pair is back on the case.
5: Hey, Max, you miss me?
6: The dream team is back together.
5: Yeah, guess it is.

0: And you could say, well, the courts didn't find him guilty, so why should I blame him?
1: While the debate follows Hart off the ice, his success on it has been undeniable. Vegas is now just 3 wins away from winning the Stanley Cup, and Hart is in the running for the Conn Smythe Trophy, awarded to the team's playoff MVP. Karen Pauls, CBC News, Winnipeg.
2: A manhunt is back on in northern Saskatchewan after police released 2 suspects without charges. The pair were arrested Monday following a shooting on the remote Pelican Narrows First Nation that left a 28-year-old woman dead near a local clinic. The Peter Ballantyne Cree Nation says community schools will stay closed for the rest of the week. Nova Scotia's Education Department is removing a short story from an online grade 12 English course after it was found to include a racist term. The Ernest Hemingway story uses the N-word 12 times. Leaders in the province's black community say they are angry and frustrated that the text ever made it into a classroom. Allie Thompson reports.
3: Quite frankly, I'm tired of having this conversation.
4: Kesa Monroe Anderson is a professor at Acadia University's School of Education. She says she is feeling angry and confused after discovering a self-guided online grade 12 English class included Ernest Hemingway's The Killers. The 1920s short story uses the N-word 12 times. Monroe Anderson is questioning how that happened.
3: Where was the rigor for this text? Where was the humanity?
4: The short story was removed after a parent, who is also a CBC journalist, brought it to the attention of the course mentor. Nova Scotia's education department declined an interview and refused to answer specific questions. An email statement says the province has several processes to guide how resources are brought into classrooms, and they must pass a bias evaluation. But former principal Martin Morrison says it doesn't appear that guidance was followed.
5: It just kind of widens the distrust of black learners specifically, right?
4: So youth worker Dennis Adams says he's disgusted when he sees the N-word. And the way it's used in this short story is derogatory.
6: There's, a second-class citizenship effect.
4: Adams says he hopes shedding light on the situation sparks conversation about which sensitive texts are appropriate for classrooms. Allie Thompson, CBC News, Halifax.
2: And that is the latest national and international news from World Report. I'm John Northcott. This is CBC News.
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8: Hi, I'm Peter Armstrong, filling in for Jamie Poisson.
9: Mark Carney is now the only leader in the G7 to have plunged his economy into recession.
8: That's Conservative leader Pierre Poilievre, reacting to the news that Canada is, technically at least, in a recession after 2 quarters of economic decline. Donald Trump has also seized on the news, renewing his call for Canada to become the 51st state. But a lot of economists dispute that this is a recession at all. KPMG's chief economist wrote in a briefing note, "Is Canada in a recession? Probably not, but whatever you want to call it, it's not good." But look, the economy is weak right now. It was weak before the trade war. It's been made weaker by the tariffs, the threats, and the uncertainty. Most Canadians already feel that. We know from very personal experience the economy is in bad shape. So how deep is this ditch that we're in, and how can we get out? I'm joined by Francis Donald, Senior Vice President, Chief Economist at RBC, to sort that out. Francis, welcome back.
7: Thank you for having me.
8: So I've never loved the pedantic debates over the technical definition of recession, because I'm really not sure what it tells me. So what I want to do here is focus on what we do know. How concerned do you think Canadians should be about the state of the economy?
7: I don't think Canadians need economists to tell them what GDP is, to experience and know what's happening in their own economy. So I understand in the past few days how much focus there's been on this recession word. Canadians likely feel very validated by finally

0: seeing something like headlines announcing that the country is in a recession, because it's validating to so many of the challenges that Canadians have been experiencing, from lack of affordability to food price increases to job markets that feel like they're just not running as well as they should. The challenge is that framing the economy as in a recession or not a recession is not particularly accurate, and I'm not sure it's helpful either. Economists are likely not going to call this a recession. I'm not even sure where this idea of technical recession comes from, because 2 quarters of negative GDP is not the definition of a recession in Canada or the United States. It's often viewed as a precondition. But in Canada, we call a recession a period where you have pronounced, persistent, and pervasive, three Ps, decline in real economic activity, which isn't playing out in the data, at least not in the past 6 months. Now, on one hand, economists are really keen to point out this isn't a formal recession. But on the other hand, it's challenging to be too dismissive of what is a period of very weak growth. It's also challenging, as an economist right now, to talk about the Canadian economy, because there are some really good things going on. They're just likely to impact the economy with a long lag. A lot of the economy's focus and growing interest in a resource economy, for example, improving business sentiment, maybe actually some improved U.S.-Canada trade relations. We'll see where that lands. Those are going to be really helpful, but they're probably going to be more helpful later in 2027 and beyond. And so in the meantime, we have to navigate a year that's going to be, Peter, as they say, the kids say these days, very mid, low but positive growth that doesn't feel like it's particularly strong, with little pockets of strength and ongoing periods of weakness underneath it. But big picture, two things can be true at the same time. Canada cannot be in a formal recession, and yet Canada can also be experiencing real pain that shouldn't be ignored either.
1: Yeah. And I think that nuance is kind of what matters, right? Like, everybody knows GDP is contracting. Unemployment is quite high. We lost, what, 100,000 jobs to start the year. What is the primary driver of that weakness? Is it mostly the uncertainty caused by the trade war?
0: Well, actually, I might push back a little bit. We've had some pretty low job creation in the country, but job creation is less firing. Usually when we think of lost jobs, we're thinking, you know, you get sent home at the end of the day, your job's not here, you're not getting a paycheck. But most of the weakness we've seen in Canada's job market has actually been low hiring, and particularly low hiring of young people, those who have less than 3 years experience. And that's really critical, because what we worry about is when people lose their job, they also lose an income. But if you're going from being a student to not finding that job, that has some serious social economic consequences, and we have to take that seriously, but it's not the same impact under the surface. Layoffs have actually been pretty low. This labor market in Canada has been described very similarly to the United States as a low fire, low hire type of environment, and that's likely to continue. And I like that because it effectively is a good way to describe a frozen economy. It's not that anything's going particularly bad in Canada. It's just that, well, frankly, there's not much of a growth engine behind anything. If you look at consumer spending in the first quarter, which apparently was a recession, spending rose 1.5%. That's pretty good. Business investment, when you look at things like softwares that are coming for and equipment purchases, those are higher going forward. So machinery did better. What pulled on the economy were things like a decline in residential investment. That's like lower broker commissions. And then we also had some one-off factors. For example, in the fourth quarter of last year, the government bought a ton of weapons. This quarter, they didn't buy very many. That's like if you went and bought 3 guitars last quarter, Peter, and this quarter you had none, we would say that was a pullback in your spending. But is it really a sign of things being problematic, or is it just lumpy? And then the most peculiar one is that we had a mechanical drag on growth because we had a big surge in import activity. The way that we calculate the impact of trade on the economy is net trade. So exports minus imports. Well, imports were really high. That's generally a signal of strength underneath the economy. So when we put all these stories together, what we're seeing is no real engines of growth for 2026, but enough one-off factors that can move the dial on this number we call GDP, both below and above 0%. One of the big

0: problems I have with this recession call, binary, are we in a good economy or are we not in a good economy, is that frankly, the number came in at negative 0.1%. But if it had come in at plus 0.1%, there would be no recession headlines, and yet it would be virtually the same economy for most Canadians as they felt it. And underlying all of this, Peter, there's another big issue that we've had with GDP in this country, which is it has neglected to think about how that GDP is dispersed amongst Canadians. One of the big challenges that we had talking to Canadians about growth in about 2022 to 2024 is that the economy appeared to be doing great. GDP growth was strong, but GDP growth per person, often called per capita GDP, was declining over that period. So individuals, by that measures, were experiencing recessions. That's in part because the population was becoming bigger. We had the same pie divided by more people. Now we're in the reverse situation. The pie itself might have shrunk by a very, very little amount, but we have fewer people consuming it. So in Q1, we had per capita growth that actually rose 0.9% quarter over quarter. So effectively, Peter, you can choose all sorts of different metrics to develop a narrative for how the Canadian economy is doing. Effectively, what we have to do at the end of the day is put them all together and say, where are the areas of strength? Where are the areas of weakness? And particularly right now, the key is to think out what is Canada going to look like in 2026 versus where it's going to be in 2028, and making sure we're aligning our expectations accordingly.
1: Before we get to what it's going to look like in 2028, can we just talk about one more thing that fits into that sea of contradictions? And in this case, it's rising food prices, but inflation in general. A lot of people talk to us every day, every week about how bad inflation is, how bad they're feeling it at the pumps, at the checkout counter. How much does the sort of broadly speaking CPI fit in to this conversation about where we're, the picture we're trying to paint of the Canadian economy right now?
0: Well, if you were thinking about economic health solely through the inflation lens, you would want to use a word like recession. That's not the formal definition of one. But if you wanted to express the pain that Canadians have experienced on the affordability side of it, I can understand why you'd be looking for something as bold as the big R word, as we describe it. Canadians have gone through the biggest price level shock in most of their lives, unless they were adults in the early 1970s and paying at that point in their life. And those numbers aren't going backwards. When we talk about the inflation numbers running around 2%, and the Bank of Canada may imply that this is a good and healthy level, we're not saying that you're going to go backwards. We're just saying you're going forwards, but at a slower pace than maybe what we saw in 2022. And now, problematically, we're dealing with the new price shocks at the pump, of course, and likely food prices are going to continue to rise. That's not a domestic issue. That's a global issue. It's happening to economies all over the world. And actually, we're experiencing a little bit less of the energy shock than our friends in Europe or Australia, for example. So distinguishing between those two factors is important, but it also complicates the story quite a bit. Because what we worry about is when prices get too high, prices in and of itself can create a pull on growth. Really simply, if you have to spend an extra $100 a month at the gas pump, you're likely to pull back in other areas. Let's say, oh, actually what we traditionally see is at first when people experience price level shocks like that, well, they dip into savings. And it's true, Canadians have been pulling down on savings while maintaining the same amount of spending. After that, we tend to see Canadians and Americans will leverage debt to try to maintain some level of spending. That's when you start to see credit cards start to rise. Or we don't have data on this, but one thing we think about a lot are those sort of spread out payment systems where, you know, you can buy a new TV and then spread the payments out over 12 months. Those are likely to get used as well. But you reach a tipping point where high prices start to mean you can't go to dinner anymore, or you're not taking the family vacation. Sometimes you see people pulling back on the amount of food they're buying. They tend to substitute first from beef to chicken over to peanut butter, which is one of the lowest cost forms of protein. And then you just see people pulling back more substantially as a whole. So when we think about affordability, we have to change the way we maybe measure and rank our economy away from what is your GDP number, which moves and gets impacted

0: energy price inflation? Well, those hit lowest income Canadians most. And that's because they spend more of their income on those effective necessities. We know that Canadians are disproportionately impacted based on different types of inflation coming through. We also know that not all wage growth can keep up. It's very common in Canada and in the United States to say, well, in the past 5 years, prices may be up over 25%, but so too are wages. And that's true in aggregate, but it's not true for low and middle income Canadians who have experienced more inflation and less wage growth under the surface. And maybe one last point on this, Peter, which is we also talk in aggregates, not just across households, but across the country.
1: Right.
0: And we see different inflation rates and different growth rates across all of the provinces. We expect Alberta this year to grow at 2.5 times the national average. They're benefiting from higher energy prices, population inflows, investment that is actually rising, not falling. So this recession narrative is far less applicable in a place like Alberta than it is in Ontario, where unemployment rates are still quite high.
1: I want to start talking about that opportunity because that GDP report that came out that set off this whole debate and showed the economy contracted also gave us the flash estimate for what Statistics Canada thinks is going to happen in April. And April's flash estimate shows a pretty healthy rebound. So, you know, some even saying, sure, we might be have been in a recession, but we're probably already out of it. How much of that rebound we are expecting to see in April is simply the rising price of oil due to the ongoing situation in the Strait of Hormuz and the war in Iran?
0: Well, we've already seen March data is looking better. And April, I'll remind you, was 2 months ago. We also have forward-looking data. So I have data that tells me where layoffs will probably be in July or August. And all of this culmination of data is looking better. I have to put a big asterisk on this as well, however, because data gets revised. It's entirely possible that that Q1 number, in part because it was so tiny, actually gets revised upwards. Now, with that as a massive caveat, most of our data tells that the economy is going to grow a little below 1% this year. That's not great. And yet, it comes with a giant asterisk that there are several things that are being done in the economy, particularly from a federal and provincial government level, that highly suggest that 2027 will start to look a lot better. And this is where I struggle when I talk about Canada, because we are fairly optimistic that 2027 and beyond is going to start showing a different type of Canadian economy, one where productivity starts to improve, one where AI implementation starts to take hold, one where the labor market starts to balance more, and we start leveraging some of the fantastic resources in a responsible and sustainable way that could create a very solid growth path for Canada, one that could be close to the envy of the world. That's in the data, but we got to get there. And getting there means traversing most of 2026 and into 2027. So when we say we're cautiously optimistic based on things we see, such as a pickup in business confidence that's coming forward, higher energy prices, we've got the benefits of those rate cuts from the Bank of Canada that are starting to filter through the system and very low layoffs. Well, that's good news, but it's only enough good news to get us close to, you know, a little under 1%. If I told you made $100 this year and next year you'd make $101, you wouldn't feel like that's much of a race.
1: So if it's a recession, it's a very shallow one. Pierre Poilievre has been saying, you know, Canada's the only G7 country that has slipped into a recession.
2: The Prime Minister has obviously been hiding from all of you since the devastating news that we were all saddened to learn on Friday, that Canada was the only country in the G7 to have fallen into a recession.
1: And I ask about this because a key part of the pitch from Mark Carney over the last few months has been that
3: we are forecast to be the second fastest growing economy in the G7 over the course of the next 2 years.
1: And using that as a way to lure in foreign investment, direct foreign investment into some of these bigger projects that they're trying to work on here. How did Canada sort of go from the second fastest growing economy in the G7 to the first to slip into a recession? And I think more to the point, what does that tell those pools of foreign capital about the potential for investment here in Canada?

0: it's not a recession. We have to completely eradicate this idea that two quarters of negative GDP is a recession. If we go forward and the economy does much worse, that could happen. It's not our base case. Could we see, you know, oil prices fictionally, let's just say fictionally, surge much higher? Canadians get hit, they pull back on spending, the labor market weakens. That would be a recession. It could very well develop into that. If the U.S. economy or there was some form of very persistent financial market disruptions, that could pull on people's wealth and create a recession. But this should not be a discussion of if we're in a recession right now. We do not hit the definitions. So we gotta stop even asking that question.
1: I get that, but it is out there and people are talking about it. And you go to these rooms full of foreign capital and investment firms that are asking you about the situation in Canada, and they're reading the same thing too. So I guess my question is, what are their questions about this? Okay. And what is your answer to them?
0: So what's really fascinating is the case for Canada to attract foreign capital and investment has very little to do with what growth was doing in 2025 or 2026. It has entirely to do with the potential for where Canada can be in 5 to 10 years.
2: This government's been in the process of laying the foundations for a stronger, more resilient, more independent Canadian economy. That process is settling in during that time as we make major investments, major changes. As we do all that, the data is going to be uneven.
1: That was part of my conversation with Francis Donald, Senior Vice President, Chief Economist at RBC. If you want to listen to the full episode, you can find Front Burner wherever you get your podcasts or on YouTube. I'm Peter Armstrong. Thanks for listening.

0: Good morning. I'm Heather Wells in Winnipeg. At 5:30, it is 15 degrees in downtown Winnipeg. A mix of sun and clouds today. Just a slight chance of showers this afternoon. And a northwest wind is going to cool us a bit. A high today of 21. Our morning show, CBC's Information Radio with Marcy Marcuse, begins at 5:57. A Canadian Armed Forces sergeant facing charges for assaulting military police testified at her court-martial this week. During a pre-trial hearing, Sergeant Athena Morris told court she tied herself to a chair in an area of 17 Wing in Winnipeg where she did not have clearance. It happened in March after the force refused to change her gender marker in its database. Morris testified three military police officers asked her to leave the area, but she refused. She says an officer shocked her with a conducted energy weapon, pushed her against the ground, and searched her. After the altercation, she was charged with assaulting a police officer and resisting arrest. The Carney government has a new agreement with Alberta on carbon pricing, but already there are signs it's not working as it should. Today, a new analysis shows that it would do little to reduce carbon pollution from oil and gas facilities, and it could leave Canada further away from its climate goals. David Thurton reports.
1: Carbon pricing is really important, industrial carbon pricing.
2: Because Dave Sawyer with the Canadian Climate Institute has been looking at the numbers, modeling the impact of Ottawa's new carbon pricing deal with Alberta. 3 weeks ago, Prime Minister Mark Carney said his deal with Premier Danielle Smith would fix her province's broken system for pricing carbon emissions.
3: This is Alberta and Canada coming together. It's about having a carbon market that functions.
2: But a new analysis from the Canadian Climate Institute is skeptical. It found that even with the new changes, Canada won't be any further along on previous commitments to reduce its carbon footprint.
1: The emission reductions we're getting out of the deal are not really significant.
2: And that's the optimistic scenario. If both Carney and Alberta follow through on an oil pipeline to the West Coast, any potential emission reduction would be lost, leaving Canada further from achieving its climate targets. David Thurton, CBC News, Ottawa.
0: The U.S. House of Representatives has approved a resolution to block President Donald Trump from continuing his war against Iran.
4: On this vote, the yeas are 215 and the nays are 208. The concurrent resolution is adopted.
0: The Republicans held a majority vote in the House, but four Republicans voted with the Democrats in favor of the War Powers Resolution.

0: It directs President Trump to pull U.S. troops unless Congress declares war or authorizes the use of military force. The resolution now moves on to the U.S. Senate, but even if it passes there, it's not a bill and has no binding power. To North Korea.
1: 무기급 핵물질 생산 능력은
0: State television reporting North Korean leader Kim Jong-un visited a newly operational nuclear production facility. Kim apparently calling for exponential expansion of the country's atomic arsenal. Kim says production capacity for weapons-grade nuclear material has more than doubled. The Vegas Golden Knights head into Game 2 of the Stanley Cup Final tonight after winning Game 1 against the Carolina Hurricanes. At the center of their championship run is Canadian goalie Carter Hart, whose journey has been highly successful on the ice and deeply controversial off the ice. Karen Pauls reports.
2: The booing started early in Game 1 of the Stanley Cup Finals. The chanting followed. Carolina Hurricanes fans watching goaltender Carter Hart on hockey's biggest stage. Kelly Favreau is a survivor of sexual assault and co-founder of a group called Beyond the Verdict.
3: Shows that the fans are now starting to realize the NHL isn't really holding anyone accountable right now.
2: Hart was one of five players from Canada's 2018 World Junior team charged with sexual assault after a Hockey Canada event celebrating their victory. He, Michael McLeod, Alex Formanton, Dylan Dubé, and Cal Foote were acquitted of all charges. After the league cleared them to play, Vegas snapped up Hart. Vegas is now just three wins away from winning the Stanley Cup, and Hart is in the running for the Conn Smythe Trophy. Trophy awarded to the team's playoff MVP. Karen Pauls, CBC News, Winnipeg.
0: And in the NBA Finals, the New York Knicks beat the San Antonio Spurs last night to win Game 1 of the series. Game 2 goes Friday night.
4: Up next from the BBC, the in-depth reporting of Assignment, Global Investigations by BBC Correspondents.
5: Oh, it's got pretty flowers. I didn't know oranges had flowers like that. I mean, obviously they do because it's been pollinated, but wow, that is a really nice scent. You should smell that, John. It's not citrusy. It's very sweet, very floral, but I can also smell the oranges.
6: Welcome to Assignment from the BBC World Service. I'm Lizzie McNeil in the far south of Italy, in the toe of the country. Each year, thousands of illegal migrants arrive here, often after a treacherous journey across the Mediterranean.
5: The harvest season's basically over, but we've managed to track down an orange tree. It's got fruit still on it, and it's looking really nice fruit, actually. And this is the kind of thing that the migrants come to harvest. Now, this region, Calabria, is one of the biggest citrus growers in the whole of Italy. They grow about 60% of Italy's clementines, 30% of their oranges, and 25% of all citruses, including lemons and mandarins. So it is a big agricultural hub, but despite this, it's one of the poorest regions of Italy and Europe, and is actually perhaps more famous for the 'Ndrangheta, one of the most famous mafioso organizations in the world.
6: Much of Calabria's fruit is picked by migrants from sub-Saharan Africa and Asia. Many of them live in informal encampments like this one.
7: We're just going into the camp and we've had to abandon our microphones because, understandably, journalists make people very nervous here, so we're not using our normal recording equipment, we're using our phones. And we're walking past another trash heap, rubbish pile. There's an open fire, people sitting around it, barrels, a sofa, a man in a dressing gown, I think he's just going for a shower. Oh no, he's eating a banana actually. And it's all very makeshift. It's just plastic sheeting tied with bungee straps, lots of holes in it, an old mattress on the ground, bikes everywhere.
8: This is the tent city. The government opened this place in 2017.
7: How many tents are there?
8: I don't know, but during the harvest season, we will find here 500 people or more.
7: Are they all men here?
8: They're all men.
6: Mauro and his colleague Usman, who's originally from Senegal, work for a

0: Emergency, a non-governmental organisation that helps migrants like these access the Italian healthcare system. This camp's nicknamed Tendopoli, or Tent City. It's not the only one in Italy, but it is one of the most notorious. Lying between the towns of Rosano and San Ferdinando, both important fruit-growing hubs in Calabria. These people are here legally.
1: Most of them, they are legal. They are regular.
0: And the government's giving them visas to come here, and yet they're living in very third-world conditions.
1: Living here, they can ask to the municipality to obtain the residence.
0: Right.
1: Okay, but this is an informal place. The problem is when the stay permit is going to expire, and when you have to renew it, you don't have the place, don't have the residence. This is the problem. They are regular, but it's a precarious regularity.
0: Migrants are a hot topic here, with Prime Minister Giorgia Meloni's right-wing coalition government elected partly because of its tough rhetoric on immigration. And yet, migrants are vital to Italy's economy. Despite her anti-immigration stance, Meloni's had to be pragmatic. Italy has one of the lowest birth rates in the world, and with a rapidly aging population, they're desperate for workers. The government plans to fill the gap, in part, by giving 500,000 temporary work visas to migrants over the next couple of years. That's where fruit picking in Calabria comes in. For assignment, we've come to see what the reality is on the ground. You said some people have been living for years in this...
1: Yes, many people is living here for many years. They became elder. Working the fields, they now can't work.
0: Is there running water?
1: If there is running water, but sometimes if you want hot water, there is someone here that is boiling water.
0: Okay.
1: And sell it.
0: Oh, wow.
1: Yeah.
0: So there's drinking water?
1: There is no drinking water here.
0: There's no drinking
1: water? No, there is no drinking water here. This is the toilet.
0: So that's the toilet and that's what the...
1: But it's not working. It's not working. It's not working.
0: Each year, thousands of people try to make the dangerous journey across the Mediterranean to Europe, many towards Italy. An unknown number perish on the way. Oh, they pray. This is the prayer room.
2: Five times a day is a mosque.
0: So this is the makeshift mosque.
2: Yes.
0: It's a long tent. It's got prayer rugs all over it. Currently empty. Migrants didn't always live in large encampments like this, but 16 years ago, there was an event that was instrumental in the creation of the Tendopoli. Steep stone steps lead to the church of Santa Marina at the top of the town of Polestena. The local priest, Don Pino De Masi, has the calm, steady aura of a man who's lived through many threats, spiritual and physical, including from the local mafia. The twinkle in his eye gives a hint that he's a force to be reckoned with.
3: I was there that evening. I remember it very well.
0: In 2010, Don Pino was witness to a pivotal moment in the local area's recent history, one that soured relations between migrants and local residents.
3: Well, the atmosphere in Rosano was very worrying at the time. The local residents were becoming less tolerant of migrants. They thought they didn't go to work. And so they tried to insult the immigrants, to constantly provoke them.
0: At the time, Rosano's local government was shut down, as it had been infiltrated by the local mafia, and tensions between locals and migrants were coming to a head.
3: The immigrants who were being constantly provoked reacted to fake news that some immigrants had been killed. They stormed the center of Rosano. It was violent. A lot of damage was done.
2: In modo violento.
0: Shop windows were smashed, cars destroyed. Anger and resentment spilled out in a spate of vandalism.
3: There was a fight between two groups. On one side, the migrants, on the other side, the locals, spurred on by the 'Ndrangheta. They started to go around with iron bars on what they called a hunt for the black man.
0: It was decided that the migrants had to be removed for their own safety.

0: safety.
1: Sarebbe successo la strage.
2: Because there would have been a massacre. They were looking for them just so they could kill them.
0: Some of the migrants were taken further north. Others were rehoused by the government in what were meant to be temporary tent camps, like Tendopoli.
1: Siamo andati poi. Quindi lui non c'era più.
2: We went from Tendopoli to Tendopoli, from ghetto to ghetto.
0: It's hard to talk about social issues in Calabria without mentioning the infamous crime organization, the 'Ndrangheta.
3: In Calabria, there are a system made by 'Ndrangheta.
0: They're the local mafia.
3: Yes.
0: Vincenzo Linerello is the president of GOEL, a non-profit community movement. Local farmers join their cooperative with the promise of fair pricing for their produce, as well as community support against the mafia. In return, they need to run sustainable and ethical businesses. Their aim? To free Calabrian society from the grip of the 'Ndrangheta.
3: 'Ndrangheta actually is considered the first mafia in the world.
0: Most powerful.
3: Yes. They have an annual turnover around 60-70 billion of euro.
0: 60-70 yes. billion euros a year?
3: It's a balance of a little country of Europe.
0: Wow.
3: Like Serbia, like Bosnia. And is the first importer of cocaine in Europe. In Calabria, they have their roots. And actually, they are infiltrating all countries in Europe with their money.
0: Really?
3: Yes.
0: So how does this all relate to agriculture?
3: Agriculture is important for the control of territory. Agriculture is poor in Calabria. It's not the sector from what they gain much money, okay? But it's important to control, to manage the territory. And then they start to burn the farms.
0: Burn farms?
3: Yes, and other attacks to the farmers. And finally, the farmers, exasperated, go to the mafia people to say, why I received all this? Please stop. And they stop. They don't want money. They want that the farmers are grateful to them.
0: That fear, then gratitude, becomes a reliance. And so the 'Ndrangheta families cement their control over the territory and the local people. How do migrants feed into this?
3: Because the farmers come back to the mafia people and say, well, do you have some workers to suggest us? As you know, it's so difficult in Italy to be regular as migrants. And then the mafia use the law to blackmail of the migrants.
0: So would you say the migrants' vulnerability is the mafia's strength?
3: Absolutely. The more difficult have the migrants to be regular, more they depend of the mafia, and the mafia becomes strong. They are parasites.
0: Some of the farmers who have joined GOEL have been targeted, their fields burnt, bullets sent to them in the post. GOEL's response was to organise a festival on the destroyed farmland. The community turned out in support to rebuild what was ruined, sending a message of defiance to the 'Ndrangheta. Do you ever get scared?
3: Yes, sometime, but I think people need to have more fear if do nothing, if it's passive.
0: So doing nothing is scarier than fighting?
3: Yes, because 'Ndrangheta is powerful because many people think they are weak. If the people stay together, we demonstrate with the festival, 'Ndrangheta have fear, not us.
0: We meet Francesco Piobicchi under rolling rain clouds on the outskirts of San Ferdinando on Calabria's northern coast. The town is home to a beautiful stretch of beach and Italy's largest container port, Gioia Tauro, allegedly the main entry point of most of Europe's cocaine. Francesco's

0: from Mediterranean Hope, a charity set up by the Protestant Church in 2013 after a shipwreck off the coast of the Italian island of Lampedusa killed an estimated 368 migrants. We're in a hostel run by the charity. It houses up to 70 migrant workers. Francesco's also an artist.
1: There's something that's on the table there. It seems to be a picture that you're halfway through. What is that?
2: Quest'ultimo disegno racconta di un suicidio in un campo.
3: This last drawing recounts the story of a migrant worker who committed suicide inside a camp in Foggia some days ago, and his name was Alagi.
1: Do you think was part of the reason this person killed themselves to do with the conditions they were living in?
2: Alle condizioni del campo e alle leggi.
3: The death is completely linked to the living condition in the camp, but also is linked to the Italian laws that, as you can see from these other drawings, create a sort of steps, hurdles.
1: So he's opened up this magazine, it's got lots of his drawings in them, and there's this one where there's this person surrounded by barbed wire, and he's carrying a crate of oranges above his head and trying to get over these different hurdles, and all these different hurdles are sort of different barriers that the government have in place. And so there's permesso soggiorno. So the first one is residence permit, and then there's right to work, and there's various different ones, legal code, and they're trying to jump over carrying this crate of oranges, and they're about to fall into a trap hole into the barbed wire. So Giorgia Meloni is part of an effort to sort of help the Italian economy, is issuing 500,000 temporary work visas for seasonal workers. Do you think Calabria is a region that needs this measure?
2: No. Assolutamente no, perché...
3: Yes, no, absolutely not, because this model of visa doesn't work now, but didn't work even before. And quite often people come here with the idea that they are going to have work, but when they come here, they found nothing. They have nothing.
0: We've come to a farm, or I should really say a sort of collection of farms outside of Rosano, and it's beautiful. There's just this hill full of olive trees in front of us. There's nursery, so they're growing what look like orange trees, and it kind of looks like an incredibly upmarket garden centre.
4: We're waiting for Giuseppe Pugliesi, one of the driving forces behind a project called SOS Rosano, or, as it says on its website, Oranges Against the Mafia.
5: And we are organic.
0: Well, it's all very
5: and
0: busy.
5: This is really important for us, because we were born after the big disaster called the Rosarno riot.
4: Giuseppe says the root cause of the riot was changes to the agricultural system, namely the spread of industrial farming, the growth of monoculture, and mafia families gaining control. All of these, he argues, reduced the prices farmers got for their produce, then squeezed workers' wages, while others profited.
5: If you want to discuss about the workers' exploitation, the first thing you have to do is to reason on who decide the prices of the fruit. That is the point. We sell 1 kilo of clementines organic, €2 per kilo. And we give €1 to the producer. The supply chains or supermarkets sell at €3. And those clementines are paid to the producer 30 cents per kilo, and he has to pay all cost of the harvest.
0: How many farmers have joined your cooperative?
5: 100.
0: 100?
5: Yes.
0: There are 44,000 farms in Calabria, aren't there? There's about 44,000, there's a lot. So you've got 100 so far. How many are more joining each year?
5: Yeah. And our goal is to go to a small producer and tell him, hey, don't abandon the farm. Don't give the farm for a few money to someone. Join us, and you can be sure that we will give you a chance to keep the farm.
6: Ciao.
5: Ciao. Tutto bene.
4: It's not just charities and NGOs that are trying to change the situation of migrants in the area. Local politicians are also involved.
7: Allora, le questioni sono fondamentalmente due. Una riguarda noi,
8: come fondamentally, there are two.

0: two issues. One relates to the host community. We tend to distrust those who are different.
1: Gianluca Gaetano is mayor of San Ferdinando, just next door to the migrant camp.
2: Due, la comunità dei migranti.
0: The second issue is the immigrant community, which tends to live in the same way they lived back home. Sometimes that includes sanitary conditions which are not suitable for a developed country, and that can lead to rejection by the host community.
1: So it's a culture clash.
0: No, it's not really a clash of cultures, but there's indifference. And indifference is probably worse than a clash, because in a fight there's a kind of relationship, but with indifference there's no relationship.
1: So they just stay separate.
2: Esatto.
1: In the past, the mayor admits, there was a feeling that resources spent on migrants meant they were being taken away or even stolen from local people. But that's changing, he says. San Ferdinando has secured millions of euros of central government funding to renovate 30 or so empty apartments and houses for migrants and the local community. And there's a deadline of this summer, he says.
2: Questo è un primo importante passo. This is a first fundamental step, okay?
1: He turns proudly to his desktop. The screensaver is an artist's impression of the project.
3: All right, so you're showing me the second step, which will begin next year, and this is a social farm that's going to be built in San Ferdinando.
2: Infatti, questo è un rendering della...
3: We're looking at this rendering, and it's amidst fields. You know, you can see probably orange trees and things around it. There's a square that seems to have sheep dentro.
2: Sì.
3: Okay, so there are sheep there. There are large barns and processing plants, and there's houses all around it. And it all looks very neat, very tidy, and absolutely nothing like the camp we were in.
2: In questo, all'interno di questo luogo, intorno a questo luogo.
3: So he showed me all the things that it will include. It's going to have social housing, social services. It's going to have integration and cultural centres for workers and their families. It's going to have a kitchen for the community. It's going to have a community shop. It's going to have a bakery, which is very nice. And these services are all going to be open to Italians as well, so they're hoping there's going to be lots of integration there. This sounds great, but it's also, critics would say that maybe it's a bit idealistic.
2: Il progetto è idealistico, è anche visionario.
0: The project is idealistic, it's also visionary, and certainly it's an intermediate step to reach total integration, if these workers want to live stable lives in this place, to rent a house and share the urban space.
3: How many migrants could this house?
2: Ma il numero è variabile. Ci sarà un ostello.
0: The number's variable. There'll be a hostel for seasonal workers and some homes for those who want to live there. We think around 200 people. It'll satisfy part of the area's housing demand. We've also asked the large farms to give decent work and housing to these migrants.
3: So if I come back here in a year, 2 years, will I see this farm?
2: 1 year.
3: 1 year?
2: 1 year.
3: I'll see you.
2: 1 year.
3: I'll come back, I'll check.
4: No, I wait for you.
3: Okay. Yeah? Okay. Nice.
4: to show all the...
3: See, it's real, it's real.
4: We'll be realized.
1: What is clear is that it is a difficult situation with no quick fix. The mafia, bureaucracy, housing, attitudes all pose challenges. In the meantime, thousands of migrants arrive on Italian shores each year and risk becoming trapped in a cycle of precarious work, poor living conditions, and complicated bureaucracy. That's Assignment from Calabria. I'm Lizzie McNeil. The producer was John Murphy.
5: That was Assignment from the BBC. I'm Saroja Coelho, and this is CBC Radio 1. Have a great day.
6: Good morning, Manitoba, and hello there, Winnipeg. I'm Marcy Marcusa. This is Information Radio, and we're live, as we are every morning, between 6 and 8:37 a.m. here in downtown Winnipeg in Studio 15. Thanks for joining us. It is pretty humid out there, but we do have a 30% chance we'll see showers late this afternoon. We're going to start in Winnipeg with a mix of sun and cloud. Our high 21, humidex 25, although it feels a bit stickier than that to me. Brandon, a mix of sun and cloud. Also for you, chance of showers, high 21. Thompson, mainly sunny, high 20. So overall, the temperatures will cool today. Let's get into saying hello. Mr. Corey Funk is here. Good morning, Corey. Corey is directing the show and covering your commute. Good morning to Mr. Abby Adeyemi, who is sitting over there across the glass in our control room. Abby is our senior tech.

0: in the program, and also we'll be covering the forecast through the day. And then there's Darren Marash, who's a producer of our YouTube stream. Good morning, Darren, and you can watch the show there. One of the things you'll be watching later is the Premier of Manitoba. He will be live in studio with us, Premier Canoe, so stay tuned for that. That's after 8 o'clock. We'll talk about balancing compassion and enforcement regarding public drug use in Winnipeg, especially near schools. How do we do that? We'll ask the Premier to weigh in. Also, we'll talk more about the wildfire situation this week as the season has now begun and provincial preparedness. So stay tuned for that. Let's go to Heather Wells with other headlines this morning at 2 minutes to 6 o'clock. Hi there.
1: Hi. Well, a Canadian Armed Forces sergeant facing charges for assaulting military police testified at her court-martial in Winnipeg this week. During a pretrial hearing, Sergeant Athena Morris told court she tied herself to a chair in an area of 17 Wing where she did not have clearance. Morris testified three police officers asked her to leave that area, but she refused. We'll hear what happened next. And the Manitoba government is trying to address questions about measles and the vaccine in the Southern Health region. The Associate Chief Medical Officer of Health held a telephone town hall last night. We'll hear more coming up in our next local news at 6:30.
0: All right. Thanks, Heather.
1: Thank you.
0: Also on the program today, we begin talking about the Ellis Street Festival. Coming up this weekend, 9 local musicians are performing this year. Local artists selling their work on the street. We're going to hear more about what's going on in case you want to head out there. Plus, after 7 o'clock, we're going to talk to the host of a brand new show called Made in Winnipeg. It's a TV series celebrating local entrepreneurs who make things with their hands. Stay tuned. Right now, though, let's touch base with World
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6: This is World Report. Good morning, I'm John Northcott. The federal government is set to unveil its new national strategy for artificial intelligence. At an event in Toronto later this morning, Prime Minister Mark Carney will announce new safety, security, and privacy rules for machine learning. For a closer look at the plan, we're joined by the CBC's Janice McGregor in Ottawa. Janice, this policy has faced delays and a lot of shifting public opinion. What's the motivation for this announcement now?
7: Well, I'll be listening today to how the government ties this into its bigger sovereignty agenda. As artificial intelligence emerges in more and more ways, there is a serious threat if Canada's relying on cloud storage and server facilities outside its jurisdiction. When the government considers infrastructure for its building agenda, it has to consider things like where these data centers are going to go, who's going to build them, which is why we've seen AI facilities tied to other industrial development strategies, like the Memorandum of Understanding with Alberta, for example, to build a bitumen pipeline, or the government's major ramp up of defense investments. And this strategy also has to consider sovereign human resources, measures to try to keep the best and the brightest in this field here in Canada, building up research institutions, scaling up startups, training Canadian workers and users to be savvy, to be competitive, to lead in this sector, and to approach AI with the appropriate sensitivity to unique Canadian needs, as opposed to just accepting tech that was developed with other countries' priorities in mind.
6: So, Janice, let's talk about the economics of all this. We know the tech sector has money, so what is the taxpayer involvement in all of this?
7: Yeah, and with all the needs out there, it might be difficult for some to accept that tech companies need public money right now. But there are concerns that small and medium-sized businesses can't or won't adopt these technologies without support, could fall behind. The Carney government's new sovereign wealth fund may be used to invest in top AI firms, although the details on that remain a bit murky. And instead of simply giving priority companies handouts, the strategy also envisions taking an equity stake in AI. So as the government helps them to scale up, their long-term success could reap benefits for the public purse in return. The strategy also talks about government being not just a funder, but a customer for these companies, using the Office of Digital Transformation to find more and more ways to use AI in government and figure out what public administration challenges could be solved through digital innovation.
6: Janice McGregor in Ottawa. Thanks, Janice.
7: You're welcome.
6: Meanwhile, Ottawa says its new carbon pricing

0: rate, and some say they may quit their livelihood altogether because of the problems. Nancy Russell has their story.
1: Wild oyster fishers say it has been tough going so far this spring. Two oyster diseases are taking a toll on the rivers where they fish. MSX and dermo are not harmful for humans, but are killing oysters in big numbers.
2: It's just heartbreaking because you're fishing them, and then in the back of your head, it's like, is there anything going to be alive next year? You're always thinking of the future to come, because this spring, everybody said, oh, there's going to be a few dead, but until you really get in the water and you start fishing, you don't realize how bad it is.
1: Tammy Coughlin and her husband Randy have been fishing oysters together for more than 30 years.
2: So we usually get 10 boxes a day, and now we're down to 4 boxes a day. By the time you get everything paid, it's just hard to make a living at it anymore.
1: Amanda Wagner and her husband also fish oysters together. They have left their home 2 hours away and moved to the eastern part of the island, searching for enough healthy oysters to pay the bills.
3: Very discouraging, frustrating, stressful, emotional. It's hard.
1: The federal government has offered to buy back licenses from wild oyster fishers. Tammy Coughlin says she's not interested.
2: I don't have grade 12. And I'm at the age, what am I going to go back to school to do?
1: The wild oyster fishers are back on the water in September for the fall season, racing against time to make enough money to get them through the winter. Nancy Russell, CBC News, Brudenell, Prince Edward Islands.
0: And that is the latest national and international news from World Report. If you're enjoying the World Report podcast, and we hope you are, follow us and tell folks you know. And then we can all be in on the great big club. I'm John Northcott. This is CBC News.
4: Good morning, everyone. I'm Marcy Marcusa. This is Information Radio. Thanks for joining us on 89.3 FM, 990 AM, on the app or on YouTube, wherever you're joining us. It's going to be a little bit cooler today in Winnipeg, at least compared to what it has been. Well, this hour on the show, the Alice Street Festival is coming up this weekend. There's 9 local musicians performing. Local artists will also sell their work, and we're going to talk all about what's going on this year if you want to head out there. Also, after months of delays, officials are expected to release the federal government's new AI strategy today. You might have just heard a tee-up of this on World Report. Francis Sims will tell us how Canada is looking at this, how we're planning to catch up on the global AI race as well, and where we're specifically behind. Plus, we have a column this hour from CBC's Manjula Selvaraja having a closer look at what data centers are and why some Canadians want to fight them. You might know that just north of Ile-de-Chine here in Manitoba, Las Vegas-based Jet AI and Vancouver-based Consensus Corp have announced plans to build their data center. So we're going to hear this national take from Manjula Selvaraja coming up. Right now, though, let's go to Heather Walsh. She's in our news center and has more headlines. Good morning.
5: Good morning. Well, the Manitoba Progressive Conservative Party has barred one of its leadership candidates from running for the party in Turtle Mountain. The PCs say they have told Wally Dowdrich he cannot seek the party nomination in that southwest Manitoba constituency. Dowdrich said last year he intends to run in Turtle Mountain, where the current MLA isn't running again. He finished second to Abhi Khan in a close leadership race last year. The number of people dying in highway crashes in Manitoba is on the rise. RCMP say 27 people have been killed since January. That's 3 more than at this time last year. We'll hear more coming up in our next local news at 6:30.
4: All right. Thanks, Heather.
5: Thank you.
4: Abby, I'll tell you what, I'm one of those allergy sufferer people, and yesterday was brutal with the wind and everything. Today's going to be calmer all around, I think.
6: Across board, Marcy, I see the province actually returning to more stable conditions this morning after the southern region saw that overnight rain showers that came through, now leaving clear skies behind. I'm talking about from the south all the way up north. We are seeing clear conditions here in the city and nearby areas. We're going to see the day start with a mix of sun and clouds. There is a slim chance of showers sometime this afternoon. Current temperatures sitting around 15 degrees, sunny outside. Some breezy conditions expected through the day. We're expecting in a high of 21 today, with that humidex around 25, and partly cloudy skies will roll in overnight. And similar

0: conditions we're seeing in the southern regions, close to 15 degrees already from the Pembina Valley region all the way to the Parkland of Mallstatt, while the Interlake is already getting lots of sunshine. Daytime highs comfortable around 18 to 22 for most of the regions. And up north, we are seeing more like, you know, widespread temperatures this morning. We're looking at temperatures between 11 degrees and 3 degrees for the north. You travel, though we'll see highs between 17 and 20 also for the region up north. So we're shaking off the storms from yesterday and the day before, and we're going to get more of a dry stretch of weather province-wide. Winnipeg, right now, we are just at 15, warming to 21.
1: And just looking at current conditions, because there are pockets of things still left here. So Norway House has heavy rain, actually, right now. This just changed in the sky condition. So we'll watch if things shift here. And in Island Lake, there's light rain falling. But Abby's right, across most of the south here, we are looking at pretty straight-ahead day, and rain is less likely for us. Okay, let's get into what's going on in the morning commute. Corey Funk's popped in. Hello.
2: Hello. Yes, quiet commute so far. Nothing on the highways, the roads that I've seen. But if you're walking, you're biking, you're driving, you see some, you can give me a call on the CBC commuter line. That number, what's that?
1: No, nothing. Go do the number and then I'll tell you why. I'm laughing.
2: 204-788-3093.
1: I'm going to get caught once on the morning, so okay. Might as well just get it over with. Yeah. Because I always say, hello, Corey, you know, on the mm-hmm. air. But in real life, Corey and I are in the office and I almost did it here. Hello.
2: Oh, hello. Yeah, that's usually how we talk to each other.
1: Okay, we got it over with. We promise we won't do it every time he's on the air. So commuter line, again, is 788-3093.

0: We'll try to get more music on for you momentarily, but let's learn more about the festival itself. So Out of Cyan is one of the performers, Ellis Street Festival on the weekend. It's not just live music, though. There's other things going on, food. There's art for purchase as well. West End Cultural Center is hosting the event, and so Rain Hamilton is here, marketing lead at the West End Cultural Center. Thanks for being here early.
1: Hey, it's my pleasure.
0: Yeah, so this is, for listeners who've never been to this, tell us about the Ellis Street Festival. What does a weekend look like?
1: The Ellis Street Festival is a festival on our block of Ellis, right in front of the West End Cultural Center. There's live music, as you mentioned. There's 25-cent hot dogs. A bouncy castle has been confirmed. A kids area, community booths, a market area, and the art space, or pardon me, the Art Beat Art from the Heart Market is also happening inside the West End Cultural Center. So there's just a ton going on, and it is a fun, fun way to gather and connect all with our neighbors.
0: It looks like the weather's going to cooperate for you, which is awesome.
1: I'm delighted.
0: Yeah, right? I know. Connecting with art is important for the community and for the West End to be part of the community. Tell me a little bit more about why.
1: The West End Cultural Center has always been a nonprofit and a registered charity, and it's organized that way because the WEC recognizes the importance of art, and being set up as a nonprofit, as a registered charity, allows us to prioritize that important mandate of fostering art, supporting art, and supporting the community that needs art. We all need art. It is a basic human function. It is a basic human method of existing and making sense of the world and of understanding ourselves. And so we all need access to that. So the WEC really makes a point of connecting with community, and especially of offering free events, low barrier events. And the Ellis Street Festival is one of those. It's free.
0: How has art empowered you?
1: Oh, art has empowered me in all the ways. Like, I cannot imagine a life for myself without that. I have always been an artist. I've always been a maker and a creator. And if I had not had access to those experiences that moved me, that resonated with me, I think that my life would just make much less sense. And I for sure would not be a happy person.
0: What do you hear from people that come to the festival and appreciate it?
1: A lot of feedback like, oh, great. This is today. Fabulous. We look forward to this all year. I just had a conversation too with like a business neighboring business of ours. Like, oh, great. That's happening. I'll bring my flowers out. I'll bring my goods out. Well, you know, can we have a table for this? So people look forward to it as a means of connecting.
0: So let's

0: talk about the 9 local artists performing. We don't have to run through all of them, but we can because we have a little time here if you'd like to. But tell me a little bit about the highlights from your perspective on the musical bill.
1: So much good stuff going on and collaboration, too, between other venues. So the West End Cultural Center will have some live music on Friday night at the Art for the Heart Market. King Cobb, our neighboring pub there, will have some after hours music, some late night stuff. And then on the street, daytime of Saturday, there's a lot going on. And then an after hours at King Cobb also. And I am particularly proud of this band of young people. The band is called Pace Arrow.
0: Okay.
1: And I know a lot about them because they practice down the hall from my office every Tuesday.
0: Okay.
1: My colleague Keely, who is the community coordinator, organized this whole festival. She's been working on it all year, and she runs the Tune In program, which is a free music lesson drop-in program for youth. And so these kids come, and they are young. Maybe they're like 10 to 13 years old, and they have met at this event, like at those weekly lessons, and have formed a band. And so we were able as an organization then to support their expression and learning through music and their building of community of their band. And now the WEC is able to support them with like their first paying gig, their first festival gig, and they will be taking the stage on the main stage of the Ellis Street Festival on Saturday.
0: How do they feel about it?
1: I think they are delighted. Yeah.
0: They must be so excited. I mean, that first gig is a real, you know, and like you said, a first paid gig.
1: Right?
0: It's a big deal.
1: That's the good stuff.
0: Yeah, it is. It's kind of full circle, as you said, though, right? Mm-hmm. For you guys, for what you want to do and how you want to connect. What about the Makers Market? What are the highlights there for you?
1: Oh, this is lovely. This is something that Keely, our community coordinator, has innovated for this year. So there's different kinds of makers of different kinds of goods. Two I'm particularly looking forward to is Maple Rodent, who makes like stickers and keychains and all kinds of stuff that's original art and kind of like an anime and cartoon style.
0: Fun.
1: It's a really interesting style. Yeah. And then Posey Creations is a Cree artist making all kinds of jewelry. So I will be scoping those out. Like as a priority.
0: Yeah, Posey Creations, I think I've scoped out before, I think. What should people know if they want to go? Obviously, it's free, but it's Friday and Saturday, and obviously all ages welcome and tell us.
1: Absolutely. Yeah, all ages are welcome. There's something for everybody. You know, bring a few quarters if you're interested in a hot dog and a juice for a quarter each.
0: Where do you hear that? A quarter.
1: Yeah. I know, it's really fun, right? Yeah. And so, people are just welcome to show up, and it's literally on the street, so you cannot miss it.
0: Do you have any idea how many people you're expecting, right?
1: Oh, you know, I'll be happy to give you an update on that. But hundreds and hundreds of people typically come out. Yeah.
0: Prepping with a lot of hot dogs. Thank you very much for coming in, giving us a bit of a preview. And people can check out, obviously, online if they want more information.
1: Fabulous.
0: Nice to see you.
1: My pleasure.
0: Rain Hamilton live in studio with us, marketing lead over at the West End Cultural Center. So Ellis Street Festival starts tomorrow night, runs Saturday, and we want to point you to WEC.ca, WECC.ca/Ellis Street Festival, all one word, if you want to check out more details online. Meantime, we're going to leave you with a bit of music from one of the other bands that is playing the festival. This is Snacky and Could It Be?

0: of ours.
1: That is Julia Roberts. You might recognize her voice playing tough-talking lawyer Erin Brockovich in the film of the same name. But it is based, of course, on a true story. And the truth is, Brockovich continues to make waves. Now she's set her sights on something new popping up across the United States. AI data centers. And just like our neighbors south of the border, there's concerns about these massive projects here in Canada. And here in Manitoba, just north of Ildishane, Las Vegas-based Jet AI and Vancouver-based Consensus Core announced plans to build an AI data center in the rural municipality of Reshot. And some residents have voiced their opposition. Some of you have even written to me directly on CBC asking us to understand more about this. This morning, the CBC's Manjula Selvaraja has a closer look at what these data centers are and why some Canadians want to fight them.
2: Erin Brockovich just launched a platform for people in the U.S. to share concerns about existing or proposed AI data centers near them. The site, BrockovichDataCenter.com, has accumulated more than 3,000 reports about these centers. In Canada, there are growing protests against these projects, like this one in Vancouver, in Maine.
3: AI sucks!
2: Or in April, outside a council meeting near Regina in the rural municipality of Sherwood.
4: Say no
5: to AI!
2: While councillors meeting inside approved a Bell Canada AI data center. In a press release, Bell Canada projects that the facility will generate $12 billion in economic value, 800 jobs during construction, and 80-plus jobs after.
6: There are a couple projects jockeying for the title of the largest AI data center in Canada. This is one of them.
2: Marin Lowen is Associate Program Director with Urban Climate Leadership, a nonprofit focused on climate action. She's also a former Saskatoon city councillor.
6: It's over 60 hectares, and it would be, you know, a very large industrial land use. It's a 300 megawatt project. 300 megawatts is enough electricity to power up to 300,000 homes. So that's almost three times as many dwellings are as in the city of Regina right next door.
2: AI data centers are very different from the data centers of old. They need to handle high volumes of data and high performance computing. They're larger, consume more power, and generate more heat.
7: There's been a kind of step change in intensity with the arrival of AI. And so people aren't just building regular data centers anymore. They're building ones that are truly hyperscale.
2: Anne Pasek is an associate professor at Trent University and the Canada Research Chair in Media Culture and the Environment. She studies the political economy of the tech sector. Why have these infrastructure projects become a lightning rod for protests? A new Angus Reid poll shows that nearly half of Canadians surveyed believe Canada needs domestic infrastructure, but two-thirds don't want a data center nearby. Pasek says people worry they may shoulder the burdens of these projects while profits flow elsewhere.
7: So that could mean having their energy bill go up, because whenever you build a new piece of infrastructure that requires a lot of electricity, you have to build all kinds of upgrades to the electrical grid. You know, your local watershed could be impacted. Some of these very large hyperscale facilities will pull in millions of gallons of water a day to keep the chips cool.
2: Blaine Haggard says these data centers give people something physical to direct their anger at, an argument he says was put forward by U.S. political scientist David Karp. Haggard is a professor of political science at Brock University, studying internet and data governance.
8: So they're kind of the embodiment of this kind of like malaise and antipathy and anger against AI. So like for young people, you know, it's destroying entry-level jobs, mid-career workers, they see AI being used as an excuse to hollow out their workforces, leaving them kind of alone and overworked.
2: Meanwhile, the Canadian government is doubling down on AI. It earmarked $2 billion to boost Canada's computing prowess under the Canadian Sovereign AI Compute Strategy, a push for digital and data sovereignty. Evan Solomon, Canada's Minister of AI, called it the most pressing policy and democratic issue of our time.
8: The issue here isn't just sovereignty in the abstract, the shorter term issue, which is, oh my gosh, we can't trust the United States anymore. There is, however, a longer term issue that's been at play, which is also related to the United States, which is the dominance of the giant tech companies.
2: But Haggard warns that the physical location alone is not a barrier to other countries accessing Canadian data.
8: Something called the U.S. Cloud Act in the United States, it allows the U.S. government to access data held by U.S.

0: companies or U.S. affiliated companies, no matter where it's located in the world.
1: Marin Lowen says there's also a need for more conversations about the end of life of these projects.
2: Local governments and communities need to ask at the decision points, who's responsible for decommissioning the site and reclaiming the site and doing any necessary environmental remediation?
1: In 2023, Ann Pasek authored an e-zine titled Getting Into Fights with Data Centers.
3: The conversation we have about the environmental impact of digital stuff tends to focus on us as consumers, you know, how guilty should I feel about having a conversation with ChatGPT? I find it very helpful to just go find the infrastructure where this stuff is sitting, which is to say data centers.
1: She predicts resistance to these AI-focused infrastructure projects will only continue to grow, which means we just may hear more of this.
4: Hey, no.
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6: Well, later this morning, we will ask the Premier, Wahb Kanu, in Manitoba here about that data center that we understand is going to be built near Ilda Shane. So we'll ask more about that project. Wahb Kanu live here after 8 o'clock. Also, today's the day where the long-awaited AI strategy will be announced in Canada. Crystally Ramlakhan has her business take on that following our news. If you need us on the morning commute, which is good so far so good so early, I like to say, and it's much calmer weather-wise than yesterday to start the day. 788-3093 is where you can reach us. The only place where the weather right now is a little bit challenging is in Norway House, where there's heavy rain falling. Your news from Manitoba from CBC is next.
7: This is CBC News. Good morning. I'm Heather Wells in Winnipeg at 6:30. It is partly cloudy out there. Beautiful moon earlier. We are looking at a mix of sun and clouds for the day, and that north wind is going to keep our high a little bit cooler than we were yesterday. 21 in Winnipeg this afternoon. Opioid overdoses in Winnipeg are skyrocketing, and Winnipeg first responders say they are overwhelmed. CBC iTeam reporter Michelle Allen has that story.
8: Winnipeg Fire Paramedic Service data shows a historic surge in opioid overdoses. It's already responded to over 2,000 opioid-related calls this year so far. Jason Podolanik is an outreach worker at St. Boniface Streetlinks. He says more people in Winnipeg are using opioids.
9: It's horrible. There's people that die every day. It's evil.
8: Podolanik and his girlfriend Alicia Wallen used to be homeless, struggling with meth and fentanyl addiction. Wallen died in the hospital 5 months ago. The autopsy found fentanyl in her system. Podolanik's in recovery now after getting housing, detox, and medication.
9: I was determined not to let her death be in vain, I guess, because I'm not going to keep going on the same cycle as we were.
8: He says harm reduction alone won't stop the cycle. There needs to be more resources helping people get off drugs, too. Michelle Allen, CBC News, Winnipeg.
7: The Manitoba Progressive Conservative Party has barred one of its leadership candidates from running for the party in Turtle Mountain. The PCs say they have told Wally Dowdrich he cannot seek the party nomination in the Southwest Manitoba constituency. Dowdrich had said last year he intends to run in Turtle Mountain. The current PC MLA, Doyle Pinnock, is not running again. The party didn't say why Dowdrich isn't permitted to seek the nomination. Dowdrich finished second to Abhi Khan in a close leadership race last year. A Canadian Armed Forces sergeant is facing a court-martial this week after an altercation with military police. Details from CBC's Santiago Arias Orozco.
10: Sergeant Athena Morris says it was a hostile and violent interaction. She was removed from 17 Wing in March by the military police. That incident now the focus of a court-martial case. During a pre-trial court hearing, Morris said she jumped over a counter and tied herself to a chair in an area of the base she didn't have clearance to enter. Morris testified this week that she did it to bring attention after she wasn't allowed to change her gender marker on a database. Court heard three military police ask Morris to leave the area, but she resisted. Morris says she was struck with a conducted energy weapon, pushed against the ground, and searched. She had to be sedated and taken to hospital. The sergeant was charged with assaulting a police officer and resisting arrest. Those charges are being tried during the first court-martial at Winnipeg's Chippewa Navy Reserve in at least 23 years. Santiago Arias Orozco, CBC News, Winnipeg.
7: Outreach workers at the Salvation Army have helped get about 200

0: 100 people off the streets of Winnipeg since October and into transitional housing. 88 have found permanent housing. Outreach worker Stephen Halderson.
1: A large portion of the people that we're focusing on are like the long-term chronically homeless individuals. You know, some of the people we've been dealing with have been homeless since like 2016.
0: The Salvation Army is one of the groups partnering with the province on the Your Way Home strategy. Once people get into a permanent place to live, they continue to get personalized supports. The number of people dying in highway crashes in Manitoba is on the rise. RCMP say 27 people have been killed since January. That's three more than at this time last year. Three Manitobans have been killed in three separate crashes this week alone, and three recent fatalities involved semi-trucks. Mary Manuluk has been driving a truck for decades, and he says the statistics are concerning.
2: It took me years to get to the level where I am. The population in Canada has risen drastically in the last 40 years, so, and there's more trucks out there. So something needs to be done so that everybody's in the same playing field and same level of driving.
0: RCMP warned drivers to put their phones down and slow down. Manitoba health officials are trying to address vaccine hesitancy as the province deals with a growing measles outbreak. Manitoba's Associate Chief Medical Officer, Dr. Jaz Atwal, held a telephone town hall last night. People from Southern Health Region were invited to ask questions. That's where the case numbers have been highest and vaccine rates lowest. Atwal says people who are unvaccinated face higher risks of severe outcomes.
3: Someone might not see it in the community because when someone's in hospital or from a different community, you don't hear about it, you don't see it. But the doctors, the nurses, and the family that's impacted sees it. And we see it when we talk to those families. And we see the remorse in some parents in some of these situations as well.
0: Manitoba has seen nearly 600 confirmed cases of measles with 49 hospitalizations. Around half of the hospitalizations were children under the age of 10. You can find the latest news updated throughout the day. All you have to do is head to cbc.ca/Manitoba.
4: All right. Thank you very much.
0: Thank you.
4: Heather Wells in our News Centre Live. It's time for your regional forecast, Manitoba. Let's find out what CBC's Abby Adeyemi has to say.
5: Yeah, we will be enjoying more like a pleasant mix of sun and clouds today with temperatures climbing steadily into the low 20s across most of the region. For the southern area, we might be seeing a slim chance of showers maybe late in the afternoon, but I don't see any warnings today. Here in the Red River Valley region, forecast for Winnipeg and nearby areas, we're looking at a mix of sun and clouds, partly cloudy out, just some clouds outside, breezy conditions coming from the north, current temperatures sitting around 15 degrees. We will see our high around 21 today, and those winds from the north will definitely keep things not as muggy as we're expecting it to be. While in other regions from Morden towards the Headingley area, we're looking at temperatures around 14 degrees, also seeing a mix of sun and clouds at this time. You're warming up to 22 later. Around Brandon, we're seeing partly cloudy skies, 12 degrees right now. Highs will be around 21. Then from Dauphin all the way towards Roblin, it's 11 degrees at this time. Cloudy conditions, highs will be near 18 degrees. Then we track it into the Interlake region. Temperatures currently around 15 degrees. We're seeing a mix of sun and clouds there. Highs around 21. We go into the central part of the province, the part of Flin Flon, Norway House. We're seeing 7 and 10 degrees in that part of the province. Norway House seeing light rain at this time. It's then going to transition to heavy rain at some point. Current temperatures there, 8 degrees. You get to 17 later in the day. Thompson is at 4 and partly cloudy at this time. Highs around 20. Linlake is at 5 and sunny. Gillam, 4 degrees and sunny. Most of both regions warming up around 20 and 19 degrees. Tulalip Lake is at 5 and sunny. Highs also around 20 degrees. And then Churchill, we're seeing sunny skies there at 9 degrees. You get to 17. So it's more like the temperatures are kind of even across board. We're seeing 20s already, even in the northern area. Winnipeg, we get to 21 today. Current temperature is 15.
4: All right. Thanks, Abby.
5: Thank you.
4: There's Corey Funk here to tell us about the commute.
6: Hello. Yeah, it's been quiet so far. I haven't heard of any major issues out there. But if you're walking, you're biking, you're driving, you see something, you can always give me a call on the CBC commuter line. That number, 204-788-3093.
4: All right. Let's get to business news. Crystalie Ramlikan here live on Zoom. Good morning.
7: Hey, good morning, Marcy.
4: So we know Prime Minister Carney set to announce Canada's long-awaited AI strategy today. What are the details we have confirmed so far?

0: Well, the plan is supposed to introduce new measures to ensure artificial intelligence is developed safely and securely, and it will aim to improve the daily lives of Canadians. So the Prime Minister is slated to tour an artificial intelligence institute in Toronto and meet with researchers as he unfurls this blueprint this morning. And the strategy comes as governments, businesses, and society, and, you know, everyday people, you and I, navigate the rapid development of machine learning. And AI Minister Evan Solomon has said the strategy looks to build trust in AI with things like new privacy and online safety laws.
1: So Francis Sims is going to be joining us to talk more about this still ahead this half hour, and to walk us through some of the some of what he thinks this is hopefully going to be addressing. So we'll have more on it. Next in business news, though, the federal government has told the CRTC to change course on increasing streamers' financial contributions. For those that missed this, what's it about?
0: Mm-hmm. So the government is directing the regulator to back down on its recent decision to triple streamers' financial contributions to Canadian content. Instead, the government says it will provide $600 million to the sector. Now, this decision comes after the Motion Picture Association, the U.S. group representing streamers, called on cabinet to reconsider the current approach. And after the U.S. ambassador to Canada called for the policy to be rescinded. So last month, the CRTC said it would require large streaming services like Netflix to contribute 15% of their Canadian revenues to Canadian content. And it made this decision as part of its work to implement the Online Streaming Act. Now, Prime Minister Mark Carney was asked whether the decision is another concession to the U.S. as Canada seeks to renew its trade pact with the U.S. and Mexico. But he said, you know, the government was looking at how much the new policy would cost Canadians. So the government says the CRTC's new requirements would impose new costs on these companies providing these services, which would ultimately fall on Canadian consumers through higher prices.
1: You have more details this morning on SpaceX's plans to go public. That's the next story on your list for today. What do you know?
0: Mm-hmm. So SpaceX plans to raise up to $75 billion when it goes public this month, setting the stage for the largest ever stock market debut. So it also puts owner and founder Elon Musk on course to becoming the world's first trillionaire. So the company plans to sell more than 555 million shares at $135 each. And the offering would give SpaceX a market value of $1.77 trillion. Now, only six companies in the S&P 500 are currently worth more, and the estimated proceeds from the SpaceX IPO would easily top the previous record holder, Saudi Aramco, which raised $26 billion in 2019.
1: And finally, before you go this morning, what are people paying for NBA Finals tickets right now?
0: Well, if you want to get a ticket to one of these games in New York, it's going to cost you a lot of money. Tickets to the NBA Finals are so hot that fans are spending thousands of dollars, even for the nosebleed seats. So the cheapest tickets to the New York Knicks home games at Madison Square Garden are selling for nearly $4,000 each on secondary marketplaces. And that's roughly five times the price to sit in the cheapest seats at the home of the San Antonio Spurs, where the two teams faced off last night. And some almost courtside seats, so not even courtside, just almost, near that Celebrity Row at MSG are listed for $220,000. Now, these sky-high prices in New York reflect the fact that, well, the Knicks haven't been to the NBA Finals in this century. The Garden is one of the most iconic venues in the world, and the region is home to plenty of sports fans with very deep pockets. And some people were saying it would actually cost less to buy plane tickets to and from San Antonio, rent a hotel, stay there for a few days and buy tickets there than it would be to try to get tickets in New York.
1: To the game. It's making me feel better, though, about what we paid to go see Boston and the New York Yankees back in the day in New York. So it was a pittance compared to these things you're talking about. All right. Thanks very much. It was like a once in a lifetime for us. It's like, wow, $220,000. I thought that was a typo.
0: No, no, it wasn't.
1: Okay. Take care. We'll talk to you tomorrow. Thank you.
0: Thanks, Marcy.
1: Business news at Crystal Lee, Ramlican on CBC.

BC. Well, we have a nice story coming up after 7 o'clock on the show. When you post something on Facebook, you might expect to get a few likes, maybe some comments, maybe some not so nice comments, but it was all positive for our guest we're going to talk to after seven. She received nearly 200 comments. She reached out looking for someone to talk to. She wants to improve her English speaking language skills and said she feels like talking is the best way, and she's not yet eligible to be enrolled in some of the programs to learn English. So she's going to share her story with us coming in after 7 o'clock. So stay with us right here. Next on the show, a little music from Matt Zimmerman. He's a songwriter and he draws his experiences living across communities here in the prairies, like the city of Steinbach and the city of Brandon. This is Farmer Town on 89.3.

0: own.
1: It's got some cool low notes there, right? That's a fun little ditty. That's Matt Zimmerman. He's a local songwriter. He has lived across communities like Steinbeck and Brandon, and says he took inspiration from his living in those prairie cities to write that tune. It is called Farmer Town.
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1: Marjorie usually pops in at the end of our program after 8 o'clock to tell us about the topic for the call-in, so stay tuned and we'll find out what they've decided upon for today. Well, next on the show, one of the big topics of conversation today is going to be the federal government releasing this long-awaited AI.

0: By strategy later this morning. Crystal Lee has been talking about business impacts. World Report's been covering the news on this. CBC, though, has already had a draft version of the strategy, had a look at a draft version. So let's talk more about what's in it. It contains plans for free AI literacy training, a promise to create jobs, and online protections for children. There are some critics worrying it's long on ambition and short on specifics. Frances Sims is our tech columnist and is here to walk us through it. Good morning.
1: Good morning.
0: So I did the headlines. Can you tell us more about what we actually know about the plan?
1: Yeah, so I think it's called AI for All. For anybody that wants AI, this is your moment, is sort of the idea. It fits into, there's six pillars, but I really see it fitting into three buckets. The first one is adoption. There's going to be a lot of support in there to help Canadians both at a business level and a personal level learn about AI. The second thing is homegrown solutions. They're going to make sure that it's not just the data centers that are built in Canada, but the software running on those data centers is in Canada. And the third thing is protection for particularly our young people and people that are using AI across the country. On the jobs piece specifically, they talk about creating up to 90,000 jobs in AI for our young people. Think like summer internships, free AI literacy training for anybody that wants it in Canada through to 2031, and up to a quarter of a million jobs that are AI related. They're going to support the creation of through particular grants. So it's quite ambitious.
0: How behind is Canada in terms of AI adoption? You mentioned that right at the top. The adoption is a piece one.
1: Yeah, there's two or three polls that have come out in the last year, one from KPMG, University of Melbourne, Ipsos poll just a couple of days ago, and StatsCan last year. And the summary is this. Only about 1 in 8 Canadian businesses are actively using AI, and about two-thirds of Canadian businesses polled by StatsCan last year said that they now have no plans to use AI. Well, that's the opposite of the U.S. They say it's approximately two-thirds of American companies that are actually using AI on a regular basis. So that's problem number one. At an individual level, only about half of Canadians are actually using AI from time to time, whereas two-thirds of Americans are using AI. And then in terms of, anxiety, Canadians have some of the highest anxiety in the world around the harms that could be caused by AI, which is no surprise given what we've seen in Tumblr Ridge.
0: You mentioned safety. A big concern in the country has been the impact of AI on youth, especially after you mentioned Tumblr Ridge as well, with the ties to ChatGPT in that case. How strong is the government's strategy on that front then?
1: This is the piece that's the hardest. I think it's easy for the federal government to announce an investment of $1 million or $100 million, but changing the laws that relate to safety and holding the big tech firms accountable is not easy. You know, Canada is a small fish in a big pond. And the moment we tell a tech firm that they have to implement some rule to protect our young people, we hear them complain and say they may walk away or they may leave the country. Because unless they're doing it in Europe or doing it in the United States, they're not interested in changing it just for us. So I think what we're going to see is we're going to see language in there around how they're going to protect young people. They're going to put some limits, age limits, which is great. But implementing that is going to take some time, and changing a new law around online harms. We had one 2 years ago when government was prorogued and it never came back. So I think there's going to be lots of language today, but I don't expect it's going to change overnight.
0: How can the government prioritize sovereignty when most AI companies are American? I mean, we're running into that a little bit here with not with AI, but with social media, because the provincial ban is something that our government is saying is coming. And they're saying they're going to put, someone in charge, a commissioner, I think is the word they're using, from the provincial level to work with the companies. And these are mostly American companies as well. So I'm just wondering, when it comes to our sovereignty at the federal level, what do you see that's going to help us?
1: Yeah, I mean, Premier Canoe was talking about banning AI chatbots for any young person. So I think that's a bold move. 85% of the software that runs on these data centers is controlled by three American companies, according to reporting from CBC. One is Amazon, one is Microsoft, and one is Google. And what that means is American companies are subjected to the American Cloud Act. And even though there's a lot of talk that they're not going to use our data to train their models, the problem is if a U.S. government or the federal authorities down there issue a warrant for data that's on a server owned by, say, Amazon, they have to produce it, even if it's Canadian data sitting in Canada,

0: Because it's owned by an American company, they have to produce it. And so think about like our CRA tax returns. What happens if they start to be processed by AI on a data center owned by Amazon, for example? Or if it's our health records, we go and do an X-ray and AI is helping determine if it's cancer or not. We don't necessarily want that data to be subjected to U.S. laws. That's problematic. So what the federal government is doing is announcing today, probably hundreds of millions of dollars towards companies that want to build AI solutions so that not just the hardware is in Canada, but the software that's running on that hardware is actually Canadian as well.
1: I guess we'll have to see how quickly things can be developed, though, here, which is going to be, we'll only know once we start moving here. On paper, this sounds promising. What are you watching for, though, as the government tries to execute this? Is what I alluded to part of that, how fast we can actually achieve the goals?
0: I think that's a big part of it, because we're talking about like $1 billion of our tax dollars being invested in AI infrastructure. And when you hear the likes of, like, say, ChatGPT say they're spending $2 billion a year, how do we compete? So, you know, there may be sort of, you know, something we can do to have enough software that's Canadian grown to protect our Canadian data. We're not going to be the next Silicon Valley. But the first piece is I worry about the transparency and accountability on that spend. I want to make sure 5 years from now we say that was a good investment and not like a waste of money, our hard-earned tax dollars. The second thing is the training. I want to make sure the training gets down to the people that are working, you know, working on the farms, working in Tim Hortons, and not just the people that are in the big tech firms. It can't just be a link on a website. It has to get to the people where they are through the colleges, polytechniques that we already have across the country, community centers, because otherwise it'll be an equity thing. Not everybody, like you think about a lot of the rural areas, like indigenous communities, how are we going to train them on AI usage? It's not a straightforward thing in a lot of the rural areas across the country. So That's the second thing. And the third thing is the safety piece. I want to make sure that it's more than just a piece of paper that says this is what we're going to do. We need a project plan that says here is how we're going to do it, and we're going to make sure we hold the government accountable to hitting those milestones that they've laid out, because we cannot have another tragedy unfold in this country.
1: All right. Thanks for this, Francis. Always appreciate having you on.
0: Yeah, thank you for having me.
1: So technology columnist Francis Sims, Associate Dean of the Faculty of Applied Sciences and Technology at Humber Polytechnic. Coming up on World Report, we'll hear more about the politics behind the policy as we get ready for the AI direction to be announced today at the federal level. So it's 4 minutes now to 7 o'clock. And if that announcement comes, by the way, before the end of the show, I should look at when Mark Carney's expecting to make it. We'll look that up. If it's before the end of the show, though, we'll certainly get that on here on the air for you. But it's 4 minutes to seven right now, so we'll have World Report up shortly. In Winnipeg, currently downtown outside of our CBC studio here on Portage Ave by U of Dub, it's really nice. Beautiful blue sky. People are walking calmly. You can always tell when it's nice weather. People enjoying the walk to work or to school, wherever they're headed. Out the window, lots of people just sort of chilling out. And why not? You don't need a jacket today. You shouldn't have to worry about showers. We still have a 30% chance with us that it'll rain today, but lighter than yesterday and a more reasonable day. So a high of 21, although with Humidex 25, right now it's 15. Brandon's partly cloudy. It's 13 degrees. And in Thompson, it's partly cloudy and it's 5 degrees. Brandon, you're going to head for 21, 30% chance of showers, exactly like Winnipeg. And up in Thompson, very similar too, but even nicer, a mainly sunny day and a high of 20. The commute's fine, 788-3093 if you do see something that we should pass along. After 7 o'clock on the show this morning, I have a post on Facebook in Manitoba asking to connect to our community turned into a volunteer position for a Ukrainian woman in Winnipeg.
2: I decided to ask for help in this community, and wow, you know how many messages I had. I had more than 200 messages. And I was absolutely shocked. I cried. I told my husband, I can't believe it. It is amazing. So many people want to help me. People in Manitoba are really friendly. I answered message for 4 days.
1: We're going to talk to her after 7 o'clock about what prompted her post and also about the wonderful response to it. Plus, Amanda Boozy will be with us. She fell into the role of entrepreneur. Now she wants to highlight the stories of other local businesses. She has an upcoming television show called Made in Winnipeg. We'll hear about the project. Right now, let's find out what's making news in our news center with Heather Wells.
3: Good morning. Well, a Canadian Armed Forces sergeant facing charges for assaulting military police testified at her court-martial in Winnipeg this week. We're going to hear about Sergeant Athena Morris, what she wanted the military to do.

0: and what actually happened. Outreach workers at the Salvation Army have helped get about 200 people off the streets of Winnipeg since October and into transitional housing. 88 have found permanent housing. We're going to hear from a Salvation Army outreach worker coming up in our next local news at 7:30.
1: All right, that's Heather Wells live in our news center. Thank you. Stay with us. The World Report's next. It's 1 minute to 7 o'clock on CBC on your Thursday morning, June 4th. 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

0: The NHL isn't really holding anyone accountable right now.
1: Hart was one of five players from Canada's 2018 World Junior team charged with sexual assault after a Hockey Canada event celebrating their victory. He, Michael McLeod, Alex Formanton, Dylan Dubé, and Cal Foote were acquitted of all charges. The judge ruled the allegations lacked sufficient credibility to warrant conviction. NHL Commissioner Gary Bettman described the players' conduct like this.
2: Abhorrent, reprehensible, horrific, and unacceptable.
1: But after the league cleared them to play, Vegas snapped up Hart.
3: I think fans want to see their team win.
1: Mark Anderson is a sports reporter for the Associated Press in Las Vegas.
3: And you could say, well, the courts didn't find him guilty, so why should I blame him?
1: While the debate follows Hart off the ice, his success on it has been undeniable. Vegas is now just 3 wins away from winning the Stanley Cup, and Hart is in the running for the Conn Smythe Trophy, awarded to the team's playoff MVP. Karen Pauls, CBC News, Winnipeg.
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5: Welcome to Thursday morning, June the 4th. I'm Marcy Marcusa. Thanks for spending some time with us. It's the morning show on CBC 89.3 FM, 990 AM on the app and YouTube. Nice day out there. A little bit milder than yesterday, but still nice and sunny. So we don't have a dark start to the day with cloud cover. We do have a chance of showers still today. Abby's going to talk about that in a moment. This half hour on the program, we are going to be hearing about a Facebook post asking to connect to community, turn into a volunteer position for a Ukrainian newcomer in Winnipeg. She got such a beautiful response. She's going to come in and tell us all about it. So we'll hear that. Also, we'll hear from the new host of a new show called Made in Winnipeg. It's a TV series celebrating local entrepreneurs who make things with their hands. And then at 10 to 8, an I-Team story. Winnipeg is in the middle of a drug epidemic, according to frontline workers who say the historic surge in drug overdoses is killing people and overwhelming first responders. The I-Team will be in with what they've learned. And then we're going to ask the Premier about it coming up after 8. Right now, let's go to Heather Wells for other stories. Good morning.
6: Good morning. Well, the Manitoba Progressive Conservative Party has barred one of its leadership candidates from running for the party in Turtle Mountain. The PCs say they have told Wally Dowdrich he cannot seek the party nomination in that southwest Manitoba constituency. Last year, Dowdrich said he intended to run in Turtle Mountain, where the current MLA is not running again. The number of people dying in highway crashes in Manitoba is skyrocketing. RCMP say 27 people have been killed since January. 3 Manitobans have been killed in 3 separate crashes this week alone. We'll hear more coming up in our next local news at 7:30.
5: All right, thanks, Heather.
6: Thanks.
5: Abby, what's up in the weather then?
7: I'm getting my headphones there. It's a pleasant morning here in the province, Marcy. We're looking at the wild temperatures across the regions. Winnipeg here, we're beginning the morning with sunny skies and current temperatures around 16 degrees. We're expecting a mix of sun and clouds today. That will be the condition through the day. We do have that slim chance of showers sometime in the afternoon. We will only get to a high of 21 today, and it's going to remain a breezy at some point. While across the board, that's what we are seeing, 16s across most of the regions, except for the northern part, where we're still seeing a light rain towards the Norway House and Flin Flon this morning. But Winnipeg right now, 16, sunny, we get to 21.
5: All right, thanks, Abby.
7: Thank you.
5: Let's go to Corey Funk, who is here to talk about the commute.
8: Yes, the only issue out there right now is at Main and Selkirk. Those lights are flashing red, so it might be a bit of a backup as people treat that as a four-way stop. Other than that, though, if you do see something going on, if you're walking your bike and you're driving, you can give me a call on the CBC commuter line. That number, 204-788-3093.
5: Well, as I alluded to, a call out to community on social media turned into a wonderful connection point and volunteer position for the person we're about to hear from. Her name is Irina Maximenko. She has been living in Canada since the war began in Ukraine, and she continues to find her place in Winnipeg. She works as a fitness instructor and she works with animals, but I

0: Karina says she's still in the permanent residence process. That means that many English programs are not available to her yet, and it leaves her feeling lonely because of that language barrier. So she decided to take matters into her own hands. She made a Facebook post in an effort to practice her English and connect with community. She offered to help with companionship to seniors, whether it's around the house or going for a walk, in exchange for a chance to practice her English with them. We've previously had Irina on the air talking about her fitness journey, and she came into studio yesterday about this.
1: I have a little problem with my English, and I believe learning English is like a sport. You need to practice every day. If you just still at home and learn only grammar, you never can speak. So I posted in Transcona Facebook group about my problem, and I think if I will help seniors in a year's house, it's a win-win for us. I will help seniors, and they will help me with my English practice.
0: I love this post. I want to read part of it to people. So you post, as you said, that you're looking for help with your English. And you wrote, quote, "I miss simple communication, conversations, and the feeling of belonging." And then you wrote, "I even had an interview with CBC once. It was one of the scariest experiences."
1: What did CBC? Invite me again. I say, "I have a stress." "Okay, Irina." "Come in."
0: Well, I'm glad you decided to come back.
1: see you next year again.
0: Yeah, exactly. Exactly. This is for good reason, though. So people responded, like 200 people wrote back and said they would help.
1: Yes. 200 people. I'm already shocked. Yeah. I cried. I talk about this my husband. I can't believe it's amazing.
0: Yeah.
1: It's really amazing. I say it.
0: Yeah. You have goosebumps. You cried. You're shocked at all the responses.
1: Because so many program closed. Oh, all program closed for newcomer now. I haven't document. I'm still waiting a document. I haven't permanent pair. So maybe after 2 years, I will start learn English, but I can't wait.
0: Yeah.
1: I won't talk.
0: Yeah. It's interesting because you offered your services, like you said, you dog walker, seniors, be with seniors, and you got responses. Are you meeting with a senior citizen next week?
1: Yes, I hope. Yeah. I hope next week I will see, but tomorrow I will see my first family. They are 93 years old. I will help around their house. I will help with simple things.
0: Mm-hmm.
1: And I think they need to useful for me. They will help me with my English.
0: Yeah.
1: I think I don't know how I will be feel myself in 93 years old, but I think seniors will want to help.
0: Yeah, so that's lovely. So a family connected with you. You're going to go to the home and help the 93-year-old person around the house, simple things, and then speak English with them.
1: Yeah.
0: How hard is it to learn a language like English in a country like Canada, a brand new country?
1: I never planned to move from my home country. I had a wonderful life. I had a wonderful business. But the war started. We here with my husband. It is difficult when you are an active person, but you speak like a child.
0: God.
1: Understand?
0: Yeah.
1: But I believe we'll be great.
0: So beyond being with us, with the senior citizen, a senior's care home is going to get you to, are you going to be volunteering with them?
1: Yep.
0: Yeah.
1: Yeah.
0: So how did you feel when you read all the responses and you got the offer? They must feel amazing to see the people responding.
1: Yeah. Yeah. Ah, messages.
0: Yeah.
1: Yes. Yes. It's really amazing. I answered it for 4 days.
0: Wow.
1: I'm answering now. I'm like, no. I can't sleep.
0: Yeah.
1: I answer. Yesterday I had

0: meet this wonderful woman, Karen. She is 83 years old. She doesn't need my help. She invited for coffee and speak with me to hours. Oh, she's amazing. She's amazing.
1: Wow.
0: I'm really so happy. Manitoba is very friendly. I understood this from my first day in Winnipeg.
1: Why did you feel that right away? Were people right away kind to you?
0: Yeah, yeah. Always. Yeah, they always help me. Always. Canadian people friendly. I always say Winnipeg is a worst city, even the weather cold, because people is so warm.
1: How do you feel about Transcona?
0: It's interesting history because my friends few months ago helped me with we were looking for space for my banjo class. Finding space, finding studio in Winnipeg, it's so difficult. And she made a post in Transcona group. She got amazing response, and I decided to ask about help again. And you know what next? What I had so many messages.
1: I'm wondering what the care home place, what you will do. Is it like a volunteering with the people there?
0: I think I can drive for store, for movie, for I don't know what for art gallery.
1: Not sure yet. Yeah. What else has been helping you learn English here?
0: What helped it?
1: Does it help when you're out and about talking with people? A little bit?
0: Little bit.
1: Yeah. Tell me about the apps you use. Do you use ChatGPT and you said Google Translate?
0: Yes, yes, yes. Yeah, I use always ChatGPT because it's very difficult for me, really.
1: Yeah. How is it? Does it work?
0: Yeah, yeah.
1: Yeah.
0: Very good. Better than Google Translator.
1: Okay.
0: So many people texted me, oh, you have amazing English. We saw your post. I'm sorry. It's not my post. It's my stories. But I can't... beautiful writing.
1: Got it. So it helped you post it in English.
0: Yeah.
1: I love your story.
0: Thank you.
1: Good luck with your journey to continue learning English.
0: Thank you so much. Thank you. Yeah, I will continue.
1: And Jackie, you for coming back to CBC.
0: Thank you.
1: I think she appreciated the thank you in Ukrainian, but I appreciated Irina coming into studio yesterday just to talk about this. It's wonderful that she got a good response from community when she reached out to try to practice her English language skills before she gets official status to join some of the courses. Irina Maximenko is a Ukrainian newcomer. She lives here in Winnipeg.
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1: It's 7:22 a.m. the time right now. It's 16 degrees in Winnipeg. Lots of sunshine out there. But this tune is actually nodding to what we've had and what we're likely going to get moving forward. This is Leroy Stagger. He tours from city to city, and his time on the road inspired this new song. It's a good road trip tune. This is Summer Rain.

0: And his new album's called Pilgrimage. You can find this tune on it. It's called Summer Rain. Well, before we get into other sports, let's talk about yesterday, another hot day for the Gold Eyes. So they played at 11 in the morning, so they avoided the summer rain that came a little later in the day. But unfortunately, they're not doing great or haven't been doing great in the series. The Sioux Falls Canaries once again beat the Winnipeg Gold Eyes at Blue Cross Park yesterday, if you were at that game Wednesday afternoon. Well, let's get to other sports this Thursday morning, and starting with basketball and Paul McGowan to run us through. Good morning.
1: Good morning, Marcy.
0: So New York striking first last night in the NBA final.
1: Yeah, beating the Spurs in San Antonio. And they do that, the Knicks do, despite being down by as many as 14 points in the third quarter. But the Knicks kept pushing, grabbed a late lead. And it looked, Marcy, like we were going to have that classic last shot wins type of scenario. But instead, New York scores the final 11 points last night. They win 105-95. And the Knicks have made a habit of this lately, staying in games, erasing late game deficits. Carl Anthony Towns was asked how they're able to do it.
2: This team has unity, it has camaraderie, and it was special, something I thought we showed the world last year. It got us far in the playoffs last year. We're having another year with each other, even more familiarity. You know, last year was a lot of change with me coming to the team, Kale, and just, you know, obviously so many moving parts. So it's been something that has been building and has worked tremendously well for us.
1: Yeah, in the words of Raptors coach Darko Rajakovic, they are very much out-togethering their opponents. The Knicks have now won 12 straight games in these playoffs. Game 2 goes tomorrow night in San Antonio.
0: All right, let's move to the WNBA, where the other New York basketball team was also in action against Toronto.
1: Sort of a homecoming game for a bunch of members of the Tempo. Head coach Sandy Brondello coached in New York up until last year. Her Toronto assistant coaches were also on her staff in New York. And then you have the Tempo players who came over from the Liberty in the expansion draft. Isabel Harrison, who was injured, and Niara Sabaly, who was drafted by New York and whose sister, Satu Sabaly, now plays for the Liberty.
3: It's always nice to see her, honestly, because we don't see each other often. So it's not even the basketball aspect. It's more so the getting to spend some time with her and like seeing her face to face. I think it means a little more for our family because they don't have to watch two separate games. Probably makes it a little harder for them just to like who to root for and stuff. But I mean, it's always fun to play against her and just see her do what she does.
1: So a happy night for the Sabaly family, not so much for the Tempo. They lose 97-82 and fall to 5-5 on the year. They're now off until a Sunday game against Chicago.
0: Let's end on soccer, Paul, and maybe potentially some good news on the injury front for Canada.
1: Yeah, potentially. It's, you know, the line, Marcy, has been that Alphonso Davies is not going to be available for game one against Bosnia-Herzegovina. But as he works his way back from injury, you know, we've heard him talk about how draining the injury has been, how hard it has been to stay hopeful as he tries to get back in time for the World Cup. And with all of us sort of resigned to him not being there for the group stage, head coach Jesse Marsh yesterday said this.
4: I know that the plan is that he won't be back for the first match, but he's a freak athlete, man, and this guy is a competitor. So without trying to put pressure on him, I really believe in Alphonso. We're taking it day by day. We're really trying to monitor where we are with everyone, but specifically Alphonso. He's shown to be a quick healer. We obviously know what an incredible athlete he is, so I'm not counting him out of anything.
1: The flip side.

0: to that optimism is that you have soccer analysts saying that maybe we don't see Davies at all in the group stage. I think I prefer to live in the world of Jesse Marsh's optimism, but we'll see what happens between now and next Friday.
1: Yeah, no doubt. All right. It's always a dance, though, right? Because if you put him out too early and then you're quicker to re-injure, then you don't have him if Canada actually does well in the group stage. And
0: exactly. It's a balancing act.
1: Yeah. All right, Paul. Thank you.
0: Thanks, Marcy.
1: That's Paul McGowan filling in for Scott Regier on Morning Sports. You are with CBC this morning. Pretty nice out there. Everyone's in a better mood. I find that, though, driving is a little bit peskier. I don't know if we're all just in a rush getting to where we want to go or not worrying about conditions so much anymore, but there is a lot of construction out there to consider, and also we need a little patience right around each other. But honestly, everything's been really good in this morning's drive, so I shouldn't be giving you the mother speech. But you can give us a call if you do see a problem out there. 788-3093. You're going to need your shades. You might need your umbrella later today. We do have a 30% chance of showers in Winnipeg. Coming up, speaking of our city, after 7:30, we are going to talk to the host of a new show called Made in Winnipeg. How did it get developed and what's it going to highlight? We'll find out. Your CBC News from Manitoba, though, is first.
2: This is CBC News. Good morning. I'm Heather Wells in Winnipeg. At 7:30, it is sunny, 16 degrees right now. We'll see a mix of sun and clouds for the day. Bit of a northwest wind this afternoon, keeping us slightly cooler than seasonal. A high today of 21. Frontline workers say Winnipeg is in the middle of a drug epidemic. Emergency calls related to opioids this year have skyrocketed. Data from the Winnipeg Fire Paramedic Service shows they responded to more than 800 opioid-related patients in April alone. Scott Wilkinson is a deputy chief with the Fire Paramedic Service.
3: Now it's the opioid-related issues, but also the methamphetamines that we're experiencing. The overall drug crisis is causing a vast amount of volatility.
2: Manitoba's chief medical examiner says drug-related deaths have surged this year, adding toxicology reports show vet tranquilizer and carfentanil are being mixed with other drugs. You can hear more on this story coming up in this next half hour right here on Information Radio. Outreach workers at the Salvation Army have helped get about 200 people off the streets of Winnipeg since October and into transitional housing. CBC reporter Josh Crabb has the story.
4: A garage door opens. Two Salvation Army outreach workers jump in a vehicle to help people who are homeless. One of them, Aaron Gwidolin, says the work is both rewarding and challenging.
5: It's heartbreaking sometimes, hearing people's stories, seeing them homeless.
4: It's part of the Manitoba government's Your Way Home strategy to end chronic homelessness. Stephen Halderson says the end goal is to get people out of encampments and into permanent housing.
6: Some of the people we've been dealing with have been homeless since like 2016.
4: Since October, they've helped move nearly 200 people into transitional units at the Salvation Army's Center of Hope. Of those people, 88 have moved on to a permanent place to live where they continue to get personalized supports. Housing Addictions and Homelessness Minister Bernadette Smith says the level of help depends on each person's needs. Josh Crabb, CBC News, Winnipeg.
2: The Manitoba Progressive Conservative Party has barred one of its leadership candidates from running for the party in Turtle Mountain. The PCs say they have told Wally Dowdrich he cannot seek the party nomination in that southwest Manitoba constituency. Now, last year, Dowdrich said he intended to run in Turtle Mountain. The current PC MLA there, Doyle Panuk, is not running again. The party didn't say why Dowdrich is not permitted to seek the nomination. Dowdrich finished second to Abby Khan in a close leadership race last year. A Canadian Armed Forces sergeant is facing a court-martial this week after an altercation with military police. CBC's Santiago Arias Orozco has details.
7: Sergeant Athena Morris says it was a hostile and violent interaction. She was removed from 17 Wing in March by the military police. That incident now the focus of a court-martial case. During a pre-trial court hearing, Morris said she jumped over a counter and tied herself to a chair in an area of the base she didn't have clearance to enter. Morris testified this week that she did it to bring attention after she wasn't allowed to change her gender marker on a database. Court heard three military police ask Morris to leave the area, but she resisted. Morris says she was struck with a conducted energy weapon, pushed against the ground, and searched. She had to be sedated and taken to hospital. The sergeant was charged with assaulting a police officer and resisting arrest. Those charges are being tried during the first court-martial at Winnipeg's Chippewa Navy Reserve.

0: in at least 23 years. Santiago Arias Orozco, CBC News, Winnipeg.
1: The Carney government is set to unveil its new national strategy for artificial intelligence today. CBC News obtained a draft version earlier this week. It aims to scale up AI adoption, with Canada seen as lagging behind many other countries. You can hear more on this story, as well as other national and international news, coming up on World Report at 8. Three Manitobans have been killed in three separate crashes in 3 days. RCMP say there has been an uptake in road fatalities, with three more deaths this year than at this time last year. 27 people have been killed on Manitoba Highway since January. Three recent fatalities involved semi-trucks. Aaron Dolinick is with the Manitoba Trucking Association.
2: You hear about commercial vehicles being involved in accidents, it's close to home. They are stand up on the back of your neck.
1: RCMP warned drivers to be more alert. Don't touch your phone and slow down. The Manitoba government's trying to address questions about measles and the vaccine in the Southern Health region. Associate Chief Medical Officer Jazz Atwal held a telephone town hall last night. Some callers questioned how severe the ongoing outbreak is and why the province is pushing so hard for vaccinations. Atwal says people who get the vaccine significantly lower their risk of severe outcomes.
3: We've had 49 hospitalizations related to the cases in Manitoba. The vast majority, greater than 95%, were unimmunized as well. And we know that at some point we likely see a death happen. I'm not here to scare people, but these are the numbers that we historically have. These are the numbers that other jurisdictions see as well.
1: Manitoba has had nearly 600 confirmed measles cases in this outbreak. Most are in the Southern Health region, where vaccination rates are the lowest in the province. You can find the latest news updated throughout the day. Just head to cbc.ca/Manitoba.
4: All right, Heather, well, thanks.
1: Thank you.
4: That's our News Centre Live with the latest stories this morning. Let's get into the latest weather for the regions with Abby Adeyemi.
5: Yeah, Marcy, we got sunshine across the regions this morning. Looking at Winnipeg, let's start here. We see sunny conditions. Current temperatures around 16, 17 degrees, depending on where you are in the city. We're expecting a mix of sun and clouds through the day. We do have that slim chance of showers sometime this afternoon before we get to our cool high of 21 today. And then we'll see those partly cloudy skies return overnight, where we dropped about 10 degrees. So expect a kind of cool overnight period. Then across the southern regions, we're looking at the Pembina Valley region sitting at 16 with a mix of sun and clouds, warming to 22. In the Westman region, we're seeing partly cloudy skies, though some sunny conditions in the mix at 13 degrees, warming to 21. The Parkland area, we're seeing 11 degrees there. Most of the regions get close to 19 degrees today, while in the Interlake region, we're enjoying some sunshine there. Current temperature, 16 degrees, warming to 21. Then if we look at the northern part of the province, we're seeing varied conditions. The Par Flin Flon, for example, between 7 and 10 degrees. Light rain spotted there. Highs would be around 20. Norway House is at 8 degrees. Also getting rain this morning. High will be around 17. Thompson mostly cloudy at 5, warming to 20. While we go further north, we see Lynn Lake, Gillam, Tudulo Lake. We're seeing temperatures close to 8 degrees, Marcy. We'll see highs close to 21. While for the Churchill region, temperatures around 10 at this time, going to 17. So it's more like a beautiful day across board. Mild temperatures, except for that central region where we see rain at this time. But we should see highs close to 20 degrees in most of the areas. Winnipeg, we're warming to 21. We're warming to 21. We're currently at 16 right now.
4: Yesterday afternoon, when that thunder was rolling again, ooh, Abby, it was just like I instantly was 8 years old, because my sister's birthday's in June. And I remember all of her birthday parties, it would be like there'd be some huge storm. The sky would go dark. We'd be peering out the window going, Mom, are people still going to come for the party? I don't know. And inevitably, they would still show up. But we had to change a lot of plans if we had outdoor things, I remember, because it's just the season of really, strong storms, although not as dark of a sky as the day before, but still that thunder, yeah, rolling like mad.
5: I did that too. I was just looking out the window to see, are there people outside?
4: Yeah.
6: I was one of those people outside. I was at a park with the kids when it started to pour and thunder.
4: Oh, you got caught.
6: Yeah, and I was biking, so I had to bike back, and I luckily had a little rain cover for the kids, but I got totally soaked.
4: Yeah,
6: when we got home, I was like, the thunder had kind of stopped, but it was still raining a bunch, and I was like, kids, do you want to go inside or do you want to run around in the rain? They're like, let's run around in the rain.
4: So yeah, for sure. Time. You know what? I

0: I love a good thunderstorm. Oh, as long as you're safe, if you can enjoy it, like the sounds of it are just all over the place. We've had some real classic prairie weather.
1: They're oddly relaxing despite the booms. I don't know what it is.
0: And I found yesterday was more prairie and the day before was a little more scary. You know, yesterday was more classic for us. Mm-hmm. So I've been working on that for a while.
1: Yeah, wonderful.
0: Yeah, I like that. Mm-hmm. Corey Funk is here because of the commute, which it's been quiet so far. Hey?
1: Pretty quiet. Yeah, there was an issue at Main and Selkirk. The lights were flashing red. That's not an issue anymore. But if you do see something going on, if you want to give me a call on the commuter line, if you're walking, you're biking, you're driving, would love to hear from you. That number, 204-788-3093.
0: All right, thanks, Corey.
1: Thank you.
0: Next on the show, some Winnipeg businesses are about to get their 15 minutes of fame. Local entrepreneur and chair of the Winnipeg Chamber of Commerce, Amanda Boozy, is hosting a new Rogers television show, Made in Winnipeg. It's going to highlight hardworking Winnipeg jewelry artists, fashion designers, and other makers. And she's promising kind of an upbeat road trip feel. If you watch the Food Network's Diners, Drive-Ins, and Dives, kind of like that. But this road trip is celebrating artisans who call the Peg home. Amanda is on the line with us now to tell us more about it. Good morning.
2: Good morning, everyone. How are you doing?
0: Good. So before we talk about this, tell us a little bit about your own entrepreneur story for those people, Amanda, that don't know.
2: Yeah, for sure. So I own Cole and Canary, which is a candle company. We are based here in Manitoba. And we actually started about 12 years ago in my kitchen. I am very unlike many entrepreneurs who never thought I'd be an entrepreneur. I was a graphic designer for about 10 years, absolutely loved it, loved my 9-to-5, and then got into making candles after I had a kind of an emergency surgery. So I was at home on bed rest and needed something to do with my hands and started making candles. And from there, it just kind of grew and grew and grew. 3 months after we got into the Grammy and Oscar gift bags and just continued growing. So that was 12 years ago, but everything to this day is still made here in Manitoba and by hand. So it's a labor of love and we just love our local community so, so much. And we're so proud to be from here.
0: What kind of businesses do you want to showcase on the show?
2: So, you know what? It's going to be such an incredible, diverse group. I mean, Winnipeg, I really want people to see the real Winnipeg. So diverse cultures, different backgrounds, different generations. I think Winnipeg has some of the most inspiring stories. And there's so many incredible artisans and people who are making products with their hands. And as an entrepreneur myself, I know how much work goes on behind the scenes. And so I really want to create something that shines a light on the passion and the creativity and the resilience that these amazing artisans have in our city. So it's going to be anyone from someone who might make beverages to someone who is an artist to, you know, someone who, you know, makes chocolate, maybe like any sort of item that is made by hand. We want to feature that.
0: Diners, Drive-Ins, and Dives, which I've watched a lot with Guy Fieri. Tell us a little bit how you're channeling that vibe. Are you going to frost your tips?
2: Well, those who know me know I would probably do that. I always had different hair. So, no, do you know what? I've always been a fan of that show. And
0: me too.
2: And this is actually, yeah, this has always been a dream of mine too. To, you know, I'm really lucky with my business. We do a lot of traveling to different markets coast to coast. And so I've had the pleasure to meet an opportunity to meet so many incredible entrepreneurs who, again, are making these handmade businesses across the country. And I thought, you know, we need a show that shares these incredible stories and, you know, really spotlights these incredible products that these local artisans are making. And so I love the vibe and the feel of that show. And I really wanted to be a feel-good, upbeat story that, you know, really digs deep into the why and why these people are doing this. And then kind of shows, you know, the behind the scenes of how they're making their products.
0: So you're going to be with people where they're making as you go on this road trip and making with them as well.
2: Yes, exactly. Yeah, exactly. I'm sure I'm going to mess up a couple things. So apologies in advance, but it's all part of the fun. I just really want to show, you know, what kind of pull back the curtain on what they're doing and how they're doing it.
0: You put a call out. I understand you've already received 85 potential feature businesses that want you to visit. You have to choose 16. Tell me what you're looking for in terms of the core values when you look for the showcasing, as you put it, the real Winnipeg, to celebrate the real Winnipeg.
2: Yeah, for sure. So I had done this call out on social media. And it's kind of crazy. I wasn't quite expecting the response that I got, which is amazing. I was very, very surprised. It's had about, I think, 30,000 views and tons of shares That's just on Instagram alone, and there's more on Facebook and LinkedIn, et cetera. But I mean, at the end of the day, I'm looking for people who genuinely love what they do and have a story to tell. People who are creating something meaningful, again, whether, you know, it's the product, the experience, the community impact, et cetera. I think sometimes the best stories aren't always the biggest businesses, but I think they're the people who are quietly doing extraordinary things behind the scenes. So I'm really excited to meet these people, and it's going to be really hard. I'm working on narrowing it down right now, and I have this incredibly extensive list. I'm really going through every single suggestion. But yeah, I'm excited to have like a nice, diverse group and a good mix.
0: Just last, obviously, it's also tough for businesses out there right now. There's rising costs, and some of the small entrepreneurs have been on our show talking about even, you know, shipping to the States and having to change their markets because of what's been going on with tariffs and certain clauses and things that affect them. But there's big chains, long-term businesses have seen closures. Are you going to shy away from talking to the small makers about those challenges, or do you want to delve into that?
2: No, do you know what? I think it's part of our story. I think it's important for people out there to realize the hardships that entrepreneurs face. I mean, obviously, behind every successful business, there's a story of perseverance. And people always just see the finished product, but they don't always see the late nights, the risks, the, you know, the economic hardships and the years of hard work that it took them to get there. So when we talk to them about, you know, how they got into what they're doing, we're definitely going to be talking about, you know, the wins and some of the hardships as well that they're facing, and how they persevered through them, because that is a reality of being an entrepreneur, especially these days. So absolutely, that's going to be part of the discussion for sure.
0: Thanks so much for doing this. I think you should invite Guy to come here and do a co-show with you.
2: That would be great. Right? Maybe, Guy, if you're listening, I'm ready for you.
0: All right, Amanda, we'll be watching. You take care.
2: Thank you so much, you guys. Have a wonderful day.
0: Yeah, you too. That's Amanda Boosey, founder of Coal & Canary and chair of the Winnipeg Chamber of Commerce. She's going to be airing her new show that she's hosting, A Made in Winnipeg, highlighting local makers and creators on Rogers Television, and it will launch in the fall.
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0: Well, coming up on July 1st, it's Canada Day, but guess who's covering Canada Day nationally for CBC? Me and Corey. So if you would like to be part of that and show the rest of Canada all about Winnipeg, Manitoba, how you might be celebrating here or what you are thinking about on Canada Day from Manitoba perspective, reach out. 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We've already collected a couple stories we think are going to be great to highlight, but we'd love to hear from you. 788-3205 is another way you can reach us. That is our listener line, 788-3205. 16 right now in Winnipeg, partly cloudy, though lots of sunshine downtown, and a high of 21. Coming up still ahead in this half hour, we'll have the latest on the I-Team investigation that you may have heard a bit of in the news about Winnipeg's drug epidemic, that language being used now by from frontline workers. Well, next in the show, a little bit of music from Elkhorn, Manitoba. This is Kendra Kay, and Say It Again.

0: we're getting ready for summer festivals, right? Kendra Kay, Say It Again, hails from Elkhorn. She's going to hit the festival circuit. Her next show's at Raise the Roof in Hamiota on June 19th. She's also playing Winnipeg Osis on July 4th. She's going to be busy. It's 9 minutes to 8 o'clock now. Next on the show, the face of addiction, as you've been hearing on the news this morning, is changing in Winnipeg. For the first time, opioids surpassed alcohol as the number one substance driving the Winnipeg Fire and Paramedic Services emergency response. The toxic drug supply, where vet tranquilizers and carfentanil are being mixed with other drugs, is leading to a historic surge in overdoses. The CBC's Kristen Annable is here to talk about what we've learned, and it's about its impact on our community. Good morning.
1: Good morning.
0: So tell us how you started looking into this.
1: So this began in April, and I've lived in West Broadway for years. And what I started noticing all around my neighborhood was I was seeing a lot of people actively using opioids, and there was an influx of fire trucks and ambulances reviving them. But, you know, as any good journalist, I wanted to know, is this just happening in my neighborhood? What does the data say? And the Winnipeg Fire Paramedic Service keeps incredible numbers when it comes to their calls related to substance abuse, substance calls, and it's updated in real time. And when we looked at the numbers, what we saw that were opioid calls were surging. And this started in October, but then it really hit in April. And in April, first responders were called to over 800 times they were called for opioid related calls. And that was compared to 240 patients in April of last year.
0: That's a huge difference, a big surge. Are more people also, as I alluded to, dying then from overdoses?
1: So we don't have a full picture of that yet because it takes the chief medical examiner a few months to determine a cause of death. But what Dr. John Eunice told us is that he has unequivocally, and now those were his words that he used, seen a surge in deaths. And he said toxicology reports are showing that metoclopramide, and that's a vet tranquilizer, is showing up. And this is concerning because it is resistant to naloxone, and that's the medication that paramedics rely on to revive people when they're overdosing. One of the people who died, sadly, was Alicia Wallen. She died in January of a fentanyl overdose. And the 32-year-old, she was described as this caring, wonderful woman who is fiercely protective of her friends. And here's her boyfriend, Jason Polonic, talking about her.
2: She's the most kindest girl you could ever meet. She had such a sweet, like, she was just so caring. She'd give her last $5 to somebody that needed it, maybe homeless, but she worry about other people over herself. Yeah, she was a wonderful girl.
0: You can hear there the impact on loved ones. How is all of this impacting first responders?
1: So this is something that the Winnipeg Fire Paramedic Service jumped at speaking to us about because they're seeing it every day. And they gave us incredible access to frontline workers to talk about what they've experienced. Last week, our producer, Joanne Levasseur, she went on a ride along with Amy Hancock. She is the Winnipeg's District Chief of Paramedic Operations. And within 45 minutes, they revived two people with naloxone. And in one case, they were responding to an unrelated call and somebody flagged them over to help someone overdosing. Here's what happened after Hancock's gave someone naloxone.
3: Come on, open your eyes. Tell me what's going on. I gave you some Narcan. We gave you some Narcan. So that'll wake you up a little bit more and make you feel a little bit better. Did you smoke it or inject it today? Can't hear you. Smoked it. Okay, do you typically inject? Pardon? No. Okay. I just can't hear you. Give me 1 second.
0: So hearing those exchanges, as you mentioned.
3: Pardon me? You need some what?
0: We'll just bring that
3: your
0: down.
3: Your sugar's actually a little
0: Thank
3: bit
0: you.
3: High, George.
0: Yeah, we don't. We'll just
3: What's
0: bring
3: your
0: that down.
3: Normally?
0: I just want to make sure that, you know, you're talking about this access that we've had, you know, and that the first responders wanted us to be there right on the scene. Why do you think we've had such clear access? What do first responders want us to know and understand about what they're seeing?
1: Their resources are being stretched to the brink right now, and they're facing increasing levels of violence on these calls. And that's mostly attributable to people using drugs like methamphetamines. But at the same time, they're going to dozens and dozens of overdose calls a day. Sometimes they're responding to the same person on multiple occasions in one day. Here's Scott Wilkinson. He's the Deputy Chief of Fire Operations, talking about the dangers they face now.
4: We've seen a significant escalation in the volume of the calls, the severity of the calls, and also the severity, the type of impacts on our crews. That we're getting a significant amount of issues where we're being threatened, where there's violence directed at crews, and in a lot of safety situations. This isn't something we used to see in the past, And the escalation of that is extremely concerning.
0: Have you talked to, Kristen, frontline organizations like Main Street Project who, you know, are out there all the time about what they're seeing?
1: So we spoke to Jamil Mahmood, and he's Main Street Project's executive director. And Main Street, along with other organizations, called on the province in April to declare a public health emergency after they saw firsthand that people were dying because of this toxic drug supply. We spoke to him, and he said things haven't improved since then.
5: The worst that I've ever seen in this work, and it seems to be just getting harder now with the heat. The summer, last week and this week, the temperatures were quite high, so mixing in a very toxic drug supply with, hot weather, dehydration, all these other things are just kind of leading to this, really challenging and emergency situation in the community.
0: What needs to happen to change things and stop the overdoses? Big question, but what have you heard?
1: So it's a tough question, and everyone we spoke to has different answers. Main Street Project's Jamil Mahmood says there needs to be a move towards safe supply, and that's where people are provided a regulated, safe, prescribed supply of drugs as an alternative to a street drug. And what they say is this would address the current issues they're seeing with the toxic drug supply. On Tuesday, the Manitoba government announced a $1 million fund to address the ongoing toxic drugs crisis. Jason Polonic, who I mentioned earlier, had lost his girlfriend to an overdose. He's made changes to his life. He's now in recovery. He's now working for St. Boniface Street Links. And he says there needs to be better and instant access to detox and housing so that people can get the help they need exactly when they ask for it, because right now they're dying waiting for treatment.
6: Because we run into people every day that they don't want to live like that no more, but they're just stuck. And we can offer them a quick solution like that. It takes time to get them housing and get them into detox and stuff like that. It's just not instantly. But I think that'd make a big difference if we had some place like that.
0: We have a couple of questions to be putting to the Premier this morning, certainly out of your report, Kristen. Thank you very much for being here.
1: Thanks so much.
0: Premier Wab Kanu's here after 8. We'll ask him about the idea of declaring what's happening with the drugs in our streets a public health emergency. And we'll also ask more about what we just heard there in terms of having faster access to detox beds. That is Kristen Annable from our team in CBC Manitoba. They'll have more in the story tonight as well to share at CBC News at 6 o'clock. We're coming up to 8 o'clock now. Let's go to Heather Wells, who is with us with headlines.
7: Well, outreach workers at the Salvation Army have helped get about 200 people off the streets of Winnipeg since October and into transitional housing. 88 have found permanent housing. The Salvation Army is one of the groups partnering with the province in the Your Way Home strategy. And the number of people dying in highway crashes in Manitoba is on the rise. RCMP say 27 people have been killed since January. 3 Manitobans have died in separate crashes this week alone. And 3 recent fatalities involve semi-trucks. We're going to hear from a Brandon-based trucker who wonders if training is an issue before drivers get behind the wheel. Those stories and more coming up in our next local news at 8:30.
0: All right. Thanks, Heather.
7: Thank you.
0: Heather Wells from our news center. The drive's pretty good so far this morning. The commute is clear, 16 degrees in Winnipeg, a high of 21 today. And coming up, I alluded to the fact that the Premier of Manitoba, Wab Kanu, will be here after 8 o'clock for a monthly interview. So stay tuned. That's live on CBC, 89.3 FM, 990 AM on the app and YouTube. World Report, though, is next. Stay with us.

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1: Andrea Martin is one of the most beloved performers in comedy history. 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
0: 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And on CBC Listen or wherever you get your podcasts. You never know what David Sedaris is going to talk about. The essayist and comedian tackles everything from his Duolingo obsession to his visit with Pope Francis, all with his trademark deadpan delivery. David Sedaris joins Matt Galloway on The Current in half an hour.
4: This is World Report. Good morning, I'm John Northcott. The federal government is set to unveil its new national strategy for artificial intelligence. At an event in Toronto, Prime Minister Mark Carney will announce new safety, security, and privacy rules for machine learning. For a closer look at the plan, we're joined by CBC's Janice McGregor in Ottawa. So, Janice, this policy has faced delays and a lot of shifting public opinion. What's the motivation for this announcement now?
5: Well, I'll be listening today to how the government ties this into its bigger sovereignty agenda. As artificial intelligence emerges in more and more ways, there is a serious threat if Canada's relying on cloud storage and server facilities outside its jurisdiction. When the government considers infrastructure for its building agenda, it has to consider things like where these data centers are going to go, who's going to build them, which is why we've seen AI facilities tied to other industrial development strategies, like the Memorandum of Understanding with Alberta, for example, to build a bitumen pipeline, or the government's major ramp up of defense investments. And this strategy also has to consider sovereign human resources, measures to try to keep the best and the brightest in this field here in Canada, building up research institutions, scaling up startups, training Canadian workers and users to be savvy, to be competitive, to lead in this sector, and to approach AI with the appropriate sensitivity to unique Canadian needs, as opposed to just accepting tech that was developed with other countries' priorities in mind.
4: So, Janice, let's talk about the economics of all this. We know the tech sector has money. So what is the taxpayer involvement in all of this?
5: Yeah, and with all the needs out there, it might be difficult for some to accept that tech companies need public money right now. But there are concerns that small and medium-sized businesses can't or won't adopt these technologies without support, could fall behind. The Carney government's new sovereign wealth fund may be used to invest in top AI firms, although the details on that remain a bit murky. And instead of simply giving priority companies handouts, the strategy also envisions taking an equity stake in AI. So as the government helps them to scale up, their long-term success could reap benefits for the public purse in return. The strategy also talks about government being not just a funder, but a customer for these companies, using the Office of Digital Transformation to find more and more ways to use AI in government and figure out what public administration challenges could be solved through digital innovation.
4: Janice McGregor in Ottawa. Thanks, Janice.
5: You're welcome.
4: Ottawa says its new carbon pricing deal with Alberta will bring stability to the carbon market and hold heavy emitters accountable. But a new study out this morning raises some serious doubts. It warns the agreement won't actually cut emissions from the oil and gas sector. And David Thurton explains.
6: Carbon pricing is really important, industrial carbon pricing.
7: Because Dave Sawyer with the Canadian Climate Institute has been looking at the numbers, modeling the impact of Ottawa's new carbon pricing deal with Alberta. 3 weeks ago, Prime Minister Mark Carney said his deal with Premier Danielle Smith would fix her province's broken system for pricing carbon emissions.
8: This is Alberta and Canada coming together. It's about having a carbon market that functions.
7: But a new analysis from the Canadian Climate Institute is skeptical. It found that even with the new changes, Canada won't be any further along on previous commitments to reduce its carbon footprint.
6: The emission reductions we're getting out of the deal are not really significant.
7: And that's the optimistic scenario. If both Carney and Alberta follow through on an oil

0: pipeline to the West Coast, any potential emission reduction would be lost, leaving Canada further from achieving its climate targets. David Thornton, CBC News, Ottawa.
1: Canada and its Five Eyes partners are warning that Chinese spies are posing as recruiters on sites like LinkedIn and Indeed. The new security alert says that operatives are using fake job postings to target current and former government employees and military personnel. Applicants are often asked to write trial reports for money, a tactic meant to trick them into revealing state secrets. The Chinese embassy in London strongly denies the claims, calling them malicious slander. Officials from Israel and Lebanon say they have agreed to a new peace deal. This as explosions continue to rock southern Lebanon despite reports of a new agreement, and Hezbollah's leader is rejecting the proposed ceasefire and demanding a complete withdrawal of Israeli troops from Lebanon. Donald Trump may be facing a setback over his conflict with Iran. The U.S. House of Representatives is forcing the president to seek congressional approval for the war or withdraw American forces. The House passed the War Powers Act with Republican support. The CBC's Chris Reyes joins us now from Washington. So, Chris, break down the vote for us.
2: Yeah, good morning, John. So it took every Democrat and four Republicans in the House to get this legislation over the finish line after multiple failed attempts, which tells you that momentum has been building against the president's war in Iran. This legislation doesn't automatically trigger an end to the war. It's considered mostly a symbolic vote at this point. But it does send a message to the president that members of his own party are willing to stand up to him as this conflict continues with no end in sight. Representative Thomas Massie has been one of Trump's more vocal challengers within the Republican Party. Here's what he said about the vote.
3: I'm excited that it did pass, and people are tired of this. They're tired of $5 a gallon gas and $6 a gallon diesel and fertilizer we can't afford to put on our fields in Kentucky. So I think it sends a good message that the People's House, which represents the people, is tired of this war.
2: Massie is standing his ground, but it is worth noting that he recently lost the primaries to a Trump-backed candidate, which means he will not be running for re-election in November.
1: So, Chris, what's next?
2: So the Senate will now vote on this measure where the Republicans also have a slim majority. Some Democrats say the message alone that the president's war in Iran is illegal is powerful enough should this legislation pass in both chambers. Still, Trump will likely challenge it.
1: Chris Reyes in Washington. Thanks, Chris.
2: Thank you.
1: In New Delhi, India's Prime Minister Narendra Modi welcomed Venezuelan interim president Delcy Rodriguez. The two leaders shook hands in front of cameras outside Hyderabad House before heading inside for emergency energy talks. India's facing severe supply disruptions because the war in the Middle East has virtually closed the Strait of Hormuz, cutting off 40% of India's usual crude imports. To make up for the shortfall, New Delhi is turning to South America. India is now the second largest buyer of Venezuelan oil. A BC man convicted in the deaths of his three children is now on a conditional release. A provincial review board says Alan Schoenborn must attend a psychiatric clinic for treatment. He must also report any intimate relationships and not possess any weapons or drugs. Schoenborn killed his children in their Merritt, BC home in 2008. They were 5, 8, and 10 years old. He was found not criminally responsible for their deaths 2 years later. Schoenborn legally changed his name to Ken John Johnson in 2001. Wild oyster fishers on Prince Edward Island are struggling to keep their heads above water. Their industry is grappling with two diseases, and they're killing mollusks at a record rate. And some say they may quit their livelihood altogether because of the problem. Nancy Russell has their story.
4: Wild oyster fishers say it has been tough going so far this spring. Two oyster diseases are taking a toll on the rivers where they fish. MSX and Dermo are not harmful for humans, but are killing oysters in big numbers.
5: It's just heartbreaking because you're fishing them, and then in the back of your head, it's like, is there anything going to be alive next year? You're always thinking of the future to come, because this spring, everybody said, oh, there's going to be a few dead, but until you really get in the water and you start fishing, you don't realize how bad it is.
4: Tammy Coughlin and her husband Randy have been fishing oysters together for more than 30 years.

0: years.
1: So we usually get 10 boxes a day. And now we're down to 4 boxes a day. By the time you get everything paid, it's just hard to make a living at it anymore.
0: Amanda Wagner and her husband also fish oysters together. They have left their home 2 hours away and moved to the eastern part of the island, searching for enough healthy oysters to pay the bills.
1: Very discouraging, frustrating, stressful, emotional. It's hard.
0: The federal government has offered to buy back licenses from wild oyster fishers. Tammy Coughlin says she's not interested.
1: I don't have grade 12. And I'm at the age, what am I going to go back to school to do?
0: The wild oyster fishers are back on the water in September for the fall season, racing against time to make enough money to get them through the winter. Nancy Russell, CBC News, Brudenell, Prince Edward Islands.
2: 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I'm John Northcott. This is CBC News.
3: Good morning, Manitoba. I'm Marcy Marcuse. This is Information Radio. We are live in downtown Winnipeg in Studio 15 at CBC. Thanks for joining us. It is Thursday, June the 4th. We'll see how active the weather is going to be today. It should be a little bit calmer than it's been the last couple stormy days. It's beautifully sunny out there in Winnipeg, and your commute is looking fine. 788-3093, call Corey if you have a problem. Well, in the last half hour of the show, we heard some of the challenges that first responders and Winnipeg Paramedic Service are facing on our streets. And we heard some of the data that CBC's iTeam brought us. We're going to talk to the Premier about what is going on out there with the fight against the toxic drug supply and also moving forward. So stay tuned. Premier of Manitoba is in studio for our monthly interview this half hour. We're also going to ask him more about something we heard about earlier this morning. Now, we heard about it from a national perspective, AI data centers. And, of course, it's the day where we're expecting the AI announcements from the federal government about their strategy. There is one plan for near Île-de-Chêne, one of these data centers. So we're going to get an update from the Premier on that. We'll ask him about it. Stay tuned. Right now, let's go to Heather Wells, who is with us live from our news center with headlines. Good morning.
4: Good morning. Well, outreach workers at the Salvation Army have helped get about 200 people off the streets of Winnipeg since October and into transitional housing. 88 have found permanent housing. We're going to hear from a couple of those outreach workers coming up. As well, the Manitoba Progressive Conservative Party has barred one of its leadership candidates from running for the party in Turtle Mountain. The PCs say they have told Wally Dowdrich he cannot seek the party nomination in the Southwest Manitoba constituency. And it was last year Dowdrich said he intended to run in Turtle Mountain, where the current MLA is not running again. I'll be back with more Manitoba news coming up at 8:30.
3: All right. Thank you, Heather. Thanks. There's Abby smiling in the sunshine.
5: Yeah. Thursday morning starting with lots of sunshine here in the city. And Thursday is going to be having more like a mix of sun and clouds stretching across the province today. Winnipeg, we are at 17. It is sunny outside. We're expecting a high of 21 later. Similar conditions we're seeing across the Pembina Valley region, the Westman, the Parkland, the Interlake region. Mild morning temperatures between 11 and 17. Highs close to 22. While for the northern part of the province, we're seeing 7 to 13 degrees at this time. And also the northern regions will be crawling close to 21 today. So it's going to be more like a beautiful one, a mix of sun and clouds, except for the Flin Flon area where we have light rain falling there, also close to Norway House this morning. But other than that, it's more like a mix of sun and clouds and a mild one across the province. Winnipeg, 17 right now.
3: Yeah, if you're heading on a hopper over to Island Lake or Norway House, you're going to want to pack an umbrella. It's been raining all morning, not as heavy as earlier. Okay, let's get to what's happening in other things in the commute. Corey?
6: Yes, Sam Vitale Import gave us a call. He said northbound east perimeter just before Gun Road, really backed up in the left lane for some reason, not sure why. So stay right to get around that. If you have any updates on that or anything else you're seeing, you can give me a call on the CBC commuter line, whether you're walking, biking, driving. I'd love to hear from you. That number, 204-788-3093.

0: Well, as I mentioned, Premier Wab Kanu is here for our monthly interview, as he is in person every month. Good morning, Premier.
1: Good morning. Thanks for having me back.
0: Thanks for coming in. So let's talk about a report that I was just on before 8 o'clock. I know you know the information. Opioids surpassing alcohol is the number one substance driving the Winnipeg Fire Paramedic Services emergency response and the toxic drug supply. Just for listeners that didn't hear it, vet tranquilizers and carfentanil are being mixed with other drugs, and it's leading to what we understand is a historic surge in overdoses. Your government this week did make some announcement. There's a pilot project for the Winnipeg Fire Paramedic Service. So paramedic teams will be available around the clock to respond, I understand, to overdose calls in high needs areas. We heard that one of the things people are hoping for is faster access to detox beds, and more of them are needed. What are you hoping to do, you know, moving forward to further improve that, to add more help?
1: Yeah, it's a huge priority. And so we are investing in addictions and mental health. I think, you know, when you hear the sort of numbers and the wear and tear on the morale of the front lines, that's a major cause for concern. And I think one of the things that we want to understand as we see these rise in numbers is one of the successes that we'd seen earlier in the year is that the number of deaths from overdose had gone down. So are we in a situation where ODs are increasing, but the deaths are maybe continuing to move in the better direction, which would tell us that the harm reduction techniques that we've been rolling out and working with the community organizations, that those are making a difference? Or maybe if not, then there's another kind of intervention that's needed. So I think definitely live to this concern, hearing a lot about it. And, you know, as we get prepped to open the supervised consumption site and continue with the investments that we have on the front lines, we know that we've got to do the recovery piece that you're talking about. So we're making investments there. But then there's also been progress on the enforcement side as well. We just had the record drug bust that was announced by WPS. And similarly, WPS released their annual crime stat numbers, and crime has gone down in Winnipeg, which is another positive sign. I think that's because of collaboration between the WPS and the city of Winnipeg. And of course, we're trying to be very supportive of their efforts, hiring more police officers. So I think one of the other data points we want to look at is, does crime continue to go down even as overdose numbers are unfortunately increasing? And what does that tell us? Does that tell us that maybe the severity of the drugs are so toxic that it's not leaving people able to commit crimes? And then if that is the reality there, what have we got to do to do prevention? Because mm-hmm. I think maybe we are seeing harm reduction show results, but obviously if we're seeing these OD numbers increase, the prevention piece needs to see more investments as well.
0: And we have learning to do in the province, because as we just heard from our eye team, some of the drugs out there are not responding to Narcan, to naloxone. So that's new when you look at what's happening on the streets in terms of an increasing number. You mentioned supervised consumption site. You said it would open at some point this month in June on Henry. Do we have a date yet?
1: No specific date, but we're still working towards that. The hiring process continues, the other preparation work. And I think the story that you're reporting on just gives us that urgency to keep leaning into this.
0: You talked about enforcement as well. Enforcement came up in some conversations on CBC earlier this month around public drug use. Some concerns from kids at Gordon Bell specifically. They've added some supports there with the team around the school, because you're balancing a vulnerable population of kids and a vulnerable population, of course, of people on the street. But you also, as Matt Henderson, the superintendent, put it, you also have dealers who are there to do harm. And he said, you know, he's really looking at some more enforcement. So is the mayor. I'm wondering what your point of view is moving forward on how to balance the compassion maybe needed in our city with this problem, but also with enforcement to try to change things.
1: Well, we should bring the iron fist down on drug dealers, and we should extend the velvet glove to the drug users, I think is the basic philosophy. If you think about that Tim Hortons that's across the street from
0: Gordon Bell,
1: as well as the McDonald's, just that general area, you're going to see a lot of issues, a lot of social problems. If somebody's going down there to make money off of that misery, like, yeah, we, that's the type of person we need to hold accountable, particularly when they're putting students and kids in the neighborhood at risk. So you can talk to Dr. Rusin, you can talk to the public health experts. They will tell you that enforcement is one of the four pillars of a response to addiction. So yeah, you got to have the compassion in recovery. You got to have the prevention. You got to have the harm reduction, but you also need police to take bad guys off the street.
0: What does the iron fist look like? Do you, have you wrapped your head around what, is it more police visible on the street? Is it changes in the laws that are faced by the dealers?
1: Yeah. I mean, if there's more tools that we can give law enforcement, for

0: sure. We'll do that. We did give them the Unexplained Wealth Act, which, you know, if you have somebody driving around in a Ferrari with no job, you know, you can go ask them, how did you get that now, which has been used. So that's one tool, just a quick example. But if you look at the more than 50 officers that have been hired because of new provincial funding since we took office, part of that crime stat report was that there are now more officers compared to the overall population than there has been in more than a decade. So again, it's not the only tool that we have in our tool belt, but it's one of the things that we can do to combat what's happening with toxic drugs.
1: 819, Premier Wapkinew live on CBC Manitoba. Last question on this. Main Street Project asked to have this declared the drug and what's happening in the city and the toxic supply and the situation declared a provincial public health emergency. Is that something you're considering?
0: Well, we did declare a public health emergency recently on HIV.
1: Mm-hmm.
0: And this was at the advice, the direction of Dr. Rusin. To be clear, Dr. Rusin made this decision entirely to call a public health emergency, and he did talk to us in terms of what does this mean. And so if we were to do another public health emergency, and so just to be clear, the HIV public health emergency, why did we declare that? There's a few spots in the province where we've seen dramatic increases in HIV cases. It's largely driven by IV drug use, and mm-hmm. we want to build on the provincial response, get more federal resources to the table, and then also raise awareness. So the real action that came out of the HIV public health declaration was raising awareness and getting the feds to the table. So the question, if you wanted to do another public health emergency in this space, what would be the what would happen?
1: Yeah, well,
0: as a result.
1: And what would be the benefit of calling a public health emergency?
0: It's new resources, right?
1: Yeah.
0: And so if there is a clear case to be made here, I'm sure Dr. Rusin will listen to it. But again, if we look at what are the resources needed to combat addictions, it's prevention. So let's try to avoid trauma for kids, including in the CFS system. It's harm reduction and recovery, and then it's enforcement.
1: Could you use that, though? Like maybe more consumption sites, detox beds, all those things require funding. I know I'm dipping into healthcare,
0: which
1: is provincial,
0: funding.
1: But yes, the provincial responsibility. But would it benefit to sort of put this on the federal, you know, psyche to look at Manitoba and try to?
0: We're currently working on some stuff with the feds, which we haven't announced yet, that I think will move the needle in this space.
1: Okay. Let's talk about something that you do have an update on, which is the AI data center south of Winnipeg near Île-de-Chêne. What can you tell us about it this morning?
0: Yeah, so there's been a lot of attention on this data center near Île-de-Chêne, a lot of signatures gathered on a petition. And so we're going to say no to this data center. And I can explain a bit about what that means, really, because there's a whole bureaucratic process with the government and Manitoba Hydro. What we're actually doing is requests for power, new power hookups from Manitoba Hydro. They now come to us to get designated high, medium, low. As you can imagine, a high priority item, like, let's say, the new investments at 17 Wing, the Air Force Base, that means Manitoba Hydro is going to work on them right away. The medium priority ones have to wait after that. And if something gets designated low, it's basically not going to happen. So we've taken a look at this project. We've taken a look at AI more broadly, what's happening across North America. And these hyperscale data centers don't appear to be in the best interests of Manitobans.
1: Why?
0: At least the proponents that we've seen. Well,
1: help me through your thinking.
0: There's
1: you're saying no.
0: An hour-long conversation we could have.
1: I could tell you, Premier, just
0: yeah.
1: So listeners know too here, so some of the people in the area have been concerned about proximity to community, potential impact of noise, light, and air pollution. Are those some of the things that you look at?
0: Environment is that, like, I would say environment. Some of the other, like, if you look at the regulation under this part of the Hydro Act, it's not only the environment, it's also impact on rural communities. We got to be mindful of the unique way of life and like the benefits that rural Manitobans want to keep. Then we look at the economic side as well. And while there would be a lot of economic activity during the construction phase, once a hyperscale data center is running, you're not going to see much economic benefit. In fact, most of the economic benefit probably leaves the province. So you will see us do data centers, but we took a look at Manitoba government and, you know, we have a lot of important information, your health information, et cetera. We use about 1 to 1.5 megawatts of compute as the entire government.
1: Mm-hmm.
0: So the idea of building like a 500 megawatt facility, it doesn't really make sense. And what I push a

0: and say, okay, if Ildashane doesn't work, will it work somewhere else? This proposal doesn't work for various reasons. Will you look at in the future Manitoba other geographic areas, or is it about the changes that are happening you think that are quickly and when they're going to take less from us? You'll look at that in opportunity.
1: I think closer to what you just said there.
0: We're not close to this.
1: No, sorry. Let me just say this clearly. Yeah. The data centers that we're going to do are way smaller than any of the stuff that's making news. Like when we first announced with Jim Balsillie that we wanted to make more independent compute here in Manitoba so that we could safeguard our own health information and look after our own data here in our own province, the first thing we said we'd do is we're going to go buy a rack of GPUs and put it in Merlin, which is the educational systems IT organization here in Manitoba. That's the scale of data center that we're going to do. 16 GPUs on one server rack.
0: You're inviting the more idea, of that. The idea of these big mega centers, not for
1: doesn't
0: us.
1: Doesn't really seem to make sense. Well, if you can buy a $7,000 laptop and you can run a close to state-of-the-art large language model on your desktop, keeping your own data private and secure, what is the business model for a $30 billion facility down the road?
0: Some Manitobans.
1: And then you layer the environment, and then you layer the local disruptions on top of that. So I just don't really see how this would benefit Manitoba. So if we have 500 megawatts of power, which is what this Ildashane data center was asking Hydro for, how many jobs could we create if that's going to the Port of Churchill, if that's going to build new manufacturing, if that's going to build new housing, if that, you know, and so on down the list. So, yeah, I think I'm trying to nuance a position here where, yes, we are going to continue mm-hmm. to have a future for AI tools, but the data really, really ought to stay in Manitoba as much as possible. But then when we look at the gold rush and the potential bubble that's happening with these hyperscale data centers, I don't think that's something that our provincial economy should place a huge bet on right now. There's probably wiser decisions we can use for our money and for our electricity.
0: Last question, because I do want to ask you about Kuzma before you go. Yeah. But the last question on this is, if a new big data center like this comes knocking, is the answer already no?
1: Well, we have a responsibility to look at everything, but I think we're making this announcement so that Manitobans understand the philosophy of how we're looking at things.
0: The position.
1: Yeah.
0: So Kuzma, obviously coming up pretty fast.
1: Yeah.
0: Manitoba was not as affected in the past. We were affected by tariffs, but not in the same way that were announced by the states. Kuzma will be a big deal, a free trade deal with Mexico and U.S. Canada to be renewed, we think. What are you watching for? And I wonder, when Kuzma's renegotiated from a Manitoba point of view, and do the provinces have a clear, you know, avenue to get our regionally specific concerns into these negotiations in any way?
1: Yeah, we do. I think, one, we have our direct presence there. So we had Richard Madden, we had the Business Council, the Manitoba Chambers of Commerce, Keystone Ag Producers. They were all there with the U.S. trade representatives off officials. I think it was on Tuesday of this week. So we have that direct ability to lobby. And the point of that is to say, hey, trade with Manitoba helps farmers in Iowa. It helps farmers in Nebraska, South Dakota, Minnesota, et cetera. And then we have the First Minister's Table, which is the premiers, the prime minister, and obviously the prime minister and his team are the one leading the negotiation. So we've got our next First Minister's meeting next week coming up. And yeah, this is going to be the number one item on the agenda. And for us, the real priority is we need our ag industry and our manufacturing industry to continue to have access to the U.S. market. But bigger picture, we also need to move past this era where, you know, Donald Trump's administration decides on a Tuesday evening that they want to go in a different direction. And then all of a sudden, the rest of us have to change our cost of living, our work, all of our plans for our own economic futures, right? So stability and getting back to a better trade relationship with the states in a way that still represents our Canadian pride and our Manitoba pride. That's the balance we got to try and strike.
0: I heard you speaking on this previously to that end. Thank you very much for being here.
1: Yeah, thanks.
0: Every month, Premier Wapkindu is here for our monthly interview. It is coming up to news time at 8:30, and I just want to thank the folks that worked on the show today. As the Premier leaves, thank you for being here. Thank you also to Heather Wells and Megan Ketchison and Joni Niccolo, Aaron Broman in our news department this morning, to Corey Funk and Abby Adiemi and Darren Marash in our control room operating the show. And also thanks to our producers, Donna Carrero and Nelly Gonzalez, who were working on the program today. Our associate producers who had pieces in the show today, Sophia Peralto-Barone with an item in the program.

0: program today. Also, Mae McKillop with an item in the show today, as well as Kristen Annabelle, from our I-team at CBC. So big thanks to everybody who worked on the program. Right now, it is time to dip into our CBC Manitoba News.
1: This is CBC News. Good morning. I'm Heather Wells in Winnipeg at 8:30. Partly cloudy, 18 degrees right now. Bit of a northwest breeze that is going to keep us slightly cooler than we were yesterday. A high today of 21, and again, a very slight chance of a shower this afternoon. Opioid overdoses in Winnipeg are skyrocketing, and Winnipeg first responders say they are overwhelmed. CBC I-Team reporter Michelle Allen has more.
2: Winnipeg Fire Paramedic Service data shows a historic surge in opioid overdoses. It's already responded to over 2,000 opioid-related calls this year so far. Jason Podolanek is an outreach worker at St. Boniface Streetlinks. He says more people in Winnipeg are using opioids.
3: It's horrible. There's people that die every day. It's evil.
2: Podolanek and his girlfriend Alicia Wallen used to be homeless, struggling with meth and fentanyl addiction. Wallen died in the hospital 5 months ago. The autopsy found fentanyl in her system. Podolanek's in recovery now after getting housing, detox, and medication.
3: I was determined not to let her death be in vain, I guess, because I'm not going to keep going on the same cycle as we were.
2: He says harm reduction alone won't stop the cycle. There needs to be more resources helping people get off drugs, too. Michelle Allen, CBC News, Winnipeg.
1: The number of people dying in highway crashes in Manitoba is on the rise. RCMP say 27 people have been killed since January. That's three more than at this time last year. Three Manitobans have been killed in three separate crashes this week. And three recent fatalities involved semi-trucks. Brandon-based trucker Murray Manulak has been behind the wheel for decades. He wonders if training is an issue.
4: The population in Canada has risen drastically in the last 40 years. So, and there's more trucks out there. So something needs to be done so that everybody's in the same playing field and same level of driving.
1: RCMP warned drivers to put their phones down and to slow down. Outreach workers at the Salvation Army have helped get about 200 people off the streets of Winnipeg since October and into transitional housing. CBC's Josh Crabb reports.
5: A garage door opens. Two Salvation Army outreach workers jump in a vehicle to help people who are homeless. One of them, Aaron Gwidolin, says the work is both rewarding and challenging.
6: It's heartbreaking sometimes, hearing people's stories, seeing them homeless.
5: It's part of the Manitoba government's Your Way Home strategy to end chronic homelessness. Stephen Halderson says the end goal is to get people out of encampments and into permanent housing.
7: Some of the people we've been dealing with have been homeless since like 2016.
5: Since October, they've helped move nearly 200 people into transitional units at the Salvation Army's Center of Hope. Of those people, 88 have moved on to a permanent place to live where they continue to get personalized supports. Housing Addictions and Homelessness Minister Bernadette Smith says the level of help depends on each person's needs. Josh Crabb, CBC News, Winnipeg.
1: The Manitoba Conservative, Progressive Conservative Party has barred one of its leadership candidates from running for the party in Turtle Mountain. The PCs say they have told Wally Dowdrich he cannot seek the party nomination in that southwest Manitoba constituency. Dowdrich said last year he intends to run in Turtle Mountain. The current PC MLA, Doyle Pinuk, is not running again. The party did not say why Dowdrich is not permitted to seek the nomination. Dowdrich finished second to Abhi Khan in a close leadership race last year. Manitoba health officials are trying to address vaccine hesitancy as the province deals with a growing measles outbreak. Manitoba's Associate Chief Medical Officer, Dr. Jaz Atwal, held a telephone town hall last night. People from the Southern Health Region were invited to ask questions, and that's where case numbers have been the highest and vaccine rates the lowest. Atwal says people who are unvaccinated face higher risks of severe outcomes.
8: Someone might not see it in the community because when someone's in hospital or from a different community, you don't hear about it, you don't see it. But the doctors, the nurses, and the family that's impacted sees it. And we see it when we talk to those families. And we see the remorse in some parents in some of these situations as well.
1: Manitoba has seen nearly 600 confirmed cases of measles with 49 hospitalizations. Around half of those hospitalizations were children under the age of 10. You can find the latest news updated throughout the day. All you have to do is head to cbc.ca/Manitoba.
0: All right. Thanks very much, Heather.
1: Thank you.
0: And one of the thank yous that I missed here, Associate Producer Michaela Van Kooten, also with an item on the program today. Radio Noon has their call-in. Starts at 12:15 all over the province. You can call in and weigh in. Today, they're asking about e-bikes and where they belong. And that is because there's a bill in front of the legislature here looking at some of the changes in the Traffic Act, potentially. And there's some proposed changes already happening in Ontario as well. So remember, we have assisted bikes with assisted power, and then there's e-bikes, which go a little faster, scooters go a little faster, all kinds of different personal vehicles that are on our roadways and our sidewalks. So where do they belong, and what would you like to see by way of enforcement? Is it a challenge or not? And if you ride one, we'd love to hear your experience too. So I'm going to give you the listener line, but I'm not. I was about to by automatic default. But the number you want is actually the call-in number, which is 788-3797. Write that down. Call in starts at 12:15 this afternoon on Radio Noon. Where do e-bikes belong? Okay, Corey Funk, the commute today.
9: Northbound perimeter approaching Gunn Road. Really backed up in the left lane. The caller who called the commute line wasn't sure why, but keep right, he said, to get around whatever is going on there.
0: Okay, thanks for calling us. Thanks, Corey.
9: Thank you.
0: Abby.
10: A mix of sun and clouds, mild conditions, breezy to windy weather prevailing through the province. We get to see light rain towards the north. House area this morning. Southern regions warming up to 22 as well. In the northern region, we're seeing temperatures between 17 and 13, heading to 21 right now. Winnipeg, we're at 17 degrees. We get to 21 later in the day.
0: All right. Thanks, everyone, for listening to Information Radio. Thank you, Abby. And take care. Coming up next, it is The Current. And remember, we'll be watching for that AI announcement from the feds today about the strategy. And then local programming from noon to 1 and also from 3 to 6 on Up to Speed. I'm Marcy Marcusa. Be well. Thanks for listening.

0: Yeah, I got an email inviting me to go meet the Pope, and I just assumed that it was a joke. And then I got another email saying, no, it's not a joke, and it's happening in a few days.
1: These are the kinds of things that happen when you are David Sedaris. The essayist lives a fascinating life and writes about all of it in his best-selling books. In 30 minutes, David Sedaris on cassock shopping in Vatican City with Julia Louis-Dreyfus, his obsession with Duolingo, and why getting older makes him annoyed with just about everything and everyone. Also this morning, by definition, your birthday is the day that you were born. Seems fairly straightforward. Coming up, why some people are changing the day they celebrate their birthdays for better weather or for more intimate reasons. And later. It's been a long time coming, and the Legion of Fans, known as the Tartan Army, is ready to celebrate. There's only one thing missing. Coming up, behind the push to make the quintessentially Scottish dish of haggis legal in North America. But we begin in the epicenter of the Ebola outbreak and the frantic scramble to contain the virus. Good morning, I'm Matt Galloway, and this is The Current.

0: gens sont en danger. Et après 11 jours, il n'y a rien concrètement.
1: People are in danger. There's hardly any help. It has been days. That is Alex Bogole, a doctor in the Democratic Republic of Congo, speaking with the New York Times chief Africa correspondent, Declan Walsh. The DRC is dealing with one of the largest outbreaks of Ebola in years. Doctors and nurses on the ground are trying to treat patients, but with limited access to drugs, training, and protective gear. Declan Walsh is in the offices of the Red Cross in Bunia in the DRC and joins us now. Declan, hello.
2: Hi there.
1: Can you just describe the town that you were reporting from that is, I guess in many ways, at the center of this outbreak?
2: So that's a town called Mongbualu. It's a major gold mining town about 50 miles north of here. It's pretty inaccessible. It's kind of a rough, bumpy road. There's no tarmac to get to it. But Mongbualu itself has been thriving for years. There's probably 150,000 people living there. It's got these sort of artisanal mining sites all around. And there have been in the past some industrial gold sites there as well. And it's really where this epidemic is believed to have started. The question, of course, is when. Even though the Ebola was declared here on May 15th, it's now thought that the epidemic may actually have started anywhere between 6 weeks and 3 months earlier. And when we reached Mongbualu last week, really, you know, that we went straight to the public hospital there. And, you know, immediately there was a sense that this was an institution that was under siege. The doctors, you know, said they didn't, as you said, they didn't have enough equipment. They had no training. In the wards, Ebola patients were mixed with ordinary patients. There was no real separation of people who were suspected Ebola patients from family members who were just walking in and out. Very few people were protected. So there was just this real sense that, you know, this hospital was under-resourced, the staff were under-trained, and it was a place where desperate people were going to get treated for this illness. But there was also a strong possibility that people were also being infected themselves in the hospital.
1: One of the scenes that you paint in that piece that you wrote for the Times that captures that chaos in many ways unfolding in the hospital is focused on a 5-year-old boy who was laying bleeding on a mattress in the clinic, but was very close to the body of a woman, a 21-year-old woman who had died in that same ward. Describe the scenes in that ward.
2: So when we walked into that ward, two things really struck me. First, as I said, there were people, apart from the doctor who was with us and ourselves, of course, we were wearing full protective equipment. Everybody else who was not a patient was just moving in and out. A handful of people had rubber gloves on. Maybe some people pulled a scarf across their mouths, but otherwise, almost nobody was protected. The second thing was this boy, 5 years old, called Emmanuel, who had just come in the night before. His father was a motorcycle taxi driver in the town. He's standing over him, looking extremely worried and concerned. The boy was lying there on a bare mattress, hooked up to a drip with a tissue stuffed in his nose to try and stop this incessant bleeding that had started the night before. And only a couple of yards away, two beds down, there was lying the body of a 21-year-old lady who had died during the night about 7 hours earlier. And she had the medics had pulled a sheet, a very thin sheet, over her body. Now, bodies in an Ebola outbreak are extremely infectious. One of the main challenges in dealing with this outbreak here, as has been the case in previous outbreaks, is how to handle bodies, to sterilize them, to carry out safe burials and so on. But here is the body of this lady who is really in that state, just a few yards away from this child who wasn't even clear if he actually had Ebola, but he was clearly sick with something serious, and other family members and relatives passing in and out of that ward. And it was really just a measure of how, as you said, chaotic the situation was, you know, that the medics were doing their best, absolutely doing their best, but you know, just really, really struggling to get the situation under control.
1: We heard that little clip of that doctor off the top, Alex Bogole, who said that he was angry at the Congolese government for missing this outbreak. As you mentioned, it may have been going on for as long as 3 months. We're hearing the WHO talk about how they're focused really on trying to deal with this in the future, but there are real questions as to how long this spread. What do we know about how officials didn't pick this up for so long?
2: part of the problem is the nature of the virus that's causing this outbreak. It's a virus called Bundibugyo. This is only the third ever recorded Bundibugyo outbreak. The first was in 2007 in Uganda, in a town that's about 60 miles from where I'm sitting now, across the border. And both of those earlier outbreaks were pretty small. So when, you know, there was this sort of wave of mysterious deaths, both in that town where I was, Mongbualu, and here in Bunya, all through the month of April, you know, medics told me they couldn't really figure out what was wrong, but people were presenting with symptoms that initially appeared to be perhaps malaria or typhoid, but then people fell seriously ill and they weren't testing for those diseases. So part of the problem was that this was this rare strain of the virus that causes Ebola, which wasn't easily detectable. When they did the first test, people began to suspect Ebola. They sent the test to the lab here in the region. They didn't just have the kit, actually, for that particular variant. And so it took some weeks before the samples were eventually sent to the capital, Kinshasa, where they were able to confirm that it was this particular variant. But I think, you know, there will be questions later, I've got no doubt, about why it took so long, even with those constraints, to identify this virus, particularly as this is the 17th Ebola outbreak here in the Democratic Republic of Congo. And as that doctor told me, this is, you know, there is an entire international infrastructure of Ebola response, if you like, led by groups like the World Health Organization. And his frustration was directed not just at the Congolese government, but also at that broader body. He said, when we were standing there in that ward in those terrible conditions, he turned around to me and he said, you know, we are now 12 days since this outbreak was declared. And is this the best we can do? Is this the best the world can do to help people in this town where it started and where the greatest number of affected people are based?
1: There's also a lot of anger just from people in the town itself, right? You talked about how there was an isolation ward that was burned down a couple of days before you arrived. 18 patients fled. There were disputes over burials, and a crowd was shouting killers at the hospital gates. Who do the people of the town blame for the outbreak?
2: So this is a problem that when you speak to aid workers and you say, what do you need? The first thing they say is equipment. The second thing people say in short succession is they say they need education. In the town of Mongbualu, large numbers of people were either in denial about the existence of the virus at all, or they subscribed to these conspiracy theories that were circulating widely about how this outbreak was the product of a sort of a scheme that had been concocted by local medics and international aid workers in order to somehow profit from this outbreak. And in fact, even here in the regional capital, Bunya, where I'm sitting now, I've just been speaking to workers from the Red Cross who themselves were attacked pretty viciously at a funeral a couple of days ago. Two of their volunteers were very seriously injured. And they said that the people who attacked them seemed to believe that they had somehow hidden the body of the person who had died, or there are stories going around that bodies are being harvested for organ donation. In all, there's an atmosphere of distrust and suspicion by these communities who've suddenly found themselves hit by this sort of tidal wave of infections. They're trying to make sense of it, and they're searching for answers. And sometimes, unfortunately, the answers that they're finding are in these stories or these rumors that are circulating. And the problem on the ground is that that's just making it very hard and sometimes dangerous for both healthcare workers and for these volunteers who are helping to carry out safe burials.
1: And the funerals and the safe burials are key to this, right? Because of the practice of traditional burials where people, what, they touch the body?
2: Yes, people in a traditional burial in this part of the world, the body often lays in state, and, you know, people from the wider family and from the community that come, they pay their last respects. And sometimes that involves touching the face of the dead person. The problem, as we said, is that, you know, if that person has been infected, has died from Ebola, they are extremely contagious. And in previous outbreaks, it's been proven that funerals, when they're not managed properly, effectively become super spreader events to push the to push the virus deeper and deeper into the population.
1: In previous outbreaks, organizations like USAID would have quarterbacked the relief efforts and been in control in many ways, or at the very least have been hugely influential in trying to tackle an outbreak like this. Elon Musk famously boasted about putting USAID into the wood chipper over the course of a weekend. And so if you don't have that organization, what does that mean in terms of trying to control the outbreak on the ground?
2: I mean, it's got impacts on several levels. For a start, USAID was part of an extensive American system of surveillance for these kind of diseases. And when you speak to aid workers, they will tell you, I mean, there's not a single person I've met who doesn't believe that this outbreak would probably have been detected much earlier if that system of surveillance was still in place. Then there's questions of money, of course. You know, many millions of dollars of aid to the DRC has been cut, not just by the US, it has to be said, but also by other Western donors in recent years as aid budgets have generally gone down. And then the third element you hear on the ground here is that while USAID and American aid was still in place, it wasn't just about funding healthcare. It was also about community development, many other programs. And that involved giving money to a range

0: range of local organizations, sometimes very small, that might be based in these remote areas. And since the cuts, many of those organizations have shut down. And what that meant was when this emergency, when this crisis erupted, those organizations were not on hand. They weren't available to be activated for a rapid response inside the community.
1: You're on the ground with Red Cross right now. Is the sense there that people and those organizations are beginning to get ahead of this outbreak, that they are beginning to make meaningful progress in tackling it?
0: I wouldn't say anybody has that impression just yet. Because of this delay in detecting it, there's a wide sense among the responders here that everyone is still behind the curve. And the problem with coming to this response so late is that there's just a lack of data. Frankly, we don't, even though the government has released figures, they say that there's been, you know, about 350 confirmed cases so far. There are hundreds of suspected cases that are under investigation. But experts will tell you that, you know, the true extent of this outbreak still isn't known. And that's one of the questions that the experts need to resolve if they're going to start pushing it back.
1: Just finally, I certainly don't want to sugarcoat the reality on the ground, but you end your piece with a little bit of good news about that five-year-old boy that we talked about, Emmanuel, right?
0: We've had bittersweet news just the last couple of days. I heard from Emmanuel's father. He told me that his son, after we met him a couple of days later, started sitting up, asking for toys, and now has been discharged from the hospital. So that was just wonderful, heartwarming news. At the same time, the doctor told me that another patient who we saw on that same trip, on that same visit, a lab technician from that same hospital who appeared to have fallen ill while doing his job, he deteriorated rapidly after we met him, and he died during the night a couple of days ago.
1: Declan, I really appreciate you taking time to give us the picture of what's going on there on the ground. Thank you very much for this.
0: Thank you.
1: Declan Walsh is the chief Africa correspondent for the New York Times. He is in Bunia in the DRC. While medical staff deal with the daily reality of Ebola, pharmaceutical companies are working to develop a vaccine for this strain of the disease. Richard Hatchett is the CEO of the Coalition for Epidemic Preparedness Innovations, known as CEPI. He is in Surrey, England. Richard, hello to you.
2: I'm Ed.
1: CEPI was set up in response to the Ebola outbreak of 2014. Knowing what you know about that outbreak, how concerned are you by what you're seeing right now?
2: Well, I think that outbreak and the previous outbreak in the same region that the current outbreak is taking place, which occurred in 2018 to 2020, both are very concerning examples of what happens if outbreaks spin out of control. The 2014 epidemic, of course, led to the development of the currently licensed vaccine, Ervebo, which actually traces back to work that the Public Health Agency of Canada did. But it took a long time to get that vaccine into the field in 2014. And that epidemic went on for years, of course. The 2018 epidemic, they had the vaccine, actually, and they deployed it very rapidly. In fact, they detected the 2018 epidemic in Ituri and in the Kivus much earlier than the current epidemic, but it ultimately took almost 22 months and the administration of over 300,000 doses of vaccine to bring that outbreak under control.
1: How far off is a vaccine for this strain of Ebola?
2: Well, we announced on Monday that we had established our first three partnerships to develop Bundibugyo vaccines. One of the partnerships is with an entity, a nonprofit called IAVI, who actually has taken the Public Health Agency of Canada construct. It's called VSV, and has worked with it on other related Ebola virus vaccines. So they have a lot of experience with it. They are going to develop a Bundibugyo specific vaccine. In 2014, it took almost 8 months from the decision to initiate accelerated vaccine development to get that vaccine into the field. We might be able to compress those timelines a little bit, but to deliver a VSV vaccine, which is a single dose, very effective vaccine, is going to take many, many months. We also supported the development of two vaccines, one by Moderna using mRNA technology, same that was used in COVID. The other by Oxford using what's called an adenovirus vectored approach that was the basis of the AstraZeneca COVID vaccine. Both of those technologies could potentially deliver vaccines more rapidly. And so we basically have want to have a lot of shots on goal. We've got a couple that may deliver vaccines for clinical trials in the next several months. And then we have the VSV candidate, which is going to take a little bit longer.
1: These are familiar names and familiar technologies to people who lived through, of course, COVID. And I just wonder briefly what we learned and what you learned in that moment that would help you in this moment.
2: Quite a bit, actually. I mean, having well-established platforms, and we're very fortunate that coming out of the COVID pandemic, we have a number of what I would describe as rapid response platforms. Having those well-established platforms in place with manufacturers who know how to adapt them quickly is an important prerequisite. Having actually all of the platforms that we're supporting with the three partners that I just mentioned have developed other Ebola virus vaccines on their platforms. So they actually have vaccine designs for closely related viruses on the platforms that they'll be using. And so adapting those designs to the Bundibugyo virus should be something that can be done very rapidly.
1: How worried are you? Declan was talking about distrust within some of these communities, also just a difficulty in getting into them and the infrastructure that might be lacking. How worried are you that even once these vaccines are developed, it will be complicated at the very least to get it to the people who need it the most?
2: I'm very concerned in this particular setting, and that's drawing on that experience from 2018 to 2020 that I was describing. When we had vaccines from the very beginning, we were able to protect healthcare workers, frontline workers, immediately, but that outbreak still presented tremendous challenges. What makes this area so difficult is the security situation. By some estimates, there are more than 100 armed groups, smugglers, ethnic militias, rebels of various factions against the central government in the provinces where the outbreak is taking place. And that makes it really difficult to track down contacts of people with documented illness. And if you can't track down the contacts and provide them with a vaccine, then you know the outbreak can continue to spread and you can lose track of it. And these are highly mobile populations. I would say we're fortunate in that the epidemic is largely confined to three adjacent health zones. So it's still pretty concentrated, but cases actually have now spread out across multiple provinces into Uganda and in an area that is a little bit bigger than Newfoundland, actually. So it's pretty widespread, and that creates a tremendous challenge in terms of tracking these folks down and getting them the help they need.
1: I have to let you go, but that speaks to the urgency of the work that you're doing, right? In terms of, yes, getting the vaccine out to people, but also just developing a vaccine that will work to fight this.
2: I think so. Thanks so much, Matt.
1: Good to talk to you. Richard Hatchett is the CEO of the Coalition for Epidemic Preparedness Innovation. It's known as CEPI. We reached him in Surrey, England. Your CBC News is coming up next. And then?
3: I can't say husband. I just can't say it. So, yeah, Hugh and I got married, but just for financial reasons. But I still identify as boyfriend.
1: That's the comedian and author David Sedaris. His latest collection is a series of essays about a number of things, including why he lied about getting married. He's been married for a long time. But last time I talked to him, he said, no, I've never been married before. We're not married. Hugh is my boyfriend. Turns out that's not the truth. Why would he say such a thing? What was it like meeting the Pope? Why did he go shopping with Julia Louis-Dreyfus after meeting the Pope? And what does he find most irritating about getting older? David Sedaris joins us coming up in 6 minutes. I'm Matt Galloway. 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
1: Two big comebacks of two greats happening right now. Jay-Z made a big return to the stage. He dissed a bunch of people, including Drake, and he broke the internet. Then Serena Williams, and now she's returning to tennis for the first time in 4 years.
2: Witness greatness.
1: 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We'll get into what happens when the GOATs say they're coming back.
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0: 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The CBC News is next. Coming up in an hour, it's Q.
1: Andrea Martin is one of the most beloved performers in comedy history. She was on SCTV, starred in movies, won 2 Tonys on Broadway. She'll be here to tell you about her incredible life and the last time she saw her good friend, the late Catherine O'Hara.
2: This is CBC News. Good morning. I'm Heather Wells in Winnipeg at 9 o'clock. Partly cloudy, 18 degrees right now. Not warming up a whole lot today. A high this afternoon of 21. Still a 30% chance of an afternoon shower. Premier Rob Canoe has an answer for people living near Île de Chêne who signed a petition to prevent a massive AI data center from being built.
3: We're going to say no to this data center.
2: Canoe this morning on CBC's Information Radio. 10,000 signatures were on that petition to prevent Las Vegas-based Jet AI and Vancouver-based Consensus Core from building on 141 hectares of land north of Île de Chêne. Canoe says while there will be smaller data center projects, this one didn't make sense.
3: It's not only the environment, it's also impact on rural communities. We got to be mindful of the unique way of life and like the benefits that rural Manitobans want to keep. Then we look at the economic side as well.
2: Canoe says there may be an economic benefit and jobs while the center is under construction, but after that, the money, he says, leaves the community. Canoe says all future projects using massive amounts of AI will be given high, medium, and low priority. The Carney government, meanwhile, is set to unveil its new national strategy for artificial intelligence today. CBC News obtained a draft version earlier this week. It aims to scale up AI adoption, with Canada seen as lagging behind many other countries. Janice McGregor reports.
4: Well, I'll be listening today to how the government ties this into its bigger sovereignty agenda. As artificial intelligence emerges in more and more ways, there is a serious threat if Canada's relying on cloud storage and server facilities outside its jurisdiction. When the government considers infrastructure for its building agenda, it has to consider things like where these data centers are going to go, who's going to build them. And this strategy also has to consider sovereign human resources, measures to try to keep the best and the brightest in this field here in Canada, building up research institutions, scaling up startups, training Canadian workers and users to be savvy, to be competitive, to lead in this sector, and to approach AI with the appropriate sensitivity to unique Canadian needs, as opposed to just accepting tech that was developed with other countries' priorities in mind. Janice McGregor, CBC News, Ottawa.
2: Outreach workers at the Salvation Army have helped get about 200 people off the streets of Winnipeg since October and into transitional housing. 88 have found permanent housing. Outreach worker Stan Halderson.
5: A large portion of the people that we're focusing on are like the long-term chronically homeless individuals. You know, some of the people we've been dealing with have been homeless since like 2016.
2: The Salvation Army is one of the groups partnering with the province on the Your Way Home strategy. Once people get a permanent place to live, they continue to get personalized supports. 3 Manitobans have been killed in 3 separate crashes in 3 days. RCMP say there has been an uptick in road fatalities, with 3 more deaths this year than at the same time last year. 27 people have been killed on Manitoba highways since January. 3 recent fatalities involve semi-trucks. Aaron Dolinick is with the Manitoba Trucking Association.
6: You hear about commercial vehicles being involved in accidents. It's close to home. At least the hairs stand up on the back of your neck.
2: RCMP warned drivers to be more alert, do not touch your phone, and slow down. Hezbollah is rejecting the latest ceasefire deal between Israel and Lebanon. Delegates signed an agreement in Washington yesterday calling for the Lebanese military to move into regional pockets that Hezbollah would vacate. But the militant group is refusing to comply, saying it was not part of the negotiations. It's calling for Israel to fully withdraw from Lebanon. The U.S. House of Representatives has passed a resolution to keep Donald Trump from taking more military action against Iran.
7: On this vote, the yeas are 215 and the nays are 208. The concurrent resolution is adopted.
2: The measure requires the president to pull U.S. forces from around Iran or get congressional approval to continue the war. 4 Republicans sided with the Democrats to pass that resolution.

0: resolution. Now, the vote is non-binding, so the result will likely have more political than military significance. Mix of sun and clouds in Winnipeg today. Slight chance of a shower this afternoon and a high of 21. 21 as well for Brandon. 18 today and cloudy in Dauphin. Mix of sun and clouds in 20 today in Flin Flon and in Thompson. 17 in Churchill.
1: Hello, I'm Matt Galloway, and you're listening to The Current. Throughout his career, David Sedaris has written many essays that featured his longtime boyfriend, Hugh. There's the one where the two of them go shopping for clothes in Tokyo, and Hugh complains that David is buying yet another pair of culottes. There's another one where David writes about Hugh's razor-sharp sense of direction and a possibly fast walking pace. Well, now David Sedaris has published a new collection of essays in which he reveals that he actually secretly married Hugh back in 2016. The book is called The Land and Its People, and David Sedaris is in our New York City studio. David, good morning.
2: Oh, hello, man. Hi.
1: Why did you decide now, 10 years after the fact, to reveal that you'd actually married Hugh?
2: Because everyone just assumed that we were married, and everyone said, is that, you know, you and your husband? And I just can't say it. So, yeah, Hugh and I got married, but just for financial reasons. But I still identify as boyfriend.
1: What do you mean for financial reasons?
2: For inheritance reasons, mm-hmm. right? For tax reasons, we got married. That's the only reason. I mean, it didn't mean anything to either of us. It was our anniversary a couple of days ago, and my sister told us. That's how we knew. And then I went to my desk first thing in the morning, and I found some foil, you know, like a roll of foil. Because it's a 10th anniversary is tin. And I said, well, that's aluminum. But I didn't even think, oh, no, I got to go get a gift, too. Like, it just doesn't mean anything to us. Like, I'll give a huge gift for any reason, but not for that. Not for anniversary. Ish.
1: Why did you keep it secret? I asked you, you and I spoke in 2020, and I asked you about your marital status, and you literally said, no, we're not married. And you talked about how, you didn't like the term husband. But in the book, you write about how you lied in some ways to everybody about it, on forums, in interviews, whenever the question was asked. Why did you keep it a secret?
2: Because I just didn't want the word husband in my life. I mean, if a woman says, oh, you know, my husband's going to be late tonight, that doesn't bother me. But when a man says my husband, it's just like, I don't know, it's like he's saying my unicycle, you know? I signed a book once for this woman, and she said, she used the phrase my son-in-law's unicycle during our conversation. And I said, that must just break your heart to say that. And I thought that gay men and women should have fought for the right to marry, and then not a one of them done it. You know, I thought that would have been the best, to get the right and then to say, you know what, we don't want it. Again, it doesn't seem fair to me that you get these tax benefits from being married. I don't think that's fair at all. Like, being married is not better than not being married, right?
1: You've been together a long time, the two of you. Do you have... One of the things that you write about in the book is the shared language that couples often have and the words that they will use that nobody else understands what they are, but you know what they are. Do you have that?
2: Yes. I mean, every couple has it. And so I wrote this essay. I was having dinner with a Canadian couple, and they had been in Ireland, and they overheard an American say that he was going out to look for a Lapretian. And it took him a while to realize he meant leprechaun. So now they just say Lapretian, right? And every couple and every family has something like that. But what I liked is I wrote that essay and I started reading it out loud, and people started giving me examples. And I met a German woman who taught herself English, and she thought dandelion was pronounced dandelion. So I will never say dandelion again. It's just always going to be... I saw a little Lapretian sitting beneath a dandelion one day.
1: Dramatically is one of those words as well, which sounds better than it should, even if it doesn't exist.
2: I saw a preacher on the subway saying that crimes has risen dramatically. And so we've said that ever since.
1: The first essay in this book is about Hugh's hip replacement And you intercept this text exchange between him and his sister Anne. What was it? What was in that text? What was going on there?
2: She had written, "Is Hugh, is David any help to you?" Because Hugh had his hip replaced, and then I flew his brother in to help take care of him, right? Because I just knew he was going to be a handful. And so his sister wrote a couple of days after Hugh got home from the hospital and said, "Is David any help to you?" And I grabbed his phone and I texted, "David has been no help whatsoever." And she wrote back, "That doesn't surprise me. He's so self-absorbed." And it was completely unfair of me to use Hugh's phone to text back. And I couldn't even be mad. You know, when she said he's so self-absorbed, I thought, well, the hell with her. And then I went back to writing in my diary. I mean, point, you know, proved her point right there. And she just felt awful and embarrassed afterwards. So I really owed her a massive apology. That's just not fair to do to somebody.
1: What did you learn about your relationship in the aftermath of that surgery? When you see somebody that you're with go through something like that, even if you are or aren't the caregiver, it's a real thing. And it changes the atmosphere in the room in many ways.
2: Yeah, I mean, it could have been much worse, right? Like, I didn't have to help Hugh onto the toilet, you know, or anything like that. And he did all the exercises, did everything he was told to, and he really recovered in no time. But also, you know, Hugh's the kind of person, and then when he got home from the hospital, he said, "Get me some water." And so I filled a glass of water, and he said, "Not that much water." So I knew right then what I was in for. So thank goodness his brother was there. At least I thought of a solution. You know, I could have just taken care of him poorly, but I didn't. Instead, I flew his brother in, and he was taken care of. And his brother was happy to do it, and he was happy to spend time with his brother, and it all worked out.
1: You are a famous walker. The last time we spoke, you talked about being a slave to your Fitbit. Did you actually walk 91,000 steps in one day?
2: Yes, it was 42 miles. I did it with my friend Dawn in England. And so I had our route all planned out. We started at midnight, right, and walked until 6 a.m. and then came home and rested for a few hours and went out again and came home for lunch and then went out again and came home for dinner and then went out again. And we'd like to break our record, but I don't know. I worry now that I might be too old.
1: 91,000 is a lot.
2: It was an awful lot, and it took a couple of days to recover from.
1: So now, in addition to walking, there's Duolingo. You say that Duolingo, in some ways, is designed for people with obsessive compulsions. How did you fall into the Duolingo app?
2: Oh, my British friend Dave was using it for Spanish, and then he introduced me to it, and then he put me on his family plan, right? And then I started, I think maybe it'll be 4 years this summer, and I've done it every day since. And I keep saying to myself, like, because there's a competitive aspect to it. So once the competitive aspect kicks in, I don't even really know that you're learning anymore. You're just competing, and you're competing against people who might not even exist.
1: What languages?
2: German and Spanish and Japanese and then French. And, you know, I already spoke French, but my French was pretty bad. There's a new element to it where you have these conversations with this AI entity who remembers things about you. And you have a conversation, and there's no theme to the conversation. You know, she begins by saying, "What are you up to today?" And then you tell her, and she'll say, "Well, what about that essay you were working on?" And you have this conversation, and afterwards, you see your entire conversation with all your mistakes underlined and explained. So it's pretty good that way.
1: What is that like? Her name is Lily, right?
2: Yeah, and She has like a little personality. You know, all of the characters on Duolingo have a little personality, and she's a teenager. And in the regular exercises, she's bored and couldn't be bothered. Like, she'll say, "What kind of a sandwich do you want?" And if she says, "Oh, I want a sandwich, a ham and cheese sandwich." Well, that's exciting, isn't it? You know, she's just a smart ass. But when you have the conversations, she's not a smart ass. Then she's.

0: well, she's more open and more interested, and it means a lot to me that she likes me.
1: This is what people have been talking about. Tell me more about that, why it means something to you that she likes you, this AI thing.
0: Every now and then she'll hang up on me and she'll think that I'm being inappropriate, right? And I'm sure there are lots of people who would make suggestive comments to her or, you know, say something sexual. And I would never do that. But every now and then you make a mistake and then she hangs up and it's like, oh, right. I mean, neck and ass sound a lot alike, right? So I was saying something to her and I think she thought I said ass, but I meant neck. And then she hung up on me. One time she hung up on me because I was giving her my idea for a production of Romeo and Juliet. And in it, Juliet would be 13 and Romeo would be 79. And she hung up on me. I think that's such a good idea for a production of Romeo and Juliet, though. Don't you? I mean, you wouldn't have to change a word, but it would just be so repellent.
1: How do you feel about... This is what people promised, that artificial intelligence and this thing would be part of our lives on a daily basis. And it's becoming that in some ways. And you're seeing it with this Duolingo at Lily. How are you feeling about AI?
0: Well, I always thought, you know, I didn't want anything to do with it. And I thought it didn't have any place in my life. And then I realized, wait a minute, every time I do Duolingo, I'm using it, right? And my boyfriend Hugh, well, my husband, but I identify him as my boyfriend, said, you should just get a real tutor. And okay, but a lot of what I do with Lily is just boring. And I don't want to bore a human that way, right? But I don't feel so bad about boring a machine. I guess my fear with AI is always that I'm taking work from somebody, right? I mean, I used it. Somebody, I was in a car with my friend Adam, and he said, oh, put ChatGPT on your iPad. Now, ask it to do something. And so I asked it to write a breakup letter, right? I imagined that I had this girlfriend, and I said, I want you to break up with her, you know, like, I don't find her attractive anymore. And ChatGPT said, I will not body shame anyone, but I will write a breakup letter. And it wrote a breakup letter that was so insulting, you know. It was just insulting because it sounded like HR department wrote it, right? It was just all, it was empty. Like the language, it was twice as many words as it needed to use. And it was just empty. I would rather get a letter from somebody that said, like, you really let yourself go than what it eventually came up with. And I lost interest in it. Like, I did two things with it, and then I thought, no, I'm done. But, I find myself using it every day with the Duolingo. So it is.
1: And now people are writing, and they're writing books, and kind of they're passing them off as if there's this increasingly long list of authors who are publishing things, and then it turns out that they didn't write the thing at all, that AI wrote it for them instead. What do you make of that?
0: Well, I thought it would be really hard for teachers, right? But now I think teachers can tell right away who's using it because it sounds like HR wrote it. There's not a personality behind it, right? And I guess if there was a book written by AI, I wouldn't be interested in reading it because I want a person on the other end. I want a person thinking, gosh, somebody read my book today. That's awfully nice.
1: You spend a lot of time speaking with people. You're about to go out on a book tour, and you will famously sit and sign books for people as they line up and line up and line up. And I wonder what, as you travel across your country right now, what your sense is of how people in the United States are doing. I think a lot of us abroad are wondering how people are doing. It feels like everyone's at each other's throats or not. What is your sense of that? When you talk to people face-to-face, to your point, what is your sense as to how people are doing?
0: Well, it's interesting because I just finished a lecture tour. So I went to, I don't know, 42 cities. And I went on a lecture tour in the fall as well, right? So I'm in theaters and people buy tickets. And starting last fall, people just got really nervous about

0: about their money. You know, they worried they were going to lose their job. They worried that, you know, the economy was going to completely tank, and you couldn't sell a ticket to anything. Concerts weren't selling tickets. The circus wasn't selling. Nobody was selling tickets, right? And it's still going on. So people are, they don't know what tomorrow will bring, and they're scared and they feel helpless. And those are the people I'm meeting, right? I mean, if I were a rodeo performer, I'd be meeting different people and I'd be getting a different side to it. But those aren't generally the people who come to my shows.
1: What do you say to them?
0: We make jokes. You know, so it would be really easy to get in front of an audience and to, you know, badmouth the president, right? Because everybody's, but it's shooting fish in a barrel. You know, it's not,
1: yeah,
0: it's too easy almost, right? But at the same time, sometimes people just like to feel like they're in a room with their people, you know? Like I went to that No Kings March in New York, mm-hmm, just for that reason, you know, just to look around and say, okay, I'm not alone, right? So there's one thing I read, and it's just something from my diary, that I met a doctor who went to the No Kings March with a sign that read, cholesterol, do your job. And the audience just, they just love that, you know? I mean, I loved it too. It's just so funny.
1: You write in this book about meeting Pope Francis. How did that come about? You got an email and you thought that it was spam. Is that right?
0: Yeah, I got an email inviting me to go meet the Pope, and I just assumed that it was a joke. I didn't. And then I got another email saying, no, it's not a joke, and it's happening in a few days. And the Pope wanted to meet with different humorists and comedians from around the world. And so I went, and the American contingent, you know, included Chris Rock and Whoopi Goldberg and Stephen Colbert and Tig Notaro. And I honestly don't know why I was invited. And I'm pretty sure I was invited, you know, maybe somebody backed out because I was given like 48 hours. And he read a statement that really just amounted to, you know, laughter makes the world go round. And then we shook his hand and then we left. But I figured everybody in that room was going to have something to say about it, right? Like everyone was going to make a bit about it. So I thought, well, gee, what would my angle be? And my angle was the clothes, because the clothes were amazing. I mean, the Pope was the least interesting, clothing-wise, the least interesting cast member, right? But the cardinals and even the monks, oh my goodness, the nuns, great, beautiful costumes, and not cheap either. When you got up close, they were real works of art. And afterwards, I went to a place that's been dressing the Pope and his associates for 300 years, and I bought a cassock, right? And it takes 9 months to have one made, but they had one that no one had ever, you know, the priest who ordered it never collected it. And it was a little bit too long, but I had it shortened. And otherwise, it fits me perfectly. And I wear it all the time. And I was wearing it at the UPS a couple months ago, and my doorman walked in and he saw me. And he was so good. He said, Father Sedaris, what are you doing here? People treat you so well when you're dressed like a priest. And then sometimes I think, well, it's not against the law, I don't think.
1: I was going to say, is it illegal to dress like a priest? I'm not sure.
0: I don't know either. But then what I started doing is then wearing things. Like I got a skirt, right? A black skirt that goes to the ground. And it's some kind of nylon. And then it's covered with the stuff that jerseys are made out of. You know, it's like that fabric with holes in it, right? Mm. And I wear that under it. And then I button my cassock to the waist and I leave the bottom unbuttoned. And it just looks so good. But it's got 33 buttons, right? A button for every year of Christ's life. And so you're supposed to think of that every time you do it up. But, you know, the second time you do it, you just wish that.

0: people complain all the time. And I realize it's because we recall an alternative, right? We recall a time when people weren't on their phones, right? Like a time before cell phones. And so we know there's an alternative to sitting in a waiting area surrounded by people who are watching television on their phones without headphones on, right? If we were younger, we would think, well, it's always been like this, but we know it wasn't always like that. But still, you got to watch yourself, right? So every time I complain, I try to think of something positive I can say afterwards. Like that person talking on their phone is really irritating, but boy, he's got a great haircut.
1: You don't want to be that person. There's a woman that you mentioned in the book who's standing on the street with a sign and it says, enough is enough. You don't want to be that person. I think we all kind of dream of being that person sometimes.
0: Well, I love that. The woman's sign just said, enough is enough. And she looked so pissed off. And I thought, I'm with you, sister. I don't know what her thing was, but I had, you know, a dozen of them right at my fingertips.
1: David Sedaris, it's a pleasure to talk to you. I love this book and Laughed Out Loud, and I wish you the best of health as you get older, as we all get older, and I hope you have a great book tour. Thank you very much.
0: Oh, thanks so much, Matt. I appreciate it.
2: David Sedaris' new essay collection is called The Land and Its People. He's written about many, many things, including his lifelong love of jazz and his love in particular for Billie Holiday. Here's Billie Holiday and All of Me.

The great Billie Holiday and All of Me. Your regional update is next, and then we are going to talk about your birthday. You normally celebrate it on the day you were born. What if you wanted to celebrate it on a different day? Some people are doing that. We'll tell you more coming up in 90 seconds. I'm Matt Galloway, and this is The Current on CBC Radio and the CBC Listen app. Stay with us.

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Good morning. I'm Heather Wells in Winnipeg. At 9:30, it's sunny and 19, 16 right now in Brandon and 8 in Thompson. Premier Wapkinew says the province is saying

0: no to a proposed AI data center north of Île de Chêne. 10,000 signatures were on a petition to prevent Las Vegas-based Jet AI and Vancouver-based Consensus Core from building on 141 hectares of land north of Île de Chêne. Canoe says while there will be a smaller data center projects, this one just didn't make sense because of the environmental impact, the impact on rural communities, and while he says there may be economic benefit and jobs while the center is under construction, after that, the money would leave the community. Frontline workers say Winnipeg's in the middle of a drug epidemic. Emergency calls related to opioids this year have skyrocketed. Data from the Winnipeg Fire Paramedic Service shows they responded to more than 800 opioid-related patients in April alone. The Manitoba Progressive Conservative Party has barred one of its leadership candidates from running for the party in Turtle Mountain. The PCs say they have told Wally Dowdrich he cannot seek the party nomination in that southwest Manitoba constituency. Dowdrich said last year he intended to run in Turtle Mountain, where the current MLA is not running again. More at 10.
1: Hello again. I'm Matt Galloway, and you're listening to The Current. I'm joined now in studio by one of The Current's producers, Kate Swoger. Kate, good morning.
2: Good morning, Matt.
1: So I've been away, and I think I missed your birthday earlier this week. So happy belated birthday.
2: Thank you. But I have a confession to make. June 1st is not actually the day I was born.
1: It's not?
2: Well, it's not when I was born. I was born in late November, so that was when I celebrated my birthday for about 50 years or so.
1: Okay.
2: But a few years back, I just decided to change the day I celebrate my birthday.
1: Are you allowed to do that? I don't know what the rules are, but I didn't know that you could do that.
2: I can and I did.
1: Okay.
2: Not legally, but I just told my family and friends I don't want to celebrate in November anymore. My birthday is now June 1st.
1: So why would you do that?
2: I just hate that time of year. It's late November, it's gross, it's gray, there's no beautiful blanket of snow. Noah Kahn, he wrote a whole song about how awful that time of year is. And I know there are probably worse times of year to have a birthday. You know, I feel bad for the Christmas babies. But I have a colleague, you might know him, he lives in Saskatchewan, and he has the exact same birthday as me. And he told me when he was 8, his friends bought him a snow shovel for his birthday, which made me sad and traumatized him for the rest of his life. So I picked June 1st because it's warm, the days are long, and I can have a backyard party.
1: Well, good for you. Happy belated, I'm just going to still say happy belated birthday because I missed the 1st of June.
2: Thank you, but there's more.
1: Oh?
2: I thought I was the only one to do this, but it turns out I'm not. There are other people who do this, some for better reasons than me, and I've met some of them, and I want to tell you about them today. First person I want you to meet is Kathy Bradick. She's from Ottawa, and like me, she felt she was dealt a bad hand when it comes to birthdays. She was born in early January.
3: Well, when I turned 40 years old, I decided that I had been celebrating birthdays in a very substandard way for all of my life. Everyone had excuses because they were all on a diet from Christmas. They'd been to so many Christmas parties. They didn't feel like partying anymore. Many of them were on their dry January run, and none of them had any money left to go out for dinner. So it really wasn't ever a celebration. So when I was approaching my 40th birthday, I decided that my birthday present to myself was to change my birthday.
1: And so when did she move her birthday to?
2: She also chose a summer birthday, August 8th, for the patio weather. Mm. And another reason she wanted to make the switch, growing up in Saskatchewan, this is a theme here, she was part of a prairie family, 6 kids, and often her mom would say to her on her birthday, they didn't have a lot of money, well, your Christmas gift is your birthday gift. We just spend a little extra on that. And which so, is hard for a kid, right?
1: I'm sure it is, yeah, but changing your birthday is a big deal. So how did people in her life react to her saying, you know what, I would like to celebrate my birthday at a different time?
2: Well, it varied, and there was a bit of eye rolling.
3: Some of my brothers and sisters never acknowledged that my birthday was changed. I get cards in January and, you know, no acknowledgement in August, or they'd conveniently forget both birthdays. But also, you know, I'm a fairly serious person, and my family and friends, some of them couldn't understand. Isn't that a bit frivolous and self-serving to just say, you know, you want to celebrate?

0: yourself at a different time of year. Can you really change your birthday? But anyway, I would say, you know, Mom was wrong about so many things. I think maybe she had me on the wrong date anyway, so I might as well celebrate in August.
1: Your family can be complicated. Did she, in the face of that eye rolling, stick to the August birthday?
2: Well, you know what, Matt? She did change her birthday back to early January.
1: What?
2: Well, she did it eventually because she wanted to. It was on her own terms. She'd had 20 years of August birthdays, and it was a good run, but she was approaching 60 and about to retire, and she thought, you know what, why not have a January birthday, because now I can go away and be on holiday in a nice warm place.
1: Not stuck in the cold.
2: Right. And so I think Kathy's committed to January for now, but I want you to meet Wendy Purnell, whose birthday it is, basically a movable feast. She lives in Bozeman, Colorado, and she shares a birthday with a very close friend named Brandon. And the two of them are co-conspirators on this floating birthday concept. And I'll let her explain to you how it came about.
3: In our early 30s, as our birthday was approaching, I think we were at war in Iraq or something, America. So we just were like, the weather's crappy. The news is bad. We're not ready to celebrate our birthday right now. And then a couple weeks later, we gathered for a friends and family dinner, and the food was excellent, and the company was fantastic, and the music was good, and we were all happy. And I turned to my friend and said, should it be our birthday tonight? And he said, yes. And so we just sort of started the tradition of deciding when our birthday was based on our mood and the vibe and choosing a moment where we were deeply grateful to be alive.
1: So let me get this right. Every year she and her pal decide, just they look at the calendar, they just pick a day on the calendar that feels right, and that's going to be their birthday.
2: Yes and no. It's usually around their birthday in October, but it's based on vibes.
1: Vibes.
3: Like my birthday was coming up and I was at a great concert. The music was perfect and I was with dear friends and we were dancing, and I would turn to them and say, I'm celebrating my birthday right now. Or another time, I think I had achieved some life goals and milestones just before I turned 40. And so I turned to my girlfriends and I said, I think I want to turn 40 today. Shall we pop a cork? And so we did, because it was just a good day and I felt like I'd accomplished what I'd set out to by 40.
1: Which is a good opportunity to pop the cork.
2: For sure.
1: You also spoke with people who had more serious reasons for changing their birthday, right?
2: That's right. That's right. I spoke with Janice Gillen. She lives here in Toronto. And in 2018, she nearly died of leukemia. It was a very aggressive cancer, and her doctors told her she needed a stem cell transplant. She doesn't have any siblings or children. Those are usually the best chance for a match. So she needed to find an anonymous donor. And incredibly, she found someone who was a perfect match. Here's what she told me about what it was like to receive those stem cells.
4: When I was actually having the transfusion that you get when you have your bone marrow transplant, I was watching that bag of fluid and just knowing somewhere this person has donated this to save me. And I thought about that every time I was going through difficulties, because you have a lot of problems after a transplant. We have something called graft versus host disease, where the new immune system starts to reject your body. So it's the opposite of an organ transplant. And so you go through all sorts of viruses and challenges and skin inflammation. But that whole time I was thinking, wow, this person actually saved my life. My blood type even changed from an O positive to a B positive, which is my donor's blood type, which is quite incredible. And so, you know, as I went through recovery, I would always think back to that person who donated so generously to me.
1: That's remarkable. I mean, that her blood type actually changed because of what she got from that other person.
2: Yes. And, you know, I understood the basic concept of a transplant, yeah, but I had no idea that your blood type could change and that you basically take on this other person's immune system. And Janice said she thinks of it as the donor now being a part of her.
1: And so it's like she's not quite the same person that she was before she had this.
2: Exactly, which is why Janice and many other stem cell recipients celebrate a rebirthday.

0: on the anniversary of their transplant with a party and cake.
1: Did she ever find out who gave her the stem cells?
0: At first, she didn't know. That's pretty standard with anonymous donations. Then they started exchanging anonymous letters, and 2 years later, they made direct contact. Janice's donor lives in Germany. Her name is Yvonne Schone, and they've become fast friends. Janice even went to Germany to meet Yvonne and to celebrate her 5th re-birthday.
2: I remember having butterflies in my stomach, and when I saw her, I just immediately ran to her. We hugged, I cried, and she cried, and we just hung on to each other and told each other how special this relationship was, and I thanked her for saving my life, and it was a really emotional day. We say we're our new sisters, and we talk about everything just like we were real sisters. I never had a sister, so Yvonne is my sister. When I met her mom said that I am her daughter for life, and we always call each other sisters every time we speak. And when we met again in January this past year for my real birthday, she had said, I wish we lived closer so we could even be more like sisters. So it's a really special relationship and will be for life.
1: She said something interesting there, my real birthday. So she still celebrates what she calls her real birthday as well as her re-birthday, right?
0: That's right.
1: And they're different?
0: Well, both are gatherings with loved ones and cake and decorations, but here's how Janice compares them.
2: My real birthday, of course, that's always special, although I'm getting older, so you know it gets more challenging as you get older. But I believe that my re-birthday is even more special every year. It's truly the date that a wonderful person at the time who was anonymous gave me a gift for no reason. They had no reason to do it, but they gave me a gift that literally saved my life. The doctors told me I would have passed away within 5 years. And so it's so special to me because it is a life or death situation, and I now have this life.
1: That's amazing.
0: Yeah, isn't it?
1: Yeah.
0: One other thing, Matt.
1: Yes.
0: She told me that she likes to have her re-birthday in August because her real birthday is in the middle of winter.
1: This is a familiar theme in our conversation. There are a lot of people who are sick and tired of winter.
0: Yes, that's right. Okay. Moving on, we've got one last person I want you to meet. Her name is Natalie Moores. She lives in Arnprior, Ontario, and she also celebrates a re-birthday, but for a different reason than Janice. Her re-birthday is in April, and it marks the day in 2021 when she realized she was a woman and she was going to transition. Now, not every transgender person marks a re-birthday. For many who do, it celebrates the day they began hormone therapy. But for Natalie, it's that day 5 years ago when she looked at herself in the mirror and had that epiphany about who she was. She'd been living as a man for 4 decades. She was married and had a baby son. She told her wife she was a transgender woman, and she wasn't sure how she'd react. But her wife was supportive, and when the one-year anniversary came around, she threw Natalie a party with a cake with the trans colors.
3: It was kind of a special day for me to mark that first year, because a lot of progress had been made in that first year, but also it had reaffirmed that I was on the right track for myself. And that epiphany wasn't just like a phase or a fleeting thing for me. So it kind of just secured that this was who I am now, and the direction I was going on was a positive direction. So it was a pretty happy day.
0: She told me that it's not a rebirth in the sense of becoming a whole new person, more like marking the day her true self emerged.
3: In the trans community, we kind of use an analogy with an egg cracking. Usually an egg is kind of already around and the animal kind of like cracks and then hatches out of the egg. So it kind of marked breaking through my shell and allowing myself to live authentically.
1: And so what does Natalie usually do to mark her re-birthday?
0: Well, this year she went to what she calls a spicy dance party in Ottawa, and I'll leave that to your imagination. Mm-hmm. She's got a new community of friends, but they live in Montreal, so she decided to go on her own, and she had a blast. Celebrating reminds her of how far she's come in the past 5 years. It hasn't always been easy. She and her wife are now separated. She says her rebirthday also makes her remember that she's continuing to grow.
3: Right now, I definitely feel young at heart. And as I reach this five-year mark in particular, it kind of feels like a good halfway point in my transition. I never really anticipated that it would be a quick or easy process. So it's a good way to kind of reflect and maybe dig up some old pictures and kind of see how far you've come. Definitely, it's been a roller coaster. There's been a lot of sacrifices, a lot of changes, not always for the better, but I would make the same decision a million times over.
1: Does she still celebrate her other birthday?
0: She does. She says she'll probably never abandon that day because it's important for her family, for her parents. But she's somewhat ceded that day to her son, who was born on her birthday and is turning 7 this summer. Mm. So now it's about him. And Wendy, you remember from Colorado,
1: yeah,
0: with the floating birth date? She's done that same thing with a young person in her life named Violet. She and her friend Brandon, who she shares the birthday with, they call Violet their chosen niece. She's the daughter of their dear friend, and they helped out raising her when she was little. And she was born on the same day as them.
4: When we are together, it's really about our niece. It's not about us. When she was little, on our shared birthday, I would say, "What's the best birthday present I've ever gotten in my whole life?" And she would say, "Me!" And I was like, "Yep."
1: That's fabulous.
0: It is. And I'm happy to give away my late November birthday to anyone in my life who would like it.
1: You're very generous.
0: I know. Okay, I know I might sound like a bit of a princess claiming a June 1st birthday for myself, but you know what? If you can't be a princess on your birthday, when can you be?
1: Absolutely.
0: And this switching birthdays thing, to me, it's not about the ritual and the presents. It's about celebrating in the fullest sense. And I'm going to give the last word on this to Wendy because she puts it so well.
4: It's really about choosing those moments to just be grateful. You're with the people you want to be with, doing what you want to be doing, and sharing joy and appreciation of each other.
1: Sharing joy and appreciation of each other. Well said. Kate, happy birthday.
0: Thank you, Matt.
1: Kate Swolger is a producer here at The Current.

0: This is The Current on CBC Radio. My name is Matt Galloway. This, right now, is a very good time to be a Scottish soccer fan.
1: There's McLean. He's going to shoot.
0: Absolutely astonishing indeed. For the first time in 28 years, Scotland is headed to the World Cup. And while it is certainly a time to celebrate, Scottish fans making the trek across the pond will have to do that without one of their most iconic meals.
2: This isn't just tradition being ignored. It's regulation gone mad. But Simon Howie are offering the land of opportunity a real opportunity. They're leading the charge to make haggis legal again. So come on, Scotland, get signing, get shooting. Let's make haggis legal again.
0: Make haggis legal again. Whether you love it or perhaps are repulsed by it, the fully authentic version of the quintessentially Scottish dish is actually technically illegal in both the U.S. and Canada. Simon Howie is a butcher, founder of Simon Howie Foods, and is hoping to get that changed in time for the World Cup. He's in Dunning, Scotland. Simon, hello.
3: Hello, Matt. How are you?
0: Well, I'm well. For people who may not have tasted this dish before, can you just very briefly describe what haggis is?
3: Yeah, it's a super nutritious dish. It's full of meat. It's got cereal, seasoning, and a very tasty. It looks like ground beef when it's sitting on your plate. It looks like what we call mince, or you call

0: ground beef in North America.
1: And so why would such a thing, as delicious as it may be, because you might be kind of not telling the full story, why would such a thing be banned in the United States and Canada?
0: Yeah, because in the early 70s, someone in the wisdom in the US and Canada decided that the ingredients of the product were banned from coming in. So inside the meat products that make up haggis are shoulder meat, so the shoulder of the lamb, and also beef. Beef fat, but also it has heart, liver, and lungs in it as well. So it's not for everyone, but seriously, it's a very, very nice dish and eaten in big volumes in the UK. And a lot of people from North America who come to Scotland really enjoy haggis as well.
1: I have enjoyed haggis, and I had no idea that it was illegal. Have I been breaking the law this whole time?
0: Not depends where you're eating it. There may be products imported to Canada and the US which don't have those cuts of meat in it. So it won't really taste like a proper haggis. But could be legal. So what we're really saying is, look, come on, people in the Western world are all eating haggis except for Canada and the US. So let's make haggis legal again. It's a really nice time in Scotland. Another, as you said, quintessential thing is that the Scottish football team, we're a big supporter of our national team, as all countries are. And it's a really good opportunity to have a light-hearted, tongue-in-cheek go at Mr. Trump. You know, you couldn't have a better president to have a bit of fun with. He's 50% Scottish himself. His mother was from the island of Stornoway, the town of Stornoway in Lewis, I believe, on the west coast of Scotland. And so there's probably been no better time for them to say, come on, This is silly. Let's get this reversed.
1: Is there a way to get around this? I mean, if you don't have sheep lung in haggis, is it really haggis then?
0: No, I don't think it is. Yeah. No, it wouldn't be. It's not the real thing. So we think that's ridiculous because we're all eating it and we're all fine. And that they eat lots of other things in the US and Canada that are broadly similar. So why not haggis?
1: You've said this is regulation gone mad.
0: Yeah, I think it is. I mean, to be fair, at the time, someone decided that there was some kind of risk of eating lungs. What it was at the time, I can't tell you. I was 4 years old at the time. So it's not something I can really answer, but it just hasn't been on the agenda. You'll notice that this year, when the King went to visit the US, he did a good job in having them reverse tariffs on Scotch whiskey. Mm. Our own First Minister, John Swinney, did a good job on that as well. And all of a sudden, Scotch whisky is moving back and forward between the countries now without any tariffs. So that's good. And we could see something along that line with the haggis. We'd be delighted. There are 25 million people of Scottish extraction in the US. So we think that many of them would enjoy a haggis.
1: Make haggis legal again. I mean, MHLA. It doesn't roll off the tongue like MAGA. But you could put it on a hat, right?
0: Yeah, we have done. Yeah, so we've got hats and scarves and flags and all kinds of things to give to the supporters as they go over. As I said, look, come on, we're having a bit of fun and enjoying the opportunity to shout about it. It gives profile to our business and to the product, and you just never know.
1: Maybe get it on the plate of Donald Trump. Who knows? He likes to eat all sorts of things, right?
0: He does. He does like to eat all sorts of things. Yeah. He likes a burger, so this is akin to a burger in a way.
1: What is it like in Scotland? The Tartan Army is one of the great supporting nations, right? And Scottish fans have been waiting for this. You said for 28 years, the fans are wild wherever they go. What is it like in the week and a bit before the World Cup?
0: There's a lot of anticipation, as you would. I think that we're every bit as passionate as the great footballing nations, as the Brazils or any of these other countries that absolutely love soccer. And we are fired up for this. I'm old enough to remember when Scotland got into every World Cup, mm-hmm. 1972, 76, these famous escapades that didn't always go very well. But on many occasions, Scotland accounted themselves extremely well. Some of the best players in the UK were Scottish.
1: Do you think you have is there the possibility of getting this dish on the menu by the time the World Cup wraps up? Maybe not by the time it starts, but the tournament goes on for many weeks.
0: There's a possibility. Yeah. There's a possibility.

0: Let's see what happens, and we'll be banging the door down. So fingers crossed.
1: Simon, good to talk to you as always. My stomach is rumbling now. I don't know if that's...
0: You too, man.
1: Yeah. Simon Howie is the founder of Simon Howie Foods. It includes a couple of butcher shops. He is pushing to make haggis legal again in North America, United States, and Canada. He was in Dunning, Scotland. That's the current for this Thursday, the 4th of June. Q's up next on CBC Radio 1. World Cup starts in a week. I've been in Victoria, Vancouver, Montreal, and Toronto over the last several days. And the flags are starting to appear. You see them on balconies and front porches and cars. People are excited about this tournament. You can tune into the current next Friday for a celebration of soccer in Canada. Lots of special guests from Canada's soccer world and beyond. A big live show in the atrium of CBC HQ. Tune into that next Friday. It's been 28 years since Scotland was last at the tournament, and we want to leave you today with a song for that tartan army. It's Paul McCartney and Wings and Mullet Cantar. I'm Matt Galloway. Thanks for listening to The Current. We'll see you tomorrow.

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2: Andrea Martin is one of the most beloved performers in comedy history. She was on SCTV, starred in movies, won 2 Tonys on Broadway. She'll be here to tell you about her incredible life and the last time she saw her good friend, the late Catherine O'Hara.
4: This is CBC News. Good morning. I'm Heather Wells in Winnipeg. At 10 o'clock, it's sunny. It's 19 degrees. Mix of sun and clouds for the afternoon with a very slight chance of a shower and a high today of 21.

0: Manitoba's premier says no to a massive AI data center near Île-de-Chêne. The project by the Las Vegas-based Jet AI and Vancouver-based Consensus Core would be built on 141 hectares of land near Île-de-Chêne, a little bit south of Winnipeg. A petition against the project had more than 14,000 signatures. People there worried about the impact on the environment and also on rural life. Premier Rob Canoe tells Information Radio mega projects like these are not what the province needs.
1: So we've taken a look at this project. We've taken a look at AI more broadly, what's happening across North America. And these hyperscale data centers don't appear to be in the best interests of Manitobans.
0: Canoe believes as technology changes, mega projects like this will become irrelevant very quickly. He says all projects requiring large amounts of hydro will be reviewed by the province and given a priority of rather high, medium, or low based on impact. Prime Minister Mark Carney's in Toronto right now, and in just a few minutes, we'll unveil his national artificial intelligence strategy. CBC News obtained a draft version earlier this week. The plan aims to scale up AI adoption and offer literacy training by 2031. Some observers say Canada's AI laws are lagging compared to other nations. Following the announcement, Carney will tour a local AI research institute and meet with scientists. Three Manitobans have been killed in three separate crashes in just the past 3 days. RCMP say there has been an uptick in road fatalities, with three more deaths this year than at the same time last year. 27 people have been killed on Manitoba highways since January. Three recent fatalities involved semi-trucks. Aaron Dolinick is with the Manitoba Trucking Association.
2: Well, you hear about commercial vehicles being involved in accidents, it's close to home. Makes the hair stand up on the back of your neck.
0: RCMP warned drivers to be more alert and don't touch your phone and slow down. A Canadian Armed Forces sergeant facing charges for assaulting military police testified at her court-martial in Winnipeg this week. During a pretrial hearing, Sergeant Athena Morris told court she tied herself to a chair in an area of 17 Wing where she did not have clearance. It happened in March after the force refused to change her gender marker in its database. Morris testified three military police officers asked her to leave the area, but she refused. She says an officer shocked her with a conducted energy weapon, pushed her against the ground, and searched her. After the altercation, she was charged with assaulting a police officer and resisting arrest. The U.S. House of Representatives is sending a message to Donald Trump. It passed a resolution telling the president to get congressional approval for the Iran war or withdraw U.S. forces from the region. Chris Reyes is in Washington.
3: It took every Democrat and four Republicans in the House to get this legislation over the finish line after multiple failed attempts, which tells you that momentum has been building against the president's war in Iran. This legislation doesn't automatically trigger an end to the war. It's considered mostly a symbolic vote at this point. But it does send a message to the president that members of his own party are willing to stand up to him as this conflict continues. Representative Thomas Massey has been one of Trump's more vocal challengers within the Republican Party.
4: I'm excited that it did pass, and people are tired of this. They're tired of $5 a gallon gas and $6 a gallon diesel. I think it sends a good message that the People's House, which represents the people, is tired of this war.
3: Massey is standing his ground, but it is worth noting that he recently lost the primaries to a Trump-backed candidate, which means he will not be running for re-election in November. Chris Reyes, CBC News, Washington.
0: Really lovely morning in Winnipeg. We're at 19 degrees right now under the sun. Mix of sun and clouds this afternoon with a very slight chance of a shower today. A high of 21. In Brandon, 21 as well with a mix of sun and clouds. 18 under the clouds for Dauphin. In Flin Flon, a mix of sun and clouds. And 20, also 20, but sunny in Thompson today. And in Churchill, mostly sunny with a high this afternoon of 17. Right now, it is 14 in Churchill, 8 in Thompson. Dauphin is at 11. It is 16 in Brandon, sunny and 19 in Winnipeg on CBC Radio 1.
5: I'm Tom Power. Welcome to Q. Back in the 70s, there was this legendary production of the play Godspell. I mean, it's now considered legendary because it starred, all unknown at the time, Gilda Radner, Martin Short, Eugene Levy, Victor Garber, Paul Schaefer, and

Andrea Martin. Here's the thing, though. Andrea Martin almost didn't get cast in Godspell. She'll tell you the pretty amazing story of how she convinced the director to give her the part at a party. But that part led her to SCTV, the beloved Canadian sketch show that changed comedy, and led her to Broadway, to Tony's, and to now being named a Canadian icon, even though she's from Portland, Maine. Andrea is a hilarious storyteller. It was a pleasure to try and keep up with her. You're going to hear my conversation with her today on Cue.

0: So where do you feel most at home? Is it at your own house, you know, the place you spend time with? Is it with your friends, maybe hanging out, playing sports or something like that? Is it when you're doing a particular thing? For the actor Andrea Martin, she's always felt her best and most at home when she's performing. It started when she was a kid and acting kind of became an outlet for her creativity. By the time she was in her 20s, she'd been cast in this now legendary Canadian production of Godspell and then SCTV, the sketch show she made alongside her friends Catherine O'Hara and John Candy and Martin Short, etc. She won Tonys for My Favorite Year and Pippin on Broadway. She's been in movies like My Big Fat Greek Wedding, Hedwig and the Angry Inch, and The Producers. But I don't even know, after talking to Andrea, whether it actually is performing that makes her feel at home, because you can tell in this conversation that it's not about performance or applause or notoriety. You can tell the thing that seems to give her purpose is that acting and performing has given her a chance to have family, to have kinship, to spend time with people who love what they're doing as much as she does. People who also feel seen and safe and feel themselves around one another. I mean, I think you can relate to that too, right? Like sometimes the best thing about work is the social element, the chatting, the camaraderie, the inside jokes. That's what can make a bad day better. Andrea Martin came in because she received something called the Icon Award by the Hollywood Reporter Women Entertainment Canada for her career. But I wasn't prepared for how honest she would be about her own family and chosen family and how she'd put me through my paces. So here's my conversation with Andrea Martin. How are you?
1: I'm doing great now that I'm here.
0: Congratulations on the award.
1: Thank you.
0: You and I were talking about this before we got going. You were generous and kind to me, and I went like, oh, I don't know about that. And you were like, why is it about us that we can't take compliments? Why is it so hard for us to take compliments? And we delved into my psyche, and I owe you a lot of money for it.
1: Yes.
0: How are you with this kind of thing, with these kind of icon awards?
1: Well, that's really perceptive of you to bring that up, because I wonder because this kind of came out of nowhere, and I'm not really sure how icon applies to me and my career, and I didn't really understand the definition. So other than that, I'm very happy with it. I owe everything to Canada, so it's the Canadian Women in Entertainment, and some proud to represent Canada in any way that I can, but I don't know about awards so much. I don't know. I mean, I like them.
0: Yeah. Were you like it as a kid? Like if your parents said good job or something like
1: Nobody
0: that?
1: Nobody ever said good job. Maybe that's why I've got a problem today, Tom.
0: Is that true?
1: I don't think there was a lot of that was perfect, just you're perfect just the way you are. No, there was a lot of, I grew up Armenian in Portland, Maine. And, my parents, the most important job for them was to assimilate and become part of. So therefore, if you're born a certain way and your parents want you to exist to assimilate, you're never really what, you can never take real comfort in who you are because you're having to strive to be somebody else. So I think actually that was the beginning of it.
0: And your dad, he was a grocer. He ran supermarkets, right?
1: Yes, he was a very successful grocer, restaurateur. He was beloved in Maine, so generous with all of his stores and restaurants and helping people. And he was a wonderful man, but I was a firstborn. And I think he thought maybe by congratulating me meant that I didn't have to strive to be better, if that makes sense at all. Yeah.
0: Is this why, I mean, I read a story that you would go into your attic and sort of, in your home in Portland and sort of, you'd sort of dream and perform and like, talk to me what you were doing in the family attic.
1: You know, I think now when I look back, I think I was really sensitive to criticism and whether my

0: parents knew it or not, and I don't think they did. It felt I had a lot of criticism coming my way. I mean, when I won my first Tony, my father said, "Now do you think you'll get a break?" And so it was...
1: Like a rest?
0: I don't know what that meant, really, but it was never really enough. But the good news in all of this is he died when he was 92 and in his late 80s. I think I was in a film called Hedwig and the Angry Inch, which I loved. I thought it was like one of the coolest things I ever did. John Cameron Mitchell wrote it and starred in it. We shot it here in Toronto. I just thought it was so cool. And my dad and I were on a little car trip together, actually, and we're going from Maine to New Hampshire to visit relatives. And I said, "Daddy, what did you think of what did you think of Hedwig and the Angry Inch?" "Well, I liked your hair." And I thought, I can't actually, I have to say something. He's 89 or whatever. And we stopped the car and I said, "Daddy, all my life, you never said that you really liked what I did in something. And you always just talk about my hair." And then he started to cry and he said, "Because I understand hair, but I don't understand acting." Oh my God. So I understood really all the years of,
1: he couldn't tell. He couldn't tell.
0: He just really couldn't. Yeah. Yeah.
1: I mean, I'm glad you guys had that moment and it seems like things got better after that.
0: Yes, I think so. It was a real pivotal moment.
1: I love you. Not everyone gets to have that. It's a beautiful thing to be able to have.
0: I know.
1: So hold on. We're back in Portland, though. Were you watching television or listening to the radio and going, "I want to do that"? Like, did you know you wanted to be a performer?
0: I hope I can articulate this because I think it is a key to who I am. I don't know if it's because kids are different today and they really understand how they can have a career and they can actually make a career by technology and by being on YouTube, whatever. I'd never thought about a career growing up in Portland, Maine. I thought, "Oh, I feel safe at Children's Theater. Wow, I feel like I belong with these theater kids.
1: Yeah.
0: Oh, this feels so comfortable to go after school with like-minded people." So it didn't feel like a career for me. It felt like a family to me. And I think that theater still has that same kind of, not mystique, but the weight of it, I really do, for me. I feel really lucky that it may be in a family situation where there was always striving to be somebody that I wasn't. It felt very safe to be able to be myself in the theater.
1: I understand what you mean, and I can relate to this, the idea that when you decide to become a performer, it seems like you decide, like, okay, well, I'm going to be an actor. I'm going to be a theater actor, and I'm going to make my money that way. I'm going to make my living that way. Quite often, it comes from being a bit feeling a bit outside from everybody else,
0: yeah.
1: And then meeting people who feel outside in the same way, and you form a little community, and you're like, "Oh, I just want to have this feeling forever." And I can relate to that.
0: Yeah.
1: How did you end up in Paris studying mime, Andrea?
0: How did I end up studying mime? So I loved Fellini and I loved his wife, Giulietta Messina. And she was like a beautiful actress and a wonderful clown. And so mime, Jacques Lecoq, mime kind of held that same mystique. Like if I was ever going to be like Giulietta Messina, this extraordinary actress, but also this ability to be a real clown, break your heart, make you laugh. So that road led to Jacques Lecoq because he would have classes about how to find your clown. Sounds a little pretentious, but where's your clown? How do you find it? What makes you?
1: You moved to Paris to learn how to be a clown and to mime?
0: Yes. Yes.
1: What do you remember about that?
0: I remember that he was so complimentary that I thought maybe there's something here.
1: Why didn't you stick with mime or clowning?
0: I knew that mime wasn't going to be the career choice. I wasn't interested in being a mime, but I was interested in learning physical comedy, which I think I had some...
1: success with.
0: Some success, yeah.
1: I'll do that. It for you.
0: Yeah. Well, I think it just came out of me, right? I didn't plan to do it. Yeah.
1: Do you remember any of your mime? Like, do you have a party trick you do involving miming?
0: No, but I did learn something that we can tie.

0: into what we're talking about, my father. Wow, that's interesting. I don't know if I ever thought about that. That what I learned in mime school for a year, that the one thing on your body that gives you character more than anything else is your hair. And I have fixated over my hair and what's it going to look like for this character all my life. So I don't know if my dad is meeting Jacques Lecoq and I'm there too. I don't know, but it has had a lot of weight, I think.
1: You learn from Jacques Lecoq, this famous clown teacher and mime teacher in Paris, that the most important thing a clown can have is their relationship to their hair more than anything else.
0: Right.
1: And you talk about how you would fly to hairdressers very far away from where you were to work on your hair. And you were always very sort of obsessive about how your hair looked on camera.
0: Totally.
1: And now you're sort of realizing, oh, what my dad said to me was, I know hair. I don't know acting.
0: Wow.
1: Isn't that interesting?
0: Yes, I find it is. I don't know if your listeners will, Tom.
1: Oh, they turned out a long time ago.
0: That's what I thought. That's why I can be free with you.
1: I want to talk about Canada for a second. So you, the story I'm used to is Canadians moving to New York or LA to get their big break. Your story is kind of the opposite. You were living in the U.S. and you moved to Canada. And you end up having a gigantic break with the musical Godspell. So I want to talk about Godspell in a second, but like you, I read in your book that you say, my love affair with Canada began immediately. What's your first memory of coming to Canada?
0: The first thing I remember, and I don't know if it's still there, is a little statue, Peter Pan statue, around St. Clair and Yonge in a park. And there was an innocence about that statue, and it felt like this is where I belong. This is a child, but it's also powerful, and it's has whimsy and folklore and fantasy, and it felt very safe, and I just remember that was what Canada represented to me at the time.
1: Like seeing this Peter Pan statue made you had already been talking to me about like wanting to get out or fly or be free or feel safe. And literally when you come to Canada, you see this statue and you go, okay, Canada's for me.
0: Yeah. You know, because I would have had a choice, right, to stay in New York City, where I really didn't feel like I was brave enough to do. But Canada offered creative freedom, and I felt safe here. That's the word that I want to say. I felt safe to create. Whereas in New York, I don't know, at that age, you know, I'd been in Portland, Maine, and then I was in Manhattan. And I didn't, and as you asked me, you know, did you know that, what did you ask me at the beginning that we were talking? Did you always know that you wanted that as a career? And I never thought of it as a career. I guess I felt like Canada was a safe place to. I would have opportunities like I had in New York, but I would have a safety net around me to live out those opportunities. Whereas in New York, I think that they would have stifled me and I wouldn't have been able to create because I was so overwhelmed by being in such a big city.
1: I'm Tom Power. You're listening to Q. You're in the middle of my conversation with the legendary actor Andrea Martin. I don't know whether to say Canadian. I'm going to say Canadian actor because she was just honored with the Icon Award by the Hollywood Reporter of Women in Entertainment Canada for her incredible career. But we've been talking about how she grew up very much not in Canada, raised by Armenian parents in Portland, Maine, how she found community and safety and family as a performer, how she moved to Canada and fell in love with it, how she got her big break starring in this now legendary production of the play Godspell. So that time is really interesting. Like Godspell, everyone involved with it went on to have massive careers, like, you know, Martin Short and Eugene Levy and Paul Schaefer. I wanted to ask her about that whole time in her life because it always seems so romantic to me. That's where our conversation picks up. So you come to Canada and you get cast in Godspell, but you don't get cast in Godspell right away. You auditioned but didn't get it.
0: That's true. Thanks for bringing that up, Tom.
1: It's a good story. Can you tell it?
0: If I have to.
1: You do. It's part of
0: the... Do I get paid more money if I cry?
1: Yeah, less money.
0: Because that wasn't good crying. Let me think hard enough. I, unlike everybody else who auditioned, however, had seen Godspell in New York and in London and in Paris. So I felt that I really knew what I was doing. But

0: I wasn't what they were looking for, until a young girl was let go, or she left for, I don't ever know the reason why she left, but there was an opening, and I'd already made friends with Eugene Levy because we'd done a movie together, Foxy Lady. And he said, we're having a party tonight and the director's going to be there. Just come and just be yourself. And I was myself and funny and whatever I was, and I was cast that night.
1: And everything kind of changes after that, right?
0: Everything changed.
1: Because for people who don't know, Godspell became, I mean, not just gigantic, the new documentary about it, but it launched the careers of Gilda Radner, Eugene Levy, Martin Short, Victor Garber, Jane Eastwood. Paul Schaefer was the musical director. We had Victor on cue not that long ago. He told me the story of going to this cast party and realizing even then that there was something special about this group of people. Did you have a moment like that?
0: Wow, I felt like we all belonged together for sure. Nothing felt out of whack. It felt like we knew each other for a long time. I don't know if I thought this is a special group of people, but I loved everybody immediately, and it hasn't stopped.
1: What's your favorite memory of working on that show?
0: Laughter, being mischievous, being naughty, trying to make Marty laugh, trying to make Victor laugh. I don't know. Trying to be a little bit rebellious. But I think that that's what the show was about, too. You know, you had to feel free to be yourself, because that's what the show was. All these young clowns, by the way. There's that motif again. And you had to be free to be wacky or whatever your clown was. And so I remember great freedom and the beginning of years and years of laughter with that group and from that group.
1: There's that motif again of clowning, but there's also the motif again of you telling me that you found community, that you found friends, that you found safety, that you found that this sounds to me that really this is what you were really looking for in your like endeavor to be in this world. Like you were looking for like that kind of family there. That's what it sounds like to me, because you keep on coming back to it.
0: Huh.
1: Do you know what I mean?
0: I do know what you mean. I feel badly that when I'm not talking about my own family of origin, I think God bless them for bringing me into this world. God bless my mom for having the talent that she had, but not any opportunity to show off what those talents might have been. And my dad provided for us and the community of Armenians, actually. There was so much goodness there. But I think that I was a little girl with a lot of imagination and needed probably the freedom to make that imagination really explode. But I probably restricted that for many, many years being at home. So it took me a long time, really, to get to be where I am right now, honestly.
1: It must have been so freeing to be around all these performers, like Marty and all these people, to be like, oh, I can be my full self, and I can be,
0: I didn't even know what my full self was. So being on that stage at the Royal Alex, and you know, there really wasn't a set, right? It was just... you're too young to remember that show, but there wasn't a set. There was just a lot of movement and going up things and hanging on to the barbed wire or whatever. No, it wasn't barbed wire. What is that called? The link chain fence, whatever. So there was freedom everywhere. Really, there was no restriction. So it was like a heyday for somebody who felt like they'd been repressed, I think.
1: And then you find another community on SCTV. Like, look, there's another family there. You got, I'll mention a couple, John Candy, Catherine O'Hara, Martin Short again, Eugene Levy again, Dave Thomas, Rick Moranis. I want to, can we watch a little bit of it?
2: Hello, ladies, Prickly again. You know, every meal can be a picnic if you just get off your buns and get back in the kitchen where you belong. What you need is a little inspiration in the kitchen. Here, let me show you what I mean. The girl from Ipanema can be tossing your salad to the...

0: What goes through your head watching that?
1: What goes through my head is, why is my voice so high? What is that? Is that, I could, like, then I think I was on the Johnny Carson show right after this. And again, it was like that. I'm like, Minnie, where's Mickey? Where's Pluto? I've been waiting here for 15 minutes. That's what it sounds like to me.
0: That's a good Minnie Mouse. How did that character

0: a leopard jacket and a leopard hat backstage. Catherine, it was belonged to Catherine's mom, and she brought it in so we could use them. I had it on. I knocked on the door, and I said, "Hello, dear." And she said, "You must be Mrs. Prickly." I'd never heard that name before, and yeah. I didn't even know what the character was. And I said, "That's right, dear. Prickly's the name. Sebastian's the game." Sebastian was my child's name. And that character, I owe everything to Catherine. I owe the character, the name, the clothes, and the clothes lifetime.
1: The clothes were her mom's?
0: Her mom's, yes. Yep.
1: That's so funny. I didn't.
0: Yeah.
1: I'm sorry about Catherine, by the way.
0: Yes.
1: Very, very sorry for you. How have these months been for you?
0: Well, it's felt very surreal. It doesn't feel like she's gone because she had such an extraordinary presence. And such extraordinary kindness that, and the world is lacking that right now. So maybe I need to feel her presence all the time, but it just feels so way, way too soon. She had so much more life and so much more to give the audiences for sure, but her children, her husband, her friends, everybody's still shocked, I think.
1: Were you guys still in touch? Were you still?
0: Yes. We were actually, the last time we were together, it was a beautiful time. We were filming the SCTV documentary. It was last July, the beginning of August. That was the last time that we were together. But we communicated. We stayed in touch, of course. So,
1: What do you think made her so special?
0: Well, I think an innate talent. I think that she was always in the moment. So you felt when you were with her, you felt you were really seen, you were listened to, you felt special, you felt you were the only person. I think that's really powerful. I think that's how she acted on camera. You felt very relaxed when you were watching her and taken care of. I think there, and then she was had a God-given talent also. And she was confident, very confident person. A great combination of confidence and humility, modesty, never talked about herself. I had no idea all the work that she was doing because when we were together, she never talked about what was coming up for her. She was a remarkable person. I'm a better actress in person because of her, really.
1: You're a better actress and a person because of Catherine.
0: I really believe that, yes. Because I remember how she was with people, and if I want to act up or I'm not feeling confident or needy or whatever I am doing, I think, what would Catherine do? And it's helpful.
1: She's really beautiful. Andrea Martin, they're remembering her friend, the late Catherine O'Hara, who was, of course, like an icon of comedy and movies and to us, but like a friend to Andrea. So I'm really grateful to her for talking to me about her. Coming up, you're going to hear us talk a little bit more about her career. Andrea Martin's going to talk about SCTV, what made that show so special. We're going to talk about something I didn't know much about, how she became a Broadway star later in life and the sort of family arithmetic she had to do around that, which is interesting. She had a lot of advice for me that I think, about working with a kid that I think you might also be able to relate to. And also, you're going to hear her talk about doing a literal trapeze act live on stage with no net or harness when she was 65 years old. Andrea Martin, after this.

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Good morning. I'm Heather Wells in Winnipeg. At 10:30, it is sunny and 21 in Winnipeg, 17 now in Brandon and 9 in Thompson. Manitoba's premier is saying no to a massive AI data center near Île-de-Chêne. The project by the Las Vegas-based Jet AI and Vancouver-based Consensus Core would be built on 141 hectares of land. A petition against the project had more than 14,000 signatures. People in the Île-de-Chêne area worried about the impact on the environment and on rural life. Premier Wobkenoo says he believes as technology changes, mega projects like this will become more irrelevant.

0: very quickly. He says all projects requiring large amounts of hydro will be reviewed by the province. Outreach workers at the Salvation Army have helped get about 200 people off the streets of Winnipeg since October and into transitional housing. 88 have found permanent housing. The Salvation Army is one of the groups partnering with the province on the Your Way Home strategy. The number of people dying in highway crashes in Manitoba is rising. RCMP say 27 people have been killed since January. Three more than at this time last year. Three Manitobans have died on Manitoba highways in three separate crashes this week. You can find more at cbc.ca/Manitoba.
1: I'm Tom Power. You're listening to Q. You're in the middle of my conversation with the Canadian actor Andrea Martin, who was just honored with the Icon Award from the Hollywood Reporter Women in Entertainment Canada. So if we figured it was a good time to have Andrea in to talk a little bit about her incredible career. And she's been going through it, man. She's been hilarious the whole time. Her upbringing in Portland, Maine, how she ended up studying mime for a while in Paris, why she moved to Canada, and how she became sort of a Canadian icon through Godspell and SCTV. Now, I realize that not everyone listening to this would know about SCTV. It was this late night sketch show that ran at like 1 a.m. on CBC and later on NBC in the U.S. back in the 70s. It was made sort of like in a kind of a bubble, low budget in offices in Toronto and Edmonton. But it went on to have this huge cult following, became influential for a whole generation of comedians like Conan O'Brien, Seth Rogen, Amy Poehler, Tina Fey, Judd Apatow, all talk about how important SCTV was to them. And Andrea was there. She was an actor. She was a writer on SCTV. She won two Emmys for her work on it. So, like, what was going on that show? No budget, a bunch of sort of no-name Canadians. What made that show so special? It seems like there's such, like, love and respect between all of you guys, even back then on SCTV.
2: Yeah.
1: Like, it feels rare. Like, I feel like, you know... When I look at like the casts of Saturday Night Live, or I look at other sketch shows, you end up finding out that there is some level of bitterness, or there is some sort of like jealousy. But everything that I can tell about SCTV and you guys back then, it seems to be this egoless, loving, supportive place.
2: You know, I don't think I can't remember feeling competitive with Catherine. We were really the only two women on the show. I know it's a weird thing when you put it like that. Look, I think we were in a little bubble. I think, to be fair to SNL, you know, those kids are launched into stardom overnight. There's press knocking at the door and publicity, and you're feeling the competition because it's so immediate and present. And, you know, we were in a bubble. There was no press. Nobody knew about us. We were in Toronto at the CBC, and we were in Edmonton, and nobody even knew. We were on at 1 o'clock in the morning. Nobody knew about us. So we were like-minded people who liked to laugh, who were funny. And there was nothing to distract from that, really. I mean, we had family and husbands and children, but really the laughter kept us together. And I don't know, maybe a different group of people, it would have worked differently. I don't know. I can only tell you about my experience. And I can tell you that today, you know, we're family, and I don't know. I feel really lucky, honestly. If you would ask me what I feel about how did I get to be where I am, I think luck had so much to do with it, really. Marty always says, I was like, what do you think really makes somebody successful? He said, part talent and part luck, and talent's overrated. And I don't know, the older I get, the more I feel that way too. You know, you're in the right place at the right time.
1: If you hadn't come to Toronto when they were making Godspell,
2: totally.
1: If you hadn't seen Godspell,
2: totally.
1: If you hadn't been in a movie with Eugene Levy.
2: Right.
1: You know?
2: Yeah.
1: All these things have to, I mean, I think that's it. I think that it's a lot of it just has to do with opportunity and being where we're supposed to. But like they say that like the luck only works.
2: Yeah.
1: If you're like prepared and talented enough.
2: Oh.
1: You know what I mean?

0: mean? Like, I think Oprah said that. Like,
1: she's a real icon.
0: Yeah, she's pretty good.
1: Well, what does this mean to you? Because I was going to use this in my speech.
0: Please, I'm here as a focus group. Whatever you need.
1: What does it mean when she says you become what you believe?
0: I think she believes that if you, this is how I would interpret what I would take from it. If you have a negative opinion of yourself, if you feel like you're not going to, you know, amount to anything, that probably won't help you achieve the things that you want to achieve in life. But if you believe that you're good and noble and heartfelt and worth, have something worth giving, then these things tend to manifest themselves in the way that you just show up in the world.
1: Well,
0: does that make sense?
1: It does make sense. So I was thinking,
0: call her and ask. But,
1: I think I believed at an early age, I don't know if that's what I've become, but I believe, according to Oprah, that there was a nugget of creativity or individual creativity that maybe nobody else had, and I had to find a way to express it. And maybe I've just been searching all my life for the right thing to express it in. But I don't know if I became anything, but I understand what she says. If I had thought when I was in children's theater in Portland, Maine, oh, gosh, I don't like being with all these people, and I don't think that I'm as good as I... But I didn't feel that way. I felt, this feels right, and it's continued to feel right, thank God.
0: Talk to me about... Hold on, you mentioned SNL. Like, wasn't Lorne around back then? Was Lorne Michaels around?
1: Lorne Michaels was around just right at the beginning when I got here. He had a variety show called The Hart and Lorne Terrific Hour, and I did a couple of episodes of it.
0: Did you have any sense that, okay, he's going to go on to become the
1: SNL? No, dear.
0: No. That's wild.
1: Yeah.
0: So I sometimes forget he's Canadian. I sometimes forget he's from Toronto and came from the
1: Look
0: CBC.
1: Look at that career, though.
0: I know,
1: wow.
0: I know. I want to talk to you about Broadway.
1: Uh-huh.
0: So when you first got onto Broadway, you were in your mid-40s. You got your first role in a Broadway show, which was My Favorite Year. I was reading that you were hesitant to take that on.
1: Well, I was hesitant to take it on because I had two small children in L.A., and I wanted to be present in their life, and I didn't know how long that was going to be, if the show was going to be successful. But what won me over, what made me decide to do it, is I had a very close friend, Claude Tessier from Hull, Quebec, and he's really, you know, he was, what is that thing when you're... What do they say about each other when you're something spirits?
0: Kindred spirits.
1: Yeah, we were kindred spirits. And he was very ill with AIDS, and he always wanted me to be on Broadway. And so I got that part, and he was very ill, and I wanted to do something long enough that he could see it. And he actually saw a preview of the show. And then I won the Tony for it. And I think it was all because of him, really. And the great part of this is that my kids love the theater now. They love the arts because at a very early age, they got to see their mother rehearsing or obsessing or whatever I was doing. But they got to see that up close and personal. I think they've had, and they continue to have real respect for the arts. And so I'm grateful that I did do it.
0: I think I understand what you mean, that like you were hesitant to take that job on because you were going to have to be away from your family for so long.
1: Right.
0: And is this the right thing to do? And I think you had stopped doing a few things for that reason.
1: Well, I'd never done Broadway. I'd always wanted to do Broadway. I was 45. That's very, you know, most people start when they're 22. But as you remember from our story that we started out a half an hour ago.
0: About 3 hours ago.
1: That's what it feels like. But I want to say a half hour. I'm so tired. I've never been this tired. Thinking, but by the way, just thinking or articulating, that's exhausting. When I was in Toronto, I had left New York, so the opportunities on Broadway didn't exist. I was fully ensconced in Toronto, and very quickly and beautifully, and thank you, Michael Oscars, who was my manager and agent for years, who just passed away. It's been a rough year, honestly.
0: I'm sorry to hear that.
1: Oh, my God. It's been a rough year. So I'm just treasuring. I don't complain anymore. I'm just treasuring every moment. I'm going to complain about this show, but that's the one thing I'm going to give myself.
0: What's your major complaint?
1: Doing it?
0: Yeah.
1: Saying yes. Let me see if they're laughing in
0: Yeah, they are.
1: All right, good.
0: It's called a regret more than a complaint than anything else.
1: No, I was so looking forward to this.
0: What was being the operative?
1: Come on, I am. Well, we're still doing. How much more time do we have?
0: Two and a half hours.
1: I was so looking forward to it because if you mention your name, like I can mention a lot of pub. Now, don't do that. That pub, that's not worth it. Don't do that. What about Tom Powell? Oh, yeah, no, you got to do that one. He's really smart. That's the one you have to do. So
0: that's
1: there you
0: nice.
1: Go.
0: Yeah. I've been greasing a lot of palms around New York. You know, I've been putting a lot of Canadian 20s into people's palms, and that's really what's been doing it for me. I understand what you've been saying, though, that like, sorry, the reason I'm stuck on that is, I got a baby now.
1: Yeah.
0: And I'm wondering about how much I'm working. Oh. And I don't know, I'm not that I'm away on Broadway for, you know, all that time, but you can just, you know, this job is a lot, you know,
1: how many are you, do you do this every day?
0: Yeah.
1: And how long do you have to allocate?
0: 10 or 11 hours a day.
1: Get the hell out of here. You're not that good. You should be, you need a few more days.
0: Like we do two of these a day and then we tape the show and, you know, all that kind of stuff. And then you have to watch the documentaries, read the books and all that stuff.
1: Yeah,
0: right?
1: Yeah.
0: And you do, and it's every day for twice. And this wasn't meant to be the Tom Powers psychology hour. That's what makes me so good as I talk about myself. Is I've been wondering, you know, I only got to see you last night for a half hour. And oh my God, that was so hard. And we got some changes coming up, and I think it'll be better. But the reason I'm reflecting on what you said is because you said like, "Hey, I didn't know if I wanted to be away from the kids."
1: Yeah.
0: And then you said, "I think what you said was ultimately it was a good decision because they got to see me care about this thing so much."
1: Totally. And I think about your little girl and being able to be here and being in that room and watching you and listening. And what a huge gift to give her, really.
0: Yeah.
1: Look, most people don't have the luxury to be in a creative world, right? And all the, it seems to me in the United States for sure, those are the first things that are being eliminated, art classes, music classes, orchestra, you know, and you're doing something that's meaningful, that's creative, has to do with words, has to do with imagination. And she's going to be in there and she's going to be listening. And you're not AI. You're a full bodied human being that has beautiful questions to ask. You delve into life. And more importantly, this show is all about connection. And the more we're in technology, the less connection there is. And your little girl's going to be fighting that all the time. And you're going to be able to say,
0: I'm breaking my heart, Ange. Don't do this to me.
1: You do not have to. You look at, put that phone down and do what Daddy's doing. He talks to people and listens to them.
0: Oh, get out of here. You're making me cry. Don't do this. I'm supposed to do this to you. I'm supposed to Barbara Walters you. You're Barbara Waltersing me.
1: Well, I mean, but you know what?
0: It sounds like a lesson you learned.
1: Look, it's from my heart. I have a 10-year-old grandchild, and she is not allowed to use the phone, but she looks at the phone like it is $1 million. It's like I can tell the need to do it. So she was in New York with me. I took it for a week. We saw it like 100 shows. I take it to a lot of theater, and then we talk about it afterwards. It's so great. And she, I have to tell this story. It's so cool. So her favorite movie is Titanic. And I said, you know, I have a really close friend. It's
0: Leonardo DiCaprio.
1: No, she was very happy with Mr. Andrews, who Victor Garber played.
0: Wow, yeah.
1: So I said, would you like to meet Victor? And she said, I would love that. I said, okay, I want you to think of some questions a la Tom Powers. Mm-hmm. I want you to think of some questions. Can I ask about Leonardo DiCaprio? I say, you can have one question about Leonardo, but then you ask him about his part and why did he want to do it? We went to Joe Allen's in New York, this theater hangout, and we had dinner, and Victor was there, and Chloe, my granddaughter, and it was like listening to Barbara Walters. Victor, what did you feel like when you had to work she's 10, such long hours? And
0: that's so beautiful.
1: That was beautiful. Then we get on the subway, and we go home, we go on the subway. Tom, I looked around the subway car, and every person in the car was on their phone. Every human being in that car, I don't know, 25, 30 people. And I said, Chloe, look at this. This is not what you want to become. You want to become who you were with Victor. You ask questions and you listen to him. And it was all about learning and connecting with a human being. You don't want to have your head in the phone. Promise me you're not going to do that. She kind of promised me, but it was bad acting because I know she's fixated on the phone.

0: So anyway, it was long.
1: But she has a model in you of not just someone who's telling her, hey, be careful with all this phone stuff, but also someone who, from this conversation, I have learned, has gotten the most, more than any accolades or awards or roles or money or whatever. It seems like the greatest gift to you, this career has given to you, is connection between people.
0: I would say that's a really great way. And I bet you're going to wrap this up.
1: No, I got one more thing.
0: Oh, damn it. That was so good.
1: I got one more thing, but it's exciting. Do you want to see it?
0: Yeah. Wait, not of me.
1: Yeah, come on.
0: Oh.

0: Andrew, can you tell people who are listening to this on the radio?
1: Yes.
0: What we're watching and what you're doing?
1: Unfortunately, that was previews. I got much better. I am on a trapeze with my partner, Yannick Thomas, and I went to circus school to learn this, and it was just the greatest time of my life.
0: I don't mean to be rude. How old were you when you did
1: 65.
0: That? You were 65 doing trapeze with no net.
1: Now I'm 79 talking to you. That's good.
0: It's even more arduous than being in the trapeze, and we don't even have a net for that. What I mean, I don't even know what I want to know. What is it like to be up on that stage? I don't think I'd be able to do that now without any kind of safety net doing trapeze.
1: Because I loved it, because I was the character I did. And I'm really frightened of heights, and we're not going to get into that story, but
0: I'm frightened of heights too.
1: Yeah.
0: Yeah.
1: So, but I wasn't frightened here because I became, this sounds so pretentious, but I wanted to do this so badly that I'm like, I'm just going to be the character. I'm going to be the character. So when we would rehearse every night on stage before we did the show, I was really scared because I was rehearsing. I wasn't the character. I didn't have the wig or the costume or anything on. But every night I would look at Yannick, my partner's, his eyes, and I would become this person that used to be a famous circus star, and now she says, I refuse to be old, and I'm going to stay young, and it's time to start living. And I would look at him, and I would just feel free, like I'd been a circus performer for years. So that's what that was.
0: What gifts this life in the arts has given you, eh?
1: Hasn't it?
0: Yeah.
1: No, I'm going to cry.
0: Really?
1: But you say all your people do, so I'm not going to.
0: They usually cry because they're like, can this be over soon? Or I'm pinching them underneath the table.
1: I don't want you to worry about your little girl. I think that she's going to have a great life. And don't take away what makes you happy. Because you don't know what she wants, right? Just be true to yourself. And my mom and dad weren't able to be. And so what they created in me was somebody that always had to seek for more. But you want her to know that you love what you do. And I don't know, that's a great gift to give her.
0: We're going to cry together, I think.
1: Okay.
0: Thanks for coming in.
1: Thank you for having me.
0: Does this feel like the appropriate moment to end?
1: No, 20 minutes ago felt like the appropriate.
0: Andrew, thank you very much for coming in. Andrew Merton's receiving the Icon Award. I walked myself into that one, didn't I? The Icon Award from the Hollywood Reporter, Women in Entertainment Canada.

I'm Tom Power. You're listening to Q. I want to tell you about a guest you'll hear on Q next week and a really, really interesting project he's a part of. So Boy Wonder, I don't know if you know who that is. He's this incredibly successful Canadian producer. He's worked with Rihanna, Eminem, Kendrick Lamar, Justin Bieber. He was part of very, very big part of like Drake's rise to fame, produced a lot of Drake's biggest songs. And now he's teamed up with Canada Soccer, which I should clarify is not the artist name of some mysterious new artist like The Weeknd featuring Canada Soccer. I mean, literally Canada Soccer, like the foundation that promotes soccer, football in Canada. They've teamed up to release an album right in time for the World Cup. It's got all kinds of Canadian musicians on it. Nelly Furtado, Zed's Dead, Dallas Green. And as you're about to hear, AP Dylan, Forever Friday, and Joe Gez. Now, you're going to hear my full conversation with Boy Wonder next week, but I don't know, just to get you excited about it, I thought I'd play you maybe the most Canadian album made in a very, very long time. All Canadians coming together to make music that Boy Wonder will tell you really represents the breadth of what Canadian music is. This is a song off it. This is called Born Winner.

It was fun to hear Boy Wonder talk about that song because he was like, you know, what is more Canadian in some ways than that song? It was made by Canadians in Canadian studios. It features Punjabi Canadian artists, Afrobeat, you know, inspired by the Canadians who introduced Boy Wonder to Afrobeat, French music, Quebecois music. Really, really interesting. So the collaboration between Boy Wonder and literally Canada Soccer, that is a track from that called Born Winner featuring AP Dylan, Forever Friday, and Joe Gez. You'll hear my conversation with the producer Boy Wonder next week on Q.

I'm Tom Power. You're listening to Q. I don't know if this is your first time hearing this show, but can I tell you something? We're not a controversial show. Not a lot of controversy happens on the show where I talk to artists about their feelings. However, there was a bit of a controversy around.

0: around our conversation with the actor Paul Gross last week. And it's a very Canadian controversy because it has to do with pronunciation. Paul Gross was on to talk about his work on the play Waiting for Godot. And we got your emails, like all of them. And it's not just me and Paul Gross. There's been a long time disagreement about whether to say Waiting for Godot versus Waiting for Godot. Can I just tell you, the people who run Samuel Beckett's estate, like Samuel Beckett, who wrote the play, told the New York Times that they, quote, do not insist on any particular pronunciation. But we did read that Beckett himself said Waiting for Godot. But Beckett's not around for me to check that, so keep your emails coming. If you didn't hear our conversations, you can catch that now on the Q YouTube channel. But take a listen to this right now. This is Paul Gross not talking about Waiting for Godot, but Hamlet, which I believe I just pronounced correctly. Take a listen.
1: And again, it's one of those bottomless plays like a Godot or a Lear or something where you can't really do it, but you can do a version of it.
0: What does that mean? You can't really do it, but you can do a version of it. Who can do it?
1: Well, nobody. I mean, that's why they're so important to us, why Lear is important, is if you see three King Lears in your life, the composite of that is King Lear. No one will ever get all of it in one go.
0: Isn't that frustrating as an actor? Don't you want to?
1: No, it's what makes it so great. You get out every time and you think, this is the one where I'm going to get it all together. And you just aren't going to do that.
0: So no one,
1: but you see
0: Laurence Olivier,
1: not even close.
0: Christopher Plummer, like none of these, they didn't, you know?
1: No, they do their version of it.
0: Interesting.
1: But I think that the corollary to not being able to do it is you can't fail. So what you do is throw absolutely everything you have into it. That is probably not quite enough, but it's a lot.
0: I love the idea that there's no perfect way of doing it. Perfect way of doing something. I guess that's all of our jobs in some ways, I guess. Though I guess if you're plumbing a house, there's a perfect way of doing it. The actor Paul Gross, go to the Q YouTube channel to watch that full conversation. And that is it for Q today. Tomorrow on the show, one of the biggest shows on TV right now is the HTV right now. Have you heard of it? Television? The HBO Max drama, The Pit. Maybe you've seen it. Maybe you're convinced you're now a real doctor and can perform surgery. Well, you're going to hear from the actor Catherine Lanassa, who plays charge nurse Dana Evans, about how being on that show has changed her life. That's tomorrow on Q. If you want to get in touch with me, Q@cbc.ca is the best way to do that. We'll see you soon. Later on.

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6: Two big comebacks of two greats happening right now. Jay-Z made a big return to the stage. He dissed a bunch of people, including Drake, by the way, and he broke the internet. Then Serena Williams, and now she's returning to tennis for the first time in 4 years. The group chat's here. We'll get into what happens when the GOATs say they're coming back.
7: This is CBC News. Good morning. I'm Heather Wells in Winnipeg. At 11 o'clock, it is 21 degrees. It's beautiful out there. A mix of sun and clouds for your afternoon, a slight chance of a shower later today, and a high where we're at, 21. The Prime Minister has announced Canada's long-awaited strategy on artificial intelligence. Mark Carney says the powerful technology has the potential to help and to hurt.
8: The question isn't whether AI will transform our lives, it will. The question is, will it improve the lives of all Canadians or benefit only a few? And that's why we must take a positive, pragmatic, and prudent approach that builds safe,

0: reliable and sovereign AI for workers and businesses, for Canada.
1: The government's plan includes AI literacy training and funding to help small and medium-sized businesses adopt AI. Carney says hundreds of thousands of new jobs will be created through AI adoption. The policy will also ensure Canada has sovereign control over the use of the technology as well. New laws will protect Canadians from harm, especially children. Premier Rob Canoe has an answer for people living near Île-de-Chêne who signed a petition to prevent a massive AI data center from being built there.
2: We're going to say no to this data center.
1: Canoe this morning on CBC's Information Radio. 14,000 signatures were on the petition to prevent Las Vegas-based Jet AI and Vancouver-based Consensus Core from building on 141 hectares of land north of Île-de-Chêne. Canoe says while there will be smaller data center projects, this one didn't make sense.
2: It's not only the environment, it's also impact on rural communities. We got to be mindful of the unique way of life and like the benefits that rural Manitobans want to keep. Then we look at the economic side as well.
1: Canoe says there may be economic benefit and jobs while the center is under construction, but after that, he says the money leaves the community. A 25-year-old man from Lynn Lake has been charged with manslaughter after the death of an 18-year-old in that community on May 30th. Initially, RCMP were told the teen had been involved in an ATV collision, but the investigation found his death, in fact, was the result of homicide. The suspect remains in custody. Chiefs from the Treaty 8 First Nations of Alberta have issued an open letter to Premier Danielle Smith. They're demanding she stop plans for a separation referendum. Leaving Confederation, they say, would carve up Treaty 8 territory and violate their treaty rights. The letter states their consent has been neither sought nor given, and it points out the treaty predates the 1905 creation of the province of Alberta. Smith says there will be a question about Alberta separation in the fall referendum. The House of Representatives in the U.S. is sending a message to Donald Trump. It passed a resolution telling the president to get congressional approval for the Iran war or withdraw U.S. forces from the region. Chris Reyes is in Washington.
3: It took every Democrat and four Republicans in the House to get this legislation over the finish line after multiple failed attempts, which tells you that momentum has been building against the president's war in Iran. This legislation doesn't automatically trigger an end to the war. It's considered mostly a symbolic vote at this point. But it does send a message to the president that members of his own party are willing to stand up to him as this conflict continues. Representative Thomas Massey has been one of Trump's more vocal challengers within the Republican Party.
4: I'm excited that it did pass. And people are tired of this. They're tired of $5 a gallon gas and $6 a gallon diesel. I think it sends a good message that the People's House, which represents the people, is tired of this war.
3: Massey is standing his ground, but it is worth noting that he recently lost the primaries to a Trump-backed candidate, which means he will not be running for re-election in November. Chris Reyes, CBC News, Washington.
1: Canada and its Five Eyes partners are warning Chinese spies are posing as recruiters on sites like LinkedIn and Indeed. A new security alert says operatives are using fake job postings to target government and military personnel. The tactic is meant to trick them into revealing state secrets. The Chinese embassy in London denies the claims. Today in Winnipeg, a mix of sun and clouds this afternoon, chance of showers and a high of 21. 21 as well and partly cloudy in Brandon, mostly cloudy in Dauphin, a high of 18. Mix of sun and clouds and 20 in Flin Flon, sunny in 20 in Thompson and in Churchill, sunny with a high of 17. 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
5: You don't know, the show ain't even beginning. I said you don't know, the show ain't even beginning.

I'm Alamin Abdul Mahmoud, and this is Commotion, and that is the GOAT right there. He has been quiet for a while. He made a spectacular return. That is Jay-Z performing the classic You Don't Know. He performed it at the annual Roots Picnic in Philadelphia last weekend. Look, Jay-Z is back in full force. And you know who else is back in full force? Jay Smooth is here. Taryn Finley's here. Ian Kamau.

0: is here, and we are all reacting to Ho's return. Hello to all of you.
1: Hello, hello.
2: Hello.
3: Hey.
0: It's nice to have you here, and also every conversation should begin with "You Don't Know." I think, like, when you guys walk in the room, that song should just automatically start to play. That's my feeling here. Taryn, I'm going to start with you, pal. Jay did this gigantic freestyle that has become kind of like the talk of the internet. We'll get to that in a moment. Hold your horses. But in general, talk to me about Jay-Z's return to the stage. How'd you feel about it?
3: I mean, did you hear the energy in that clip? Like, how can you not have FOMO? Jay's return was such a moment. He came out with a fresh fro. Like you said, he dropped this entendre-packed freestyle, and people have just been dissecting, and he brought out so many special guests. I mean, it was a state property reunion. Like, I don't think that was on anybody's bingo cards. And in my life, I've seen Jay-Z retire several times and come back. I don't think the level of excitement here has been anywhere close to his returns previously.
0: I think a little bit of this conversation is about the politics of those retirements and the politics of those comebacks. We'll get to that in a moment. But right now, we're sort of going to sit in this comeback and the signaling of this comeback. Kamau, I know you bought tickets for Jay-Z's big show at Yankee Stadium in July. How'd you feel about seeing Jay-Z at the Roots Picnic? How was that for you, watching that show?
4: I think it was dope. You know, my mom used to live in Philadelphia, so, and I went to the Roots Picnic once. I think it's classic Jay, you know, maybe a different day, but classic Jay. I always appreciate an acapella. He did the same thing at the title B-sides. I think when he does those things, he's always trying to like orient people to something. I wouldn't be surprised if something is coming. I have no idea. But, you know, also, you know, I just think he made great choices in terms of Philadelphia. You know, Meek Mill, Bilal on No Church in the Wild. It was good.
0: There is something to me about Jay-Z's signal in return that I kind of like, honestly, it feels like, oh, that's summer beginning. I know it's because he, for some time, he's been like, I'm going to retire. I'm done. And then he comes back and you go, oh, yeah, we needed you, Jay. We missed you, Jay. Thank you so much for coming back. Jay Smooth, let's get to the moment that so many people are talking about. And that is the freestyle that Jay-Z performed during the set. He took aim at a whole bunch of people who had been, shall we say, taking their own shots at him recently. Who did Jay-Z come for in that freestyle, sir?
1: I mean, it might be better to ask who didn't he come for? just going through it and taking note of the ones I could identify. He started out with some shots at this lawyer, Tony Busby, who brought this big lawsuit against him last year that later got dropped. He took shots at the rapper Tory Lanez and Tory Lanez's father, who have both been accusing Jay-Z and The Rock of conspiring against Tory. Took some shots at his old friend turned foe, Damon Dash. Mm-hmm. And of course, they have a whole Festivus worth of grievances going back decades. Took some shots at Kanye West, who said some really disrespectful stuff about Jay and Beyonce's kids last year. A quick little shot at the Philly rapper Oskino, who used to be a part of Jay's extended crew and I guess has been talking about Jay on YouTube or something. A quick shot at Jaguar Wright, who is known as this sort of toxic gossip monger nowadays and has spoken weirdly about Jay, but used to be a really good singer affiliated with the Roots crew. So Jay took a quick shot at Jaguar and a friendly little jab at Questlove for introducing him to Jaguar. Then there's a whole segment going at Nicki Minaj, as well as Nicki Minaj's husband, brother, and the MAGA Republicans that Nicki is aligned with nowadays. And then that was followed by several shots at our old friend Drake, who, of course, took a couple of shots at Jay on his recent release. So it's taken care of a lot. It's a very sort of like the baptism scene in The Godfather. Like, he's really efficiently taking care of all family business with this one verse.
0: He arrived with a laundry list, and he said, all of you are going to get some of this. Okay, let's hear a little bit of Jay's freestyle at the Roots Picnic show right now.
5: The jig is up. Nigga, I'm up 10. Wrong chart, champ. You gotta look up again. Niggas looked up to Hov. I never looked up to them. The practice got your publishing gangster. Don't talk tough to them. Don't talk success to me. This is workers. In perpetuity is how your contract is worded. I maybe go fuck, man.
0: Jay, talk to me about the general freestyle. Like, what was your reaction watching Jay-Z's freestyle?
1: I mean, generally, I love it. There's always a bit of a dynamic for me with most diss tracks where I enjoy the spiciness and the wordplay, but not necessarily the underlying logic of the insults. Like with that clip when he disses Drake by calling him a worker, I've never liked that trope in hip hop where we say the boss is more respectable than the worker. I'd love for us to have a different sort of class consciousness than that. Yeah. But I also know Jay-Z is never going to be the guy who gets us there. So taking it for what it is, you know, I thought it was just great fun to watch. It felt a little easier to enjoy than these other recent beefs where people are really trying to dig up undiscovered dirt about each other and make these really extreme allegations. Like Jay is basically just doing clever riffs on what's already in the zeitgeist about each of these people. And I just really enjoy, as a stereotypical old head, I love how something like this brings a renewed focus to just giving a close read to an MC's lyrics. You know what I mean? I think I love seeing something like this bring us back to that.
0: Kamau, I'm going to get to you in just a moment. But first of all, I love that Jay Smooth was like, Jay-Z, have you heard of dialectical materialism? That seems like an important sort of critique.
1: Go see I Love Boosters.
3: Right.
0: Yes, Boots Riley. Taryn, what about you? How'd you feel about Jay-Z's freestyle?
3: I mean, Hovey's back, you know, like it felt like very classic Jay. When you listen to the freestyle, when you listen to everyone who he came at, like the double, triple entendres packed in, it's like, this is why we love the lyricism of Hov. You know, it just felt like also an OG that had something to get off his chest. You know, we love rap beef, but we also love when the OGs are like, okay, y'all ain't gonna respect me, I'm gonna make you respect me. So like that energy was just like really infectious, and it felt very much like, ooh, this is what it's about.
0: I will say that, like, to me, there's this dichotomy of like the elder statesman Jay-Z and the Jay-Z who's like, oh, you called me out and I'm going to come back into this game. And I'm actually like really interested in both of those being contradiction with one another. I don't want that contradiction to be resolved. Kamau, I want to play this clip. It's worth noting that Jay-Z was criticized very recently, you know, like in this interview that he did with GQ, he argued that the rap diss element of hip hop was no longer needed. And I just want to play you a bit of that clip.
2: We love the excitement. And I love the sparring and the music you get. Mm-hmm. But in this day and age, it's so much negative stuff that comes with it that you almost wish it didn't happen.
6: Really?
2: We just grown so much that I don't know if, I guess I'm going to say it, I don't know if battling needs to be part of the culture anymore.
6: Interesting.
2: I hate that I have this point of view. I do, because I know what it sounds like. I know what it feels like. I hate it.
0: Kamau, what I hear there is like the elder statesman going, the dissing element of hip hop has done a lot of damage. And then here's Jay-Z with his freestyle, and the list is incredibly long, and he said all of you can get it. Like, talk to me about what you make of Jay-Z's comments in the wake of the freestyle that he just dropped.
4: It's weird. It's super weird. It's very confusing. He said a lot of confusing things in that interview.
0: Yeah.
4: Like the whole four elements of hip hop, DJing, b-boying, he said it was dead. Graffiti, he mentioned it being beautiful in certain places. And then he mentioned Keith Haring and Basquiat. That's weird. Like, I understand these are also millionaire artists, etc. Anyway, I think and then he said battling instead of MCing, which he knows. He knows. And so I think similar to the acapella before and the title acapella, there's some kind of agenda here in terms of what he's trying to communicate and just like the branding and the communication of it. But it makes no sense, because then he goes and he does this thing at the Roots Picnic.
0: Yeah.
4: And it's like, I'm confused as to what he's actually saying. It was so confusing. And he knows.
0: Yeah, I'll tell you what changed, Taryn. What changed between that GQ interview coming out and everyone having that reaction to Jay-Z saying, oh, I don't know about this battling element of this, and the Roots Picnic, what changed is Drake dropped a record. And on that album, Drake has had a few choice words for Jay-Z. Do you think if Drake has not dropped Iceman, Jay-Z takes this tone or this path at all?
3: I can't say either way, but what I do know, again, Jay-Z is a Sagittarius man. They don't forget who wronged them. At the same time, you know, Jay and Drake, they've had their, you know, subliminal, you know, lines in the past and disses in the past. And so this did feel par for the course. At the same time, we see this laundry list of names that he's coming at. Jaguar Wright, Nicki Minaj, Dame Dash. I don't think that Jay would have sat on it had Drake not you know, mention his diss in Iceman. At the same time, I'm like,

0: You have this. You have his three performances coming up at Yankee Stadium this season. Like,
1: yes.
0: He was going to say something about all of the people he felt wronged him.
1: Okay, I want to pivot to the hair in just a moment, but Jay Smooth, let me ask you, point blank, if Drake has not dropped Iceman, is this a kind of Jay-Z that we get? You know, does a sort of very combative Jay-Z end up coming out at all?
2: I don't know. I can see both sides. Like, I could see Drake being the thing that pushed him over the edge, but I also think Jay is a very smart self-promoter, and he knows that dropping this type of freestyle is what's going to focus attention on him. I don't know if there's any kind of product rollout he has in mind following up on this and the shows he's doing, but I have a feeling if we didn't get this exact form of freestyle, he would have had something spicy in an acapella verse for us.
1: Okay, I want to take a moment here to pivot to this, because the conversation about the performances and the conversation about the disses, those have been, you know, everywhere. But also, if you are a black person on the internet, then chances are you've also seen a gigantic focus on Jay-Z's hairstyle, which went from he had for the longest time, he had these dreadlocks. You could sort of keep on seeing with the Super Bowl, at the Grammys, he had the dreadlocks. That's not the Jay-Z that we see. We see him with this beautiful blown-out afro. Jay Smooth, I'll start with you. Why was Jay's new hairdo such a big conversation piece?
2: Yeah, it's been interesting to see the sort of cultural divide and who recognizes something like this as a big deal. You know, I think a lot of people sort of assume you just leave it be and it just naturally conglomerates into the locks that we see. But anyone who knows that, you know, there's lots of painstaking work and commitment that goes into building and maintaining this and into reversing that process. So I think Jay really did a calculated thing here of sharing that with his audience as a way to indicate, you know, I'm starting up a new chapter right now. You know, mm-hmm. I'm sort of entering a new stage of my life. And that's one of the things actually that makes me think there might be an album rollout coming with this, because I think he's being very clever about first just letting us see this new look and encouraging people to speculate, like, what, has he just been wearing wigs this whole time? And then you can see he was ready to share the story, to have the hairstylist come out and tell the story of how they did this. And also, very smartly tie it into Beyonce's hair care line, Sacred, which was used for the whole process. Yes. So I think, you know, it's a really savvy touch to tap into this cultural connection and sort of use it for this kind of meta narrative building in a multimedia form that I think Beyonce is really a pioneer of. So it's interesting to see Jay do it this well.
1: Taryn, I'll tell you what I saw when I saw Jay-Z. First, I saw labor, right? Like, I look at that hair and I was like, oh, wow, this would have taken such a long time. And of course, his stylists end up coming out, you know, confirming that it took about a week to detangle his hair, which obviously is a feat in and of itself. Do you want to talk about the buzz around Jay-Z's hair and like how that's kind of maybe educated a lot of people on the fact that it does take labor for that to look as great as it did?
0: Yeah, absolutely. I mean, caring for black hair, period, is ritualistic. We know that as people with black hair, but, you know, that is not something that has always been respected or honored. I have to give a shout out to Letty Ravello and Marie Munoz, who were the stylist and loctician who actually worked in tandem and collaboration over the course of 6 days to take down Hov's locks, freeform locks, which he had been growing for the past 8 years. They used like 2 bottles of Sacred conditioner and 4 bottles of detangling spray, which is a lot of product, a lot of expensive product. Obviously, they don't have to worry about the bill, but, you know, just to put that in context. But like, I just think this conversation around prioritizing hair health has been a critical educational component in the black hair community. But also, I think it emphasizes the fact that there has been a lot of conversation, anti-black conversation, historically around black hair being unkempt, around it being difficult to work with, around it being unprofessional. And I love how we've been celebrating Hov's hair, especially when you consider what just a decade, a little bit over a decade ago, the same folks were, you know, and even more, were talking down on and ridiculing his daughter's hair. When I looked at his coils and curls on stage, I said, oh, he literally passed these down to Blue Ivy. He passed these down to his kids, which is such a beautiful thing. And I just want us to celebrate Black hair in all of its forms as much as we're celebrating it right now in this moment on the stage that Jay-Z took.
1: I completely agree. I think seeing the ways that his hair has been celebrated, I found it very healing. I found it very healing to sort of see the ways that people are talking about the labor that would have gone into it, but also the care that would have been applied to have Jay-Z look, to have that look at the Roots Picnic. Kamau, before we sort of turn the chapter on Jay-Z here, I mentioned that you're going to be going to the three-day concert stint that he's doing Yankee Stadium in July. Obviously, we're going to be using that as an opportunity to sort of like delve a little deeper into Jay's legacy, but that's a later conversation. Right now, I want to ask you about, you know, you're a month-ish away from seeing Jay at Yankee Stadium. What's the thing that you're looking forward to the most? How does, you know, seeing this Roots Picnic performance, how does that change what you're looking forward to heading into that weekend?
3: I'm looking forward to the energy of it. You know, I'm a 90s hip hop guy. I went to the 50th anniversary. I flew down for the 50th anniversary at Yankee Stadium as well. I went with friends of mine from high school. I'm going with one of those same friends. Shout out my boy, Paul, you know, like hip hop guy since the mid 90s, like golden era. So I couldn't afford all of the days.
1: Yeah.
3: I'm going to our day, which is the Reasonable Doubt Day.
1: Yeah.
3: And so I'm looking forward to the Evils and Can I Live and Dead Presidents in a room of people, in a space of people who just love hip hop music and appreciate the music.
1: I am so, so profoundly jealous. So I'm very, very happy for you. And I will try to deal with my jealousy at some later date. My name is Alamine Abdul Mahmoud, and this is Commotion. And we have been talking about Jay-Z's return on the concert stage last week. Taryn Finley's here. Jay Smooth is here. And Ian Kamau is here. Look, before we go, I just want to talk about another GOAT level performance. Former who's announced their return this week. Have a listen to this.
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5: Serena Williams enters center court. She's arguably the greatest women's player of all time. Words icon, legend, role model, inspiration, and GOAT have all been used when talking about Serena Williams.
1: Man, oh man, that is a bit of the Women's Tennis Association's official promo announcing the return of Serena Williams. It's been 4 years, almost 4 years, since she said, quote, she was, quote, evolving away from tennis, which is an interesting way to not say retiring, because now she's returning. She's going to be a wild card in the doubles category at Queens, which is a grass court warm-up to Wimbledon. That's going to happen on Monday. Jay, you see this news. What's your reaction to the return of Serena?
2: I think it's incredibly exciting. I mean, it's pretty surprising given how long she's been away and seeming to be focused on her family. But if anyone could pull something like this off, I have to think it would be Serena. And it doesn't seem like it's a spur of the moment thing. I hadn't realized that this could be in the works. But when I looked on Tennis YouTube, I saw that they've been heatedly speculating about this for months, because they knew that Serena had re-registered for the whole drug testing protocol about 6 months ago, which is what you have to do to be eligible. So that says to me that she's probably been planning and training for this for quite some time. And there is a history of tennis players being able to extend their career through their 40s, especially on the doubles side of things, that gives you a little bit more leeway to do that. So yeah. I don't think Serena has anything to prove coming back right now, but I think it's quite possible she could do some exciting things with it.
1: Taryn, I will say, like, in the last few years, especially since Serena's been gone, we've seen, you know, Coco, we've seen Naomi become the modern faces of the sport. Serena is as famous as it gets in tennis, but do you think the sport has missed her star power in any way?
0: Oh, absolutely. I mean, and that's no shade on the young girls, because I love to watch Coco and Naomi and all of the young stars who are coming up really dominate. But look at even their response to her return. I mean, Serena is goated for a reason. Like Jay said, rumors had spread within the past 6 months amongst the tennis community because she was missed, because people know that, you know, there there is no player and has been no player like Serena Williams. I mean, this is a doubles tournament and, you know, she'll be playing with the 19-year-old Victoria Mboku, who is the number 9 ranked player in the women's tennis category. Yeah. And apparently they've been training for

0: times. The return could be, could do a disservice to the legacy that both of those people have established. Is that a worry for you? I want to go around the table and ask each of you. Taryn, maybe I'll start with you. Are you worried about a disservice to Jay-Z's legacy or a disservice to Serena's legacy?
1: In regards to returning to the stage, no, because I see these two humans who perform at generationally exceptional levels doing what they love at a time when it feels right. I mean, Serena called it an evolution for a reason. I mean, I know Jay probably sees it as an evolution as well. You know, and you know, as fans, we can be selfish in how we witness and protect our faves, which, you know, is understandable, but we kind of got to let them do them. I mean, regardless of if Serena loses or if Jay flops, their legacy on those on the court and on stage are still going to be undeniable. I think legacy talk becomes a little bit stickier when you advocate for casinos in Times Square and call it community. But that's a whole other conversation for another day.
0: Come out in 30 seconds to you, friend. What do you got?
2: I think in terms of, I think some of legacy is actually just ego-based. I think these are two people who love the thing that they do fundamentally. I also think our culture is very focused on like youth and a certain kind of success. What if Serena just loves tennis? What if Jay just loves hip hop and they want to continue to do it? Mm. You know what I mean? Let them do the thing that they love.
0: That's a really beautiful way to look at it, because I'm holding them up to a certain standard saying, oh, you must, because you love this thing and you are so good at it, you must never do it again in public. And that is actually like, that's a limiting belief that I'm carrying. That is not their limiting belief. I think I really appreciate that reframe. Jay, when I come back like Jordan wearing the 45, it ain't to play games with you. That's what Jay-Z said the first time he came from retirement. Talk to me about, are you worried about any kind of disservice to his legacy?
3: Yeah, you know, man, I think Kamau's perspective is actually really beautiful in this age when so much of modern fandom is built around tracking metrics and sales figures and how much your NFT is worth or God knows what. I think the more we can get back to appreciating this person loves this craft and is going to be committed to it throughout their whole lives, I think that's a beautiful thing we should be able to love on its own terms. And in this case, we happen to have two masters of their craft in Jay and Serena, who aren't really showing any signs of, I mean, the worst case scenario, I don't think, is going to be the sort of sad spectacle you got from, let's say, Mike Tyson last year. And I think, you know, new generations of kids getting to see them do their thing, including Serena's kids getting to have memories of watching her play. I think it's a great thing.
0: I think that's a really lovely place to leave it. I really appreciate your time, you guys. This has been really wonderful. Thank you so much for doing this.
2: Thank you.
0: Yes, of course. Jay Smooth is a veteran hip-hop broadcaster and culture critic based in New York. Ian Kamau is a multidisciplinary artist based in Toronto. Taryn Findlay is a journalist with Refinery29. She's in New York City. You can catch those Jay-Z shows in New York City. Also, Take Me With You. They're from July 10th to the 12th. My name is El Amin. 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
4: 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Good morning. I'm Heather Wells in Winnipeg. Premier Wab Kanu says the province is rejecting a proposed AI data center north of Île de Chêne. 14,000 signatures were on a petition to prevent Las Vegas-based Jet AI and Vancouver-based Consensus Core from building on 141 hectares of land north of that community. Kanu says while there will be similar data center projects, this one didn't make any sense because of the environmental impact and the impact on rural communities. Kanu also says there may be an economic benefit and jobs while the center's under construction, but after that, he says the money leaves the community. Now, Christy Little in Île de Chêne started that petition against the AI data center. She is thrilled. She says she's over the moon. Little says while it's good news about this particular project, the battle isn't over for future mega projects in the area. Two Winnipeg men were involved in a fatal ATV crash. We're hearing about it now, but it happened before 2:30 in the morning on May 30th in Lake St. Martin First Nation. RCMP say both men had serious injuries. Both were from Winnipeg. A 39-year-old man died at the scene. A 50-year-old man was treated in hospital and has since been released. You can hear the latest news coming up at 12 o'clock. This is CBC.

0: When I landed my first big-time job as a writer at an advertising agency, I quickly realized there was a definite pecking order. The senior creative people get to do most of the television commercials. Meanwhile, the creative people at the bottom of the ladder, like me, were given low-level print ads, coupons, and the odd radio campaign. But a few months after I joined the ad agency, there was a big television assignment for fiberglass pink home insulation. It was one of our biggest clients, and fiberglass only did one television commercial a year, so it was important. The senior creative people were struggling to come up with an idea the creative director liked, and the deadline was fast approaching. So one day, I asked the creative director if I could take a swing at it. He stared at me for a moment, then said, "I want to see ideas by 10 a.m. tomorrow." The next morning at 10 a.m. sharp, we all went into the boardroom, and the senior people presented their latest fiberglass commercial ideas. The creative director didn't like any of them. Then I swallowed hard, stuck my hand up feebly, and croaked out my idea. When I finished, there was a long pause. Then the creative director said, "I like it," which shocked me down to my socks. The client ended up liking it too, and before you know it, my little idea was shot by a famous director out of Chicago. In the ad, a couple saves enough to buy an absurdly small cottage. The title of the commercial was Edna.
1: More than 2 million Canadians have insulated their homes with fiberglass pink home insulation. Here's what one particular couple did with the money they saved.
2: We saved enough for a down payment on what we think is one heck of a lovely summer place. As you can readily see, I named the house after my wife. Her name is Edna.
1: What you do with the money you save is your business. Our business is making sure you do save money. Fiberglass pink. Do it for the money you save.
0: Months later, I was at an advertising awards ceremony. I was sitting at the very back row up in the balcony because I was a junior writer. I was a nobody in the ad industry, and that's where nobody sat at ad ceremonies. When it came time to hand out the gold award for the best television commercial of the year, the presenter said, "The gold award goes to fiberglass pink for the commercial titled Edna." I couldn't believe my ears. I also couldn't go up to accept the award because, as you know, I was stuck in the back row of the balcony. It was still thrilling. But here's what you need to know. The commercial may have been my idea, but the reason that ad won the gold award was because of that famous director. His name was Joe Settlemyer, and there's never been anybody like him. Joe Settlemyer was one of the greatest commercial directors of all time. His work was so distinct, it may have been the only identifiable style in the history of TV commercials. Joe was a character. He demanded total control, insisted on very specific casting, and he once kicked me off the set of my own commercial. Recently, Joe Settlemyer passed away at the age of 92. His work is legendary, and so was the man. Joe Settlemyer Jr. was born in Oroville, Ohio in 1933. He came to Chicago in 1933.

0: 1950 as an aspiring cartoonist. He earned a Bachelor of Fine Arts degree at the School of the Art Institute of Chicago in 1955. When he graduated, he got a job as an art director at several ad agencies, including Young & Rubicam and J. Walter Thompson. And it was at Thompson that Settlemyer got his first taste of directing. One day, the creative director asked Settlemyer if he would like to take a shot at directing a commercial for Chun King Foods. So, Joe filmed a demo commercial using people from the ad agency, not actors. When the ad was shown to the president of Chun King, he loved it and wanted to air the demo as is. That was the start of Joe Settlemyer's directing career. The big difference between Joe's commercials and all other commercials was the fact he never used actors. Joe Settlemyer used real people he would spot on the street. His performers were schoolteachers, retired actuaries, and typewriter repairmen. Joe looked for character. In a 30-second commercial, there is no time to build character. It has to be there already. And those were the faces and voices Joe searched for. Settlemyer hated the plastic people you always see in commercials. He was often accused of casting, quote, ugly people, which he took offense to. In Joe's eyes, these were regular people, the kind of people you would see at supermarkets, airports, and malls. They weren't a freak show. To Joe Settlemyer, the beautiful Hollywood people were the freaks. Joe had a very specific point of view when it came to humor. For one thing, he had no time for funny lines, which may sound odd for a director famous for comedy, but Joe felt that casting and the situations created the humor. So a straight line delivered in an absurd situation by just the right person could be hilarious, while the line itself wasn't funny on paper. He also told me one time that if you put people into an absurd situation, they will struggle to maintain their dignity. And that, to Joe, was always funny. Because Joe only cast regular people, they didn't come with a bag of acting tricks. That usually meant Joe had to spend twice the amount of time trying to get the best performance out of them. The way he did that was with line readings. In other words, Joe would recite the exact line to them and ask them to parrot it back. A professional actor would have stormed off the set, but Joe wasn't working with experienced actors. His performers were all amateurs, and all had a similar feel when they delivered their lines. They were stiff and nervous. And Joe captured that nervous stiffness on camera. It was his secret sauce. Joe's commercials won every possible award in the advertising industry. He literally won hundreds and hundreds of trophies. I remember standing in his lobby one day when a courier came in to deliver a package. He looked around at all the awards on the walls and said, "So you guys make trophies here?" The commercial that put Joe Settlemyer on the map was for Southern Airways in 1975. In the commercial, a man flying on a rival airline enters a plane. The first class passengers are having a party, eating lobster and cracking open champagne bottles. The man can't believe his luck. Then a flight attendant looks at his ticket.
1: Second cabin, please.
0: When the man walks past the curtain separating first class from economy, he can't believe what he sees. It looks like steerage. There are no seats. Sad people dressed in peasant clothes are sitting on the floor. A live chicken walks by, and he is offered gruel from a bucket.
2: Southern Airways believes that no man should be subjected to the indignity of being labeled or treated like a second-class citizen. Which is why, when you get on a Southern Gent...
3: Hi, Mr. Gill. Sit anywhere you like.
2: You'll find no curtain separates the peasants from the nobility. No one takes the legroom from you and gives it to someone else. On Southern, there's only one class of service, and it is...

0: second. It was hilarious. Nobody had ever seen a commercial quite like that before. The humor was in the casting and the situation. From that point on, Joe Settlemyer got very busy. Casting sessions with Joe were always amusing. He would have a parade of regular folks come in, all nervous amateurs, all with interesting faces or voices. A great example of that casting was for a commercial for Alaska Airlines. In this ad, people sit packed like sardines in economy.
1: Many airlines offer reduced rate fares. Unfortunately, that's not all they've reduced. It makes you wonder, what's next?
0: When a man gets up to go to the washroom, he discovers the airplane has pay toilets. The sign on the door says, 50 cents, exact change only. He looks in his wallet and only has bills. As he hops from foot to foot, crossing his legs, he starts a desperate search for change.
2: I'd appreciate it. Do you have 4 quarters for $1? Anybody have 2 quarters for $1?
3: Yes, miss. Do you have 2 quarters for $2?
2: 2 quarters for $5, please.
3: Oh, boy, I'd appreciate it.
1: On Alaska Airlines, we have low fares, too. But you never know it by the way we treat you.
0: It was classic Settlemyer. Again, a slightly absurd situation, but not so absurd that you couldn't relate to the fact that airlines charge you for almost everything these days. Another classic Settlemyer commercial was for Kay Jewelers. 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
0: Again, great casting, great voices, and an insight you can't argue with. When we come back, Settlemyer puts FedEx on the map.
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0: Joe Settlemyer's fame landed him on the cover of Esquire magazine. He was profiled in Forbes and was interviewed on 60 Minutes. His fee per commercial was between $45,000 and $60,000 U.S. He was one of the highest paid directors in the business. When an ad agency met with Joe to discuss a potential commercial, he charged $10,000 for the meeting. If Joe liked the idea, that $10,000 would be applied to the cost of the shoot. If Joe didn't like the idea, the $10,000 was non-refundable. It was an interesting strategy. Settlemyer charged big cash for the first meeting because it was a way to keep cowardly, boring clients away. See, Joe Settlemyer had a violent allergy to stupid, boring advertising where everyone's smiling and saying things about a product that no sane person would ever utter in a million years. Settlemyer's early commercials for Federal Express were legendary. A journalist once said that Settlemyer was as important to FedEx as its trucks and planes. Here's the most famous of the many FedEx commercials Settlemyer directed. Joe cast John Machida Jr., the world's fastest talking man. In this commercial, Machida plays an absurdly busy executive. We see him on the phone, we see him interviewing someone, we see him taking a meeting.
9: Okay, Unis travel plans, I need to be in New York on Monday, LA on Tuesday, New York on Wednesday, LA on Thursday, New York on Friday, got it?
10: Got it.
9: So you want to work here, what really makes you think you deserve a job here?
10: Well, sir, I think on my feet, I'm good at figures and I have a sharp mind.
9: Excellent, can you start on Monday?
10: Yes, sir, absolutely, without hesitation.
9: Congratulations, welcome aboard.

0: wonderful, wonderful, wonderful. And in conclusion, Jim, Bill, Bob, Call, Fred, Low, Dork, Abe, and Ted, business is business. And as we all know, in order to get something done, you got to do something. In order to do something, we got to get to work. So let's get to work. Thank you for taking the meeting. Petey did a bang-up job on putting you in charge of Pittsburgh.
1: Perfect.
0: I know it's perfect, Petey. That's why I picked Pittsburgh. Pittsburgh's perfect. Petey, may I call you Pete?
1: Call me Pete.
0: Pete.
2: There's a Mr. Schnittler here to see you.
0: Tell him to wait 15 seconds.
2: Can you wait 15 seconds?
3: I'll wait 15 seconds.
0: Congratulations on your deal in Denver, Dave. I'm putting you down to deal with Dallas. Don, is it a deal? Do we have a deal? It's a deal. I got to go. I got a call coming in. Hi, Doc. Just dealt with Don.
4: In this fast-moving, high-pressure, get-it-done-yesterday world, aren't you glad there's one company that can keep up with it all?
5: As the commercial ends, a FedEx package arrives on his desk right on time. Again, notice there are no funny lines. The humor isn't in the fast-talking man. It's in everybody else trying to keep up with the fast-talking man. In the ad world, television commercials are first drawn out on storyboards, shot by shot. Joe hated storyboards. He believed commercials evolve and change through the process, and storyboards were too static. Joe was not only the director, he was the cameraman too, extremely rare in the ad biz. He also edited the commercial, chose the music, and directed the voiceover. In other words, he controlled the entire process from that first meeting to the finished commercial. But even within that demand for total control, he was open to happy accidents, which resulted in maybe his most famous commercial of all. One day, Settlemyer was shooting a commercial that took place in a barber shop. A man was sitting in the barber chair, and Joe decided it would be funny to have a manicurist working on his hands. Except, he hadn't cast a manicurist. But across the street was a lady's hair salon. So Joe sent an assistant over to see if one of the hairdressers could play the part. The assistant came back with a tiny, older lady named Clara Peller. When she was introduced to Joe, she said, "How you doing, honey?" Settlemyer could not believe that big voice came out of that tiny little lady. While Clara didn't have a speaking part in this ad, Joe knew he had to find another commercial to put her in. That commercial would turn out to be for Wendy's. The commercial was titled Fluffy Bun. The idea was to have three older ladies ordering at a rival restaurant and being presented with a hamburger inside a ridiculously gigantic bun. Settlemyer thought the gigantic bun was trying too hard to be funny. So he made the bun just slightly bigger than normal, but he made the patty the size of a toonie. Then he cast Clara Peller.
6: It certainly is a big bun.
7: It's a very big bun.
6: Big fluffy bun.
7: It's a very big fluffy bun.
8: Where's the beef?
9: Some hamburger places give you a lot less beef on a lot of bun.
8: Where's the beef?
9: At Wendy's, we serve a hamburger we modestly call a single. And Wendy's single has more beef than the Whopper or Big Mac. At Wendy's, you get more beef and less bun.
8: Hey, where's the beef? I don't think there's anybody back there.
9: You want something better. You're Wendy's kind of people.
5: Where's the beef is not a funny line until Clara Peller says it. Interestingly, the original line was, "Where's all the beef?" But Clara had emphysema and had trouble getting through the line. So Settlemyer shortened it to, "Where's the beef?" Tiny change, big impact. That commercial was said to have increased Wendy's revenue 31% in 1984. It became a cultural phenomenon. How do you know when a commercial becomes a cultural phenomenon? When a presidential candidate quotes it in a televised primary debate. Here's Walter Mondale criticizing rival Gary Hart.
10: When I hear your new ideas, I'm reminded of that ad, "Where's the beef?"
11: Yeah.
5: That line is still quoted to this day, over 40 years later. At the beginning of this episode, I was telling you that Joe Settlemyer directed the first big award-winning television commercial I ever did. I produced several other fiberglass pink commercials with him, and there's a very funny behind-the-scenes story about one of those ads. We were shooting the commercial in Chicago. The idea was that a couple saved enough money by insulating with fiberglass pink that they could buy a small, absurdly small, swimming pool.

0: Then they filled the pool with every single one of their friends. You couldn't squeeze one more body into it. A hilarious visual.
1: We're asking Canadians why they're choosing new fiberglass pink home insulation.
2: Firstly, we saved enough to help us buy this lovely, lovely new swimming pool, which we can also share with a few of our closest friends. Secondly, because pink passes the test.
1: We've invited the Bonnard's friends to help demonstrate that test. 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
0: To shoot the commercial, we rented two suburban backyards in Chicago. In one backyard, we dug and built the small pool. The other backyard was for equipment, makeup people, wardrobe, and a place for us agency people to stand and watch. My art director partner had an ambition to become a director one day, so he kept hovering very close to the camera. He and Settlemyer started stepping on each other's toes. I guess it really bugged Settlemyer. So he told our creative director that he wanted the creative team off the set. When our creative director came to tell me we were kicked off the set, I was a bit surprised, mostly because I hadn't been on the set yet that morning. So I took our art director for a long walk down the suburban street and told him we were kicked off the set. He was furious and was ready to create a scene, except for one tiny thing. The CBC was there, filming the making of a commercial for a segment to be aired on The Journal with Barbara Frum. So we tried to keep the fact we had been kicked off the set a secret from the CBC folks. We knew that if the CBC caught wind that the creative team had just been banished from the set of their own commercial, it would become the story. It was just too juicy to ignore. Meanwhile, our art director was furious with our creative director for letting Settlemyer kick us off the set in the first place. Of course, the creative director was just trying to desperately keep the peace while CBC was filming us filming. If you've ever seen people arguing in heated whispers, you get the picture. CBC kept looking over to see what the kerfuffle was, and when they did, the creative director and art director would stop arguing, smile, and wave. Then, when the CBC turned back to Settlemyer, the arguing would start again in full, vein-bulging whispers. It was hilarious, in hindsight. But it doesn't end there. The argument continued throughout the entire shoot. The CBC crew would occasionally look over, smiles and waves. Then, back to whispering with flared nostrils. The argument between the art director and the creative director continued in the airport the next day, this time at full volume. Airport security did a slow walk by us. It continued on the plane on the way back to Toronto. When we got back, our art director quit, or was fired. It was hard to tell which came first. Then the next day, he picked up the phone, called The Journal, and let them in on the whole mess. That created DEFCON 4 panic at our ad agency, because we knew if the CBC added the fighting and firing to the story, we would probably lose the fiberglass account because it would just be too embarrassing. Our creative director called The Journal asking if we could see the segment before it aired. He was told we would see it when the rest of Canada sees it. So on the appointed night when The Journal was to air the fiberglass segment, we all gathered in a rented hotel suite to watch our agency lose our biggest client on national television. We all stood there in front of the TV, drinks in hand, like we were at a wake. Then The Journal came on, and the segment wasn't there. Instead, they aired a story about plus-size people doing yoga. Our segment had been bumped to the following week. Picture the moment. Our entire agency standing in a hotel suite in silence, watching people doing yoga. Comedy gold. When it finally did air the following week, to our shock and amazement, The Journal didn't touch one scintilla.

0: of the whole firing fiasco. They completely ignored it. Instead, they built the entire segment around Joe Settlemyer. Our commercial was just a footnote.
1: Making commercials people actually enjoy watching is hard. Making one that gets them to buy is a fine art. The Journal's Susan Harada found out how one master does it.
0: Settlemyer's story was better than our banishment from the set fighting on the airplane fired over the commercial story. That's how interesting Joe Settlemyer was. Joe Settlemyer was my favorite commercial director. And even though he did kick us off the set once, I liked working with Joe. On shoot day, he didn't want annoying interference. I could appreciate that. Let the man do his job. And he always delivered. He once said, "I don't like to get chummy with anyone. It makes you bend." I can attest, he was not chummy. But Joe was an astonishing commercial director. His work was so distinct, so singular, so watchable. He was a one-man genre. When he was inducted into the Advertising Hall of Fame, they called Joe a craftsman in a world of salesmen. Go to his website, Settlemyer.com, and watch his body of work. There is also a wonderful documentary about Joe there. Rest in peace, Joe Settlemyer. You added a lot of beef to the advertising world. We were lucky to be under your influence. I'm Terry O'Reilly. This episode was recorded in the Terstream Mobile Recording Studio. 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

0: 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Coming up on our call-in portion today, we're talking about e-bikes. Where do they belong? On the roads, on the sidewalks? There are some new policies that are being mulled over that are also being proposed. We're going to hear more on that coming up, but we want you to join us for a provincial call-in here starting at 12:15. But first up, Manitoba is home to a bustling and growing Filipino community. But when a Filipino artist moved here almost 60 years ago, he was the only Filipino at the time. We celebrate the impact he's had on the community in Steinbach. It is 12:07 now, and you are listening to Radio Noon on CBC Radio 1. I'm Marjorie Dowhouse. Taking a look at some current conditions right now around the province. It is 17 degrees and mostly cloudy in Brandon at this hour. West wind at 18. In Churchill right now, partly cloudy, 16 degrees. We've got mist being reported in Dauphin at 12 degrees. Emerson, the hotspot right now at 23. At this hour in the Paw, 8 degrees and mist. Thompson is under a mostly cloudy sky and 10 degrees. And in Winnipeg right now, it is 22 degrees at the Forks under a partly cloudy sky. So we're looking at clearing out today here. Temperatures are going to boost up a little bit, but we're going to stay around 22 degrees for the most part here in Winnipeg. Mix of sun and cloud, northwest wind this afternoon, 15 gusting to 30. Fog possibly developing overnight under a partly cloudy sky and a low of 10 degrees. Tomorrow, 22 degrees again under a mainly sunny sky. And then on Saturday, we go back into the heat. Saturday, mainly sunny and 30 degrees, mainly sunny. On Sunday, there is the risk of a thunderstorm late in the afternoon and a high of 32 degrees. Breezy with the humidex, though, could make it feel like 35. So something to keep in mind if you're going to be attending Pride or some other events on the weekend. And then on Monday, we'll dip back down to a high of 24. Breezy, increasing cloud with some slim chance of morning showers. Well, as we tell you here on CBC Radio 1, according to numbers from Stats Canada in 2021, nearly 1,500 people living in Steinbach reported the Philippines as their ethnic or cultural origin. But there was once a time when that number was zero. Up until 1967, the small southern Manitoba city had a non-existent Filipino community. That is until Vic Ortetes moved to Steinbach. Years later, some are remembering him as a trailblazer, pioneer, and artist. Recently, the Mennonite Heritage Village acquired one of Ortete's paintings. To learn more, we have reached Jerry Klassen, a friend of Vic and also the original owner of the painting. Good afternoon. Welcome to the show, Jerry.
1: Hey, thank you very much.
0: Take us back a little bit here about Vic. How did Vic end up living in Steinbach?
1: Well, he moved to go to school, stretch his wings a bit, which many of them did then in the 60s, to go to college in the U.S. And he went to Ohio State and became a lab technician, took schooling. And from there, he went to Michigan, where he had a job at Battle Creek. And from there, he was there was an ad posted for a lab technician in Steinbach. And he applied for it, and a fellow by the name of Ernie Friesen, who is also the former mayor of Steinbach, at the time he was hospital board chair, he hired him, and he moved to Steinbach from 1967 to 1981.
0: How did you end up becoming friends with Vic?
1: Well, I was a 16-year-old kid at the time, and in approximately 1970, I had a friend who was renting a suite to a Filipino, and it was Vic Ortetes, and we met, and we've been friends ever since, and we have called each other at Christmas and on our birthdays for over 50 years.
0: Wow, so you continue to stay in touch after all these years.
1: Oh, yeah.
0: That's absolutely, yeah, that's absolutely incredible. Joining us now, too, is Garth Dirksen, who is the head curator at the Mennonite Heritage Village. Well, good afternoon, Garth. Hi, Garth. We have you there on the line?
2: Yes, I am here, yes.
0: Wonderful. Garth, I want to talk about the painting that Vic painted here. Describe to our listeners.

0: listeners, what does it look like? What does it depict?
1: Right. So it's a painting that was painted here at the Mennonite Heritage Village. The main subject of the painting is the windmill, of course, iconic here at the Heritage Village, as well as associated very much with Steinbeck. It's a winter scene, big, beautiful blue sky with some wispy clouds, lots of snow in the foreground. There's a house barn, also typical here at the museum, a row of trees. It's a beautiful winter scene and featuring the amazing windmill that's here at the Mennonite Heritage Village.
0: Garth, for people who don't understand the significance of the windmill, what is the significance of it?
1: Right. So windmills, certainly Mennonites with their Dutch ancestry and their time in Northern Europe, Prussia, Poland, Imperial Russia at the time, currently Ukraine, and then here in Manitoba. Windmills very much a part of their lives wherever they moved, and there was one here in the Steinbeck area in the late 1870s as well. And this is the one that we see here at the museum was built decades ago. Unfortunately, the first version of it burned. It was rebuilt, and so it's a symbol of Mennonite ancestry and the time that that they spent in Europe.
0: Jerry, why do you think Vic wanted to paint this scene in particular?
2: Well, I guess he's never been exposed to our culture, and when he moved here, of course, everybody eventually knew him. He was the only Filipino in Steinbeck, and Steinbeck was a lot smaller then, and maybe 5,000 people, and he has had a hobby, and he saw the windmill, and just sort of inspired him to start painting. And after that, he painted a few more pictures as a hobby, photos which I've seen mostly of scenes, and a very talented painter, yet it was just a hobby. And now we get to have this scene at the museum for everyone to see, and hopefully the Filipino community will come down, read about it, mm-hmm. see the picture, and also there's a picture of him.
0: Jerry, why did you want to donate this painting?
2: Well, I have the painting on my living room wall for many years. He gave it to us when he left and moved to Vancouver in 81. He lives in the Philippines now. I still keep in touch. And my wife and I surely discussed it, and we thought, well, put it to good use. Let someone else enjoy this besides us. And he nicely framed it for us. So we thought, well, what a better thing to leave his mark as a pioneer of sorts in Steinbeck.
0: Mm-hmm. Garth, what do you think of Jerry sharing Vic's work with the community this way and donating it to the village?
1: You know, it's a wonderful gift. Certainly very much appreciate Jerry and Shirley for having donated it. And like he says, you know, Vic was a pioneer of sorts. And the museum here, of course, commemorates and celebrates the early Mennonites pioneers. And Vic was a pioneer of sorts as well years later, and it's nice to to feature Vic and the Filipino community that has continued to grow here in Steinbeck. It's just a really nice feature. Much appreciated their donation.
0: And Garth, what I understand is that the painting is in archives right now, but the plan is to put it on display. Is that right?
1: Yes, it'll be on display shortly, and there'll be a description of the story about Vic and a picture of him as well. That'll be included.
0: Jerry, I know that you still keep in touch with Vic, but does he have any fond memories of Manitoba? I mean, how does he remember our province?
2: Well, he remembers it. He was here twice for the Grey Cup. He loved he loved football, and he also came here for some visits, and he made sure it wasn't in winter. Cold was not his bag, but he still just loved the people of Steinbeck, and had a very good about 15 years here, living here, and being the first Filipino to actually live here.
0: Well, I want to thank both of you for joining us on the show. I know we tried to get a hold of Vic and we were not able to. But Jerry and Garth, thank you so much for joining me on the show today.
1: Thank you for the opportunity.
2: Thank you.
0: Thank you. Garth Dirksen is the head curator at the Mennonite Heritage Village. And Jerry Clausen is a friend of Vic Ortetes, the first Filipino man to live in Steinbeck.
3: Manitoba may have a reputation.

0: reputation for being cold and flat, but our podcast isn't. I'm Marcy Marcuse, the warmest host on the prairies. Even with my podcast, This Is Manitoba, is exploring some challenging issues. I'm never flat when it comes to holding our leaders to account. Some of those interviews have been called spicy. If you care about this province, check out This Is Manitoba, with new episodes dropping every Wednesday.
1: 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Is it on the road, bike lanes, on the sidewalk? Policymakers across the country are cracking down on electric bikes, motorized bikes. Today we want you to join in the call-in conversation coming up here. But right now, current conditions around the province. Temperatures are warming up. Brandon, 18 degrees and mostly cloudy. Southwest wind gusting to 30 in Winnipeg right now. Mostly cloudy, 23 degrees. Southwest wind at 15. It is 12:17 now. Well, is it time the government cracked down on e-scooters, on e-bikes? Despite their growing popularity, the world of e-transportation is still in a gray area. But Manitoba's Transportation Minister, Lisa Naylor, is trying to change that. She recently introduced Bill 43. Essentially, under the bill, e-bikes will be classified as a personal electric vehicle. That will let the government set restrictions or prohibitions on operation. Some restrictions include introducing a speed limit of 25 kilometers per hour, prohibiting users from operating on highways with speed limits over 50 kilometers per hour, and even age restrictions. And we're not the only province looking to crack down on these vehicles. Ontario is also looking to implement new legislation around e-bikes and motorized bikes. Now, there are some riders who would need a license and insurance there on the road if Ontario does pass that legislation. But we want your thoughts on all of this. Is it time that the government crack down on electric bikes, on vehicles? What types of rules do you want to see introduced here? Where do e-bikes and e-scooters belong? Maybe you're someone who actually uses one of them yourselves. What's your experience been like? 204-780-0893 is the provincial call-in number, 204-780-0893. Of course, text us as well at 204-588-7355. 204-588-7355. Winnipegger Rob Christensen is an e-scooter user and advocate and joins me now in studio. Good afternoon, Rob.
2: Good afternoon, and thank you very much for inviting me down.
1: Yeah, I'm so happy to have you here. Okay, so this is a talker.
2: How could you not be? I'm wonderful. I'm a delight.
1: You are. This is such a talker because, anytime you go out there right now, you see someone with a scooter, you see someone with an e-bike. How much of a need do you think there is out there for legislation when it comes to e-scooters, e-bikes?
2: I have been an advocate for the city and the province to legitimize the use of them. As an e-scooter rider, I'm not a big fan of the gray area. Mm-hmm. Not that the police have been cracking down as they could have been for years. Can we all just play nice with each other? Mm-hmm. That said, as we see more of them, as the environment changes, a little bit of regulation now rather than we must ban it, which is, I mean, the bans, they reach a point where they're pointless. Like the mayor of Paris brought in a ban. I was there after the ban. Mm-hmm. They're everywhere. There's just, you reach a critical mass where everyone's just going to ignore it and the police aren't going to be rounding up e-scooter riders. Sorry.
1: You're not rambling. I was just going to ask you to take us back. So what was the rule in Paris? What was the ban on?
2: It was, of course, a terrible tragedy. A little old lady was hit by an e-scooter rider. And so the mayor of Paris said, yeah, we got to get these things off the street. Mm. My understanding is it fell apart. It's French politics, right? The mayor has a lot of power, but that doesn't mean the National Assembly is, that's more our jurisdiction. So mm-hmm. it just kind of fell apart. Mm-hmm. I think in part, though,

0: because Parisians just kept using them. Now, mind you, they have a different problem than, say, here they've got all those rental scooters, which I think are a scourge.
1: Okay.
0: But, you know, that's a separate issue.
1: Yeah. So. We're speaking here with Rob Christensen, who is a e-scooter user and advocate. And we're asking for you, what are your thoughts on e-scooters, e-bikes? Where do they belong? Are you a user yourself? What's your experience like? We know that there are rules that are being proposed around e-scooters and e-bikes. Give us a call. Join a provincial call-in at 204-780-0893, 204-780-0893, or text us at 204-588-7355, 204-588-7355. So, Rob, as you mentioned, you don't like this gray area. So what do you want to see yourself? I know that the transportation minister has introduced Bill 43. First of all, what's your take on the introduction of that bill?
0: Okay, my understanding is that there's going to be, a speed limit restriction,
1: right,
0: which I got mixed feelings about. We can get into in a second. Also a prohibition of riders on certain roads. And then there's also going to be some prohibition, limitation on underage riders. Which do you want me to editorialize on first?
1: Let's ask you first about, the speed limit. What do you think? Because I think initially what the speed limit has been set to is, what, 25 kilometers per hour? Yeah. What do you think of that?
0: Previously, like when I first got an e-scooter back in 2022, it was, for e-bikes, it was 32 kilometers an hour. And I was fine with that. The 25 kilometer an hour limit seems to be pulled out of somebody's ASS. That said, it's like, okay, I mean, there'll be people on bicycles going faster, but not a hill I'm willing to die on right now. Right. Legitimization is more important to me.
1: How fast can these go?
0: Oh, there's some that can go like stupid speeds.
1: Okay, so 25 you don't think is reasonable when it comes to a speed limit?
0: I thought the 32 kilometer an hour one was fine.
1: Yeah.
0: You know, and again, I know this is anecdotal evidence, but I have been at that speed passed by people on bicycles. So it's like, but again, though, I want to emphasize, it's like, it's not a hill I'm willing to die on. I'll get somewhere where I want to go a little slower. I'll manage.
1: And I want to ask you now about speed, age limitations here. Your take on that is a minimum age. I think
0: 14 and 16.
1: Yeah.
0: Like, you know what? As a guy in his 50s with no kids, I have many opinions on how you're all terrible parents. That said, you know what? I don't have any literal skin in the game. So does it bother me? No, one way or another, I've seen kids on these things and I'm like, doesn't bug me. They're not riding around like maniacs. I've seen plenty of adults doing something stupid and I'm going, for insert expletive here, sakes, what are you doing?
1: We were speaking with Rob Christensen, who is an advocate and also an e-scooter user. We're asking you your take on e-bikes and e-scooters. Where do they belong? Do you want to see some rules around the use of them? What's your experience been like if you're someone who uses an e-scooter or e-bike? 204-780-0893, 204-780-0893, or the provincial call-in number, or rather the text is 204-588-7355, 204-588-7355. So in terms of rules and regulations, what would you like to see to get a little bit more clarity here as opposed to being in this gray area? What do you think would be important here in Manitoba?
0: Well, I think 55, maybe even 60% of this is good. First of all, it legitimizes use, period. And that's a good thing. I think what I would like to see more, well, first of all, I want to see the report where they got, like, where did these numbers come from? Why is 14-year-olds not, you know, I want to see the rationale, the justification. I also want to understand what's driving this. Is this what I would call safety theater driven by suburbanites who are going, well, I was once frightened because a scooter went by and I thought it was too fast. Well,

0: on it. Mm-hmm. Otherwise, you're really saying, oh, you want to get something there quick? You got to be driving the death machine. Oh, you're an active transportation user? Here's this circuitous route that actually adds even more time than you're already on a thing for. Do you know what I mean?
1: Yeah.
0: Am I articulating that?
1: Yeah, and I just want to add, too, that we did put in a request to transportation, infrastructure and transportation minister Lisa Naylor. The morning show had requested that. We did not hear back from the minister because we have questions as well, too. But we do have a caller who now joins us on the line. We have Jordan. Hi there, Jordan.
2: Hi.
1: What's your comment?
2: Yeah. I think we have to be sensible about these scooters and things like that, but I think we have to be careful about regulating. Overregulation doesn't help anybody and makes the whole market more complicated for sellers to bring new innovation and stuff into the market, especially if every province is different. And I also think, I think I heard your guest talk about bad parents, sort of. I think he's absolutely right. I think parents need to be accountable for their children, and they need to make the decisions about whether their children are responsible enough to operate those things. And if they aren't, then they need to make sure that they're not. And that's the parents' job. It shouldn't be up to the government to make those calls so the parents don't have to make decisions.
1: Thank you so much there, Jordan, for your comment. Okay, we have about a minute left here before we have to get to a news break. So I want to get you, Rob, to respond to what Jordan had said. They're overregulating it. Try not to complicate things here. Your take on...
0: I agree, Jordan. I do agree, notwithstanding my eye roll earlier. There's a minor thing, but I do agree with the sentiment. We don't want to overregulate. We don't want to overcomplicate. But I got to admit, I'm not really hearing that right now. Again, the devil is in the details. On the kids thing, like I was being, Jordan, kind of facetious. I am, like every guy who doesn't have kids or every woman who doesn't have kids. I would manage your child differently. You know, we do have some, once they're out on the public roadways, whether it be sidewalks, we collectively do have some say on what someone's child is doing there. So I think there's a bit of give and take in that area as well. There's some more nuance from Rob.
1: Rob, I really do appreciate you joining us here on the show. We're going to continue our call in here coming up after the CBC local news. But thank you again, Rob. Rob Christensen is an e-scooter user and an advocate. Stay with us. Your CBC local news is next.
3: This is CBC News. Good afternoon. I'm Julie Buckingham in downtown Winnipeg at 12:30. Got some clouds and it is 23 degrees. We've surpassed our forecast high. Manitoba's premier is saying no to a massive AI data center near Île de Chine. The project by Las Vegas and Vancouver-based companies would have been built on 141 hectares of land. A petition against it garnered over 14,000 signatures, with those worried about the impact on the environment and rural life. Premier Wab Kanu says mega projects like this aren't what the province needs.
4: So we've taken a look at this project. We've taken a look at AI more broadly, what's happening across North America. And these hyperscale data centers don't appear to be in the best interests of Manitobans.
3: Canoe believes as technology changes, large initiatives like this will become irrelevant very quickly. He says all proposals requiring large amounts of hydro will be reviewed by the province and given a priority of high, medium, or low based on impact. Well, Christy Little is thrilled about that news after she started the petition against the AI data center.
5: I'm just completely over the moon. I'm so, so happy to hear this. I'm so happy to hear that the provincial government is listening to us and the things that we have to say, and they're actually looking into how this can affect our lives, how this can affect our community, how this can affect our province and our environment.
3: Little says while it's good news about this particular project, the battle isn't over for future ones in the area. Prime Minister Mark Carney unveiling his government's AI strategy.
6: Artificial intelligence, the defining technology of our era, is here.
3: Carney says the new tech has the potential to help and to hurt.
6: Question is,

0: isn't whether AI will transform our lives. It will. The question is, will it improve the lives of all Canadians or benefit only a few? And that's why we must take a positive, pragmatic, and prudent approach that builds safe, reliable, and sovereign AI for workers and businesses, for Canada.
1: The government's plan includes funding for AI literacy training and for help for small and medium-sized businesses looking to adopt the tech. And a new Rapid Access to Addictions Medicine, or RAM, clinic is opening in The Paw. The service will be in an existing care center near the hospital. It will help people with high-risk substance use issues and can include treatment for infections or help them stop using. The Paw's mayor, Andre Murphy, says it's greatly needed.
2: I believe there's a huge need. I mean, we know that not only our municipality, but many communities in northern Manitoba and across Manitoba, and I would say probably across Canada, is lacking of the mental health and addiction support services that are needed.
1: The Northern Health Region and Opaskwayak Health Authority will both organize the clinic. That is the CBC News from Winnipeg. Your next local news at 1:30.
3: Thank you very much, Julie. Julie Buckingham with your CBC local news, 12:33, and you are listening to Radio Noon here on CBC Radio 1, 89.3 FM, 990 AM in Winnipeg and everywhere on the CBC Listen app. I'm Marjorie Dowhouse. Well, coming up on our second half of the call-in here, the provincial call-in, we are asking you, where do e-bikes belong? Is it on the road, bike lane, sidewalk? We had a conversation in the first half of our call-in about active transportation. Policymakers across the country are cracking down on e-bikes or motorized bikes. Today on the call-in conversation, I want to take a closer look. Where do you think they belong? What is your experience? If you're someone who uses an e-bike or have seen people use them before, what kind of rules do you want to see around them? Or maybe you're like one of our callers and don't want to over-regulate the use of them. 204-780-0893 is the provincial call-in number, 204-780-0893. Or you can text us at 204-588-7355, 204-588-7355. We do have a caller on the line. I'm just going to ask our caller to stick around with us. We're going to get to the provincial call-in conversation here in just a moment, but it is time now to check in with CBC weather specialist Riley Lechuk, and it's been a couple of really active days weather-wise here in Manitoba, hasn't it, Riley?
4: Yeah, today looking much, much calmer weather-wise. All of the volatile weather that we saw, even into the early morning, some thunderstorms in parts of the Interlake, that's now pushed off into parts of Ontario. So that's out of the way. I know we did have some tornado warnings into the evening last night into southeastern Manitoba, parts of the Red River Valley. Maybe you got some of the alerts on your phone last night. I haven't seen any word of confirmed touchdowns anywhere last night. I'm still keeping my eye out for that, but know that that risk is kind of sailed, pardon me, as we've gotten throughout the past 12 hours or so here. 22 degrees in the city right now, a light wind at the moment, looking at temperatures around 20 to 23 through the Red River Valley at the moment. Some clearing that we saw earlier today really helped to push the temperature up earlier in the day today as well. So I don't think we go too much further than we are now temperature-wise, at least in the Red River Valley. Into the Westman area, into the Parkland, there's still a little bit of cloud cover hanging around that's holding temperatures back. So Brandon 18, Melitta's at 16 right now, Dauphin at 12 degrees, Thompson at 11. Still seeing a few stray showers on the east side of Lake Winnipeg. That continues to push off as we get through the afternoon. Then we start to get back into a somewhat more sunnier pattern as we get through the day into Friday. So more like a mainly sunny sky by the time we get to the afternoon. And that will take us into the weekend with a drier pattern setting up again, a little bit more humid than it was last weekend, and the risk of thunderstorms again as we get into the day on Sunday. So that's looking slightly longer range here, but for now at least, looking at temperatures around 20 to 24 across much of southern Manitoba. Thompson looking at a high of 16. I've got Winnipeg around 22 tomorrow afternoon, 30 degrees for Saturday, 32 for Sunday, risk of thunderstorms into the afternoon, a little bit humid into Sunday as well, and looking at a chance of showers into the morning Monday and 24 degrees.
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3: CBC weather specialist Riley Lechuk, and Riley, we'll have more on the forecast coming up this afternoon on Up to Speed starting at 3 o'clock. 12:36 now. Well, what kind of rules should Manitoba have for e-bikes, motorized bikes? As you heard in the first half of our call-in, we had talked about how Manitoba recently introduced Bill 43. Manitoba's Transportation Minister Lisa Naylor introduced the bill, the Highway Traffic Amendment and

0: Drivers and Vehicles Amendment Act, that Bill 43. In an email to CBC, we did request an interview with the minister, but we got an emailed response. It says the bill classifies e-bikes as a type of personal electric vehicle and allows us to define them by differing classes and to set conditions, restrictions, or prohibitions on their operation, including where they may be used, end quote. The proposed bill in Manitoba would set the age limit for power-assisted bicycles to 14 years old and for personal electric vehicles to 16 years old. The speed limit for a personal electric vehicle and e-bikes would be 25 kilometers per hour, and they would be prohibited from operating on highways with speed limits over 50 kilometers per hour. That speed limit does not apply to power-assisted bikes. Regarding parking, they would be allowed to park on sidewalks if authorized to do so by the traffic authority. Now, while this is happening here in our province, Ontario is looking at legislation. Ontario is looking to implement rules around e-bikes. There, some riders would need a license and insurance to ride on the road. So we're asking you here today on our provincial call-in, what do you think is the path forward for Manitoba when it comes to e-bikes? Do you think we need rules around age, around operation? If so, what would you like to see? Maybe you're someone who has an experience yourself because you own an e-bike or motorized bike. Give us a call. Share your thoughts. 204-780-0893. We've got lots of calls coming in, so I'm going to ask our callers to just stay with us because I'd like to introduce our next guest coming up. If you want to text us, 204-588-7355. Provincial call-in number 204-780-0893. Hisham Imtiaz is our guest for this portion of the call. And he is a lawyer at the Biking Lawyer LLP law firm in Ontario. Good afternoon. Welcome to the show, Hisham.
1: Thank you for having me.
0: Okay, first let's talk about what Ontario is proposing here. What is the legislation that your province is currently looking at?
1: Yeah, so right now they're looking to create classifications regarding power-assisted bicycles, or e-bikes as we call them, into the province, specifically creating a distinction between those with an exposed frame and pedal assist or throttle assist compared to mopeds or bikes that kind of look like motorcycles and are fully throttle powered.
0: Why do you think Ontario is looking at this now?
1: Well, there's a couple reasons potentially for it. One, there was a coroner's inquest regarding e-bikes that was done that recommended some classification system he put in place. There is no mistake that there have been some complaints or some concerns about, you know, the growing usage of different types of mobility devices on the roads. And that's probably to answer that. And also just really to provide clarity to everybody involved on what bikes can be on the road, what cannot be, as there used to be some federal legislation that was repealed back in 2021, which created, in some cases, a gap in definition here.
0: Let's get to Andre, who's been patiently waiting on the line. Hi there, Andre.
2: Hello, are you there?
0: Yes, I'm here.
2: Yes.
0: What's your comment?
2: Hello, Ms. Delhouse. I'm an electric wheelchair user, and not out of choice, and obviously, and I think e-bikes and scooters are terrible. I think they're a scourge. I think they're used by rude and lazy people who can just as easily walk as anybody else. They're clogging up space that elderly people and people in chairs are using. And I find them really obnoxious and annoying.
0: Thank you for sharing your comment, Andre. So you think that they should be banned altogether?
2: Yeah, yes. I realize that it's not going to happen, but if you're asking what I feel should happen, that's what I would go with.
0: Thank you so much for your comment there, Andre, and thank you so much for staying with us here on the line. I want to turn to Hisham here.
2: Thank you.
0: Hisham, now, Andre would like to see them banned completely. I know that's going to be really tough because they are really growing in popularity here. What are you seeing in terms of usage? Are you seeing a lot more people these days using these types of vehicles around your community, around your city?
1: Yes, we're definitely seeing much more use, not just by people who are looking for alternative means for transportation. Some people are using it to look for ways to reduce costs and also some people just looking for ways to continue.

0: continue navigating the city when normal ordinary bikes cannot be used. So we are seeing definitely a lot of increased use, not just in City of Toronto, but across the province and frankly worldwide. If you travel around, you'll also see a lot more e-bikes on the roads everywhere.
1: Let's get to another caller. Rory joins us now on the line from Winnipeg. Hi, Rory.
2: Hi.
1: Hi.
2: How are you?
1: Good. How are you?
2: Good. I really enjoy your show there. It's very nice.
1: Oh, thank you. Thank you for joining us. We're talking about e-bikes. What's your comment today?
2: My neighbor had one or has one. I tried it down the back lane. I thought it was pretty sweet, but easy to ride. But I think people that are using them are incompetent and don't follow any rules of the road. They're zipping around and I don't know, even people just riding regular bicycles because they've lost their driver's license perhaps, and they drive up one-way streets the wrong way, they drive up the bike line the wrong way, they don't have any lights or high vis, or, you know, they're dangerous. You can't see somebody at night on a bicycle, a black bicycle, wearing a black jacket. I mean, there's common sense here that, you know, they're not using.
1: Mm-hmm. Well, thank you so much for joining us on the line here, Rory. We're talking with Hisham Imtiaz, who is a lawyer with the Biking Lawyer LLP law firm in Ontario. And we're asking you to have your say about what you think about e-bikes, motorized bicycles. Do you want to see some rules here in Manitoba in regards to the use of e-bikes? Where do you think they belong? And maybe you have a story to share about your experience with e-bikes. 204-780-0893 is the provincial call-in number, 204-780-0893. Or you can text us at 204-588-7355, 204-588-7355. And I want to quickly go back to Hisham here. Are there any kind of rules right now around the use of e-bikes? You live in Toronto, is that right?
0: Yes. So there are obviously some standard rules when it comes to use. There's an age requirement typically when it comes to use of e-bikes in particular. And there's also, you know, the general obligation for all road users, frankly, to abide by the rules of the road. Now, we understand that there are some situations of imperfect compliance. And a lot of people, you know, when you hear about complaints or concerns, you know, I will always note, right, that the start and end of road safety really comes down to motor vehicles. Most cases of serious injury or death always come down to motor vehicle use. But when it comes to e-bikes, I think a lot of the concerns that people have are about education. So people being mindful of the requirements on the road. And part of what we did, I know a lot of there's a lot of hostility sometimes pointed towards, let's say, delivery couriers. But a lot of that comes down to education. Even our own firm, we ran some education seminars just to educate people on how to use the road safely and wisely. So that, you know, some of this friction that you hear coming through in some of the phone calls can be reduced and everybody can be mindful of each other when safely navigating the roads together.
1: Okay, we have another caller who joins us on the line. We have Jorge here from Winnipeg. Hi, Jorge.
3: Hello, how you doing?
1: I'm good, how are you?
3: Great.
1: What's your comment?
3: Well, what an opportunity to create a space for cycling, you know, to now, we see electric bikes are increasing the number of people who are cycling because they open to people that previously maybe didn't have the ability or the interest to cycle. And imagine if all of a sudden we had spaces designated for bicycles. I mean, in Winnipeg, we're like very far behind where we should be in this particular regard. And what if it was policy to generate the spaces? It's not about the people cycling. And I understand there needs to be education, like in everything, there needs to be education. There needs to be space created for them. But they don't know how to drive the electric bicycle at a certain speed. We can cap the speeds, of course. But it's an opportunity. We should be looking at an opportunity to generate more spaces for people to transport themselves in this way that seems to be ecologically sound. It's healthy for people. A lot of these bicycles still require exercise from the users. And so we should be looking at this as an opportunity to push our city in the right direction and get them to create policy and spaces. And every city in the province can benefit from this, right? Create policy and spaces for these bikes. When I was pushing a stroller very recently with my small child, I didn't want to share the same lane, in a parkway with an electric bicycle because they were going considerably faster than anybody could physically, right? But if there was a space for them, then everybody's safe, and isn't that ultimately the goal? And I will recap.

0: answer the comments of your expert, most of the accidents are caused by people in cars, right? And we give cars too much space as a city anyways. This is a great opportunity to not do that, to do something for people that are transporting themselves in a more sound way, even if it is just a part of the year.
1: Thank you so much for your comment there, Jorge. We are speaking here with Hisham Imtiaz, who is a lawyer at the Biking Lawyer LLP firm in Ontario. A lot of really interesting points there from Jorge. But something interesting I want to talk about here, Hisham, is that what Ontario is looking at here, because these e-bikes, these motorized bikes, are being viewed as a vehicle. And as we know, in order to operate a vehicle, you need registration, you need insurance. This is something that Ontario is looking at, isn't it?
2: Yes, for a subset of e-bikes. So again, mostly when it comes to e-bikes where you can't see the frame, like there's not an exposed frame, there's paneling over top, and they look like motorcycles or they look like mopeds, and they are fully throttle powered. So you don't need to be pedaling to use them. Those are the ones that are currently being targeted for possible requirements on licensing and insurance and registration.
1: What do you think of that? What do you think of the fact that you're going to need insurance or you're going to need registration in order to operate that type of bike or vehicle?
2: I mean, when we're talking about these types of e-bikes, so we're talking about e-bikes that go faster than 32 kilometers per hour. I believe the new regulations, these types of e-bikes, so these motorcycle types or moped types, they can go up to 50 kilometers per hour or 70 kilometers per hour, depending on the type of e-bike we're talking about. So when it comes to those vehicles, I mean, it addresses a concern about, you know, some of these types of bikes using bike lanes when they weren't made for those speeds. Now, of course, the concern always is that, you know, some people may be deterred from taking on these forms of alternate transportation, instead, you know, opting for a motor vehicle. But ultimately speaking, you know, this is really just trying to provide some consensus or some clear ideas on who can and who cannot use these vehicles on the roadway, where they can be used. And our big thing ultimately is, like, even if this were to come into effect, education and mindful enforcement, right? Education not just at, you know, the provincial level and providing news bulletins, but also at the retail level and making sure that everybody's aware of the decisions that are being made, because we don't want people, ordinary people who think they're doing the law-abiding thing, to be hit with tickets and fines for riding something.
1: And that's an interesting point, because we had talked earlier about the fact that a lot of these bikes, they're being purchased online, aren't they? So, and that leads to another question here about enforcement. But I mean, how are people going to enforce this? How are people going to know that there are certain types of rules and regulations around the use of these types of vehicles or bikes?
2: Yeah, so that's for the province really to address. You know, if it's a Canadian retailer, for sure, there has to be an obligation to disclose the classification of the bike that somebody's looking at and the possible requirements. And, you know, perhaps looking in ways to extend that type of communication to even other sources. So say like Amazon or other types of retailers, trying to find a way to get those warnings out so that people who are looking at examples or e-bikes or these motorcycle type bikes, that they're looking at these things, but they are fully aware of what they're buying and the rules and requirements related to their use in the province when they are shipped over and brought to them.
1: Hisham, how do you imagine that this is going to be, the rules and the legislation around these types of bikes will be enforced? How do you envision enforcement?
2: Well, right now, in Ontario at least, after this legislation is potentially passed, the idea is to have a 12-month education period. And our hope is that, you know, that education period is from fostering a sense of mutual respect between the province and riders, so that everybody has a chance to really understand their obligations. But otherwise, the topic of enforcement, really, it's going to come up when it comes up, right? Usually when I do get calls about, say, scooters or these motorcycle type of vehicles being involved in accidents, and their use, we only usually hear about it at the accident level. So the main priority for everybody involved is to prevent it from getting to that stage, prevent them from getting on the road before people are aware of their obligations, right? We want to do everything we can at the point of sale in particular to make sure that everybody who purchases these e-bikes or these motorcycle type bikes, that they're fully

0: aware of their rights and obligations when it comes to their use on the road.
1: We have a couple of text messages. I'm going to read the first message from Layla here from Brandon. Layla says, I am a non-electric bicycle commuter who prefers not to drive and who knows several people who can't drive. There's a panic right now about crashes involving e-bikes and e-scooters, but we turn a blind eye to the many deaths caused by crashes involving cars, not to speak of their environmental damages. We need to build more bike lanes for e-bikes and e-scooters to navigate cities safely, and whatever else we can do to make our neighborhoods less motor normative based around cars as default. Past a certain point, regulating e-bikes, e-scooters doesn't serve this end. Thank you so much for your message there, Layla. And I want to ask you, Hisham, do you think that, I know Ontario's looking at something different here when it comes than Manitoba, because Ontario's looking at registration at insurance. And I know a lot of people turn to these types of vehicles for environmental and also for cost purposes. But do you think that putting insurance on something like this will actually deter people from wanting to purchase an e-bike or a motorized bike?
0: I mean, it could definitely deter people. And, like, you know, there are valid questions to be raised about the utility of this, right? Because, frankly speaking, a lot of people who are involved in these collisions, if they were to happen with an e-bike, people don't realize there actually is coverage already, whether that's through, you know, if the e-cyclist is at fault, there's already coverage through home insurance or renter's insurance, or in the case of a delivery courier, through their company's insurance, like the Uber or Skip the Dishes or so on and so forth. So there are questions about it, and it may definitely reduce the number of people who may be willing to take on these types of alternative vehicles that will otherwise put them in a motor vehicle, right? So that's a question to be answered, and also a question to be considered in terms of the utility of requiring insurance on these vehicles. But we can also see that there is, like, a benefit also to potentially insurance on vehicles that can go significantly faster than 32 kilometers per hour, right? At least in Ontario, in ensuring that people who are hit or who are injured, even the rider themselves, can access some type of coverage to make sure that they can get on their way to recovery as soon as possible.
1: We have another text message from Brian, and Brian says e-bikes and scooters off of the sidewalks at minimum. That's supposed to be the case now for adults on bikes and goes largely unenforced. Hisham, where does the legislation stand right now in Ontario? Has it gone through a first reading yet? What's the status of it?
0: So I think it's still a proposal, and I think public comment is actually still available until June 7, 2026. So it's still being formalized, but still a ways away from actually being brought into law.
1: Now, Ontario wouldn't be the first one to kind of have these types of rules around e-bikes and motorized bikes, from what I understand, right?
0: That is correct. British Columbia and Quebec, at least those are examples that I could think of, are definitely considering similar rules as well at this point in time. And as you mentioned before, Manitoba is considering it. So you do see across the country provinces looking to address and modernize their rules to make sure they could keep up with the technology here.
1: Hisham, before I let you go here, one last question. What will you be watching in the weeks and months to come when it comes to e-bikes, rules, motorized bikes?
0: I think the big thing that we're going to be focusing on, realistically speaking, is if this law comes into place, what does the education and enforcement look like, right? And specifically, the emphasis is always on education. What are we doing to meet consumers at the start and making sure that everything about their obligations and requirements are communicated to them? A small blitz just won't do it. We have to be consistent with the messaging and make it easily accessible so that everybody can be mindful when they're making their purchases.
1: Hisham, I want to thank you so much for joining us today here on our call and on Radio Noon. Thanks for being here.
0: Thank you very much for having me. It was a pleasure.
1: Hisham Imtiaz is our guest for the provincial call-in today for the second half. He is a lawyer at the Biking Lawyer LLP law firm in Ontario. 12:56 now, and we're actually looking at a rather pleasant day today here in Winnipeg. High of 22 degrees, mix of sun and cloud. That's what we're at right now. We're just a touch warmer, 23 at the Forks, under a mostly cloudy sky, wind southwest at 15. Well, it is time to check in now with Chloe Friesen and a look at what's coming up this afternoon on Up to Speed. Hi, Chloe.
2: Hello, Marjorie. Well, I know once we kind of hit these summer months, people start thinking about their summer travel plans. And major airlines are assuring passengers that the fuel shortages won't be a problem. We will hear from an expert on Up to Speed.

0: to understand why and what passengers should still expect.
1: Thank you so much,
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1: Chloe Friesen hosting Up to Speed this afternoon, starting at 3 o'clock here on CBC Radio 1. I do want to mention that if you want to leave a comment or have your say on any of our topics here on our provincial call-in, you can leave a message on our listener line at 204-788-3797, 204-788-3797. 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I know we tried to get to as many comments as possible on the show, but we only have an hour here for Radio Noon, but we would also love to play some of your messages when we do our mailbag, which we do on Friday. Looking back on some of your comments on our past call. Well, thank you so much for joining us today here on Radio Noon. And thank you so much to our crew. Our tech is Jenica Sewell, show director Sierra Sanders, associate producers Chidi Akuma and Corey Funk. I'm Marjorie Dowhouse. Enjoy the rest of your day. We'll talk to you again tomorrow. And stay tuned here to CBC Radio 1 coming up next, Quirks and Quarks. Have a good one.

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1: Coming up after the news, it's Quirks and Quarks with Bob McDonald.
2: Pigeons have an uncanny ability to find their way home, even at night or on cloudy days. It's a navigational skill that scientists couldn't quite figure out until now. And the answer lies in their livers.
3: From CBC News, The World This Hour, I'm Kaz Bovin. The Prime Minister has unveiled his government's long-awaited strategy on artificial intelligence. Mark Carney is pledging to spend $2 billion to maximize AI's benefits, prevent its harms, and give Canada sovereignty over its systems. Marina von Stackelberg has the details.
4: I use AI, as many do. It's very powerful.
5: Prime Minister Mark Carney says Canada's new plan to deal with artificial intelligence will ensure the technology is built with safety, reliability, and sovereignty in mind.
4: The question isn't whether AI will transform our lives. It will. The question is, will it improve the lives of all Canadians or benefit only a few?
5: The strategy promises free AI literacy training for Canadians and protections against AI-generated disinformation and images. But Conservative Deputy Leader Melissa Lantzman says specifics are lacking.
6: There is no details in this strategy about privacy, about security, about how to keep Canadians safe.
5: The strategy aims to get the majority of Canadian businesses to adopt AI within the next 8 years and create 250,000 new jobs. A senior government official would not say how many jobs could be lost to AI. Marina von Stackelberg, CBC News, Ottawa.
3: A member of the BC legislature charged with sexual assault says he is innocent and will prove that in court. The charges against Jordan Keeley stem from incidents that happened in his constituency 2 years ago. Tom Summer has the details.
7: According to court records, the assault is alleged to have happened in Cecil Lake, a small farming community north of Fort St. John. Keeley lives on a farm in Cecil Lake. The BC Prosecution Service says the alleged offenses took place in 2024 between January 1st and September 20th. Keeley ran for office as a first-time MLA as part of the BC Conservative.

0: conservative party, but left the party last March to sit as an independent, claiming the party had become toxic. The BC Prosecution Service says a special prosecutor has been appointed to the investigation, which is being conducted by the North District Prince George RCMP. Keeley's first appearance at the Fort St. John Law Courts is scheduled for July 6th. Tom Summer, CBC News, Fort St. John.
1: Hezbollah is rejecting the latest ceasefire deal between Israel and Lebanon. The two countries confirmed the agreement in Washington yesterday. It calls for the Lebanese military to move into regional pockets, which Hezbollah operatives would then vacate. But the militant group is refusing to comply, saying it was not a part of the negotiations. Hezbollah is calling for Israel to withdraw fully from Lebanon. The Ontario government is hiking penalties for ticket scalpers. The maximum fine for repeat offenders selling event tickets above face value will go from $10,000 to $25,000. Jamie Strachan reports.
2: This is a massive win for the people of Ontario.
3: When it comes to cracking down on exorbitantly priced tickets available on the secondary market, places like StubHub and SeatGeek, Premier Doug Ford is making big promises.
2: We want the average person to be able to go to venues without getting gouged.
3: The increase in fines goes into effect the day before the World Cup begins, but experts say enforcement will be complicated. For the upcoming World Cup, the face value price of tickets depends on a variety of factors, including what source it was purchased from and when, as FIFA released so-called dynamically priced tickets at different times. David Clement, policy director of the Consumer Choice Center, predicts enforcement will be impossible.
4: It's incredibly hard to find them. It's incredibly hard to prove what the face value of the individual ticket was.
3: Games in Toronto kick off on June 12th. Jamie Strachan, CBC News, Toronto.
1: A Mount Everest guide who had been given up for dead has been reunited with his loved ones. Dawa Sherpa went missing 1 week ago after he was separated from the group he was leading down the mountain. His family had already lost hope and begun funeral rituals, but a cleaning crew spotted Sherpa this morning crawling down the mountain slopes just above Mount Everest base camp. He was given food and water and taken by helicopter to a hospital in Kathmandu. That's your World This Hour. For CBC News, I'm Kaz Bovin.
5: Good afternoon. I'm Julie Buckingham checking your weather forecast for the province of Manitoba. In Winnipeg, a mix of sun and clouds, the high 22. Brandon, a sun cloud mix, there is a chance of showers, high 21. Dauphin, overcast, there is a chance of rain, the high today of 18 degrees. Up in Flin Flon and the Paw, chance of showers, otherwise mainly cloudy, and the high 20. Thompson, a mix of sun and clouds this afternoon, and 20. Churchill, mainly sunny, the high 19 degrees.
6: Hi, I'm Bob McDonald. Welcome to Quirks and Quarks. On this week's show, the unexpected way pigeons find their way home.
7: This is completely new and fundamentally changes our understanding of both the immune system and animal navigation.
6: And a bus-sized Komodo dragon-like lizard that once ruled a sea of monsters.
8: Even as fossils, they're kind of intimidating to be around because they're so big and so heavy. And the teeth are still pretty sharp even after 80-ish million years.
6: Plus, a look back at the discovery of pulsars, big changes with Arctic glaciers in a warming climate, and how the way we sleep has changed over time. All this today on Quirks and Quarks. Pigeons these days are considered an urban menace, pooping all over statues and nesting in buildings. Some even call them flying rats. But it wasn't that long ago that we used to revere pigeons. We kept them as pets, ate their meat, and collected their poop to fertilize crops. We also used them to send messages because of their impressive navigational skills, flying hundreds of kilometers and still finding their way home. In the First and Second World Wars, soldiers used homing pigeons to deliver dispatches from the front lines. This sense of navigation has always fascinated scientists who couldn't quite figure out exactly how pigeons found their way home. They seem to use the Earth's magnetic field to navigate, but how they tapped into that magnetism remained a mystery. Well, thanks to new research, we now have an answer. And surprisingly, it's in their liver. Dr. Clevia Lisovsky led the study. She's an immunologist at the University of Bonn and the University

0: Hospital of Bonn in Germany. Hello and welcome to our program.
1: Hi, Bob.
0: First of all, why has the pigeon's sense of navigation been such a mystery all this time?
1: Well, humans, they have these senses like smell and seeing and hearing, and pigeons have this additional sense that it's hard for us as humans to grab, and they orientate and themselves according to the magnetic field, and they can sense it somehow, and they needed to find their direction. And this is actually the interesting thing, because you need to think of finding direction means you need to understand where you are on the spot, but then also where to go and to go in a straight path. This is actually, it has been a mystery for 50 or 80 years already. And so it's interesting to study this, and it's a very fascinating topic.
0: Before your study, what were some of the guesses as to how the pigeons were doing it?
1: So people thought there might be some like visual input. So there has been a theory that special light sensitive molecules in the eye might transfer this magnetic information. And other people thought maybe there are small magnetic particles in the beak of pigeons. But none of these theories really could answer the story completely. And they remain rather theories than actual experimental evidence.
0: Now, are the pigeons just using the magnetic field of the Earth, or do they also use the sun and other cues?
1: Well, actually, they mainly rely on the sun. So if the sun is there, they can orient. And also, if they have a very good olfactory sensing system, so this tells them where they are, and then the sun tells them in which direction they have to go. But just imagine the pigeons have to fly during the night, or if there are completely overcast conditions, they need to have another mechanism as a backup to find their direction. And for this, the magnetic sense is essential.
0: So what made you think that the liver might be involved in the magnetic sense?
1: Well, we had an idea from actually studies in mice that we usually use for immune studies. And I have to credit my professor, Christian Kurz. He actually figured out that in mice, splenic macrophages have the capacity to degrade red blood cells. And due to this degradation function, they accumulate iron, and this renders them super paramagnetic. And when he and Martin Wikelski, the professor for animal behavior from the Max Planck Institute here in Germany, when they met and they discussed what kind of science they are doing, they had this eureka moment where one person tells about the mystery of animal navigation and the other person tells something about super paramagnetic macrophages. And then when they met, they looked at each other and they were like, hey, why not? Why is it not the macrophages that are actually conveying this magnetic sense? And yeah, I was captivated by this idea, and then we started to screen for several organs, and we actually suspected it to be the spleen, but we figured out that it's actually the liver that contains these super paramagnetic macrophages.
0: Now, these macrophages, what are they? What do they do?
1: So macrophages are usually immune cells that sit all over the body, and their function is to engulf several pathogens or old cells and debris. So they are kind of recycling hubs. We know that these macrophages, they degrade red blood cells, and in the red blood cells, in the hemoglobin, the color that actually makes the blood cells red, they contain iron. And when the dead and old red blood cells are degraded and recycled by these macrophages, this iron cannot be lost because it's very valuable for the body. And so these macrophages, they collect and they store all this iron, and then they release it whenever it is needed for development of new red blood cells. And so they are kind of the recycling hubs of the cell.
0: Oh, I see. So the macrophages hold on to iron, and iron is sensitive to a magnetic field.
1: Exactly.
0: Okay, so they're sensitive to the magnetic field because of their iron content, but do you know how it actually helps the pigeon find home?
1: So they know where they are due to olfactory cues that they have, and if the sun is missing, then they orient themselves. So when they are flying through the magnetic field, then these cells react, and then how exactly this magnetic compass, I mean, it's a kind of feeling that the pigeons have, and it's like a gut feeling. And how exactly this information is transmitted, we don't know yet.
0: So how did you show that these macrophages in the liver of the pigeon are helping them navigate? How did you prove that?
1: Well, we had an exciting experiment, and we used

0: the combined expertise of us immunologists and the behavioral biologists. And what we used was clodronate, which is a certain drug that helps us to temporarily deplete macrophages. And when we injected these drugs into the pigeons, then for 24 hours, we left them and then they were allowed to fly. And interestingly, we could see that the control group where macrophages were still able to transmit information, the pigeons could orient themselves under completely overcast conditions where no solar cues or any other information were available. But the pigeon group where we depleted these macrophages, they were completely lost. They were confused. They couldn't find their way. They didn't find home. So they flew in all kinds of directions. And it was really, Martin said it was amazing to see how lost they actually were.
1: Wow, that's amazing. So on cloudy days, they couldn't find their way home.
0: Exactly.
1: So putting this all together, what does this tell us about how the birds are able to tap into the Earth's magnetic field?
0: Well, it's the first evidence that really there's a ferromagnetic mechanism behind this magnetic sense. And the beauty of it is actually that it's a general mechanism that we found. So this is not only important in birds, but this is important for all migrating animals, and it can be present in all migrating animals. And if you think of all these millions of birds flying twice a year, north to south and back, then this is a very good explanation. But it also applies to other animals like sharks and animals in general living in dark environments or migrating throughout the night. Then for all these animals, this is a general mechanism how they could sense the magnetic Earth. And with our experiments, we provide the first experimental evidence for this.
1: Were you surprised that immune cells would help in navigation?
0: Absolutely. Absolutely. I mean, the immune system is really fascinating because for a long time, people just thought it's there to defend us against pathogens and just to degrade bacteria or viruses. But the immune system has so many components. And actually, here in Bonn, we have a big hub of immunologists, and we are all investigating how the immune system is actually a sensory organ. But now that it can also sense the magnetic field and has a magnetic sense, this is completely new and just really, really exciting about this whole story.
1: Dr. Lisowski, thank you so much for your time.
0: Thanks for the interest in our study and thanks for having me.
1: Dr. Clevia Lisowski is a postdoctoral researcher with the Institute of Molecular Medicine and Experimental Immunology at the University of Bonn and the University Hospital of Bonn in Germany. Glaciers are constantly on the move, with gravity tugging the heavy ice downslope. But recently, scientists noticed some glaciers moving in a more unusual way. Dr. Wesley Van Wijchen from the University of Waterloo was going over some of his mapping data from the Arctic when he noticed that some glaciers were moving a lot. He tracked them over a few months as they were rising and falling in height, sometimes by more than 100 meters. That's how Dr. Van Wijchen and an international team of researchers discovered a complex hidden underground network of lakes filling and draining under these massive glaciers. This discovery is shedding new light on how glaciers are moving in a warming climate. Dr. Van Wijchen is a glaciologist at the University of Waterloo and was a senior author on this research. Hello and welcome to our show.
2: Great. Thanks for having me.
1: What was going through your mind when you first noticed these drastic changes in glacier height?
2: At first, I was kind of confused about the amount of surface elevation that we were changing, because usually I'm looking for much subtler changes in the glacier surface, but we were seeing changes in the order of 10 meters or more. So I was really kind of interested about what these might be caused by.
1: Well, I'm just trying to get a picture of what that is. You're talking about the surface of the glacier going up and down, sort of like my chest heaving when I'm breathing deeply?
2: Yeah, that's kind of exactly how you might think of these. So the glaciers, usually the surfaces are very stable, but in certain situations, they do tend to rise and fall, usually related to changes in ice flow. But we also, in this study, found that they were changing as a relation to storage of water underneath of the glaciers.
1: So the water kind of lifts the glacier up.

0: as it accumulates.
1: During the summer melt season, we get water melting on the surface, and that can percolate down through the glacier, and that will pool in depressions on the underside of the glacier. And as we get more and more water percolating through the glacier and getting stored in these depressions, what happens is it pushes the surface upward, and we can detect those surface changes.
0: Well, how common are the subglacial lakes in the Arctic region?
1: They're actually quite uncommon when you look at the kind of total area of the Arctic. And the key thing is we can only detect the ones that are causing changes in surface elevation over time. It's possible that there are others that they're not actively filling or draining.
0: Well, where are the lakes that you did find? What part of the Arctic?
1: So we are talking about the ice mass fully located in Nunavut, but it's impressive in that we find these lakes all the way from Baffin Island all the way up to the far northern regions of Ellesmere Island. So it's across this very wide swath of the Arctic underneath our glaciers and ice caps.
0: How big are these lakes?
1: Most are about 10 square kilometers in size, although we have some that are quite large, kind of closer to the 50 square kilometer size. And those ones are very rare, but they are quite large.
0: How were you able to map out the lakes if they're underneath the ice of the glaciers?
1: What we use and what we relied on for this study is satellite imagery and data collected from space. And we use what are called digital elevation models. So digital elevation models, you can imagine that they are pictures of the Earth's surface, and every pixel in that picture is a measurement of the Earth's surface height. And so when we have a whole bunch of these digital elevation models and we stack them together, we can look at how does a particular area on the Earth's surface, how does it vary in its elevation over time?
0: So what did you learn about the lakes once you mapped them?
1: What we've learned is first how widespread they are and where they're located. So previous to this, we've only had one or two actual locations for subglacial lakes in the Canadian Arctic. Now we know that they occur across the Canadian Arctic underneath these ice masses. And we've also able to learn a little bit about their drainage patterns as well.
0: So how do they drain?
1: Well, they drain in a variety of different ways. So we have some lakes that kind of very steadily fill over time and then drain very abruptly. We have some lakes, they kind of very abruptly drain and fill multiple times over the 10-year study period that we looked at. We have some situations where they're just steadily draining over the 10 years. And we have other situations where we have two lakes that drain at the exact same time, meaning that they are connected to each other in some way.
0: Oh, so if the lakes are connected, does that mean there are also rivers underneath the ice?
1: Yeah, you can essentially think of it as a river sometimes connecting these two lakes with one another or connecting out to the ocean, which is where this water eventually drains to after it exits one of these subglacial lakes.
0: So how long does this filling and draining process take?
1: Sometimes the filling can take maybe 5 to 10 years to fill fully, and then it can drain rather abruptly in a matter of 3 to 4 months, seemingly. In other situations, we might have filling and draining events happening kind of episodically every 3 to 4 years.
0: Mm-hmm. You say some of the water is coming through the cracks. Where is all of it coming from?
1: The majority of it is coming from the surface melt on the glacier. As that kind of collects on the glacier surface, it will eventually make its way down through the glacier, through crevasses, through cracks, through pipes in the glacier system that get that water to the bed.
0: So if these lakes are forming underneath the glaciers and they're causing the glacier to rise up and down by a fairly large amount, what effect is that water having on the glacier itself?
1: Anytime that we have water underneath of our glacier system, there's the potential for that water to kind of help the glacier slide more quickly over its bed. And so we see this happen on glaciers seasonally. They speed up during the summertime as the water gets to the bed and acts like a lubricant, allowing it to flow faster. And so I think future work that we're doing is going to look at that. Do we see that process happening with the storage.

0: of these water within these subglacial lakes as well.
1: So how does this fit into the effect of climate change on the glaciers?
0: Well, we did find kind of a connection between how much mass loss there was in the Canadian Arctic and the drainage and filling of these lakes. And so what I'm really interested in terms of looking at going forward is tracking the draining and filling of these lakes to see if we see this connection.
1: Dr. Van Wijchen, thank you so much for your time.
0: Thank you, and thank you for your interest in the work.
1: Dr. Wesley Van Wijchen is an associate professor in the Faculty of Environment at the University of Waterloo.

0: We're celebrating our 50th anniversary this year. And with a Quirks and Quarks archive that stretches back that long, you'd better believe we have some real gems. Like this one from October 13th, 1979, when then-host Jay Ingram spoke with radio astronomer Dr. Jocelyn Bell Burnell. In 1967, she made a major astronomical discovery as a PhD student at Cambridge University. She spent her first 2 years there building the radio telescope that she operated and recorded radio signals onto rolls of graph paper, nearly 30 meters of paper a day. She was looking for evidence of quasars, the cores of active galaxies with supermassive black holes. One day she found a signal she couldn't quite explain, a series of pulses, 1.3 seconds apart. Bell Burnell discovered a rapidly rotating neutron star that spins like a lighthouse, emitting beams of radiation, a phenomenon we now know as a pulsar. It was so exotic she had a hard time believing what she found. It turned out to be one of the most important discoveries in 20th century astronomy that won the Nobel Prize in Physics in 1974. But Bell Burnell was left out. Though she did win the special breakthrough prize in fundamental physics worth $3 million in 2018. Here's Dr. Jocelyn Bell Burnell in 1979 explaining to host Jay Ingram what she had to do to discover that first pulsar.
1: What happened was that soon after we started operating it, in scanning all those paper charts, I occasionally noticed a signal that I couldn't quite pigeonhole. It wasn't one of those quasars that we were meant to be looking for. The other likely thing was man-made interference, because radio telescopes are very, very sensitive and very easily pick up a badly suppressed car driving down a local road or something like that. But it wasn't exactly that either. I called it the scruff, and in our efforts to explain the scruff, well, it was quite a long story, we tried to get a better chart recording of them, an enlarged chart recording, by running the chart faster underneath the pen so the whole thing got spread out. And I had 6 or 8 weeks of trying to get that chart recording before I actually got it, because this bit of scruff, whatever it was, went away, just disappeared. We now know that they're very variable sources, and sometimes they come through fairly strongly, but sometimes they drop below the level of sensitivity of the telescope, and that's what had happened, and we didn't know what was going on, and I was getting accused of all sorts of things by my supervisor. But we finally got it, and it came out as a series of pulses, a series of flashes. This thing was sort of blinking at us or bleeping at us.
2: Same strength all the time?
1: No, the pulses were different heights, different strengths, but they had the same repetition rate. That was very accurately kept. It was about 1 1/3 seconds. And the period worried us, partly because it was so accurate. That suggests that whatever's sending out those pulses has a very big energy bank to draw on. It's not visibly slowing down or running out of steam, so to speak. But in contrast to this, the fact that they were so rapid meant it had to be very small. It had to be something small and nippy and fast, and that didn't sound like a star. I don't quite know what we'd have done next, except that just before Christmas 1967, I stumbled upon a second one of these. And this was a tremendous relief, and honestly was far more exciting for me than finding the first one, because it then begins to come much clearer that you are looking at a star. It really looks much more like something cosmic out there. And shortly after Christmas, we stumbled upon the third and the fourth as well. And that really, you know, you did begin to feel you were dealing with a new class of star.
2: Where did you go from there?
1: Well, again, it was quite a long time before it was clear just what it

0: And this idea was applied by several other astronomers who suggested that perhaps when a star explodes in a supernova, as it's called, perhaps the kick of the explosion compresses the core of the star and makes it into a very compact, very dense star, ultra-high densities. And this is probably what happens. This is the core of a star that has exploded that we are seeing. And the phenomenal kick of the explosion has forced the atom in on itself, and the negative electrons around the outside of the atom have merged with the protons in the core to make neutrons. And of course, there already were neutrons in the core. So you get a material that's very largely made of neutrons, hence the word neutron star. The only place where there's comparable density is the nucleus of an atom, be the sort of mass of the sun compressed into a sphere about 10 miles across. So the kind of density you come out with is that a pinhead would weigh as much as a battleship or a big liner, something like that. It's incredible, isn't it?
1: It's hard to believe.
0: It's very hard to believe, yes. Somehow I feel honour-bound to believe in them, but it is a bit difficult.
1: That would explain the small size.
0: Yes.
1: But that doesn't say much about the pulses.
0: No. Well, we think that the accurate flashing, pulsing, is to do with the rotation of this star. The whole thing is spinning, just like the Earth spins, only a good deal faster. The pulsars typically flash once a second, twice a second. So what we're dealing with are stars that spin once a second, twice a second. The neutron star is a really very peculiar thing. It's not a burning sphere of gas. It's got probably a solid surface made of crystalline iron. And it's got very strong gravity, so strong that if there was a wrinkle in this crust just half an inch high, the work that you'd have to do climbing over that half-inch wrinkle is comparable with the work you'd do climbing Mount Everest here on Earth.
2: That was radio astronomer Dr. Jocelyn Bell Burnell on our episode from October 13th, 1979. Now, we have to take a short break for local news and information. We'll be right back.
3: This is a news update on CBC Radio 1, 89.3 FM, 990 AM. Good afternoon, I'm Julie Buckingham. In downtown Winnipeg, at 1:30, it is 23 degrees. Brandon is 19, Thompson is at 12. Premier Wab Kanu says a massive artificial intelligence data center southeast of Winnipeg won't go forward. Kanu says when you balance the sheer size of the project, the energy it would use, and its environmental impact, there's very little benefit to the province. Two companies based in Vegas and Vancouver were hoping to build the center powered in part by natural gas turbines near Île-de-Chêne. Kanu says Manitoba has existing AI data centers and will have more, but the mega project is on a different scale. Well, a woman who started a petition against the plan, which got 14,000 signatures, is thrilled it's not going ahead. Meantime, one of the companies involved, Consensus Core Technologies of BC, says in a statement it is reviewing the premier's comments. It adds the project would create well-paying union jobs and won't need Manitoba Hydro Energy, on top of providing millions in local tax revenue. Mounties say a man is dead after an ATV crash in Manitoba's Interlake. It happened early Saturday morning at the Lake St. Martin First Nation. A 39-year-old from Winnipeg died at the scene. Another man from the city, who was 50, was also hurt, but officials say he has since been treated and released from hospital. Your next local CBC News is at 2:30.
2: Welcome back. I'm Bob McDonald, and you're listening to Quirks and Quarks on CBC Radio 1. Sometimes great discoveries are hidden in plain sight, such as the fossils of a massive prehistoric marine lizard known as the T-Rex of the sea. The Tylosaurus rex measures up to 43 feet, roughly 13 meters, more than twice the size of the largest great white shark. It was a beast in a sea of monsters at the top of the food chain, cruising the waters 80 million years ago. Dr. Amelia Zietlow traveled to 22 museums in North America and Europe over 5 years to study more than 300 fossils of a type of ancient marine reptile known as a mosasaur. When she was at the American Museum of Natural History in New York, she noticed one fossil was a lot larger than the others. It had a bigger head, a stronger jaw, and saw-like teeth. Well, it turned out to be a new species, and just one of dozens like it at other museums that were also mislabeled. Dr. Zietlow is a museum specialist at the History Museum at the Castle in Appleton, Wisconsin. Hello, and welcome to our program.
4: Hi, thanks for having me.
2: What was it about

0: these fossils that first made you suspect it was different from the others?
1: It's kind of funny that, like, it was hard to put into words. Like, just something was wrong with the one that I found at the American Museum. Something that did stand out was that it was from Texas, which is unusual for this kind of mosasaur. That alone doesn't mean it's a new species necessarily. They're large marine animals, which tend to have large ranges. So it's totally possible that it was the species that it was identified as previously, Tylosaurus prorigor. But something just didn't sit right with me. One of the characters that stood out in particular was the serrated teeth. So the blades of the tooth have like a cutting edge, like a steak knife. And that's kind of uncommon in mosasaurs generally. So I thought that was strange, but the little features are so thin, I thought maybe, okay, in other specimens, maybe they're eroded or just lost to time in that kind of a way.
0: Wow. Well, tell me about these mosasaurs. I mean, what were they and how does this new species fit into that picture?
1: Sure. So mosasaurs are a group of extinct marine lizards that lived at the very end of the age of dinosaurs. So the first mosasaurs show up about 100 million years ago, give or take, and they persist all the way to the end of the Cretaceous, and they go extinct with the same asteroid that kills the dinosaurs. But mosasaurs themselves are not dinosaurs, and they're actually also not super closely related to other marine reptiles that people might be familiar with. They're not very close to ichthyosaurs, which are kind of their own group of reptiles altogether. And they're also not close to plesiosaurs, things like the Loch Ness Monster. They are literally lizards, so their closest living relatives are things like Komodo dragons and snakes.
0: So what did they look like in the water?
1: In the water, they would have looked very much like a Komodo dragon, but if you took it and scaled it up to the size of a bus, gave it flippers and a shark-like tail, and they also have an extra row of teeth on the roof of their mouth that they would use to help kind of bite down and hang on to slippery prey like fish and squid and things.
0: Okay, so that's the mosasaur. Now, what about this new Tylosaur T-Rex?
1: Tylosaurus in general is distinguished from other mosasaurs by having kind of a longer, pointier face. Specifically, they have an extension of bone at the front of their snout that doesn't have any teeth on it. It's called a rostrum. This was probably mostly a sensory adaptation. It's covered in little holes for nerves and blood vessels and things. But it's also not impossible that they were using it as some kind of battering ram kind of weapon. Because the first like third of their face is solid bone. So they're really, really strong, thick, heavy built animals in general.
0: Wow. And were they bigger than the other mosasaurs?
1: Yes, Tylosaurus is the first group of mosasaurs to achieve large body size, so 9+ meters in length.
0: Wow. It's being referred to as the T-Rex of the sea. Is there any connection between it and the T-Rex on land?
1: Not other than being big, mean apex predators. And the kind of funny thing is like that term or that phrase is used a lot in media when new animals are discovered and they're predatory. It's the new T-Rex of blank, fill in the blank. But in this case, it's actually accurate to call it T-Rex because we named it Tylosaurus Rex.
0: Well, the way you're describing it, it sounds similar, you know, with the big head and the serrated teeth. Sounds like a pretty formidable animal.
1: Oh, absolutely. Yeah. Even as fossils, they're kind of intimidating to be around because they're so big and so heavy. And the teeth are still pretty sharp even after 80-ish million years.
0: So what do you think their behavior was like?
1: I think they were unpleasant. I think like most lizards today in general, like lizards don't tend to be friendly. And like, I love lizards. They're really fun. But like, they're not super friendly social kinds of animals. They're typically kind of ornery.
0: Boy, another good reason to be thankful that we were not around during that time.
1: Yeah.
0: Now, you say that this fossil was originally found in Texas. What does that say to you about its original habitat?
1: So it lived in what was called the Western Interior Seaway. So during much of the late Cretaceous, the entire middle of North America was covered by water. It was underwater. So there was a warm, shallow sea that connected the Gulf of Mexico to the Arctic Ocean. And it was home to all kinds of sea monsters, basically. It was a very different ecosystem in the water than we have nowadays. Like there's no whales. There's not really coral reefs in the same way that exists today. It was an ecosystem dominated by marine reptiles of all kinds. So mosasaurs, plesiosaurs, sea turtles, some sea turtles as big as a car. Parts of the seafloor were covered in like these giant flat clams that were like 1 to 2 meters across. All kinds of different fish that all have crazy teeth and faces and things like that. It was really a very different world underwater and on land.
0: Well, if that inland sea went all the way up to the Arctic, how far north do you think these Tylosaurs went?
1: The northernmost specimens that we have of this species in particular is in Kansas. Tylosaurs broadly, though, do range up.

0: developed into Canada. There's one that's not formally described. It was described as part of a master's thesis a couple of years ago that I believe is actually from the Arctic. But something to keep in mind is that Earth at that time was much warmer overall than it is now. Like, there were no ice caps at all. They did fully range through the whole thing. There were different species at different points. The problem is, like, we don't have a complete record from start to finish of all time in all places. So we're kind of piecing together a puzzle of where these things were, but they seem to have spanned the whole thing. And then beyond that, they have relatives that were in Europe as well as Africa and Antarctica and Japan and, like, literally everywhere.
1: Well, we have lots of dinosaur fossils here in Canada, so maybe we should take another look at our collections to see if they're in there.
0: Oh, absolutely. I know at least the Royal Tyrrell Museum in Alberta has a lot of really cool mosasaurs. Not too many tylosaurs. It's more of the later, a different group of mosasaurs altogether kind of is more common in their collections, but they do have one or two.
1: Why do you think the species sort of got by everyone? It wasn't identified before.
0: Historically, like, first of all, there's not many people that specialize on mosasaurs in this level of detail. And the ones that do exist are either in Canada or on the East Coast of the United States. And so it's just farther to travel to go. You'd have to really go out of your way and be looking for them almost to make your way to Texas. And really the only reason I did is because I found that one at the AMNH and I wound up working with someone on my committee who was based in Texas.
1: It makes you wonder how many other undiscovered species are sitting in those bone collections.
0: Oh, yeah. A lot, probably.
1: Well, now that you've identified a new apex predator in the waters 80 or 100 million years ago, how does that change what we know about that time period?
0: I think there was a lot more of these animals than we thought. Like, going through and seeing, like, literally hundreds of mosasaurs now, I have a better sense that I feel like they're much more diverse than we currently understand them to be. So I think it's painting a better, more complete picture of those ecosystems.
1: Dr. Zietlow, thank you so much for your time.
0: Of course. Thank you.
1: Dr. Amelia Zietlow is a museum specialist at the History Museum at the Castle in Appleton, Wisconsin. Okay, I've got my sleep mask, my sound machine, my humidifier, my duvet, my king-size bed all to myself. I'm finally ready for a nap. Well, these days, our social media feeds are filled with tips and tools to help us settle in and get a good night's sleep. But it didn't used to be that way. Our ancestors didn't have sleep apps or pillow-top mattresses. They slept on animal hides and tucked in when the sun went down. Sleep anthropologist Dr. David Sampson has spent a decade studying how we and our closest relatives slumber. He embedded himself with the hunter-gatherer Hazda people in Tanzania and climbed trees to siesta in a chimp nest in the forest of Africa to learn about how the way we sleep has changed over time. Now in a new book, he explores what we know about our million-year evolutionary quest for rest and how the way we sleep today is both helping and hurting us. Dr. Sampson is an evolutionary anthropologist at the University of Toronto, Mississauga, and the author of The Sleepless Ape, The Story of Sleep in Human Evolution. Hello and welcome back to Quirks and Quarks.
2: Thank you, Bob. It is a pleasure to be back.
1: What is it about sleep that fascinates you?
2: If somebody had asked me whether or not I'd be interested in sleep or become a sleep specialist about 10 years ago, I would have thought they were crazy. But once I realized that what we knew in terms of the scientific community and especially the evolutionary anthropology community, what we knew about sleep from the vantage point of evolutionary theory in human evolution was effectively almost nothing. We had these beautiful ethnographic reports, but we hadn't done any really broad phylogenetically deep analyses in it. And that's what made me really fall in love with the topic.
1: Well, considering how much time sleep takes up in our lives, why is it still so poorly understood?
2: Here's the question, and I love to open my course with this particular question. What is sleep? And the reason why it is a stumper for a lot of my students is that it's actually three different kinds of things. It's a behavior. So you have eyes closed, you're lying down, you have low motor activity, you have a high arousal threshold, meaning it takes a lot of stimulus in your environment to wake you up.

0: Which brings us to the second kind of thing sleep is. It's a brain state. There is distinctive sleep architecture that's been quantified scientifically since the 1950s. And we know that it goes through 4 to 6 different cycles, usually about 90 minutes each. And we spend about 75% of our sleep state in what's called non-REM. And this is deep, slow wave sleep. We do a lot of it in the early part of the night. And then the other quarter of it, which is REM, it is the place where we are most associated with dreaming. And we have a lot of it later in the evening. And then finally, it's a neurophysiological process. So things like the glymphatic system, where you have this basically fluid cleaning out the interstitial tissues of your brain and clearing out all that beta amyloid gunk that's associated with things like neurodegenerative disorders later in life.
1: Boy. And when you say REM, that means rapid eye movement.
0: That's correct.
1: It's actually doing things to our body. I mean, what's it doing to our health as we sleep?
0: Yeah. So remember I highlighted the non-REM part? That is what's most associated with this immune function and deep repair. Particularly, it is a place where memory cells, they match on to see what the invader is, such that when you're awake, you can produce the correct response to it. If you get under 5 hours of sleep, for example, the likelihood of getting the rhinovirus, the common cold, if you're exposed to it, goes up 80%. So there are some fundamental basic processes that especially occur in that deep, slow wave sleep early on in the night that are crucial for our health and our well-being, both short, mid, and long term.
1: Now, we typically associate REM sleep with dreaming, so how does that factor into our health?
0: Yeah, so REM is most deeply connected, in terms of the scientific literature, it's most deeply linked to our capacity to emotionally regulate. And Matthew Walker, the sleep scientist, calls REM our nighttime therapist. So think of REM as that part of the sleep process that allows you to replay a traumatic memory or some really important event in the day and to consolidate that information, store it in the hippocampus for later retrieval, but then when you retrieve it, not experience the emotional valence of the memory. Effectively, if you don't get enough sleep, you're not going to be able to jettison the emotional content of the memory. This is why some of the leading cutting edge research with PTSD is looking at how to solve for sleep first, and then the PTSD heals itself because of this process. So it's really kind of a way to emotionally regulate.
1: Now, in your book, you talk about what you call the human sleep paradox. Tell me about that.
0: Yeah. Okay. So I'm going to ask you a question. Recall the last time you had really significant sleep deprivation. How did you feel?
1: If I have a bad night's sleep, I'm groggy. Mm-hmm. I can barely keep my eyes open. I find it hard to focus, keep a sentence together. I feel like I'm almost on drugs if I haven't had a good night's sleep.
0: Well, that's perfect. And that mirrors a lot of people's experience under sleep deprivation. In fact, you really highlighted the cognitive angle of this. So when we look at things like, imagine tool use or tool function. So if you're driving a car and you're under 4 hours of sleep, then you're driving effectively at the legal limit of alcohol. If you had up to the legal limit of alcohol, this is to say we really need sleep for all the things that makes us human. But the paradox is when we measured sleep in every single primate on the planet, humans sleep the least of any primate. You would think with our big brains and our big bodies, we would sleep the most. But no, owl monkeys do that. They sleep 17 hours out of the day. We are by far the least sleeping primate, and that's the sleep paradox.
1: So why do you think we would have evolved like this?
0: Yes, and that is the central question that I explore in the book. We often think of a good night's sleep as one that is fundamentally antisocial, and it's going to be this very minimally stimulus environment. And that's how we in the global north imagine a perfect sleep environment. But that's not how we evolved. In fact, the irony here is that we changed our sleep through time. About 1.8 million years ago, we began the process of whittling down our total sleep time as primates.

0: and securing REM. So we reduced the non-REM, we kept the REM, and the reason we could afford to do that wasn't in spite of the fact that we were social, it was because of the fact that we were a eusocial species living in camps and bands of about 25 to 30 adults in the shared project of reproduction and survival. And so the acronym I've been working on is that of a shell. So if we start with the letter S, we have shelter. And what this does is it reduces the amount of temperature variability in our environment. So we have a more predictive environment. And then you have the hearth. This is H. And the hearth helps regulate temperature. And then you have E, which is environmental preparation. So you have mobile sleep sites that we've been shaping and selecting the best sites that have the greatest access to water or defensive crawls. And then L is lux, continual exposure to light, but good kinds of light. So the sunlight, and then after the sun goes down, to firelight and firelight only, unlike the blue light that we get bombarded with day to day. And then the final L is lookouts. When we looked at the sleep patterns of the Hadza, for example, it was incredibly rare for all individuals to be asleep at the same time, meaning you functionally have adults looking out for everybody at any given moment, which means that throughout the 24-hour period, you have this shell that allows you to go into deep, high-quality restorative sleep in the shortest amount of time possible. This whole thing put together is the reason why I think humans are incredibly bizarre and unique sleepers amongst the primates.
1: Wow. So it's our sociability that led to the shorter sleep. Now, you visited the Hadza in Tanzania. You talk about that in your book. It's a great adventure story. Did you try sleeping in one of their huts?
0: So I had my own tent. It was effectively the same square footage as a hut, but I have been in the huts. They build acacia huts, takes them about 4 hours. These 20 centimeter thick huts that are then insulated with, say, a animal hide. It's very simple, but quite effective. And then they sleep on 2 to 3 centimeter thick animal hides or textiles. And there aren't any pillows in this environment. In fact, when I asked them about, well, what do you guys use as pillows? They looked at me kind of weird, like, there wasn't actually a word for pillow in Hadzane language, click-based language. And they said, oh, just keeping your neck straight? Oh, we do that with our arms, or we shove a little dirt under our textiles.
1: Now, going a little further back in our evolutionary history, you also talked in the book about how you climb trees to see how our primate relatives sleep. Tell me about that.
0: Yeah, so I had the opportunity to work with Kevin Hunt, who was my doctoral supervisor, and he had ran a chimp site out in East Africa in Uganda. And I was really interested in this topic of chimpanzee beds or sleeping platforms, because great apes are really unique in the primates. And I'm including humans in this because a human is a great ape. We all build sleeping platforms. This is a proper bed, and they build one of these every night. And so all the great apes do this. And what I wanted to do was climb up into these nests. And sometimes my highest climb, I think, was about 22, 23 meters in a Kola gigantea tree, and quantify these chimpanzee sleeping platforms in situ to understand what they serve in terms of how a chimpanzee or any other great ape solves for the problems of sleep.
1: Wow. So did you sleep in one, or at least lie in one? What was it like?
0: Bob, I took a nap, a good siesta. I didn't have the courage to do it overnight, but it was quite comfortable, especially the ones that were built by the males. They were typically a little bit lower in the canopy. The females would go really high up in the canopy, and at my body mass, it was just a little bit less comfortable.
1: Wow. Well, what did this sleeping in trees do to our evolution over time?
0: So apes figured out a really ingenious way to get deep sleep. And there's this hypothesis that starting about 18 million years ago, once they built these beds, they could have deeper sleep, meaning they had more, potentially more REM. But they preferentially selected Sinometra alexandria trees. So like 80% of the time, even though it was not readily available in the environment, meaning we could really get into the minds of a chimpanzee to see what kind of things they love in their bed. And this miracle tree was not only super resilient, and it had these beautiful, very thick protruding branches, they were resilient under pressure, and the chemicals that you smell when you break it were repellent to things like insects, particularly Anopheles insects that carry

0: Neisseria plasmodium, the parasite that transfers malaria. So it had all these properties, including it increasing warmth for the individual, that all these apes had this beautiful sleeping platform that solved for all these challenges that other primates didn't have the benefit of. So we had to solve for these things when we came down out of the trees into East Africa and we started evolving in East Africa. We needed to figure out how to do what our chimp ancestors were doing in the trees.
1: Okay, so we got primates that sleep in trees with their comfortable nests. We've got the Hazda people who socialize, and there's always someone awake, so that lets them sleep with higher quality sleep. How does all of this compare to what we're doing today in our modern civilization?
0: Yeah, so there's this idea today that we live in a kind of sleep epidemic of sorts, that our sleep has never been worse, and that we are the worst sleeping cohort of Homo sapiens that have ever existed. And so we wanted to test this idea. Mm-hmm. And we went across 54 different societies, including the small scale societies that myself, my team, and my colleagues have been working with. And we wanted to see, is sleep actually better or worse in small scale societies compared to large scale agricultural societies, post-industrial societies? And we found something rather interesting. Mm-hmm. It was that in large-scale societies, we're actually sleeping significantly longer and have higher quality sleep than in these small-scale societies. So, for example, in large-scale societies, on average, we're sleeping about 7.1 hours, and in small-scale, it's about 6.4. And the sleep efficiency itself is 14% better, meaning the time that we spend in bed, we're actually sleeping longer. When we looked at circadian function of the small scale societies versus large, the small scale societies have much stronger circadian function, meaning the timing of their biological clocks is much more consistent. And so when I think of the modern sleep epidemic, I actually don't think of it in terms of total sleep time. I think of it in terms of how poorly we are aligned with our environments.
1: So why is that? What's causing us to get out of sync with the environment and mess up our circadian rhythm?
0: Yeah, there's a number of factors, but there are two, maybe three major culprits. I would say the first is light. We have what I like to call fast food light overload. We take in light that is, we'll say, very poor nutritional quality, and it has almost no infrared light. And infrared light is absolutely crucial. Infrared light is what powers our mitochondria, and that is what creates ATP. It is basically the energy of our entire life is fueled by this process. So if you're not getting high quality infrared light, you're doing your biological timing a very big disservice. And then, of course, we have to note that as soon as the sun goes down, a lot of people love looking at their cell phones and watching LCD screens, and it emits this really crappy blue wave light, which is fine during, say, like noon, but it's really bad for us after the sun goes down, and it's going to inhibit melatonin, which is the principal hormone that regulates sleep-wake activity.
1: So we're sleeping a little longer, but the quality of our sleep is not as good.
0: I think the overall quality of our circadian timing is being disrupted, and that's crucial. Yeah.
1: So what's your recipe for getting a good night's sleep in modern society?
0: I think sleep is the effect, not the cause. And I think the real cause here is circadian rhythms. And that's because we evolved circadian rhythms. All life on this planet evolved a circadian rhythm about 1.5 billion years ago, long before the first organism ever slept. Really, sleep is kind of a recent evolutionary phenomena if you're looking at it from that deep time perspective. So I think sleep is downstream. And the best way to sync our sleep in a modern world is to get the data that we're denying it from the outside world. So tether your morning wake up with the rising of the sun. Make sure by noon to get that full wave spectrum light. You want that infrared light. And there's really great news. If you have a garden, for example, sit in that garden while you're eating lunch or get some exposure to some green leafy material around you, because it absorbs infrared light and then it actually jettisons it out into your mitochondria. So you can get basically this forest bathing benefit from just being in green. And then, of course, make sure your body is connected to the temperature, both outside and inside. And then we have to be very mindful of when we have the last calorie for the day, because if we eat before bed, it doesn't allow your physiological system to metabolically

0: cool down and give us the most restorative sleep possible.
1: Well, Dr. Sampson, thank you so much for your time, and get a good night's sleep tonight.
0: Oh, thank you, Bob, and sweet dreams.
1: Dr. David Sampson is an associate professor of evolutionary anthropology at the University of Toronto, Mississauga, and the author of The Sleepless Ape, The Story of Sleep in Human Evolution. And that's it for Quirks and Quarks this week. If you'd like to get in touch with us, our email is quirks@cbc.ca. 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Quirks and Quarks is produced by Sonia Biting, Rosie Fernandez, and Amanda Buckowitz. Our senior producer is Hannah Ho. Special thanks to CBC Radio Archives, Patrick Mooney, Ross Tolley, and Zoe Barraclough. I'm Bob McDonald. 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
3: June 21st is National Indigenous Peoples Day, and CBC celebrates. 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On Sunday, June 21st, we celebrate the traditions, cultures, and the many contributions of First Nations, Inuit, and Métis. 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
2: With the Canadian government committing to boost military spending to levels not seen since World War II and an aggressive new drive to expand the Canadian Armed Forces, Efi and Trevor talk to Canadians who are answering the call to enlist on Now or Never. After the news.
4: From CBC News, the world this hour, I'm Kaz Boivin. Prime Minister Mark Carney has unveiled his government's AI strategy. He says the new technology has the potential to help as well as do harm.
5: The question isn't whether AI will transform our lives, it will. The question is, will it improve the lives of all Canadians or benefit only a few? And that's why we must take a positive, pragmatic, and prudent approach that builds safe, reliable, and sovereign AI for workers and businesses, for Canada.
4: The government's plan includes funding for AI literacy training and help for small and medium-sized businesses looking to harness AI. Carney promises AI adoption will help create tens of thousands of new jobs, and he says Canada is committed to retaining sovereign control over cloud computing. Prosecutors in British Columbia have charged Jordan Keeley, an independent member of BC's Legislative Assembly, with sexual assault. They say the alleged offenses date back to 2024 and happened near Fort St. John, a city located within Keeley's electoral district of Peace River North. Keeley insists he is innocent and will prove that in court. He's due in court on July 6th. In Edmonton.
6: We have very serious concerns about the referendum, the lack of consultation and the lack of consent from our nation.
4: Grand Chief Trevor Murcherty represents the Treaty 8 First Nations of Alberta. His organization sent an open letter to Premier Danielle Smith. It demands she immediately halt the referendum on whether to hold a vote on separation. Murcherty says the vote breaches constitutionally protected Aboriginal treaty rights.
6: The courts have already ruled in our favor when it comes to the referendum, and those rulings have been ignored. And the goalposts have been consistently and constantly moved back to accommodate the separatists, and it's something that we feel is very detrimental. We're here to protect our people and our rights, our treaty rights.
4: Murcherty says First Nations will use all legal avenues available to protect themselves. Israeli forces and Hezbollah fighters are trading strikes again hours after Israel agreed to renew a fragile ceasefire with Lebanon. Hezbollah was not party to the deal, but the pact hinges on the Iran-backed group agreeing to halt its attacks. Willie Lowry reports.
7: Sirens sounded across northern Israel on Thursday after Hezbollah rejected the U.S. brokered ceasefire. The agreement calls for Hezbollah to withdraw from south of the Litani River and the Lebanese armed forces to take control of that territory. But Hezbollah's chief Naim Qassem said as long as Israel continues to threaten Lebanese villages, Northern Israel will not be safe. Shlomi Moser, who

0: who lives in an Israeli community next to the Lebanese border, says sirens and drones are a constant presence.
1: In Haditha, there was no ceasefire.
0: Opposition MP Benny Gantz says Israel should maintain its presence in southern Lebanon for as long as necessary.
2: Israel needs to stay in Lebanon, militarily speaking, to ensure our security.
0: Diplomats from Israel and Lebanon are expected to meet later this month for a fifth round of talks. Willie Lowry, CBC News in northern Israel, near the Lebanon border.
3: Celebrated Iranian artist and women's rights activist Marjaneh Satrapi has died. She was best known for the autobiographical comic book Persepolis, set during Iran's Islamic Revolution.
4: I just don't understand why, as a woman, you don't think I'd be affected by the sight of men in skin-tight pants, yet you're worried they'll get turned on by a few less inches of veil?
3: It was later adapted into an animated movie. Satrapi moved from Iran to France in 1994 and was a vocal critic of the Iranian regime. She closely supported the Women Life Freedom Movement following the death of Mahsa Amini in 2022. Satrapi was 56 years old. Serena Williams will be returning to the court with a Canadian tennis star by her side. Burlington's Victoria Mboko says she will play with Williams as her doubles partner. Mboko is currently ranked the number one female singles player in Canada and ninth worldwide. Williams is coming out of retirement to play in the upcoming Queen's Club tournament in London, which starts next week. That's your World This Hour. For CBC News, I'm Kaz Boivin.
5: Good afternoon. I'm Julie Buckingham checking your weather forecast for the province of Manitoba. In Winnipeg, a mix of sun and clouds, the high 22. Brandon, a sun cloud mix, there is a chance of showers, high 21. Dauphin, overcast, there is a chance of rain, the high today of 18 degrees. Up in Flin Flon and the Paw, chance of showers, otherwise mainly cloudy and the high 20. Thompson, a mix of sun and clouds this afternoon and 20. Churchill, mainly sunny, the high 19 degrees.
6: This is Now or Never. I'm Ifeachi Wetelu.
7: And I'm Trevor Deneen. And if you're hearing a lot these days about the military, it's because Canada is just over a year into the biggest military boost we've seen since World War II.
8: The federal government says this is a defense-focused budget, calling it a blueprint to defend our sovereignty. They've laid out a plan to boost defense spending by about $82 billion over five.
9: That's the largest year-on-year increase in defense investment in generations.
10: The military has a long way to go to ensure it has enough personnel to staff and maintain those ships and planes.
8: It marks a turning point for Canada, which has historically fallen behind its NATO allies.
11: We're going to continue to grow the military and grow the military reserves.
12: I'm encouraged by what's happened over the course of the last year.
7: I can't even wrap my brain around $82 billion.
6: It's a huge amount. It means that Canada is thinking about doing things differently. And one of those new ideas is a 300,000-person volunteer civil force.
7: Tell me more.
6: Let me break it down. First of all, it's just a proposal. They still need to think about exactly how to do this and what will be involved. But basically, the idea is that regular people will volunteer. They'll commit 5 days every year to training. They'll learn to shoot, fly drones, all to be ready to help for any threats at home, from climate disasters to potential invasions.
7: My question to you is, who would sign up for this?
6: We have the same line, because I needed to know, so I hit the streets to ask. Would you sign up to be one of the 300,000 civilian volunteers?
13: I would not.
6: You didn't even wait for me to get this mic to your mouth. Why?
13: It's just like, doesn't align with who I am, morals, values.
14: Yeah, I would. I wasn't born here. I just came as a refugee. So the only way how I can serve the community is to give back, because they gave me that opportunity. They let me in. So that's why I would love to give back.
15: I think it's reflective of the priorities of the government, prioritizing military spending and defense spending when, you know, Canadians cannot afford like groceries and stuff, than like the everyday struggles that the citizens are facing. And a voluntary defense force is not going to solve or answer the actual challenges that Canada faces. I think all of these are just used to drum up fear.
16: I think that's a complicated question. I am a paramedic, so I have a skill set that I think

0: would be beneficial, although I don't necessarily agree with a lot of, I guess, military decisions that the government has made in the last, like, 30, 40 years. I think that if the program was detailed out with specifically what my role was and what the goals of any programs were, that I would consider it.
1: I wouldn't say I'm necessarily opposed to it. I mean, I can definitely understand, just given kind of the political climate as it is, why it might be a little bit more necessary to have civilians trained in kind of military operations. Having lived in Canada my entire life, I definitely have love for this country, and I would be willing to offer whatever I could to be able to keep the people that I love protected. It seemed like it would be the right thing to do, maybe.
2: Okay.
1: Yeah.
2: So between the two of you, I'm hearing some solid maybes, depending. Great. Because I'm actually a plant here to sign you up. Just kidding. Yeah. You heard it here. Find Nicole. She's a paramedic.
3: What an interesting way to show people what your second job is.
2: A military recruiter, recruitment officer. Listen, I don't think I could, with my full chest, encourage people to join the military, or discourage them for that matter. Like, I think it's deeply personal choices that people have to weigh, but more and more, they're doing it. This volunteer civil force is just one part of a big plan to expand Canada's military.
3: You can invest all you want in equipment and infrastructure, but you still need people who are willing to serve. Today on Now or Never, we're going to meet the people answering that call.
2: Yeah, we're going to meet a father and son who are enlisting at the exact same time, and a veteran left struggling with the legacy of her service. We're getting into it. This is Now or Never.

0: Sebastian Chenier spends a lot of time at home in Quebec, doing what a lot of us do, staring at a computer screen. He's a web developer by trade, but he'd way rather be running around in the woods. You see, he loves to be head to toe in camouflage tactical gear, trying to shoot his opponents with plastic pellets in a mock combat airsoft game.
1: We went to a game, and it was a full day. No breaks, no nothing. You bring your food in your pocket. I mean, it was like the monsoon. It was raining like crazy in the morning. We were in the mud. We were walking through ponds and puddles and whatnot, laying prone in a sponge of wet leaves. And I loved every second of it. And my body was beaten down to a pulp at the end of it. And then, I'm not kidding, we're coming back in the car. And in my mind, I'm thinking, why am I not getting paid for this? It sucked so much. It was awesome. And I should be getting paid. So let's go. Go get in shape. Finish your high school. Do everything you need to do. Get your body fixed up. And yeah, I've been riding it since. Yeah.
0: I played a lot of paintball in my life, Evie, and never did I leave there going, I'm going to enlist.
2: But clearly that was enough for him.
0: Yeah, he's actually wanted to join the Canadian military ever since he was 17 years old. He actually tried applying back then, but he didn't have enough high school credits. But now, at the age of 53, he's finally chasing this lifelong dream of his. He got his high school credential last September and began a long application process to join the armed forces, including so many hours at the gym and a lot of medical checks and paperwork.
1: I got an email, I don't know, like 2 hours ago. And I looked and I saw I was enrollment, yada, yada, yada. I kind of thought, yeah, they're just going to tell me, sorry, dude, it's not going to happen. And I was afraid to open it.
0: He looked so nervous even before even telling me this. But when he finally opened that letter, he got the news that he was hoping for. His medical clearance passed, and it told him he was fit enough to serve as a part-time reservist in the Canadian Armed Forces.
1: I felt like I just won the lottery. It was like $1 million to me. It was awesome.
0: Does it feel like that 17-year-old version of yourself is finally getting the chance to do
1: you bet.
0: What you'd always hoped?
1: Oh, you bet. That's why I had to

0: hold myself back from screaming because it's an apartment building here. I was jumping all over the place. Yeah, so that 17-year-old kid being popped out for sure.
1: Yeah. How did it feel for you, Jeff, when your dad got that email?
2: Honestly, I was surprised. I was like, wow. Like, you know, finally, because it's been a while, I think. But yeah, honestly, I was happy for him.
1: Sebastian isn't doing all of this alone. That right there was a 17-year-old son, Jeff, who's at the end of his own application process to join the forces full-time.
2: I was the one who at first thought about it. Ever since I was a kid, I had always liked the sight of the army, military history and such. And I think that it was only recently that I really made the decision to actually, push it forward. And just slowly started to drift more towards, I want to join the army 100%.
0: I was sitting in the living room watching TV and said, hey, Jeff, come over here. Come over here. Are you still good about that army thing? Are you still willing? Because if you are, I'll join in. I'll join the reserves. And his face was worth $1 million. It was awesome.
2: Honestly, I was like, whoa, what?
1: Why did it surprise you so much?
2: I don't want to be mean, but you know, by age.
1: You mentioned, Sebastian, that you are 53 years old. Why did you decide that now was the time to join the armed forces?
0: Well, I mean, you know, aside the geopolitical going on, I think right now that kind of triggered me. When that happened, the whole Ukraine thing with Russia, watching the news, feeling helpless, I just wanted to go over there, join in, help with the fight. And at the same time, I was hearing these things on the news that Canadian Armed Forces was at a all-time low in terms of recruitment, and that all gelled together. So this thing that came up in my mind was, okay, well, let's lead by example. Yeah, so what? I'm 53, just join. And that's it. Let's go. If you join, you know, the kids will follow. Kind of fairy tale crap, but you got to believe at some point, right? So yeah. I just figured, yeah, I'll do it and I'll be one brick and then another brick will join in and so on and so forth. And that's how we do it.
1: I know that you've had this dream for like your whole life, Sebastian. Mm-hmm. So what emotions kind of showed up for you when all of a sudden your son comes and says, you know what? I have that same dream right now and I want to do this.
0: It's twofold because initially the idea was we were going to join the reserves together. But as he said, at some point he figured, you know what? I want to do this full on. So 100%. But when he told me he was going for regular force, I kind of took a step back. This is very surprising. Not in a disapproving way, but just like, oh my goodness. Okay, that's a big deal. Are you sure you want to do this? I kept asking him every week, you still sure you want to do that? You know, it's going to be hard, right? You could be deployed. You know, you could have to move somewhere else in Canada, et cetera, et cetera. And every time he was like, oh yeah, yeah, for sure. Yeah, 100%, right? Okay. And the more I got of that, the better I started to feel. I don't know why. Be open about this. A part of me, I was kind of afraid, is he doing this because I fed him, I projected my own perspective on the military onto him. And, you know, and if he wants to receive that openly, that's great. But I didn't want to be the dad that kind of molded and shaped this kid into another version of himself. You know, I want to be sure you want to do this because you want to do it.
1: I think your dad's looking for confirmation right now from you, Jeff.
0: Yep. I've had it for a while. Yeah.
2: I don't think my father specifically pushed it upon me, but I think, of course, the movies, the media we consumed, all about, you know, the army.
0: It's harder for me. You know, there is that part of me that says, wow, if he gets deployed, he goes to Latvia, and God forbid, I don't think it will, but God forbid, something sparks up over there. I don't want that, of course, but that to me, it can be included in him being who he really wants to be. And if that includes taking high-risk activities, then so be it. Of course, I'm going to be stressed out, but that's fine. That's fine because I want him to be happy and I want him to be exactly who he wants to be. That is the end goal as far as I'm concerned for him.
1: What's it like hearing your dad say that?
2: It just feels good, honestly. Girl, we don't

0: have many talks like this because, you know, it is still a touchy come out subject, but it does feel good, honestly. Yeah.
1: I think it's one thing to tell each other that you guys want to do this, but what was it like when you had to start telling other people in your life that this is what you guys were both doing?
2: Like walking on eggshells. I mean, you're like, we're going to this barbecue this weekend. These are good friends, but very anti-war, anti-military. And you're like, turns out, you know, that was all in my head because everyone was so like, that's great. But yeah, I gotta say, for a while, I didn't tell anyone. Yeah, there's a side of me that was like, don't jinx it. Because right now you're 53 and you, they'll probably just look at you and shut the door in your face. So, but yeah, everybody's super happy.
1: Yeah. How about for you, Jeff? I'm thinking about your mom. How did she react?
0: Oh, well, you know, at first she was really against it. She started crying, honestly. You know, she was like, oh my God, are you going to die? Oh no. Oh no, it's going to be terrible. But slowly but surely, I reassured her. I told her, everything's going to be fine. Yeah, you know me. I'm tough. I'm going to survive. I'll come back.
1: You guys both are nearly at the finish line here. Like, you're very close. What are your biggest fears or even reservations moving forward?
0: I think it would be just moving places. Example, the nearest place to me is maybe, I don't know, about 3 hours of driving away from home. My biggest fear is to lose my friend from school.
2: In my case, my biggest fear, and this is because of my age, is something breaking down in my body before I can get to the end goal. It is so out of the question that I don't join and finish training. There's no room at all in my mind for not doing that. Mm. But then I am 53, and sometimes you have a little pinch you got in your back or whatever. You're like, oh my God, please don't fail me right now. And that's the only thing.
1: You guys are both kind of chasing a dream right now. Do you think you're chasing the same dream or two very different versions of what service means?
2: Oh boy. You know, I was fed as a kid a lot of movies. With the whole hero thingy, Luke Skywalker and Superman and whatnot. I mean, that just kind of infused my personality, and I grew up with that. So obviously, that's a big part of it. Bottom line, and I remember when my girlfriend asked, you know, why exactly, and the underlying reason that said the basis of everything is I just want to serve. And I want to do it in a grand way, and I want to do it in something that is out of the ordinary. I want that sense of adventure, and I want to be able to serve my neighbors, serve my community, serve my country.
1: How about for you, Jeff?
0: Like, for now, my plan is, honestly, I would say about 8 years from now. And after these 8 years, I'm going to see if I want to go, example, study more, or if, let's say, I want to stay inside the army. Because honestly, before I wanted to be inside the army, I really wanted to be a history teacher. Because, you know, my passion for history and such. But thing is, with my grades being, you know, okay, I said to myself, yeah, going to higher education is going to be hard for me. A big reason that, you know, I made my mind up recently, it was because last year I had a history teacher, and there was something that was so great about him. In a history class, we talked about, you know, the history of Canada and Quebec. And it just gave me a sense that, you know, I want to protect Canada. I want to protect my home province. I just want to serve my community, just like my father.
2: That's yet again one of those moments where he just blew the very little hair I have left on my head. Yeah, it blows me away. It's a very mature, very profound way of looking at things. Yeah, it makes me proud, obviously. It does reaffirms that, yeah, he's in it for the good reasons.
1: Any advice you want to give to each other at this point?
0: Because I'll keep on pushing.
2: That's a good one. I like that one. Yeah, and likewise. Mm-hmm. keep on pushing.

0: I will.
1: Yeah.
2: You know what I said to the meeting afterwards? I said, I'm excited for a couple of years from now to see you both back on the airsoft battlefield with all of the training of the military behind you as you guys just go to battle in this game that you used to play together.
3: Basic training is just an elaborate effort to improve their airsoft performance.
2: Sebastian actually told me he got his official enrollment ceremony date, and that's going to be coming up on June 12th. So congratulations to you, Sebastian.
4: My name is Claudia Gaspar. I am 29 years old, originally from Nova Scotia, but I am here at the Borden base in Ontario. So I have recently just finished my basic training. So I will be doing the aviation systems technician. So I'll be doing anything mechanically for fixing the aircraft, as well as doing inspections and things like that. So my background is actually more of client services as well as like administration work. I kind of got into those positions after high school, and that's kind of what I was comfortable with and what I stayed with. I felt a little bit maybe stuck, I guess, with the pandemic. You get a little bit more time to sit and think about what you want to do with your life and how you want to grow. That's when I actually started thinking about joining the military. I was worried about the physicality of training. I was worried about like mentally, if this is something, if I was, you know, what I thought would be tough enough to go forward with this. And again, I really did want to challenge myself, and I wanted to progress. I do have family that was in the military. My father, before immigrating here, he was in Portugal, and he was a paratrooper for a little bit, as well as my grandfather on that side of the family. He was a nurse in the military. My other grandfather on my mom's side actually was also in the Navy for a bit as well. So a little bit of family history was there. My father, with him being in the military in the past, it was nice because we could connect over some of his stories, and we've always been pretty close, but he's never really went into detail about his stories, and he was great for, you know, for morale as well. You know, he let me know that he was proud of me. I did have some reservations about being a woman in the military. I knew that there was going to be a ratio of more males, so I wasn't sure how that would play out in the platoon, but everybody in my platoon was very respectful towards us. It's people of all different walks of life that are, you know, they all have the same end goal, and you're all working together. So it's almost like in some ways you're worrying a little bit less about yourself as an individual, and you're thinking about your teammate that you're with. Now I've realized that this is somewhere that I want to be, and I just want to see where I can go with it as well.
5: I'm Bridge Raffi. I'm currently located in Edmonton, Alberta, and I'm 41 years old. I'm a proud father of three kids, and I have a beautiful wife. I have applied for reservist with the Canadian Armed Forces on a part-time basis. So I'm hoping to be part of domestic rescue operations such as wildfires, which we get here in Alberta and Saskatchewan, as well as floods and any other domestic emergencies. And down the road, once my kids are a little bit grown up, I'm hoping to, you know, volunteer or, you know, be deployed on international missions as well. So I'm an immigrant. I immigrated to Canada back in 07-08, and I was 22 years old. I came here with two suitcases and about 800 some bucks. Canada's been very good to me and my family. After living in so many different countries, and when you come back to Canada, you appreciate so much that Canada has to offer in terms of the stability, the freedom, and the opportunity. It's a good balance of all three. I'm an immigration consultant. I help other immigrants from different walks of life in different countries who might be looking to kind of, you know, fulfill the same dream as I was able to. My wife has been very supportive. She loves the idea to kind of, you know, be able to actually contribute positively to Canada and be able to get

0: So far, we've been hearing from hopeful new recruits, but after the break, you'll hear from a veteran whose dream of military service turned into a nightmare.
1: Well, I did like my job. I was a very skilled driver. I was proud. I loved being on parade. You get in your finest of the finest, you shine your boots, your uniform, you make sure it is perfect. And you go, I'm getting goosebumps. You go on parade and you march around a parade square with the pipes and the drums and people applauding you. That I loved.
0: Yeah. And still love, it sounds like. You said it gives you goosebumps.
1: It does. It truly does.
0: Laura Lee, if someone you care about was to come up to you and say, hey, I am thinking of joining the military, what would your response be?
1: Well, my first response would be no.
0: No.
1: No. And I've told people that. Because when you just join the military, I joined at 35 years of age. You have no idea of what you're getting into. None.
0: Stay tuned.

0: This is a news update on CBC Radio 1, 89.3 FM, 990 AM. Good afternoon. I'm Julie Buckingham. In downtown Winnipeg at 2:30, it's 23, Brandon is 19, and Thompson is 13 degrees. Winnipeg police say a 67-year-old is charged after a series of incidents. On May 25th, just before noon, a man confronted two teen girls around Horace and Desmuron and grabbed them. They got help at a school. Then officers say minutes later, the suspect was at a school in the 200 block of Uville and he spoke to a group of girls commenting on their appearance. They told staff what happened. Finally, WPS at the senior went to a young woman mowing grass in the Archwood neighborhood and attacked her. She, too, escaped. The man was arrested the next day on the 400 block of Edgewood Street on three counts of sexual assault. Manitoba Premier Wab Kanu says a massive artificial intelligence data center planned for Île-de-Chêne won't go ahead. He says there's little benefit to the province given the sheer size of the project and the energy it would consume and its effects on the environment. The Prairie Wildlife Rehab Center says it will close its doors in St. Adolphe after 15 years. The volunteer-based charity says it's helped over 2,000 animals a year, but there's new challenges related to those who can give of their time, plus funding, donations, politics, and rising costs. As of today, it's no longer admitting patients and says if you encounter something hurt in the wild, contact other groups.
1: This is Now or Never. I'm Trevor Dineen.
2: And I am Ife Chiwetelu. And with the Canadian government committing to the largest increase in military spending that we've seen since World War II, we're asking who is signing up and what is making them do it?
1: George Ferguson actually enlisted during the Second World War, and now at 100 years old, he's sitting down to share stories from a chapter of his life that he spent decades keeping to himself.
3: Okay, test, test, test.
1: Zach Dunn is setting up his camera at George's kitchen table.
3: And then one more double check for the cameras, and then we can get started. All right. That looks fantastic.
1: Okay. George has put on his military beret, and on his chest, there are so many colorful medals, they weigh down his jacket on the left side.
3: Whenever you're ready, so what is your first and last name?
4: My name is George Ferguson. I was born on the 19th of July, 1924. That makes me 100 years old now.
3: That is incredible, George. You look amazing for 100 years old.
4: I fooled a lot of people. That's why I couldn't get in the Army, because they said you look too young.
3: Yeah.
1: George did join the Army as a teenager, signing up to fight in World War II. But until now, he's never spoken about what happened overseas.
4: I forgot everything that would happen because I put it out of my mind. In fact, I never talked about it. Even my family never knew anything about it. And this is when they told us, you guys have got to tell your story.

0: because you're the last there, and there's no more left. If we don't hear it from you, we'll never hear it again.
1: Yeah.
0: So we want to know what happened. So this is why we doing what we're doing right now, telling somebody the story. A lot of those bad memories, see? Because I can still see those two guys going up, but the 34 that were killed. I saw them go up in the air, and I knew right away they weren't going to make it.
2: This is what Zach does. He records veterans to preserve their memories before they pass away, because he knows what it feels like to miss out on the chance to hear these stories firsthand.
3: Yeah, it all kind of came about by chance, really. You know, I was cleaning out my parents' basement in early 2021, and I found some old photos of my granddad, my mother's father, and they're all in black and white. He was in a uniform, and I asked, you know, my mom, I said, was granddad a World War II veteran? She said, yes, he was a paratrooper, but unfortunately, he never talked about it. Like, I didn't know too much about my granddad. He passed away when he was about 3 and a half. Found out he jumped on D-Day. Found out that he served in Africa. He had the Africa Star. He had the France and Germany Star. And then he also served after World War II. So he had this incredible career, but never talked about it. And I kind of thought to myself, wow, it'd be really cool to maybe film a video and ask, you know, questions about his service. And I said, well, maybe is there any other veterans around his age still around in my community? You know, I lived in Port Perry at the time, and there was a local veteran who just turned 95 at the time, and sat down with him. His name was Arnold Graham. He was actually a gunner on a Wellington bomber plane and was flying missions over Germany.
4: Well, some of the trips were horrible, 8-9 hours. And we flew 25 to 40 below zero, depending on how high we flew, to get away from the enemy aircraft. And come back from a trip after 8.5 hours, I couldn't move. I couldn't move my legs. They were froze stiff. My bombardier used to come back and lift me down, lower me down to the ground so I could lay down and get feeling better. Every trip was the same. Horrible life.
3: Yeah, sat with them for about 40 minutes, and then the idea came to my mind, wow, these veterans are in their 90s. We don't have a lot of time with them left. And I said, there's got to be more. I just kind of kept thinking, there has to be maybe one more in the community. And then I met a veteran that served in Italy. I interviewed a veteran that landed on D-Day. And then another, a female veteran that never shared her story. Like, this is history that's living right now that maybe my kids or grandkids or even people a little bit younger than me won't know.
2: I've watched a bunch of the videos now. There's a few things that really stood out to me. The first is just how personal it is, not just the stories they're telling, but you are sometimes in their bedrooms. You're in their living rooms. Some of them are wearing their uniforms with their medals on. What does it mean to you personally to know that, A, they're trusting you with this, and that you might be the first person they've ever trusted?
3: It really means a lot. I mean, there's a couple early veterans that really stand out. Clifford Truin.
5: Yeah, I was 19 when I joined there. Well, during the war, everybody 19, 20, 20, all crazy.
3: I was the first person to ever interview him just about his time in the service.
5: I was a bomb maver, that was my job. You had a designated target, and your job was to hopefully hit targets. And during the war, there were all kinds of people doing the same thing and doing more and worse.
3: And he had this incredible story. You know, he did 35 missions over Germany, got shot down, and was in a floating raft over the, I believe it was Denmark. And he was, you know, talking to me about this story. And he was 96 at the time. And then, you know, we had this great interview, took a couple pictures, and unfortunately he passed away only a couple weeks later. So that story really stuck with me. I said, wow, this is history that's really leaving us very quickly.
2: I think it hit me hard watching the videos, because you forget how young they were when they went off to war. Like, they were like 18, 19 years old. How does it make you like look at your life, even like your age, and the things they did at that time compared to where you are?
3: Yeah, I think about it a lot. I think, you know, 18 or 19 and joining, they said, you know, this is the right thing to do. I have to do my part. You know, there's an evil out there we have to destroy, and you know, very selfless,

0: humble generation, I think is the best way to describe them. So yeah, I always think about like, wow, like you got married at, 2021 when you came out of the service, you joined at 17, 18, and made them grow up so much quicker. Yeah, it makes me think about, how lucky we are today. And I always think about, the other things I like to ask the veterans is, sometimes again, they get married right after they came back from the service. And I said, what's the secret to a long marriage? Because I'm getting married in 64 days. So that's my favorite question to ask. I said, hey, William Parfitt and Sheila Parfitt, they were married for, I think it was 78, 79 years. And I said, what's your secret? And it's always never go to bed angry, love each other every single day and live life to the fullest. Those are some of the key things I try to take away, and even bring into my own relationship. It's just just the life advice they bring. It's really cool.
1: Is it hard knowing, though, that you've recorded like 150 of these, you're going to do probably hundreds more over the next bunch of years, but the one that you'd really love to have, like your grandfather's, you'll never be able to get?
0: Yeah, I think I thought about that for a little bit, but I think, in my opinion, if I had known his story, and maybe if I have interviewed him, I might not have started this project. Like, that's kind of how I look at it. It was the unknown of it that kind of triggered this whole experience. For sure, it would have been cool to chat with him and ask a couple questions. But I think because I didn't, I'm able to save 150 other grandfathers' stories. There's a quote I read online somewhere where in someone's lifetime, somebody dies twice, when they actually die, and then the last time someone says their name.
1: You get to keep it alive by talking about them.
0: Exactly. I always encourage, people or listening or watching, be curious. Like, Google your family's name, learn about this history. You might have a connection like I did, and you never know what you might find.
1: If my grandfather served and was deployed overseas in Italy during the war, and he passed away when I was quite young, so I never actually got to talk to him about his experiences or even what made him join, which is something I've always wondered about, because 80 years ago, there were a lot of factors at play, from the Great Depression to mandatory military service. So it makes me wonder, what would someone in their teens say is their reason for enlisting today?
2: My name is Charlie Yu. I am 18 years old and I'm from Toronto. My trade that I applied to in the military is naval electronic sensor operator. It's in the Navy. When I was younger, I was also a member of the Air Cadet. Now I'm 18. I'm graduating within 2 months. I'm at a stage where I need to kind of start a new chapter in my life. I am excited, but also nervous at the same time, especially going to the military where I have to be far away from home. And it's also the first time where I will be fully independent. When I told my parents, at first they didn't really want me to go because, of course, it's a career where there will be risks. Me and my family, we immigrated from China to Canada when I was in grade 4. They don't want me to be far away from home for a long period of time. But then I told them that this is really something that I really want to do. It's a good career. So eventually, I think they respected my decision. People are trying to apply for part-time jobs, and a lot of them are not getting in for, like, I am one of the examples. So the military definitely is a really good opportunity. Also, the pension for after 25 years of service. There's a lot of deployment. You get to explore all these places, gaining new experiences. You meet all kinds of different people, and you get to basically protect Canada from a global perspective. I want a career where I feel a sense of purpose and something that I can help other people as well.
1: This is Now or Never. I'm Trevor Dineen.
3: And I am Ife Chiwetelu. And Laura Lee Mills will never forget the moment she decided to join the

0: military. She had been a sea cadet, a reservist, a military wife. She'd been surrounded by the military her whole life. But something happened that made her answer the call for active duty herself.
1: I was working at Tim Hortons, and a lady came through the drive-thru and said, "Isn't that terrible?" I said, "What's terrible?" She said, "What happened to the Twin Towers?" And then my husband called my work and said, "You need to come home. We're being bugged out. We have to go to the base because of what happened in the USA." So I come home, and as I'm driving home, I thought, I want to make a difference. I want to be part of this. So I went to recruitment center shortly after that. I was in very quick. I went to Afghanistan 2006. I was a corporal straight out the door. It's like, here's your weapon. Here's your ammo. You're going to a war now. And that was it. I mean, I was a very happy person, like to put my hand up and put my hand on that Bible and be sworn in. It's like a very emotional moment.
0: Well, tell me, what are some of the best experiences for you of your military service?
1: Well, I did like my job. I was a very skilled driver. I was proud. I loved being on parade. You get in your finest of the finest, you shine your boots, your uniform, you make sure it is perfect. And you go, I'm getting goosebumps. You go on parade and you march around a parade square with the pipes and the drums and people applauding you. That I loved.
0: Yeah. And still love, it sounds like. You said it gives you goosebumps.
1: It does. It truly does.
0: Laura Lee, if someone you care about was to come up to you and say, "Hey, I am thinking of joining the military," what would your response be?
1: Well, my first response would be no.
0: No.
1: No. And I've told people that. Because when you just join the military, I joined at 35 years of age. You have no idea of what you're getting into. None.
0: So what happened to change Laura Lee's mind about the military? Well, for years, she kept it a secret. But now, Laura Lee is finally speaking out about the sexual assaults she lived through in the Army. Just a warning, there are some potentially upsetting details in this story. I have never served, but there's at least something I've taken away from hearing people talk about it, and definitely from like watching movies and stuff, is this idea that to be in the military is like a family experience, like that there's a sense of brotherhood.
1: There is.
0: Or sisterhood, should I say, as well? Like, what was your experience of that?
1: Oh, yeah, there is. You literally become a family because you eat, sleep, go to the bathroom, everything with these people, and they absolutely become your brothers and sisters. You have to trust them. They have your back, and you should have their back. So, I mean, I did have some really good fire team partners when I was serving.
0: Fire team?
1: Yeah. So you always have to know where your other person is.
0: Yeah. Look out for each other.
1: Oh, yes.
0: And I know that there's ways that you have come to experience that trust, that sense of family, that kind of code, that there's ways that it's been broken for you.
1: Yes. But I have to, I will say it has never been broken by my fire team partners.
0: It's been by others.
1: Has been by others.
0: I want to talk specifically, as much as you're comfortable with, about what it is that did happen to you, those experiences that broke that trust.
1: There was several times, but my sergeant would come up behind me and, you know, put his arms around me and basically grope him against me. You try to get away, and they're stronger than you. And they come up and they grab your bottom, grab your breasts. There's some things I won't talk about. There was times one of my peers, and he's masturbating as I walk into a common area. There was times when we were on training activities in the field, and being a VIP driver, sergeants don't drive themselves around, warrants and all that. They get us to drive them around. And he's masturbating in the vehicle as we're driving.
0: Beside you.
1: Beside me. Yeah, there was times on training activities out in the field, and my sergeant came into my tent, because with being the only female, I would get my own sleeping quarters sometimes. And he tried to have sexual intercourse with me, and I didn't allow him. So he masturbated in my tent. There is no sense in saying anything, because you have to tell your chain of command what's going on. Well, the chain of command is the problem. So you just put up with it. And after so long, it's just there. You don't know how to get past it, or you're too afraid to get past it, because you don't know what's going to happen to you. Like, are you going to be released because you're an administrative burden? And they had the power to do that. It's abuse of power. And they know that.
0: Did this shatter your idea of what the military is and stood for?
1: I mean, it broke me. It broke who I was. It broke my self-esteem. I'm always questioning people or what's in their mind. Like, trust is very difficult. It makes me think that the military goes back to the boys' club, that a woman should not be in the boys' club. And if a woman's going to be there, well, this is what a woman is basically used for, and this is how we're going to do this.
0: The ways that you heard and understood that you couldn't say anything, and yet now you're finally speaking. I know just last week you shared, for only the second time openly, some of these experiences. Why, after 20 years, is this the time for you to share about what you've experienced, the sexual assaults you've experienced during your service?
1: I felt it was time, because I can't carry it with me all the time and not speak about it. That's how we heal. And we need others to hear that this is what has happened to us. This is what has happened to me. The guidance from Wounded Warriors Canada and their programs and my friends, I felt it was time to at least give a cliff note. And then maybe as time goes on, speak more about it.
0: Yeah. These are secrets you kept to yourself for a long time. What has it been like for you to be finally sharing, like, even just the cliff notes that you say you're comfortable sharing right now? How is that for you so far to speak about?
1: It's given me strength to do this. And it's given me a pathway to not suppress anything anymore, just to allow it to come out. You weren't at fault. I wasn't at fault. You know, I gave my job 110% every day, even though I still had to work with the people that were doing this.
0: When you look back at these experiences, what did you need?
1: I wish there was enough support that you could either go to somebody and say, listen, this is what somebody has said to me, and this is how I felt, and I don't like it, and I don't want it to be done again. I wish there was a chain of command that had enough strength, not power, because they have power, but enough strength to say, okay, this, you know what? We're going to handle this. We're not going to move you out of a unit, because that's just basically blacklisting you.

0: You're going to stay within your unit, but we're going to handle this and we're going to address this the proper way. There should be repercussion for the individual who has hurt the other individual.
1: Well, right now we're at a time where there's a big push to increase Canada's military, a lot of big recruitment energy out there. What would you want to say to other women who are looking to join?
0: To be your own voice. If you feel something is not right, then speak up on it and don't let someone try to push it down or try to make it go away. You have to advocate for yourself.
1: Your advice for women to speak up surprises me, because when you were in active military, I mean, you listed all the ways that that just did not feel like an option. So what's changed? Like, why is that something that you are suggesting that women who are looking to sign up or who are in the military, that they do?
2: Well, back then, I always thought that nobody was going to believe us anyhow, or believe me. And that was one of the fears. Now, I'm okay if you don't believe me. I know what happened, and I know other people do know what happened. We should be all equal in the military, and we should all respect one another.
0: The person standing in front of you is just as equal as you are, and you're here to do a job. So do the job.
1: Laura Lee, where would you say you are at today? Like, I'm thinking about so much that you've shared and the legacy of those experiences. How are you today?
0: I have good and bad days. There's days that I think that's, hey, this is great. I have no worries or concerns. Every day is a healing journey. I still have nightmares. I don't sleep the greatest, but now I can look at the trauma and speak on it. Still have triggers, but not as bad as they were at one time.
1: Yeah. Where are you finding that strength?
0: I think it's because I'm away from it now. There's nothing that they can do to me. Basically, I'm learning how to be my own person again, and it's not going to happen overnight. It could take years.
1: But you're working on it.
0: I'm working on it.
1: What are you hoping people are hearing as you're speaking on your experiences?
0: On how strong I'm becoming. Not as fearful. Hope that people are listening and to have conversations about it. If the conversations don't happen, if people don't speak, nothing can be done. You can't fix a problem if you hang on to it.
1: Laura Lee was part of a class action lawsuit involving 18,000 claims of sexual misconduct in the military. The Canadian Armed Forces sent us a statement about this story, and they said they were deeply sorry to hear about Laura Lee's experience and that, quote, sexual misconduct in any form is unacceptable. Every member of the Canadian Armed Forces has the right to serve in an environment where they are safe and treated with respect and dignity. We know this standard has not always been met, and we recognize the profound harm that sexual misconduct causes to those affected. Preventing, recognizing, and responding appropriately to sexual misconduct is a leadership responsibility at every level of the defense team. End quote. You can read more of the statement at cbc.ca/now or never. And there you will also find a link to the Defense Community Support and Resource Center for survivors of military sexual assault and harassment. According to their website, in 2024, that center took nearly 1,500

Thanks for joining us this afternoon. Coming up today on the show, worried your summer getaway will be affected by fuel shortages? Worry not, say major airlines, but we will check on that claim with an airline expert. And booze and chance of no means no rain down on Vegas Golden Knights goalie Carter Hart in Game 1 of the Stanley Cup Finals. We'll speak with an advocate about why the Hockey Canada sexual assault case is following him onto the ice even after his acquittal. But first, the Île-de-Chêne resident who started a petition opposing the construction of a nearby AI data center gives her reaction to the premier saying that the project won't go ahead. Those stories and more coming up on Up to Speed.

0: CBC's Julie Buckingham joins us now for a look at news headlines.
1: I want to pick up on something that you'll be following, Chloe, and that is about that AI data center being nixed by the province for Île-de-Chêne. The CEO for one of those companies saying that they are looking over what the premier had to say and is saying that the data center would in fact not require Manitoba Hydro services and would provide good paying jobs for union staff. And if you think there's more creepy crawlers out there, perhaps you are right. I spotted a tick on a picnic bench here in our parking lot yesterday.
0: In the parking lot?
1: We're covered by cement.
0: That's not grass.
1: No.
0: No.
1: And officials are saying, yes, you might be seeing more, and it could be thanks to the weather. Those stories and more coming up at 3:30.
0: I don't know if anyone else feels this way,
1: like,
0: but
1: that's a tick.
0: I hear talk about ticks, and I feel itchy.
1: I know.
0: I feel like squirmy.
1: Mm-hmm.
0: Okay, well.
1: I had one in my belly button when I was about eight, and I don't think I've recovered from it.
0: Yeah, well, it'd be hard to recover from.
1: Yes.
0: Yeah, okay. Well, thank you, Julie.
1: You don't
0: maybe
1: seem
0: no
1: convinced.
0: Thank you.
1: All right.
0: That is CBC's Julie Buckingham. I'm Chloe Friesen. You're listening to Up to Speed on CBC Radio 1. Jenica Sewell is our studio technician today. Dylan Longhurst is our show director. But first, before Dylan comes in here to talk about the commute, I'm going to mention some current weather conditions here. It's 23 degrees in downtown Winnipeg. Tonight, looking at partly cloudy skies, 30% chance of showers early this evening with fog patches developing overnight and a low of 10. Right now in Brandon, 18 degrees, looking at some light rain shower near the airport. Tonight, partly cloudy skies, 30% chance of showers continuing early this evening, fog patches developing overnight and a low of 8. Heading to Thompson, 13 right now, cloudy at the airport. Tonight, those clouds will remain and a low of 7. Well, Dylan Longhurst making his way into the studio now for a quick early look at your commute. Dylan, already busy.
2: Chloe, after the week we have had, I'm used to you talking about the weather. For-

0: for at least a couple minutes. So I'm just a little bit behind on my chicken scratch here as I'm taking notes. Nothing significant so far. A stalled vehicle, Abenoji Mikina at Island Shore, blocking the eastbound shoulder. So no delays. Just be cautious as you pass that stalled vehicle there. Otherwise, I mean, it is a much less muggy day. We'll keep you up to speed on the weather conditions as it goes, but hopefully you're enjoying those conditions out there today. I'm looking forward to rolling down my window without getting rain in my car this time. Anything you want to tell us, though, about your commute, let us know. 204-788-3093.
1: This morning on Information Radio, Premier Wab Kanu spoke to host Marcy Marcusa about the proposed AI data center project near Île-de-Chêne, saying it won't go forward.
2: So we've taken a look at this project. We've taken a look at AI more broadly, what's happening across North America. And these hyperscale data centers don't appear to be in the best interests of Manitobans. We took a look at Manitoba government, and, you know, we have a lot of important information, your health information, et cetera. We use about 1 to 1.5 megawatts of compute as the entire government.
3: Mm-hmm.
2: So the idea of building like a 500 megawatt facility, it doesn't really make sense.
1: Christy Little is a resident of Île-de-Chêne, and she started a petition earlier this year opposing the project. It amassed 14,000 signatures. Christy joins me now on Zoom to give her response to the premier's statement. Hi, Christy.
4: Hi, thanks for having me.
1: So what was your reaction to the premier saying no to the AI data center this morning?
4: I was completely shocked, happily shocked that that's what I woke up to this morning, because I thought our fight was just getting started.
1: When it came to the petition, was this something that was passed on to the provincial government?
4: We've emailed our provincial government on numerous different occasions. I've tried tagging them in social media posts and talking to them about it. We've received a few responses back from them, but none of which were more of, I guess, I would say the political responsible response, that nothing has, they have to do their due diligence and, or as in the company has to do their due diligence in making sure that they're crossing their T's and dotting their I's before they go to the province for approvals. So there was nothing really said that they weren't going to do it or that they were concerned about it. So this was very much a surprise, a pleasant surprise this morning.
1: Despite that, do you believe that the petition had some sway in this decision?
4: Well, I mean, I think it did have some sway. I didn't intentionally start that petition to thinking that it would make much of a difference in terms of the government making a decision one way or another. It was more for community support and more for just getting the word out there about what is happening in our communities and what is happening around us. So
1: what was at the heart of your opposition to the project? Where did this start for you?
4: Well, it was just before Christmas that we found out about the project and that the land across from us was conditionally sold. My husband and I have been here for 20 years, so we actually look out at farmland on either side of our property, and we do have 2.5 acres here. So when we moved out here, it was for the peace of being out on an acreage and not having to see the city lights and not having that lifestyle and having the small town lifestyle. So that's kind of what drove me when I heard about what was happening, that a big building was going to be built right across from me.
1: Beyond the fact that this was something that would have been in your view and kind of changed the environment around you, what did you discover once you looked more into what an AI data center is?
4: So that was my biggest concern. It wasn't so much if it was just a warehouse building, I could probably deal with that. It was more about the environmental impacts, the impacts to our water. We're all on wells here, so we don't have treated water like the city. So that very much concerned me. The wildlife haven that is located about 0.5 mile from me, as well as right beside where this data center would be located, they care for so many animals, so many wildlife animals, that it concerned me from that aspect too. There's so much light pollution that would come from these. the heat.

0: that's generated from a hyperscale data center of this size is just astronomical. So it would definitely change the landscape, harm the environment. It was a big worry.
1: When you first heard about AI, did you ever expect to be as engaged in this as you are now?
0: No, not at all. I mean, AI has always worried me a little bit just because of how fast everything is moving. I didn't think that I would be, I guess, in this position that I would be talking about it. And it's not to say that I'm opposed to it. It does worry me. I'm not opposed to it. It's, I believe we need to move forward responsibly with it and really take a look at the impacts that it's having and look at other parts of the world that have moved very, very quickly. And now we're seeing the negative impact of the decisions that they made too quickly.
1: You're not alone in your feelings about this. I know you amassed thousands of signatures on this petition, and there's also a Facebook group dedicated to the opposition of this project. What have you heard from community members about their response after what Premier Canoe said this morning?
0: I mean, it's nothing but support and happiness and just the entire, nobody in this community. I mean, with regard, maybe a handful of people in this community, and I don't even think a handful of people in this community were in support of it. Most of the people here were very worried. Nobody wants it here. Nobody wanted it this close. It's just too close. That was planned for within a half a mile of our community.
1: You've said previously that you think this battle isn't over. We know that the federal government just released their AI strategy today, and that includes boosting AI tech and training for businesses. And part of that is building more AI data centers in Canada.
0: Yeah.
1: You mentioned that you're not entirely opposed, but you want this to go forward in a responsible way.
0: Yes.
1: What would that look like to you?
0: Honestly, I think it is so new, so I don't honestly know what that looks like to me other than consulting professionals in specific fields to make sure that when these companies come and they want to build data centers, that they're not going to affect surrounding communities, that what they are doing and what they are planning is far enough away from local communities that it's not going to harm the environment. It's not going to harm the local community. So just about doing it responsibly. I know there are data centers already in Manitoba that most people don't know about. I didn't even know about them prior to doing my research. So if we keep them on a really small scale, I think we're doing that then responsibly. Keep them at a small scale. But I think in order to do that, we need rules and regulations in place. And I think that's our next step as a province.
1: Christy, as a resident of Île-de-Chêne, this issue was close to home for you. Do you foresee yourself being involved in future conversations about AI data centers in Manitoba in general?
0: I do, because I don't, like I said in the beginning, I don't think this is over. And I think people's voices do need to be heard. And I think there needs to be conversations surrounding AI data centers and where they should be located. So if there's any way that I can help facilitate that, then I will.
1: Christy, really appreciate your time this afternoon. Thank you.
0: You're welcome. Thanks.
1: That was Christy Little. She is a resident of Île-de-Chêne. She started the petition opposing the building of an AI data center near the community. And in a statement, Wayne Lloyd, the CEO of Consensus Core Technologies, say they are reviewing the premier's statement. He goes on to say they look forward to a robust engagement process with Île-de-Chêne and the Manitoba government. Lloyd says the campus there would be different from other projects because it would create well-paying union jobs during and after construction, and that it will provide millions in annual local tax revenue and wouldn't require energy from Manitoba Hydro. Time for a little music here on Up to Speed. Noah Dirksen recently put out a new album. Here's a track from it in collaboration with fellow Winnipegger Fontaine. This one is called Walking Home.

0: From his new album, Mercy on the Skyline, that was Noah Dirksen, along with Fontaine, with Walking Home. And if you want to see him live, he will be performing this Sunday at Side Stage. The time is 3:21. You're listening to Up to Speed. Well, coming up next, frontline workers say Winnipeg is in the midst of a drug epidemic, and it's being driven by opioids. Over the last 15 years, data from the Winnipeg Fire Paramedic Service shows 2026 has seen more substance abuse calls than any other year. For the first time, opioids surpassed alcohol as the substance behind the largest number of fire paramedic emergency responses. That's according to a CBC analysis. Amy Hancocks is the District Chief of Paramedic Operations with the City of Winnipeg. She supervises all the paramedics in the city, attends high-risk calls, supports crews, and consults on calls. She spoke with the CBC's Kristen Annabelle in downtown Winnipeg.
1: Back when I started, it was you'd have a lot of time in between calls where you could be able to restock, replenish, regroup. There was primarily only alcohol calls that we would attend, and we would send lots of patients to like our intoxicated detention facility where they could be safe, sober up. And now it evolved slowly to like opioids, and then we dealt with opioids for quite some time, and then it kind of evolved to methamphetamines. And now right now it's kind of like what feels like a mix of opioids and methamphetamines. It can be very stressful. There is a lot of concerns about personal safety that we never had, as people on methamphetamines are predictably unpredictable. And your safety is, you're always questioning your safety. There are times when I, as a supervisor, go to support my crews who are doing sedations, and I go for just strictly like oversight and make sure everyone is safe, and because they are very hyper-focused on the patient and their airways. And so I try and really take a role on scene management with our counterparts with the fire department.
2: Tell me how the face of addiction has changed, even in the last year.
1: I think that addiction really knows no social economic constraints. It is in every corner of our city.

0: it affects the very young, which the young and the old, there really is no confines anymore, in my opinion. You see the grief from the family, their friends, and there is a stigma with mental health and addiction that it is a choice. People view it through a lens of judgment, as opposed to that this is healthcare and people need support because it is very devastating, because this is someone's loved one and there's really not a lot of support for them. It's still such a stigma. I think it can be very tiring. It can feel very like a cycle that's just the same, and you keep trying to plead to different organizations, governments, that we do need help, and this is very prevalent and our community is suffering from this, and you try and do the best and continue with your empathy because they are humans and they deserve our compassion. They deserve dignity, and it's just, it causes a lot of like mixed emotions.
1: When we look at the numbers, you know, we've seen a very large increase in opioid calls. What are you seeing on the ground?
0: I think now you see, we get called for it very often. In the community, you see lots of drug paraphernalia just out on streets, in our parks, at your community centers, and just on the roadways. So I think that has really shifted. So again, you have to focus on our safety, be very hypervigilant about where you're stepping, what you're kneeling on, and that it doesn't matter if you're working like where we are right now in our downtown core or if you're working in South St. Vitale. These calls are happening everywhere, and you still need to be always very hypervigilant, and it affects everyone.
1: The chief medical examiner said over the last 4 months they have seen a surge in overdose deaths. What kind of emotional toll does that take on you when you know you're responding to calls?
0: I think it's very sad because it can happen to anyone. My children could become addicted to opioids. It can be alcohol prescription. It really knows no bounds, and it's just very devastating. You see the devastation on a parent's face, a wife or a husband. Everyone in our community deserves dignity, respect, compassion. We don't know what has brought them to this point, and we still need to just advocate for the betterment of everyone in our community.
1: One of the, you know, your colleagues has said, like, this is a crisis. How would you describe it? Is this...
0: I feel that's an accurate statement because you deal with it multiple times in a day, every day. It's not a one-off where you're using Narcan once a week. We use it daily, we restock it daily, and it, again, like, it affects everyone in our entire city. There's no like specific hotspot per se. This crisis affects everyone. Again, it doesn't know any specific demographic. It's not a certain area. It will affect everyone. Crews both on the ambulance and on the fire apparatus, they are working very hard every day. They are very kind, compassionate, and they do want to have a change. They do need more support. Our city has grown exponentially, and we just feel like we're always out of resources. Our fire PCPs, they're sometimes waiting for ambulances to come because our ambulances are just everywhere, and there's just sometimes it feels like there's not enough.
2: Amy Hancox is the District Chief of Paramedic Operations with the City of Winnipeg. She was speaking with the CBC's Kristen Annable. You can read more on this story at cbc.ca/Manitoba.
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2: Coming up after your 3:30 news, highly successful on the ice, highly controversial off of it. We'll speak with a sexual assault survivor and court advocate about Carter Hart's role on the Vegas Golden Knights following his acquittal last summer in the Hockey Canada sexual assault trial. But coming up next on Up to Speed, the Canadian Radio, Television and Telecommunications Commission, or CRTC, is receiving backlash over new policy related to streaming services. The regulator recently decided to triple the funds that streaming services like Netflix must contribute to Canadian content. The federal government wants the CRTC to rethink that decision, concerned that streamers might just pass on the costs to Canadian consumers. Here's what Mark Miller, the Ministry

0: directing the CRTC to review that decision, and from now until then, we'll be actually assuming that role and making sure that people actually get the money they've been asking for. It's $600 million into the sector that's been suffering for some time, and it'll be extremely important for those producers, whether it's CPAC, where we've seen closures, or other organizations around the country, that every time we sit down with them, say, it's important to have a law that supports the ecosystem. But the reality is while we're waiting for that money to come out, hundreds of millions of which is frozen in litigation, the industry is suffering.
1: That was Minister of Identity and Culture Mark Miller speaking to reporters in Ottawa yesterday. Show director Dylan Longhurst is back for a quick look at the commute.
2: Hey, Chloe. Northbound Isabel at Alexander, the median lane blocked currently by emergency vehicles. You're going to want to keep right in order to get by and use caution while passing there. Anything else you're seeing in traffic, let us know on our commuter line. That number is 204-788-3093.
1: Thank you very much, Dylan. Your CBC local news is next.
3: This is CBC News. Good afternoon. I'm Julie Buckingham in downtown Winnipeg at 3:30. Mainly cloudy and 23, partly cloudy. Tonight, patchy fog possible, the low of 10. A controversial AI data center project proposed for Île de Chêne is getting a thanks, but no thanks from the province. Companies based in Vegas and Vancouver had planned it for 141 hectares of land. In turning it down, Premier Wab Kanu says anything using a lot of hydro will be reviewed.
4: They now come to us to get designated high, medium, low. As you can imagine, a high priority item, like, let's say, the new investments at 17 Wing, the Air Force Base, that means Manitoba Hydro is going to work on them right away. The medium priority ones have to wait after that. And if something gets designated low, it's basically not going to happen.
3: One of the companies, Consensus Core Technologies of BC, says in a statement it is reviewing the premier's comments. It adds the project would create well-paying union jobs and won't need Manitoba Hydro Energy on top of providing millions in local tax revenue. Well, she says she's over the moon. The Île de Chêne woman who started the petition garnering over 14,000 signatures is thrilled the province quashed the AI data center project. Christy Little says it's a sign government is listening.
5: Oh, the people are going to be so happy. We have a group, a Facebook group in our community that has been just so active with people against this AI data center happening so close to our town and so close to our residents. So they're just going to be over the moon as well. I've had phone calls from my neighbors.
3: Little says while it is a huge win for the community, the battle isn't over, and expects more proposed mega projects in the future. Premier Wab Kanu says there is no First Nations opposition to a proposed gas pipeline in northern Manitoba. CBC's Bartley Kivas reports on the reaction to that claim.
6: No, I don't think there is Indigenous opposition.
7: That's Premier Wab Kanu on CBC News podcast Front Burner, stating Indigenous leaders are unopposed to the natural gas pipeline he wants to build in northern Manitoba. Kanu says northern chiefs are all working with the province on the Port of Churchill expansion. The premier says the chiefs know that includes a pipeline. So far, the organization that represents northern chiefs hasn't expressed support for a pipeline in particular. Manitoba Kiwetinawi Okimakanak says First Nations will determine their own path forward. Wab Kanu has gotten ahead of himself, says Clayton Thomas Mueller, an environmental activist from Pukutawaga.
8: I think that the premier needs to hit the brakes a little bit with the rhetoric and stop talking about this project like it's a done deal, because it's certainly not, and there is Indigenous opposition.
7: Earlier this week, Garrison Satie, Grand Chief of MKO, told a Senate committee Manitoba isn't serious about all the steps in the duty to consult process. He characterized Manitoba's approach as, let's make a deal. Bartley Kivas, CBC News, Winnipeg.
3: Mayors of Canada's biggest cities say fixing homelessness should also be considered a nation-building project. Montreal's Soria Martinez-Ferrada says statistics differ from city to city, but it's an issue in all downtowns. London's Josh Morgan says municipal leaders have solutions but need resources to make them happen. The Federation of Canadian Municipalities wants Ottawa to spend $3.5 billion yearly to reduce the numbers who live unsheltered. Meantime, a development for seniors will go up in Steinbach to despite some opposition. The 7-story, 84-unit apartment complex is to be built near the downtown. People who live nearby complain it's too tall, including Royden Lowen, who spoke for them at this week's council meeting.
9: If a party wishes to build a 7-story building, ask them to do that on the edge of the city core, not in the heart of a residential neighborhood.
3: Steinbach Housing CEO Tanis Nichols says they're trying to address

0: concerns.
1: Looking at trying to make the footprint of the building as small, narrow as possible so that we can maintain the trees on each side of the property, looking at how we can build a structure so that it fits into the neighborhood, even though it's going to be quite high.
0: Nichols says parking concerns were solved with the use of a nearby church lot. She adds the need for affordable apartments for seniors is desperate, with the wait currently at 7 years. Some people are feeling extra ticked this spring. The province says it doesn't track numbers of the creepy crawlers that attach to dogs and others. A U of M entomologist says the weather is in their favor so far this year. Katrin Roshan says the winter had enough snow to insulate them, and a slow spring kept moisture in the ground, critical for ticks' survival.
2: We didn't have major floods or anything like that that could have knocked down the population. So nothing is really going against them this year, it seems. And now with the heat, they're definitely active.
0: Manitoba Public Health says it's aware of people reporting Lyme disease symptoms, a bacterial infection transmitted by some species. That is the CBC News from Winnipeg. Your next local CBC News is at 4:30.
3: Julie, I've been seeing videos online of folks taking double-sided tape.
0: Right.
3: And wrapping it around like the ankles up to the knee, and then just showing how many ticks are stuck to it afterwards. It's like, it's satisfying, but it's also, ugh.
0: I know. I would wrap my entire body in tape.
3: You know,
0: it
3: might be a good idea.
0: Yeah. So apparently it's the fault of the weather.
3: Okay.
0: And here's Riley.
3: And here's Riley. It's not Riley's fault. That's not what we're saying.
0: No, I'm not saying that.
3: But Riley does know a lot about the weather.
0: Yes, he does.
3: Yes, he does. Thank you, Julie.
0: You're welcome.
4: And ticks.
3: And, oh, because of personal experience.
4: I'm a farm kid. It leeches, ticks, mosquitoes,
3: what's your go-to, like, tick removal?
4: Just be gentle.
3: Okay. Yeah.
4: And then dispose of it.
3: Yes. Different ways of disposing with yes. it. Let's move on.
4: In such a way that it won't come back.
3: Exactly. They're resilient. Mm-hmm. They are. Let's talk about the weather instead of ticks, Riley.
4: Yeah.
3: A lot more calm today compared to the last couple of days.
4: Still a few scattered thunderstorms, as expected, into eastern parts of the province, pushing into northwestern Ontario. I'm just looking at radar right now. Areas around Bessette, Beresford Lake, looking at some showers, likely a few rumbles of thunder into some of that as well through the afternoon. So this is all the residual of what pushed through the province last night. About last night was some of the warnings that we saw tornado-wise south and east of the city. Haven't received any word, nor has Environment Canada at this point, of any confirmed touchdowns. Yes, certainly some very ominous looking clouds south of the city last night, but nothing confirmed to have touched down. And Environment Canada and the Northern Tornadoes Project still investigating the three confirmed that we saw touch down into Tuesday. So still investigations to be had with all of that as we get through the rest of the week here. Things stay fairly stable for the next 24 hours. And then we start to see heat building back in as we get into the weekend. So overnight temperature tonight, around 10 degrees in Winnipeg. Partly to a mostly clear sky overnight tonight. The possibility is there for some patchy fog to develop as well as we get through the night tonight, particularly into eastern parts of the province as we get overnight into the early morning hours into tomorrow. And then we're back into a mainly sunny sky tomorrow afternoon, 22 degrees in Winnipeg. And then we'll start to see some heat building in as we get into the weekend. So Saturday, looking at a high of 30 degrees, mainly sunny skies. We'll crank up the humidity a bit as we get into Sunday, 32 degrees.
3: Oh, no.
4: Mainly sunny skies. Feeling closer to 35 or 36 by the time we get into the middle part of the day. That will fuel a risk of thunderstorms as we get into the afternoon. Right now, I am looking at the main threat being into south central parts of the province, west of the city. However, pretty generally across southern Manitoba, there is a risk of thunderstorms into Sunday, hot and humid. And this all comes crashing down as we get into early next week and temperatures fall back closer to seasonal. So hot and sticky weekend ahead.
3: Okay, so it might literally rain on the parade this weekend?
4: I think it's a very slim chance.
3: It'll be hot, though.
4: Yeah, the heat will be cranking up. It's once we start to see that humidity building in and we start to get some of that stickiness building in as we get into the afternoon hours that I think we have a better chance of that. Certainly earlier in the day, further west. But I think the risk of that thunderstorm activity developing holds off in Winnipeg until we get through the parade.
3: Okay, gotcha.

0: Thank you, Riley. That is CBC weather specialist Riley Lehchuk and CBC Manitoba will be at Winnipeg Pride in the parade. So make sure you say hello. We'll have lots of fun items and cool music playing. Looking forward to it. Show director Dylan Longhurst is here with an update on the commute.
1: Yeah, isn't that a traffic note for the weekend as we head into that?
0: Yeah.
1: That'll be I'll be repeating that, I'm sure, a lot tomorrow, as yes, that will be taking up a good portion of Portage Avenue in the downtown on Sunday. Right now, though, the only thing I have to say is northbound Isabel at Alexander, median lane is blocked by some emergency vehicles and emergency crews. So keep right in order to pass and use extra caution in the area. Also, a stalled vehicle on Abenojimikina at Island Shore. It's in the eastbound shoulder right now, so not causing any major delays. Just be cautious while you are in the area there. Otherwise, not much to say so far. If you're seeing something in traffic getting in your way today, let us know by calling 204-788-3093.
0: A warning, this next story deals with the topic of sexual assault. Take care while listening. Throughout Game 1 of the Stanley Cup Finals, Carolina Hurricane fans were relentless with one chant in particular. That chant, a statement about sexual consent, was directed at Canadian goaltender Carter Hart. Hart was one of the five members of Canada's 2018 World Junior team, acquitted of all charges in a high-profile sexual assault trial almost a year ago. A woman known under a publication ban as EM said she was sexually assaulted for hours in a London, Ontario hotel room. The judge ruled the prosecution had not proven its case beyond a reasonable doubt. Within months of the acquittal, the Golden Knights signed Hart to a two-year, $4 million U.S. contract. Now, the team is up 1-0 in the Stanley Cup Finals, and Hart is in the running for the Conn Smythe Trophy for playoff MVP. Kelly Favreau is a survivor of sexual assault and co-founder of Beyond the Verdict, a group formed to challenge injustice and harmful narratives in Canadian sexual assault trials. And Kelly joins me now over the phone. Good afternoon.
2: Hi, Chloe. How are you?
0: Doing well. Thank you so much for joining us. I'm curious, how did you feel when clips of the No Means No chant from Game 1 started circulating online?
2: It was really refreshing to see, because that could have gone a couple of different ways. But hearing an entire arena of predominantly male fans sitting in that arena chanting that, is screaming that the fans are demanding more accountability from the NHL. And the NHL promised a lot of accountability, and they haven't really delivered on it yet. So hearing the No Means No chant, that was really heartwarming. That was a really nice moment.
0: Carter Hart was acquitted. Why do you think the trial continues to follow him despite that?
2: Yeah, so when you have a high-profile sexual assault trial, and then you add our Canadian sport, you add hockey to it, all eyes are going to be on it. Right now, survivors are they're hearing that their pain doesn't matter with all the hype around Hart being signed, Hart playing, media focusing on his save percentage, his stats, and of course Howden on the team as well with his stats. It's really hard to take in. And it's different for everybody. And it's difficult for survivors to kind of process this with their own experiences, because many survivors lose jobs and relationships, their mental health suffers, financial security suffers. But we're watching these guys get, their return to glory story amplified. And that, it's a really awful message to have.
0: And I'll mention that Brett Howden testified in this trial. That's why you bring him up here. How does it feel for you as a sexual assault survivor to watch Hart's success a year after this trial?
2: Yeah, it's only been a year, almost to the day since the trial ended. I think we need to remember that the NHL isn't a right. It's an elite privilege. Nobody's saying that people shouldn't be allowed to earn a living. But survivors like myself, we're asking what accountability looks like when the reward is, fame and wealth and now potentially having your name engraved on the Stanley Cup. So, we're starting to really question, is playing in the NHL simply a job, or is it a privilege?

0: that comes with extraordinary public influence and admiration. You know, people are free to believe these players should be allowed to play in the NHL, and people are free to boo them and criticize them and question the message. But, you know, that's part of living in the society that we do. But we're still talking about what accountability looks like when someone holds one of the most celebrated positions in Canadian culture. And that's a really hard thing to swallow.
1: Kelly, you're also a hockey fan. How have you and the people around you been approaching the Stanley Cup Finals?
0: You know, it's funny. This morning I received a message from one of my friends. I'm in Victoria, British Columbia. One of my friends up island messaged me, and it's been kind of funny. I've had a lot of, you know, typical hockey bros that are messaging saying, I don't want to watch the final. I would rather watch the NBA or do laundry or do anything else. I can't support this. And it's because they're still trying to process. Like, there was something deeply wrong went on in that hotel room. And, you know, whether it met the threshold for beyond a reasonable doubt and guilt is a whole other conversation. But guys are starting to reach out saying that this isn't right. And I think that that's a turning point in Canadian culture and in hockey culture. It hurt to watch the World Juniors last year, and I couldn't. And I'm a huge World Juniors fan. I watch that every year. But it really hurt last year having the TV on, and I didn't watch many of the games because of that.
1: You mentioned off the top here that it was refreshing for you to hear an arena where many men were chanting no means no. And then you mentioned your male friend here who also couldn't watch. Are you seeing more support from men in the area of sexual assault?
0: I'm seeing more men come forward and approach me now saying this isn't right than I did have my own male friends approach me at the end of my own trial. Mm. And I think that's really saying something. I think that that's saying that, you know, the culture is shifting. And again, regardless where you land on the verdict, I think a lot of people are seeing how EM was treated, and they're seeing that that wasn't okay. And, you know, this trial exposed a lot of behind-the-scenes hockey culture that, you know, a lot of people know about, but now they're screaming about. So it's a little nice to see men starting to come around.
1: What could the NHL do in your eyes to build trust in the league?
0: That's a really good question. I think that after the Kyle Beach incident, several years ago now, the NHL promised that there would be accountability and that things would be different and that things would change. The Hockey Canada trial is arguably like the point where the NHL had a chance to like show that they were holding people accountable and show that they are sending a message saying that they do support survivors of sexual violence, regardless of guilty verdicts or not. They had that opportunity, and I don't think they're going to get a better chance to show that they meant what they did after Kyle Beach. So I think the NHL has a long way to go, and I think you know, the fans are going to be putting their money where their mouth is, as we saw in Carolina. They're chanting no means no. I think we're going to see a lot more of that going forward until the NHL actually steps up and does something.
1: Kelly, what message do you think it could send if Hart and the Golden Knights win the Stanley Cup?
0: Oh, I mean, I can't speak for everyone, and every survivor is going to feel different. But I mean, since forever, we've been told that accusations can ruin lives and careers. And now we're watching athletes connected to like the most high profile sexual assault case in Canadian history receive praise for their performance and be celebrated for their success. You know, it's not about whether someone can play hockey and hold a stick. We need to start acknowledging the very real emotions that survivors experience when a story comes out that profoundly affected them is suddenly reframed as a sports story. And I think that's the message that's being sent right now.
1: Kelly, I really appreciate you joining us and sharing your perspective on this. Thank you.
0: Thank you so much for having me.
1: Kelly Favreau is a survivor of sexual assault and co-founder of Beyond the Verdict, a group formed to challenge injustice and harmful narratives in Canadian sexual assault trials.
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3: Police have warned the protesters repeatedly, get back.
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0: hundreds of wildfires are burning.
1: Be the first to know what's going on and what that means for you and for Canadians.
2: This situation has changed very quickly.
1: Helping make sense of the world when it matters most. Stay in the know. CBC News.
3: The federal government launched its artificial intelligence strategy at a Toronto hospital today. Prime Minister Mark Carney says the plan will prioritize safety, reliability, sovereignty for Canadians. Conservative Deputy Leader Melissa Lantzman responded, calling it, quote, short on details. Here's what she had to say.
4: I think today's announcement was a lot of fanfare, short on details, and a lot of hollow words from a podium. And I think Canadians are expecting real answers on safety, on security, on privacy, and on the future of AI in this country. This is a government that's hung its hat for the last year. And the reason that you see this strategy today is not because they were ready with some grand plan on AI. It's because the document leaked and they were forced to announce something. Again, there is no details in this strategy about privacy, about security, about how to keep Canadians safe. We look forward to seeing those details. But if the government's past behavior or the government's future behavior is predicated on its past behavior, we're not optimistic about security and privacy here.
3: That was Conservative Deputy Leader Melissa Lantzman speaking in Ottawa today. Stay with us here on Up to Speed. In the next hour of the show, we will speak with digital policy expert Matt Hatfield to explain the government's plan and the AI strategy. You're listening to Up to Speed on CBC Radio 1. I'm Chloe Friesen. Well, coming up next, major airlines say there's plenty of gas in their tanks. Companies including Air Canada and Lufthansa are assuring customers, that fuel shortages are not a concern as the busy summer travel season starts to ramp up. That's despite international warnings that Europe may soon run out of jet fuel. For more on this, we've reached John Graddick. He's an operations and aviation management professor at McGill University. Welcome back to the show, John.
5: My pleasure to be here with you.
3: So what are airlines trying to achieve by publicly reassuring passengers like this?
5: I think the airlines are looking to try to fill some seats and get people to buy seats this time of year because they've got a lot of capacity and Canadians have been kind of reticent to take the risk of flying into Europe where there might be some potential for flights being canceled or delayed due to fuel unavailability.
3: Is there really no risk of aviation fuel running out?
5: No, there is a risk. I think that if you look at what's going on in Europe, Europe was using somewhere between 15 and 20 million barrels a day coming out of the Middle East. That has now evaporated completely. So there is a shortage of aviation fuel throughout Western Europe. The UK was importing 90% of its aviation fuel from the Middle East. So they're going through strategic reserves as we speak. And the pot is drying up pretty quickly. So they'll probably have about 2 or 3 weeks of fuel left before it starts to be rationed across the European aviation community.
3: So we're hearing this reassurance right now from airlines, but how have they been reacting to the fuel shortages in general?
5: Well, the European airlines have taken a significant reaction. Lufthansa, about a month and a half ago, canceled 20,000 flights for the summer. SAS has canceled about 1,000. KLM's canceled about 1,000. Air Transat's dropped about 10 or 12 flights. So the North American carriers really haven't done a lot because there's no shortage in North America for aviation fuel. The issue is going to be one when we start rationing fuel in Europe in about 3 weeks. The odds of the North Atlantic flights being okay is pretty high because the Europeans want the tourism dollars in there. The question is going to be which flights get canceled, and those will probably be the intra-European flights. The flights under 3 hours will probably be the ones that get canceled. So passengers are going to have to find alternative ways of moving around Europe.
3: Should customers who already have their ticket bought be concerned?
5: Well, I think you should be concerned. If you're traveling around Europe on it by air, I would look at making sure you have a plan B, a plan C, get some air, get some rail or some automotive backup. Don't cancel your flight just yet because you never know how this is going to work out. But, you know, you should have some ways of getting around Europe other than by air.
3: So if folks have inter-Canadian travel planned and they're heading on flights, no worries?
5: No worries. Canada's 85% of our fuel is basically produced at home. Only about 15% of the fuel that we use in Canada is imported, and that's primarily on the East Coast.

0: coast. We have not built a pipeline from Western Canada to the Atlantic provinces, so they're basically looking at getting oil from either the U.S. or from Europe, and being refined over at the Irving Refinery in New Brunswick, and that's the refinery that's supporting aviation fuel in the Maritimes. But overall, Canada, we're in pretty good shape.
1: John, what do you expect to see as we head into peak travel months, July and August?
0: We're going to be a very busy summer. I think we're going to get a lot more Canadians traveling domestically. So if you haven't bought your ticket to fly domestically in Canada, do it now. You'll have lots of sales of people who want to get you on the Atlantic, because the carriers know that their flights are light. And then they will be putting a lot of sales on the Atlantic. But you're taking a big risk. So it should be an exciting and interesting summer.
1: Exciting is a good word for it, John. Thank you.
0: Thank you. Have a great day.
1: You too. That is John Graddick. He's an operations and aviation management professor at McGill University. 3:55, you're listening to Up to Speed. I'm Chloe Friesen. And from Treaty 6 in Alberta, here's a tune from Cassia Hardy. This is Empress.

0: That was Cassia Hardy with a song called Empress from her 2025 album, In Relation. Show director Dylan Longhurst joins me now for an update on the commute. How is it looking out there?
1: Not hearing too much yet, Chloe. Northbound Isabel at Alexander. There may still be emergency crews attending to a situation blocking the median lane currently. So keep right to get by if you're in that area. Otherwise, not much to report. If you're seeing something getting in your way this afternoon on the commute, let us know by calling 204-788-3093.
0: Thank you very much, Dylan. Well, still to come on Up to Speed, artificial intelligence for all. That's the goal behind the federal government's AI strategy released today, but not all Canadians want it. Digital policy expert Matt Hatfield will join us to explain the government's plan to change that. Stay with us here. More Up to Speed coming up after The World This Hour.

Thanks for joining us this afternoon. Coming up on the show, artificial intelligence for all. That's the goal behind the federal government's AI strategy released today, but not all Canadians want it. A digital policy expert will join us to explain the government's plan to change that. And which is best when it comes to engaging your brain? Reading from a screen or good old-fashioned printed page? We will find out when we hear from our science columnist, Tora Couture. But first, a how-to guide in romanticizing Winnipeg. We'll meet a Manitoban who thinks an event this Friday will make you fall in love with the city. Those stories and more coming up on Up to Speed.

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1: A 7-story apartment complex for seniors in Steinbach will go up despite some opposition from folks nearby who said it's simply too tall. And provincial health officials are saying that they are noticing people coming in with symptoms of Lyme disease, an illness that is transmitted by some species of ticks. But those health officials say they're not sure if there's an actual uptick in the tick population. Those stories and more at 4:30.
0: How long were you waiting to say that?
1: Good 20 minutes.
0: It's a good one.
1: Thanks.
0: Thank you, Julie. That is CBC's.
1: Workshopped it and everything.
0: Love that.
1: Okay.
0: That is CBC's Julie Buckingham. She will join us later on the show for a full look at your CBC local news. I'm Chloe Friesen. Jenica Sewell is behind the controls this afternoon. Dylan Longhurst is our show director. He'll be in shortly for an update on the commute. But first, taking a look at current weather's temperatures, I should say, 23 degrees in downtown Winnipeg. Tonight, partly cloudy, 30% chance of showers early this evening with fog patches developing overnight, and a low of 11. Some light rain in Brandon at the airport, 18 degrees right now. Tonight, partly cloudy, 30% chance of showers early this evening with fog patches developing overnight and a low of 9. In Thompson, 14, mostly cloudy. Tonight, looking at mainly cloudy skies, clearing before the morning with fog patches developing overnight and a low of plus 5. Dylan Longhurst joins us for a quick update on that commute.
2: Yeah, Chloe, it's been pretty quiet this afternoon. Not much we really have to report on getting in the way in traffic today. Northbound Isabel at Alexander, there does remain emergency crews blocking the median lane. So keep right, use caution when passing in that area as well. A stalled vehicle, Abenoji-Mikina at Island Shore, it's blocking the shoulder, so it shouldn't be causing too much of an obstruction there. Just use caution while traveling in the area there. Anything else you want to tell us about your commute this afternoon? Our phone line is open at 204-788-8833.
0: A glimpse into Winnipeg's creative scene. That's how some describe First Fridays in the Exchange District. It's an event where studios, galleries, and restaurants stay open later. And like its name, it happens, of course, on the first Friday of every month. Between art, food, and music, there's a lot to see. And Shaina Sagar knows how to navigate it all. She's a local content creator. And for last month's event, she came up with a guide on social media. And now she's sharing her June guide with us here in the studio. Shaina, welcome.
3: Thank you.
0: So First Fridays, it's a longstanding tradition here in Winnipeg, mm-hmm. but what got you interested in it personally?
3: I actually accidentally stumbled across it. We were actually out on a date night and we were just heading for food.

0: saw a crowd and I was like, oh, this is okay, we need to see this. And it ended up being like this cute little vintage shop, which I got so much from. I'm like, this is so cute. And the girls told me about what it was. There was a bunch of like little shops and they were just at every corner. I was like, it seems so lively tonight. Like, I guess I don't really go out in the exchange on Fridays, but it was an accident. And then learning about that, I made it a plan to go like almost every month. It's just very lively.
1: And this is something you obviously wanted to share with other people who may not have experienced it before. How did you go about creating a guide?
0: Yeah, it was not really intentional. I would just post about photos and videos of things like I did on the weekend. And people would actually mistake it for like, oh, where is this? Like, it's not in Winnipeg. I was like, oh, I didn't realize it didn't. It looked almost too good to be, you know, our small town of Winnipeg. Just because like Winnipeg can sometimes get a bad rep of like, oh, there's nothing to do, you know. But I would just go, you know, this is Winnipeg. Like, yeah. I guess we have to really look for the things. But I wanted more people to experience it because it felt like I was romanticizing our city.
1: Right.
0: Like I felt like. Genuinely, I felt like I was in New York or something, you know, like you said, like there's artists, there's creatives, there's musicians. So it just felt super, just a lot of community.
1: Can I ask what cities people were mistaking it for?
0: I would say, yeah, New York, LA, like things like happening bigger cities, you know? And I think the exchange can also look like that as well with the older buildings and stuff like that. And like it's used for, movies and, a lot of sets. So, that's typically what people were like mistaking it for.
1: So when you go to First Fridays, how do you prepare? How do you decide where you're going to go, what you're going to do?
0: Yeah. Honestly, now that I went to a couple, I followed First Fridays Winnipeg. First of all, they have a map. They have a map of like a ton, I think over 50 local businesses and artists. You can kind of look up on Instagram their posters and pick maybe like one or two. Go to them in the beginning. And honestly, for the rest of the night, just walk around. Like it'll lead you like corner to corner. You'll find things you probably weren't even looking for.
1: What do you think the benefit is of, you use the word romanticizing. What does that do for you when you're walking around Winnipeg and just kind of, you know, do you pretend you're like in a movie? That's kind of what I'm thinking.
0: You're exactly right. Like spot on. Honestly, yeah, just main character energy. You walk around, you're like, oh, this is my movie, you know, like this is my life. And you get to walk around, pretend like you're the main character, go shopping here and there. Things that I used to imagine I can only do on vacation. Mm. That would be the thing, honestly, like love traveling. And I'd come back home and almost get like a little sad, right? But finding First Fridays was something that made even just the weekends here in my hometown like more enjoyable.
1: Do you think enough Winnipeggers are treating the city in that way?
0: I don't think so. I think we can do a little bit better, but I think the summer is such a good time to tap into First Fridays because there's so many local creatives that get together and do really cool collabs. That is honestly the perfect time because it's even walking like weather, right? In the winter, it's a little tougher, but the summertime is really good.
1: Let's talk about some of the logistics. What should people keep in mind as they're heading out for the evening?
0: Check the weather just so you dress comfortably. Wear comfortable shoes and just grab your favorite person, grab a good group of friends, or even on your own. Honestly, you can discover it on your own and still be like such a fun night. Like you don't even honestly need a group. Like you can go and it just feels like that community, that sense of community. So yeah, just come by yourself, go with people, but be comfortable.
1: any go-tos for you, food and drink wise? Like how are you staying energized?
0: Honestly, I just rely on the pop-ups. Like I have a spot for like the end of the night, but there's so many pop-ups. Like there's matcha pop-ups. Specifically this Friday, Alaika Matcha is popping up in Parlor Coffee. And then there'll also be food there. So they're having musubis. So Subi Winnipeg.
1: I don't know what that is.
0: It's a snack that originated in Hawaii and it's basically like sticky rice, a spam, and then wrapped in seaweed.
1: Okay. Yeah. I've heard of spam sushi before. So yeah. And it's Hawaiian?
0: Yes. It's originally Hawaiian and it's a small business called Subi Winnipeg. Okay. They started here. They'll also be in Parlor Coffee.
1: So you said you have a place to go at the end of the night. Well, yeah. What's your go-to?
0: This also originated as a spot. Like I walked in accidentally. I was like, wow, this doesn't feel like I'm in Winnipeg. but it's called Show Coffee and Bar. It's nice, like vibe. It's dark. There's some lights, music playing. It's just vibey, you know, it wasn't too busy and it's a nice place to like wind down.
1: What's your message to the folks, who maybe don't see Winnipeg?

0: Winnipeg as that place to go out. They like to complain, like there's nothing to do here. What do you have to tell them? You're obviously so passionate about this, and you make the exchange and First Friday sound like a little vacation.
1: Yeah.
0: What's your message?
1: Honestly, like, go out. You can have like no intention, but let the city, let this exchange like happen to you, to be honest. Like, you'll go there, you will take away what you need to that night. You'll see creatives, you'll see DJs, music, and it's just a good place to go with like no necessarily intention. It doesn't have to have a plan or anything. You can just enjoy like the nightlife of the exchange.
0: Yeah. Shina, I really appreciate you joining us. Thank you.
1: Thank you so much for having me.
0: That is Shina Segar. She's a local content creator.

0: 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The Prime Minister says the new AI for All initiative is all about making sure the growing technology benefits every Canadian. However, despite goals around job creation, digital sovereignty, and AI literacy training, critics say the strategy is light on the details, especially around AI safety. Here's just a bit of the Prime Minister's announcement earlier today.
1: We need a strategy that not only addresses these challenges, but also builds on ways in which Canadian businesses are using AI. I'll give some examples. In Halifax, Dr. Robert Chen and his team at Cardio Diagnostique are using AI to screen heart murmurs in infants.

0: leading to lower unnecessary referrals and shorter wait times. In Saskatoon, the Canadian company CropDomistic is using AI to transform soil mapping so there's less fertilizer that's used. In Peterborough, AI-powered traffic lights are reducing congestion, 40% fewer vehicle delays, 20% fewer emissions. Prosperity and sovereignty in the age of AI belong to those nations that can build, adopt, and govern AI on their own terms. Nations that encourage the deployment of AI to make the lives of their citizens better. And to that end, we're pleased to launch Canada's new AI for All strategy. That's AI governed by Canadian values, AI that is accountable to Canadians, AI that serves all Canadians. Our strategy has three guiding principles. The first is trust. We will protect your data, your privacy, and your children. Second, opportunity. We will empower Canadian workers, Canadian businesses, Canadian students with the tools to expand their knowledge, their expertise, and their futures. And finally, sovereignty. We will reinforce Canadian sovereignty so Canadians can make their own choices on how AI is built, governed, and used.
1: That was Prime Minister Mark Carney announcing the government's artificial intelligence strategy earlier today. It's being pitched under the slogan AI for All. The problem is, not all Canadians are ready to embrace AI. An Ipsos poll recently placed Canada among the world's least enthusiastic populations about the technology. For his take, we've got Matt Hatfield with us. He's the executive director at Open Media. Hi, Matt.
2: Hi there. How's it going?
1: I'm good. I'm curious. This strategy encourages Canadians to trust AI, but we know that many Canadians don't. How is the government trying to bridge that gap?
2: Yeah, so this is an adoption strategy that the government is calling a trust strategy. And it seems they think that as Canadians learn more about AI, understand the technology better, their trust will naturally go up. That may or may not be true.
1: What did Carney say that he'll do to make sure the technology is safe for Canadians?
2: So pillar one of the strategy, it's a six-pillar strategy, is about that. But it's really based off two pieces of legislation we can't see yet. They are going to be introducing privacy reform soon. And they're going to be introducing an online harms bill soon. Both could be good. They could help improve trust and safety. But without seeing them, it's really hard to gauge that at this stage.
1: The plan also seeks to create hundreds of thousands of AI-related jobs. Do we know where those jobs are going to come from?
2: No, and I don't think the government knows either. The idea here is that we're going to see economic substitution. So if AI is destroying some jobs, it will be so productive that people will find new ways of doing new jobs that don't exist yet based off this technology. It's a bit of a gamble and a bet about how the technology will play out, but that's the one the government's taking.
1: AI sovereignty is also another pillar of the plan. That includes building infrastructure in Canada like data centers, which are unpopular with Canadians. Here in Manitoba, we heard from our premier this morning that a data center that was set to be built near Île-de-Chêne will not be built there after people pushed back against it. But data centers overall, why are they so important to Canada's overall strategy?
2: Yeah, so the government thinks they're important because they want to be able to run made in Canada AI here within Canada under Canadian laws and under no other jurisdiction. I think that's important and valuable. But also many communities are worried about what the environmental economic impact of a data center could be on their local community. Just because Canada has clean energy and cold temperatures, which are good for data centers, doesn't mean that in a local community you couldn't see really severe effects on the water table or on the cost of energy in the region, which many Canadians are worried about.
1: Does this plan have anything to say at all about earning that trust from communities? We're seeing a lot of pushback across the country.
2: It says very little about the environmental impact, which was disappointing. The trust focus seems to be around privacy and safety measures that we think are good, but probably not enough. And then this idea that education will, just as people learn more, they will trust more.
1: What do you think needs to happen for Canadians to adopt AI at the scale that the government is hoping they will?
2: Huge question. I think people need to be confident that it will not have huge negative impacts on their lives. I think people are very worried about the job impact, and it would be good to know the government

0: is thinking about what to do if AI proves actually just job negative rather than creating new jobs, as they're hoping. And it would also be good if the government were dealing with AI's impact on the information ecosystem. So one of the things we can already see is AI is really harsh on a journalism ecosystem that's already really struggling. AI tends to either hallucinate and replace journalism or cite it without attribution. And so making sure that the government does something to make sure there's a fair compensation system between journalists and AI would be really important and is missing today.
1: Personally, Matt, do you have any hope that they'll get there?
0: Well, I think they have to, or we're going to see fewer and fewer non-CBC journalists in this country. We already have huge news deserts across the country in many small rural communities. And it's only going to get worse unless we make sure that there's an actual compensation scheme here, because many people are going to AI first and foremost for all their questions now, even above online search.
1: Matt, really appreciate your time this afternoon. Thank you.
0: A pleasure. Take care.
1: Matt Hatfield is the executive director of Open Media.

0: Still to come on up to speed, analog or digital? Which format is best for learning? That conversation is next with science columnist Tora Kutcher. But first, Canada is in a technical recession after two quarters of economic decline. Donald Trump seized on the news, renewing his call for Canada to become the 51st state. But many economists are disputing that this is a recession at all. KPMG's chief economist wrote in a recent briefing note, "Is Canada in a recession? Probably not, but whatever you want to call it, it's not good." Others have offered similar takes. Still, it's safe to say a lot of Canadians are feeling sticker shock at the grocery store, and there are ongoing concerns about how everything from the war in Iran to tariffs to AI are affecting jobs and affordability. Frances Donald is the senior vice president and chief economist at RBC. She spoke with Front Burner guest host Peter Armstrong about the use of the term technical recession and whether there's a point in framing the Canadian economy that way in the first place.
1: I don't think Canadians need economists to tell them what GDP is to experience and know what's happening in their own economy. So I understand in the past few days how much focus there's been on this recession word. Canadians likely feel very validated by finally seeing something like headlines announcing that the country is in a recession, because it's validating to so many of the challenges that Canadians have been experiencing, from lack of affordability to food price increases to job markets that feel like they're just not running as well as they should. The challenge is that framing the economy as in a recession or not a recession is not particularly accurate, and I'm not sure it's helpful either. Economists are likely not going to call this a recession. I'm not even sure where this idea of technical recession comes from, because two quarters of negative GDP is not the definition of a recession in Canada or the United States. It's often viewed as a precondition. But in Canada, we call a recession a period where you have pronounced, persistent, and pervasive, three Ps, decline in real economic activity, which isn't playing out in the data, at least not in the past 6 months. Now, on one hand, economists are really keen to point out this isn't a formal recession. But on the other hand, it's challenging to be too dismissive of what is a period of very weak growth. It's also challenging, as an economist right now, to talk about the Canadian economy, because there are some really good things going on. They're just likely to impact the economy with a long lag. A lot of the economy's focus and growing interest in a resource economy, for example, improving business sentiment, maybe actually some improved U.S.-Canada trade relations. We'll see where that lands. Those are going to be really helpful, but they're probably going to be more helpful later in 2027 and beyond. And so in the meantime, we have to navigate a year that's going to be, Peter, as they say, the kids say these days, very mid, low but positive growth that doesn't feel like it's particularly strong, with little pockets of strength and ongoing periods of weakness underneath it. But big picture, two things can be true at the same time. Canada cannot be in a formal recession, and yet Canada can also be experiencing real pain that shouldn't be ignored either.
0: That was RBC chief economist Frances Donald on Front Burner. You can listen to the full episode wherever you get your podcasts. Well, it is 23 degrees.

0: currently blocked. Keep left to get by and expect some southbound delays. As well, no update on emergency vehicles. Attending to a situation, northbound Isabel at Alexander. They're blocking the median lane last we heard, so keep right in order to get by there. If there's anything else you'd like to tell us about your commute today, you can do so at 204-788-3093.
1: Thank you very much, Dylan. It's time now for your CBC Local News.
2: This is CBC News. Good afternoon, I'm Julie Buckingham in downtown Winnipeg at 4:30. Some sun and 23. Partly cloudy tonight, patchy fog possible, the low of 10. The woman at the center of a petition fighting a mega AI data center says she is over the moon with the premier's announcement to nix it. Wab Kanu said there would be too much impact on the environment and rural way of life. Over 14,000 people signed Christy Little's effort to stop it going in from near Île-de-Chêne. Little suggests they've won the fight, but not the war.
3: People realizing that this battle isn't over. It's not the end of it, just because, you know, we're saying no to this hyperscale at this location at this very moment doesn't mean that we're saying no forever.
2: Little says she's received calls and messages from others saying they're thrilled it won't be happening. Kanu says the province will review all proposals that would require large amounts of hydro. Meantime, in a statement, Wayne Lloyd, the CEO of Consensus Core Technologies, one of the companies involved in the project, says they are reviewing the premier's statement. He goes on to say they look forward to a robust engagement process with Île-de-Chêne and the Manitoba government. Lloyd says the campus there would be different from other projects because it would create well-paying union jobs during and after construction. He goes on to say it would provide millions in annual local tax revenue and it wouldn't require energy from Manitoba Hydro. A Cree environmental activist says Premier Wab Kanu can't back his claim there's no Indigenous opposition to a proposed pipeline in the north. Kanu wants one to move liquefied natural gas through the port of Churchill. He told CBC News podcast Front Burner, no First Nations leaders are against it and are working with the province to expand the facility. And that plan, the Premier says, includes an LNG terminal. Clayton Thomas Mueller, an activist from Pukutawagan, says Kanu is getting ahead of the duty to consult.
4: There has been zero consultations on an LNG export terminal, on LNG pipelines, or any other forms of energy to be exported out of Churchill. And so I think the premier is stepping a bit ahead of himself.
2: The organization representing Northern Manitoba Chiefs says it's up to First Nations to determine their own path. The PAW will soon have a new rapid access to addictions or medicine RAM clinic. They help people with high-risk substance use issues. It can also include treating hepatitis and infections and offer support for those wanting to quit using. It will be housed near the community's hospital. Alexis Watts, the community's safety and well-being coordinator, says the program is not only needed there, but in the region.
5: Things like this don't happen overnight necessarily. This has been many, many years in the works, just being able to have these services accessible to our northern communities instead of having to refer down south.
2: The only other RAM clinic in the north is located in Thompson. Steinbach City Council giving the okay to a seven-story seniors apartment building despite some opposition. The affordable complex of 84 units will go up near the downtown. Neighbors say it's too tall, including Royden Lowen, who spoke for them at this week's meeting. He admits there is a need for more of these units.
6: What we ask is the building be kept at the required three stories, cutting in half the number of new residences coming to Friesen Avenue.
2: Steinbach Housing CEO Tanis Nichols says they'll address concerns by making the building's footprint as small as possible.
7: With the wait lists as long as they are, up to 7 years or, you know, 80, 90 people on a wait list, we need to have more housing in Steinbach. They built this community. They're the ones that deserve to stay in the community as long as they can.
2: Nichols says parking concerns have been dealt with because a church will allow its lot to be used. Provincial officials say they're aware of people reporting symptoms of Lyme disease, a bacterial illness transmitted by some ticks. It's as more in southern Manitoba say they are seeing them attached to their dogs and themselves this spring. Manitoba doesn't track populations and couldn't confirm if they

0: there are more this year. Dr. Santina Lee of Public Health says the risks shouldn't be underestimated.
1: Lyme disease can be quite serious for some people, and we don't know who it is going to show up the most serious in terms of symptoms-wise, so it's better that we be vigilant.
0: Lee says cases have swelled here in the last decade, in part because black-legged ticks now live in parts of southern Manitoba where they weren't a decade ago. The province's website, by the way, does have tips on how to protect yourself from those bites. That is the CBC News from Winnipeg. Your next local news at 5:30.
2: Thank you very much, Julie.
0: See you then.
2: That is CBC's Julie Buckingham. I'm Chloe Friesen. You're listening to Up to Speed. I am now joined by CBC weather specialist Riley Lehchuk. Riley, I had the loveliest evening yesterday.
3: Okay.
2: Sat on the porch, listened to the rain, listened to the thunder. I love a storm.
3: Yeah, you know, I have to agree with you there. I went out onto my balcony in the evening after I got home, and I just had that fresh rain.
2: Yes.
3: That freshly fallen rain smell.
2: It's nice when it doesn't come with the risk of tornadoes, of course.
3: Yeah, exactly.
2: As long as we're safe there. But do we have any more rain or precipitation in the forecast here?
3: Not really. There is, as we get into the evening tonight, particularly into eastern parts of Manitoba, into northwestern Ontario, that's where we do have the chance of a few more spotty showers. Some isolated thunderstorms. I have seen some of that on radar in the eastern part of the province, east of Lake Winnipeg, primarily through the afternoon hours today. So there is still a little bit of instability. We're on the way out. The actual main area of low pressure that was associated with all of this instability over the past couple of days is now off into northwestern Ontario now. And places like Dryden, for example, into Atticoke, and there is a severe thunderstorm watch east of the province into northwestern Ontario. But aside from that, we're on the tail end of the instability. Reality check today in Winnipeg, really across most of the Interlake through the Red River Valley, temperatures around 20 to 23 degrees or so. That's fairly seasonal. That's where we should be temperature-wise. What you feel outside this afternoon is fairly seasonal, at least in Winnipeg. It has been slightly cooler where there has been a little bit more cloud cover on the western side of the province, but things slowly starting to warm up as we get some sunshine back into the mix here. Partly cloudy tonight. We'll see a clearing trend continuing as we get through the night tonight. That does bring with it, just with the instability that we've had, a little bit of moisture, the risk of some patchy fog, primarily where we have seen some showers today in eastern Manitoba. Can't roll out some of that into the Red River Valley as we get through the night tonight, but just a heads up that we could get into some patchy fog overnight tonight into the early morning hours tomorrow. Overnight, Winnipeg around 10 degrees. I've got with the western side of the province around 8-9 overnight tonight. Again, fairly seasonal for overnight temperatures. Thompson at 7, Churchill at 6. Temperatures tomorrow back into the low 20s once again for most of the province. Very seasonal for this time of the year, and we'll actually get back under what I'm thinking will be a mostly sunny sky by the time we get into the afternoon hours tomorrow. I've got Winnipeg at 22 degrees. Saturday, 30, mainly sunny skies. 32 on the way for Sunday. We add a bit of humidity into the mix as we get through the day on Sunday, and that does fuel the risk of thunderstorms a late day and perhaps some showers as we get into early Monday morning.
2: All right. Thank you, Riley.
3: You're welcome.
2: That is CBC weather specialist Riley Lehchuk. You'll join us once more here on Up to Speed in about an hour's time. Well, Dylan Longhurst, our show director, is currently on the commuter line. So thank you for calling and letting us know what you're seeing out there. Of course, if you do see something, you can be the next caller. The line is currently busy, though. So if you see anything on your commute out there, no matter how you get around, call us 204-788-3093. Do you have a preference for reading off a screen or with a book in your hands? It's a personal thing, of course. However, it turns out your brain does have a preference. Neuroscientists in Japan looked into what happens inside your head when consuming books in different media formats and found that there is one that reigns supreme. Science columnist Tora Couture has the answer. Hey, Tora.
4: Hello.
2: So, right off the top here, I gotta know which format comes out on top.
4: Well, guess.
2: Paper books?
4: Yeah. I think bibliophiles know this. book lovers know this. That's what the neuroscience found. People who read off a tablet have less brain activity and reading the same story than those that are reading from a book. And the paper came out on top.

0: the brain activity differ?
1: It turns out when people read a paper book, the analog version of the story, right, they engage both hemispheres of the brain more, so left and right. They have more activity in various different regions throughout the brain. They're linked to language. And it's just more simplified, I guess, when you're reading the tablet version of the story. The authors see in their conclusion, based on the questionnaire that they gave the participants after, that the areas of the brain that are more active when you're reading the paper version help you organize the story information better, help you understand the sort of narrative tools that the author's using, and ultimately leading to higher comprehension and higher depth of understanding.
0: How can you study this? How are we looking inside of people's brains?
1: Yeah, you can do this by monitoring the blood flow. And this is called fMRI analysis, so functional magnetic resonance imaging. It's been around for a long time. It's the correlation between the areas of the brain that have the most blood flow are those that are active during your task. So you can monitor this with an MRI, and they were like, oh, okay, well, geez, if only we could just have people read a book. They chose Japanese manga as the book in the fMRI machine on a tablet versus a paper. But they realized quite quickly, this is a huge magnet. That's what MRIs are.
0: Yes.
1: You can't put a tablet in there.
0: No.
1: So, no, it would not go well. So they had to compromise. As these University of Tokyo researchers went, we're going to assign one group. You read half of this manga novel on digital, and then you're going to finish it on the analog, the paper copy, while you're in the MRI machine. The other group just did paper. And during this analysis, they saw that these different brain activity, and it's quite obviously different. I am not an fMRI expert, but just looking at the images, I'm like, whoa. Yeah, what's different about these images? Lots. So that was fascinating. But more importantly, this activity was, there was a consequence. You know, they gave the participants a test and asked them about story structure, what they called narrative structural integration. And the people that read the paper copy were more accurate in understanding the complexities of the story and also just faster at responding. So they're really demonstrating higher and higher comprehension.
0: Tora, for those who don't know, what is manga?
1: Okay, so this is a Japanese graphic novel. They've perfected it. They're brilliant. They're graphic novels. They're not comics. They're graphic novels. They're not necessarily for kids. They're widely read in Japan and becoming a much, much, much more popular export. I know my daughter reads them, and they're fantastic. And one of the authors chose not to do just pure text-based books because these manga, these graphic novels, provide more to the brain. You know, they're offering more cues, more stimuli, and compared to the typical written book. And yet there's still deep storylines, character development, all those things you'd expect from a text, but they're just getting in different modalities, and they were really able to test all of these things. But they do think that if you were just to read a text novel, their results would apply.
0: Tora, this is really fascinating. I recently, or a while ago, I did a piece all about cursive writing. And I looked at a study where it was cursive writing versus typing, or just handwriting versus typing. And very similar. Yeah, the hand on paper got the brain moving more.
1: And this is a growing field of analog versus digital.
0: Yeah.
1: And every single study, analog comes up top. Like, I know there's been, from an educational standpoint, typing out your notes versus writing them on a tablet, right? If you think, oh, I'm just writing them on my tablet to save digital copies of the notes, or writing them on paper, paper is still better than even just using pen to screen.
0: Right.
1: Pen to page is better.
0: Continue.
1: Yeah, so this is a growing field. And like you said, like cursive writing, writing down in an appointment book versus putting it in your phone, the appointment book's better. You'll remember it better.
0: What do you think we can learn from this research about the best format to learn while reading in particular?
1: You know, what it does is it makes a compelling case for not giving up on e-readers, because I love mine too, but it's a time and a place. You know, you pick your novel.

0: pick your whatever you're reading accordingly, and choose the medium to how much you want to get out of it. I know for me, I love a good page turner. You know, I love them. I call them popcorn reads or beach reads. And click, click, click, click, click, I use my Kindle. But I have found over the years, and this is anecdote, but this research is kind of confirming what I've felt personally, is that a really one of those wide-ranging historical fiction, which I love to read. Like, there's a new Ken Follett. I'm so excited. But his books are complicated with characters coming out every corner and major historically accurate events that you're integrating into storylines and woven storylines and character development. And gosh, I find myself flipping back and forth a lot, but in a good way. But when I'm reading a paper copy, I have that tactile stimulus, just like with pen to page. You know, you're moving your thumb. I know how it felt to hold that book in my hand and where it was. And I can go through the book in a non-linear fashion, but it kind of needs that to follow the plot. And that's the kind of work that they're showing here, is that really comprehension, when you really care about what you're going to learn. So whether you've got a final exam on this book, check it out at the library, right? Read the paper copy. Maybe it's a self-help book. Get the paper copy. If you really want to feel that story physically and therefore emotionally, you got to use the physical copy.
1: Really fascinating research, Tora. Thank you for bringing it to us.
0: You're welcome.
1: That is our science columnist, Tora Kutcher. Well, show director Dylan Longhurst, we missed him off the top here because he was on the commuter line. So he's in the studio now for an update on what he's heard.
2: Yes, and I got multiple calls in a row all about the same incident here. So thank you to Fred, Alex, and Tiffany calling about a collision on eastbound Dugald approaching the perimeter. I believe it's only one lane open at this spot where the collision has taken place, and people are able to get by if slowly, but there are big eastbound delays approaching the perimeter on Dugald. So it's a spot you're going to want to avoid at this time. Thank you for all of those calls. Anything else about your commute today, let us know at 204-788-3093.
1: Thank you very much, Dylan. Well, Winnipeg singer-songwriter and music therapist Earth Angel has a new EP out. Here's one of the songs. This is Easy to Miss.

0: was easy to miss by Winnipeg artist Earth Angel. The time is 4:50. You're listening to Up to Speed on CBC Radio 1. I'm Chloe Friesen. Thank you for joining us. Some Winnipeg businesses are about to get their 15 minutes of fame. Local entrepreneur and chair of the Winnipeg Chamber of Commerce, Amanda Boozy, is hosting a new Rogers TV show called Made in Winnipeg. The show will highlight hardworking Winnipeg jewelry artists, fashion designers, and other makers. And it's promising to be an upbeat road trip similar to the Food Network show Diners, Drive-Ins, and Dives. But this road trip will celebrate the artisans who call Winnipeg home. Amanda joined CBC's Marcy Marcusa earlier today, and Marcy started by asking Amanda to share about her own entrepreneurial journey.
1: Yeah, for sure. So I own Cole and Canary, which is a candle company. We are based here in Manitoba, and we actually started about 12 years ago in my kitchen. I am very unlike many entrepreneurs who never thought I'd be an entrepreneur. I was a graphic designer for about 10 years, absolutely loved it, loved my 9-to-5, and then got into making candles after I had a kind of an emergency surgery. So I was at home on bed rest and needed something to do with my hands and started making candles. And from there, it just kind of grew and grew and grew 3 months after we got into the Grammy and Oscar gift bags and just continued growing. So that was 12 years ago, but everything to this day is still made here in Manitoba. And by hand. So it's a labor of love, and we just love our local community so much, and we're so proud to be from here.
2: What kind of businesses do you want to showcase on the show?
1: So do you know what? It's going to be such an incredible, diverse group. I mean, Winnipeg, I really want people to see the real Winnipeg. So diverse cultures, different backgrounds, different generations. I think Winnipeg has some of the most inspiring stories. And there's so many incredible artisans and people who are making products with their hands. And as an entrepreneur myself, I know how much work goes on behind the scenes. And so I really want to create something that shines a light on the passion and the creativity and the resilience that these amazing artisans have in our city. So it's going to be anyone from someone who might make beverages to someone who is an artist to, you know, someone who, you know, makes chocolate, maybe, like any sort of item that is made by hand, we want to feature that.
2: Diners, Drive-Ins, and Dives, which I've watched a lot with Guy Fieri. Tell us a little bit how you're channeling that vibe. Are you going to frost your tips?
1: Well, those who know me know I would probably do that. I always have different hair. So, no, you know what? I've always been a fan of that show. And
2: me too.
1: And this is actually, yeah, this has always been a dream of mine, too, to, you know, I'm really lucky with my business. We do a lot of traveling to different markets coast to coast. And so I've had the pleasure to meet an opportunity to meet so many incredible entrepreneurs who, again, are making these handmade businesses across the country. And I thought, you know, we need a show that shares these incredible stories and, you know, really spotlights these incredible products that these local artisans are making. And so I love the vibe and the feel of that show. And I really wanted to be a feel-good, upbeat story that, you know, really digs deep into the why and why these people are doing this, and then kind of shows, you know, the behind the scenes of how they're making their products.
2: So you're
1: so
2: going to
1: be
2: with
1: very fun.
2: So you're going to be with people where they're making as you go on this road trip and making with them as well.
1: Yes, exactly. Yeah, exactly. I'm sure I'm going to mess up a couple things, so apologies in advance, but it's all part of the fun. I just really want to show, you know, what kind of pull back the curtain on what they're doing and how they're doing it.
2: You put a call out. I understand you've already received 85 potential feature businesses that want you to visit. You have to choose 16. Tell me what you're looking for in terms

0: of the core values when you look for the showcasing, as you put it, the real Winnipeg, to celebrate the real Winnipeg?
1: Yeah, for sure. So I had done this call out on social media, and it's kind of crazy. I wasn't quite expecting the response that I got, which is amazing. I was very, very surprised. It's had about, I think, 30,000 views and tons of shares. That's on Instagram alone, and there's more on Facebook and LinkedIn, et cetera. But I mean, at the end of the day, I'm looking for people who genuinely love what they do and have a story to tell. People who are creating something meaningful, again, whether, you know, it's the product, the experience, the community impact, et cetera. I think sometimes the best stories aren't always the biggest businesses, but I think they're the people who are quietly doing extraordinary things behind the scenes. So I'm really excited to meet these people, and it's going to be really hard. I'm working on narrowing it down right now, and I have this incredibly extensive list. I'm really going through every single suggestion. But yeah, I'm excited to have like a nice, diverse group and a good mix.
0: Just last, obviously, it's also tough for businesses out there right now. There's rising costs, and some of the small entrepreneurs have been on our show talking about even, you know, shipping to the States and having to change their markets because of what's been going on with tariffs and certain clauses and things that affect them. But there's big chains, long-term businesses have seen closures. Are you going to shy away from talking to the small makers about those challenges, or do you want to delve into that?
1: No, do you know what? I think it's part of our story. I think it's important for people out there to realize the hardships that entrepreneurs face. I mean, obviously, behind every successful business, there's this story of perseverance. And people always just see the finished product, but they don't always see the late nights, the risks, the, you know, the economic hardships and the years of hard work that it took them to get there. So when we talk to them about, you know, how they got into what they're doing, we're definitely going to be talking about, you know, the wins and some of the hardships as well that they're facing, and how they persevere through them, because that is a reality of being an entrepreneur, especially these days. So absolutely, that's going to be part of the discussion for sure.
0: Thanks so much for doing this. I think you should invite Guy to come here and do a co-show with you.
1: That would be great.
2: Amanda Boosie is the founder of Coal and Canary and the chair of the Winnipeg Chamber of Commerce. She was speaking with CBC's Marcy Marcusa on Information Radio this morning. Amanda's new show, Made in Winnipeg, airs on Rogers TV this fall. Up to Speed show director Dylan Longhurst joins us in the studio. Commute has gotten a lot busier.
3: Yeah, especially if you're traveling eastbound on Dougald right now. If you're trying to get to the perimeter, you should know that there's been a collision blocking the lanes there. Hearing that people are getting by, but I do believe this happened where there's about one eastbound lane. So I think people are getting by as they can, and it is slow. So eastbound Dougal approaching that perimeter, it's probably a spot you don't want to be heading towards right now. We got a call from multiple people letting us know that those delays are very big. Thank you for those calls. If there's anything else you're seeing out there on your commute today, you can give us a call at 204-788-3093.
2: Thank you very much, Dylan. Still to come on Up to Speed, it's been just over a year since wildfires forced the people of Flin Flon to evacuate. It's an experience that Flin Flon musician CC Trubiak has worked through in his new album, Jukebox in Exile. CC will join us to share more, and we'll hear some of those songs. Stay with us. The World This Hour is up next.

0: Imagine you've been charged with a crime, and the only witness pointing the finger at you isn't even human.
1: Are you serious?
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1: I'm Martina Fitzgerald. The government's strategy for AI includes protecting against online risks. Ottawa acknowledges that trusting the technology will be one hurdle for Canadians. Another is that all that technology requires energy, with Alberta becoming the hub for data centers. That's coming up on Your World Tonight.
2: From CBC News, The World This Hour, I'm Kaz Bovin. Prime Minister Mark Carney has unveiled his government's long-awaited strategy on artificial intelligence. He's pledging $2 billion toward optimizing AI's benefit to Canada. Marina von Stackelberg has the details.
3: I use AI, as many do. It's very powerful.
4: Prime Minister Mark Carney says Canada's new plan to deal with artificial intelligence will ensure the technology is built with safety, reliability, and sovereignty in mind.
3: The question isn't whether AI will transform our lives. It will. The question is, will it improve the lives of all Canadians or benefit only a few?
4: The strategy promises free AI literacy training for Canadians and protections against AI-generated disinformation and images. But Conservative Deputy Leader Melissa Lantzman says specifics are lacking.
5: There is no details in this strategy about privacy, about security, about how to keep Canadians safe.
4: The strategy aims to get the majority of Canadian businesses to adopt AI within the next 8 years and create 250,000 new jobs. A senior government official would not say how many jobs could be lost to AI. Marina von Stackelberg, CBC News, Ottawa.
2: Manitoba Premier Wab Kanu says he will not approve a proposed hyperscale data center to be built south of Winnipeg. That's after more than 13,000 people signed a petition against the project.
6: We're not going to move ahead with the data center in Neildesheim because there's a big threat to the environment and not much benefit to the economy.
2: Kanu says his government may still consider future data center proposals. Staying in Manitoba, some Indigenous organizations are pushing back on Kanu's claims that there is no First Nations opposition to a proposed gas pipeline in the province's north. Bartley Kivas reports.
7: No, I don't think there is Indigenous opposition.
8: That's Premier Wab Kanu on CBC News podcast Front Burner, stating Indigenous leaders are unopposed to the natural gas pipeline he wants to build in northern Manitoba. Kanu says northern chiefs are all working with the province on the Port of Churchill expansion. The premier says the chiefs know that includes a pipeline. So far, the organization that represents northern chiefs hasn't expressed support for a pipeline in particular. Manitoba Kiwetinawi Okimakanak says First Nations will determine their own path forward. Wab Kanu has gotten ahead of himself, says Clayton Thomas Mueller, an environmental activist from Pukkatawagan.
9: I think that the premier needs to hit the brakes a little bit with the rhetoric and stop talking about this project like it's a done deal, because it's certainly not, and there is Indigenous opposition.
8: Earlier this week, Garrison Satie, Grand Chief of MKO, told a Senate committee Manitoba isn't serious about all the steps in the duty to consult process. Bartley Kivas, CBC News, Winnipeg.
2: In Edmonton.
10: We have very serious concerns about the referendum, the lack of consultation, and the lack of consent from our nation.
2: Grand Chief Trevor Murcherty represents Treaty 8 First Nations of Alberta. His organization has sent an open letter to Premier Danielle Smith demanding she halt an upcoming referendum on whether to hold a vote on separating from Canada. Murcherty says it breaches their constitutionally protected rights.
10: The courts have already ruled in our favor when it comes to the referendum, and those rulings have been ignored. And the goalposts have been consistently and constantly moved back to accommodate the separatists, and it's something that we feel is very detrimental. We're here to protect our people and our rights, our treaty rights.
2: Murcherty says First Nations will use all legal avenues to protect themselves. Finally, acclaimed Iranian artist and women's rights activist Marjaneh Satrapi has died. She was best known for her autobiographical comic book Persepolis, set during Iran's Islamic Revolution.
11: I just don't understand why, as a woman, you don't think I'd be affected by the sight of men in skin-tight pants, yet you're worried they'll get turned on by a few less inches of veil?
2: The work was later adapted into an animated movie. Satrapi moved from Iran to France in 1994 and was a vocal critic of the Iranian clerical regime. She closely supported the protest movement following the death of Mahsa Amini in 2022. Satrapi was 56 years old. That's your World This Hour. For CBC News, I'm Kaz Bovin.
12: Good afternoon, Manitoba. 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I'm Chloe Friesen, and this is Up to Speed.

Thanks for joining us this afternoon. Coming up on the show, President Donald Trump was rebuked yesterday by a vote in the U.S. House to curb his war powers. What's behind the pushback from within Trump's own Republican Party? We'll talk about that coming up. But first on the show, it was just last summer that thousands across northern Manitoba were forced to flee their homes in the face of approaching wildfires. That time of uncertainty became a place of creativity for one Flin Flon musician who's releasing music inspired by his time as an evacuee. We'll have more on that story coming up next on Up to Speed.

0: CBC's Julie Buckingham joins me now for a look at news headlines.
1: Winnipeg police say a 67-year-old man is charged with three counts of sexual assault after a string of incidents near a school involving young girls and a young woman. And a seven-story tower will go up in the community of Steinbach. It is affordable housing for senior citizens, and it will go up despite some opposition from neighbors who believe the building will be too tall. Those stories and more at 5:30.
0: All right. Thank you, Julie.
1: You're welcome.
0: That is CBC's Julie Buckingham. I'm Chloe Friesen, joined by Jenica Sewell behind the controls in Control Room 15. Dylan Longhurst is our show director. He will join me shortly for another look at your commute conditions. But first, taking a glance at the weather, 22 degrees in downtown Winnipeg. Tonight, partly cloudy, 30% chance of showers early this evening, fog patches developing overnight, and a low of 11. We are going to see weekend temperatures rising for most of the province. Risk of thunderstorms as well for Sunday later in the day. CBC weather specialist Riley Lechuk will join us a bit later to explain all the details. But looking at Brandon, 19 degrees, still seeing some light rain shower at the airport. Tonight in Brandon, partly cloudy, 30% chance of showers continuing early this evening with fog patches developing overnight and a low of 9. Thompson sitting at 14 degrees, mostly cloudy. Tonight, clouds will continue clearing before morning with fog patches developing overnight and a low of plus 5. Show director Dylan Longhurst back in the studio for an update on the commute.
2: Hey there, Chloe. Certainly busy out there, especially around the downtown now that it is just after 5 o'clock here. However, the spot that's really going to be causing issues is eastbound Dugald approaching the perimeter. That's where a collision is blocking what I believe is, I think this is happening where there's only one eastbound lane. You can still get by on the shoulder from what I can tell, but it is causing very large delays for eastbound commuters there. So Dugald approaching the perimeter might be a spot you want to avoid right now. Otherwise, not much we're hearing about the commute. If you're seeing something in traffic, let us know at 204-788-3093.
0: It's been just over a year since residents of Flin Flon were forced to flee their homes in the face of approaching wildfires. The experience is something that many folks in the community are still coming to terms with. That includes Flin Flon musician C.C. Trubiak, who has turned his experience as an evacuee into a new album. It's called Jukebox in Exile, and it comes out tomorrow, but C.C. joins us a day ahead of that. Welcome to the show.
3: Hello, thank you for having me.
0: This is a fascinating concept for an album, and I'm so curious, what influence did your ordeal as an evacuee have on your creative process?
3: Well, it was a really interesting process. I mean, the album itself was written during that month-long evacuation from my hometown because of that major wildfire. And I wasn't expecting it, but my creative sort of spark was blown up again during that time because during the chaos of it, I needed to find a way to cope with a lot of the anxiety I was feeling and a lot of the fear-based thoughts I was having. And it actually turned into a process of going for walks and beginning to write songs that I wasn't even really thinking about for myself. It was

0: more so originally pitching songs to my favorite country artists. Mm. And it was just a way for me to kind of calm the thoughts that I was having. And it ended up turning into 20 songs by the time that month was over. And I decided to turn it into an album.
1: Can I ask where you were staying during the evacuation?
0: You bet. My family, some of my family and I, we were staying in Good Spirit Lake, Saskatchewan.
1: Okay.
0: So that was actually not too far from Kenora, Saskatchewan, where my grandparents lived, and I spent a lot of my time in childhood. So there was something kind of strangely comforting about that whole area and experience, while at the same time really off-putting and scary.
1: I know we spoke to evacuees during that time about the chaos of packing and deciding what to bring with you. What instruments did you take along?
0: I honestly did not bring anything.
1: Okay.
0: All I had was my husband, our two cats, and a couple of duffel bags. I really underestimated that we would even be gone that long. And so during actually it was May 28th when all of our community was, we convoyed out of here. I was too much in shock to think to bring any of my precious vinyl collection or even my guitar. And so I was really kind of left without some of those things that I often find comfort in. All I had was the CDs that we had in the truck.
1: And still you wrote 20 songs.
0: Yeah. Yeah, it was kind of crazy. I would go for these walks and I brought my log, my kind of songwriting book with me, and I would find certain expressions floating around in my head. You know, for example, even out of control, raging fire, you know, that was just circling around in my head because of what I was picturing. And I decided, you know what, let's turn this instead of the reality, which is that's what's going on in my community, and let's turn it into a song. And it ended up sort of becoming that, you know, a sort of classic country song about an affair that just the fire goes out of control that I would picture Conway Twitty and Loretta Lynn singing together. And it was a way to sort of soothe those fears and turn it into music.
1: What impact would you say that had on your mental health to be able to take what you were feeling, put it down on paper?
0: I would say that music is my go-to place for whenever I'm going through tough times. I was experiencing, like so many of us were, when you're displaced from your community and everything that matters to you and that you find comfort in, whether that's your bed, your couch, your fridge full of food, your neighborhood, the people that you pass in the streets, when you're sort of ripped away from all of that together and sort of strewn about the country for many of us, I was extremely confused. I was very afraid. I had this constant fear of impending doom that from minute to minute, the updates on social media or the news would be saying that somebody's house was gone, the entire neighborhood was gone, our livelihoods were just gone. And so, yeah, there was a lot of effect, I think, for many of us on our thoughts and our nervous systems. And I think for many of us, it was just anything that we could do to intercept those fears, those thoughts, was what we would do. And that was sometimes connecting with each other online, staying close contact with our community, even though we were all strewn about. And yeah, for me, again, music and walking.
1: Do you hear those fears in any of the songs?
0: I wouldn't say that I hear the fears. What I would say maybe comes up in the songs on the album are themes of grief, grief, loss, community, connection, the longing for home, the looking for home, the looking for safety. And often that would come out in storytelling songs where I wouldn't maybe necessarily speak about the exact things I was going through, but I would draw from country music motifs and that kind of language and put stories together that could maybe capture the essence while also really leaving people not with a feeling of fear, but actually leaving them with a feeling of comfort, a feeling of resilience, love, community, and connection and hope.
1: It probably helped to not be too literal about it.
0: Absolutely.
1: Cece, I know that you're releasing this album during Pride Month, and you're open about the fact that you're a queer country artist. How does that factor into the music you write and what you create?
0: Oh, that's a great question. I've thought a lot about this because it is Pride Month.

0: I would say that my queer identity does show up in my music, and it's through the honesty. Growing up, I did not see a lot of people like me in country music. I mean, Katie Lang is the one person that I can think of that I could really sort of relate to in any sort of way. But I have learned that country music is bigger than stereotypes. At its core, it's about ordinary people and complicated lives. And so being fully myself now at 47 has made me way more honest as a songwriter and as a performer. And I try to represent all sorts of facets of myself. I am queer. I am a country artist. I am a Flin Flon resident. And I love all of those things. And I hope to represent those things to the world in a way that other people can either see parts of themselves or that can be proud of me.
1: I know that you're marking the album's release. What's planned for the weekend?
0: This is good. This has actually been a really busy week. I mean, when you're an independent artist, I mean, my day job is mental health counseling. And so at times I'm wearing that hat, and then at other times I'm taking that off and I'm putting on the hat of promoting myself, connecting, you know, because when you're up here in the north as well, it can be really isolating. And yet at the same time, I want to connect. I want to connect with my province, with my country. So I've been trying to roll this project out as an independent artist. And this week, actually tomorrow, when it comes out, Friday and Saturday, I'm going to be hosting a couple of listening parties at a local venue here called Johnny's Social Club. And what comes along with that is I'm not only playing the album over the speaker system there and interspersing it with storytelling of like what it was like writing the album, where the inspiration came from. I'm also using those two nights to raise some funds, some to support this album, because it has been an investment, but the other half of it will go towards the Dinair Beach Build Back Better program. And Dinair Beach is our neighboring community, and they really suffered a big loss. So many people lost their homes. But as I understand it now, they're trying to raise funds so that they could rebuild that community. And this program is going to help them put in a new playground structure and some green space in the community. And so I'm so happy to be able to use one of these nights to help support them in that.
1: How do you expect it'll feel to be at this listening event on the other side of the evacuation? In the place you love, in the place you live, with the people from your community, what do you expect that'll be like?
0: Wow. I actually was reflecting on that this morning, because this week really has been a heavy week in some ways. Just an emotional roller coaster, because at this very time last year, I would have been walking around Good Spirit Lake. I would have been walking to keep the voices at bay in my head. And I would have been writing as a way to stay stable. And now, a year later, I'm realizing that I am getting to share this incredible project that I've been absorbed in with my community. And it finally goes out of just the space of my world in my head. And I get to like birth it. And there's something both exhilarating about that, because it was sort of the end goal, but there's also something really vulnerable about that, because I am quite a private person, and there's an instinct to want to retreat when the dial is getting turned up like this. But it's my mission to put myself out there, and win, lose, or draw, that's sort of what I'm doing. And that's sort of what I came to conclude today, was wow, this is a year after this, and so much has come. And it's time. It's time to share it. It's time to let it go.
1: Cece, I really appreciate you joining us and sharing your story. We're going to play one of your songs. We want to hold it because we don't have enough time right now. So just after a 5:30 news, we're going to play Being Rich. Can you give us a little preview? What's that one about?
0: You bet. In short, basically, the inspiration behind Being Rich was there was a day that I was confronted with a real fear of losing everything I had, my home, my records, my guitar. And it made me start thinking about what am I without these things? What are we without all of these material things? And so in essence, the song is about what my thoughts about being rich really are, the true meaning of wealth, as told through sort of traditional country storytelling.
1: Cece, so excited to hear that song. And thank you so much for joining us.
0: Thank you for having me. Take care.
1: That is Cece Trubiak, a queer folk and country musician from Flin Flon. His new album.

0: American voters will head to the polls in November for midterm elections. With 5 months to go, U.S. President Donald Trump is facing rare bipartisan pushback. Yesterday in the House, Democrats, along with four Republican lawmakers, voted to curb Trump's war powers in Iran. It's the first time the Republican-controlled House has voted to restrict the president's authority since the start of the conflict 3 months ago. For more on this story, we've reached MS Now columnist Paul Waldman. Welcome to the show, Paul.
1: Thank you.
0: So the House passed a resolution yesterday to limit Donald Trump's war powers in Iran. As we heard, four Republicans joined their Democratic counterparts in support of this resolution. How serious was this vote result for the U.S. president?
1: Well, it may not have a lot of practical import in the short term, but I do think that it has a lot of symbolic meaning. You know, one of the real signal markers of Trump's term in office has been his ability to keep Republicans in line, keep them in lockstep, sometimes because they see it in their own interest, sometimes because of the threats that he makes toward them. But that has been really characteristic of his time, and we're beginning to see some rifts open up. And even though this is a small number of Republicans who joined with Democrats to pass this resolution, it shows that there are some who are willing to oppose him, and especially when it comes to the Iran war, which is extremely unpopular, that is one of the issues where you could begin to see these cracks emerge, and it could be a harbinger of more intra-party conflict to come.
0: How serious is that pushback that Trump is facing from within his own party?
1: Well, you know, a lot of it has been private up until now. If you look at kind of the landscape of what Republicans are facing as they look toward the midterm elections in November, things are very, very bad. Trump is extremely unpopular. His approval rating is down in the 30s. You've got people who do not like the war. People are very unhappy about high gas prices, which is boosting inflation. And there isn't a lot that the party can point to and say, this is how we have done a good job and made your life better. And meanwhile, Trump seems obsessed with things like his ballroom, the gigantic arch he wants to build near Washington, things like that. And Republicans who may be vulnerable themselves are saying, you know, I need to think of my own interests. And maybe Trump is not too concerned about whether or not I lose my job when I have to face the voters. And so I may need to step out on my own.
0: And today on his Truth Social platform, Trump lashed out at those who voted to curb his war powers, calling it, quote unquote, unpatriotic, and labeling the four GOP lawmakers, quote, bad Republicans. You mentioned that this has maybe been simmering behind the scenes. Do we know what exactly drove those four to cross party lines and vote against Trump?
1: Well, they had a collection of motivations. One of them was a congressman named Tom Massey from Kentucky, who Trump targeted because he had been something of a thorn in Trump's side before. And Trump found a primary opponent, and Massey lost his primary election. So he's on his way out. Then you've got another member who is a military veteran who's been working for a long time on trying to kind of rebalance the way that we wage war in the U.S. and give Congress more power, so it was consistent with what he's been doing. But the other two were members from swing districts who are really vulnerable in this year's election. And you can see how somebody in that position might say, you know what, if Trump is unpopular and people are going to take it out on me, when they go to the polls, then I need to do something to convince the voters back home that I'm not going to be a rubber stamp, that I'm independent. And a vote like this is a good way to do that, especially on an issue where Trump's position is not at all popular.
0: Right, because Trump's approval rating hit a new low this week. According to the latest polls released this week, 60% of respondents disapprove of the way Donald Trump is doing his job. What does that suggest to Republicans who are, as you mentioned, facing competitive races in November?
1: Yeah, it suggests that they're really, they may be in trouble. You know, there was a time when we used to say all politics is local, that even if you're working on national and international issues, you have to make sure you tend to the folks back home and fill the potholes and things like that. But that's no longer true. These days, all politics is national. The way people get their information.

0: many local newspapers have gone out of business. Everybody is watching cable news or getting it from social media, and you just can't escape a president of your own party. So these members are thinking, you know, I have to do something to show people that I'm different, because if people are upset, they're going to take it out on the president, or if they can't do that, on whichever member of his party is closest to hand. And if you're a member of Congress up for re-election, that's you. And so you could be in real trouble, and Republicans are getting very, very nervous.
1: After the vote yesterday, House Democratic leaders called on the Senate to also pass the resolution. What happens now?
0: Well, it will go over to the Senate, and the leadership there, they have a number of tools they can use to kind of slow walk it if they want, so it never comes to a vote. They can delay it for a good amount of time. But if it does end up coming to a vote, it'll be close. The Republicans have a 53-47 advantage. All the Democrats would vote for it. And there are a few Republicans who would, too, for a variety of reasons, some because they themselves have tough races, some because they're just not happy about how Trump has kind of usurped Congress's powers to declare war. And so it would be tight. But even if it passes, Trump can veto it. And then, you know, you'd need a two-thirds majority to override a veto. So it's not going to become law. It's not going to actually constrain his ability to prosecute the war as he likes. But it is a demonstration that that this is a war that is unpopular enough with the public that that's starting to filter up to the members of Congress, too.
1: Paul, how likely do you think we are to see more pushback against Trump from within the Republican ranks as we get closer to the November elections?
0: I think we're going to see it a lot. And, you know, for instance, he had this idea for a quote-unquote weaponization fund that would give payments to people who said they had been targeted by the Biden administration, including people who were convicted of crimes related to January 6th. That, when it came out, there was a blow-up, a real revolt inside the Republican Party, like members of Congress yelling at administration officials behind the scenes, because that, I think they believe, is plays right into the Democrats' argument about how this is a corrupt administration and they're doing self-dealing. And so that nervousness, I think, is going to start to spill out into the public view. And we're going to see a lot more of it as the election approaches and people start to feel like this is going to be a landslide in the Democrats' favor.
1: And Paul, I'm sure we will have you back to talk about it then.
0: My pleasure. I'd love to.
1: That is Paul Waldman, columnist with MS Now and author of the Cross Section newsletter.
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1: Coming up to 5:30, you're listening to Up to Speed on CBC Radio 1. I'm Chloe Friesen. Well, coming up, we will return to a conversation we had earlier on the show with the Ile de Chine resident who started a petition to oppose the construction of a nearby AI data center. We will hear her reaction after the premier said that the project will not go ahead. Stay tuned for that. Show director Dylan Longhurst back in the studio for an update on the commute. It looks busy out the window here in downtown.
6: It's certainly busy, although that might more be a symptom of the time of day it is, because honestly, I'm not getting that many calls on the commuter line right now. Still watching that situation eastbound on Dougal approaching the perimeter. If you're just starting your commute, this might be a spot you want to avoid because a collision there has really slowed things down for commuters. It's blocking the only eastbound lane in the spot where it happened. And I hear that drivers can get around, but it is very, very slow and has been for a while now. So keep that in mind. Eastbound Dougal approaching the perimeter may be a spot you want to avoid right now. Otherwise, not much else we're following on the commuter line today. If you're seeing something slowing you down, let us know by calling 204-788-3093.
1: Thank you very much, Dylan. Well, June is both National Indigenous History Month and Pride Month, and CBC GEM is delivering with dedicated collections to honor and celebrate the Indigenous Stories Collection. It

0: will back in a Brandon court today. The CBC's Chelsea Kemp has been following the case.
1: Crown prosecutors say if a teen connected to an alleged planned attack on Rivers Collegiate is convicted, he should face adult sentencing. The 14-year-old was arrested in March and initially faced a charge of uttering threats. He appeared in Brandon court Thursday, seeking a release to a responsible family member. The youth is accused of plotting with another teen in Nova Scotia to attack their local schools. The two accused, who can't be named under the Youth Criminal Justice Act, have both been charged with uttering threats. The Rivers teen also faces a charge of conspiracy to commit murder. For now, the 14-year-old will remain in custody, awaiting Justice Shauna Hewitt-Mikta's decision on his release. The case returns to court June 15th. Chelsea Kemp, CBC News, Brandon.
0: Winnipeg police charging a 67-year-old after a series of incidents. On May 25th, just before noon, a man confronted two teen girls around Horace and Desmuron and grabbed them. They got help at school. Officers say minutes later, the suspect was at a school in the 200 block of Uville and commented to a group of girls about their appearance. They told staff what happened. Finally, WPS add the senior then attacked a young woman mowing grass in the Archwood neighborhood. She, too, escaped. The man was arrested on the 400 block of Edgewood Street on three counts of sexual assault. Premier Bob Kanew says there is no First Nations opposition to a proposed gas pipeline in northern Manitoba. The CBC's Bartley Kivas reports on the reaction to that claim.
2: No, I don't think there is Indigenous opposition.
3: That's Premier Wab Kanew on CBC News podcast Front Burner, stating Indigenous leaders are unopposed to the natural gas pipeline he wants to build in northern Manitoba. Kanew says northern chiefs are all working with the province on the Port of Churchill expansion. The premier says the chiefs know that includes a pipeline. So far, the organization that represents northern chiefs hasn't expressed support for a pipeline in particular. Manitoba Kiwetinawi Okimakinak says First Nations will determine their own path forward. Wab Kanew has gotten ahead of himself, says Clayton Thomas Mueller, an environmental activist from Puckettawaga.
4: I think that the premier needs to hit the brakes a little bit with the rhetoric and stop talking about this project like it's a done deal, because it's certainly not, and there is Indigenous opposition.
3: Earlier this week, Garrison Satie, Grand Chief of MKO, told a Senate committee Manitoba isn't serious about all the steps in the duty to consult process. He characterized Manitoba's approach as, let's make a deal. Bartley Kivas, CBC News. Winnipeg.
0: Two Winnipeg men involved in a fatal ATV crash. It happened just before 2:30 in the morning, May 30th, in Lake St. Martin First Nation. RCMP say both had serious injuries. A 39-year-old died at the scene, while another man, who was 50, was treated in hospital and has since been released. A development for seniors will go up in Steinbach despite some opposition. The seven-story, 84-unit apartment complex is to be built near the downtown. People who live nearby complain it's too tall, including Royden Lowen, who spoke for them at this week's council meeting.
5: If a party wishes to build a seven-story building, ask them to do that on the edge of the city core, not in the heart of a residential neighborhood.
0: Steinbach Housing CEO Tanis Nichols says they're trying to address concerns.
6: Looking at trying to make the footprint of the building as small, narrow as possible so that we can maintain the trees on each side of the property. Looking at how we can build a structure so that it fits into the neighborhood, even though it's going to be quite high.
0: Nichols says parking concerns were solved with the use of a nearby church lot. She adds the need for affordable apartments for seniors is desperate in the community, with the wait at 7 years. Some people are quite literally feeling extra ticked this spring, like feeling like there's more than usual. The province says it doesn't track numbers of the creepy crawlers that attach to dogs and others. A U of M entomologist says the weather has been in their favor so far this year. Katrin Roshan says the winter had enough snow to insulate them, and a slow spring kept moisture in the ground, critical for the tick's survival.
7: We didn't have major floods or anything like that that could have knocked down the population. So nothing is really going against them this year, it seems. And now with the heat, they're definitely active.
0: Manitoba Public Health says it is aware of people reporting Lyme disease symptoms, a bacterial infection transmitted by some species. That is the CBC News from Winnipeg. Your next local CBC News is after Your World Tonight.
8: Thank you very much, Julie.
0: See you later.
8: That is CBC's Julie Buckingham. I'm Chloe Friesen.

0: Now joined by CBC weather specialist Riley Lechuk. Riley, seeing some nice little peaks of sunshine out there.
1: Yeah, I have a feeling a lot of families are going to be out for a little bit of a walk tonight.
0: Is it going to be nice?
1: Pleasant. You know, this temperatures that we've seen today in Winnipeg and through much of the Red River Valley have been very seasonal for this time of the year. The seasonal high being 20.

0: Francis into Dryden, Atticoke, and there is a severe thunderstorm watch remaining in place. This is all residual energy from the thunderstorms that we saw in southern Manitoba yesterday, exiting the province into northwestern Ontario, all part of a larger area of low pressure that was in Saskatchewan yesterday. The frontal boundary associated with that triggered some of that thunderstorm activity into southern Manitoba yesterday. And as that low pushed through, it pushed some of that energy eastward. So that's why we're seeing some of these residual showers, a couple of pop-up thunderstorms throughout the day today. But tonight, looking at a partly cloudy to a mostly clear sky, pretty much across much of southern Manitoba. Into central parts of the province, could be a little bit of extra cloud cover left over. Into northern Manitoba, looking at things a lot clearer overnight tonight. So Thompson, for example, 7 degrees. Churchill at 6 overnight. Dauphin, Brandon, both looking at around 9 degrees overnight. I've got Winnipeg at 10. In southern Manitoba, where we have seen some moisture, particularly on the eastern side of the province, east of Lake Winnipeg, into northwestern Ontario, there is the possibility of some patchy fog developing overnight. I have kept that in the forecast for Winnipeg. I think the chances of seeing some of that here quite slim, but not zero as we head through the overnight hours. I just think the better chance for some of that is east into eastern parts of the province and into northwestern Ontario. Tomorrow, mainly sunny skies. We start to get under a bit of a ridge in the jet stream that is going to push in some warmer air and also help to keep things somewhat drier and stable as we head into the weekend. So 22s to 24s in the west, 21 to 23 through northern Manitoba, looking at around 20 degrees tomorrow afternoon. How about 30 for Saturday, a mainly sunny sky, and then we'll add some humidity into the mix for Sunday, 32 degrees into the afternoon. Risk of thunderstorms into the afternoon as we get through Sunday. That turns into a chance of showers into Monday at 24 degrees, and temperatures staying in the high 20s right through the middle of next week.
1: All right. Thank you, Riley.
0: You're welcome.
1: That is CBC weather specialist Riley Lehchuk. If you want more details on your weather forecast, you can catch Riley on your CBC News at 6. Dylan Longhurst joins me now. Dylan, did you know that you can watch your CBC News at 6 on YouTube?
2: No.
1: It's on YouTube. It's live streamed on YouTube. I have like the notification sent, so it pops up on my phone whenever it's about to start. I hit watch. There it is on my phone. It's lovely.
2: 6 o'clock is a busy time for us because we're typically a bit newsed out.
1: But it's more of a did you know for our listeners, I think, compared to you, you're just right there. but you're here to talk about the commute.
2: Yes, I am indeed. And I'm really just going to be talking about Dugald again because Dugald eastbound approaching the east perimeter, very backed up. I mean, like we're talking the entire stretch from the 59 to the east perimeter, basically jammed up right now due to that collision. I haven't heard any positive updates about the situation, so my advice is still to avoid it if you can, because there's big delays there. I also am seeing reports of a collision heading westbound just before 59. Not sure to the specifics of that situation. Doesn't appear to be causing large delays, but there is something there from what I can tell. As well, on the east perimeter, because I've been looking at this map so much, heading southbound towards Dougal, there is still road work being done there, and that has been causing some big backups. It looks like there's a lot of delays there still as well. So just that whole east section of the city right now, Dougal and the east perimeter, bit of a busy spot you might want to consider if you're heading out that way, and just be ready for the commute to take you a little bit longer. Hopefully we'll get some good news on that situation right now, or other news on the commute, because it's been very quiet for a while. If you see something in traffic, let us know by calling 204-788-3093.

In the last half hour of the show, we spoke to Flin Flon musician C.C. Trubiak about his new album, Jukebox in Exile. The project was inspired by the evacuation of Flin Flon last summer due to wildfires. Much of that time, C.C. says he spent walking, worrying, and ultimately writing 20 songs. If you missed it, you can find that conversation on the CBC Listen app. But here's one of the songs off the new album, C.C. Trubiak with Being Rich.

0: Cece Trubiak from Flin Flon with Being Rich. His new album, written during last summer's wildfires, is called Jukebox in Exile. It comes out tomorrow. And if you're in Flin Flon, there are two nights of listening parties taking place on June 5th and 6th. You can find out more information at cctrubiak.ca. It's time now to check in with Chris Edwards at the CBC National Business Desk. Hi, Chris.
1: Hey, Chloe.
0: So starting off, the summer travel season is here. And after so many weeks of worries about jet fuel shortages, now airlines are saying they're okay?
1: They are. A lot of major airlines are now announcing that they don't foresee any serious fuel shortages for this summer. Air Canada and Lufthansa, for example, have both said they'll be fine. And the volume of flights between Canada and overseas this summer is pretty much the same as it was last summer. Now, compare this situation to where we were in April, when the International Energy Agency said that Europe only had 6 weeks of jet fuel left. This is, of course, after the closing of the Strait of Hormuz, which choked off 20% of the world's oil supply. Since then, carriers were able to source fuel from other places, like here in North America, and increase jet fuel production in other areas. So I spoke to Vincent Correa about this. He co-directs the Institute of Air and Space Law at McGill, and he actually said he had somewhat mixed feelings about this because the solutions that we're seeing might not be sustainable in the long term.
2: The thing is that several governments used as well, you know, strategic reserves in order to put more fuel on the market in order to have more supply. So the airlines must have had assurance that there will be no shortage during the summer. But nothing says that if the situation with the Strait of Hormuz continues like this, that we will not have problems during, let's say, the fall.
1: Correa also noted that immediately after the war broke out, several airlines did reduce some capacity. A lot of these were airlines within Europe itself. But WestJet, for example, also cut about 1% of its transatlantic flights. So it's not like cuts didn't happen, but perhaps we can credit some of this, I'll say, success for the summer to some earlier actions that were taken.
0: We've been talking about Canada's new AI strategy today, but more AI means more data centers, something we've also been talking about locally. Premier Wab Kanu just said that the proposed data center near Île de Chine will not be going through. But are we seeing more data centers coming to Canada in general?
1: We are. I should say that these are many more planned data centers that are going to come to Canada. I suppose I should remove one from that list now. But data centers on their own have been in Canadian cities for a long time. They're not a new phenomenon, but we only have five of what are known as hyperscaler data centers. Those are the ones that power the AI boom. They're about 10 times the capacity of older centers. And these are the ones that have kicked up such a lot of debate. And at the moment, I was going to say 96. Why don't I say 95 planned to be built here in the coming years? Some of them have only been proposed. Others are already under construction. So a huge increase in data centers is coming, or at least are proposed. I spoke to Warren Mabey about that. He runs the Queen's Institute for Energy and Environmental Policy, and he put aside the debates with water and electricity, and he said, while this boom in capacity naturally needs to be met by a boom in demand for AI services, which isn't a guarantee.
3: If people don't use the tools as much as is anticipated, then we might have too many centers. We do use data centers for more than just AI. You know, there's exponential growth in the amount of data that is being tracked and maintained. And so to some extent, that growth needs to be supported by new infrastructure. And we do know that new data centers become more and more efficient. So some of the old centers may come offline as new ones come into play.
1: Now, interestingly, if all of these data centers are completed, 90% of them will be in Alberta. It's favored because of its cheap electricity and the significant lengths that the government of Alberta has gone to attract data centers with financial incentives and that kind of thing.
0: Finally, Chris, earlier this week, camera company GoPro announced it's in a deep hole. What happened?
1: Well, in a nutshell, the hardware behind the GoPro cameras have gotten a lot more expensive to produce, and people just aren't buying GoPros as much as they used to. So The cost of memory hardware has jumped about 80% in recent years. You can thank the AI boom for that. That's what's scooping up all the memory capacity. And again, like I said, fewer people are buying GoPros. So the company reported a net loss of over $90 million last year. That's after a $430 million loss for the year before. They've since cut a quarter of their staff. They've considered potential offers for a sale. There have been some discussions of a bankruptcy, though that hasn't actually happened yet. We'll see what plays out, but my personal theory is now that phones have gotten so good, people don't need GoPros to take really cool action videos. I've seen people at ski resorts with special phone cases and attachments where they attach their phone, their cell phone, to their helmet instead of a GoPro.
0: I remember when GoPros, all the rage, we were putting them on everything.
1: Mm-hmm.
0: I guess not anymore. All right, Chris, thank you.
1: Thanks, Chloe.
0: That's Chris Edwards at the CBC National Business Desk. Well, this morning on Information Radio, Premier Wab Kanu spoke to host Marcy Marcuse about the proposed AI data center project near Île-de-Chêne. He said it won't go forward.
4: So we've taken a look at this project. We've taken a look at AI more broadly, what's happening across North America. And these hyperscale data centers don't appear to be in the best interests of Manitobans. We took a look at Manitoba government, and, you know, we have a lot of important information, your health information, et cetera. We use about 1 to 1.5 megawatts of compute as the entire government.
0: Mm-hmm.
4: So the idea of building like a 500 megawatt facility, it doesn't really make sense.
0: Christy Little is a resident of Île-de-Chêne and started a petition earlier this year opposing the project. It amassed 14,000 signatures. She shared her reaction to the news earlier on Up to Speed.
5: I was completely shocked, happily shocked, that that's what I woke up to this morning, because I thought our fight was just getting started.
0: When it came to the petition, was this something that was passed on to the provincial government?
5: We've emailed our provincial government on numerous different occasions. I've tried tagging them in social media posts and talking to them about it. We've received a few responses back from them, but none of which were more of, I guess, I would say the political responsible response, that nothing has, they have to do their due diligence and, or as in the company has to do their due diligence in making sure that they're crossing their T's and dotting their I's before they go to the province for approvals. So there was nothing really said that they weren't going to do it or that they were concerned about it. So this was very much a surprise, a pleasant surprise this morning.
0: Despite that, do you believe that the petition had some sway in this decision?
5: Well, I mean, I think it did have some sway. I didn't intentionally start that petition to thinking that it would make much of a difference in terms of the government making a decision one way or another. It was more for community support and more for just getting the word out there about what is happening in our communities and what is happening around us. So
0: what was at the heart of your opposition to the project? Where did this start for you?
5: Well, it was just before Christmas that we found out about the project and that the land across from us was conditionally sold. My husband and I have been here for 20 years, so we actually look out at farmland on either side of our property, and we do have 2.5 acres here. So when we moved out here, it was for the peace of being out on an acreage and not having to see the city lights and not having that lifestyle and having the small town lifestyle. So that's kind of what drove me when I heard about what was happening, that a big building was going to be built right across from me.
0: Beyond the fact that this was something that would have been in your view and kind of changed the environment around you, what did you discover once you looked more into what an AI data center is?
5: So that was my biggest concern. It wasn't so much if it was just a warehouse building, I could probably deal with that. It was more about the environmental impacts, the impacts to our water. We're all on wells here, so we don't have treated water like the city. So that very much concerned me. The wildlife haven that is located about 0.5 mile from me, as well as right beside where this data center would be located, they care for so many animals, so many wildlife animals, that it concerned me from that aspect too. There's so much light pollution that would come from these. The heat that's generated from a hyperscale data center of this size is just astronomical. So it would definitely change the landscape, harm the environment. It was a big worry.
0: When you first heard about AI, did you ever expect to be as engaged in this as you are now?
5: No, not at all. I mean, AI has always worried me a little bit just because of how fast everything is moving. I didn't think that I would be, I guess, in this position that I would be talking about it. And it's not to say that I'm opposed to it. It does worry me. I'm not opposed to it. It's, I believe we need to move forward responsibly with it and really take a look at the impacts that it's having and look at other parts of the world that have moved very, very quickly. And now we're seeing the negative impact of the decisions that they made too quickly.
0: You're not alone in your feelings about this. I know you amassed thousands of signatures on this petition, and there's also a Facebook group dedicated to the opposition of this project. What have you heard from community members about their response after what Premier Kanu said this morning?
5: I mean, it's nothing but support and happiness and just the entire, nobody in this community. I mean, with regard, maybe a handful of people in this community, and I don't even think a handful of people in this community were in support of it. Most of the people here were very worried. Nobody wants it here. Nobody wanted it this close. It's just too close. That was planned for within a half a mile of our community.
0: You've said previously that you think this battle isn't over. We know that the federal government just released their AI strategy today, and that includes boosting AI tech and training for businesses. And part of that is building more AI data centers in Canada.
5: Yeah.
0: You mentioned that you're not entirely opposed, but you want this to go forward in a responsible way.
5: Yes.
0: What would that look like to you?
5: Honestly, I think it is so new, so I don't honestly know what that looks like to me other than consulting professionals in specific fields to make sure that when these companies come and they want to build data centers, that they're not going to affect surrounding communities, that what they are doing and what they are planning is far enough away from local communities that it's not going to harm the environment. It's not going to harm the local community. So just about doing it responsibly. I know there are data centers already in Manitoba that most people don't know about. I didn't even know about them prior to doing my research. So if we keep them on a really small scale, I think we're doing that then responsibly. Keep them at a small scale. But I think in order to do that, we need rules and regulations in place. And I think that's our next step as a province.
0: Christy, as a resident of Île-de-Chêne, this issue was close to home for you. Do you foresee yourself being involved in future conversations about AI data centers in Manitoba in general?
5: I do, because I don't, like I said in the beginning, I don't think this is over. And I think people's voices do need to be heard. And I think there needs to be conversations surrounding AI data centers and where they should be located. So if there's any way that I can help facilitate that, then I will.
0: Christy Little is a resident of Île-de-Chêne. She started the petition opposing the building of an AI data center near that community. Well, we are nearing the end of the show here, but first, CBC's Julie Buckingham is here for one last look at news headlines.
6: And in your newscast, we'll tell you what one of the companies is saying about the Premier's decision to nix that AI data center near Île-de-Chêne. So we'll bring you those comments, and we'll also continue to tell you about the tick population in Manitoba. Is it on the rise? One bug expert says you can thank the weather for that.
0: Thank you, Julie. That is CBC's Julie Buckingham. Thank you to Dylan Longhurst, Jenica Sewell, Donna Carrero, and Nellie Gonzalez. I'm Chloe Friesen. Your World Tonight is next.
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7: 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Then, in half an hour, it's As It Happens.
10: Hi, I'm Chris Howden. Jared Kushner and Ivanka Trump are touting big plans to build a new resort on an idyllic island in Albania. A local ecologist says that is bad news for birds, and Albanians like him are ready to put up a fight.
11: The question isn't whether AI will transform our lives. It will. The question is, will it improve the lives of all Canadians or benefit only a few?
12: A promise and a warning. Prime Minister Mark Carney has revealed his government's plan for Canada's AI future. He says the technology will help businesses compete globally, but admits it comes with risks to privacy, to online safety, and to employment. There are also concerns about the land, water, and energy needed to process all that data.
13: In some cases, we're seeing hundreds of acres of land required for a single data center.
12: Welcome to Your World Tonight. I'm Martina Fitzgerald. Also on the program.
14: It's incredibly hard to prove what the face value of the individual ticket was.
12: The difficult task of trying to

0: crack down on overpriced resale tickets. Whatever you think about artificial intelligence, the Prime Minister wants Canadians to get on board. He's outlined a new national economic strategy. It aims to take the current level of AI adoption, 12%, up to 60% in less than a decade. But as Marina von Stackelberg tells us, there are still a lot of questions from Canadians about reliability, privacy, and jobs.
1: I use AI, as many do. It's very powerful.
2: Prime Minister Mark Carney says Canada's new plan to deal with artificial intelligence will ensure the technology is built with safety, reliability, and sovereignty in mind.
1: The question isn't whether AI will transform our lives. It will. The question is, will it improve the lives of all Canadians or benefit only a few?
2: The strategy commits more than $2 billion in spending to help the country adopt and adapt to the emerging technology. Part of it looks to ease some of the distrust around AI. The federal government promises free training for Canadians on how to use and understand it, and protections against AI-generated disinformation and images. But Conservative Deputy Leader Melissa Lantzman says the strategy does little to tackle safety concerns.
3: There is no details in this strategy about privacy, about security, about how to keep Canadians safe.
4: Well, I think if we waited this long, we really did need more detail.
2: Michael Geist, an expert in privacy law, agrees. He says after a six-month delay, the new strategy feels like a first draft.
4: There's clear recognition that one of the ways to ensure that there's greater trust in AI is to ensure that we've got updated, modernized privacy rules that can address some of the real challenges and concerns that are out there.
2: Along with trying to improve trust, the strategy also lays out how Ottawa plans to keep up with AI. It says Canada will create its own supercomputer. That is one of the most time-sensitive measures, according to Rosalie Wanch, a researcher and economist with the C.D. Howe Institute.
5: Data centers are certainly controversial. They use a lot of energy. There's environmental concerns. But at the same time, they're the necessary infrastructure if Canada wants to be globally competitive in AI.
2: The strategy also tries to manage changes AI will make to the labor market. It aims to get the majority of Canadian businesses to adopt AI within the next 8 years and create 250,000 new jobs. A senior government official, though, would not say if they have an estimate of how many jobs could be lost to AI. The NDP's Don Davies calls the strategy reckless and inadequate.
6: I don't believe that mass adoption of AI will create jobs. I think it'll cost jobs. And until there's measures that are in place that will address that, I don't think the strategy is complete.
2: Right now, experts say there is very little data on how AI is already impacting the labor market, employment, and the entire Canadian economy. Marina von Stackelberg, CBC News, Ottawa.
0: As you just heard in Marina's story, data centers are controversial. More AI means more large-scale data centers will be needed. Right now, Canada has 5, but there are almost 100 more in development, mostly in Alberta. As Kyle Bax reports, that big opportunity comes with big pushback.
7: A construction site just north of Calgary where dozens of workers are building a new data center. It's the third facility in Alberta by Montreal-based developer eStructure, founder Todd Coleman.
8: It is Alberta's first truly hyperscale, large-scale data center at 90 megawatts.
7: It may be the first, and many more are coming. A wave of new, more powerful facilities are being developed. New research from Toronto's York University points to a dramatic shift in data centers in the country. The ones being built now have 10 times the capacity of what's come before.
9: In some cases, we're seeing hundreds of acres of land required for a single data center.
7: Researcher Lindsay Rollheiser says Alberta is at the heart of this all, a province with available energy, streamlined regulations, and open arms. Right now, Alberta only has about 10% of the country's data centers, but that number is about to soar.
9: That ratio flips quite dramatically when you start looking at the pipeline of data centers. So we see into the future that about 90% of these pipeline data centers are being sited in Alberta.
10: The agenda for today's session.
7: Despite the promise of jobs and increased tax revenue, there are growing concerns in many parts of the country. At a recent open house in

0: Alberta community of Olds near Red Deer, residents push back.
1: It's unacceptable to endure the possibility of a natural gas power generation plant and a data center that is going to be the largest in Canada to be proposed here.
0: And many feel there's a lack of information about noise levels, water use, impacts to traffic levels, and property values.
2: There are a number of people I know who are preparing or have listed their homes. There are businesses who I know are looking to relocate out of town.
0: Some in the industry say change is already underway, such as new technology in data centers to reduce water and electricity needs. Matt Milton is president of Microsoft Canada.
3: We will pay our share for energy, and we will ensure that electricity rates do not go up for Canadians.
0: For E-Structure's Todd Coleman, the sector has to be more open with communities.
4: Whether it's misinformation or even the right information, the questions just haven't been answered. It's on all of us to get out there and take their questions, address them openly, make sure we're working towards solutions.
0: And there is urgency to get it right for an industry where growth is not slowing down, but accelerating. Kyle Bax, CBC News, Calgary.
5: Coming up, a ceasefire agreed to and rejected. Hezbollah says the fighting will not stop in Lebanon until Israel withdraws. And the jet fuel shortage that wasn't. Airlines that warned about the consequences of running out now say there's no need to worry. Later, we'll have this story.
6: Ahead of next week's World Cup, Ontario is cracking down on ticket resellers hoping to cash in on the world's biggest sporting event.
7: We want the average person to be able to go to venues, sports venues, concerts, without getting gouged.
6: But with the face value of tickets already sky high, there are doubts it will make any difference. And some say it may make things even worse. I'm Jamie Strachan in Toronto. That story coming up on Your World Tonight.
5: Ukrainian President Volodymyr Zelensky has written a rare open letter to Vladimir Putin. It proposes a face-to-face meeting with the Russian president. The two nations have been at war since Russia invaded in 2022. In the letter, Zelensky says the U.S. is fully focused on Iran, and he suggests Ukraine and Russia resolve the conflict directly. U.S. President Donald Trump says it would be great if the two leaders met. A new ceasefire proposal between Israel and Lebanon is already on shaky ground. Hezbollah has rejected the U.S.-backed plan as attacks continue on both sides of the border. Sasha Petrasek reports.
8: That is the sound of Lebanon's ceasefire today, as Israeli shelling and fighting by Hezbollah militants continues. No sign of the promised pause for peace as Israel continues occupying southern Lebanon. No end to casualties either, as the UN says one peacekeeper was killed nearby and Lebanese media reports five villagers dead. They always say it's a ceasefire and we rejoice, says displaced villager Deeb Mohammed Awad. But we are stuck in the same place with Israeli strikes. Yesterday's agreement was announced by U.S. officials in Washington.
9: Israel and Lebanon agreed to the implementation of a ceasefire.
8: It's supposed to lay a path for a suspension of fighting in Lebanon in a conflict between Israel and Iranian proxy Hezbollah that was reignited when the U.S. and Israel attacked Iran 3 months ago. Iran now says there can be no peace deal there until fighting stops in Lebanon. The Lebanese government also wants peace, but it has little control over the strong Hezbollah army. Hezbollah rejected the ceasefire until Israel withdraws entirely from Lebanon in a statement on Lebanese TV. In the meantime, northern Israel lives under the threat of Hezbollah rocket fire and drone attacks, say Israelis in Nahariya and other towns near the border, like Gershon.
10: We want peace, but always they attack Israel. Always.
8: Israeli Prime Minister Benjamin Netanyahu has taken a tough stand against Hezbollah. He faces re-election this year and needs a clear military victory. He's even resisted efforts by U.S. President Donald Trump to rein him in. A ceasefire in Lebanon isn't impossible, says Aaron David Miller, a former Mideast negotiator for the U.S., but it's up to outside forces to make it happen.
11: If Iran is prepared to squeeze Hezbollah to stand down, and Trump is prepared to pressure Netanyahu to do so, it's not unimaginable that you could get a prolonged period of quiet. But that situation has not happened yet.
8: And the quiet seems far from arriving in Lebanon. Sasha Petrosic, CBC News, Toronto.
5: Donald Trump is lashing out at four Republicans who joined Democrats on a vote to stop military action against Iran. As Paul Hunter explains, it's the latest in a string of political setbacks for Trump.
12: On this vote, the yeas are 215 and the nays are 208.
13: The vote on Capitol Hill this week was a rare rebuke of the U.S. president. Remarkable because it included a handful of Republicans siding with Democrats against Donald Trump in efforts to force an end to the U.S. war in Iran. Four Republicans, to be exact, enough to pass the resolution, even if it was merely symbolic, with no real chance of actually coming into effect. Some of those Republicans, now unafraid to vote against the president's war that began without the say-so of Congress. Republican Representative Brian Fitzpatrick.
14: You either follow the law or you change the law. You can't violate the law. That's not an option.
13: And here's fellow Republican Tom Barrett.
15: Congress alone declares war. That's something that we have to be, you know, certainly protective of.
13: Today, Trump himself lashed out at them on social media, calling them grandstanders who should be ashamed of themselves. This after more than a year in office for Trump, where his party was seemingly in lockstep with whatever he did. Lately, though, a string of actions by Trump have left some Republicans mystified, if not angry at him. There was pushback over a $1.8 billion fund seen as aiding those who took part in the Capitol Hill riots January 6, 2021. That fund, now abandoned by Trump after a court questioned it. And on Trump's nomination this week for acting director of U.S. National Intelligence, more pushback from Republicans who flat out said he's not qualified. Meanwhile, Trump's construction of a giant ballroom on the grounds of the White House.
16: There will never be another building like this.
13: Continues to face challenges in court. And then there's the Kennedy Center.
17: So we're at the Kennedy Center. Needs a lot of work. We're going to fix it, make it beautiful.
13: That's Trump last year. But now, after it was renamed the Trump Kennedy Center, that's been turned back by the courts as well. And the list goes on. As Republicans increasingly worry, Trump's actions will sting the party big time in the coming midterm elections. On that, say some, consider Trump's recent comments on whether he feels pressure to end the war because of the midterms and the cost of living issues. Said Trump, in part,
17: he's got the midterms. I don't care about the midterms.
13: Trump allies insist he is absolutely focused on the midterms, but it's been a complicated couple of weeks for him as the November elections now draw ever closer. Paul Hunter, CBC News, Washington.
5: Trump's former national security advisor, John Bolton, has agreed to plead guilty to one count of retaining classified information. That, according to multiple U.S. media reports. Bolton served in the White House during Trump's first term before being fired in 2019. He faces 18 charges connected to how he handled sensitive information while writing a book critical of Trump. This deal with the Justice Department would mean no prison time, but Bolton would pay a multi-million dollar fine. It still needs to be approved by a judge.

0: First Nations groups in Alberta are again voicing concerns about a potential separation referendum in that province. The Treaty 8 First Nations of Alberta are critical of the lack of formal consultation. As Aaron Collins reports, they say the province is inviting a constitutional conflict.
1: It's clear that the UCP is here to accommodate the separatists.
2: Treaty 8 Grand Chief Trevor Mercredi clear. There can be no talk of Alberta separation without first consulting with First Nations. And Mercredi says that duty to consult is being ignored by Premier Danielle Smith.
1: Courts have determined time and time again our rights. Yet we have a premier that seems to think that all our rights don't matter, that treaty rights don't matter, that our people don't matter.
2: Mercredi says Alberta must stop all attempts to hold a referendum on independence until that consultation happens, a point raised in an exchange between the premiers of Manitoba and Alberta last week.
3: But we want to make sure that we have a very clear understanding of what the duty to consult really means and what it doesn't mean, and I think at the moment there's a lack of clarity on that.
4: And you've talked a lot about...
5: Sorry, I'd like to respond. So I think we know that is not correct, a lot of what you just said there, Premier Smith.
2: Manitoba Premier Wab Kanoo reacting to the move by Alberta's Treaty 8 in Winnipeg today.
6: I think it's great that First Nations in Alberta are trying to stop the referendum. There's no need for a separation referendum.
2: An Alberta court threw out the sovereignty petition last month over a failure to consult with First Nations. The Alberta government is appealing that decision. And in a statement today, the Premier's office wrote that the referendum question doesn't trigger any duty to consult. We must trust that Albertans will freely and openly debate this question and ultimately make the right decision for our province.
7: Our Alberta roots run deep.
2: Alberta's sovereigntists have long claimed to have support among the province's First Nations. This exchange comes from a separatist town hall held this week.
8: My question to you is, can Indigenous people sell the resources under their feet? Thank you.
9: That's an excellent question. So you are an Indigenous man? And what do you feel about this event tonight?
8: I love it. I got the hat.
2: Meanwhile, opposition to Alberta's sovereigntists is organizing.
10: Are we going to let this happen?
11: No!
10: I cannot thank you.
2: Mobilizing volunteers across the province. Chief Mercredi says he will encourage his members to vote to keep Alberta in Canada and doesn't rule out other acts of civil disobedience if their voices aren't heard.
1: Separation is not happening. Separation of Alberta from the Canadian Federation is not happening.
2: Canada's First Nations leading the fight to keep the country together. Aaron Collins, CBC News, Calgary.
12: The Canadian economy is resilient.
0: Federal Finance Minister François-Philippe Champagne is standing by his deficit projections despite doubt from Ottawa's budget watchdog. The Parliamentary Budget Office says this year's deficit will be $71.8 billion. That's about $6.5 billion higher than Ottawa's spring projection, mainly because of lower income tax revenue and higher program expenses. Champagne says the International Monetary Fund agrees Canada's economy is sound.
12: Canada has the strongest fiscal position of the G7. The OECD, which is also an international body, just said we will have the second fastest growth in the G7.
0: The PBO also forecasts the next 5 years, predicting annual deficits will average $4.6 billion higher than the government's projections. This is Your World Tonight. I'm Martina Fitzgerald. You can hear Your World Tonight wherever you are. 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It's been 3 months since a crucial Middle East oil shipping route was effectively blocked because of the U.S.-led war in Iran. Canadians have seen the price at the pump spike for drivers and dire warnings about jet fuel supply for air travelers. But now, as Anis Hadari reports, there's a surprising message from some major airlines, including Air Canada.
11: I have never seen an air carrier come out, particularly at the start of the busiest season, and say, don't worry about fuel.
13: Jet fuel shortage? What jet fuel shortage? Rick Erickson was a little surprised to see an Air Canada email explicitly saying everything's fine.
11: In other words, please, please don't cancel your flights, or please, please keep continuing to think about going to Europe.
13: He's an independent airline analyst in Calgary and says he thinks Air Canada wants to make sure its customers keep flying on profitable routes. The company recently emailed customers saying, quote, there is no fuel shortage affecting our operations, including across Europe.
11: I suspect part of the reason they're coming up with this message right now is they have seen a downturn in what they had expected.
13: For its part, Air Canada told CBC News demand is still strong for Europe. It's also not the only airline publicly dismissing concerns about fuel supply. German giant Lufthansa also said it's confident there's enough fuel for the summer, though it did cancel thousands of flights back in April. Ryanair, which carries the most passengers in Europe, recently told investors there are almost zero concerns over fuel supply.
14: So what they're trying to do is get that buzz going, hey, look, it's not a big concern that we thought it might be or the industry thought it would be.
13: Carl Moore is an aviation expert and management professor at McGill University in Montreal.
14: And don't forget that Air Canada and Lufthansa are big partners. And so they would be aware of each other's move. They would talk to each other and say, hey, how did it work for you guys?
13: Part of why there may be more European jet fuel available than predicted, producers around the world shifted, at least temporarily. Jet fuel blocked from exiting the Strait of Hormuz has been replaced by sources from Nigeria and the United States.
15: It definitely does feel like we're kicking the can down the road here.
13: Matt Smith is director of commodity research with analytics firm Kepler. He says redirecting supplies from Africa and North America won't replace millions of barrels that can't exit the Persian Gulf.
15: We already know that there's this massive hole in terms of the supplies. It's when those inventories start getting to really critically low levels, that's when there is perhaps the aha moment, and when we get that, it's going to be too late and we really could see prices ripping higher from here.
13: So while airlines are saying, don't worry, we have fuel in Europe, some are also saying it's still too expensive, with flight cancellations continuing in parts of North America over the cost. Anis Haidari, CBC News, Calgary.
0: A Canadian will be part of the comeback for tennis great Serena Williams. The 44-year-old Williams is coming out of 4 years of retirement to play at the Queen's Club Championship, which opens next week in London. Victoria Mboko confirmed today she is Williams' doubles partner. Mboko is a star in Canadian tennis. She's ranked as the number one singles player in this country and ninth worldwide. The Ontario government is more than doubling the maximum fine for selling FIFA World Cup tickets above their original value. It says that will protect buyers from exploitive resellers and also help more people attend games. But tickets are already really expensive. And as Jamie Strachan reports, there are doubts about how effective the strategy will be.
16: It's an experience. It's coming to Canada. So, yeah, looking forward to it.
17: In Toronto's Nathan Phillips Square, with the World Cup 1 week away, anticipation is high. But many realize seeing a game in person is unlikely.
18: I'm not holding my breath because I don't think they'll drop, to be honest. But if they do, that would be great.
17: Tickets for the world's premier sporting event aren't cheap. For games in Toronto, the province is promising to protect fans from sky-high prices on the secondary market. Premier Doug Ford says Ontario will increase fines for ticket resellers like StubHub and SeatGeek from $10,000 to $25,000 for selling tickets above face value.
19: We want the average person to be able to go to venues, sports venues, concerts, without getting gouged.
17: But for the World Cup, it won't be easy, or in many cases even needed. Take, for example, Canada's opening game in Toronto. Like most World Cup tickets, the face value is exorbitantly high. On FIFA's official site, the cheapest ticket, about $2,300. On a number of secondary sites, tickets are listed between $600 and $1,000. Ford acknowledges FIFA can charge what it wants.
19: They can dictate the cost of the game. I have no problem with that. So if one game is more important than the other and they put up the prices, that's the market.
17: David Clement, policy director of the Consumer Choice Center, a consumer advocacy group, calls the province's plan performative. Clement says the face value of a World Cup ticket is nearly impossible to pin down based on a number of factors, including what source it was purchased from and when, as FIFA released so-called dynamically priced tickets at different times.
20: I don't foresee a scenario where anybody is fined. In a nutshell, the law sounds like a symbolic win. It sounds like it's benefiting consumers, but all it has done is entrench the monopoly for live events.
17: Clement also points out sites like StubHub at least offer buyers and sellers protection against fraudulent tickets and transactions, something not considered by this legislation.
20: They ultimately turn to outlets like Facebook Marketplace, which has no protections for buyers in the secondary market, and that creates a huge risk in terms of consumer fraud.
17: The fine increase goes into effect June 11th, the day before Canada plays its first game. Jamie Strachan, CBC News, Toronto.
0: Finally tonight.
21: For many years, the community has been defined by enslavement, and that enslavement has created

0: a reference point that, you know, people are reticent to share their history.
1: 400 years of that history now on display in a traveling exhibit titled We and the Sea. It tells the stories of African Nova Scotian seafarers that had long been largely absent from historical accounts. Its first stop, Birchtown, Nova Scotia, where the CEO of the Black Cultural Center, Russell Gross, hopes to bring that history to the forefront.
0: Things like this create an opportunity where we can turn that page and show that, you know, through the atrocities of enslavement, there were contributions made to society.
1: Andrea Davis is executive director of Birchtown's Black Loyalist Heritage Center, where the exhibit launched. She's an eighth generation Black Loyalist descendant and calls this moment historic.
2: This exhibit is all about recognizing and storytelling about the African Nova Scotia fishermen, a story that's not told, a story that I didn't even know much about myself.
1: Olympian Marjorie Turner Bailey is also a descendant of Black Loyalists. She said she didn't know much about her history growing up in the only Black family in Lockport, Nova Scotia, but came to know more as she traveled for sports.
3: Young people have to be taught. I don't care what color you are. I don't care anything like that. They have to be taught about people and history. It's important, and it makes us better.
1: Thanks for being with us. This has been Your World Tonight for Thursday, June 4th. For news anytime, go to our website, cbcnews.ca. For CBC News, I'm Martina Fitzgerald. Good night.

0: This is a news update on CBC Radio 1, 89.3 FM, 990 AM. Good evening. I'm Julie Buckingham. At 628, it is 22 in downtown Winnipeg. In Brandon, it's 20. And Thompson is at 15 degrees. The Paw will soon be home to a new Rapid Access to Addiction Medicine, or RAM, clinic. They help people with high-risk substance use issues. It could also include treating hepatitis and other infections and offer support for those wanting to quit using. It will be housed near the community's hospital. The only other one in the north is located in Thompson. Steinbach City Council giving the okay to a seven-story seniors apartment building despite some opposition. The affordable complex of 84 units will go up near the downtown, but some neighbors say it's too tall. Steinbach Housing CEO Tanis Nichols says they'll address concerns by making the building's footprint as small as possible, and adds parking concerns were dealt with as a nearby church will allow its lot to be used. The Prairie Wildlife Rehab Center says it will close its doors in St. Adolph after 15 years. The volunteer-based charity says it's helped over 2,000 animals a year. Officials say there's new challenges related to those who can give their time, funding, donations, politics, and increasing costs. As of today, it's no longer admitting patients. Next local news at 7.
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2: Hello, I'm Neil Kirksall.
3: Good evening, I'm Chris Howden. This is As It Happens. Tonight,
2: prompting discussion, the Prime Minister unveils a new AI strategy that he says will help Canada catch up with the rest of the world. Our guest says it is a start, but it could use some fine-tuning.
3: Undone deal. Hezbollah has rejected a deal brokered between Israel and Lebanon. Our guest in Beirut tells us people there were already referring

0: show have been busy getting busy, which is great, because the prolific parakeet couple are almost single-handedly rebuilding New Zealand's kakariki karaka population.
1: Expressing reservations, a scientist explains how the late Nobel Prize-winning physicist Richard Feynman devised a mathematical solution to that eternal question, stick with your favorite restaurant or risk trying somewhere new.
0: And when life gives you linens. Blanket forts aren't just a quilt draped over some stuffed animals on the couch anymore. Now that some students in Las Vegas have definitively shattered the world record for building the biggest one ever. As it happens, the Thursday edition, radio that's usually suspicious of blanket statements.

0: It is rapidly changing almost every aspect of Canadians' lives, and now the federal government says it has a plan to deal with artificial intelligence. Today, Prime Minister Mark Carney unveiled Canada's new AI strategy. It outlines priorities including protecting children from online harms, providing AI literacy training, and boosting Canadian businesses' adoption of AI. Speaking to reporters this morning, Mr. Carney stressed why those goals are so significant.
1: The question isn't whether AI will transform our lives. It will. AI is already changing how we work, how we learn, and how we connect. The question is, will it improve the lives of all Canadians or benefit only a few? And that's why we must take a positive, pragmatic, and prudent approach that builds safe, reliable, and sovereign AI for workers and businesses, for Canada, and for our allies.
0: Prime Minister Mark Carney announcing the federal government's AI strategy in Toronto today. Emily Laidlaw is a professor at the University of Calgary and the Canada Research Chair in Cybersecurity Law. We reached her in Calgary.
2: Emily Laidlaw, from what you've seen in this document and heard from the Prime Minister, is Canada actually on the right track to deliver on what the Prime Minister is promising there?
3: Well, I think that it needs to start on a track, and the strategy is a way to kind of create that framework. And I think that the framework does set out all the key building blocks that you want, the focus on safety, a focus on safeguarding democracy, on facilitating literacy and kind of uptake by Canadians, but also kind of funding and investing in Canadian sovereignty and commercial enterprises.
2: Leading up to an announcement like this and doing the work you do, was this an exhale moment for you?
3: It was a little bit of an exhale, and also that moment of pause and the usual frustration. I think that some of that frustration was expected. We have known for a while that the federal government is not planning to reintroduce AI legislation. So it should not have been a surprise to me, and was not, that it was not featured in this strategy. There was a very clear prioritization of privacy law and online harms. And there is some sense to that. Those are the building blocks, I'd say. They're the foundation of AI safety. But we still do need some general purpose AI law, because these more narrow specific privacy and online harms type legislation don't cover the broader field. They don't look at questions like, are there certain types of AI that are unsafe and should not be introduced at all? And if we look at our European partners, their AI Act does approach it in that particular way, as a sort of risk management and assessment of, gee, you know, maybe we shouldn't have emotion manipulating AI permissible, social scoring, things like that.
2: You advised the government as well as it drafted the Online Harms Act. What kinds of things did you raise in those discussions?
3: One of the key focuses was, how do we address AI facilitated harms, in particular chatbots? You know, the online harms legislation in Bill C-63 that died with Parliament's prorogation in January 2025, that was focused narrowly on social media. And that was appropriate at the time that it was drafted out, starting in 2021, 2022. But we saw with, you know, the horrors of the tragedy of Tumblr Ridge, we've seen the kind of mainstreaming of the use of deepfakes for

0: all kinds of abuse, the AI plays a key role in facilitating harm and facilitating all kinds of online harms. And so we had to take a closer look at that. And I think that online harms is the right place to address things like companion chatbots and AI safety and general chatbot safety. And so I'm hopeful that we're going to see that in the legislation that's reintroduced, but one never knows. You also have to think practically about the idea of building out a new regulator and funding that and getting it off the ground.
1: This strategy says that it, you know, it wants to protect young people from the potential risks of AI. Do you think parents should feel comforted by this strategy so far?
0: I would be if I was a parent looking at this, thinking, is my kid going to have certain safeguards in place? But the devil's always in the details, right? I'd say that there's two things as a parent I'd be looking at. One is safeguarding, but the other is training and preparing kids for the future. A major piece in this strategy was AI literacy. And it wasn't just kids focused, but all of us need to upskill, and kids need to be prepared for what the future holds.
1: There are promises from the government in terms of how to help the workforce, AI literacy training, plans to help young people find jobs in a disrupted market. In a statement to CBC News, though, the Canadian Union of Public Employees, QP, wrote that Canada is, quote, putting the profits of big tech billionaires ahead of workers and the public by soft-pedaling protections against the risks of AI, unquote. Should Canadian workers trust the government's approach here based on what you've seen?
0: Well, I think it's fair to say that the unknowns of the impact on the workforce and those losing jobs as a result of AI is not addressed in this strategy. And it probably should be, because it's one of the risks that we know is ahead of us. It's entirely unclear what that is precisely. But I would not say that this strategy is focused on protecting big tech. I think it's actually the opposite. It's looking at building out Canadian digital sovereignty, of nurturing homegrown talent and creating an environment where those companies want to stay here.
1: There was an Ipsos poll recently, and it found Canadians are among the least trusting and least enthusiastic populations when it comes to AI. What would you say to people who are listening and are completely skeptical of this technology and find it jarring to hear the Prime Minister talking about adopting it at all?
0: Well, I don't think it should be jarring, but I think that Canadian culture has always been a bit more scrutinizing about the adoption of technology. I remember I lived abroad for years and always ordered in my groceries. And when I came back to Canada, absolutely nobody was doing that. I think that the challenge we face, though, is AI is accelerating so quickly, and those that adopt it, and I mean in meaningful ways, right, then they are getting the benefits.
1: You were at your daughter's high school graduation today. Did it come up in the speeches or the conversations after the caps were in the air?
0: No, that is the interesting thing. I sat through several speeches at my daughter's high school graduation today, and AI did not come up once. But things like your interests and your passions and like contributing to your communities and being part of that world, absolutely, that was still dominating the conversation.
1: Professor, I'm very glad we could speak. Thank you.
0: Thank you so much.
2: Emily Laidlaw is a professor at the University of Calgary and the Canada Research Chair in Cybersecurity Law. She's in Calgary.

0: It's being called the Flamingo Revolution. Thousands of protesters wielding cutouts of pink flamingos flooded the capital of Albania this week over a massive development project championed by none other than Jared Kushner, U.S. President Donald Trump's son-in-law. The luxury development on the Adriatic coast would include hotels, apartments, villas, and a marina on a wildlife reserve and an uninhabited island. Here's what Ivanka Trump, Donald Trump's daughter and Jared Kushner's wife, said about the site this week.
1: We were on a friend's boat and we stopped for a swim. Effectively, that's how we found it. We swam to the islands. We went on a hike barefoot all the way up to the top and we were just captivated.

0: Trump talking to podcaster David Senra this week. The development is meant to bolster tourism, but protesters are worried about local wildlife, specifically the pink flamingo, which is currently a protected migratory bird species. Joni Vorpsi is an ecologist with an NGO called the Protection and Preservation of Natural Environment in Albania. He's also been protesting today. We reached him in Tirana, Albania.
1: Joni, how does her assessment of what happened, her origin story, her relationship with this island, sit with you?
2: Yeah, hearing this in a radio through the setup that I'm speaking, it felt like I was talking on the phone with her, and it felt like it was someone that saw the place exactly and want to visit again that place like it is and not actually to transform it into a resort.
1: But the reality is that that is what's going to happen. It is a privately held island from the reporting we've seen. An investment firm linked to Ivanka Trump's husband, Jared Kushner, was given special investor status, according to the Associated Press, by officials in Albania. How does that plan and how it is unfolding sit with you?
2: Yeah, unfortunately, yes. So the island and also the part in front, the land in front that is the protected area, Vjosnar protected area, which is the place where the construction started immediately without any prior notification, are about to become a new city. So they both will be under development, but the intervention is happening currently in the Vjosnar protected area.
1: Is there construction happening right now? You've seen it?
2: So for the moment they have stopped. They are the protests have happened and it seems that the machineries are not moving, but for 1 month straight there have been a big aggression inside the protected area in these very fragile habitats, in the sand dunes and in the forest, the marshland that is inside the forest.
1: Describe this area for our listeners, this island. What kind of wildlife is at risk in your view?
2: Yes, so the area is very magical. We are talking about one of the last wild coastlines in the Adriatic Sea. You have a lagoon, a very big lagoon, a nice one. From one side, you have the salinas that are also big. And then you go in the western part where there are age-long sand dunes that sustain very important wildlife like the sea turtles. And just next to the sand dunes, it's the support of the forest, which is a pine forest, a very nice one. And the last remaining ones in the coastal part of Albania. Then it's surrounded by other wetlands. So it's a complex of wetland, very magical when it comes to wildlife because it's a key stopover on the Adriatic Flyway. So you can imagine that a lot of birds are migrating through this path. So it's like a magical scene when it comes to wildlife and landscape there.
1: Albania's prime minister was on CNN and was played a clip of you speaking about these very things, your concerns about this development. Here's what he said.
3: It's exactly the portrait of someone who is misled or who is part of the misleaders. Because first of all, there is no project. He is talking about a project that he has never seen anywhere, but in fake pictures created and thrown in the network of social media in Albania. There is not a project yet.
1: How do you respond to what the prime minister is saying?
2: Yeah, that's funny because these fake images are on Jared Kushner's page, first of all. And it's of course not fake news. And imagine how bad the situation is if there is no project, then how come dozens of bulldozers and trucks go inside there, put gravel, put a fence. They even don't let people go in the public part of the land. So, of course, there is a project. Now they are hiding it. The renders were published since 2 years ago. So we are not looking at AI pictures. It's very easy. You just enter on the Jared Kushner's page and you find the renders.
1: Kushner's business partner, Asher Abesera, put out a public statement in response to the coverage and wrote, quote, "Our focus remains on responsible stewardship, environmental enhancement, job creation, and

0: creating long-term value for local communities, unquote. What would you say to people in Albania who think that this is necessary, that the new jobs would be great and increased tourism is appealing to them? What would you say to them?
1: Yeah, there is a reason why people are out in the protest. Although, yeah, of course, many people also think on the other side that, yeah, it's a good investment. But just I can remind them of many projects, kind of the same projects in Albania that actually didn't provide like good incomes for the locals, rather than just getting them away from their land, and somehow the coastline have been blocked for them. There is ways to develop. You can, like, only 20% of Albania, it's a protected area, and 80% of the country, it's an open space for development, and you can do such developments. And the protected areas have not been protected just to be saved as a construction site for the most prestigious investor.
0: Given the protests and the fact that the state anti-corruption agency in Albania says it's going to investigate this project, but also weighing what the prime minister is saying, how do you feel about the chances about whether this project is actually going to happen or not?
1: I would say it's a very dirty way that this all is being done. But now everybody knows. So whether they will keep on, and I don't know how it goes, or they stop with all the greenwashing and everything else.
0: Joni, I appreciate this. Thank you.
1: Thank you very much.
2: Joni Vorbsi is an ecologist with the Protection and Preservation of Natural Environment in Albania. We reached him in Tirana, Albania.

0: For the past century or so, life has been pretty tough for New Zealand's orange-fronted parakeet. Known as Kakariki Karaka, the tiny bird has been declared extinct twice, only to eventually be rediscovered. At this point, there are only about 450 left. Conservationists have focused not just on controlling predators and expanding and protecting areas where the birds live, but also on breeding programs to grow the population. And they have been busy. Yes, the conservationists, but I was referring to the birds, two of them in particular, Trixie and Nacho. So far, the couple have produced 55 chicks, which is more than 10% of the total population. Lee Prokaski is the wildlife manager for the Isaac Conservation and Wildlife Trust, which is home to Trixie and Nacho. We reached him in Christchurch, New Zealand.
1: Lee, clearly one and done is not the philosophy that Trixie and Nacho are going by when it comes to mating and offspring. What do you think their philosophy is?
2: Well, that's the million-dollar question, really. If we knew that, perhaps this, you know, this species would be probably in a better overall state than what they are now. But I think from just watching them and observing their behavior, they seem a lot more relaxed and they sort of take everything in their stride a lot more than other Kakariki Karaka. So perhaps it's that. Perhaps it's just their dynamic as a pair, I suppose. Yeah. But it's really hard to really ascertain exactly why.
1: When did you realize that Trixie and Nacho had something special going on?
2: Well, they were a bit of a slow burn. They paired up originally in 2023, but we didn't really have much breeding occur for that first season, which is a bit unusual once they do pair up. But once they started breeding, I think there were signs around the time of the year that they were breeding. So they quite often lay eggs outside of the normal breeding season for the species. So, you know, with the 33 they produced this season just gone, the first clutch was laid in our winter time. So that's pretty unusual. So,
1: 33 hatched just this season.
2: That's right. Yeah. So it's a pretty good effort for them.
1: And how does their production compare to other birds?
2: So typically we have a number of pairs of Kakariki Karaka. Typically they produce maybe 10 to 15 chicks in a season. So these guys have pretty much doubled that or more. Mm-hmm. So it is quite unusual, definitely.
1: Are there any concerns? I mean, obviously the big contribution they're making to this population.

0: Is there a risk or concerns about inbreeding eventually if so many birds are sharing these two as parents?
1: Yeah, there is, I mean, something we're aware of all the time. The offspring have been released in three different unique sites, so there is quite a spread. They're not all going into one place. But we work really closely with partners at the University of Canterbury and the Department of Conservation Recovery Group to make sure that we're making smart decisions around that sort of thing. But based on the sort of precarious nature of the species in the wild, at this stage, I think we're sort of trying to produce as many as we can to try and get those numbers up.
0: And when they are hatched, what happens? What happens to that offspring?
1: So it takes around about from laying to when we take them away from the parents, it takes about 3 months per clutch. So the female will lay the eggs, incubate them for about 3 weeks or so. And then it takes around 5 weeks once they've hatched for them to fledge from the nest box. So during that time, so the female does all the work laying the eggs and incubating them. But then once they hatch, it becomes dad's job really to find food and, you know, run around after all the youngsters once they leave the nest box. And then once they go from the aviary, then usually a month or two later after that, then we'll release them into the wild somewhere around the country.
0: We've been talking all about what they're doing, what they're producing, but tell us a little bit about Nacho and Trixie themselves. What are they like?
1: So Trixie came in as an egg from the wild, actually. So she's got quite high genetic value, and she's slightly larger than the average orange-horned kapariki. Mm-hmm. And so that sort of has passed down to her offspring as well. They tend to be slightly bigger than normal as well. Nacho came from one of our captive peers here, so mm-hmm. he was captive bred. He's just like a great parent, and he never seems to tire. He's also quite calm and chill around people as well, which is not a normal trait for the species, I'd say.
0: And your team paired the two of them together, or they just started hanging out?
1: Yeah, so when we pair them up, we typically give them a few options. So mm-hmm. we'll put some males and some females together, and then it's our job to kind of check and see who likes who and who's paired up. And then once we pair them up, we separate them into their own breeding territories from there. So they picked each other. And then, like I said, it was a slow burn, but once they got going, they haven't really stopped.
0: They like each other a lot. What doing the work you do, Lee, what is it like to keep going back and just seeing more and more eggs from this pair?
1: I mean, it's hugely satisfying because at the end of the day, this is what we're here for. We're not open to the public or anything. We sort of work with the Department of Conservation here. We're trying to breed endangered species to release them into the wild. And I think for us, it's hugely satisfying, you know. It's what we get out of bed for in the morning. And I think it's sort of like we've got to weigh that up too with just the making sure that they're okay as a pair, because, yeah, you know, obviously their welfare is hugely important as well. So it's a constant sort of to and fro in between this is great versus are they doing all right? Do they seem healthy? So, yeah, it's always a moving feast, really.
0: How much longer can they keep it going, you think?
1: Well, hopefully, so they've still got a clutch with them at the moment that have just fledged in the last week or so. Mm-hmm. Hopefully they'll have a break and then hopefully a few months off, and then hopefully we'll see a clutch in sort of early spring. But I think they could really do with the break, to be honest.
0: Lee, I'm glad we could speak. Thank you.
1: That's okay. Thanks for having me.
2: Lee Prokaski is the wildlife manager for the Isaac Conservation and Wildlife Trust. He is in Christchurch, New Zealand.

0: It's time to build a blanket fort. That can be your own space that you can make anywhere.
1: That's Bee from the Sesame Studios show Bee Unicorn with a terrific fun idea for herself and her friend Sarah.
0: All we need to start is a couch and some chairs, a bunch of blankets, and some pillows and cushions.
1: Pretty good. Pretty good. But Bee, I'm curious, what are we doing here? Are we just dangling a quilt over a couch and a kitchen chair, putting a lamp inside and calling it a blanket fort? Because if we just want a cozy place to drink hot chocolate and read Archie Double Digests, that's cool, I guess. But if you aim for something beyond mere coziness, you can make something for the history books instead of the comic books. Sorry, I didn't

0: mean to roast you so hard. From now on, Blanket Fort engineers can look to the example of West Career and Technical Academy in Las Vegas. Students there considered the world record for largest blanket fort, which was about 1,100 square meters or 12,291 square feet. And they thought, we'll make one that's even less cozy. They didn't use couches or quilts or brooms or anything. They used what looked like frames for large tents, creating a network of supports that filled the enormous gym at a local community center. Then they draped dozens of sheets over them, lashing the whole thing together with zip ties and duct tape and rope. It's a genuinely remarkable feat of engineering. And more than that, it's a historic achievement. Here's Guinness representative Sarah Casson.
1: Official results. Today, this blanket fort had a final measurement of 14,103.
0: Phenomenal. Is it cozy? No. No, it's practically brutalist, but it's an architectural marvel. Sure, they could have made something snug and filled it with plush toys, but they saw that this humble structure could ascend to greater heights, and they were tired of people holding down the fort. Here's Sarah McDougall with Blanket Skies.

0: Sarah McDougall with Blanket Skies.
1: That's a pretty song. We are going to take a short break now. When we return, the late physicist Richard Feynman devised a mathematical equation to figure out if it's best to stick with your go-to restaurant order or to try something new.
0: Yeah, we definitely need math for that. But his bad penmanship meant that the solution was lost to science until now. Stay tuned. I'm Chris Howden.
1: And I'm Neil Kirksall.

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1: The puck may have dropped on the playoffs, but the news doesn't stop for hockey. 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
2: 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Coming up on Ideas.
1: This is CBC News. Good evening, I'm Julie Buckingham in downtown Winnipeg at 7 o'clock. Some sun and 22. Partly cloudy overnight with patchy fog possible, the low of 10 degrees. A 14-year-old Rivers student accused of plotting to attack his school. Back in a Brandon court today, the CBC's Chelsea Kemp has been following this case.
3: Crown prosecutors say if a teen connected to an alleged planned attack on Rivers Collegiate is convicted, he should face adult sentencing. The 14-year-old was arrested in March and initially faced a charge of uttering threats. He appeared in Brandon court Thursday, seeking a release to a responsible family member. The youth is accused of plotting with another